0: Johnny's a man. Well, he's not a Man U. He's from Manchester, and I'm a West Ham supporter. Always have been, and we connect that way. I'm not English, but we have that connection. He's not a Man U supporter, though. Thank God.
1: Yeah, good point.
2: Well, gentlemen, and it's a difficult day to be a West Ham supporter as well, Mal.
1: Yeah, great.
0: I know, mate. But I'm not a begrudging person. I'm a down to earth person. Keep my feet on the ground, and whatever happens, I let the dice roll, mate. So it is what it is, as they say.
2: Yeah. Well, Mal, we are glad that we could have been somehow in the middle of this, and that, you know, we could solve a bit of a problem, a bit of a bind that you're in on Friday, and we're glad that despite
0: Rory,
2: the result.
0: I can't thank you enough, John. I mean, all power to you, ABC. All power to you, John. And I know karma will present you guys with some sort of reward for what you did for little old me up here in Strathalbyn, mate. I can't thank you guys enough. It's a special thing to be able to donate something that you love to someone else and that you don't even know. To me, that is otherworldly. It is. It's otherworldly. And, mate, I'm on my knees to you guys, and I thank you very much.
2: Mal, thank you. And, Johnny, any final words from you?
1: Not a problem. It's just how I'm brought up, I suppose. If I can't use it, there's no point in it going to waste. And, you know, it's a little thing to me, but obviously it's a big thing to other people. So, and that's super important to me.
2: Well, Johnny and Mal, thank you for joining us again this morning. Like we said,
0: thanks, Rory. Wasn't thanks, John.
1: Cheers, Rory.
0: Take care, John. I'll see you next season, brother.
1: Yes, cheers, Mal.
0: Okay, mate. Thanks, Rory.
2: There we go. Again, Adelaide United, not the win that they wanted, not the result that they wanted, knocked out after that home semi-final at a packed Hindmarsh Stadium on Friday night. But I'm glad that the morning's team could just do a little bit of good here in the world. It is 27 minutes to 10. Next, Roving with Bobby McCumber.
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2: Bobby McCumber is out and about. She's made her way from Unley Road, where there was a bit of an issue when it came to a burst water main, into the city. Bobby, where are you and what are you looking at?
6: I am standing on Rundle Street, just out front of Grundy's Shoes. You might hear there's a lot of people out and about. This is an event.
2: Oh, yeah.
6: Part of the History Festival. And I am looking at a Studebaker classic car. And the reason I'm here is because 100 years ago, Captain Edward Baggett led 12 passengers in two Studebaker cars on their first commercial motor tour from Adelaide to Darwin and back. Today, they are reenacting this actual event. Now, Brenton Whittenbury is the great-grandson of Clarence Judd. Clarence was an amateur filmmaker and one of the passengers on the original tour 100 years ago. Brenton, how did all of this come about?
7: Oh, well, I saw the film as a child that my great-grandfather shot, and it always piqued my interest. And when the centenary was coming up, I thought, gee, we must reenact that. And I'm very thankful to a friend of mine, also Brenton. We talked about it, and between us, we've managed to pull it together. Yeah.
6: How long did it take 100 years ago for this trip up to Darwin and back?
7: The original trip was 5 weeks. They took 2 weeks to get up there. They had a few days in Darwin, and then they 2 weeks back. They took a different route on the way back through Queensland and down the Birdsville track, and we plan to follow that same route if we can. Yeah.
6: And how long are you anticipating the trip will take? The same 5 weeks?
7: We're planning six to seven. We're building a few rest days. They were very much on a mission, actually, in that original trip. Captain Baggett was a military man, and he was keen to keep to his schedule, and he wanted to impress the government and try and convince them to give him the mail contract. So he was away. He wasn't hanging around. Whereas I think we'll be a little more leisurely, hopefully. Yeah.
6: Tell me about the car that we're looking at now.
7: This is a 1925 Studebaker Special 6. It's almost identical to the original car that they had

0: on that trip. The one they took was 7 inches longer than this one. It was what they call a big six. But this was as close as we could get. And in fact, the fellow that we bought it from, Paul is his name, he's here today. He's come over from the Mornington Peninsula to see his car. He restored it, lovingly restored it.
1: Wow.
0: And I could probably say reluctantly sold it to us, knowing that what we were going to do with it, take it on dirt roads and drive it to Darwin. But I think he's really pleased to be here and very impressed with what we've been able to get to so far. Yeah.
2: Rory, as you can hear, lots of people here. There's bench seats front and back. Will you be taking any passengers?
0: Yes, we will have some passengers. In fact, there's two little dicky seats that fold out from the from the back of the front seat there, so you can actually seat seven. And on the original trip 100 years ago, they had six paying passengers in one of these, so two people would have sat in those little dicky seats all the way to Darwin and back.
1: That's, I don't know how comfortable that would have been, let's be honest, Brenton.
0: Rory, thank you. I don't think we've got too many takers for those seats. Yeah.
2: What are some of the challenges you're expecting? Sorry,
0: Road conditions will be probably our main challenge. There's been a lot of rain up there, of course, even in the last couple of days. So things have changed, so we'll have to keep a very close eye on that. Fuel availability hopefully is not too bad, but we are carrying enough that we can have a range of about 1,000 kilometres. So, and this is a pretty thirsty vehicle.
1: I was going to say, what about spares as well, Brenton?
0: Oh yes, my ute is well loaded up with spares. But of course, the thing we need we won't have. So that always happens.
1: You can set your watch to that, Brenton. Bobby McCumber and Brenton there, thank you for your company. Safe travels, Brenton, and we look forward to checking in with you along the way.
0: Right, thank you very much, Rory. Yep.
1: Bobby McCumber there on Rundle Street, out and about as this reenactment gets underway a little bit later this morning. It is 22 minutes to 10. Soon, Golden Years and South Australia's lost retail experiences. Are there any that jump to mind for you? Let me know, 1-300-222-891. Next, though, have you been scammed by a tradesperson? And does more need to be done to crack down on dodgy practices? Well, you'll hear from one local builder who believes they've been the victim of a scam. Their story next.
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4: 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I don't think so. 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
1: At times it can be tricky to find a tradesperson to do a job on your house, to find one that is affordable, available and trustworthy. And because of the demand, are more tradies who are unlicensed or unregistered slipping through the cracks? Now, if you've been the victim of this sort of issue, let us know on 1300 222 891. Keith Richard is a licensed renovations builder based in Port Adelaide. He was working on a job and hired a painter to do the paintwork. But things didn't quite go to plan. Keith, what happened?
5: I was contracted to do a job for a customer in the western suburbs. Part of the job was a monster pergola that was 9 by about 4 metres wide. To paint a pergola like this, particularly if you're deleting a colour like forest green or heritage green, that's about 5 days' work. I had spent 2.5 weeks working on this job. It's come up absolutely flawless. And the last thing I needed was someone to help me do the last 4 hours of painting on the pergola. I had my regular painter booked in to come, and as is the industry, he got pushed on another job and called me to let me know he couldn't make it the next day, and said, hey, look, I've been talking to this guy. He can come and do it. He's keen for work, and he seems really nice. I think you'll like him. And I said, look, mate, I don't usually use subbies, as you know, and I definitely don't use people that I don't know. So reluctantly, I received a call from a person who talked the talk, seemed really lovely, really nice, told me that he's out of work. He's a licensed painter, gave me his business name. So I checked his ABN, which came up as a reputable business. I checked the builder's license. Everything came up. His ABN came up as his business name. I thought I'd done the right thing. Long story short, he showed up to the job. He claimed that he did a day's work, and inspecting his work, it appears all he's done is slapped a brush on everything that wasn't meant to get paint on it, left and sent me an invoice for $450 with pictures of the job completed. I, you know, mistakenly looked at the pictures and thought, well, it looks like he's done a good job. He told me that his sister had had a baby. That's why he's a little bit sporadic and all that kind of stuff. I've had a good chat to him and told him, look, I need you to go back, finish the job, to which he was really friendly and kind, and out of good faith, because I'm a trusting person, I paid his invoice, which was $450. The next day, he failed to return to the job. The day after that, he failed to return to the job. I then spoke to him and he assured me that he would be back on Monday morning, and I was going to meet him on site at 7:30. Come the morning, sends me a message and says, hey, my car's overheating, I can't make it there, I'll have to do it another day. I went on site, got there at 7:30, realised that he hadn't done anything, got straight to work, finishing the work that he was meant to finish. And then by about 10 o'clock, I realised that he had stolen my $2,000 Festool vacuum cleaner. Obviously, this alarmed me, and that's when I realised I was going to need to involve the police.
1: So I'm trying to put this together here, Keith.
5: Yeah.
1: What with the photos, what did they show?
5: Well, this is the thing. As I wasn't worried that I had been scammed by a con artist, I looked at the photos and I could see that there was a couple of things that were missing. I wasn't worried about it because it easily could have just been a, he doesn't want to paint something that we're, you know, not meant to paint. But from the angles of the photos and what I could see, and this is the part that I'm sort of trying to work out, he either edited the photos to make it look like it was complete or purposefully only painted the areas of the timber that were exposed in the photos to make it look like it was complete. So according to the photos I was looking at, it's appeared that he had done the job and there was maybe a couple of things to come back to. But when I got on site, it was obvious like nothing had been done. So I can't tell if he's used AI to doctor the photos or if it's, you know, trick photography. That's ultimately what it comes down to.
1: Have you ever had a situation like this play out before, Keith?
5: Never. I'm always working to absolute due diligence. I check all of my contractors. We're now in a position where I don't look very reputable to my customer.
1: What more have you managed to learn about the company? You talk about ABNs, you talk about Google searches, you talk about the due diligence that you did. Have you managed to get a hold of the company that this person was purporting to represent?
5: Well, here's the thing. When I did the check, this person used a business name with three words that was a very distinct business. And when I write in those three words, it comes up with a professional business page with all the information that I need to see builder's license numbers, things like that. And when on top of that in Google comes up with the ABN with that business name and with his full name, his home address, all of his information. I believe that I was using someone that owned this business, had this address. I could see all their information. We discussed at length, and I believe the person that I was using was a safe person. As it turns out, the business name that they own is exactly the same as another registered business name. However, there's no space between the two words in the real business. And the business that he had used had simply removed a space. So it was the exact same words, but the punctuational grammar was different.
1: So where does that leave you now, Keith?
5: Look, I've been working tirelessly to make this up to my customer. As I ultimately am the business owner that is responsible for this. Although there's no damage done to the customer's house, I have now reached out to more than 11 people who have had an experience with this person, including another painter who had used him as a contractor. This person is an early 30s woman with a builder's license, trade certification, and running a reputable business. Similar to me, she used him in an effort to undertake work that should have been simple and she was unable to do herself. She was 38 weeks pregnant and she contracted to do some painting. He came in with a spray gun and sprayed paint everywhere, and I can send you the photos. And this includes brick walls that are now covered in spray paint. Sent her an invoice and then harassed her for payment, threatening court, legal actions, coming to her house, all these different sorts of things. And this 38-year-old pregnant lady had to work on her hands and knees for days to clean the apartment that he had damaged. It puts you in a vulnerable position, being someone who's a sole trader, someone who's not a company, who ultimately has personal responsibility for all the work that they're doing. It makes me wonder if I can ever trust a contractor again. It makes me wonder if I'm safe operating because as a sole trader, because all information is available on the internet. And it makes me think about whether I can safely continue to work in this industry, especially if I'm using contractors.
1: Keith, you mentioned there, obviously, stolen goods as well. I take it you would have reported this to police, surely?
5: Yeah, absolutely. I went straight to the police that night. When I reported what happened, I was told immediately that because I had paid this person, that it was a civil matter. I was told that because I had allowed this person on site and they had stolen my vacuum cleaner, even though they acknowledged that they had taken something of mine, this person will be able to say, oh no, Keith said I could take it or something like that. However, I now know after speaking to a huge amount of people, I now know that this person has a history. And ultimately, if I go to the police saying this about someone who's operating a business, the police cannot do anything. And the only way I can take action is through court, which takes weeks and months. I know that this person right now is probably in someone's house. We don't know if they're working on houses with asbestos. We don't know if he's trying to sand lead paint. He is putting the customer at risk. He is doing unlawful, dangerous work, which can affect the health of people for years and years to come. At the end of the day, this is treated as a civil matter, even though it is a health risk. And the police have told me there are more important things. There's nothing they can do about it. They're going to make a phone call and hopefully he returns my vacuum cleaner.
1: Keith, if there's one thing you want people to take from this conversation, what is it?
5: If you are looking to contract someone, whether it be a builder or someone doing any form of work in your property, and this includes people who do not require a builder's license, I'm talking about cleaners, I'm talking about people doing simple gardening, do your due diligence. And when I say that, I'm not saying look at their ABN, which is a given, you should do. I'm not saying look up their business online, which is a given, but anyone can make a Facebook page. Anyone can make a website. Look for plentiful information that this person is legit and turning over quality work that is safe. I got lucky. I am lucky that I only lost my vacuum cleaner. So I'm about $2,500 down on a job. I've not made profit. I'm okay with that because I've just learned a very expensive lesson. And I want to make sure that anyone who is inviting what they believe is a qualified or licensed person to their property, make sure you are getting information to say that this person is acting lawfully.
1: Keith Richard, thank you.
5: Thanks so much.
1: Quite a few people texting in on that interview with Keith Richard there. This person writes, poor bloke, you can hear how upset he is by his voice. A rare man, totally proud of what he is paid to do, let alone being out of pocket now. Thank you for that text. They should be able to name and shame this person. Diane, thank you for your text. Lots of text also coming through on the conversation we had with Mao and John about the Adelaide United gifting of tickets to the semi-final on Friday evening. What a wonderful story, this person writes. And another text here from Judy down there in Mount Compass. Oh my gosh, Rory, that was so heartwarming. Another reason to love our ABC family. It is 10 minutes to 10. You might love an old retail experience or two. What were some of your favourite retail experiences that may have disappeared? Golden Years after this.
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1: 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Service, service, service was the mantra. 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Then if you were tired of shopping, you could get a refreshment or even visit a hairdresser, all without exiting the store. For Golden Years today, you are joined by John Samatsis, who began working for Myer in the 1970s and saw many changes over journey of his career. John, welcome to Golden Years.
10: Thank you, Rory.
1: John, take us back to the beginning if you can. You were just letting me into your world.
10: Yes.
1: You started in the loading dock.
10: Well, not quite in the loading dock. I started as a management trainee in 1973. It was a two-year program that I embarked on after finishing my year 12 and went from there. I spent all my time, all my working life basically in the Rundle Mall. I worked for Myer for some 23 years and then went to David Jones in 1996, and we did some great things there to restore some of the things that were missing in retailing. Yeah.
1: For some of those who might not remember the retail experience at that time, take us back to the 70s and just how different it is to, say, walking into one of these outlets now in 2026.
10: Well, you know, the thing that was most impactful was the fact that most staff were experienced, had a lot of knowledge. A lot of them had been there for a long time. Mm. They've developed customers that they knew. Some of them who were 40-year, 50-year service, you know, in that industry, had generations, and that continued for quite some time, had generations of families coming back to buy their furniture from Myer, or their refrigerators, their electrical appliances. I was so lucky to be in the a buyer for the first 10 years of my career. And in the 1970s, I mean, to be a buyer in electronics, with the
1: that's the coal face.
10: All those genres that that came through. It was, and you know, it was just a fantastic, exciting time. It was, shopping was an experience where, you know, you just weren't in there just to buy the product. You were there to have some fun as well.
1: This is Golden Years. We're talking about lost retail experiences today on the morning's program. It is 6 minutes to 10. Lots of people texting in, John, as I thought might be the case. This person writes, I remember that lady in the manual lift at the old Harris Scarfs in the city. This person writes, thank you, Gail, for your message. I really miss being able to phone a business or a service provider and have a person answer the phone and help me without having to select numbers and then wait for ages listening to crap music. Okay, well, thank you for your text. Another text here. My old retail experience, I missed the personal attendants in the John Martin's lifts. They also had iron bars to keep the doors closed. Let's now go to Lorraine, who's rung in. Hello, Lorraine.
11: Hello, Rory. Rory, I miss the days, I'm in my 70s now, where I used to go into the department store, which we don't have, and when you go into a store, they had a courtesy chair that you could sit down on.
1: Yeah.
11: You know, going, I really need to go into a shop these days, and my knees are sore and that, so I need a chair to sit down for a little while. You don't get them anymore. Even with COVID and Target and everyone had these benches, they've taken everything away.
1: Lorraine, thank you for your call and sharing your recollections. Moving away from the department stores, Sue has her missed retail or lost retail experience. Hello, Sue.
12: Yeah, hi, Rory. How you doing?
1: Sue, what was your lost retail experience?
12: Well, I remember when I first got my license back in the 70s, Yeah, I had a little V-dub Beetle, and we used to go to the servo down Christie's Beach, and that'd fill up my tank,

0: tires, windows, $20, you know.
1: Job done.
0: It was great. I loved it. Yeah, those were the days.
1: Sue, thank you for your call. Now, we have a text here, John. This person writes, "Who could forget Peggy on the Maya Lifts, a beautiful soul with a great sense of fun?"
2: Yes, she's legend. I mentioned that to you, that someone might ring and talk about Peggy. She had those girls really, what can I say? You know, they were all as friendly as she was, and she would, when she had some time, and there was another couple of lifts, you know, operating, she'd actually personally take the customer to that particular department and then quickly come back to the lifts. So just exceptional sort of, you know. But those days, you know, there were lots of staff around. I had a book department. The book department in Maya, when I was running that, had 36 staff. Right? Now you wouldn't get, or well, there is no book department really. So yeah. And the hardware down in the basement,
1: That's gone.
2: you know. But then we were information poor. The staff had to be trained in terms of their product knowledge. That was essential. The features and benefits of products was something that I actually produced a program for my area, which was called the Friendly Service Awards, and that was adopted then by the store, and then it was adopted nationally. In fact, built into a professional kind of, you know, program.
1: As yeah, professional development.
2: Yes, for our staff at kind of, you know, different levels for different departments. So, yeah, no, it was a very interactional, touchy feely, you know, warm, you know, customers that came back every week.
1: It's 2 minutes to 10. This is Golden Years. We're talking about lost retail experiences here on the morning's program.

0: when I was about five, Mum took me into Myer, and there we were, and she bought something, and the paperwork was done, and the shop assistant reached above, and she pulled a wire with a handle on it, and in a little container, she put the paperwork. Then she pulled on that, and it went shooting across the store. Yeah. And to a kid, that looked like, wow, something out of Star Wars. And it went rocketing across the room. Anyway, years go by, and when Writers SA used to occupy Richard's building at the end of Rundle Street, in the big foyer there, the owner had acquired all that wire system and set it up as a... not an operating thing, but as a decoration and an effect and a tribute to those times.
1: Hayden, it's a great recollection. Thank you for sharing it with us, John. Nodding with approval there. You were.
2: But just before my time, though. Yeah.
1: A couple more texts here before we hit the news. I know a woman who worked as a lift operator at David Jones. She said she loved the job, but it had its ups and downs, John.
2: Ah.
1: There it is. And look, John Samatsis, I think we've only just scratched the surface here, so I'm going to have to get you back another time for part two of Lost Retail Experiences. Thank you for coming in.
2: Okay, thank you.
1: Stay with me after the 10 o'clock news. You'll have Dr. Doctor. You'll have a dentist in the chair. Get your calls coming in now.
3: ABC News with Matt Coleman. The state's housing minister says the government is investigating whether to raise maximum building heights in Adelaide's inner west. He says public consultation will open soon. A state government has recently increased the maximum building heights at the Southwark Grounds housing development from 8 to 14. The housing minister, Nick Champion, has told 891 ABC Adelaide that taller buildings could boost housing supply.
4: Every time you get a house or apartment in the air, you get one less on a suburban street. A strategic infill and appropriate upzoning of areas like the top of Port Road is actually vital to managing housing overall in the state.
3: The federal treasurer says that some trusts will not be subjected to a new tax announced in this year's budget. From July 2028, the government will introduce a 30% minimum tax on discretionary trusts. But Jim Chalmers says this won't apply in all circumstances.
5: Deceased estates are exempt. Existing discretionary testamentary trusts are exempt. There are a whole range of exemptions which recognise that trusts have a legitimate role to play in some instances.
3: Liberal frontbencher Dave Sharma has nominated a net overseas migration intake of about 200,000 people per year as the coalition is pushed to provide more details about its policy. During last week's budget reply, opposition leader Angus Taylor announced the coalition would cap migration at one migrant per one house built, meaning last year's migrant intake would have been just 170,000 people. Budget papers show the government expects next overseas migration to fall to 245,000 next year. Senator Sharma says a number around 200,000 has been effective in the past.
6: That worked in Australia for a number of years. It was achievable. It was feasible. There's no reason that similar programs or similar size migration programs will not work in the future. But as I said, we will reveal the details of that close to the time.
3: There are concerns gas companies are letting the limited resource helium escape into the atmosphere because there's no incentive to capture it. Alison Brainley reports.
7: Helium spot prices have doubled since a major gas plant in Qatar was taken out in March during the conflict in the Middle East. In Australia, the Future Energy Export Research Centre estimates 6 of Australia's 10 liquid natural gas plants could be extracting commercial quantities. Chief Executive Professor Eric May says it co-occurs with LNG and should be on the critical minerals list because it's essential for semiconductor manufacture and MRI use.
8: Australia could get a lot more value out of its natural gas if it went to the trouble to recover the helium.
7: The federal government says it's working with industry to monitor potential supply chain disruptions.
3: Epidemiologists say the Ebola outbreak in Africa took the whole world by surprise. The World Health Organization has declared the outbreak in the Democratic Republic of Congo and Uganda a public health emergency of international concern. Hundreds have been infected and about 80 people have died so far. Professor Raina McIntyre is the head of the biosecurity program in the Kirby Institute at the University of New South Wales. She says the disease spreads easily through close contact.
9: Ebola is a very serious infection. It seems to be killing about 30%.

0: of people who've got infected so far. There's probably more than 300 cases. To grow to be 200 to 300 cases, it's got to have been going on for a while. So it took the whole world by surprise.
1: A Riverland farmer has described the weekend's rain as a blessing. Waikaree dryland farmer Tim Paschke has battled very dry conditions and wind damage over the last year. He received 17 to 28 millimetres of rain across his farm over the weekend. Elsewhere in the Riverland, Renmark was the wettest place in the state this past weekend, recording 66 millimetres since early Saturday morning. Mr Paschke says he's seeing shoots coming up and is finally feeling

0: The wettest place in the state this past weekend, recording 66 millimetres since early Saturday morning. Mr. Paschke says he's seeing shoots coming up and is finally feeling some hope after a hard year.
1: We're just feeling really thankful, and it's just, you know, to have wet ground and to smell it again, you know, when you pull up the wet dirt, and it just, as a farmer, it just makes you feel happy. It gives you a real, is instead of a grind, it actually still it makes you feel just at peace, I suppose.
0: South Australia's weather: Renmark, partly cloudy 20, Mount Gambier, possible shower 18, Port Lincoln, partly cloudy 20, Port Pirie, possible shower 20, Adelaide, a shower or two, a top of 19 degrees, currently 17, tomorrow, showers easing 19, Wednesday, a shower or two, 19, Thursday, mostly sunny 20, Friday, mostly sunny 20, Saturday, a possible shower 19, Sunday, a shower or two, also 19 degrees. ABC News.
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7: You're saying here, given your experience, Sandy Wilkinson, that lots of the trees the government is looking to move, I mean, these are introduced species as well.
8: Yeah, or they're just not particularly significant trees. They just wanted to delineate the 13th from the 15th fairway. But the number of notable trees would be far less than 585, and they should just clearly identify which are the contentious ones and be more transparent with the design and collaborate more with the council.
6: Rory McLaren.
7: Hello and welcome to the second hour of the program. A dentist is in the chair for Dr. this morning. Dr. Greg Miller is ready and waiting your questions. 1-300-222-891 is the number to call. Don't wait. Ring now. Get in nice and early today, because whenever we have dentist Dr. Greg Miller in for Dr., he gets bombarded, and quite rightly, because he is an authority when it comes to all things in your mouth. Katina Curtis, she is an authority when it comes to federal politics. She is the Canberra Bureau Chief for the West Australian. She will be your federal political correspondent at around 10:30. She's written a really interesting piece today regarding the federal government's initial planning for an inquiry following the Bondi terror attack. Some work that she's been putting into that particular issue. And of course, the statewide soapbox, your opportunity to have your say on the issues discussed across the program, or you can bring another topic to our attention. As always, happy to hear from you. 1-300-222-891 is the number to call. If you do want to send us a text, 0467-922-891 is the number to use. It is 7 minutes past 10, and it's a familiar sight at many tourist destinations across our coast, the jetties, with people, families travelling across the country out hunting for squid. But they shouldn't be. At the start of the month, the state government introduced a total closure of the take and possession of southern calamari from Spencer Gulf, Gulf St Vincent and Kangaroo Island, but without signs on our jetties, do tourists know? Asher Desiree is the Chief Executive Officer of Wreckfish here in South Australia. Hello, Asher.
9: Good morning, how are you?
7: It seems like a bit of a simple fix. Can you just put signs up?
9: Yeah, so we actually discussed this with PERSA Fisheries Compliance last week, and they're going about updating a range of those boards with QR codes and things like that. So they are definitely making it as easy as possible. This is obviously quite a fast decision, and these things need to roll out across the whole state. So, yeah, a little bit of time will be needed to catch up.
7: I guess, what feedback are you getting around the bans at the moment and people's adherence to them?
9: Generally speaking, particularly with calamari, there was a lot of issues identified early on, and people just weren't catching them. So in terms of having a further impact on the stock, especially in GSV, there essentially wasn't one because there wasn't anything being caught.
7: By GSV, you mean Gulf St Vincent?
9: Correct, yes. Yeah. And over in Spencer Gulf, yeah, there were definitely still some squid being caught. There'd be pockets where people would come across them. But, yeah, same deal. They were very low catches comparatively. Mm. So, yeah, there were certainly issues identified, and everything, I guess, got processed as quickly as it could. And now we're playing catch up with the compliance and the communication side of things.

0: Have you had much feedback around tourists and how they're reacting when they're told they're not allowed to fish?
1: Not particularly. So you've got the PRRSA recreational fishing app, which is updated on a live arrangement. So that's really useful because, you know, it can be updated within an hour and then people can get that information immediately. But in terms of like the hard, the boards on every jetty, you've got all the bag and boat limits. The situation has been so dynamic through this ag issue that over the last year, we've had conditions change two or three times now.
0: Yeah.
1: So it's really difficult to get, you know, I think there's in excess of around about 50 jetties around the state. You know, to send someone out on the road to go and stick a sticker on the board seems ridiculous. But all the tackle stores have been really good in having everything there and communicating as best they can. So it's been a real challenge for sure.
0: You mentioned tackle stores there, Asher. We've heard about the closure of two shops, Ray and Ann's Tackle and Marine at Port Adelaide, and the Ramp Bait Shop and Tackle out at North Haven.
1: Yep.
0: Are you expecting more to follow?
1: It's really difficult to say. We've got these flushes of different fish that are coming through, and that's actually what's propping up the whole recreational fishing sector at the moment. In particular, you've got the salmon run, which is causing a huge amount of sort of internal state economy to still function. And people are changing the way they fish and changing for different species. Some of those migratory and pelagic species have really switched on over the winter, and that's like those really, really big barrel tuna, the 130 kilo fish. We've had a really good season of those coming through the state. So that's causing all this influx of economy, and it's keeping tackle stores going. The salmon are obviously coming across. They migrate across from West Australia. They're keeping the economy going. People are changing the way they fish and what they do. And the freshwater scene, you've got Murray cod that are starting now over a winter fishery. So
0: yeah.
1: It's hard to say, you know, if we had further issues with fishery stocks and we saw no migration and no sort of state activity in terms of the marine or the freshwater environment, yeah, for sure, we would expect that. So we've got our fingers crossed that everything keeps functioning and we actually do get some increases in migration in some other species, which seems to be happening at the moment.
0: Asher Desiree, Chief Executive Officer of Recfish SA, thank you.
1: No worries at all, thank you.
0: It's now 11 minutes past 10. Coming up on Dr. Greg Miller, who is Chairman of the Australian Dental Foundation. 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
0: Dr. Greg Miller is the chairman of the Australian Dental Foundation. He is here to take any of your questions relating to dentistry. Hello, Greg.
14: Hello, Rory.
0: Lovely to have you back here for Dr. Doctor. Before the calls start to come in, because invariably they will, I want to talk about this little bit of research that has taken place regarding how early people, or maybe not necessarily people, started to do dentistry. What little gem has been uncovered here, Greg?
14: Well, in a cave in Russia, they have actually discovered evidence of dentistry, which has been performed either by the individual or by a Neanderthal dentist on a patient's molar that is 59,000 years old. So that predates our previous best understanding of the most recent studies on the earliest dentistry by about 45,000
0: so
14: years.
0: So Neanderthals, what do we have any idea what they were trying to achieve?
14: Oh, we absolutely know what they were trying to achieve. So this was a lower second molar. It had decay upon it. Neanderthals

0: Neanderthal people, and I'm not a Neanderthal expert, contrary to what my family says, but it appears that they use stone tools, a little bit like flint tools, sharpened to a point. And this study, which is quite an interesting study, has demonstrated, first of all, they found this tooth, they've dated it. And second of all, they've demonstrated that the markings upon the tooth are not markings that either come from normal dental function or from some sort of coincident issue, but rather working on the tooth with a stone tool over a protracted period of time, wow, either by the individual or, as I said, a Neanderthal dentist. So very impressive.
1: That's a very long time ago. Let's come all the way forward to the 18th of May, 2026, if we can. We've got a question on the text line. This person would like to know, as part of Doctor Doctor, what happens if an implant fails and gums recede?
0: So implant failure is very rare, but can occur. The gum recession will probably be associated with loss of bone structure, and that's possibly the reason that the implant has failed. Either there's been an infection or trauma or something that has happened that has caused the loss of bone around the implant. That in turn will then cause a loss of soft tissues around the area as well. The best thing for the caller to do is to contact their dentist or specialist who's placed the implant. Look at options for replacing that, be that either placing another implant, smaller, shorter, or augmenting the bone in the area, so trying to grow more bone, which we can do and can do quite predictably, so long as the precursor conditions are right, or looking at other alternative options, either fixed or removable, like a bridge or a denture, a plate, to replace the tooth. So not insurmountable by any stretch, but

0: upper and lower bracing on her cheek for the last, at least year and a half. It's with regard to upper lateral incisors, which are not there, they haven't formed, which seems to be something genetic in the family. Anyway, because my daughter didn't have them, and as a matter of fact, my son-in-law didn't have them either, so she was was probably destined not to have them. Anyway, she's had bracing done, and the orthodontist that there's nothing that can be done. The teeth aren't moved, and she'll probably have to have implants when she's 18. I'm looking for someone, whether it be an oral surgeon or to suggest to my daughter a second opinion rather than going to that extreme measure.
1: So when we're talking about agenesis of teeth, so that's missing teeth, the second most common set of agenic teeth are the upper lateral incisors after the wisdom teeth, which are the most common. And so unfortunately, this is not a problem that is unfamiliar to dentists and orthodontists. The phone broke up a little bit, but from what I can understand, the teeth have not moved, or the space has not closed where the kind of missing tooth is. There's a variety of options for management of that. A dental implant is one of them. There are also bridges and dentures that can be done. So I think it would be pertinent to talk to your dentist or your orthodontist about the range of options that you've got available to manage that, and work through the pros and cons of those, because there is quite a bit, and there are options that are more or less conservative and have a longer or a shorter time span for expected prognosis of treatment. So I think good idea to talk to your dentist or orthodontist, get an opinion, and go from there.
0: Okay, thank you.
2: Louise, thank you for your call and question. Greg, how common is the scenario there that Louise has just walked through with her?
1: So two scenarios. A genesis of teeth, thankfully, is reasonably rare, but does occur in a low percentage of patients. Teeth not, which I'm extrapolating that she said that the teeth weren't moving, because I didn't actually hear exactly what she was saying because the phone broke up. But teeth not moving or being ankylosed or not responding to orthodontic treatment, pretty rare. It generally tends to happen in the case of impacted teeth, where, say, upper canines or lower canines may be trying to be moved, or if there's been a history of trauma to the teeth where there's been damage that has led to exposure of the root surface to the bone, and then the bone actually growing in or fusing with the root surface of the tooth, and then thereby preventing the tooth from moving. So something that can happen, more prevalent in the case of a history of trauma, but pretty rare.
2: It is 19 minutes past 10. This is Dr. Doctor. Your guest today is not just the doctor, it is dentist Dr. Greg Miller, who is chairman of the Australian Dental Foundation. Get your calls and texts coming in. 1-300-222-891 is the number to ring. You can always text 0467-922-891. A few people texting in on the Neanderthals here, Greg. Was the Neanderthal patient able to claim dental benefits? Thank you for that particular offering. Ian, thank you for your text. Ancient dental work or torture? He's inquiring.
1: Well, I think given that there was 45,000 years between the first recorded episode of dentistry and the second recorded episode of dentistry, one could extrapolate that word got round that it wasn't a very pleasant experience without local anaesthesia, and that you know, it was avoided. But look, we've got ancient examples, and we're talking about the Incas, of cosmetic dentistry that's been done.
2: Really?
1: Where they've used, oh, absolutely, where they've placed like pinpoint type drill holes on upper central incisors. They've actually placed inlays in the tooth, teeth which have survived. So quite incredible, really accurate dentistry, and incredible on two fronts, because first of all, just really highly skilled craftsmanship to get these inlays and the drilled holes matching the stones or the inlays that they're placing. And secondarily, really impressive that the patients were able to sit so still
2: at that time.
1: But, you know, well, the things we do for beauty, right?
2: Yeah. Well, we've got a question here from Jill. Rory, could you please ask the dentist to comment on the risk of Prolia injections, I think they're called.
1: Yes. So Prolia, or essentially any of the medications, and there's a whole raft

0: of them now that are used to manage osteoporosis are a pretty hot topic in dentistry. To surmise really quickly, these medications slow down the rate of bone turnover, which is a really, really good thing for osteoporosis and actually helps us to prevent hip fractures and other long bone fractures, which in the elderly can be really quite devastating and are associated with a pretty poor long-term mortality impact, unfortunately. Mm. So we're really trying to stop bony fractures. And so these medications are really useful for that. But whenever we play around with the dynamics of the body, there's always some untoward effect. And the untoward effect in which impacts dentistry is that in the case where a surgical procedure is undertaken or something that involves exposure of bone in the alveolus or the jaws, there is normally a healing process, and this healing process can be impacted to the point where an unhealing wound of the jaw can develop, or what we call an osteonecrosis. Now, that is very rare, and we have to be alert but not alarmed. There are really good management protocols in and around the use of these medications. Generally speaking, the medications for osteoporosis carry a pretty low risk. It is more the medications or the intravenous dosages which are given in the case of bone cancers or other kind of chemotherapeutic agents, those sort of things, where the risks start getting a lot higher. So if you're taking Prolia, don't worry, have a conversation with your dentist. They'll be all across it and they'll be able to help you.
1: Jill, thank you for your text. Another text here. This person writes, the dental practice I see does microscope tests of the plaque to ensure my oral microbiome is healthy. I've never felt healthier. Why are all oral health providers not looking at the microbiome? Keeping me healthier is better than wanting to fix, or waiting rather, to fix the problem. My mouth can be linked to so much of my general health, such as heart health, and so much more. My dental hygienist is the best, this person writes.
0: Well, that is true. Dental hygienists are the best. Work with them. They're fantastic. Look, prevention is far better than a cure. There's a whole lot of effort and research that is going into assessing the microbiome. We have we sort of go through periods in dentistry where research focuses on kind of bacteria and the impact, and we develop certain information about certain bacterial complexes and how they can interact both with periodontal health and in the development of dental caries, as well as in the gut microbiome. This is still early days with regards to that. I think, I wouldn't be advocating that everyone go out and have bacteriological testing done. I think from a societal and community health level, the justification for that may not be there. But certainly, if you have good and healthy teeth and gums, then you are going to have a better quality of life. And, you look after your teeth, they look after you.
1: Let's go to Peter in Paraka at 25 past 10. Hello, Peter.
2: Hi. I'm in my late 80s and haven't got that many teeth left, obviously. And my dentist, I have by two roots left in my gums where the tops have gone over the years, and my dentist wants to take those roots out. Is it important, or can I leave them?
0: So I think, Peter, what you need to do is you need to ask your dentist why you need to have the roots out. It would stand to reason that if these are infected, or if they are likely to be infected, or if they are causing issues, they're fractured, or there's some other concern about them, that even if they're asymptomatic, so that means they're not painful or they're not giving you any overt grief, that doesn't actually mean that there's not a problem. So there's lots of teeth, and we often unfortunately see people in your age bracket who will have broken and decayed teeth that are actually very badly infected, but chronically infected and not painful, but not good for general health. So I think if your dentist is recommending that you do remove those teeth, I think that sounds pertinent. If they are broken and they're not providing any sort of support or function for you, then that seems quite reasonable.
2: Would it make any difference if they had a root canal in those?

0: see?
1: Again, it would depend on the state of the periapical tissues, so the
0: Yeah.
1: base of the tooth, and the general overall health of the tooth. So I think worthwhile to talk to your dentist about your management options.
0: Okay.
1: Thank
0: Thank you
1: you.
0: very much.
2: Peter,
0: Thank you.
2: thank you very much for your call as well. We've got a text. This person is inquiring, what are the risks of if dental extractions were the upper teeth were impeding into the nasal passage? I have
1: So,
2: three, this person writes.
1: So if you've got highly impacted teeth, and these might be supernumerary or additional teeth, or it may be that the caller is talking about the maxillary sinus rather than the nasal concavity.
2: Yeah, so impinging on the nasal space.
1: So look, you can get perforation or bleeding in the area. You can get infection. You can get displacement of tooth roots as well. Again, all of these things are very rare. So whenever we make a determination with a patient that teeth need to come out, we're both weighing up what the pros are, so why we're taking the teeth out, removing infection, pain relief, for various aesthetic reasons or whatever it may be, against what the relative risks are. So the risks of pain, swelling, infection, displacement, root fracture, oroantral communication, which is a hole between the mouth and the maxillary sinus. All of these things can happen, but just in the same way, we should consider, because sometimes we can get paralyzed by risk unless we quantify risk. If every time you got to your car and you thought, well, I'm about to get into my car and I may die, I may be rendered disabled or injured, I may run over someone, I may be immolated or whatever else, there's a whole variety of things that can happen. It's the relative risk of those things, so always bear that in mind.
2: Another question here from Jim. Why do they recommend not sleeping with dentures in?
1: So very simple one. In the same way that you don't sleep with your shoes on, you shouldn't sleep with your dentures in. So if you imagine if you wore your
2: I
1: shoes
2: never
1: all the
2: thought about it
1: time,
2: that sort of way.
1: well, you don't have to, Rory, but I do. You don't have to, but I do. So more's the pity on me, maybe. But if you imagine if you wore your shoes 24/7 for say 3 months, and then you decided to take the shoes off, it would probably be quite a pong that would come out of your shoes, and probably your podiatrist wouldn't be very happy with what was going on. In the same way, if you have a denture, it does, and for a lot of people, not to make light of the topic too much, for a lot of people, they feel a lot more confident with their denture in, and they feel they can function better. And many times we will actually have partners where one partner has never actually seen the other partner without their denture out. So it's entirely understandable to want to wear the denture, both for feelings of appearance and self and, reassurance and whatever else. But the issue is that it's not great for the soft tissues of the mouth. We can develop a condition called denture stomatitis, and there's a much greater risk of other kind of infections, fungal infections and these sort of things by overwearing of dentures. So try to take them out if you can overnight. Give the mouth a bit of a break in the same way that you give your feet a break every evening.
2: Just on appearance, Sue has texted in, going back to the conversation we were having earlier with Louise regarding her granddaughter and her teeth. Sue writes, my son required braces at 12, had gaps between his teeth. They were found to be missing incisor teeth. Orthodontist created a space ready for implants at 18, which went ahead successfully. He did not show a smile for those 6 years, which was quite costly socially.
1: So unfortunately, we as humans make some pretty quick value judgments when we see people. And studies have indicated we look at two areas when we first meet people. We look them in the eyes and we look them in the mouth. And we do it in that order very quickly. And then we make a value judgment. And the more aligned that we see the teeth, the more cosmetically pleasing that we see the teeth, unfortunately, the more kind of positive our view of the individual is, which is ridiculous, but that's what people do. That's how we're wired. And there's maybe some evolutionary reasons for that, but that's the point. For those individuals that are going through, say, orthodontic treatment and they have missing teeth, one of the options, and again, I don't know the scenario, but one of the options is that you can actually put false teeth on the

0: brackets, so it appears once the space is big there, enough, yeah, that the individual doesn't have the gap. The other thing is, I think, having full and frank conversations with our children in and around the fact that appearance isn't actually everything. In fact, it isn't very much at all. Again, my family can attest to that. And as a result, you know, we need to again quantify what the net impact of this space is really to the person's well-being and self. And indeed, it doesn't mean a lot in the big picture.
1: Dr. Greg Miller, we're going to have to leave it there. Thank you again for coming in for Dr. Doctor. As always, when Greg joins you for this segment, we run through so many questions, we have to leave a couple still sitting out there today. Greg Miller, thank you.
0: Thank you very much, Rory.
1: Soon it'll be the statewide soapbox. 1300 222 891 is the number to call. As I talk to you, there is a press conference underway in Adelaide's northern suburbs. It involves the Prime Minister, Anthony Albanese, the Premier, Peter Malinauskas, a gaggle of federal Labor MPs. I can see Steve Georgiannis and Louise Miller-Frost as just two examples. So obviously they're talking about housing in particular. We'll bring you a little bit more of that press conference when we get the opportunity to do that. But next, you're going to Canberra with Katina Curtis.
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3: This is Rory McLaren, live across Adelaide and South Australia. South Australia.
1: Katina Curtis is the Canberra Bureau Chief for the West Australian. She joins you now. Hello, Katina.
4: Hi, Rory. Great to be here.
1: There are three certainties in life: death, taxes, and the Prime Minister's press conference is running late.
4: Yes, always. I thought we were having a chat with your producer earlier this morning about the time, and I was like, I bet it all happens at the same time.
1: As it invariably is. I want to start by asking you about a piece that was published yesterday with your byline on it regarding how the Prime Minister's department started to look at how it would investigate the Bondi terror attack. Talk us through these documents you've got your hands on, Katina.
4: Yeah, it was really interesting. I put in all these FOI requests back in January when we were in the throes, people might remember, of the will there be a Royal Commission, won't there be a Royal Commission. Pressure was mounting by letters from, you know, open letters written across society. And so I asked a bunch of the key departments, you know, what options they had presented to their ministers for a Royal Commission or other types of inquiries. And so I actually had... I had a story a couple of weeks ago that the Attorney General's Department, which actually runs Royal Commissions, and Home Affairs, which is obviously intimately involved in this one because it includes, you know, the Border Force and ASIO and AFP. Neither of those departments had actually made any recommendations to their minister one way or the other. The only thing I got back from them was a set of talking points from Attorney General's department talking about the New South Wales mooted inquiry at the time. But it's taken a bit longer because FOI is incredibly slow.
1: Again, FOI is across state and, well, obviously federally, yeah, and also at a state level here. But, yeah, glacial pace.
4: Yes, absolutely. But so I finally got some documents back from the Prime Minister's department, and it shows a lot of it is around the appointment of Dennis Richardson to do that snap review, which obviously it did eventually get rolled into the Royal Commission. I was also quite interested. Now, this was actually a document they wouldn't give to me, but they said that on the 16th of December, so just 2 days after that deadly shooting, there was a draft brief that the department had written up it was captured by my request for documents making, you know, suggestions about options for inquiries and so on. But because it was only a draft brief and it was never progressed into actual, you know, announcements or anything like that, they wouldn't release it because they don't release things that are considered deliberative processes part of that. So, but it shows that there obviously was some really early thinking straight away in the aftermath of that horrible terrorist attack about what should be done to look at the circumstances and so on. And then it did take almost a whole months longer until the Prime Minister did finally announce a Royal Commission.
1: Katina, let's leave your report there to one side, because overnight we've seen multiple polls come out in the aftermath of the federal budget. What's your read on what these polls are saying?
4: Yeah, I mean, it is kind of tricky to asking someone about the budget that might have only happened 2 days
1: exactly
4: before,
1: and right.
4: They might not have, you know, might not have taken much more in than the headlines. Particularly, sadly for us in the mainstream media in this day of fractured audiences. Look, in all the polls we've seen today, actually the sort of the primary vote for the two major parties and One Nation, which perhaps we could call a major party these days, has barely budged. So that is kind of interesting in itself. Brought on the sort of individual measures, particularly around the tax changes, property tax changes that the government's announced. I mean, broadly, people don't like the tax changes and they do like the spending measures. I mean, that is a sort of a general response, you could say, pretty much to everything. People want the governments to spend on the things that they want to, you know, services they want to be able to use, but they don't want to have to pay more tax in order to afford it. So I think we've probably still got a fair way further to play out on all of this. I've been talking to MPs, backbenchers on both sides of politics today, and broadly what a lot of them are saying is, you know, we've got a real contest of ideas. Both the budget and the budget reply contained big, bold ideas. And each side thinks that the other side has done themselves a massive injury by announcing their particular set of ideas. So I think it is going to be very interesting few weeks, months ahead to watch how this all lays out once people start to actually understand the impacts better.
1: Well, Katina, even on that, we started the program today here on Mornings discussing the changes around rebates to private health for people aged over 65, and yeah, the work that National Seniors Australia has done in this space, the numbers that they have landed on, they've worked through this scenario saying if you are a couple aged over 70 on the gold level hospital cover, you're paying about $7,000 a year. You're looking for your bill, even before the annual increase, which we know is around 4%, going up by over $800.
4: It's a fairly significant chunk of money for in a year. And yes, so I think we'll have all of those sorts of things. People will start to work out how this actually affects them in their kind of everyday lives.
1: Well, Katina, I will let you get back to this press conference, which is underway, not far from where I am talking to you from in Adelaide, in the northern suburbs. Katina, thank you.
4: Thanks so much, Rory.
1: Katina Curtis, always very generous with her time. She is the Canberra Bureau Chief for the West Australian. It is almost 20 minutes to 11. And as I speak to you, yes, the Prime Minister, the press conference continues with him, like I said, in Adelaide's northern suburbs, actually in Prospect. So yes, not far from the Collingwood studio. He's with the Premier, Peter Malinauskas. Here's a little bit of what he had to say on the federal government's new housing incentives that were announced as part of the budget.
5: Now, as a result of our tax changes, there'll be 75,000 Australians will be able to get into their first home. And that will make an enormous difference as well, making an incredible difference along with our 5% deposit scheme that I think we might have actually announced here during the campaign. Certainly we announced during the last election campaign the expansion of it, and the fact that it's helped 250,000 people into their own homes. And of course, if there are two in each of those homes, that's 500,000 Australians have got into their first home as a result of the plan that we've put forward. This budget is about giving young people a fair crack at home ownership, just like my generation had. And quite frankly, we know that the Australian dream of owning your own home was becoming more and more difficult. My government wasn't prepared to sit back and watch that happen. What we've done is take action, and it's positive action, and we'll work with state and territory governments across the board to continue that as well.
1: The government has also been defending its proposed changes to taxation for family trusts as well. That press conference continues. Have your views heard on the statewide soapbox, 1300 222 891. 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
0: Good morning, Hannah.
6: Good morning, Rory.
0: How are things in Yankalilla?
6: Well, it started out with a little bit of lovely sunshine, but the clouds have come over now, so that doesn't matter. Rain's good if it rains.
0: Rain is good. You've got some views.

0: is on the NDIS.
1: Yes, I, as you're probably aware, under support at home, pensioners are means tested, and they also need to make co-payments for services at 17.5% for things like showering and not beg your pardon, for gardening and cleaning and cooking support, that type of thing. And it was 5% for showers, and that's now going to be moved, but for some reason they're not going to move it and not going to take that off until October. Now, in the press conference that Mark Butler gave recently to the National Press Club, he stated, when asked, the reason for not means testing NDIS participants or asking them for co-payments because they're in the main low income. Well, hello, what are pensioners? They're also very low income. And having that impost and now having the increase in private health cover just means it's more unaffordable. We're in a position where we're probably going to have to let ours go in the near
0: Really,
1: future.
0: your private health cover?
1: Yeah, we've had it for 55 years, Rory. As long as we've been married, we've had private health cover. And the last increase has made it even tougher for us. And if we end up now losing the part of the rebate, that's probably just going to be the nail in the coffin and we'll have to let it go.
0: Yeah. Hannah, thank you as always for your thoughtful contributions to the Statewide Soapbox.
1: Thank you, Rory.
0: 12 minutes to 11. Let's go to Terry. Hello, Terry.
2: Good morning, Rory.
0: Take us into your situation if you can.
2: Right. Well, I'm with a partner for 25 years. We're heading towards 80. Never had private health cover, and we, to be honest, we've never had a real problem with getting anything done, except for dental, I would imagine. But if you work out what that costs every year, it would be frightening. I don't know. We couldn't have managed that.
0: And you've been largely happy with the care you've received?
2: Oh, extremely. It's just been wonderful. And okay, maybe we've been a bit lucky, but there's no way could I have afforded to, could we have afforded to do the other thing. And I think that what I can gather, the only advantage you can get is perhaps when you get to choose your own surgeon. But even then, I've heard a situation where someone was advised to go back on the public because the other one was so much in demand that it would have been quicker that way. So it just doesn't sort of make economic sense to us with the experience that we've had, and it's been just terrific, actually.
0: Terry, thank you for sharing it with us on the Statewide Soapbox. Of course, your opportunity to have your say on the topics we've covered across the course of the morning's program. Let's go to Mick. Hello, Mick.
3: Good morning, how are you?
0: Mick, you want to share your story about golden years. Now, if you are just tuning in, just before the 10 o'clock news, we were talking about lost retail experiences here in South Australia with John Samatsis, who for many years was in management at both Myer and David Jones. So what's your story, Mick?
3: Oh, look, there used to be a pet store Harris Scarfe had downstairs, Grenfell Street side, and the first dog I bought was a German Shepherd there called Jess, a little puppy. So, and she was a gorgeous dog, but for years people would say, where did you get her? And I said, yeah, I bought her from Harris Scarfe. No one would believe me that I bought the dog from Harris Scarfe.
0: I remember that
3: it was a pet store.
0: Mick, yeah. I remember that down the basement, wasn't it?
3: It was, yes. Yeah, it was downstairs from Grenfell Street side, yeah. So, yeah. Yeah,
0: God,
3: and she was a gorgeous dog, and it was a great little pet store. I was actually walking the beat at the time as a cop, and she spent her first night in Hiney Street Police Station after I bought her. So,
0: did she really?
3: Yeah, she did, yeah. She was a gorgeous dog, yeah.
0: Mick, well, they are fond memories. Thank you for sharing.
3: No worries.
0: As I talk to you, the opposition leader, Angus Taylor, he is now speaking to the media in Sydney, as well as the ongoing roadshow of the respective leaders of our nation following the federal budget continues. It is 9 minutes to 11. Hello, Roger.
4: Good morning, Rory.
0: Now, Roger, you were listening into our discussion with Dr. Greg Miller, the dentist, as part of Dr. Doctor. You've had a procedure done.
4: Sorry, well, I couldn't get to ask the dentist the question, but years ago, 2012-14, I was in need of implants, and I was overseas and in conversation happened to come across this procedure that was performed in Hungary based on German technology. The technology in Germany, I believe, and I can stand to be corrected, I think the dentistry in Germany is free. And people were having bridges and crowns done, et cetera, and they were failing at an alarming rate. So they've came up with this new technology whereby your original teeth are ground down and then metal caps are applied to them, and then by way of vacuum, your false teeth are then attached to these metal caps. Now, the procedure, I've had this done. I had this done 12 years ago. I haven't had any dramas or issues. The only additional hygienic step is to use a water pick, high pressure water pick, to blow any food trapped out in between your teeth. Now, I was wondering why this technology is not available or widespread in Australia.
0: Yeah.
4: I do understand. There may be a dentist in Brisbane that does do it or can treat my teeth, but if I have something go wrong, I've got to go to him or back to Hungary.
0: Well, I mean, that's, you know, it's not the easiest trip to get back to Budapest.
4: Definitely not.
0: But largely, given that it's now been a little bit of time that you've had this, since you've had this procedure done, Roger, you've been happy with it?
4: Oh, yes, absolutely. I mean, I haven't had to spend $50,000 or $60,000 on implants, number one. And number two, the overall hygiene of my teeth has been quite good. And the teeth are false, so they are attached. I mean, when you go and have an MRI scan, which I have had, you have to notify them that there is metal in your mouth. But apart from that, I'm very happy. But I'm just wondering, you know, when it comes to dental procedures such as crowns and such as bridges, that they don't look at this technology more deeply.
0: Roger, thank you for your call and sharing your experience. We would have loved to have got that to Dr. Greg Miller, but we might tuck that away for next time Greg comes in for Dr. Doctor. He's generally very accessible when it comes to speaking to you on the morning's program as part of that very popular segment. It is now 6 minutes to 11. As I said, the opposition leader, Angus Taylor, he is taking questions from journalists there in Sydney right now, of course, talking about his budget reply speech. He's there very much talking about the fact that under the opposition's plan, as you heard from Katina Curtis, this sort of separation that is now there on a federal level between what Labor is doing in government when it comes to tax and what the opposition is proposing. And, you know, Angus Taylor there talking about we will ensure bracket creep comes to an end. Let's now go down to McLaren Vale. Hello, Greg.
5: Oh, g'day, Rory. Yeah, there's so many things I could talk about with in regards to the budget, you know, like that. Well, the gas tax and the cuts to NDIS, but I think I wanted to highlight something that Angus Taylor said in his reply, and that was this: it seems to be pandering further to the right and saying things like people who are non-citizens aren't entitled to any government payments. Now, there's plenty of people. My family's not like Scottish-Irish way back, you know, but there's so many people that have, you know, they're contributing, they've worked, they've paid taxes, they've done all these things. They're not citizens yet, but they're residents. And I think, like, that's just knee-jerk, right, you know, just trying to sort of, like, steal back some of the votes from One Nation, you know. It's a very cynical move, and I find it quite, you know, it's just this race to the bottom when it comes to, you know, always think about it being the migrants are the issue, when really the wealth inequality in this country is staggering.
0: Greg, thank you for your call and your contribution. I think you're about to say it's staggering. Again, the wealth inequality there at 5 minutes to 11. Let's now go to Di. Hello, Di.
6: Hello, how are you?
0: Di, you want to talk about healthcare as well and dental healthcare?
6: Well, dental healthcare. Yes, well, the thing is that the gentleman that rang and said that he'd kept his private health cover just for dental, if you're a pensioner, you can get dental health, very good dental health, through the government. quite easily. Mm. My husband and I have been having it now for over 10 years. All you've got to do is register. You see a dentist either at a local clinic. We were going down to Victor Harbour, or you can go into the city to the dental hospital.
0: Yep.
6: For me, I've had even had a bridge put in.
0: Oh, really? Okay.
6: A bridge repaired. I paid $26, I think it was.
0: Wow.
6: My husband and I get a checkup every year. We now go to a doctor of our choice, but it's still under the same system, where we have our checkup, we have cleaning, we have fluoride, we have any repairs that need doing. You know, if you're on the pension, you don't have to pay full price for a dentist.
0: Di, thank you for that little piece of information. Thank you for all the texts as well, reflecting on your lost retail experiences. Quite a few texts about that Harris Scarfs pet store as well. We got our beloved late beagle downstairs at Harris Scarfs too. Another text here. Hi, much to my mum's horror, I went home from town with my new pet baby mouse from Harris Scarfs pet store many, many years ago. Joe Laverty, you're shaking your head.
7: Getting a pet mouse seems like a really low investment in time and energy, and I argued against it in my household. I said, we don't need nothing more to keep alive, please. I lost it, and now we have two pet mice, and in terms of, sure, they're low maintenance and they only take up a small amount of space, but they need cleaning all the time. Otherwise, your entire house will smell like mice. And I said right from the start, I will have nothing to do with these mice. I will have nothing. Don't ever ask me to do anything.
0: How often are you cleaning the cage?
7: No, I know. I'm a woman of my word, Rory McLaren.
0: You're not. You've held the line.
7: I did once save them from dying of dehydration when no one changed their water. I did that. I made sure.
0: That's the only intervention. The only Laverty intervention has been
7: to make sure they didn't die that one time. But anyway, don't get a mouse.
0: It seems
7: like a good idea, but it's not. so my favourite story of the day, it's a story about a fella. He's an Australian guy, and he went hiking in Taiwan because he had a fight with his wife. So that's the first
0: needed
7: of all.
0: Some space.
7: When did you have such a big fight with your partner?
0: You went hiking in Taiwan
7: and got lost for 7 days. And because he was obviously going, I'm just going to go get some fresh air. All he took was a Bible and a saxophone. And the Bible helped him pray, which was nice. But it was the saxophone that got him rescued because he was playing forlornly, I can only imagine, his saxophone, nothing upbeat.
0: I'd be worried about hydration, you know.
7: It was raining, so it was okay. That was okay.
0: I'm more thinking about trying to keep any sort of moisture in your mouth blowing on the sax.
7: Yes, you just suck on some moss, plenty of hydration for the sax. Anyway, what dumb thing have you taken on a hike or camping? And it's probably not you, it's probably your spouse, and you've probably had fights about it. My husband takes an entire Bricker coffee set, like takes up half the car every time, but it's worth it in the end. Actually.
0: Get your stories coming in now. That'll be Joe Laverty. It's news time.
8: ABC News with Matt Coleman. Police say a man riding a motorbike involved in a crash with a ute in the Adelaide Hills this morning has died. Just as Road Safety Week started, a section of the road is still closed while police investigate. Superintendent Shane Johnson says 44 people have died on SA roads this year.
9: Every number is a person. It's a family member. It's someone's mate. It's someone that should have arrived home safely.
8: A man will stand trial accused of murdering a woman in her Mount Gambier home last year. 54-year-old Troy Earl James has appeared in Mount Gambier Magistrates Court, where he pleaded not guilty to the murder of Rachel Moresi in February 2025. He pleaded guilty to manslaughter, but the court heard the DPP rejected that plea. There are calls for communication around squid catch closures to be improved. Earlier this month, the state government announced a total closure of the taking and possession of southern calamari in Spencer Gulf, Gulf St Vincent and off Kangaroo Island. Wreckfish SA's Asher Desiree says updating signs at numerous jetties may take some time.
10: To send someone out on the road to go and stick a sticker on the on the board seems ridiculous, but all the tackle stores have been really good in having everything there and communicating as best they can. So it's been a real challenge for sure.
8: The Federal Treasurer is defending plans to tax discretionary trusts, insisting that some people are currently using the system to avoid paying their fair share of tax. From July 2028, the government is planning to introduce a 30% minimum tax on discretionary trusts. There will be exemptions for deceased estates and existing discretionary testamentary trusts. Jim Chalmers says for other trusts, change is needed.
11: In other instances where they're being used by often people who have the most money to avoid their obligations in tax. And so we're taking these sensible, common sense changes.
8: Epidemiologists say the Ebola outbreak in Africa has taken the whole world by surprise. The World Health Organization has declared the outbreak in the Democratic Republic of Congo and Uganda a public health emergency of international concern. Hundreds have been infected and about 80 people have died so far. Professor Raina McIntyre is the head of the biosecurity program at the Kirby Institute at the University of New South Wales. She says the disease spreads easily through close contact.
12: Ebola is a very serious infection. It seems to be killing about 30% of people who've got infected so far. There's probably more than 300 cases. To grow to be 200 to 300 cases, it's got to have been going on for a while. So it took the whole world by surprise.
8: A Riverland farmer has described the weekend's rain as a blessing. Wakery dryland farmer Tim Paschke has battled very dry conditions and wind damage over the last year. He received 17 to 28 millimetres of rain across his farm over the weekend. Elsewhere in the Riverland, Renmark was the wettest place in the state this past weekend, recording 66 millimetres since early Saturday morning. Mr. Paschke says he's seeing shoots coming up and is finally feeling some hope after a hard year.
13: We're just feeling really thankful, and it's just, you know, to have wet ground and to smell it again. And, you know, when you pull up the wet dirt, and it just, as a farmer, it just makes you feel happy. It gives you a real, is instead of a grind, it actually still makes you feel just at peace, I suppose.
8: A reenactment of the first commercial return trip between Adelaide and Darwin begins today as part of South Australia's History Festival. 100 years ago, Captain Edward Bagot took 12 passengers on the return trip from Adelaide to Darwin in 2 7-seater Studebaker cars. South Australian amateur filmmaker Clarence Judd documented the trip. Mr. Judd's great-grandchild, Breton Whittenbury, is participating in the event. He's told 891 ABC Adelaide the trip should take about 6 to 7 weeks.
14: Road conditions will be probably our main challenge. There's been a lot of rain up there, of course, even in the last couple of days. So we'll have to keep a very close eye on that. Fuel availability hopefully is not too bad, but we are carrying enough that we can have a range of about 1,000 kilometres. So, and this is a pretty thirsty vehicle.
8: South Australia's weather: Renmark, partly cloudy 20, Mount Gambier, a possible shower 18, Port Lincoln, partly cloudy 20, Port Pirie, a possible shower 20, Adelaide, a shower or two, a top of 19 degrees, currently 18, tomorrow, showers easing, 19, Wednesday, a shower or two, 19, Thursday, mostly sunny, 20, Friday, mostly sunny, 20, Saturday, a possible shower, 19. ABC News.
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23: When Louise Phillip was 15 years old, she managed to convince her parents to let her drop out of school and become an actress. She'd just scored her first proper telly job, a regular gig on one of Australia's favourite series in the 1970s, Bell Bird. So Louise's life was going just as she had dreamt it would. But then on Boxing Day that year, in a car full of family and friends driving home from Sydney to Melbourne, there was a terrible accident. 2 months into her rehab, Louise was told that she had zero chance of returning to TV, that her career was over before it really began. But just as Louise didn't listen to her parents when they wanted her to finish school, she didn't listen to the TV producers who told her she was now just a charity case. With the support of colleagues, Louise fought her way back and stayed on TV for many years until she did something else that people told her was impossible. She became a mum.
1: Hi, Louise.
2: Oh, you're making me cry. Oh, dear, yes, that was very special, becoming a mum.
1: Well, let's start with you as a kid before we get to your own

0: kids. How did you first get into acting as a little girl in Melbourne?
1: I think I was acting my whole life, actually, because Mum and Dad used to have dinner parties and I would sneak out of my bed, high heels, any kind of costume I could find, and I would apparently entertain all the guests. I'm sure they were terribly entertained as well for as long as they would tolerate me before my mother would say, come on, back to bed, you. But I think I probably started that at about two. And then I got to school and very first play I was in was Peter Rabbit, Easter Play. And I think I was Flopsy or Mopsy, one of those.
0: One of the classic roles.
1: Exactly, exactly. And I was perfect. I didn't have any lines, but I was a terrific extra. And I just went on every chance I got. I would audition for the school plays and I would do whatever I could.
0: And what was it about for you, do you think, back then? Was it the attention? Was that the main draw card?
1: I think it was two things. Firstly, I loved fantasy. I was always dressing up. I think I just lived in this very, very theatrical world myself. I was a big show-off. I loved showing off. I loved, you know, one of those kids who loves to cartwheel a lot and, you know, da-da, look at me. So I think there was definitely that kind of attention, but it was also that wellspring inside me that was just bubbling up all the time.
0: Where do you come in the line of kids in your family?
1: Yeah, well, that's the other thing I was going to touch on because I do have five siblings and I was smack bang in the middle. I was the fourth child.
0: Far be it from me to make any psychological reflection on that.
1: It's funny because particularly my four sisters, we all like to talk about all those psychological things, how different we are. Was there a lost child? And everybody says, you were never lost, Louise. You were never lost.
0: You wouldn't let yourself be lost. No, you'd be cartwheeling past in high heels.
1: That's it. That's it.
0: What role did your mum play when you were little? How did she help out when you were taking on those roles, say, in community theatre or school plays?
1: Mum was there absolutely 100% for me. I would be on stage and I'd be singing or I'd be speaking my lines and I could see Mum in the first or second row and she'd be mouthing the words. She was a very quiet woman. She was reserved in her own space. But I think she just gave all of us kids everything that we needed and she never judged us or held us back. It would have been very easy to try to hold me back, and she never did.
0: When did you first get the idea that this might be something you could make a go of professionally?
1: Somebody else got that idea. So I was appearing in HMS Pinafore in my second year of high school. So I was 14. And somebody saw me there. He was in the audience and he went up and found my parents after the show. And he said, your daughter really has something. You need to do something with her. I've got some contacts. She should be going to St. Martin's Theatre, which was in South Yarra, to learn her craft. And I know somebody at the conservatorium. I'd really like her to apply for a scholarship and see how she goes there because she's got a beautiful singing voice. So he organised all of that and I ended up at St. Martin's Theatre being really supported by my teacher who said, we need to get you an agent. I'll introduce you to my agent. So off we went and I met Val Mills, who was my agent forever until I retired. And I did start at the conservatorium. I did get a scholarship and I sang under a woman called Miss Kruger, who had very large fingers. That's what I remember about her.
0: I don't know what noun you're going to use after that.
1: but she would bang that high B flat and I would have to repeatedly go with her tappings.

0: But yeah.
1: So what did your mum was supportive, but what did your dad think at this point about your aspirations for a life as an actress and
0: Well,
1: singer?
0: he's a fun guy. He's always been a fun guy. He's always been, he was always the one who played with us every night. He'd get home from work. If it was still light, we'd be out kicking the footy or we'd be throwing a ball or whatever. But I think as I got a little older and he could see that I was starting to get serious about what I wanted to do, I think he started to get scared. And his view was just stay at school. We've got to secure your future, all the rest of it. So he was much more reserved about supporting my desires to be an actress. And I think that that was also emphasized by the fact that my grandparents live with us and they definitely disapproved of me. I was not one of those children who would just sit there and speak when I was spoken to. They found me very precocious. So they were Dad's parents, and I think he sort of had to straddle that line a bit.
1: So what was happening with you in school by the time you were 14, 15?
0: Well, I was probably making a nuisance of myself, I think, mostly making a nuisance of myself. And when I said I wanted to leave school, my parents went and spoke to my principal, Mr. Perry. And Mr. Perry said, "Well, I don't think we can really teach Louise anything here now. I think we need to let her go." He said, "But I'll be very interested to see where she is in 10 years' time."
1: Your dad didn't let that rest, though. That wasn't the end of his efforts to keep you in formal education. Where did he enroll you
0: No,
1: next?
0: he enrolled me in a college, a women's college called Bradshaw's Business College for Women, and it was in the city. He enrolled me there, and the first day I went, there was typing and an introduction to shorthand. So anyway, at the end of the first term, Dad was very shocked to get a phone call from the principal of the college asking when I was intending to start.
1: What
0: So
1: have you
0: I
1: been
0: would
1: doing?
0: get on the bus at 7 o'clock in the morning and I'd go into town and I'd just wander around town and then get on the 4 o'clock bus home. And Mum and Dad would say, "Oh, how was your day?" "Oh, good, good, good."
1: You were just never going to get caught doing this, Louise, or what?
0: I did. But I would sit in the park and eat sandwiches and I'd go to the city square. I did all kinds of things,
1: Were
0: but
1: you getting any TV gigs by this stage?
0: Not at that stage, but very early after I'd signed with Active Casting Agency, I got a call up to do Division 4, and I was playing a rape victim in Division 4. And then did a Matlock Police, and somewhere around the end of October, I was asked to audition for Bellbird.
1: What was Bellbird and why was it such a big deal in the 1970s?
0: It was huge, but not so much in the city. It was very big in the country. First of all, for most of Australia, outside of the capital cities, there was only one station, and that was the ABC.
1: Those were the days. Everyone had to love us then,
0: Everybody had
1: Louise.
0: to love you, for sure. Bellbird was an
1: Serious.
0: ABC series. And so the first thing was that my grandparents suddenly loved me because Bellbird was their favourite show, and it came on at 20 to 7 every night of the week. And it went for, I think, 16 years. It ran forever. And it had the cream of the acting crop. It was really special. When I landed the role of Christine Jackson, I can remember my agent saying was, "You have made it because you are with the ABC, which was very prestigious, and you are in the longest running series in Australia." And that was pretty mind blowing. It was
1: And
0: my third job.
1: where was Bellbird filmed?

0: My guest on Conversations today. Tell me about Boxing Day that year. What happened?
1: We were heading back to Melbourne from Sydney because we'd been with my grandparents for Christmas, and I wanted to get back. Even though Bellbird was on a break, I just felt I needed, it had been a big rush. It had been a lot going on in my life and in that couple of months prior to Christmas. And I just felt that, yeah, I needed to be back in Melbourne. My sister and brother needed to go back to work, all that sort of thing. So we were travelling back. Dad was driving. There was Christine, my sister's friend from Queensland. There was my brother, Malcolm, and my sister, Pam. And we were about 10 miles north of Gundagai. And Christine said, "Hey, Lou, it's my turn in the front seat," because I'd been cheeky and we were supposed to change it, yes, but no.
0: You didn't point that out.
1: I didn't want to do that, so I snuck in. And she suddenly woke up to the fact that we hadn't changed. So while Dad was still driving, we swapped over. She went into the front seat. 3 miles south of Gundagai, we had a head-on. Christine was in the front seat. She got a cut on her head and had 10 stitches and was released from hospital. I, on the other hand, was sitting in the middle of the back seat where she would have been. I had a lap sash, but the force of the impact threw me back and forward and back again, and I broke 7 vertebrae and severed my spinal cord.
0: Were you knocked out?
1: Originally, yes, but I woke up.
0: And what do you remember about coming to in the car?
1: The first thing I remember is opening my eyes and seeing the car radio about 18 inches from my face. And it was just shock, I think. Shock is a fabulous thing.
0: Were you in pain?
1: Not at that point, not when I first woke up, no. The pain really came when there was a lot of people around the car when I woke up. So it was some, you know, a few minutes after the accident. And somebody called out, "I think we've got a fire in this car." It looked like smoke, or it was actually turned out to be steam. But somebody called out and I immediately panicked. My brother jumped out of the car and I went to get out of the car, and the pain in my back was indescribable. And I looked down and my legs didn't move. I went, "Move, legs, move," because I was in panic. Like I thought there was going to be an explosion. And I'm like, "Move, legs, move." And I couldn't move them. And then I realized, I put it all together and I realized that I'd broken my back and that I was paralyzed. And I had to hold, it took 45 minutes for the ambulance to get there. And I had to hold myself up on my hands, because any weight sitting down was so excruciating. And anyway, when the ambulance arrived, the ambos came and they said, "Can you give us an idea of your injuries?" And I said, "Oh, look, I think I've broken some ribs and my legs are smashed up," because there was a lot of blood. And I said, "But I've broken my back. I'm a paraplegic." So I actually told them, and he called out, "We've got a spinal case here," and then I passed out in the ambulance. And when I finally really came to, it was a couple of days after the accident, and I didn't know that they'd done an operation on me. And I kind of woke up and the doctor came in and sat beside me and said, "I've got some difficult news for you, but there's nothing I can do about it. But you have broken your spine and you're going to be a paraplegic. You'll be in a wheelchair for the rest of your life." And I said, "I know."

0: And then he said, because of the internal injuries, he said, "Oh, it's unlikely that you will have children."
1: That's so much for a 15-year-old to take in, both of those facts.
0: It was a lot, but we had the best fun.
2: I know
0: that sounds ridiculous, but we had a mad charge sister in ICU. Sister McMillan, her name was, and she was absolutely fantastic. And they really, and the orderlies that used to come in and turn me, because I had internal injuries, I was extremely swollen. And they said, "Oh, you're having triplets, Louise, and they're elephants." And they brought in this hanging thing of three baby elephants and hung it on my over the top of my bed. But we laughed a lot. And when I left,
1: who was the we? Who were you there laughing
0: with? I was there with my sister. So yeah, she was sitting on the right of me. She had multiple injuries, and she had to have operations and things like that. My dad was really badly injured. He broke or smashed both his kneecaps, but he broke all the bones in his face and lost an eye, and he needed to have a complete facial reconstruction. Joe, who was in the other car, he was the same. He had virtually identical injuries, but he did lose his partner, Sylvia. She was killed.
1: Was that part of what gave you the energy, the space to laugh, was the fact that you were that close to losing your life? Was that something you were conscious of?
0: 100%. The first thing is, how lucky are we? How lucky are we? There was a young lad who came in. His name was Dragon. I still remember his name because it was so unusual. But he'd come in. He'd been in a car accident, motorbike, I think, and he died. And he was in the bed next to me. And you can't help but think Sylvia was killed. This chap next to me, Dragon, he's died. Look at us. We're alive. And we don't have brain injuries. We're going to be okay. We're going to be okay. So, yeah.
1: Your job then was to get as strong as you could, to get as mobile as you could. What sort of patient were you in rehab, Louise?
0: No, it's a pretty bad patient, typically. The rule thing was very annoying, and I managed to really get on the wrong side of the charge sister. She was very typical of that era. I'm the boss and you do as I say. But I never followed instructions well. She and I didn't get on very well. And one of the things that she wrote in my folder, in my records, was that I was having difficulty adjusting to my disability. And they sent a psychologist to see me, and I refused to see her.
1: Why didn't you want to see her back then?
0: Just because it was wrong. It wasn't about not accepting my disability. I accepted it right from the get-go for a number of reasons. The first being that I was the first one to know. Nobody had to tell me anything. Secondly, I was grateful to be alive. Thirdly, I had a father who was driving the car and already deep, deep, deeply in a realm of guilt and pain and suffering. So I didn't want him to feel that he had to be in that space because of my injuries. And finally, I was 15 years old and I had a whole life to live.
1: What about the sort of randomness of it, which I guess is a factor, of course, for many accidents, but the way that you just 10 minutes before had swapped seats
0: exactly.
1: From the front to the back. So it could have been you walking away with
0: exactly.
1: few stitches.
0: Exactly. This is my destiny. This is absolutely where I had to be. And I never asked myself why. Never, not once. Said, why me, why me? No. It was

0: meant to be me all the time. And I thank the lucky stars that it was, because if Dad had injured a child that was not his, it would have been far worse. At least this was in the family. It could be dealt with within the family. Yeah.
1: How was the rest of your family doing with the fact that you were no longer able to walk, especially your mum, who hadn't been in the car that day?
0: Well, firstly, the first reaction from everybody in the family was, thank God it was you, Lou. Because
1: why?
0: You're the one that would have coped. You're the one that had the personality. This is me. And so everybody felt it was, if it was going to be anybody, thank God it was me.
1: And that made sense to you
0: total
1: as well?
0: Total sense. But my mom, again, she came every day to the hospital and she cooked my dinner for me and she never missed, not once. My sisters would come in. I was so lucky. I have been absolutely blessed because my family is very close. It's a large, happy family and everybody just pulled together. But my mum, after the accident, she acquired a stutter for some time. And it was really funny because about 5 years after the accident, she and I were talking and she said, I really can feel a cloud lifting from me. And I said to her, I feel exactly the same way. Everything's starting to feel a lot clearer. And that was, I think, the shock, just that realization that the shock was finally wearing off. This was 5 years later. And then eventually she lost the stammer. But yeah, look, a huge upheaval. All her, like half her family in pieces.
1: How long were you in rehab for before you got your wheelchair, your first wheelchair?
0: My first wheelchair. So 2 months after the accident, that was the first time I got up into my wheelchair. And that was a grueling exercise because I'd broken so many vertebrae and four of my vertebrae were powdered. They were just non-existent. So the operation I'd had in Wagos immediately following the accident was steel rods. And they said, oh, look, we need to make sure that you're strong enough to sit up. So they gave me the task of lifting my chest off a pillow with my arms behind my back. And I had to do that for 10 minutes.
1: 10 minutes?
0: 10 minutes. You have no idea how hard that was. But my birthday is the 28th of February. So we'd started a week before and I said, okay, my goal is I'm going to do this on my birthday. And my birthday came and we did it. It was unbelievable. The sheets were sopping wet with sweat. It took so much effort.
1: And when you were sitting then in the wheelchair, how did that feel?
0: Okay, so the first thing that happened was I pretty much passed out within about 30 seconds because I hadn't been sitting up for 2 months. I'd been lying flat. And they picked me up, put me back into the bed, and I came to. And then about 10 minutes later, they tried it again. And this time I lasted a few more seconds and then they put me back in the bed and then up again. And the third time I was wobbly. I was very lightheaded, but we got there. But it was a great birthday present.
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3: Matt Coleman in Adelaide with ABC News. Police say a man riding a motorbike involved in a crash with a ute in the Adelaide Hills this morning has died. Just as Road Safety Week started, a section of the road at Kanmantoo is still closed while police investigate. A man will stand trial accused of murdering a woman in her Mount Gambier home last year. 54-year-old Troy Earl James has appeared in the Mount Gambier Magistrates Court, where he pleaded not guilty to the murder of Rachel Moresi in February 2025. He pleaded guilty to manslaughter, but the court has heard that the DPP has rejected the plea. And the Federal Treasurer is defending plans to tax discretionary trusts, insisting some people are currently using the system to avoid paying their fair share of tax. From July 2028, the government is planning to introduce a 30% minimum tax on discretionary trusts. There'll be exemptions for deceased estates and existing discretionary testamentary trusts. 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
1: On Conversations today, my guest is Louise Phillip. At 15, Louise had her big break getting a gig on the ABC TV series Bellbird. That same year, on Boxing Day, her father was driving the family home to Melbourne when there was a terrible car crash. And when Louise came to, she realised pretty much immediately that she was now a paraplegic. Louise, in those weeks, months in hospital, what were you thinking about TV? What were you imagining might happen with this career that you'd just begun?
0: Well, until I read in the TV Week what Jim Davin had said.
1: He was a producer of
0: Bellbird.
1: He was,
0: yes, which was Louise must realise the severe implications of what has happened to her. Her chances of getting back into television are zero. Maybe radio would hold a brighter future for her. The ABC is not a charity setup.
1: You read that in the TV Week,
0: yep.
1: In a hospital?
0: Yes. I was speechless because I really thought I was going to go back into acting. You see, there was so little change in my head. That was the thing. Everybody saw change on the outside, but I didn't necessarily see that change on the outside. There was no change on the inside because I didn't really see that outside change, if you know what
1: it
0: I mean.
1: Makes sense. So you were still you. You were still that character.
0: Exactly right.
1: Why would you not go back?
0: Yes, exactly.
1: So when you read this, that reaction, what about your cast, your colleagues from Bellbird? What did they think about
0: it? Well, the cast said, if Louise doesn't come back, we're likely to strike. That's what I understand. There were threats of strike action. You've got to remember the cast, very close, tight-knit group, and they didn't want to see one of their own being left behind because of an accident. And to Jim Davin's credit, and God bless him, he changed his mind. And the first thing he did was to ring the doctor, who was the head of the spinal unit at the Austin Hospital. And he said, what do you think if we bring Louise back into the series? And he said, you're setting her up with false expectations.
1: Your doctor said that.
0: Mm-hmm. He said, she's much better learning to be a receptionist or doing office work now, but she's not going to be able to cope with a career in television. And you're just giving her false ideas. So Jim Davin then rang my agent, and my agent said, that is ludicrous. She was as tough and as stoic as I know. And she went into bat and she said, that's crazy. I know Louise. I know the kind of person she is. She will come back and she will do well. Anyway, as I say, to Jim's credit, he did do that. Now, that is a very courageous move for him. Even though he had pressure, certainly pressure from the cast, to back down, when you're in that very high position, to back down and to say, okay, we'll give her a go, I think that takes enormous courage from him. And so he said, okay, we'll bring you back. So I left rehab in June and I started in the series in July.
1: What was your first day back on set like?
0: Coming home, that's what it was like. You've got to make me cry here. still teary after 52 years, you see. Love never goes away. There were three steps to get into the building. The boys came out, lifted me up, went into the rehearsal room, and it was just everybody hugged me and kissed me and welcomed me just with the most beautiful open arms and hearts and minds. What they had to do as well, and so much faith. You know, about a week after the accident, a family friend, one of my dad's closest friends, he was interviewed by the newspaper, and he was asked what he thought about my injuries, and he said, "Louise walks with her mind. She will never stumble." And when I read that, that was the only time I think I cried in hospital. And it was because somebody had so much faith in me. And that was what it was like walking into that rehearsal room. There were people there that had stuck their necks out, that had put their jobs on the line, so to speak, their incomes on the line to bring me back. And I'll be forever grateful for that. And the love in the room was really palpable. It was amazing. And it carried on then for the rest of my time in that series, which was 4 years.
1: What was the workplace like, Louise, logistically for you now that you had a wheelchair? I mean, now there are lifts and ramps and accessible bathrooms and all that sort of jazz. What were the ABC studios like in the 70s?
0: Okay. In a word, it's really funny because I really restarted my career in these incredibly difficult circumstances where there were no

0: accessible toilet facilities, so I had to be very creative about how I managed that. It didn't matter what TV channel I worked for the whole of my career, I always had to be lifted upstairs. I always had to negotiate bad bathrooms or squeamy bathrooms. And I guess I always had to make allowances for how long it would take me to do things.
1: After your years with Bellbird, you joined another classic Australian series, Cop Shop. What sort of storyline were they offering your character at first?
0: That of a recluse. So you can't imagine
1: doesn't feel your type.
0: Nothing more opposite you could find for me. But, well, the first thing was that my agent rang and she said, you have a part in Cop Shop. I said, what? Because I didn't even audition for it or anything. So I was just given the role. Oh, yes, you're going to play this character. Read the character and went, oh, my God, this is dreadful. This is horrible.
1: What was she like?
0: Because she was shy and wouldn't answer the door when people came to the door.
1: Because she was in a wheelchair.
0: Because she was in
1: a
0: wheelchair.
1: She was a tragic cripple.
0: Exactly. Totally. Nevertheless, it was a job, so somebody has to do it.
1: You're not the only actor to have said yes to a role.
0: That's right. And people thought that I was playing the role and they'd think that I was practicing. And I'd have to explain, no, I really am in a wheelchair. And that was quite a revelation for them because in those days the word was cripple. I mean, when we had the accident, people openly said, we feel so sorry for your parents. And people honestly thought that I was going to be a burden on them for the rest of their lives. That was the impression that everybody had. So it was very different to today. You didn't see wheelchairs out and about, the very reason being that there was no access. It was so hard to do that.
1: So could you change your character's way of being at all? Like, yeah. Would you push back on that?
0: Very luckily, there were two things that happened. First of all, it was just a short contract. It was only for 3 months. And Hector Crawford had a housekeeper that worked for him. She'd worked for him for 30 years. And she loved my character. She loved Claire. And she asked, is Claire going to stay in the series? He said, no, we're not bringing her back. And she said, well, if you don't bring her back, I'm retiring. I'm leaving you.
1: The real power behind Australian TV,
0: right.
1: Hector Crawford's housekeeper.
0: Absolutely. And so he rang Ian Crawford, who was then the CEO, and they invited me back. The second thing that happened was that I had a meeting with Mari Trevor, who was the producer of Cop Shop. And in that meeting, Mari Trevor was the most fabulous human being. She was tiny little thing, a bird, with the biggest, brightest eyes and just that fabulous energy that is so engaging. You can't help but be mesmerized. And I sat down with her for the meeting to discuss what they would do with me. And I said, hey, hang on a minute. I am a 21-year-old woman. I live alone in my own home. I drive a luxury car. I am in a national television series. I have a boyfriend. I'm sorry, but what says to you that I have a disability? What says to you that I'm a cripple? The eyes went extra wide and extra bright. They were just a light. And she said, yes, I know. Right, this is what we have to do. We have to go and speak to Gwenda Marsh, who was the head of writing, the writing team. And you've got to tell her that. And then you could work with her on storylines.
1: So you got to have a fabulous life on screen like you did off screen.
0: Exactly right. So Claire, over the 4 years that I was with the show, Claire got a boyfriend. She

0: went into business with Valerie, the character of Valerie. They got a cafe and restaurant together and did that. She got married, which was a real tearjerker. And then she fell pregnant and she had her baby naturally. And then she became an advocate for disability rights.
1: As it was prophesied on Cop Shop, so it came to be in your own life, Louise.
0: Exactly.
1: It wasn't just falling in love on the show, it was falling in love in real life. How did you meet Rob?
0: Well, again, so fortunate that I had the accident, that I was in a wheelchair, that I was on television, and it came to IYDP.
1: Which was the International Year of Disabled Persons.
0: And I was doing Cop Shop. I was in Cop Shop. And Crawfords were being inundated with requests for me to do public speaking.
1: Because there weren't that many actresses in wheelchairs,
0: I would imagine. There was nobody. That was just me. So it was very challenging for them because they were getting to the point where they were saying, Louise has to stop this. Louise can't do these things. So they put it in the hands of my agent. My agent rang me and said, now, what you've got to do is prioritise because there's so many requests that you have to prioritise and you've really got to think what's in it for me. You've got to tell yourself that, what's in it for me and prioritise. Okay, I can do that. I can do that. So I got a phone call from a fellow by the name of Bob Yates, who said, we'd like to invite you to be part of the IYDP committee that we're starting. It's called the IYDP Committee for Employment and Industrial Relations. And I said, okay, so what's in it for me? It was so wrong.
1: Might be like something the Kardashians might say, but just doesn't ring right for you.
0: No. Anyway, it certainly wasn't. I felt very uncomfortable saying it, but I was told that was supposed to be it. So stupid. Oh, what an idiot. Anyway, so Rob just got the impression that I was a real pain in the ass. He just thought, oh, my God, this woman, she's on another level. She's just one of these terrible stars that are going to be awful to deal with. And anyway, so I agreed to be on the committee. And when I arrived at the first meeting, I was talking to a friend of mine who was also on the committee, Edith Hall, and she was the advisor to Bob Hawke, who was Prime Minister at the time, on disability. I was deeply engaged in conversation with her, and Rob walked past and I looked up and I just could see the back of him and I thought, turn around, I'd like to see the front of you. And he turned around and it was sparks. Everything went off.
1: For
0: like
1: both of you?
0: Fireworks, the whole thing. I mean, I was suddenly risen up out of my wheelchair. I was in some kind of ethereal place with light shows and everything else. Oh, there was just he and I. That was it. I was done. I was going to the Logies that night and I had to leave the meeting. So I had my hair and makeup done. I was looking very special. And I kept looking at him during the meeting. I wasn't really concentrating on what everybody else was saying.
1: Industrial relations.
0: That's right. And there were very important people in the room, I might add. There was the chairman of Safeway and the chairman of Kraft Foods, and they were all very, prestigious people to be in the company of. But all I could do was focus on Rob. And not known to blush, I knew I was in trouble because when I was leaving, I had to leave the meeting early and I turned the wrong way in the hallway and he said, oh, sorry, Louise, it's this way. We have to go this way. And I blushed. I blushed.
1: You were done for, Louise.
0: I was dead meat. Anyway, so I flew to Sydney, checked into the hotel. First thing I did was ring my best friend back in Melbourne to say, I've met the man I'm going to.

0: marry.
1: Wow.
0: And 18 months later, we were married.
2: Today on Conversations, my guest is Louise Philip.
1: That doctor back in the hospital when you were 15 mm-hmm. had said to you, you were unable to conceive and have children. Mm. How did that play out for you?
0: Oh, he was so wrong. You see, that's why it's important to just stick to your guns. yes, he was so wrong. So it took us a little while. We got married and we wanted to have children. But I had said to Rob, I can't have children. And he said, that's fine. You know, we'll just not have children. We'll just be us, which was very beautiful. I, on the other hand, I'd resigned myself to that a long, long, long, long time ago. But I said, let's try. Let's give it
1: a go. No harm trying.
0: Yeah, that's right. Let's give it a go. Let's give it a go. So that's what we did. And it took us 12 months, but we fell pregnant. And we were very, very, very excited about that. And the first thing the doctor said to me, my obstetrician said, was, well, of course, you'll have a cesarean. Well, what do you think I said to that?
1: That was probably just a no thank you.
0: That was
1: I'll do
0: a no.
1: I damn well please.
0: That was a no thank you.
1: But that was that medically, no. Was he concerned medically or was it just the presumption that someone in a wheelchair had to be told what to do? What was going
0: both.
1: On?
0: Both. So, first of all, my husband is, he's a lot taller than me.
1: Even without the wheelchair.
0: And yes, that's right. I mean, I think I probably would have come somewhere at chest level if I had have been standing. But, yeah, I think he looked at the difference in us and I weighed 40 kilos dripping wet and my husband weighed much more. So I think that was his first concern. But certainly that was how they dealt with things in, you know, prior to me being in that room. I went to this fellow because a friend of mine had had children with him and she was in a wheelchair. Anyway, we got to, he realised that he could not have any say over this.
1: Why was it so important to you to give birth naturally?
0: I think at the time that was the thing to do. There was a big movement for natural childbirth. So I was definitely influenced by that. But also I thought, why would I have a cesarean? Why wouldn't my body just do as it would normally do? What does my injury have to do with all of that? It's that logical sort of trying to find that logical reason why not, and then understanding that it had to be, well, no reason why not. Let's go for it. And honestly, I was a star in that birthing room. I was an absolute star. That kid was born. I broke every corpuscle. What is it? My whole neck was just raw red for days. But I pushed that baby out. Good job, Lou. Good job.
1: I think it's such an empowering thing for a woman to have a baby that way. My experience was you just feel you can do anything after that. Mm. Was it like that for you, that real rush of power?
0: Yeah, well, I think it was vindication. It was relief, actually. Relief and oh, God, I did it. And so, yeah, and we had our first baby. He was 8 months old when I fell pregnant again. So,
1: holy dooly.
0: Quick time. And we ended up having three children under four, all boys.
1: Mm. What were the logistics of caring for babies, more than one baby at one time, like for you? I mean, that's daunting for any new parent. How was it logistically for you and Rob?
0: You know, I often say to people, when I had the accident, I was 15. And that was a fantastic time to have it. I had the whole of my life ahead of me. So I had no choice but to get on with it and make my life. I learned how to drive a car

0: hand controls. That's the only way I know how to drive. Same with motherhood. It's the only way I knew. I just did it. You know, you work it out. You just work it out. I did things differently to other mothers because all the change tables are for they're for able-bodied mothers who are vertical. So I got a desk, you know, just a normal like office desk. And that's how I did my baby change. And honestly, you just work it out.
1: Somehow, amidst all of this, Louise, when you were a mum with three little kids, you also did a course with Lifeline to become a Lifeline counsellor. What did that course teach you about forgiveness?
0: That was such a big thing. So my dad had for years, because this was quite a long time after, maybe 15 years after the accident, every Boxing Day he would get terribly sad. He'd find a hidey hole and go away on his own, and he really dwelled on it. It was a big day for him, whereas for me it was, I didn't even think about it, but for him it was a nightmare. And after I finished the course on forgiveness, I got home and I said to Rob, just can you mind the kids? Because I have to write to Dad. I've got to write him a letter. And I said in that letter that I understood now, having my own children, how you would have to feel guilty. You would have to persecute yourself. Because what kind of a human being would you be if you just moved on? I mean, that doesn't work, does it, as a parent? So I understood why he had to feel guilty, but I didn't want to be the object of his guilt because I had a very rich life, extremely rich life, with so much love and so much personal success. And I'm not talking about outward success. I'm talking about inward success, just being who I am and what I could do and what I could take on. You know, I had so much confidence and I didn't need his guilt. So he needed to stop. And I know that he carried that in his wallet for years. And years and years. I don't know whether he still carries it in his wallet. If he does, it's probably pressed into the leather by now. So it would be in a bad state. But the sentiment never left. And Dad, from that time on, he did change. Mm. He did change. And for him, Boxing Day became just another day, just like it was for the rest of us. So it was a really wonderful, cathartic moment for him and for me also, because I didn't want to be the object of his guilt. Yeah.
1: Your youngest child carries his name.
0: Mm-hmm. Yes.
1: You must have been chuffed with that
0: too. Yeah, of course, of course. Well, as I say, we're a close family and I love my dad. He's such a generous, curious, intelligent, fun-loving person. He really is. And during those early years after the accident, he lost a lot of that zest. But, you know, he's 97 and he still has this terrific sense of humour. He's wonderful and he's a wonderful man. But the courts put down our accident as the will of God. They could not determine who was responsible for the accident. And I think that he needed to really acknowledge that fully as well. And, yeah, I think these are signs. These bit like everything where these things, destiny, that I changed seats, the fact that no judgment was brought in the courts against either driver, it was put down as the will of God. It was just, there was no blame. There you have it.
1: I have loved meeting you and hearing some of your story, Louise. Thank you so much for being our guest on Conversations.
0: Oh, it's been an honour. Thank you.
2: This is Conversations.
1: I spoke with Louise Phillip in 2024. This episode of Conversations was recorded on the lands of the Yagara and Turrbal peoples. The producer was Maggie Morris and the executive producer was Carmel Rooney. I'm Sarah Kanoski. Thanks for listening.

0: ABC News with Matt Coleman. The state's chief public health officer, Nicola Spurrier, has opened up about a bicycle crash in October last year that had her thinking she'd be dead. Professor Spurrier says she went flying off her bike when she was hit by a car that did not give way at a roundabout. She says the impact gave her three pelvic fractures, a rib fracture, a shoulder injury and a broken finger. This National Road Safety Week, Professor Spurrier is urging people to respect cyclists.
1: I thought I'm dead and I could see a light at the end of the tunnel, and I was thinking about my three kids and I thought, what is this going to mean to them? Their mum's going to be killed. Fortunately, I'm still here. I'm one of those lucky ones.
0: Police say a man riding a motorbike involved in a crash with a ute in the Adelaide Hills this morning has died just as Road Safety Week started. A section of the road at Kanmantoo is still closed while police investigate. Superintendent Shane Johnson says 44 people have died on SA roads this year.
2: Every number is a person. It's a family member. It's someone's mate. It's someone that should have arrived home safely.
0: The Prime Minister, Anthony Albanese, says his government remains committed to Whyalla's steelworks despite ongoing problems at the plant. The blast furnace of the steelworks has been offline since early April. The recent budget revealed the federal government had committed more than $400 million to the site and listed its operations as a financial risk. But in a press conference in Adelaide today, Mr. Albanese said retaining local steelmaking is part of keeping Australia's economy resilient.
3: We are very confident, and what's more, what we do is we recognise the importance, which is there, of having a steelmaking industry in Australia. We want a future made in Australia.
0: The state's housing minister says the government is investigating whether to raise maximum building heights in Adelaide's inner west. He says public consultation will open soon. A state government has recently increased the maximum building height of the Southwark Grounds housing development from 8 to 14. The housing minister, Nick Champion, has told 891 ABC Adelaide that taller buildings could boost housing supply.
4: Every time you get a house or apartment in the air, you get one less on a suburban street. A strategic infill and appropriate upzoning of areas like the top of Port Road is actually vital to managing housing overall in the state.
0: There are calls for communication around squid catch closures to be improved. Earlier this month, the state government announced a total closure of the taking and possession of southern calamari in Spencer Gulf, Gulf St Vincent and off Kangaroo Island. Wreckfish SA's Asher Desiree says updating signs at numerous jetties may take some time.
5: To send someone out on the road to go and stick a sticker on the board seems ridiculous, but all the tackle stores have been really good in having everything there and communicating as best they can. So it's been a real challenge for sure.
0: The government is defending proposed tax changes to discretionary trusts, saying that people can change how they manage their assets and cash. Under the changes, discretionary trusts will be taxed at a maximum 30%. There'll be no tax changes to fixed testamentary trusts, which relate to a person's will. The coalition is labelling the change a death tax, but government frontbencher Tanya Plibersek has told Channel 7 that Australians have a range of options still available to them.
6: What we're saying is if the share is fixed, no change, that's fine. If you're able to shift the money around, you might be doing that to minimise tax, so that's going to have the minimum 30% tax attached to it.
0: Researchers say that Australian teenagers affected by the federal government's social media ban are consuming less news than they previously have. The study by the Queensland University of Technology and Western Sydney University also shows only 1 in 4 Australians aged under 16 reported being significantly affected by the ban. Western Sydney University's Professor Tanya Notley says social media is a dominant source of news that has incrementally increased over the past 10 to 15 years.
7: News engagement, we know from our survey, makes young people feel knowledgeable, makes them feel capable of acting on issues that matter to them. And at a time where we're worried about our democracy and civic engagement, it's a real concern if young people's news engagement is rapidly declining.
0: South Australia's weather: Renmark partly cloudy, 20. Mount Gambier, a possible shower, 18. Port Lincoln, partly cloudy, 20. Port Pirie, a possible shower, 20. Adelaide, a shower or two, a top of 19 degrees, currently 17. Tomorrow, showers easing, 19. ABC News.
8: G'day, welcome to The World Today. I'm Andy Park, coming to you from Gadigal Land in Sydney. Nice to have your company. This Monday, Ukraine carries out its largest drone attack on Russia in more than a year. And how the cowboys and cowgirls of tomorrow are learning the ropes at one camp draft clinic.
9: And then catch your cow's head, get to that eye, get to that blocking section.
10: It's a challenging sport because you've got to control three brains under pressure. You've got to control yours, you've got to control your horses, and then you've got to control a cow's brain to go where you want it to go. So it is a tricky sport, but, you know, a lot of people are doing it, a lot of people are picking it up.
8: Fewer than half the properties up for auction in Sydney this past weekend actually sold in what analysts say is a further softening of the housing market following the federal budget. New polling out today shows Labor's primary vote is down off the back of breaking election promises over capital gains tax and negative gearing. But Treasurer Jim Chalmers says the government's happy to take the hit to deliver changes that he says will make things easier for first home buyers to get a foot in the door. Here's Bridget Fitzgerald.
11: Australia's housing market has been losing steam for months, with growing uncertainty and recent interest rate rises. But Sydney real estate agent Alex Pataro says his first post-budget weekend of auctions showed a further weakening.
12: Yeah, you could definitely feel a noticeable change. I conducted 14 auctions across Saturday and Sunday. Eight of those had no buyers whatsoever.
11: And is that unusual?
12: Very unusual. The average number of bidders has been hovering about two and a half across Sydney. To get none is extremely unusual.
11: As an auctioneer and a general manager at Ray White, Alex Pataro says he's witnessed the recent downturn firsthand, but says the government's changes to negative gearing and the capital gains tax discount outlined in last week's budget are having a direct effect on confidence.
12: Yeah, there are a number of sellers and buyers who are holding off just to see how things progress within the market. But we have had a few buyers pull out of deals on secondhand stock where the negative gearing was previously a benefit and now it's not.
11: Preliminary data from the research firm Cotality shows the auction clearance rate in Sydney at the weekend dropped to 49%, its lowest level since 2020 and the early stages of the COVID-19 pandemic. Cotality's Director of Research, Tim Lawless, says changes to the tax system are one part of the picture.
13: We've seen inflation tracking higher, the RBA has become much more hawkish. We've seen last year's rate cuts completely wiped out with 75 basis points of rate hikes. Then on top of that, there's the uncertainty around the Strait of Hormuz and what's happening in the Middle East. That's seen sentiment plummet to the lowest levels we've seen since the 1970s. So it is a bit of a perfect storm. And now, of course, we're seeing tax reform that's probably going to be impacting on investor demand.
11: The drop in the auction clearance rate in Australia's largest market comes as two polls published in Nine and News Corp papers today show a high level of post-budget uncertainty. The Resolve poll, published in The Age and the Sydney Morning Herald, showed a drop in Labor's primary vote and a rise in support for One Nation. Deputy Opposition Leader Jane Hume told Sky News the polling results should send alarm bells for Labor and that they're paying the price for broken election promises.
14: Let's face it, Australians have woken up to the fact that they have been lied to by their government.
11: But the government says the changes were necessary and it's now up to them to sell the policies to the Australian public. Jim Chalmers is the Federal Treasurer.
15: The status quo in housing and in tax is broken and we are fixing it. And we're coming at this housing challenge from every responsible angle. Difficult decisions, but the right decisions to get more Australians into more homes. And we're fixing that broken status quo in housing over the years to come. And that is worth any near-term

0: political cost that we might pay.
1: Dr. Pandanus Petta is a postdoctoral research fellow at ANU's School of Politics and International Relations.
2: The changes are sort of within margins of error. It's not dramatic swings away from them. And it's hard to sort of tease out all the different things that can be going into that number for people. So it might be to do with the budget, or it might be to do with how they're feeling. A lot of people are sort of stressed out and not optimistic about the future at the moment. So they're naturally inclined to be less favourable to the people who are in power.
1: Dr. Petta says the high levels of uncertainty revealed in the polling shows the government does have the opportunity to explain its policies to voters, particularly 2 years out from a federal election.
3: Bridget Fitzgerald there. Well, health authorities in two African countries are racing to contain an outbreak of Ebola. The Democratic Republic of Congo and Uganda have declared more than 300 cases of the disease that have so far caused 80 deaths. The World Health Organization has declared the situation a global health emergency, but it doesn't yet meet the criteria of a pandemic emergency, which is the highest level of alert. Rachel Mealy has the story.
4: In the remote northeast province of Ituri in the Democratic Republic of Congo, the number of reported cases of Ebola is climbing. The outbreak is a strain of the disease called Bundibugyo, for which there's currently no vaccine. Authorities in the Democratic Republic of Congo say they're moving quickly. Health Minister Samuel Roger Kamba says treatment centres will be built in the area.
5: Nous avons déjà déployé la riposte.
6: The sites are already chosen, and this morning we brought all the tents to set up the treatment centre. We know that the hospitals are already under strain because of the number of patients. I would like to inform everyone here that we have 59 patients who are actively being treated at the moment.
4: He's urging people who may be reluctant to come forward to get treated early.
6: The sooner we take the patient in for care, the sooner we treat them, the sooner we'll stop the movement, what we call the spread of the virus. So this is not a mystical disease. Make yourself known so that you can be taken care of and so we can prevent the disease from spreading. That's really the message. Treatment is free. Come and get treated.
4: Dr. Ian Norton has worked with the World Health Organization during previous outbreaks. He says containing the disease is a difficult process.
7: It is difficult because we've come to get used to now ring-fencing vaccines around those who are contacts of the Zaire form of Ebola. This Bundibugyo or BVD doesn't have a vaccine. It also actually doesn't respond to the normal testing cartridges. So we have these laboratories in a box with these little cartridges we can do for testing Ebola virus disease. And unfortunately, it doesn't pick up this particular strain either. So doubly difficult.
4: Dr. Norton says the work to combat the disease will also be hampered because it's occurring in a remote, politically contested zone, housing an impoverished population.
7: In Ituri and northern Kivus, they're heavily contested, multiple small militia groups. It's a mining area where the militia groups are trying to get access and win sort of currency in. It's right next to the Ugandan border. It's extremely unstable. Several times we've had to remove teams from the field. I vividly remember going to multiple coordination meetings with the local Ministry of Health, and then just a week after I left, an armed gang came into that very coordination centre and shot somebody dead. So just to put in perspective how dangerous it is to live and work there.
4: Jane Holton is the chair of the Coalition for Epidemic Preparedness. She says the WHO's declaration will help resources flow to the region.
8: But what this does is say very clearly to the world, we need your help. This is urgent. People have already lost their lives and this could get a lot worse.
4: Closer to home, Australia has recorded its first death from diphtheria in almost a decade. More than 160 cases have been recorded nationally this year, with the Northern Territory and WA declaring outbreaks of the disease. John Boffer is Chief Medical Officer for Public Health at the Central Australian Aboriginal Congress.
9: Now, it could be a new strain, it could be more virulent, it could be the vaccine's not quite as effective as it used to be, or there could be other reasons why our immunity is not as good as it used to be, and that needs to be, that's being investigated. But the main issue now is what once was a disease which was held back and under control has re-emerged, and re-emerged with a vengeance, particularly amongst the most vulnerable people of the Northern Territory.
3: John Boffa from the Central Australian Aboriginal Congress sending that report.

0: Bought by Rachel Mealy. I'm Andy Park. 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Just search for The World Today. Well, much attention has been put on fuel and natural gas supplies affected by the war in Iran, but lesser known resources such as helium have also been widely affected by the conflict. And as Alison Branley reports, Australia is well placed to take advantage of global shortages.
1: In the middle of a wheat paddock on the York Peninsula west of Adelaide is a small gas well sitting in cleared space the size of a soccer pitch. Buried deep below is some of the purest helium in the world, a prehistoric relic of the decomposition of radioactive uranium. ASX-listed company Gold Hydrogen is trying to extract it, and managing director Neil McDonald says for good reason. Since the war with Iran, the spot price of helium has doubled.
2: Qatar and the Ras Laffan production facility got impacted with the Iran conflict. That has taken and removed 30% of the world's helium supply.
1: The gas most notably used to inflate party balloons has become hot property globally because of its use in the manufacture of microchips and semiconductors. Dr. Arup George from the University of New South Wales says it's essential to the expansion of data centres and artificial intelligence.
3: Those technologies depend on very advanced semiconductor chips that requires extraordinarily complex manufacturing processes.
1: Helium is most prized as a coolant because it's the coldest liquid on Earth. As Duncan Stovell explains, it's used in MRI machines to cool the superconducting magnets and allow imaging to take place.
4: The liquid helium will evaporate over time, so it does require topping up.
1: He runs Magnetica, a Brisbane startup about to launch small MRIs that can scan limbs. They're deliberately designed to use less helium. The Future Energy Exports Cooperative Research Centre estimates 6 of Australia's 10 liquid natural gas plants have commercial quantities of helium in their wells. Chief Executive Professor Eric May saying helium is escaping in the tail gases of existing plants, never to be recovered. He and Dr. George say the gas should be added back to Australia's critical minerals list after it was delisted in 2023. Professor May says listing can open up a series of tax breaks and investment supports.
5: It is definitely critical to modern society, and we should be incentivising its production and recovery.
1: In last week's federal budget, helium shortages were identified as a potential risk to growth in regional manufacturing hubs. But Resources Minister Madeleine King didn't respond to concerns about its removal from the critical minerals list, saying in a statement the government will continue to monitor any

0: Into the air as Ukraine launches its biggest attack on Russia in over 12 months. The Kremlin says it shot down around 500 Ukrainian drones overnight. Four people were killed in the strikes, three of them in the Moscow region, including an Indian worker. Ukrainian President Volodymyr Zelensky.
1: Today, a very large-scale operation by the Ukrainian Defense Forces, our security service of Ukraine, and our intelligence services targeted the Moscow region. It was a significant wave of deep strikes. We gave Ukraine this capability.
0: He says the strikes are payback after Russia last week carried out its heaviest drone and missile attack on Kyiv since it invaded Ukraine more than 4 years ago. 24 people were killed, including children. Mr. Zelensky says Kyiv is capable of executing lethal long-range attacks.
1: The distance to the targets this time was more than 500 kilometres, which is also significant because the Moscow region is the area most heavily saturated with Russian air defence systems. They protect

0: Oh, he says the attack is significant.
1: It was probably the biggest raid on Moscow of the entire war, and Ukraine seems to have penetrated Moscow's very strong and intense air defences. So they've struck a number of targets across Moscow and in the Moscow region, including an oil refinery, which is widely seen as one of the most protected objects in the whole of Russia.
0: Mr. Dickinson says Ukraine is hitting its enemy where it hurts, stepping up its attacks in recent weeks, aiming at oil refineries, depots and pipelines.
1: This is a message they've been wanting to send for a long time. The perception in Ukraine is that Russia is an empire, and unless you can touch the capital, Moscow, you're only going to have a limited effect. So Ukraine's had a lot of success in the last year, especially the last few months, hitting Russia's critical infrastructure, its energy industry and its military industrial industry throughout the country, but without actually being able to reach into Moscow. There's always this sense that the center of power, the power brokers in Moscow, simply won't pay that much attention. But being able to penetrate that perimeter around Moscow, which is far stronger than anything else in Russia, is a really important sort of landmark for the Ukrainian military to have achieved that.
0: Over the weekend, 8 people in Ukraine were also injured as Russian drones targeted homes in the country's southeast. Pavlo is a resident in Dnipro. He says a Russian drone struck the room where he was sleeping.
2: I was resting on the third floor of what is now a two-story building. A drone flew into the room from that side and exploded. All that was left was the edge of the bed where I'd been sleeping. The neighbours rushed over, brought 2 ladders and helped me get down.
0: Meanwhile, Ukrainian President Volodymyr Zelensky is continuing his focus on increasing ties with European allies, holding a phone conversation with French President Emmanuel Macron to discuss its air defence and anti-ballistic capabilities. The two leaders also discussed increasing Ukraine's current ability to counter Russian attacks.
3: Kathleen O'Connor. From fake medicines to watches, counterfeits are everywhere these days, and they're getting harder and harder to catch. Even harder is that to battle the idea that some consumers actually want to buy fakes and that the makers of the real items can sometimes in part be blamed for the rise in fakery of their own goods. Jed Libnikas is a senior lecturer in marketing

0: Historically, counterfeit goods used to be more like a touristy thing where you travel and you see them on the street or pick them up in a market somewhere. But with growth of e-commerce, and you had massive companies like Amazon, eBay, Alibaba, and so on, as they emerged, a lot of these counterfeit goods moved online or started moving online. And then we also had COVID, so everybody was sitting indoors basically with nothing to do, just browse the internet. So all of these factors just kind of accumulated and made the counterfeit goods sort of a very large market right now.
1: Obviously, some shoppers do actually want to buy fakes, don't they?
0: Oh, absolutely. I mean, you can never stop the counterfeiting to the full extent. But what we keep observing for the most part is people that do buy genuine products, over time, they've observed increasing prices and decreasing quality. And there's lots of stories that people pick up an item that they want and the stitching is already falling apart, pieces are falling off an item, or they immediately see defects in that. So the perception of value that they're getting has been declining over time. And at the same time, you have this emergence of counterfeits that look identical. And in some cases, the stories from consumers that are coming out that they're higher quality than the genuine. So their fraction of the cost look identical. So it's becoming an almost logical choice for some people that the counterfeit is the better option.
1: Sneakers or handbags might be one thing, but pharmaceuticals, counterfeit pharmaceuticals have become a real issue, haven't they? Particularly when it comes to, well, the idea that you have no idea what's inside them.
0: Absolutely. And we see this thing mainly driven by the artificial scarcity. So then that's where they go to these potentially shady websites or whatever. And that's where pharmaceuticals really shine, because usually you have a central supplier or very few, or the item has sold out and people are simply, they want the product, they just can't access it. So they look for any way to get it. And that's where they encounter counterfeits and potentially very harmful to them.
1: What are countries, what are companies, and what are consumers able to do to beat the counterfeiters or the pirating of goods in this case?
0: For companies, we see time and again that it's simply a matter of access, because customers do want that genuine product. They're just pushed to the counterfeit market because it's not available. So if companies actually make it accessible, available, or even direct to consumer,

0: if it's a resale channel, maybe have a look at things that have re-authentication. Many companies are now doing things to ensure that the product that is being resold is actually genuine and not counterfeit. So look for signs of quality through that. But if at all possible, try to go through genuine channels as much as possible, even if not directly from the company, maybe through something bigger like Amazon, something that can guarantee at least some safety.
1: Jed Libnikas is a senior lecturer in marketing at Adelaide University. Appreciate your time. Thank you so much.
0: Thanks for having me.
1: Well, if you've never been to a camp draft, you're missing an incredible bond between horse and rider. It takes precision, skill, and speed, along with a high level of horsemanship and the ability to read cattle's behaviour. Lily McClure went along to a camp drafting clinic in far west New South Wales to find out what's hooking riders into the sport.
2: In the small community of Topar, amongst the red dirt and flies, horse riders and spectators watch intently as cattle are moved around a small yard. Jay Charnock is demonstrating how to cut out a cow from a mob on horseback.
3: Okay, same thing. Notice when I was on this mare, that cow turned his tail to me.
2: Jay Charnock is a horse trainer and camp drafting teacher from the New South Wales mid-north coast. He's travelled to outback New South Wales to find the next generation of camp drafters and share his knowledge and passion for the sport.
4: I really like the you know, getting to know a horse, getting teamwork with a horse and, you know, starting a horse from scratch, from absolutely nothing, and bringing it right through to being a top-level competition horse.
2: It's not for the faint-hearted, though.
4: You've got what they call a camp, which is an arena that's about 15 to 18 metres across, a small arena, about 25, 30 metres deep, and there's seven to eight cows in there. You've got to go in and separate one cow out, bring it up to the front of the camp yard while it's trying to get back to its buddies, and your horse has to be able to sidestep like a football player to block that cow, a bit like a collie dog, you know, on sheep, and some of these horses have got that bred into them.
2: From then, the gates are opened.
4: And then we step on to an arena that's about half the size of a football field. And out on that arena, four pegs that you've got to go around. So you sort of come out and you go round one peg, figure eight, round the other one, and down and through the top two, which they call the gate. And the moment that you leave that camp yard, you've got 40 seconds to do that pattern out there with your cow. And, you know, you watch a lot of it, and for some people it looks really easy and whatever, but once you start doing it, it's a pretty tricky sport.
2: As for how the sport originated, Jay Charnock says it all started as a bit of fun.
4: It was basically originated out on stock camps, and it was, you know, guys would be moving cattle around and, you know, from paddock to paddock, and, you know, one cow might break out and the fella would get on his, you know, he'd be on a horse and he'd have to go and lap it around and get it off a tree and, you know, round another bush and back into the mob or whatever, and guarantee there would have been a bit of Aussie larrikinism going on there. They would have said, my horse can do that better than yours. And that's sort of how camp drafting started. So it started in the bush.
2: While many participants and attendees to the annual Topar camp draft are often locals, some travel long distances to chase cattle in the red dirt arena. Lily Anderson from Simbrick Vale Station, 180 kilometres northeast of Broken Hill, has been riding ever since she was little. She's new to the camp drafting scene but is keen to give it a crack.
5: I reckon it's pretty fun. You've got to have a lot of skill and a lot of patience for it, but it's a great sport. You've got to really know your horse well and know how to use your legs and your arms to read the horse and the cows.
2: Horse trainer Jay Charnock's encouraging more people to come to camp draft meets and get involved in the sport.
4: You know, if you see a trainer or a competitor that you really like, go and have a chat to them and ask them, you know, how do I get into it? Do you do lessons? You know, where's someone? And there's always people that'll point you in the right direction.
1: That's horse trainer Jay Charnock, ending that report by Lily McCure. And that's all from the World Today team this Monday. Thanks for your company. Hope you can join me at the same time tomorrow. I'm Andy Park. Have a great afternoon.

0: ABC Adelaide.
1: Whiz Bang the Wizard. What's your best trick?
2: I have a stunt chicken called Gus. He is a mind-reading chicken, chooses a card, makes it float across the room and then catches it in his beak.
1: Is it a real chicken?
2: No, it's a rubber chicken.
0: Okay. Joe Laverty.
1: Hello, it is 1:30 and we are going to start this afternoon with your electrical appliances. And the big question, do you ever get them tested and tagged? We have the test tag man going through the ABC building at the moment, testing and tagging everything from laptops to the laminator and the record player. It's a big job. The littlest, tiniest thing that comes with a cord, tested and tagged. And the danger he finds every day while on the job will make you look at your appliances in a whole new way. So you'll hear from Test Tag Man. That's not his real name. You'll hear his real name as well. You'll hear from him in just a moment. And let me ask you, if you're someone who goes camping or hiking, anything where you're cut off from the world for hours or days, what is the most indulgent, totally unnecessary luxury item you've taken with you camping or hiking? And I ask because there's a story going around. It's gone viral. It's about an Australian man who went on a long hike. First of all, he had a fight with his wife. Then he went on a long hike. Before he went on his long hike and after having the fight with his wife, he packed his Bible and his saxophone and not much else and off he went and got stranded for a week. It was playing the saxophone that got him saved. Playing his saxophone, probably after a week, just forlornly, maybe just honking out one note, who knows. And that's what got him saved. That's what people heard. So whilst camping was not his intention, camping is what he got after 7 days. This is what he told reporters.
3: Spent a lot of time praying. Your dugout, I have my Bible, so I read my Bible. I can sing, I can play music.
1: Camping, crying, and playing the saxophone. So what's the most impractical item you've hauled out on a camp or hiking? I've put this to my friends. Some of the answers are actually laugh out loud moments. My friend Andy said pie warmer. That's all he said, pie warmer. I'm like, what? Okay. Shay says an air fryer. Why? Fryer, taking an air fryer camping. These people are big campers as well, so they know how to go camping. They've got experience. They're not new to the biz, and they've decided in all their experience taking things like pie warmers and air fryers, not a bad way to go when you go camping. So something you'd probably consider a luxury item, an impractical item certainly, the thing that other people say to you, can't be serious taking that. You cannot be serious. Let me know on 0467 922 891. And here are some of the tunes for the day.

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1: This is Afternoons with Joe Laverty.
2: It is 25 to 1. We had a very important member of the 891 Adelaide team retire on Friday. It was the Toasted Sandwich Press. It was a sudden departure, but on news of the Sandwich Press's immediate and unexpected retirement, ripples of shock and upset ran right through the first floor of the ABC Collinswood building, not least of all from me, who had planned a toasted sandwich that very day. If you've ever had your workplace or home tested and tagged, you've probably had similar losses, something that you love, something that you've come to need on a day-to-day basis, only to lose it. And the man who forced the retirement is a literal lifesaver, as you will know if you've ever had a brush with a loose wire. Andrew Titley is an electrical testing engineer. Hello, Andrew.
3: What a pump up. Thanks for having me.
2: Yeah, sad about the toasted sandwich machine. What was wrong with our toasted sandwich press?
3: Unfortunately, there were some cables hanging out the end of it, which that in a wet kitchen area, not ideal.
2: Isn't that how electrical appliances work? There's a cable hanging out the end of it?
3: Yeah, usually there is, but when there's other cables outside of those cables, not so great.
2: Yeah, this is such a huge job going through any office space or any workplace. How long have you been doing this job for?
3: Near enough 15 years now. I reckon we're ticking over close to 15. Bit of a change from some of my previous stuff, but it's been a great change. I'm loving it, to be honest.
2: Yeah, well, actually, we got to chatting over my grief over the toasted sandwich press about what you did before you were the test and tag man. So what were you doing before this?
3: Yeah, so I grew up on a farm and then spent my 20s as a bank manager, so 10 years in a suit and tie. Come the end of those 10 years, I sort of lost the enthusiasm to present and smile and pay attention to everyone. But I then...
2: And it only took 10 years.
3: Well, I pursued and persisted for a little bit longer. I finished up as a relationship manager in business banking. And when I was seeing, I had a customer come to me for some funding, and this is what he did for a living. And speaking with them, I then decided it was time for a change and branched across and set up this business and, been gone for the best part of 15 years now.
2: I did not know that story, Andrew. So you're a banking manager, you're talking to someone who wanted a loan for some reason, that person was a test and tagger.
3: Yes, yeah.
2: And you went, that sounds like my jams. What was it that they said that sold you on being a test and tag electrician?
3: I've sort of always been fairly motivated to run my own show and set up and, earn my own paycheck. And the thing with the test and tag is it's cyclical. So everything's got to be run on a schedule and tested. And with every business, the hardest part of, turning a profit and keeping yourself busy is having consistent work. And with this, I always know that my customers need it every 3 months or 6 months or 12 months or 5 years or whatever the case is. And once your calendar and schedule is full, as long as you're doing the right thing and you're reliable and, trusted and you rock up on time and you do the things you're supposed to do, you should always have repeat work.
2: That is some good strategy. But it sounds like being a banker, you would have had lots of repeat work as well.
3: I did. It was just very tiresome and, very repetitive. But again, so is this.
2: The look on your face just said when you said, I did, it sounds like it was the repeat work that you just don't necessarily want.
3: You always are on. So the title of, banker is much better than the reality of the job for me, which was fine in early 20s. But coming to the end of that, it was time for a little bit of a change. And this way I can start early, I can finish early. I then have time, to go back to the kids every night after work. So, this has been a great change.
2: Maybe I should become a test and tagger.
3: You're flexible.
2: With my body.
3: Yeah.
2: Yep.
3: Up and down all day.
2: I did just hurt my back stretching for something on a high shelf yesterday, though.
3: I'm stretching every morning, so it's part of the job. It's part of the job.
2: You're hearing here from Andrew Titley, who is an electrical testing engineer, a big switch from banking into being testing and tagging, which is how I met him just last week, and some great stories about the jobs that you've done and the places you've been. So tell me about some of the hairiest moments you've come across where the appliances were clearly about to set fire to something or electrocute somebody.
3: It happens regularly. So any time you've got appliances that are either built by humans or used by humans, the potential for something to go wrong is obviously always there. So sandwich presses are actually a high failure item, and it's usually operator error, where you have in an office kitchen like this, you have kettles, coffee machines, toasters, and everything crammed up against a little wall of, you know, bench space. And so when you put the sandwich press down, there's the cable from the toaster sitting there, which you can obviously jam in that. So you have those sorts of things. Tradies, builders, you know, throwing extension cords, power tools, whatever it is in the back of their ute toolbox, slamming it on, having a cable hanging out the back, you know, those sorts of things are fairly regular. There's so many different possibilities that pop up, and that's due to the work environments that I find myself in. So I do a few men sheds where the old men retire and potter away and do some, you know, building cabinetries or whatever it is. And when they retire, they try to do the right thing and donate all of the tools that have been in their shed for the last 20 years, which are all gaffer taped up, you know, or rewired by themselves, and they bring them in and I fail them.
2: Oh.
3: I'm a really bad guy. However, I'm trying to do it to keep them safe.
2: Yeah. So you fail their precious items. You take away my toasted sandwich press. Yeah. Though what I do like, and this has happened in the past where you just bring, when you work in an office setting and you bring something in from home that you need, like
3: an air fryer.
2: Yeah, yep. You bring in all your electronics from home for whatever reason. I once brought in, I had a thing to do after work and I needed to blow dry my hair. So I'd brought in my hair dryer and there it stayed for the longest time because I really don't use it all that often. And then the test tag person came through and test and tags everything. No, I didn't get failed. But
3: oh, very good.
2: I was like, oh. And my phone charger tested and tagged. That's my own personal thing. Just like under the cloak of darkness, you guys seem to work and come and you either get a test or a fail. And it doesn't matter what it is, you're there and testing and tagging it.
3: Yeah, it's really challenging for me to work out what is work stuff, what is just your personal stuff that you've got in for the day, or if it's here on a regular basis. So usually, like in theory, everyone's supposed to bring me all of their equipment, present it to me, I test it, you know, and away we go. Happy days.
2: Yeah.
3: The reality is, your cupboard drawer is locked.
2: Yes.
3: Or you're not here for today, or you've left your laptop charger at home, or whatever the case is. And so I have to just go through everything, open everyone's drawers, you know, get under the table, have a look and, you know, see what's around. With that, you know, there's, you know, all the other challenges that come with it. If I'm working at a nursing home or something like that, you've got, you know, an elderly person there and I have to get in and around their personal space, and, you know, it's not without its challenges. Mm. And then you can find yourself in positions where you need, you know, someone alongside you. So, yeah, there's lots that's happened.
2: Yeah. Andrew Titley, electrical testing engineer on 891 ABC Adelaide. I've got text messages coming through for you. Garrett Fairview Park says, test and tag is a non-political job giving great satisfaction to the tester, says Gary. And another one says, I thought about doing the testing and tagging, but I struggle to understand how you get any satisfaction from the work.
3: So, in all honesty, it's the work-life balance that I get out of it. So I've got two young boys. I start early. My back's had enough by 2:30, 3 o'clock every day. I knock off. I pick them up from school, and then I get 5 hours with my lads every night after work, which not a lot of men do. And, you know, this, as you've seen, this job isn't what I would call super stimulating.
2: I think it is at the ABC. We've had some great conversations, Andrew. Why would you say that?
3: I'm an honest man. But yeah, everyone gets enjoyment from you know, different things. And for me, it's the freedom that it provides my lifestyle. And I want to be a dad full time, but I need some money. And, you know, this provides me with an avenue to still get plenty of time with the kids.
2: Yeah. I've got some more texts coming through for you. What are the consequences, both legally and practically, if businesses don't get their equipment tested and tagged? That's from Julian and Mitchell Park.
3: Nothing is ever a problem until it is a problem. So you can cross your fingers and hope that nothing goes wrong and not do testing for, you know, a year or 2 years or 10 years. And then you, one of your staff wants to use a sandwich press at lunchtime, and then they get a boot, and then WorkSafe come in and it's an almighty problem then.
2: And they work on the radio, so they talk about it endlessly on the radio.
3: They do. that's the real issue. Like, in life, there's, you know, consequences, like, for actions and non-action. So, yeah, there's, it depends on the risk you're willing to take. But, yeah, it's a necessary thing. Everyone's required to do it, so they should be doing it.
2: Another says, how long did Andrew have to study to become a test and tag man? Presumably his career didn't happen overnight, so did you have to still study while employed in the banking sector? Good question, Deb.
3: No. So what happened is, at the end of, you know, that 10 years of banking, I was having a good look over the, you know, say the 6 months finishing up as a business banker. And I realised that I didn't have, you know, with mortgages and stuff like that, I realised that I didn't have 4 years to go and be an adult apprentice. So as a test and tag operator, we're here to find the problems, and then you'll get an electrician or a sparky or whoever it is, depending on what the equipment is, to repair, replace, you know, or whatever it is. So back, and we're talking 15 years ago now, it was about a 2 week course. I have no idea what it takes these days. It's probably a bit shorter than that. But, yeah, it's a quick, intensive course. As we're finding the issues, we're not the ones that are then repairing or replacing, or, you know, we remove them. But, yeah, that's the situation with that.
2: There's also the pastoral care element, Andrew, where someone's favourite thing is being removed.
3: And you
2: have to tell them it's going to be okay, and that maybe something will be able to take its place that might not be as good, but will probably do the job.
3: Yeah, change is always good. So yeah, there's that as well.
2: This text says, what does your guest think about the portable residual current devices as extra safety protection when you're using tools? That's from Greg.
3: Definite. Right. Always. Always. Why wouldn't you? Okay. I guess is my simple answer. Why wouldn't you?
2: Very good. Yep. And that you must work in some pretty interesting places.
3: Yeah.
2: I mean, aside from in our kitchen, were any other places that you could
3: tell
2: us about?
3: Yeah, so I finished up at a zoo for a few weeks before here. You know, aged care homes, a lot of council work is where I spend a lot of my time, looking after a few of the big councils here. Some SAPOL sites, some schools, nursing homes, emergency domestic violence housing as well. So as I was saying before, I get an escort to come through with me in situations like that as well. So yeah, there's some very interesting things that I see. He's obviously got a lot of stuff happening, but yeah, there's so many different places, and you can pick and choose where you want to work, depending on, you know, what your appetite is for different environments.
2: You want to be careful how well you sell this job, Andrew. Everyone will be wanting to become a test and tag engineer now.
3: It needs to be done. It needs to be done.
2: What's the oldest appliance you've had to work with?
3: We could walk down to tech services.
2: To our tech services, yes.
3: Probably shouldn't have said that.
2: Deep, dark recesses of technology gone by.
3: No, there's any of some of your older audio equipment, to be honest.
2: Yeah.
3: You know, that, or in some universities, there's some pretty old gear that they have to keep around. But yeah, off the top of my head, most of your stuff downstairs.
2: Okay, great. Yeah. Thank you. Thank you for testing and tagging stuff. So, you know, it's going to be okay. There are no hard feelings on the sandwich press.
3: No, I'm sure we'll get you a new one.
2: I don't know, I don't think that's on the boss's list of things to do. I'll have to bring one out there. Oh, there's already a new one.
3: There's one there.
2: That's right. Someone said that there was another division in this building that had an unused one. Yeah. All right. Things are looking up for the rest of the day. Thank you, Andrew. See ya.
3: Have a good day.
2: Andrew Titley, who is an electrical engineer, an electrical testing engineer on 891 ABC Adelaide. This says, what could be more satisfying than driving past a house tomorrow and knowing it's still there because you removed a ticking time bomb in the past, says this text. Yeah, I think that's a really good way of looking at it as well. It is 10 minutes away from the latest in the news. After that, your news of the day panel. And there's a lot of meaty topics to go through, including this idea, which if you were listening to Breakfast with Sonia Jules and Rory, it was floated by Dr. Nick Coatsworth. And that is the idea of bringing down the price of legal tobaccos by reducing the excise somewhat, because the higher that excise has gone up, the higher the cost of the legal tobacco, the number of illegal tobacco sales rises in accordance. So he's saying, you know, we actually need to keep legal tobacco at a point where illegal tobacco isn't a competitor. And do you think that this is a good idea? One of the reasons why, high prices are feeding organised crime, among other things. You can join that conversation, 0467 922 891. And my telephone number, 1300 222 891. You're with Joe Laverty, ABC Adelaide.

0: sweet tune for a Monday. I hope you like that. Richard Clapton, Capricorn Dancer.
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1: 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Everything Adelaide.
0: Talking about electrical appliances, this one from Rose says, this is a true story. I was a receptionist in a large firm. One day, a male co-worker, just pointing out, it wasn't one of her female buddies, it was a male worker, submerged a dirty sandwich press in a full sink of water. He wanted to soak the cheese off the machine. I mean, that tells me that your coworker probably didn't have a lot of life experience before entering into that workplace situation where they think, yes, an electrical appliance has cheese on it, just like a plate would, so I'll just put it into a sink full of water and soak it off like my mum used to do at home. No, obviously that was decommissioned, that sandwich press. Thank you, Rose, for that text. So all day, you heard this on Breakfast with Sonia, Jules and Rory, where mid-morning they were expecting an announcement from the Prime Minister, who is in Adelaide with Peter Malinauskas, the Premier. They didn't really know what it was going to be about. They had a few feelings on what the big announcement was. Turns out that he was in town visiting the same development that he visited during the election campaign last year. And according to ABC News, the Prime Minister says the visit today is to celebrate the completion of an additional 100 homes. I mean, that seems like kind of a small reason to get the Prime Minister in. But that's what he's here for. It's nice to have him here. Welcome, Anthony Albanese. Thank you for coming to celebrate the completion of an additional 100 homes. And the conversation inevitably turns to affordable housing and what the federal and state government hopes certain policy settings will do to allow more new homeowners into the market, probably at the lower end, their first home buyers and so on. And I'm very interested, if you're someone who is trying to get yourself an affordable home, one of these almost unicorns in the accommodation market, in the real estate market, an affordable home for you, how's it going? Because there are a lot of people, either first home buyers or maybe they're from a divorce and they're newly separated and they're trying to find a second home to move into, something that is actually affordable. There are a lot of people in that market. And I know one person in particular. This person's in the ballot for an affordable home, a rent-to-buy affordable home project, which is here in South Australia, and has been in it for at least 12 months, more than 12 months, and misses out every time. So endlessly there is this disappointment of missing out. So if that's you who is trying to get an affordable home and maybe had success, maybe within the first 6 months of looking, you had success and you can tell me about the process. More likely you've been trying for some time and you keep coming away disappointed. Let me know on 0467 922 891, and my telephone number 1300 222 891.
1: 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Everything Adelaide.
0: I've also asked you today, what have you taken camping that was the most impractical thing one could think of? I ask because there's an article on news.com.au. It is going viral, of course, for all the reasons that will become apparent when you hear the story. It's about an Australian man who had a fight with his wife. He packed his Bible and his saxophone and nothing else and went off on a hike, and he got stranded for a week. It was playing his saxophone that got him saved. And maybe the Bible had a little role to play in that as well. Praying and playing the saxophone is what got him saved. So I want to know, the saxophone, pretty impractical thing to take. What is the most impractical, borderline luxury item that you have taken camping? I've put it out to some of my friends. Andy says a pie warmer. Shay says an air fryer, which seems very impractical indeed. This one says my Kindle with a few thousand books. Another one says, that's good. Rather than taking all the books, a Kindle seems like a very practical thing to take camping. This text says, I hate camping. I need a bathroom and half-decent bed and room put in my type of camping, says Arthur. Amanda from Lobethal says, I took an electric blanket. I took an electric blanket camping to put in the bed. That seems like, at the time, people probably said, you can't take an electric blanket camping. But at about 2 o'clock in the morning, when you were toasty warm and everyone else was freezing, you would have thinking, yes, I have made the right choice here. So tell me your impractical camping item.
1: When you need the latest information about your world,
2: the federal government has announced a $10 billion fuel security package, which includes increasing the country's emergency stockpile.
1: It's on 891 ABC Adelaide.
5: Good afternoon, Richard Davies with ABC News. The Premier, Peter Malinauskas, says the process to find a buyer for the Whyalla Steelworks is tracking well despite troubles with the blast furnace. The state government forced

0: Steelworks into administration in February last year, and a number of companies have been at the negotiating table to take it over. But the plant is still facing challenges of ageing infrastructure, with the blast furnace offline since early last month. Mr. Malinauskas says workers are doing what they can.
1: The blast furnace continues to be in a very vulnerable situation, but staff on the ground are seeking to bring it back to life, and that work is sustained and ongoing, and in terms of the sale process, it continues to track really well.
0: Prime Minister Anthony Albanese says his government is continuing to work with smelter operator Nyrstar and that he remains committed to Australian manufacturing. Nyrstar operates smelters in South Australia and Tasmania, and a $135 million government assistance package for them expired 2 weeks ago. Speaking at a press conference in Adelaide, Mr. Albanese says they're still in negotiations with the company for a future support package.
2: We're continuing to work with Nyrstar both in Port Pirie and in Tasmania with the South Australian and Tasmanian governments. We're working through those commercial arrangements.
0: The Federal Treasurer, Jim Chalmers, is defending the government's tax overhaul amid concerns it could hurt people investing in stocks. The current 50% capital gains tax discount will be replaced with indexation aligned with inflation, with a minimum tax rate of 30% on profits. AMP Chief Economist Shane Oliver says it's still up for debate on whether share market investors will be worse off.
3: Ultimately, it depends on how much capital values go up relative to the rate of inflation. If inflation is higher and capital value growth is lower, then the changes may lead to a better outcome for investors. But alternatively, if capital growth remains strong and inflation ultimately ends up being relatively low, then investors will be penalised.
0: SA police say a 35-year-old Kanmantoo man has been charged with causing death by careless driving after a fatal crash with a motorcyclist in the Adelaide Hills this morning. A section of Old Princes Highway is closed at Kanmantoo east of Mount Barker while police investigations continue. A Mount Gambier man who pleaded not guilty to the murder of a woman in her own home will go to trial, Josh Bryan reports.
4: 54-year-old Troy Earl James is charged with the murder of 55-year-old Rachel Moresi in her Mount Gambier home in February last year. Mr. James pleaded not guilty to murder, but did plead guilty to manslaughter. However, the Mount Gambier Magistrates Court has heard the prosecution did not accept the plea. The trial will be held in the Supreme Court in September.
0: Police have arrested a man who allegedly pointed a laser at a police helicopter in Adelaide's southern suburbs last night. Patrols were flying at around 8:30 when a 41-year-old man allegedly shone a blue laser at them. Police found the man and the laser at a Woodcroft home. Senior Constable Matt Brown has told 891 ABC Adelaide the man has been bailed to face court in July.
5: Now, this is a very dangerous act because it affects the pilot's vision and their sense of where they are in the sky. So the man was charged with possession of a prohibited weapon and prejudicing the safe operation of an aircraft.
0: Questions are being raised about the practice of so-called high-low pricing employed by Australia's major supermarkets. High-low pricing sees products placed on special on alternative weeks in different supermarkets, leading consumers to believe they're getting a better deal. It comes a week after Coles was found to have misled shoppers with its down-down promotions. CEO of the Consumer Policy Research Centre, Erin Turner, says it's unclear just how much the strategy affects consumer behaviour.
6: Here's where I think the dice are loaded and it's an unfair game. The supermarkets know the answer to that question. They have so much data about customers that they're able to make these decisions in ways that shape our behaviours. And we can guess. We think it is quite likely. We don't have the data that the supermarkets have.
0: Oscar winner Julianne Moore says true gender equality is still a distant goal. She's made the comments as she accepted an award at the Cannes Film Festival for championing women in film. The American actress says gender inequality is something that is endemic to the film industry and a global issue. Taking a look at South Australia's weather, isolated showers about the far north and the agricultural area, 20 in Port Lincoln and Renmark and Port Pirie, Mount Gambier and Broken Hill, 18. Adelaide, partly cloudy with a possible shower or two, a top of 19, it's currently 17.5. Tomorrow, showers easing with a top of 19. ABC News.
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1: What was it you served up that got you that first Michelin star?
2: This is the thing about Michelin. It's the sum of all parts. The menu, the story, the front of house. But they really did enjoy venison and foie gras chopped steak with potato puree, followed by apple tart stand, sticky date pudding and praline ice cream.
1: Oh, gosh, my mouth is actually watering, Duncan.
0: Joe Laverty.
1: I now have a series of stories coming through about dumb stuff you've seen other people do with their electrical appliances. This one says, it's from Steve. Hello, Steve. I got one better than that sandwich press story, which came from Rose. Rose was saying one of my co-workers submerged a dirty sandwich press in a sink full of water to soak off the cheese. Steve says, I've actually got a better one than that. My old supervisor put an electric kettle onto an electric hot plate to boil it. For his efforts, he was then promoted to superintendent. What a world we live in, hey, says Steve. Indeed. I mean, if you want to tell me the stories about dumb things you've seen other people, of course, other people, not you, do with electrical appliances, let me know on 0467 922 891. So the Prime Minister is in town. You were hearing about this on Breakfast with Sonia Jules and Rory. Not entirely sure what he was here for, but there was some speculation about what it was. In the end, it was because during the election campaign, he was at a housing development site in Adelaide, and he's come here to celebrate the completion of an additional 100 homes, which seems like a pretty low bar to me, a low bar reason to get the Prime Minister to town. But it's good to have you here, Prime Minister. It really is. And it, of course, it does bring into sharp focus the question of affordable housing. And the most recent federal budget, well, some of the changes that a lot of people really hate, some of the changes in the budget to things like negative gearing are designed to help forever renters buy their forever home. So I want to know from you, if you are someone who's looking for an affordable home at the moment, maybe you've been looking for 2 months, 6 months, 3 years. If that's you who's been looking for somewhere that is affordable to call home, give me a call, 1300 222 891.
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1: And today we have the proprietors of publishing Pink Shorts Press, Margot Lloyd and Emily Hart. Hello to you both.
3: Hi, Joe. How are you going?
1: Thank you very much for coming in today. It's a very busy time for you both. We'll go through some of the news of the day in just a moment, but what's hot off the presses at the moment?
3: Well, we've got our advanced copies of our September books in the office right now, so we're getting really excited about those, including a compendium of kitsch called Australianorama, written by Frida Las Vegas. That's going to be very exciting.
4: Yeah, and then we've got a new poetry book by Olivia De Silva, a re-release from a wonderful author called Moya Costello. It's a book called The Office as a Boat, which is a great title, and a book that we've brought in that won a major award in Singapore. It won their top literary award, and so it's exciting to be the publishers for that in Australia and New Zealand.
1: Thanks, but it's working, isn't it? Do you ever catch yourself going, this dream that we had and you've worked so hard for is really starting to pay off?
3: I think when I saw Olivia De Silva's poem about her sexual awakening to Captain Li Shang from Milan in print, I was like, we've made it.
4: We're doing what we want to do.
1: Well, let's go on to the news of the day. And here's an idea which was raised for discussion by Dr. Nick Coatsworth on 891 Breakfast with Sonia Jules and Rory this morning. And it's around tobacco policy in Australia.
5: We've been world leaders in tobacco control. The problem is, I think we're playing the same game as we were in the 1990s and the 2000s. And that is that increasing tax and excise on tobacco is going to drive down smoking. I think we've seen a limit to that policy success, and really an explosion of the illicit tobacco market, which coincided with that excise reaching a certain level. So we need a multi-pronged approach to smoking cessation and driving that number down. We do need cigarettes to be expensive, but we don't need them to be so expensive that we've got a very, very cheap and easily obtainable alternative. And I think that's what we'll be putting forward today at the Senate Tobacco Inquiry.
1: A little later in the conversation, Sonia was talking about someone she knows who is definitely smoking illegal tobacco.
6: And this is the thing. I was only talking to an acquaintance recently who is, in every other circumstance, a very law-abiding citizen, but her

0: Her addiction to nicotine was such that she was prepared to go and buy off the black market.
1: Oh, and that's right. And we can't forget why people are addicted. It is the most addictive of the legal drugs that we've got.
2: Do you know anyone who is smoking illegal tobacco, Emily?
3: I don't think so. If they are, they're not telling me about it. But I'm going to dub in Margot as the past smoker between the two of us. I don't know.
2: Margot, so you used to smoke?
4: Oh, yeah. I love cigarettes.
2: Yeah, once you start, it is something that is highly addictive.
4: It's so hard to stop smoking. It's incredibly hard. But I have. I have quit smoking. And the price is part of it. It's so expensive. But, you know, I hear arguments like that and I think, is the tobacco lobby back? You know, is that what's going on here? It seems like a counterintuitive way to get rid of organized crime to make cigarettes easier to buy. I think maybe you should look at the organized crime.
2: Interesting. And there are a few articles going around on this saying that it's big tobacco trying to persuade us that this is the best option for everybody. What do you think, Margot?
3: Emily, wrong.
2: Oh, God, sorry.
3: It's actually, you've never done that before. That's the first time.
2: Emily, yeah. Forgive me.
3: This is the, we're saying that, talking about the way that they could be, you know, promoting people stopping vaping, I guess, in particular. On my walk home from work, I pass a lot of vaping ads. I also pass a lot of shuttered illegal tobacco selling corner stores that are sort of perpetually opening up and then being shut down again. But it was interesting seeing the ads sort of targeting a younger demographic instead of kind of having their kids in the background. There's one near my house where it's got a dog in the background. Like, just stop vaping so that you don't leave your dog all alone.
2: Oh, okay. Did it work? It obviously did if you paid attention. My son has been trying to quit smoking. He's 26. Was smoking, then took up vaping to try and stop smoking because that was the advice for a while, wasn't it? The idea was that vaping would help you quit. And now is using illegal tobacco. Because I saw the pack and I said, where'd you get that from? And he said, I'm not telling you. What is this, illegal tobacco? So I don't even know where you get it from, but clearly it's no problem. It tastes awful. That's what he said. He's chosen the illegal tobacco because it tastes so bad. He wants to smoke less of it.
4: Oh, that's a pretty good technique.
2: Yeah, like good strategy. What do you reckon? Changing the price setting, making the legal tobacco more?
3: I don't know. I think lots of these kind of tactics, people will just keep finding ways to get whatever it is that they want to get. I mean, Mari, you talk about the fact that what made you quit was getting into group exercise classes, yeah, but we were just talking about how expensive your group exercise classes are. Maybe they need to make group exercise classes really cheap. And
4: I used to go to group exercise classes just covered in nicotine patches. It's a really effective way to quit smoking. Everyone should try it. Don't try it.
2: I want to know more about your quit story. What was the group exercise class that made you quit?
4: Oh, it was just great because, you know, you quit smoking and you don't get that dopamine hit anymore and you feel totally depleted because you don't get that. And I needed some kind of something. And doing exercise really helped in terms of getting the endorphins up and getting some dopamine in.
3: Body pump, right?
4: Body pump, a little bit of Les Mills.
2: Oh. Yeah.
4: So good. Spin classes.
2: Yeah. I hadn't done Les Mills in like 20 years.
4: It's still there waiting for you, Joe.
2: The only thing that has changed are some of the equipment that you step on now. Everything else, exactly the same.
4: Exactly the same.
2: This text has come through on 0467922891. Andrew of Prospect says, how is it that the unsophisticated smokers know how to find the illegal tobacco outlets, but the police can't? Oh, no, the police can. The police can. And like you said, Emily, they seem to be always shuttered up and places are closed and then they phoenix and they come back again. So they definitely know where to find them. Let's move on to another topic, which was on Breakfast with Sonja, Jules and Rory. It's about the winners and losers from the budget. And every federal budget does have a winners and losers category. On ABC News, one of my favourite things is on the website, they'll have the infographic. And so you have a click down and see whether or not you're one of the winners or losers. And in the losers category are older Australians. The infographic explains that extra private health insurance subsidies for over 65s to be scrapped, as we know. So now they get the same 24% subsidy that everybody else gets for private health. But the Health Minister, Mark Butler, says the $3 billion in savings from cutting over 65s from getting extra subsidies is going to pay for more than 500,000 aged care beds and at-home aged care support. So they need that money, argues the Health Minister, to support these other packages for ageing Australians. On Mornings with Rory McLaren, you heard from Chris Grice, the Chief Executive of the National Seniors Australia.
5: There's a lot of pressure on that older cohort at the moment in terms of funding private health insurance and also the new system in terms of aged care, where it is a co-contribution. So a lot of older Australians, whether you be pensioners, part pension or self-funded retirees, are now having to co-contribute to their aged care going forward. That's also on top of what's happening in terms of cost of living and how much more expensive everything is to just exist these days.
2: On the home care packages, Chris Grice pointed out some failures in what is considered to be discretionary and non-discretionary.
5: Showering and continence management, always, even when this new system was created, it should have been included as something that all Australians, regardless of their circumstance, should be able to tap into that. That should be. Different story when it comes to co-contributions in terms of, let's say, lawn mowing and food and things like that. You know, that could be discretionary from the point of view of depending on someone's circumstances. But I think that everybody who has paid taxes deserve at least the right to have support in terms of their health care. And we think that that's a fundamental right that everybody should have.
2: So, Emily, where do you draw the line on what counts as discretionary, and have we changed the meaning of care?
3: Yeah, I was really sad to see that. It does feel like, he's very right in saying that feels like a fundamental right for our older citizens to be able to kind of have that dignified care of showering and being looked after.

0: as you can get. And at the difference between the lower end and the upper end includes at the upper end you can have better quality food. Isn't that awful? Yeah. Why is that at the upper end? Yeah. Why is better quality food at the upper end?
1: What's the food they're giving them at the lower end?
0: Exactly. That's what I thought. And then there's, I mean, there's a few other things like free Wi-Fi. Well, what are you, why is that? You can get free Wi-Fi at the supermarket. Why are you having to pay extra money for access to the Wi-Fi? And I think it worked out, I think it was like $12 a day. Just for these extras, which if you are, you know, you're not on an income anymore because you've done that part of your life, and you're paying $11 away. That's a lot of money just to have better quality food
2: and some Wi-Fi.
0: Yeah. And there were some other things in there as well. But those things, I thought, no, those are necessities.
1: Yeah, absolutely. And you think when you're taking care of older people, surely the attitude should be no expense spared, right? Like you want everyone to be in comfort. You want everyone to be feeling like they're well taken care of and living out their, you know, sunset years in a nice place as opposed to having to pay for their Wi-Fi if they want it.
0: And when you, what happens if you run out of money before you're ready to pop off?
1: Yeah.
0: I was thinking, you know, I think a lot of us, before we get to that age, are just assuming those are some of the things that we have to look forward to in the final years of our life, but not unless you're able to pay for it.
1: Exactly. It's something I've been thinking about a lot having a young child is that idea of, you know, a lot of people talking about having children, they'll take care of you when you're older. And I'm like, no, I've got to have a game plan. I'm going to get myself into, you know, aged living by a certain age so that, you know, this is not my son's, you know, issue.
0: Yeah.
1: But then you look at the quality of aged care and you think, oh, we have to fix this first, I guess.
0: Having said that, when I visited my loved one, the place that they're staying at the moment is wonderful. Oh. And so many excellent people working there, all of them skilled migrants.
1: Exactly.
0: All of them. Yeah. Beautiful people who my relative was saying that they don't need to remember they have multiple times a day where they have to take medication now that they're in this particular setting that they don't have to remember it anymore. That was a really hard thing to remember when to take the medication and there were serious consequences. And they said, oh, Deb follows me around and makes sure I take my medication. I'm doing much better. All skilled migrants, from the cook to the security to the excellent nurses, which leads into another topic which I didn't prep you for in the News of the Day panel, which was about skilled migrants in Australia and limiting the numbers and not letting them have various access to social security platforms that we have here. Mm. I didn't ask you to think about it, so we won't go there. That was my little rant that I thought about a lot.
2: We have thoughts.
0: All right, let's share that. Let's go. So what do you think of that? That is something that has been floating around the place.
2: I mean, we are a nation built on skilled migration, and every statistic has shown that migrants are like the biggest contributors to our local economy, as well as kind of, as you're saying, with something like aged care, so much of a contributor to our social fabric as well. It just seems crazy.
1: And childcare, I'll chime in too.
0: Yes. Yeah.
1: Amazing workers at childcare in that category too. But I mean, I think there are so many Australians who are just completely against a lot of what Angus Taylor said in his response to the budget speech. Like his own backbenchers are coming out and saying, no, actually, I don't think this is what we should be saying. And I'm glad that there's been that lashback there because that's, as Em says, that's what makes Australia great, you know.
0: I mean, it's very emotive and very compelling what Angus Taylor said, which was, if you're not a citizen, why should you be able to access the NDIS or paid parental leave or any of those other things? And on a first instinct, you go, yeah, that makes sense. But the backbencher, whose name I can't remember. But if you've read the article, if you see the news reporting, makes perfect sense in that these people still pay taxes, right?
2: Yeah.
0: They're skilled people. That's why they're here. They pay their taxes. So why would we say to them, and if the only reason some places wouldn't have dual citizenship or just have an Australian citizenship is because their country does not allow dual citizenship.
2: Yeah, my partner's just transitioned from being a permanent resident to a citizen, and he did it because he can be a dual citizen. But I have other friends who can't be dual citizens, so they haven't become citizens. And there's absolutely no difference in his day-to-day kind of contribution to the country.
0: Paying tax, doing the thing, doing their skilled work. And would you happily say to the person who is looking after your grandparents, who are not earning a lot of money, let's face it, would you happily say to them, oh, you need some help with sick

0: leave or your children in care or whatever. Not today, but get back to work.
1: No, it's horrific. It's a horrific thought that we'd do that to anyone who's living in Australia, honestly. It's sounds like torture.
0: Yeah. And anyway, to any skilled migrant listening today, any migrant at all, we see you. We see you. You're doing great. Keep up the good work. It's 23 past one. We'll go on to our next topic next.
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2: 891 ABC Adelaide. 891 ABC Adelaide. 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
0: And you are with the publishers of Pink Shorts Press, Margot Lloyd and Emily Hart. We've got 5 minutes left in each other's company. And an article which has actually come from the Times of New India by Pranav Jain. The title is The Quiet Grief of Adult Friendship. And I'll read a little bit. There was once a time when friendship did not require elaborate planning. However, somewhere between let's catch up soon and sorry life has been hectic, adult friendships became one of the most emotionally significant and least discussed losses of modern life. It's oddly invisible friendship grief when you move apart from one another. So, Margot, do you have any thoughts on friendships as an adult, how hard they are to make and how hard they are to say goodbye to?
1: Yeah, it is really interesting. I found that article interesting because they were concentrating a lot on that idea of how quietly adult friendships can end, that they can kind of slip away in the spaces between being able to see each other. And I think that's so interesting because you don't have that kind of big break that you'll normally have with a romantic relationship. And there's no kind of terminology around all of that. Like, how do you talk about it? How do you process it when it doesn't have all of that social baggage, say, that romantic relationships have? And it's so difficult. And I feel like we're all feeling quite isolated these days because we've got all these online communities. But then when you look around in the real world, you feel like, oh, maybe there's not that many people around me to talk about ideas with or to offer support. So I think it's a massive thing. And I'm really glad that article is out. It's something nice to think about.
0: It is beautifully written, Emily.
6: Yeah, I think because we both have moved away from Adelaide, we both moved back from Adelaide, we both have partners who are not from Adelaide and have moved here sort of reasonably recently. So I think we talk a lot about friendship and making friendships at different stages of our lives. You know, it's trickier as people start having children and other people don't have children, and you all have different schedules. And yeah, I think it's such a big thing that everyone kind of has these expectations around what your friendships will look like. And I do think we have this tension between having grown up on a kind of Sex and the City style friendship model, maybe that's what would happen when you're an adult, that you just get cocktails with your friends every single night of the week, while also kind of in a world where it is much less likely that you're just going to turn up at a friend's house for a cup of tea and sit in their kitchen and have those low-key moments.
0: Doesn't it feel great when you do that, though? And you think, why don't we do this more often?
1: Absolutely. I mean, that's why we think one of the great antidotes for these problems is, you know, create a book club, go to a launch, get out of the house and see other people who are interested in the same types of things that you're interested in. But it can be so hard. It can be really hard just to make that first step, or even to find someone just to come over and drink a cup of tea with.
6: I think it's good to build some routine around it if you can, like having a friend that you do go to the gym with, or one of my groups of friends, we're trying to have a coffee together every Wednesday morning before we all go to work, just something where it's like, even if we don't do it, then we have to make another plan to make up for it.
1: And if all that fails, start a business with your friend. That would really
0: do it. I don't want to brag, but I made a new friend.
6: How did you do it?
0: She is the mother of a friend of my son's, and we every time she comes to my place or I go to her place to pick up our children, we stand in the doorway for ages just chatting, and slowly we broach the, should we become friends? Our children are aghast. What? You're hanging out. But we went for a coffee on the weekend. It was really nice. And it lasted for more than an hour. I think we're going to do it again.
1: That's a success.
0: It's a win, right?
1: I love that idea. Like, you've discovered that you're kind of friends already.
0: I have a lot in common. It was really, really good.
1: Oh, that's so good.
0: Well, we only have a little bit more time in each other's company. Do you have anything else that you can talk about for approximately 45 minutes each. 45 seconds each.
6: 45
0: sorry.
6: Minutes. Don't get us started. Yeah.
1: Well, I guess one of the things that we'd love to talk about is the workshops that we've been doing. We've got a couple scheduled for July, and we've been having wonderful people come into our space and talking to them about editing fiction and editing nonfiction work. And we just love it so much. Talk about making friends. We've had some great conversations in those workshops.
6: Yeah. We've been running technical writing workshops for engineering companies. Yeah. We love talking to people who aren't necessarily word people about how words are still important in their workplaces.
0: Oh gosh, that does sound good.
1: Yeah.
0: Do you have them come in and go, how do you mean using words that are actually...
6: Sorry, yeah, we've been faded out. They knew we were going to say nouns or something.
1: Something really boring.
0: So it must take a little while to get used to get the hang of what the engineers are talking about and what you are talking about.
1: Yeah, absolutely. It was actually lots of fun for us just like learning how they're having to get information across and how we can help them do that. We love words. We're nerds.
0: Yeah, nerds. And, but you're the best kind of company. Thank you so much to you both
6: thanks,
0: for coming in.
6: Thanks,
0: see you later. From Pink Shorts Press, Margot Lloyd, Emily Hart. It is just about 1:30. Another electrical fail story for you. Ellen says was cleaning the fish tank with the light on when the whole light unit fell in. Turned on instinct and I put both hands in the fish tank to pull it out, says Ellen. Oh, I'm lucky you're still here today to tell the story.

0: live across Adelaide, South Australia and Broken Hill. This is Joe Laverty.
1: Wonderful to be with you this Monday afternoon. Thank you for choosing to spend some time with me on 891 ABC Adelaide, South Australia and Broken Hill. There are quite a few little stories going today, which I hope you can join me on. This made me laugh out loud today, and it's a story from news.com.au. It is going viral. It's a story about a man, and the man went hiking with an item not traditionally associated with hiking, but one which saved his life. And the headline is this: stranded Aussie hiker uses saxophone to alert rescue crews after spending a week missing in remote Taiwan mountains. So, because of course I had to click on it and figure out what was going on with this fellow. It turns out he had a blue with his wife. And he said, "That's it. And I'm going for a walk," and took his Bible and his saxophone and nothing else. And a week later, he sort of went down a slope. So went down an embankment. That was part of what he did. Went down an embankment, and it was a really steep embankment. And then he realized, "I can't actually get back up the embankment." And so then he was lost for 7 days. Here he is telling the story about what he did.
2: "Spent a lot of time praying. Dagao, I have my Bible, so I read my Bible. I can sing, I can play music."
1: So reading the Bible, playing the saxophone, and it was the saxophone that ended up getting him rescued in the end. So I want to know from you, what is the most impractical thing you've ever taken on a hike or camping? And there are lots, I've got so many just wacky things. And Amanda from Lobethal, "I took an electric blanket camping to put on the bed. My friend Andy took a pie warmer. My friend Shay took an air fryer." So the indulgent, ridiculous things that you've taken camping or hiking, and maybe everybody else who was going camping with you teased you mercilessly for taking this thing. My friends always take a full barista setup, and you think you have taken up so much room in the car with your full barista setup. It's ridiculous. But then on the first morning where they're making you barista coffee, you realize the genius of it all. So tell me the most impractical, extravagant, luxurious, ridiculous item you've taken camping. And whether or not did everybody mock you for it and then you proved them all wrong, or maybe they were right and you'll never do it again. 0467 922 891, and my telephone number 1300 222 891. You're with Joe Laverty, ABC Adelaide, South Australia and Broken Hill.

0: you like that version of Always On My Mind from the Pet Shop Boys? When it first came out, were you aghast? How could you ruin a beautiful song? It's this beautiful tune about lovelorn, and by putting a sick beat in the background using your synthesizers. Or do you like the cut of their jib? Pet Shop Boys, Always On My Mind. I really like it. I think it's good.
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0: So on this Australian who went off having had a big fight with his wife, taking only his Bible and his saxophone, getting lost for 7 days before being saved because he was playing the saxophone and they heard the sweet sounds of a saxophone coming across the hills and they rescued him. I wonder what he was playing on that seventh day, because he was lost for 7 days. He said he spent most of the time crying and praying and did a bit of singing and playing the saxophone. I wonder what he was playing by that stage. Wouldn't have been an upbeat ditty, right? Anyway, that aside, what is the most impractical thing you've taken when you've gone on an adventure? Usually camping, maybe hiking. Alistair's from the Flinders Ranges. Oh, I've just seen what it is that you took camping, Alistair. This is hilarious. What did you take?
2: Yeah, Joe. Took a 40-inch flat screen and a PlayStation.
0: Now, what was going through your head when you unplugged your 40-inch screen and your PlayStation and put it all in the back of the car? What were you thinking at the time, Alistair?
2: I just thought it was a novel idea and why.

0: Yeah.
1: And yeah, my missus, girlfriend, wife now, thought it was hilarious. And yeah, we went up to Big Bend in Queensland and did a bit of four-wheel driving and then played PlayStation in the back of the ute.
0: You married the right woman by the sound of it,
1: I did.
0: Alistair. And
1: Yeah.
0: how did you charge? I mean, a 40-inch TV at a PlayStation takes a fair bit of
1: Yeah.
0: juice. How did you keep it going?
1: Oh, we've got a big deep cycle battery, a marine battery that comes in a nice little case that's got plugs for fans and fridges and all sorts.
0: How long
1: So,
0: ago was this,
1: yeah.
0: Alistair?
1: Oh, geez. About 10 years now.
0: So what games are you playing on the PlayStation 10 years ago?
1: Oh, me testing me.
0: It's not Mario
1: Yeah.
0: Kart, but that's a bit
1: No.
0: earlier.
1: No, I forget now, but yeah, it was yeah, that was it.
0: That's
1: Just
0: not
1: sort
0: the
1: of
0: important bit. The game was not the important
1: yeah,
0: bit. It was the effort to play the game. That was the important bit.
1: yeah.
0: Alistair, thank you, nutbag. You and your
1: No worries.
0: wife, congratulations on many
1: Cheers.
0: happy years of marriage. Mary's from Adelaide. What did you take camping that was totally impractical, Mary?
2: Oh, I took a fitted and top sheet on a car rally through Europe. It was a heat wave at the time, 40 plus degrees. And of course, all the other participants just had their fleecy sleeping bags to put on top of their air mattresses. And when it was time to put up the tents, I announced to the others that I've got freshly ironed white sheets. And the look of envy from many faces said it all. So,
0: Ironed as well. That's next level, Mary. I want to know more about this car rally through Europe. What was that?
2: it was for a charity out of Maidstone in Kent, and they were raising money for preschools in Uganda. And I went on three of the car rallies in total over 3 years. And two years in a row, we had heat waves. And you had to raise £500 and have sort of a banger car. It was less than $1,000 that you could spend on pay for the vehicle. And my son-in-law had this Volvo with fur all over it and one day
0: All over it? Do you mean on the outside?
2: on the outside, a bit like that movie Dumb and Dumber with all the fur on it. And getting into that car one day, it was 50 degrees getting into the car because we had no air conditioning.
0: But you did have a lot of fur on the outside, so it was really
2: Oh,
0: keeping the heat in quite nicely.
2: I know, but it was very, very nice having cool sheets at night.
0: That's fantastic, Mary. Are you going on any more car rallies anytime soon?
2: No, they're all finished now, but
0: Yeah.
2: they were a lot of fun.
0: That's wonderful. Thank you for the story, Mary, on 891 ABC Adelaide, South Australia, and Broken Hill. The most impractical thing that you have taken with you on an adventure, camping, hiking, whatever the case may be. Gail's from Murray Bridge. So I expected a few stories about people's husbands in this conversation, Gail, and you've got one for me.
3: Now, I'm not sure about impractical, but certainly unpopular.
0: Okay, tell me what was unpopular that your husband took.
3: Okay, quite a few years ago, he went camping with some friends and he took a very large, very noisy generator, which he had running all night. And when his friends sort of quizzed him in the morning what he was running on, it was his electric toothbrush.
0: What? So that he could keep his electric toothbrush charged?
3: Charged, yep.
0: Was he joking? Was he
3: It was quite serious.
0: Oh my gosh. Was he told you put it away for the next night?
3: Yes,
0: Thank you very much.
3: he didn't use it again.
0: No, but the legend lives on, Gail. Thank you.
3: Absolutely.
0: See you later. Stuart's listening in Currency Creek. What were you doing a few years ago that was adventurous, Stuart?
4: Hello again, Joe. I did a little four-wheel drive trip with a bunch of friends. It was three or four vehicles. We did Googs Track in SA, which plenty of people will be familiar with.
0: Yeah.
4: So nice and remote for a few days. But anyway, I took away a few extra bits and pieces, including, look, not completely useless, but or impractical, but a gas instantaneous hot water system, which is designed for camping use. But I dragged that along, and we got to our camp at Googs Lake, and I, pulled out. Said shower.

0: in it and hooked it all up, and everyone was standing around, you know, giving me a hard time and heckling me about what else I could pull out of my TARDIS. And anyway, I set the shower up, had a shower, came out nice and fresh and fresh as a daisy. And then, you know, it wasn't too long before everyone started lining up to enjoy my little shower. But I did make them bring their own water. Water's a bit scarce out there.
1: This is the thing, Stuart, isn't it, where they mock you. They mock you and scorn you for the thing, the ridiculous thing that you've brought along. And then when they realise how brilliant the idea is, they all want to get on board.
0: Oh, yes, they were all very happy after they showered.
1: Exactly. Thanks very much, Stuart. Rod from Walking SA writes, I have run a lot of lightweight overnight bushwalking and kayaking courses and trips. So there have been a lot of things that amaze. Harmonicas, scary hammers and tomahawks, what? Glass bottles, tins, china plates, big pillows, and so much more. See, whenever I go camping, my husband's a musician. All of our friends are all musicians and artist types, and they always take huge musical setups, massive medical and lights, coloured lights, that kind of thing, so that they can have gigs out in the middle of nowhere. And I'm much more practical than that. And I just think, why are we taking up so much room with all the electric drum kit and everything else when we should really have just food and a few pillows, I suppose. But then when you get there and they've set up a really great night, it all comes into sharp focus. Sally says, the worst thing I ever took on a camping trip was a tent. Tried it once. Tent didn't even come out of the car. Motels are much better for me, says Sally in Adelaide. Alicia says, I took a bread maker in my tent, set it up to be ready by morning, and the smell of fresh bread wafting over the campsite had us making new friends. That, I imagine, wouldn't take up too much electricity, too much power from your genset. Yeah, that's the way to get people out of their tent. That and freshly brewed coffee. That is, when you, again, one of those things that when I go camping with my mates, I'm like, why have we got a full barista set up the next morning? When it comes time for coffee, suddenly it makes a whole lot of sense why we've got all of that there. This is 891 ABC Adelaide, South Australia and Broken Hill. Aaron's with you now. Hello, Aaron.
2: Hi, Joe. How are you going?
1: You've got a list of indulgent things you've taken. Hit me with the list.
2: Well, it was wine, it was fresh chicken, it was fresh beef. My wife and I were honeymooning in New Zealand and decided to walk the Rootburn track. And because you don't have to carry as much water, we decided we'd take some red wine and some white wine and some fresh meat and, make the most of it. So first night out, we did a chicken stir fry with white wine, and the second night out, we did a beef stir fry with red wine. And we got a lot of strange looks and adopted a young fella from Perth for a couple of days, who was living off of Pringles, and we had enough left over that he could actually have something decent to eat. So
1: I bet to this day, where did you say he was from?
2: He was from WA.
1: Yeah. I bet he's telling the same story on the other side of the country, saying, "And I ran into these people in New Zealand, and they had all these beautiful chicken dish and beef dish." Changing lives, Aaron. Thank you.
2: Yep. No worries. All right. Thanks, Joe.
1: See you later. This text says a useless item to take camping was our camper trailer. The roof collapsed on setting up, so we had to sleep in the car instead. Always an uncomfortable proposition, I know. And this one says, my mate Dave brought this huge double base camping once. It was awesome. Was it awesome straight away, or did you look at it thinking this is a really good idea, or did you think this is one of those impractical things that you don't take camping? And then out comes the double bass and you go, oh no, I see. I see why this is a good idea. So the luxurious, impractical, maybe awesome thing that you took camping that's not on most people's camping list, 0467 922 891. You're with Joe Laverty. This is ABC Adelaide, South Australia and Broken Hill.

9 minutes away from your latest in the news. That's Ian Moss. I did actually play this song a little earlier. That's the Pet Shop Boys, Always On Your Mind, on My Mind. I really like it. And but as I was playing it, I was thinking, I bet there are people who hate this version because the original is just so beautiful. It's such a wonderful love song. So I just sort of quipped, do you actually like this song? Well, good reaction. This text says, I like them both a lot, actually. Annie says, in fact, the Willie Nelson one is a far better rendition. Thank you, Annie, and thanks for the lovely compliment. This text simply says, great song. Another one says, I like it. Someone else says, don't mock the electric drum kit, Joe, says Dom. Rod at Torrance Park says, the synthesized version of Always On My Mind is awful. Willie Nelson will be tearing his hair out, and he's got a lot of hair. Was Willie Nelson the original? I thought it was Elvis. Either way. I thought either of those versions are probably preferred, but actually a lot of people do like Pet Shop Boys, Always On My Mind, as it turns out. On our News of the Day panel, we were looking at this conversation which was had with Sonia Jules and Rory on Breakfast, and that is around tobacco excise charges. And it's an idea raised by Dr. Nick Coatsworth, and he's taking this idea to the Senate inquiry into tobacco, by the way, so it's not just something he's shooting around.

0: for giggles. This is something he is proposing to the Senate inquiry into tobacco.
1: We've been world leaders in tobacco control. The problem is, I think we're playing the same game as we were in the 1990s and the 2000s, and that is that increasing tax and excise on tobacco is going to drive down smoking. I think we've seen a limit to that policy success, and really an explosion of the illicit tobacco market, which coincided with that excise reaching a certain level. So we need a multi-pronged approach to smoking cessation and driving that number down. We do need cigarettes to be expensive, but we don't need them to be so expensive that we've got a very, very cheap and easily obtainable alternative. And I think that's what we'll be putting forward today at the Senate Tobacco Inquiry.
0: And I asked you what you think about this. This text says an in-law of mine who lives in a country town gets his packets of illegal tobacco delivered for $20 a pack. Well, you can see the appeal, can't you? I mean, aside from them being completely unregulated and you don't know what's in them, and also the organised crime aspect, if you're addicted to tobacco and you can get it for $20 a pack, that probably makes sense to some people. Brian is from Elizabeth Downs. What do you think about the idea proposed by Dr. Nick Coatsworth, Brian?
2: Oh, I think it's about time they had a look at his age. Because, like, you know, I've been smoking for 80 years, right? And when I first come down to South Australia in the year 2000, I was paying around $17 for a 50-gram pouch of White Ox. Mm. Now, if I wanted to smoke White Ox, I can buy a 25-gram packet of White Ox for $85. Right, and I, on a pension, I can't afford that. So I smoke illegal tobacco.
0: Yeah.
2: And I get it for half that price, but I get twice as much. Or like, say, 25-gram pouch, I get four of those.
0: Yeah.
2: For around $50.
0: How do you get it? Like, obviously, don't want to get you in trouble or anyone else into trouble, but how do you get it? Are you just walking into places where you know it comes from? Are you getting it delivered?
2: Well, no. We're here out this way. You hear people talk. Like, I go to a veggie market on a Wednesday, and they're all old people out there. Well, most of them are. And you hear them talking, and you just walk up and say, well, where do you get it from, mate? Where are you getting it from? I'd like to get some of it.
0: Yeah.
2: And then,
0: you don't look like an undercover police officer by the sound of it, Brian.
2: No, I'm not an undercover police officer. But, like, you know, if I was to... I like my smoke, right? Mm-hmm. And it's a bit late in life for them to tell me I should give it up. But my great-grandkids, they asked me... I asked them what was, you know... The one thing I didn't want them to do, when they grow up, I don't want them to smoke and I don't want them to take drugs.
0: Yep.
2: I don't know whether it's good for you or not, but I enjoy my smoke.
0: Yeah. And that's your choice. And you've chosen to get the affordable variety, which is the illegal tobacco. If the price of legal tobacco came down, would you switch back over?
2: I probably would, because the legal tobacco is not as strong as I like. So I smoke more of the legal tobacco than I would normal tobacco.
0: Oh, I see. Well, I shared the story about my son who's buying illegal tobacco as well, and he hates it because it doesn't taste as good, and it's a lot stronger, and that's, he reckons, by smoking that instead of the legal stuff, he's hoping it makes him quit better. But you found the opposite.
2: Yeah, well, that's right. I don't know. People say they quit and things like that. I reckon there's nothing worse than an ex-smoker. Because, like, you know, they come down on us like a ton of bricks.
0: The ex-smokers do?
2: Yes.
0: Yeah, in what way?
2: Yeah. Well, they just, you know, tell you what sort of idiot you are for smoking, and, yeah, they're just going to do this and that to you.
0: Yeah.
2: And, but, you know... It doesn't, but that sort of thing doesn't bother me. It doesn't bother me when the doctor says, you know, you should ease up on the smoking. And I just say to him, I enjoy my smoke.
0: Yeah.
2: And that's the only thing I've got in life is my smoke. Mm-hmm. That's my outing. I don't drink, but I smoke.
0: Yeah.
2: And I've been doing it for a long time.
0: Do you mind if I ask how much you smoke? How many cigarettes? Is it tobaccos or rollies you're on?
2: Yeah, no.

0: Yeah, no, Romeo.
1: Yeah.
0: You can get it for less than what you said on your text before, and they're made in the factory. And you can get a packet of 20 for about $18. Some people say $16.
1: Yeah. And you're going through one of those a day or?
0: I would go through one of those a day, no worries at all.
1: Yeah. Oh, it's
0: That's a
1: great to speak
0: tobacco,
1: to
0: the
1: you,
0: ones that
1: Brian. That's an
0: roll.
1: interesting point of view that you don't often hear. I really appreciate you coming on and having a chat today.
0: Yeah, all right. Yeah, thanks for your time.
1: Yeah, you call me anytime, Brian.
0: Okay, thank you.
1: See you later. My phone number 1-300-222-891. This one says, "Oh, it's Christopher's from Two Wells." Oh, this is a slightly different topic. This is on electrical appliances and testing and tagging, I believe. Hello, Christopher.
2: Ah, good afternoon, Joan. How are you?
1: I'm good, thank you.
2: Well, it was rather interesting because I text through to say that it took me 3 years to do my apprenticeship in radio and TV repairs.
1: Yes.
2: And in that 3 years, we had to do eight basic AC resistors, busters, power factor. Then we went into radio, went into television, and we did valve theory because this is in the valve, black and white TV. I then had to go back on top of the 3 years to do semiconductors. And then we did colour. And then I had to do another course in SCR scanning because there are some sets, including one of Australia's sets, that had SCRs in the scanning, the
1: Yeah.
2: flexion system, rather than the transistor system, the Phillips system. And then I did circuit analysis, electronics A. I missed a distinction on by 1 mark on that. And on those two courses, and then I came back for video recorders, and I came third in the state. So I still have my project, was then put on display at Regency College. My
1: Hey,
2: first.
1: Christopher, I'm ashamed to say I'm about to crash into the news, and we have, I want to, can I hold on? We'll catch up after the news. Is that okay?
2: Yes, no
1: Hold on.
2: problem at
1: We'll be
2: all.
1: right back after the news.
3: Good afternoon, Richard Davies with ABC News. The Prime Minister, Anthony Albanese, says his government remains committed to Whyalla Steelworks despite ongoing problems at the plant. The blast furnace at the steelworks has been offline since early April. The recent budget revealed the federal government had committed more than $400 million to the site and listed its operations as a financial risk. But in a press conference in Adelaide today, Mr. Albanese said retaining local steelmaking is part of keeping Australia's economy resilient.
4: We are very confident, and what's more, what we do is we recognise the importance, which is there, of having a steelmaking industry in Australia. We want a future made in Australia.
3: Public housing advocates say while they're supportive of the changes to tax concessions outlined in the budget, they want the government to do even more. Prime Minister Anthony Albanese has proposed changes to tax concessions aimed at helping first home buyers enter the market and has spent today defending his party's policies. Anglicare Australia's May Azizi says housing was more affordable up to the mid-80s, as one in three renters used to rent from the government.
5: When you look around the world at the countries that are doing a good job on housing, the ones that have avoided having a housing crisis altogether or are starting to turn their housing crisis around, they are the countries where the government is playing a really big role in housing supply. They're not just leaving it to the private market.
3: The state government has raised the maximum building heights at the Southwark Grounds housing development at the former West End Brewery site. They've gone from 8 to 14. The government says the change could increase the number of dwellings from 1,300 to about 1,700. Grain Producers Australia has welcomed the approval of an emergency permit for double-strength mouse baits amid plagues in WA and South Australia's farming regions. The Australian Pesticides and Veterinary Medicines Authority has conditionally allowed the manufacture and sale of bait containing 50 grams per kilogram of zinc phosphide. Grain Producers spokesman Andrew Wiedemann says historically the stronger bait has been the only way to address mice in plague proportions.
6: It's a critically significant day today for the industry to be able to get this back in growers' hands.
3: A Riverland farmer has described the weekend's rain as a blessing. Wakery dryland farmer Tim Paschke has battled very dry conditions and wind damage over the past year. He received 17 to 28

0: millimetres of rain across his farm over the weekend. Elsewhere in the Riverland, Renmark was the wettest place in the state over the weekend, recording 66 millimetres since early Saturday morning. Mr. Paschke says he's seeing shoots coming up and is finally feeling some hope after a hard year.
1: We're just feeling really thankful, and it's just, you know, to have wet ground and to smell it again, you know, when you pull up the wet dirt, and it just, as a farmer, it just makes you feel happy. It gives you a real is, instead of a grind, it actually still it makes you feel just at peace, I suppose.
0: Researchers say it's vital to support young people's participation in society. New research shows Australian teens impacted by the federal government's social media ban are consuming less news than they have previously. 61% of teens reported little or no change in their social media use, according to the QUT and Western Sydney University study. Western Sydney University's digital media professor Tanya Notley says less involvement with news is an unintended impact of the ban.
2: We would need to think about how we support news engagement, and that can happen in the family, that can happen in the classroom, having more discussion, introducing news in those different environments.
0: Australian actor Cate Blanchett says the Me Too movement got killed very quickly in Hollywood. Hollywood's Me Too movement began a decade ago, uncovering sexual harassment and abuse in the film industry. Speaking at a forum on the sidelines of the Cannes Film Festival, Blanchett says she does a head count on her film sets.
3: There's 10 women and there's 75 men every morning. And I love men, but but what happens is the jokes become the same and you just have to brace yourself slightly.
0: Checking South Australia's weather, isolated showers about the far north and the agricultural area. Partly cloudy in Port Lincoln and Renmark with tops of 20. A possible shower in Port Pirie 20. Possible shower in Mount Gambier 18. Cloudy in Broken Hill 18. Adelaide, partly cloudy with a possible shower or two. A top of 19 degrees is forecast. It's currently 17 degrees. Tomorrow, showers easing at 19. Wednesday, a shower or two, also 19. ABC News.
4: Why aren't journalists allowed to tell you everything they see in court cases, and are those with means gaming suppression orders? We asked the self-described queen of banning things, retired Supreme Court Judge Betty King. 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
6: Say a sentence for us, Jack.
7: The place I was born is on the other side of the world. It is close to Denmark and Germany and Belgium and England.
6: We've got no idea. Where are you from, Jack?
7: I'm from Rotterdam in the Netherlands.
6: Oh, wonderful. That's what I was going to say.
8: Me too.
5: Joe Laverty.
6: 2:05, and I have your song quiz in just a moment. Anthony Albanese, welcome to Adelaide. He's in town at the moment. We didn't really know why. We just knew he was in town. The whole place is a buzz. What's the Prime Minister here for? What's he going to announce? It turns out he was here because during the election campaign last year, he was at a particular housing development site, and today he's here to celebrate the completion of an additional 100 homes. Isn't it a bleak portrayal of our housing portrayal of the housing situation where we're celebrating 100 homes, so much so that the Prime Minister's come, 100 additional homes. Oh, that's giving a strong indication of how hard it is to get new properties into the market anywhere in Australia, but here in Adelaide and South Australia, of course. And a lot of the federal budget, of course, was focused on trying to make it easier to get into the housing market. The Labor Party arguing that changes to negative gearing is designed to help forever renters buy their forever home. But the market is still so unaffordable. What was the median value of a home in Adelaide? I think it was, am I right in saying it was $900,000 was the median value? So affordable housing schemes, they're supposed to help, but are they? I know quite a few people who are desperately trying to get into the affordable houses, but they are immediately denied for whatever reason. Other people are being able to get in. There aren't enough to go around. There's the rent to buy scheme, but you can be on that for years. I've just had a big update, a correction. The Australian median is actually 1,020,000. That is the median. So how are you going? If you're looking for a house at the moment, how's it going for you? Especially if you're looking for an affordable house, please let me know on 0467 922 891. I'll give you a song quiz now, and then I'm coming back to Christopher, who's got a great story about all the lengths that he's gone to in his career to be a qualified electrician, beyond qualified, in fact. But here's your song quiz first. Easy. And again. If you know what that is, 0467 922 891.
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6: At the beginning of the program, you met Andrew, he's actually in the ABC Adelaide building at the moment doing testing and tagging. He was just such a great talker. And while he was working, I have a toasted sandwich every day. Someone came and said, Joe, he's tested and tagged the toasted sandwich maker and it's failed the test. And I bolted out there and I begged, please, one more toasted sandwich. And he stood and supervised while I used it for the last time, Valet toasted sandwich maker. And Andrew was talking about, he used to be a banking manager, and he talked about the reasons why he became an electrical testing engineer instead, and then talked about the work that the electricians do. So he tests and tags, finds out what's not suitable to keep anymore and what is okay to keep. And then if there's any problems, hands over to a qualified electrician. Christopher from Two Wells is more than qualified and has been telling me that the incredible lengths that you've gone to become qualified, Christopher. So what year did you start?
8: I would have started about 1967.
6: Yeah. And that was in radio and TV electrical repairs.
8: Radio and TV. I'm not an electrician.
6: Yep. And so what else did you end up doing, Christopher?
8: That's basically all my life. That's all my life. I've built my own amplifiers, my own solar system, and I built my own home.
6: You built your own solar system?
8: Yes.
6: Tell me how you did that.
8: Well, mine's independent of the mains, so I don't touch the mains. Basically, I have a 24-volt battery, a lead-acid battery. It's a 300-ampere battery, long, deep cycle, and that's charged by a group of Sanel panels. I'm hoping to put a wind generator up one day, but I don't seem to be able to get the time for that. Pardon me. And I have 24-volt lighting. I have a 24-volt pressure pump, which gives me the water from the tank to the house. I have an inverter, so I can run my TV and computer and all the other things, including the washing machine, off my battery system.
6: So how much do you pay with your own solar system that you put up there? How much do you pay in energy?
8: Pardon me for coughing.
6: That's all right.
8: Last year I paid $35.
6: For the whole year?
8: No, for 3 months.
6: Oh, for 3 months. Either way, that's pretty incredible. And you'd like to get a wind generator, but you're far too busy. What's involved in putting a wind generator in?
8: Well, I've got the wind generator and I've had it, believe it or not, for 6 years, I think it is. Terrible to think that. And I've got to put a stand up. And I've got the stand now. It's got to be put into concrete and then the stand lifted up with the windmill on top of that. And it's not an easy thing. I'm sort of busy. I've relined our bedroom. It used to have kainite. And now I've relined that and I'm moving my workshop into what was my weights room. But I must admit I had to laugh a fortnight that he was doing, and I've done all this time to do a trade, which no longer exists, by the way. Radio and TV servicing just gone on the 2nd of April 2013. They didn't make it the first because it sounded like a new April Fool's joke, but all those years... gone to waste.
6: What's expired then, I'm sorry?
8: Well, when we moved from analogue to digital television on the 2nd of April 2013, that ended my career as far as anything like that, you see.
6: Yes. Were you ready for your career to end or...?
8: Well, it was sudden, just like that. And, of course, all the digital TVs, you can't repair them. I'm still using my KR683.

0: in the kitchen.
1: Yeah.
0: I have a KH656 in the TV room, which are all Philips. The KR683 is a high fidelity stereo TV made in 1983.
1: What's the, sorry, keep going.
0: I built my own amplifier, and I built a sort of an analog computer so that I can actually communicate with it, because my TV is a K11, for those who don't know. That's 1977 ultrasonic remote control. And that allows me, for the set, for its remote control, for the volume to operate either the TV when it's a TV, or if it's in audio visual, to operate the main amplifier, which is a valve amplifier, which I built.
1: Oh,
0: Even
1: gosh.
0: turns the room lights on and off. And I don't have to switch audio, visual, or anything. It's all fully automatic in the system. So if I pick up the video recorder, it will turn the video recorder from standby over to audio, visual, and then select audio, visual in the amplifier. And in standby on the TV, if brightness up is turned on, that will then select the record player and turn the amplifier over to phono.
1: You are some kind of savant, Christopher. What's the oldest appliance in your house?
0: The oldest appliance in the house, ooh, that would be a 19th radio.
1: Well, I missed the year. Sorry, you dropped out a bit, Christopher.
0: 1933. I restore radios and TVs.
1: Yeah.
0: So my oldest TV operative is a 1963 black and white Chrysler, Computermatic. And a beauty.
1: And you
0: It's the
1: said,
0: only digital TV that's black and white and loved.
1: and Christopher, I thought I picked up you saying I'm working in our bedroom at the moment. So have you got a partner?
0: Yes.
1: What does your partner think of all of this?
0: Very interesting.
1: Very supportive, I hope.
0: Yes.
1: It is. I'm thrilled that you listened to this program, Christopher. I loved having this chat. Thank you so much. See you later.
0: Okay, and thank you very much, Joe, for
1: Bye
0: listening to me.
1: bye. Yeah,
0: Cheers.
1: call anytime, Christopher. Anytime. 1-300-222-891. It is 2:15.
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1: If you are just tuning in, we've been talking about tobacco, and this was on Breakfast with Sonia Jules and Rory this morning, speaking to Dr. Nick Coatsworth with an idea that he's taking to the Senate inquiry into tobacco.
3: We've been world leaders in tobacco control. The problem is, I think we're playing the same game as we were in the 1990s and the 2000s, and that is that increasing tax and excise on tobacco is going to drive down smoking. I think we've seen a limit to that policy success, and really an explosion of the illicit tobacco market, which coincided with that excise reaching a certain level. So we need a multi-pronged approach to smoking cessation and driving that number down. We do need cigarettes to be expensive, but we don't need them to be so expensive that we've got a very, very cheap and easily obtainable alternative. And I think that's what we'll be putting forward today at the Senate Tobacco Inquiry.
1: Mark's given me a call on 1-300-222-891. We were talking to Brian earlier. Mark, did you hear that chat? And he was saying, I just love my smoke. And if I have to buy illegal tobacco because it's much more affordable, then that's what I'm going to do. Are you still
4: Yes, that's
1: smoking,
4: very
1: Mark?
4: true. Yes. Good afternoon, lovely lady. Your voice is so soothing through the day. Thank you.
1: Thank you. That's not what my children say. but it's nice to hear you say that. Thank you, Mark. So you've got a view on whether or not reducing the excise on legal tobacco is a good idea, and whether or not it will do anything to perhaps draw people back to the controlled tobacco and away from the illegal tobacco?
4: I don't think it particularly will, because a packet of 20 cigarettes from Woolworths or Coles will cost you $36, $37, $38. And if you can buy 100 grams for $50, I think it's much more sensible for a person, well, not so much myself, but for people that haven't got a lot of money. It is the same tobacco. There is no difference. These people, yes, okay, are reputable people, but it's between some people that smoke and some people that don't get to

0: eat because they smoke.
1: Yes.
0: So I think the government should really have a hard look at how much they charge for their cigarettes and come to a reasonable amount, and it would stop illegal cigarettes and everyone would be happy.
1: And you don't worry about... Sorry, if I can read between the lines, Mark, you get the illegal tobacco, do you?
0: Yes, I do.
1: So do you have any qualms about where it comes from or what's in it or anything like that?
0: No, because what I get is it's grown here. I see it grown. It's not like it's from Islamabad or wherever. It's here. It's got less chemicals than what the government stuff would have in it, and especially no salt of pita.

0: I sound so shocked, Mark. I mean, it's a plant, obviously.
1: The old man would be happy to show you.
0: It is a plant, obviously. But I was, yeah, that's it's so surprising to me that it's grown here. And I take it the conditions in Adelaide and South Australia are not bad for growing tobacco.
1: Well, it's perfect in the greenhouse.
0: Is it? Oh, in the greenhouse, of course. Mark, thank you very much for the chat. Larry says, why don't the regulators simply declare tobacco unsuitable for human consumption? Says Larry. Yeah, why? There's lots of whys and how things could have been done better. Why is it legal in the first place when we know the amount of harm that it does to one's body and the cost on the health system? It is one of those things that's, I mean, there's lots of other things that are illegal because they do harm to one's body and they cost the health system. And if you're caught with that illegal product, you are going to, at a minimum, get fined, at the maximum, get put in jail. But tobacco and alcohol, no worries. You just have to pay the excise, pay for it. This text says, we're essentially admitting that we can't control illegal trade in this country, which is also an island. Well, I don't know that the police and the politicians would say that. Nick Coatsworth is essentially saying that. Another one says, maybe we have a coupon collect scheme on legit packets of cigs. Collect 10, get a free lung scan or health check to see how it affects you. Now, that you're thinking, yeah, I can see that sort of working. Maybe, like, you have to say, you can get your discount legal tobacco prescribed, but you also, you know, get your health checked and so on so that you're fully aware of what it's doing to you. I see the appeal in that. Ollie says, hello, ABC and listeners. Tobacco is illegal to smoke. The government should just start legalising growing tobacco. At least people will know what's in their cigarettes, says Ollie. That's the second person to say that. Grant never even thought about growing tobacco. How naive am I? Of course you can grow tobacco. Not allowed to, but technically you can. Greg says, tobacco killed my father early. I was always amazed with his precision when making a rollie. They look like machine made, said Greg. I've got a call on 1300 222 891. Adrian's from Woodcroft. Now, this is an idea that's coming up more and more often, Adrian. What's your idea?
2: I knew your grandfather, all the smokers now, and so only those who can get a prescription for those grandfathered smokes can get cigarettes, and that way we stop new people taking up smoking.
0: Well, this is what they've done in the UK. Did you hear this? This was a few weeks ago where they've said everyone born after the year 2008 will be banned from buying tobacco.
2: I didn't realise it was done in England, no.
0: Yeah, this was
2: exactly
0: a few weeks ago.
2: That's what we should be doing.
0: Mm. But then it does, I suppose, the idea is it creates a whole generation and every subsequent generation who doesn't smoke cigarettes, but there is still the illegal market, right? So
2: yeah, you won't eliminate everything, but you'll make a big hole in it.
0: Yeah, I think you're right there. Have you smoked, Adrian?
2: Yeah, I used to smoke. I gave up in 1986.
0: How did you manage to quit?
2: Cold turkey.
0: Yeah, okay. That's excellent. That's so good.
2: I kept my tobacco. I used to roll my own cigarettes.
0: Mm.
2: I kept my tobacco pouch on the mantle so I could have a cigarette if I wanted one. But that was the motivation not to open that packet of tobacco and not have any cigarettes. So it just went cold turkey.
0: Yeah, I like that technique, Adrian. So you know you could. You're not being denied. It's your own willpower that's reminding you don't want it.
2: Exactly.
0: Good on you, Adrian. Thanks for the chat. This one on 0467-922-891. I just paid about $110 for 30 grams. It's ridiculous. I've tried for a while to get seeds. No luck. Not aware of pure organic tobacco available anywhere, says this text. Another one says tobacco is one thing a body can have. It's the chemicals that are bad. Another one says, although tobacco killed my father early. Oh, sorry, I read that one, Greg. And the imagery of the precise rollie that he would have spent years and years perfecting. Thanks very much for those memories. It's time to have a crack at your song quiz. 0.4 of a second. And again. And we'll get to it right after this.

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1: Live across Adelaide, South Australia and Broken Hill, this is Joe Laverty.
2: I've also been asking you today about the item that you take camping, or you've taken camping in the past, that you were mocked for. But you wanted it. You wanted it because it was going to add to the overall experience. And the reason I asked you about this is because there is a news story which is going viral. It's about an Australian man. He was living in Taiwan, and he had a fight with his wife and went, "That's it, I'm going for a long walk." And the walk ended up being a very long one indeed, because he got lost for 7 days. And the only thing that he had with him was his Bible and his saxophone. And that was it. But because it was raining, don't worry, he was okay, he's still alive. Because it was raining, he was able to get water. But it was the saxophone that ended up saving him. He was playing some sorry lament, no doubt, after 7 days, his swan song, so to speak, because probably after 7 days you might be thinking this is it. Anyway, he was found. And so I've been asking you, what ridiculous thing have you taken camping or hiking? This says, "We took a guitar on a one-way trip in a hired camper van. None of us knew how to play a guitar, and we had to fly back with it." Have you still got the guitar? When you've got something like that and you're lumping it around everywhere with you, you do often look at it and go, "God, what did we bring that for? We don't even know how to play this thing." But we can't throw it away because it's a guitar, right? You don't just throw a guitar away. This text says, yes, miraculous rescues are often preceded by incredible stupidity. This one says, "My teenager packed a marker to tag the toilet door. That was definitely inappropriate." Really? That's some forward planning on how to put some graffiti on the toilet door. This one says, "My husband and I took our horse truck to Clayton Bay for an overnight stay and planned to have our tea by the waterfront." Lovely. "However, was dusk and web bombarded by a storm of mosquitoes. We packed up immediately and drove home to Tuparang. Even the dog was traumatised," says Jane. Barry from Gawler says, "I went camping with an easy-to-erect tent with a centre pole and left the pole at home." Oh. So essentially what you've got is a plastic sheet to sleep between. Oh, Barry, I'm sorry to hear that. This one says, it's from Hayden in Mount Gambier, who says, "I went from my district of Mount Gambier, Allendale East precisely, over border to Rocklands Reservoir for my second ever fishing visit in my youth. Took food, kayak, fishing tackle, bread and corn for mud marlins, otherwise known as carp, and unpacked for a good 30 minutes. Then it dawned on me, everything, including my dunny roll, but no fishing rods." Oh, that's hard. That's a hard lesson to learn, isn't it? To pack the most essential things first and then get to all the other things last. That is a hard lesson to learn. I bet you didn't make the same mistake again, though. 891 ABC Adelaide, South Australia and Broken Hill. I'm Joe Laverty. The Prime Minister, Anthony Albanese, in Adelaide today, because it was in the election last year. He was at a housing estate. They were talking about affordable housing and how the budget plans, and if you vote for them, the more affordable housing for more first homeowners. And 100 new dwellings have been built since then. So he's here celebrating that. Affordable housing is such a big topic right around Australia and here in South Australia. And I know so many people who are desperately trying to find a home to live in. We all do. And some people are fresh out of divorce. Some people are fresh out of leaving home. And it's really hard. Arthur's in Windsor Gardens. Have you managed to find yourself an affordable home, Arthur?
3: No, my brother and I we rent the place we're in. We're in Housing Trust.
2: Okay, and you live together. How's that working out?
3: Yeah, we have our moments.
2: Yeah.
3: Yeah. What I'm saying is this

0: subject's been going for the past 30-odd years, Joe. You know, this is nothing new. Mm. Affordable housing. I remember when my sister who died, when she first married, they brought up at St. Agnes, and they were still having trouble buying a new home. They had to buy the land and then turn around and put the house on top of the land. And in those days, you had to have a husband to get a bank loan, because they wouldn't give a bank loan to a woman.
1: Yeah,
0: it was very hard, and they had to take out three loans just to get the money for the house.
1: Yeah. Yeah, so you're right. It's hard no matter when you try and buy a place, I think. That's the lesson. But it's really hard when there aren't enough homes, which is a big part of the problem at the moment. And do you think you and your brother will ever be in a position where you can get into your own place and out of renting?
0: No. We're all too old for a housing trust. I mean, a bank loan these days. They wouldn't even look at us.
1: Yeah, right.
0: Yeah.
1: Are you happy though in your rental? I think sometimes when you let go of the idea of the great Australian dream of owning a home, and renting is a really excellent answer to that problem. Okay.
0: We're happy.
1: Yeah, good. Arthur, thanks for the chat. Thank you for listening to 891 Afternoons as well. My phone number, 1300 222 891. Craig's listening in Glenside. Do you know people who are trying to get into an affordable home, Craig?
2: I suppose my point is, you quoted the median house price in LA recently.
1: Yeah.
2: And I'm one of the worries that I have is why people always quote the median number when the median is just the middle number in a range of numbers, when we should be talking about the mean, which is the actual average price.
1: Yeah.
2: And they're different numbers. And then my point, I suppose, was, why are we quoting the median price when that doesn't have as much meaning to it?
1: I agree. I think the mean and average is often the best number to cite. But for me, citing the median gives you, when it's a huge number, 1,200,000 is the median, it gives you an idea of just how many houses are coming after that number, which are unaffordable for so many, and how many lower income houses get to the median. Does that mean I've done a terrible job of explaining? But have you grasped that for me?
2: Yes, no, that's fine. And just on the point of affordability, my son, who's just over 30, he's given up any hope of owning his own home until I die and leave him some money.
1: It is
2: terrible.
1: I'm going to have another crack at explaining that, Craig. So if you're taking, let's say you've got a lot of $5 million properties, right? And you put that in there with your $990,000 properties, and you come up with your average price. It's greatly inflated by all those really high-end prices. So I like the median because you can kind of go, okay, this is the middle. We're looking for anything under that to not be paying too much money. I think that's what I'm trying to say. The mean, by the way, the excellent producers have come back, Craig. The mean is 938,000.
2: Right, so very close.
1: Yeah, pretty close.
2: To the median, yeah.
1: Yeah. Anyway, this is why I'm a radio presenter, not a maths teacher. But thanks very much, Craig. See you later.
2: No worries.
1: Bye-bye. Steve is in Grange. Have you got yourself an affordable home, Steve?
3: I'm very lucky to have a home. That's correct. But, you know, for the children and for just people on minimum wages, if you ask what an affordable house is, you're looking at something probably touching towards $700,000-$800,000.
1: Yeah, now, easy.
3: Not affordable.
1: No.
3: So I think affordable housing, politicians love to use that. We need to stop that, and we actually need to have. Whoop! There's an ambulance going past. Sorry.
1: Well, I can't even hear it. That's all right.
3: What we need is social housing. So maybe social housing, maybe there should be a target for that. Maybe each suburb of Adelaide should have a percentage of social housing built, so that people like police officers, ambulance workers that just went past, they can actually live in the suburbs they need to service.
1: Steve, thank you very much for the chat. See you later.
3: No problems.
1: Bye. And if you want to do a better job than me of explaining why the median

0: house price is the better number to cite when we're talking about house prices, or argue against it, give me a call on 1300 222 891. This text on 0467 922 891 says, it's sad to see a younger generation having to pay at least $1 million for a basic home in a suburb within 5 to 15 kilometres of the city. My friend is a full-time teacher with a part-time partner, $600 plus a week in rent and living costs. There's just nothing left to save, nor could they afford a mortgage to buy. Paul says, Albo visiting Adelaide to celebrate 100 new homes. Lucky we don't have a fuel crisis, and plenty of cheap homes produce jet fuel, says Paul. Anyway, I get your point, Paul. Thank you. This text says, toxic taxing Prime Minister. Changing the rules after he and his generation have used them to build wealth. Love from Gen Z, says this text. And another one says, between 1930 and 1970, New York City built housing for an extra 500,000 people, largely through apartments that were quicker and cheaper to deliver than sprawling new suburbs. They faced many of the same pressures we do today, but responded with bold action. Adelaide may be smaller, but we need the same level of ambition to improve our housing situation. Graham's listening in Para Hills West. Graham, have you got yourself into an affordable home?
1: I am in an affordable home. That's not the reason I'm calling. The reason I'm calling is my son currently plays, he's renting, and he currently pays over $500 a week. Now, he's not in an affluent suburb by any means.
0: Yeah.
1: Now, That's more a week than our mortgage.
0: Mm-hmm.
1: And this is the thing. They're up in the rent, up in the rent, up in the rent, up in the rent. There's no way people can afford to get into any sort of housing, let alone median. My issue would be, why doesn't the government step in and say, OK, this house is worth $1 million, OK? And the rent on the repayments on that $1 million would be $350. OK, we'll add 20% for maintenance and what have you. That is the set rent. That would give them some help in being able to put a little bit of money away, a little bit of money away, but wouldn't kill them in paying rent. I really think landlords, instead of going, yes, this is my retirement, I want to get as much money out of this before I sell the house or before I rent it on, but let's look at it logically, you know, $600, but nearly $600 a week in today's climate is just, I just find it mind-boggling.
0: Yeah.
1: I really do.
0: Has he looked into the rent-to-buy scheme?
1: He has looked into the rent-to-buy scheme. Because he's unemployed, they don't want to look at it.
0: Yeah, right. And I know people who have been gainfully employed for a long time, and it's such a long waiting game. But it sounds like a good way to do it, right? If you can afford $500 in rent, get into this home and slowly pay it off.
1: Yeah. I mean, my stepdaughter, she spent 5 years working 3 jobs and has built her own home. We didn't charge her rent. We said, as long as you're saving that, fine. But it still took her 5 years, not paying rent, just covering her petrol and working her butt off to be able to afford to buy a house.
0: Yeah.
1: And, you know, no one should have to go through that.
0: Thank you, Graham. Peter's given me a call and is going to do a much better job of explaining why the median number is the better number to talk about when we're talking about housing prices. Hi, Peter.
2: Hello, Joe. I'll try, right?
0: Yep.
2: The thing is, the mean takes into account variation. The median doesn't. So if you've got a set of house prices and you've got one oddball number, I live in this area near Salisbury, there's a lot of older homes, some old established, you know, big homesteads. If they sell one of them, that will be way above the price of the area. If you did that

0: done much better.
1: It doesn't matter. So it doesn't matter if you sold a house for $10 million or $1 million. That won't change the median, but it will affect the mean.
0: Thank you, Peter. I'm going to have your number handy for any time I try and explain numbers. My head can understand it, but my mouth cannot make it work. I need a Peter. I need a Peter with me all the time. Thank you. See ya.
1: No worries.
0: Okay. Bye-bye. It's 20 to 3 on 891 ABC Adelaide, South Australia and Broken Hill. Love your chats today. Give me a call, 1-300-222-891. And that's my phone number. And my text number is 0467-922-891. You with Joe Laverty, ABC Adelaide, South Australia and Broken Hill.

0: It up in the last 2 years as we believe in affordability for our tenant. Good on you, James. We can still pay the mortgage with what we're receiving, says James. That's everyone wishes for a landlord just like you, James. It's 20 to 3 on 891 ABC Adelaide, South Australia and Broken Hill. Did you know that if you've been following Eurovision, how exciting it was that Delta Goodrum came this close. It was fantastic. And one of the judges was Adelaide's own Matt Gilbertson, the man behind Hans, who spoke to Sonia and Jules on Breakfast this morning, and they started by asking him how he was selected as being a member of the Eurovision Australian jury.
1: So every year, each country has their own jury that makes up half of the points, and then the other half is the televote. So it's kind of, this year's seven people on each jury. We had Michael Ross from Electric Fields was on our jury this year.
2: Yes.
1: Kelly Abbey, she's a choreographer, and then there are a few singers on there, some media people, a government official. So it's really serious, and we're not allowed to tell anybody. We're not allowed to post on social media about Eurovision until it's all over. And do you know how much that was killing me?
3: I know. I mean, you've held Eurovision parties, Hans. But, I mean, you're on the judging panel, though. I mean, that's extraordinary. Now you're part of the official competition. That must have been a dream come true, surely.
1: Well, you know, every year I vote in the televote, and this year it meant I could vote and not have to pay for it, Jules. I'm thrilled.
2: Do you vote individually, that seven member, or as a block?
1: So we all vote individually, and we have to rank every single song in order. Then all of our votes get tallied up, and then they get sent off.
3: Are you allowed to tell us who you voted for?
1: I can tell you that the Australian jury gave our 12 points to Bulgaria, who were the winner. We love Poland, Finland. We're very, very strong with the violin. I thought she was magnificent and, you know, that duet. I thought France was pretty good. The 17-year-old opera singer. There are a few surprises in there. It is Eurovision.
3: So, Hans, what did you make of Delta's performance? Call it
1: perfect timing. That was the performance of the night. I thought she was really like, you know, when you watch The X Factor and they bring out the celebrity that is the guest performer on the talent show. It was like when they bring out Beyonce for the grand final.
3: Yeah.
1: I thought she was fantastic.
3: Hans, we're already getting texts about when you are going to perform at Eurovision.
1: When they're going to start taking it seriously.
2: Well, you've been behind the scenes. Would you like to do it again, Hans?
1: Oh, my God. It was a dream come true for me.
2: Really?
1: You know, I'm a Eurovision junkie. Absolutely. It's like my gather round.
2: But I did wonder whether you're restricted in what you can say and do. Do we need to let you go and be free around Eurovision?
1: Because I've been on the jury this year, I don't think I'm allowed to be on it for another few years. There's all these rules, but so you know, I won't be on it next year.
3: What went on with the UK? That got only one solitary point because, you know, you think of Bucks Fizz. I mean, they've won it in the past. They've never done this badly. What was so bad about the UK this year, Hans?
1: Well, did you hear it? One of the words that I've used for the UK, I can't stay on radio at this time of the morning. I also think, you know, the UK, they entered the song. The song was called Iron Fire Dry, and he was a British national. I don't know, Sonia and Jules. I think people pretending to be something they're not. I think it's disrespectful. I think it's unnecessary.
2: Can you just take us into the jury room, Hans? Tell us about how much you're allowed to talk with each other, the other six members on the jury panel. How much is your individual vote? Do you have to be secret squirrels? What is it like?
1: We're allowed to discuss the performances. We're not allowed to discuss our vote. They're so serious. We are like, it's like budget lockup. We're not allowed to go to the toilet. You're locked in this room. You've got to get there at like 3:30 in the morning, Sydney time. So yes, I am telling you, this weekend, I woke up 3:00 in the morning, Adelaide time, flew home. Then I did a gig that night. Then I went to another Eurovision party. So that's why this morning, I'm thrilled to be talking to you again.
3: Well, Julie from Blakeview has given us a call. Hi, Julie. You want to talk about Delta?
4: Yeah, good morning, everyone. Delta's brother, Trent, used to be the captain at Central Districts. Used to come and watch him play. And one time at Noarlunga Oval, she actually got over on the fence and started kicking the football with the kids. Yeah, in high heels.
2: Oh!
3: She can

0: A footy at Noarlunga Oval in high heels.
1: Not very good, but she did kick it.
2: Isn't that great? Love hearing Hans whenever he's on the radio. That was with Sonia and Jules. We've only got a few minutes left in each other's company. This is your song quiz. Lots of wrong guesses, which of course I love. It is not the Monkees' Daydream Believer. It is not Dancing in the Moonlight. It is not Walk of Life by Dire Straits. Scott from Glengowrie, give it away. Scott, what is today's secret song?
3: It is Madonna's Borderline.
2: Very good. Congratulations. See you later.
3: Bye.
2: Oh, you know who else got it right? Hans. No, you were listening. Hello. Wendy, Andrew, Peter and Enon Hills, and Peter and Glenn Osmond. Congratulations.

0: Madonna. Done all right, that Madonna, hasn't she? Borderline. Before I give you over to Narelle Graham, if you're listening in the regions, I did get this text from Ted. This is going back to tobacco, and we're getting stories, lots of stories, unexpected stories, none more unexpected than this one from Ted, who says, I knew a wonderful bloke who could make a rolly with one hand, then light it while riding his motorbike around his sheep. Wow, what a talent, says Ted. That's an incredible skill, it's true. If you are listening in the regions, it's time to go hang out with Narelle Graham.
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3: Nikolai Bauhartz, how was your weekend?
4: It was good. Yesterday we had a nothing day.
3: Oh, I love a nothing day. What nothing did you do on your nothing day?
4: You have one guess.
3: Nothing. Really? Did you do nothing?
4: No, it was a pottering day. It was a pottering around day, not a making things out of clay. Didn't get the wheel out. No, it was just a pottering around kind of day. We kind of started relatively slowly. I went for a walk. It was one of those days where the kids were just happy with their little, you know, their activities that they were building and crafting, and they're in their PJs, and we kind of didn't have a whole lot of stuff to do that had to be done, you know, in terms of obligation. So we just thought, they're having fun, we're having fun.
3: Beautiful.
4: Tidied up, you know, just tidied the shed, all those things that just, I'll get to that. Fixed up the chicken run a little bit as well. Just those little...
3: That doesn't sound like nothing. Tidying the shed and fixing a chicken run is not nothing.
4: But in a very leisurely, not a, I've got to get this done because I've got to get to the next thing. We went to the, couple of the cousins came around and we went to the playground. And you know, sometimes you try and impart wisdom on young children and...
3: Yeah, sure.
4: They're all kind of between, what, 5 and 8, I guess.
3: Yes.
4: And, you know, it was such a nice day.
3: What were you trying to teach them?
4: Kicking the footy.
3: What words of wisdom was Uncle Nikolai trying to impart?
4: We were kind of walking back and I said, just stop for a second, guys. How lucky are we that we can do this? That there's a playground nearby. You had a big play on the playground. We kicked the footy back and forward. The weather's nice. The air's clean. How lucky are we? The eldest just kind of went, very lucky.
3: What's the right answer? Yeah, can we please go home?
4: Yeah, I don't want to talk about this. I want to kick the footy more or talk about what TV show we can watch when we get home. But it was, I don't know exactly that it resonated at the level that I hoped to. But I was very appreciative.
3: Well, that sense of how lucky we are, I think you don't get it until you're much older, right? Like, it's very hard to impart that on a young person.
4: No,
3: I keep trying to convince my children that being bored is a gift. Mm. And like, if you and I got bored, wonderful. That sounds a bit like your nothing day. Oh, I'm a bit bored because I've got time to do whatever
4: I
3: want.
4: Things that I could do.
3: I can do this other thing.
4: Think about.
3: I'm bored means I've got time. But they don't see it that way. They go, I'm bored. I'm like, what a gift. I actually say that. What a gift.
4: That's a hard sell.
3: Well, that's so great. So good. And then I start going into the working conditions of children in the industrial revolution.
4: You don't know how good we don't know how good we have it, despite the challenges of the world.
3: Little girls would get their hair caught in the spinning wheels and children lose their fingers in the mill.
4: Okay, so
3: you don't even
4: graphic.
3: Know what it's like.
4: Right.
3: Anyway.
4: Yeah, it's a hard
3: sell. I'm not always the favourite parent.
4: But I think these are important messages. At least we're trying to impart.
3: Yeah.
4: Wisdom, in air quotes. I'm not really sure that it's wisdom, but information maybe is the way to put it.
3: What's on your program today?
4: A number of different things we'll be speaking about today. The Nursing and Midwifery Union. They're the one union that didn't get their enterprise bargaining deal done before
3: the last election.
4: Yeah, it's still sitting there, still needs to be...
3: The election was ages ago.
4: It was some time ago now, wasn't it? And because, of course, it kind of had to be put on pause because of the caretaker conventions. But industrial action has recommenced as of today because they say, look, we're still not getting... They feel like they're not being heard on the pay and conditions that they're seeking. So we'll find out exactly what form that takes. Now, it's kind of ramping up, so you may notice a few things here and there, but it won't be that long, they say, before it escalates. So,
3: well, the Prime Minister's in town today. Might be a good chance to say, hello, Prime Minister, look what's going on in our state. This is what we'd like.
4: Yeah, I'm sure that if they could get a bit of a meeting, I'm sure they wouldn't
3: say
4: no.
3: Love that.
4: Sure they wouldn't
3: say
4: no.
3: If you're listening, Anthony Albanese, I'm sure he is, playing along with the song quiz.
4: And then he would say, yeah, that's a state level. You guys can deal with that. I've got enough on my plate. But actually, on Anthony Albanese, he had done an interview with the Advertiser. And we're actually going to bring this into hypothetically speaking, which I know you always enjoy.
3: I do.
4: He's been quoted as saying there's no reason why we can't make electric vehicles. There's no reason we can't get back into car manufacturing. I thought, that's kind of an interesting idea, that it was an industry that I think so many people held in such high regard, particularly here in South Australia, that is gone.

0: Could it actually? Could it? I mean, could it come back? Oh, you're shaking your head.
1: I can think of lots of reasons why we can't.
0: There are a lot that come straight to mind.
1: The number one reason is China.
0: Yeah. Labor costs.
1: Exactly.
0: Cost of production. All of that. But it's something that we're going to take a look at because, okay, maybe the idea of the production line at Elizabeth is not going to reappear. But could there be aspects of manufacture that you could do here? I mean, one of the things that EVs are pointed to is batteries. Like, could we do batteries here? But then again, it comes back to, well, they probably do them quite efficiently on a huge scale in China. So how do we compete with that?
1: Isn't there a whole site in Adelaide where they were going to turn it into an electric battery manufacturing place and there was a big hoo-ha about it?
0: Yeah, I believe from memory, that was near Tonsley from memory. I could be getting that wrong. People already know if I am.
1: It's not that long ago. Was it 6 months or 18 months ago?
0: That was, my memory is that was more about servicing and repairing batteries at a Tesla site rather than a big kind of manufacturing spot. So yeah, so be keen to hear people's thoughts on, do you, like, could we, should we, or is that day come and gone? Like, is the, I know, and like I say, I think people understandably have a real affection for the history of that, but now that it's gone, is the reality that there's just too many things that would get in the way of that happening? Or could it be a little kind of renaissance nod to the past of, okay, this is different to what it was, but can we get back to that point?
1: Very good question. If you've got thoughts on that, 0467 922 891, and telephone 1300 222 891.
0: And we're also going to be talking about one of the great frustrations of renters around the feeling that if you rent, there are so many things you can't do because somebody else's house, and amongst those is take part in solar and take part in batteries as well, because of course, you know, it's you're getting something pretty permanent put on someone else's property. I don't know whether it does happen, maybe in really isolated cases where a tenant and a landlord come to some kind of agreement, but apparently there's emerging technology that allows portable solar and portable batteries.
1: Yes, that sounds like a good answer.
0: But how, and I mean, I love
1: just
0: all
1: stick
0: the,
1: it up out the back.
0: Well, this is the, I love all the nerdy tech stuff, but how do you do that? You can't just plug it in the wall.
1: That's not very nerdy tech stuff.
0: Stick it in the back. But in terms of like, how do you get it to interface with the property?
1: Yeah.
0: And then if your tenancy ends, you go, cool.
1: Unplug it.
0: Get it from the back, unstick it. And stick it somewhere else at the next property. So we'll look at that on a very technical and adult level in a few moments' time.
1: I'm intrigued by that idea. Yeah. What a great idea. As a renter, I would sign up for that in a heartbeat. Nikolai Bauhaus for Drive. See you tomorrow.
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6: Good afternoon, Richard Davies with ABC News. The Prime Minister denies Labor's decision to tax some trust funds amounts to a so-called death tax, arguing changes announced in the budget are supposed to make the tax system fairer. Here's political reporter Sarah Temevska.
7: From July 2028, all distributions from future discretionary trusts will be taxed at a minimum 30% rate. The inclusion of discretionary testamentary trusts, which kick in when someone dies, has been labelled by the Coalition a death tax by stealth. Labor says Australians with existing trusts or those who set up fixed trusts won't be impacted, arguing the measure is simply designed to reduce tax avoidance by wealthier families. The debate comes as Labor continues its budget sale across the country, spruiking investment in housing supply as the government attempts to deliver 1.2 million new homes by the end of the decade.
6: The Flight Attendants Association of Australia says aggressive and violent behaviour on flights has become more common in recent years. A Qantas flight from Melbourne to the United States had to be diverted to Tahiti on Friday after a passenger reportedly bit a flight attendant. The association's federal secretary, Terry O'Toole, says unruly passengers are often affected by drugs and alcohol.
8: Passengers need to remember that when you have a drink in the air, it's about the equivalent of three on the ground because of altitude. So it's really important not to indulge too much and to follow the directions of cabin crew.

0: Epidemiologists say the Ebola outbreak in Africa could easily spread outside of the continent. The World Health Organization has declared the outbreak a public health emergency of international concern after 80 suspected deaths. So far, there are around 300 confirmed cases, and Professor Raina McIntyre from the Kirby Institute at the University of New South Wales says if the outbreak gets much bigger, they'd be worried about the intercontinental spread.
1: And we did see that in 2014, which was an enormous epidemic of Ebola in West Africa at that time, of about 28,000 cases, and we did see cases popping up in emergency departments around the world.
0: During the 2014 outbreak, more than 11,000 people died, with cases reported in Italy, Spain, the UK and the US. SA police say a 35-year-old Kanmantoo man has been charged with causing death by careless driving after a fatal crash with a motorcyclist in the Adelaide Hills this morning. A section of Old Princes Highway is closed at Kanmantoo east of Mount Barker while police investigations continue. There are calls for communication around squid catch closures to be improved. Earlier this month, the state government announced a total closure of the taking and possession of Southern Calamari in Spencer Gulf, Gulf St Vincent and off Kangaroo Island. Wreckfish SA's Asher Desiree says updating signs at numerous jetties may take some time.
2: To send someone out on the road to go and stick a sticker on the board seems ridiculous, but all the tackle stores have been really good in having everything there and communicating as best they can. So it's been a real challenge for sure.
0: The great-grandchild of an amateur South Australian filmmaker is reenacting the first commercial return trip between Adelaide and Darwin. On May 18, 1926, filmmaker Clarence Judd captured the journey of 12 passengers in two Studebaker cars led by Captain Edward Baggett. The seven-seater iconic American vehicles covered about 4,500 miles. Judd's great-grandchild, Brenton Whittenbury, told 891 ABC Adelaide the film piqued his interest as a child.
3: The original trip was 5 weeks. They took 2 weeks to get up there. They had a few days in Darwin and then they 2 weeks back. They took a different route on the way back through Queensland and down the Birdsville track, and we plan to follow that same route if we can.
0: To the AFL, an Adelaide Crows recruit, Calamachi, is making his bid to get back into the side, which dominated North Melbourne with a 68-point win at home. Archie joined the Crows in the off-season and recently returned to the State League team after time on the sidelines with a hamstring injury from round two. Adelaide will travel to Tasmania to take on Hawthorn on Thursday night, with the Hawks keen to bounce back from a 39-point loss to Melbourne. Archie says it'd be a massive win if they could get it done against the Hawks.
4: They're an exciting football team. But I think we just need to bring what we did on the weekend. Nothing's going to change too much from that. So I was just really impressed with how the boys went about it. So let's just do that again.
0: To the weather, isolated showers about the far north and the agricultural area. 20 in Port Lincoln, Renmark and Port Pirie, Mount Gambier and Broken Hill 18. Adelaide, partly cloudy with a shower or two, a top of 19. It's currently 18 degrees. ABC News.
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8: Banana blossom salad.
9: It was delicious, though.
8: What kind of ingredients are we talking about?
9: It had coriander, and half the Philistines on our table don't eat coriander.
10: I'm a Philistine.
8: Oh, no. I think it's a genetic thing, isn't it? That it tastes like soap for some people.
10: Oh, no. It's metallic for me.
8: Oh, there you go.
9: Delicious for me.
5: Drive.
8: It is 3:05. Thanks to everybody who came down to Tasting Australia on Friday. It was great fun to be part of that outside broadcast. Hope you had a good time. Maybe you managed to get down there over the course of the weekend. Now, there's lots to talk about this new week, though, of course. In a few moments, we're going to talk about the idea of, in a sense, portable batteries for people who are renting or that might find themselves in other situations. The whole idea of it can be challenging, frustrating if you're a renter and you want to put solar in. To this point, it's been quite difficult to do so. So could that be about to become a bit easier? Could it play out in other situations as well? People living off-grid, things like that. We'll talk about that very soon. A new Fringe director has been announced as well. Of course, Heather Kroll has held that role for the Fringe for such a long time now, over a decade. It's grown significantly. So who is the new director of Adelaide Fringe? We'll find out

0: more about them, but also if there's plans to significantly change. I'm not necessarily saying that is the case, but when you do see a new head of a group come into a role, sometimes it can be a chance to bring about some change. So is change wanted or needed? We'll find out about that. Maybe you've got thoughts on it that you'd like to share. 0467 922 891 is the text number. And before the news at 4 o'clock as well, if you were listening to the program last week, we were talking about the federal government releasing its response to a really significant gambling inquiry. It called for things like a total ban on gambling advertising in sport, the establishment of a national gambling regulator, amongst others. Sean McAuliffe, who you predominantly know as someone who is incredibly funny, very dry and a witty sense of humour, is taking quite a serious look at gambling, the role that it plays here in Australia, the history of it, the way it interacts with our culture in a sense, but also, of course, the big losses that occur as well. Per capita, we're amongst, if not the highest, gambling losers in the world. So we'll find out why he's been interested in that as well. But as I say, at 8 minutes past three, it has been trumpeted from the trees from time to time that South Australia is a state where there's been a huge uptake of things like solar technology over the years. Of course, if you go back a while, you're probably thinking more about the panel side of things, how many rooftop solar panels there are around Adelaide and around the state. But more recently, batteries as well. We've seen this scheme from the federal government to try and encourage more people to buy up batteries, and more people have been doing that. But not everybody has been able to take advantage of that, particularly if you're a renter. Maybe you find yourself in this situation. If that is you, I'd love to know what you'd like to be able to do. Maybe you're renting and think, gee, I'd love to have that ability to put solar on. Or maybe even you're a landlord. I wonder if a tenant has ever come to you and said, hey, is there some way we could get solar put into this property? 0467 922 891. Well, could a more portable sense of panels and of batteries be something that could work in some of these situations? Francis Veerboom is the CEO of Rewiring Australia. Francis, thank you so much for your time this afternoon.
1: Yeah, good to be with you.
0: How much of a divide is there between homeowners and renters when it comes to things like the uptake of solar?
1: Yeah, look, unfortunately, solar's been a great thing for lots of households, but almost all of them are households where the person owns the home that they're living in, because you kind of need to own the property to approve putting solar panels on, and the bill savings go to someone who lives in the house. So there's a bit of a split between landlords and renters. And that means that we see that in South Australia, it's over 50% of homes that have an owner inside them have solar panels on them. But for renters, it's down around 11%. So it's a very stark difference. It's pretty obvious that renters are missing out on this.
0: And does that in turn risk making a bit more of a situation of the kind of the haves versus the have-nots? Because if you own a home, you can put solar in and then you'll be able to reduce your power bills as well.
1: Yeah, that's exactly right. And, you know, this is a problem that's kind of been getting worse for a while. About 20 years ago, the cost of energy overall in a house was less than half of what it is as a share of the total home expenditures now. So energy is more than twice as important as it used to be in your cost of living, and renters are feeling that much more than anyone. So it's really important to figure out if there are ways we can start getting some of these savings into renters' hands too.
0: I'm keen to talk about some of those in a moment, but is it as simple at the moment as it's actually not allowed, or I don't know whether there are I imagine not many, but a couple of cases where a tenant could negotiate with a landlord and say, look, I'm willing to contribute to the cost and then I'll receive that benefit back in terms of lower electricity prices?
1: Yeah, look, it's allowed, and definitely a landlord and a renter are allowed to agree to do it. The problem is that it's really hard to make the deal stack up for everybody. So, yeah, exactly like you say, you could offer to pay some more rent and ask the landlord to put panels on. But, you know, they'll have to fork over the big cost up front and get a small amount of rent back. I know this because I've asked my landlord to do exactly that and I don't think I even got an email back. So it's pretty hard to get things done in your house, and usually there's something else to fix before you ask for solar panels too.
0: And so is one of the ideas that there could be, in a sense, a kind of portable solar or portable battery scheme? How could it work? Does it work?
1: Yeah. So look, there's actually already

0: In Europe, there's 4 million homes that have portable solar panels that just plug into the power point over there. And they're smaller systems. They're not as big as a typical Australian solar system, that's for sure. But they can definitely take the edge off energy bills. They'll keep things like your fridge and your lights running. And that's a great thing, especially for renters who are trying to get bills down however they can. The other interesting thing that's starting to emerge that you mentioned is portable batteries. And actually, in a country like Australia, where we're starting to get very cheap solar plans coming online, when things like 3 hours free energy, it actually probably makes more economic sense to be checking out batteries and whether you could charge it up in the middle of the day for free for 3 hours and then use it to run your house through peak periods in the evening. And that's good for your bills, and it's actually really good for the grid overall if we can move more of that demand from the solar-rich midday into the peak when we all need it.
1: Is there an interdependence there between, you've got to have the solar to get the battery, or in terms of the portable side of things, could you bypass solar effectively and say, look, for whatever reason, I don't like that as an idea. I just want the battery to get the free energy in the middle of the day?
0: Yeah, there's not a technical reason why you can't do that.
1: Okay.
0: Probably the big barrier is that the federal government's subsidy for cheaper home batteries requires you to have solar panels. So
1: Right.
0: that's one thing that would be good to fix, is actually letting that battery subsidy apply to homes even if they don't have solar panels, because a home that's got a battery moving energy around is actually pretty helpful for the grid too.
1: So you mentioned that there's 4 million of these in place in Europe. Is there anything stopping someone from Australia, in Adelaide or in Australia, doing this? I mean, are you allowed to do it?
0: You're not allowed to do it, and I don't really recommend, buying one from Europe and doing a bunch of wiring yourself. I strongly recommend against that. But the technical systems are there, and Europe, is a 230 volt electricity system just like ours, so it wouldn't take very long for that product to move over. But there's a fair bit of there's quite a few rules and standards that say you can't do that at the moment, and there'd have to be some reforms.
1: In terms of those rules, I imagine the idea that some of them would be in place would go towards things like safety, if you're talking about potentially modifying electrical systems.
0: Yeah, that's exactly right. And a lot of our safety systems are based on the fact that, there can't be energy coming out of the appliance end of a plug, and that changes when you're talking about something that could go in both directions. So there are some important safety things to manage. But we've also talked about the fact that there's another portable battery that renters are going to have lots of, that are starting to come online, and that's the ones in our cars. And we've got about 500,000 EVs rolling around in Australia now, and that's actually a huge battery resource that could be helping the grid and also helping households take those bills off. And renters don't have EVs in as high numbers as owners do, but they've got their better stats than they do for solar. And increasingly, basically, all Australians are going to be moving on to electric vehicles. So there's a good opportunity right now to start making those batteries available, and helping renters actually use those batteries to power their house too. And that's where our new proposal comes in, that it would be useful to think about having a specific set of rules around a plug that you would put in a garage that makes it easier for renters to connect their car and use it to power their house.
1: And when it comes to that, I know this is a world that can get technical very quickly, but I'm imagining even something like that, you'd need, again, quite stringent levels of how that could be done in terms of, I mean, would you need changes to the wiring of the house and all that side of things to ensure that this is done in a safe way?
0: Well, you would need some changes, but what this looks like is it looks a lot like installing a battery in a house. So Australia's gotten very good at that in the last year. There's 400,000 batteries that have gone out in the last 12 months. I saw Chris Bowen updating the numbers today. So there's a lot of installers out there that know about that wiring. And this is really an inverter, just like the one that you have on your battery, that makes sure that the power that's coming out of the car is going to sync up to the grid, sync up to your house. And if it goes back out to the grid, it'll go out safely and under the right limits that it needs to comply with. But all of that's actually really doable, and the opportunity is really huge. By the time we electrify all of our cars in Australia, we'll have a battery that's about five times the size of Snowy Hydro's storage, just in the vehicle batteries. So if we can make use of just a small fraction of that, we'll have way more storage than all the renewable plans say we'll ever need.
1: Does that make more? Is it?

0: a sense, a kind of lower hanging fruit than the idea of the portable solar panels in terms of the scale of the power that's generated or that can be stored?
1: In the long run, what it is it's, I think it's an easier one to think about for renters, because renters are actually going to end up having these cars. So the battery is already there and waiting for us to use it. So there's one or two extra steps of complexity to make this work so that you get that right kind of plug in the garage to let this happen. But the prize on offer is really good. And the other important thing is that it means everyone gets to join in on this, that it's not going to be just another kind of way to save money on bills that only owner occupiers get to have, which is great, but it'd be nice to see everyone get access to it.
0: 17 past three is the time. You're on Drive on 891 ABC Adelaide, hearing from Francis Veerboom, who's the CEO of Rewiring Australia, and a couple of different ideas of allowing people who don't own homes to be able to engage with things like solar panels and batteries, be that either a standalone battery or as part of an electric vehicle. Michael from Croydon's been in touch with us. Michael, you had a kind of a slightly different idea you wanted to mention.
2: Yeah, I've got the thought of having a community battery where people can actually buy shares into that. And if if you're feeling like you've got a fair bit to be able to contribute at that time, you can maybe buy several kilowatt hours worth of battery. But if you've only got enough to spare that little bit, you can buy a smaller share, and then we can actually have these sort of community scale bigger batteries that don't rely on landlords being sort of good enough to install to really support you wherever you go. And then you can move state and you can still kind of have the benefit from it too.
0: Michael, thank you so much. Francis, is that something that that could play out as well, or is playing out?
1: Yeah, there's some pretty exciting initiatives that are all about developing what some people are calling urban renewable energy zones, and they're very focused on getting more storage alongside more solar into neighbourhoods. So

0: that really makes money sustainably.
1: Moira in Brighton too sent another suggestion through saying there are portable batteries and portable solar panels where you can use the panels to charge the battery, and then you can plug various appliances into the battery. So, for example, your dishwasher, your washing machine, it might not replace the electricity supply totally, but it will negate some of the expenses. It's a bit like living off-grid in a van. Is that very similar, Francis, to what you were mentioning earlier about this idea of the kind of portable solar and batteries, or are the scales different there of what you might see off grid in a van versus these other ones that we've been discussing?
0: Yeah, it's a very similar concept, and basically sometimes the acronym people use for that is called vehicle to load. It's when you have a little separate setup, so you can plug in a few things. Sometimes you can plug into a PowerPoint in your car and do that kind of thing. So it's a bit less energy than a typical house that you could support off like a car or a small battery. And so it's a slightly different step if what you can do with that battery is also go backwards back into the power system and onto the grid, and sell power at those peak times when you can get paid for it, basically. So it's a very closely related system. There's a guy just down the road from me where I live here who's renting, and he's actually set that up in his house. He's basically running his fridge and dishwasher for free off a couple of solar panels that he's got. So people are doing that, and it's a smart way to save a few dollars if you know what you're doing with that setup.
1: And look, obviously, some of these questions have quite individual responses, I suppose. So maybe we need to caveat this with the usual, you know, this advice is general in nature. But Leon is wondering too, saying, look, you can get a pretty large capacity battery fitted to a petrol car in the boot. You know, you can use it for cooking and things when camping or other appliances. Could that be used to power home appliances, or is that getting into a risky, more risky kind of territory, Francis?
0: Look, no, I mean, I mentioned like a lot of the hybrid cars that, you know, you can plug into these days. I know the co-founder of our organization, Dr. Saul Griffith, he's visiting New Zealand at the moment because they're launching an Electrify Queenstown project. They're going to create an electric city over there. And I saw him put a post up showing that he was powering a jumping castle out the back of his car over there. So pretty much anything you can plug into is actually usually a pretty good option to plug into the back of your car, because the batteries that run our cars are really powerful. If you look at how much power it takes to actually push a car up a hill, it's kind of nothing compared to most of the electrical devices that we own.
1: Well, on that note too, Nick asks the question, if you're using your car to charge your home, won't the car just run out of battery, and then you got a car with no range?
0: Yeah, an average car battery will power an average Australian house for between, you know, 3 and 5 days. So, so you've got a bit of time before that car battery will run out. We actually use a lot more energy driving around than we do inside of our home. So. It's a pretty powerful technology to be able to make use of.
1: And in terms of some of the costs around this, Francis, is that a hurdle or not so much? I'm thinking, and this is probably on a couple of fronts, so if you're looking at either buying the portable solar panels and batteries, or indeed one of the EV plug chargers in a house, so are they what's the kind of cost of those things?
0: Yeah, so it's a good question, and it varies a lot. It's a pretty close run thing to really save a lot of money on buying your own solar panels for your backyard. It is a good way to save a bit of money if you're very conscious about that and you like the idea of making the power yourself. But it'll probably still take 3 or 4 years at least to pay back solar panels and battery if you're running it in your backyard. The good thing about the car battery is that you've already paid for that because you've got a car. So anything you can squeeze out of it is kind of a bonus as well. So the economics of using that as much as you can look a lot better. But the market for those kind of car chargers that can power your house, it's still pretty early days. It's a pretty expensive investment right now. You're one of the bleeding edge adopters if you're buying that equipment. That's going to come down pretty fast over the next 3 or 4 years. So I know there's a lot of people looking forward to making use of that stuff.
1: And just finally, do you think that over time we will start to see more renters on scale being able to take up that opportunity of things like getting their own portable panels and batteries? Will that become more commonplace?
0: Yeah, look, I think that I do think we expect to see people open up that portable equipment barrier. I think we're also having a big conversation around the country right now about renting and how there's more people renting than there used to be, and it's more

0: important that we get them upgraded. So this right to plug in that we're talking about this week, it sits right next to a lot of stuff that renters need to have decent standards that give them a home that's comfortable and runs on electricity and is affordable to run. And there's some rules we need to update to make sure that renters are getting that stuff, because otherwise they'll start paying way too much for gas as that market starts to decline. So there's a lot of upgrades that we want to see renters deliver. Victoria's actually got good minimum standards under their roadmap. New South Wales has just announced a big consultation on their laws to update their changes. And I think it'd be smart for South Australia to start thinking about when they're going to modernise the rental rules to make sure renters get some of these savings.
1: Francis Fewbin, thank you for your time.
0: Thanks for having me.
1: CEO of Rewiring Australia. A couple of other texts come through. Christine from Prospect says, some new houses will not have a main beam in the house that's wide enough to support solar. Christine says the minimum size of the main beam needs to be slightly bigger to support solar. Older homes are fine, not new ones unless specified. Some people only find this out when they then go to have a system installed. And Craig says, great idea, RE Solar, but there are questions. Who would pay the insurance? Lithium batteries wouldn't give me confidence. How about the government give landlords tax return? Oh, they just stopped doing that. That's from Craig at Mount Compass. 0467 922 891 is the text number. 26 past 3 is the time. This is Paul Kelly with Leaps and Bounds.

Paul Kelly leaps and bounds. A few more of your texts coming through on that idea of portable solar, portable batteries, or indeed using an electric vehicle to charge a house. Matt in the Barossa says it's pretty ironic that

People who want to go green are all about batteries, given the resources that are needed in terms of things like precious minerals and working conditions in places where those minerals are extracted. And Andrew says, I pay 42 cents a kilowatt hour and they pay me 5 cents a kilowatt for solar. I can't stand it. Go alone is the solution. Disconnect from the grid. Marg says, why on earth would you buy an EV to use the battery to run some of your home appliances? It seems to defeat the purpose of having an electric car. 0467 922 891, or you can call us on 1300 222 891. Paul as well, saying, raising concerns about how things like cobalt are extracted and processed when it comes to human labour and things like that as well. Let's get to your A, B or C. Which song do you want to hear in full this afternoon? As is always the case, three different options for you. Whichever is the most popular on the text line or on the phones is the one that you'll hear in full. Option A this afternoon is from Kiki D.

0: let me be your room. So those are your three options. Option A, I've Got the Music in Me, Kiki D. Option B, Kiss from a Rose, Seal. Option C, Royals. E, Royals from Lord. 29-4 is the time. Well, The Fringe is getting a new artistic director. He's coming from afar. We'll find out what the vision is next.
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0: Now, when it comes to leaders of some of the biggest events in South Australia, I think it would be fair to say that Heather Kroll has become one that has become amongst the most recognisable. Of course, her work with the Fringe Festival over more than a decade helped grow it to the size it is now. But not that long ago, she announced that she would be leaving the role. Her replacement has now been announced. Paul Hamra is chair of the Adelaide Fringe Board. Paul, thank you so much for your time this afternoon.
4: Hi, Nikolai. How are you?
0: I'm well. Who will be taking over from Heather?
4: So it's been really exciting. Last couple of days, we've been able to announce a guy by the name of Mark Carnes is joining us as the new CEO of the Adelaide Fringe.
0: What can you tell us about him, about his background?
4: Yeah, so Mark, we did a global search around after Heather announced that she was leaving. We actually did a global search to find the best in the business. And a lot of people came out of the woodwork from all over the world, all over Australia. And we found Mark. He is he's been involved with the Edmonton Festival in Canada, which is one of the oldest and biggest fringe festivals in North America. He also comes from a media background, running a community, a listener-supported radio network around Canada, and has got a strong sort of tourism suite as well. So that was kind of what we were looking for, someone who understood festivals and fringes, as has a strong sort of arts background, and someone who sort of as well understood the importance of tourism and attracting audiences. So.
0: Right.
4: That was Mark.
0: Yeah. So is there I'm not sure if discussions have been had yet or the may well be to come around, we want you to come in and shake things up a bit, or we want you to come in and provide a steady hand. How would you describe that side of things?
4: Yeah, like, you know, as we all know, the Adelaide Fringe is sort of the biggest arts festival in the country, and it is a very successful program, and we don't want to break that in any way. We know we've got a fabulous event that is the pride of all of us in South Australia. But, you know, we need to keep on bringing new ideas to the table and new things that are happening around the world, and we need to keep on keep audiences engaged and find new audiences. So not change anything, but build on what we've got is really the approach.
0: Because we have, of course, seen Fringe grow quite a lot in terms of ticket sales, particularly in recent years.
4: Yeah.
0: Do you want to see that continue, or is there a point at which you kind of almost reach a natural limit that feels, okay, this is the level we're comfortable at?
4: Well, that is a good point. I think, you know, our focus needs to be on filling seats for the artists. So if we get, you know, we don't want to keep on growing bigger and bigger and better and better, bigger and wider. We want to actually make sure that we're getting audiences to come to the events that we're putting on. So that will be a sort of focus to make sure that we're just selling what we've got.
0: Because that, I mean, one of the interesting things about an event like Fringe, and not exclusive to Fringe by any means, is that mix of kind of cultural importance and economic importance.
4: Yeah. Like, that's why it's such a great model, Fringe, because we bring artists in and they get the opportunity to perform and sell tickets, but they also get the opportunity to showcase to other arts buyers from around the world who come in and searching for new talent. So, you know, it helps the artistic community, it helps the South Australian

0: economy, and it helps the tourism economy as well.
1: Because I know too, when speaking to Heather Kroll in the past, it has been something that's been important to her, that idea of trying to maintain accessibility for people as well.
0: Sure.
1: You know, cost of living obviously gets talked about a lot, and that tough balance between, well, you want the artists to get paid fairly and get paid enough that they'll want to come back, but also you don't want prices to get to the point where some people look at it and say, look, I'd love to, but I can't afford it.
0: Yeah. Now, look, accessibility, we win awards for our accessibility, and, you know, that's just like such a core to who the Fringe is in terms of making sure that it's affordable, accessible, and, you know, that there is diversity of things to see.
1: So a lot for Mark Carnes to get up to speed with, I suppose, when you come to I'm sure he has some degree of familiarity with it, but it's a lot to take on, all of these various different aspects.
0: It is, and, you know, look, he's an absolute professional and has been working in the Fringe world for some years, so he understands how Fringes operate, working on Edmonton. He is someone who has a lot of ideas as well, so he's going to bring a lot of new thinking and new ideas to the table, which I think will be great. And Adelaide and Edmonton are sort of similar. And so he's kind of used to working within a city that's a similar size and has got, you know, networks and infrastructure in a way that's comparable. So that's been helpful as well.
1: And so when does he start?
0: He's starting on July 1. Okay. So gets here towards the end of June and hits the ground running on July 1.
1: There we go. I will talk to him. Look forward to hearing from him when he gets here. Paul, appreciate your time telling us about him this afternoon. Thank you.
0: Thanks, Nikolai. Okay, see you then. Bye.
1: See ya. Paul Hamra, who's chair of the Adelaide Fringe Board. 4:22 is the time. You're on Drive on 891 ABC Adelaide. Nikolai Bailhart's with you. And this is Prince with Raspberry Beret.

0: That is Prince, Raspberry Beret on 891 ABC Adelaide. Thanks to John from Rosewater. Going back to our conversation about the idea of kind of portable solar panels and batteries. If you're a tenant, could you use that as a way of being able to take advantage of those kinds of technologies that otherwise are pretty difficult if you're renting a place out? John says landlords can buy panels and batteries for tenants. They're investments, they're improvements for the property, so they can be depreciated and that cost deducted from rental income. If the landlord has an ABN, they can claim against the continuing instant asset write-off allowance as well. Thank you for bringing that to our attention, John. 0467 922 891. That's also the number that you need for your A, B or C. Of course, three different options for you for which song you want to hear this afternoon. Option A is I've Got the Music in Me, Kiki D. Option B is Kiss from a Rose by Seal. And option C is Royals by Lord. And I should say too, after the news at 4 o'clock, in hypothetically speaking, we'll be asking you, should Australia go back to making cars again? Or is that an idea that's now just completely dead and buried and impractical? Love to know what you think on that. It's 1-300-222-891. And next, it's not often that Australia's number one, but we are leaders in one unfortunate statistic, the world's largest gamblers per capita. Sean McCullough is taking a deep dive into that culture in a new ABC TV show called Going for Broke. He'll join you next.
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0: I wonder if you are someone that likes to have a bit of a gamble from time to time. Maybe it's $5 or $10 on the Melbourne Cup or a showdown result in the footy, something that you enjoy or feel in control of. But for many South Australians, it moves beyond that and can pretty easily go down that slippery slope towards addiction and gambling addiction. It's something that Sean McAuliffe is looking at in a new three-part series called Going for Broke, and he's with us this afternoon. Sean, so good to talk to you.
3: Nikolai, thank you very much. Nice to be here.
0: What got you interested in this, Sean?
3: Well, not many years ago at all. It wasn't that long ago. I did a documentary series for the ABC about alcohol, and that was because the motivation, I guess, was that my kids were. I've got three sons, and they were in their teens, and I thought, oh well, they're about the age where they might be offered a drink, and you know, I didn't really have any advice for them because I don't drink. I didn't have any advice for them. It was just dumb. Blunt, oh, maybe don't drink is not helpful. They're not going to be listening to me at all on that. So now they're in their 20s, and like the big thing is phone apps that enable you to gamble. And, you know, we're reading sadly constantly about trouble that people are getting into. And it made me muse about gambling. I thought, oh, well, I haven't got any advice for these. My sons now, and they're in their 20s. I'm a useless father, clearly. I never gambled. I don't gamble. I don't quite understand why people do. So I thought, why not turn that into an ABC documentary series rather than, and then they can just watch it. They don't have to talk to me.
0: No interaction from a parent to a child at all. It's perfect.
3: No, it's good. It's the perfect way. And they're great kids. And I think it's largely due to the fact that I have had nothing to do with their lives. look, I was curious about what it is that drives some of us to be interested or to enjoy risking, you know, hard-earned money, and I thought I'd go and meet some people who did it and some people who helped them do it.
0: So you mentioned you haven't really gambled. Is that just kind of the way things played out? I mean, did you avoid it? Is there a part of you that thinks, oh, that might be a bit of fun?
3: No, I did. No, not at all. I didn't make any judgment about it either way. I think I just, in fact, the first and last time I ever gambled was in Adelaide, because I grew up in Adelaide, and I reckon I might have been about 20 years old, 21 years old, and I was my partner now was my girlfriend back then, and we were invited to go and see Starlight Express, which was in a tent on, you know, where they used to do the Ashton Circus in the parkland, sort of opposite where the

0: Entertainment Centre, is it? It was around there. And so it sounds like a great show. It's Starlight Express, and it's on Parklands, and it's in a tent. And it costs like about $120 a ticket. And it was that's way too much for us.
1: Yeah.
0: That's a lot of money. Anyway, this is back in the 80s, and I think the casino had just opened at the train station. And I thought, oh, well, look, you know, between us, we got $20. Let's go to the casino and bet on red, constantly bet on red, put the profit in the pocket, keep the capital, keep the stake going, and just until we, and then we, if we get the ticket price for both of us, then we'll walk out and that'll be it. Anyway, miraculously that happened, and because it's an each way bet, I think it's kind of 50-50 on whether it's red or black, unless you get green or something. There's something that throws a spanner in the works. I didn't think of it all the way through mathematically. Anyway, we got to see the tickets, and we saw that appalling show in the tent, and that was it. I never gambled again, and I'm unusual in that I won and decided not to do it again. Most people go the other way.
1: I was just about to say, because I'm sure that's some of the stories that you've heard as part of this, is if you have that early win, you think, hey, free money, this is a pretty good deal.
0: Yeah, and I can see the appeal, and I don't have any difficulty understanding why people might like that high of winning. But although I think most of the time, the motivation or the habit forming, addiction creating problem comes because people enjoy and get the rush from the anticipation of the win, or the anticipation as a result. So it's that tension and suspense in between putting the bet on and having it resolved, I think, that becomes addictive. So for some people, that becomes a problem. For other people, they can handle it, or they have enough money, or they have enough, you know, willpower, or they have enough friends around them to say, I think that's probably enough. But other people, of course, as we know, get into trouble. And as a result, I think Australia loses $31.1 billion a year gambling, and somebody gets a lot of money out of that, and they're not these big sort of gambling companies. Then you might have it on your phone. I don't know, Nikolai, do you have a gambling app on your phone?
1: I do not have a gambling app on my phone. I could say hand on heart, I don't.
0: All right.
1: But I do know a lot of people that do, and I guess you kind of have that empathy a bit, don't you, of if it's right there, you don't even have to get up and leave the house.
0: Yeah, I think that's right. In the very old days, people would go to the only place you could go, in fact, was the races to bet on a horse. They didn't have, this is way back before they had off campus, or no, what do they call it? Off course racing.
1: Horse university.
0: Betting rather, where they didn't have the TABs. This is before then. Mm. And the thing was, you'd go to the races at maybe, and there'd be five races that day, and you had a bit of money in your pocket. And there seemed to be limits. There's automatic limits on that sort of thing. There's only a certain number of races, only a certain amount of money. But over time, those little fences and natural social constructs have all fallen away. And as we know, you can bet anywhere, anytime you want to, and money's a little bit abstract when it's just spots and dots on your phone. So that's when people run into trouble, and often don't twig, because you're in the moment so much. They don't twig that things have gone horribly astray until after many years, and they find that they're in a hole they can't get out of.
1: Fair to say that part of the curiosity for you was the role that it's kind of played in culture over time, and I'm sure that's arguably changing now with the technology. But it does have a

0: part of our kind of collective history.
1: Yeah, it is. I mean, there's a certain anti-authoritarian streak that we pride ourselves in here in Australia, where we say, oh, no one's going to tell us what to do. And indeed, with gambling, with playing two up, you could the cops would look the other way on Anzac Day and everyone could do it. But it was illegal, but for that. Now, in fact, I think it's still illegal to play two up, and except on Anzac Day. There is actually a piece of legislation that looks after that. But yeah, look, it's understandably part of the Australian larrikin spirit that that's how it's sold to us anyway, as is drinking, in much the same way. It is sold to us by people who are going to profit from you accepting that particular bit of nonsense. It's probably not true at all. But what's happened, I suppose, is that it's now intertwined for a lot of children and a lot of young adults. It's now inextricably mixed in with watching a game of, you know, watching a game of football or watching a game of cricket or indeed any sport. It's not enough to be invested in a team and you hope they'll win and you feel great when they do. Now you need to have a series of multis on a particular game, or you might not even be interested in the team at all, but for the game and the profits it might enable you to reap if they win. So we see in the newspaper, we see on the news that federal government are doing some things to limit the amount of advertising that can take place during sporting matches on television. It's a start, and it's interesting, and I think it's quite lucky for the show that it's quite timely and people are thinking about it and talking about it. But the reality is they're only thinking and talking about it, not because it has great social utility and is great fun, which it can be all those things, but because there are serious problems now manifesting themselves. And we only need to crack open the newspaper and see that the coroner's courts are handing down findings about why certain young people are taking the most drastic option at all, because they're in crisis. So it's a good time to start thinking about it, and maybe this doco will help those conversations.
0: Were there aspects of the issue that really jumped out at you or surprised you as you made your way through this and talked to a bunch of different people?
1: Yeah, I think from the get-go, I mean, I was a bit naive going into it, because and it was the same with alcohol. My view was, as I'm sure many people think, they think, well, look, if it's a problem, then don't do it. You know, you have agency, you make a decision. But it's not that simple, and it's never that simple. And we're all a bunch of, different toggles that can switch, and we all have our histories and our backstory. And some of us are more vulnerable than others to being exploited or being at the mercy of our own, vulnerabilities. And I mean, legally, I think it's still the case in terms of the common law. There's no duty that a casino owes to somebody to protect them from themselves. If someone wants to do something, then wants to bet a lot of money, then no one owes a duty to that person to say, isn't that a bit too much? Or maybe, okay, no, you can't, you can't bet. Usually you're sent away from a casino if you're winning too much. But if you're losing a lot, there's not the same obligation, which I find interesting. I just find that very interesting. I also find it interesting that the law views the behaviour in that way. And I think part of it is because if you're affected by alcohol, that's apparent. And you know, you can see in the behaviour of the person that they're not perhaps behaving in a way that gives them capacity to make the decisions that they're making. And so the law says, well, you can't serve them alcohol if they're like that, because there's a problem. But with gambling, I guess you're just gambling. It's not just because you're gambling a lot of money doesn't mean that the person is in trouble. They might have a lot of money. So there's a difference between the two problems, and I guess there always will be. Gambling, if you're addicted to gambling, then you're thinking that more gambling will get you out of it. And you don't tend to think that way if you're drinking too much. You don't say, oh, well, I'll have a few more scotches, that'll stop me getting drunk. You don't think that way. But with gambling, you think it'll solve all your problems if you have if the next one is a win.
0: Yeah, it's a really interesting area, Sean. I'm glad you're looking at it. And some really kind messages on the text line as well from BR, who says, Sean's my favourite Australian personality, both for the humour and for the seriousness. So there you go, a bit of both.
1: That's nice. Well, I hope you enjoy the show.
0: Sean, thank you so much.
1: Cheers.
0: Sean McAuliffe. Of course, the show Going for Broke. Episode 1 is tomorrow on ABC TV and ABC iView.

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Of course, you'll be able to catch all three parts on ABC iView as they go to air. 5 to 4 is the time on 891 ABC Adelaide. Time to get to the winner of your A, B or C. Thank you for all your votes this afternoon. Taking it out, this is Lord with Royals.

0: The winner of your A, B or C, a Royals by Lord. And thank you for all of your votes. One person on the text line says, I was on the train a little while ago and three young tradies, they're all kind of 17, 18 year olds, were all on their phones playing those gambling apps. And it was pretty sad to see from my point of view. 0467 922 891 if you'd like to share your thoughts with us. And as I say, going for broke, you'll be able to see it on ABC TV and ABC iView. Now, we're making our way towards the news at 4 o'clock. After that, it's time for Hypothetically Speaking, where we pose a bit of a challenging question to you and tease out all the different various aspects of it. This one's actually been inspired by comments made by the Prime Minister, Anthony Albanese, who says, there's no reason we can't make electric vehicles down under. So that got us thinking, could Australia go back to making cars again? Or is that just, it's just not practical given how much things have changed and how industries change? What do you think? 0467 922 891.
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2: The federal government has announced a $10 billion fuel security package, which includes increasing the country's emergency stockpiles.
1: 891. ABC Adelaide.

0: afternoon, Richard Davies with ABC News. The SA Liberal leader says it would be devastating if operations at the Whyalla Steelworks and the Port Pirie smelter stopped. Government negotiations over the future of both sites continue, with the sale process for the steelworks ongoing after it was forced into administration last year. State and federal governments are also working with smelter operator Nyrstar on a new support package for its operations after a previous deal expired 2 weeks ago. Opposition leader Ashton Hearn says both facilities are critical.
1: There's no doubt that if these two operations fall over, that would be absolutely devastating for our South Australian economy and for thousands and thousands of jobs in our regional communities.
0: The Prime Minister, Anthony Albanese, today said his government is committed to the Whyalla Steelworks and is continuing to work with Nyrstar on a future support package. The state government says 44 people have died on the state's roads this year, 15 more than this time last year. It says there's been a spike in the number of motorcyclists and cyclists killed or seriously injured this year as well. SA's Chief Public Health Officer Nicola Spurrier today opened up about a bicycle crash last year which left her with several injuries. She says cyclists are human beings.
2: When you're driving, look out for cyclists and motorcyclists. We are very, very vulnerable, but we are important people too. We have every right to be on the roads and we will follow those road rules as well.
0: A Mount Gambier man who pleaded not guilty to the murder of a woman in her own home will go to trial. Josh Bryan reports.
3: 54-year-old Troy James is charged with the murder of 55-year-old Rachel Moresi in her Mount Gambier home in February last year. Mr. James pleaded not guilty to murder, but did plead guilty to manslaughter. However, the Mount Gambier Magistrates Court has heard the prosecution did not accept the plea. The trial will be held in the Supreme Court in September.
0: Auctioneers say the government's changes to negative gearing and the capital gains tax discount are having a direct effect on confidence. Preliminary data from research firm Cotality shows the auction clearance rate in Sydney at the weekend dropped to 49%, its lowest level since 2020 and the early stages of the COVID-19 pandemic. Ray White auctioneer Alex Pataro says he's witnessed the recent downturn firsthand.
4: Yeah, there are a number of sellers and buyers who are holding off just to see how things progress within the market. But we have had a few buyers pull out of deals on secondhand stock where the negative gearing was previously a benefit and now it's not.
0: The peak body for the meat industry in Australia says migrants are vital for easing worker shortages. It comes as the coalition calls for migration to be slashed, limiting Australia's net migration intake to only one person per new home built. But CEO of the Australian Meat Industry Council, Tim Ryan, says without migrants, businesses would be forced to close.
5: If you took skilled migrant labour out of the picture, it would fundamentally undermine the business viability. So in many ways, having that ability to tap overseas workers also shores up the job security of the domestic workforce as well. The two are very much complementary.
0: Australia is being urged to start extracting helium as the US and Israeli war on Iran cuts global supplies by about a third. Helium is essential for high-tech manufacturing of things like MRI machines, microchips and semiconductors. The spot price has doubled after an Iranian attack shut down a major gas plant in Qatar in March. CEO of the Future Energy Exports Cooperative Research Centre, Professor Eric May, says helium is a byproduct of natural gas extraction and Australia could be a major player.
6: The world's helium supply is quite tenuous, and this means that every few years we seem to be having these supply shocks, and that would suggest there is a sort of a commercial imperative, particularly given the increasing importance of helium to our economy and the economy of our neighbours, who would pay a premium if we were producing it and storing it.
0: Taking a look at tomorrow's weather, isolated showers about the agricultural area, most likely about southern coasts and ranges. A shower or two in Port Lincoln, 18. A possible shower in Renmark, 19. A shower or two in Port Pirie, also 19. Showers in Mount Gambier, 16. Partly cloudy and 17 for Broken Hill. Adelaide, showers easing tomorrow, a top of 18. It's currently 17.3 in the city. Wednesday, a shower or two and 19. Thursday, mostly sunny with a top of 20 degrees. ABC News.
7: Breakfast with Sonia and Jules. 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
15: What are those common mistakes people make when it comes to pickling? 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
17: 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With pickling, there's honestly, you really can't go wrong. 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
15: Well, it is 4:05. Thanks so much for your company this hour of the program. We're talking sport with Mark Soderstrom from Channel 7 very soon. How excited should Crows fans be? And how are you feeling if you're a Port Adelaide supporter as well? Indeed, if you're an Adelaide United supporter, I think hopes are pretty high for getting through to a grand final, and we know that now is not going to be the case. So how did that all play out? We'll bring you the details of that. Later on this hour as well, we'll be getting into the issue of parking when it comes to new developments, particularly those that are, well, relatively high density. So when you're thinking about townhouses or blocks of apartments or units, in this case, we were hearing this morning that the height of the Southwark Grounds development will increase. It'll likely go to 14 stories high. So what does that mean for being able to provide extra car spaces for all the people that will be living in those apartments? But not only that, you know, if you're visiting, if you've got friends or family that are coming over, how much space needs to be set aside? Because, of course, in patch of land like that, space, you could argue, is at a pretty high premium given how desirable it is. But also, I mean, I don't know if this is something that is completely unique to that area of town, but you do think, gee, if there's a big event at the entertainment centre or at the Gov, the pub nearby, then you put up an extra 80 car parks and people think, gee, that's just across the road. You just go and park there. You know, how do you try and balance all these things out? We'll be discussing that later on this hour. And after the news at 5 o'clock, industrial action has recommenced here in South Australia. It's something, a phrase that you haven't heard for at least some time now, but it's the Nursing and Midwifery Federation that have announced that they're still trying to get a pay and condition deal done with the government. And as a result of that not happening, they've decided that industrial action will recommence and will scale up over time as well. So when will you start to notice that? We'll be talking about that very soon as well.
18: Hypothetically.
19: Well, what would you do?
20: Hypothetically.
19: Were you speaking hypothetically?
15: And this is where we really love to get your thoughts on an issue that's come to mind. And in this case, it's actually been inspired by comments that the Prime Minister Anthony Albanese has given to the Adelaide Advertiser. As part of an interview he did with the Tizer, he said, quote, "There's no reason why we can't make electric vehicles down under. At the very least, we could make parts and components." And just got us thinking more broadly around that idea of, well, could we, should we bring car manufacturing back to Australia in some shape or form, particularly, of course, here in Adelaide, where there is such a long history of vehicle manufacture, and I think one that's really held dear to a lot of people and remains a really important part of industry, or the memories of industry here in South Australia over the years. So, I mean, given that there's been seemingly this growth in interest in electric vehicles driven at least partially, no pun intended, by the fuel crisis at the moment, is it something that we could look at? Is it something that we could take advantage of? And what form could that take? Your thoughts on that? Is it possible? Is it something we should look at? Or do you just feel like, oh, look, don't mind it as an idea, but That boat sailed, to use a different mode of transport. 0467 922 891, the text number, 1300 222 891, if you'd like to give us a call. To start the conversation, James Wong is with us, production editor at Car Expert. James, thank you so much for your time this afternoon.
11: No worries. Thank you for having me.
15: Can we start with some of the basics in terms of where we're sitting at the moment? An awful lot of particularly electric vehicle manufacturer, fair to say it's kind of dominated by Chinese manufacturing?
11: I think what we're seeing in Australia, at least, is that a lot of Chinese brands are really making a splash on the market, largely because they're able to bring, you know, new vehicle technologies like electric vehicles in at very affordable prices. But that's not to say that other parts of the world aren't also developing and manufacturing EVs as well. You know, Europe, Korea, the Americas, all around the world, a lot of the major brands have been, you know, working on electric vehicles and selling them for quite some time. But because we in Australia haven't really had emissions regulations and, you know, a whole lot of incentives to get into, you know, hybridized and electrified vehicle technologies until very recently, I think people haven't necessarily been willing to take the plunge on one until, you know, some of these newer brands out of China have been able to bring them in for prices that are more equivalent to conventional petrol and diesel cars, for example.
15: What do you make of the comments from the Prime Minister around that, you know, there's no reason why we couldn't make electric vehicles down under? What are your thoughts about that?
11: Yeah, well, I'll be very careful not to get into a politics discussion because I think that's a dangerous thing for me to get into as a motoring journalist writer. But I think what's important, you know, it's very important to note that a lot of the big car brands, even though we don't have local assembly or manufacturing in the way that, you know, South Australia, and I'm from Victoria, so we have a very rich history in vehicle assembly in Victoria as well. But that doesn't mean that we don't have very big automotive workforces in Australia already. You know, in terms of making even componentry, Nissan has a very big casting plant in Dandenong South in Victoria that already makes components for electric vehicle motors and various other parts with their metal stamping or casting plant. Mm-hmm. You know, other brands like Ford have very big engineering and design hubs in Australia. And, you know, these places employ hundreds, if not thousands, of people that are already doing these jobs. So I think, if I was to talk on a bit of a whim here, I think Albanese's comments are a little bit short-sighted in terms of the fact that some of these things are already happening. But I think also at the same time, we have to also remember why, you know, traditional vehicle manufacturing stops in Australia. You know, the workforce is here a lot more expensive than places like China and other parts of the world where, you know, labour comes in much cheaper, and the scale that a lot of these other nations and manufacturers are able to achieve, you know, with their manufacturing is probably something that would take quite a while for us to work up to if we were going to try and do the same thing down under.
15: And what about the battery side of things? Because that was another aspect, I suppose, pointed to of, okay, well, maybe you can't build a whole car or manufacture a whole car, but could you target certain aspects? Could you look at things like battery manufacture?
11: Yeah, I think that's definitely something that could also be looked into. We're already making electric motors, and given we export a lot of materials overseas that, you know, like things that go into batteries, I think there's reason to believe that that kind of stuff would be achievable in Australia as well. But again, you know, you have big manufacturers in China and other parts of Asia that are able to get massive scale out of battery production for very low cost, which is also why they're able to, you know, make vehicles so cheap, because it's all part of, you know, putting that together. So it's not just, you know, the overall vehicle costs, all the components and things like that. And that's an important consideration to think about when you're talking about these kinds of, you know, manufacturing supply chains and stuff like that.
15: And is there the potential, I know this is a bit of a crystal ball question, but the potential that, you know, we hear this idea of automation, that over time, you know, robots will take over more of these processes. I'm sure in many instances they already have. Whether that could kind of level the playing field on the labour cost side of things?
11: Yeah, there's not to say that that isn't a possibility as well. You know, I recently took a trip to China and was just in Korea as recently as last week and done a couple of factory tours with major manufacturers where, you know, automation is a big thing in those factories to reduce that kind of stuff. And no doubt that there are other manufacturers in other parts of the world that are also doing the same thing. So, yeah, automation and that kind of technology could no doubt play a very vital role in helping in that element as well.
15: James, really appreciate your time this afternoon. Thank you so much.
11: No worries. Thank you for having me.
15: James Wong, a production editor at Car Expert. A couple of thoughts coming through on the text line. Steve says, how about we specialise in manufacturing green fuels, renewable diesel, synthetic fuels that replace the import of fossil fuels? Another person says, wondering whether or not the SA government is really interested in manufacturing. It just sounds good that we say we want to manufacture, but a couple of proposals that I'm aware of ended up going to other parts of the state because there wasn't a whole lot of interest here in South Australia. Jono from Port Nolonga is with us as well. Jono, you've got another idea around this.
18: I just have recently been in Vietnam, and they have a scooter, not your stand-up Bogan scooter that we have all the trouble with at the moment, like a Vespa style scooter. And it does 100 kilometres an hour, and it has a range of 300 k's, and it does 0 to 50 kilometres an hour.

0: in 3 seconds or something. But
1: Wow.
0: so what I'm saying is, why do we have to keep building cars? Like, if you stand on the side of the road, most of the time in the morning, there's just one person in the car. And
1: Okay, yeah.
0: we need to change the way we're thinking, because we're getting told we've got to build all these houses, but they're not putting in the infrastructure, particularly where I live here in Port Noongar. And we've got a river down there that has got a bridge up near Old Noongar, which was built in the 60s, and the other bridge down here at Port Noongar was built in 1925.
1: Wow.
0: And they're still relying on that to cart all this traffic that is being built south of us. Whereas in Vietnam, there was one bridge there that's only for scooters and push bikes. So they built
1: Okay. Yep.
0: a bridge across the river. No cars were allowed to go across it, but you can go across it on your scooter and your push bike.
1: Jono, thank you very much. There you go. Different, another way of looking at it. Could we look at different kinds of vehicle manufacturer? It's a good question to raise. Absolutely. It doesn't necessarily have to be cars, does it? Particularly not when we're hypothetically speaking, because that's what we are doing. 16 past four is the time. Daryl Jacobs is with us as well, the CEO of Motor Trades Association. Daryl, thank you for your time. What do you make of this idea put forward by the Prime Minister?
2: Yeah, good afternoon, Nick Long. Afternoon, listeners. Well, I was at Mitsubishi for a number of years and watched the line dwindle down to that last car that left. Obviously, a very, very sad day for South Australia and many employees. But the reality is, James spoke about, the cars can be made cheaper in other parts of the world. Common platforms, large scale, lower labour rates, cheaper energy, and the likes. It's going to be sort of pretty difficult to bring it back. But don't get me wrong, I'm 100% back Australia. I'd like to think there's opportunities, especially with everything we dig out of the ground, our rare earths that are going into these cars, of trying to add some value to that before just sending it over in big shipping containers to other countries that can just add the value and then ship them back to us. But look, the reality is the car industry in Australia is still very, very buoyant. James spoke about some there in South Australia. We've obviously got Red Arc. We've got lots of other suppliers to components to cars and the like, but full manufacturing, what we see is worldwide scale. The Chinese are not just making cars for Australia's 1 million market; they're making them for the world, and you do need that scale. But I think it was interesting to read in the article today that Aussies would pay 20% more for Buy Australia for a car that could mean $10,000. And that really does test the wallet, I think.
1: That I'm glad you mentioned that, because that was a thought that had occurred to me as well. Was a lot of people, I think, really do like, at least the idea of buying Australian made, supporting jobs locally, all that type of thing. But how that then marries up with, when you see two cars in front of you and one is $5,000 or $10,000 more and they're pretty comparable,
2: Yeah.
1: even people's ability. I'm sure some people have the resources to be able to pay that extra money, but others might think, look, I'd love to, but I just don't have the cash.
2: Look, I think if it's a product on the shelf, it's 40, 50, 60 cents more, maybe a dollar, definitely. But I think the other one we need to look at here is the skills. Like, we're in a skills crisis. We're 3,000 people short at the moment in South Australia, just working in the car industry. We're having big conversations, and the Premier went on record last week about talking about skilled migration that we could bring in the country and train up to Australian standards. If you add manufacturing on top of that, that'll just increase that whole number of shortages. So I think it is a bit of a pipe dream. I'd love to have it come back to Australia, but I think we're not quite there. But we do need to add value to our rare earths, and where we can, let's support Australian products where we can.
1: So maybe not that idea of, like you were saying, kind of the production lines like we saw historically, but potentially the idea of picking more specialised subsets and saying this is something that we think we'll be able to focus on and do in a competitive way.
2: Definitely. And batteries may be that componentry. We have great technology.

0: I think the challenge, as Joan said, is the ramp up time.
1: Yeah.
0: You know, if you think of it, it's massive scale production. And what we've seen around the world is the traditional car manufacturers, for them to change to move to EVs has taken quite a while. But, you know, BYD come at it from a battery point of view. They've come in as a total different way of looking at it. So, as I said, I think there's opportunities there. But to ramp up, you know, the Holden factory or Tonsley down at Mitsubishi Way again, I think is, you know, that's a pipe dream. It's probably 5 to 8 to 10 years away to really get to that scale that's required.
1: Yeah, and like you say, I suppose too, not only the struggles of getting the workforce, but making it appealing if there are other opportunities as well.
0: Oh, definitely. Look, I think South Australia is on the cusp of some extremely exciting times through AUKUS, South Road, Women's and Children's Hospital. And as I said before, we have to look at our own workforce here and see if we can actually bring in some skilled migrants to support that. But, you know, great opportunities in South Australia at the moment. That doesn't even mention mining and the copper and everything else we've got in the ground that can go into these batteries. And maybe the battery area is an area that we could actually just focus on, because it's not just batteries for cars, you know, batteries for households, and everything else that goes with that. So maybe there's an opportunity in that space.
1: Daryl, thank you for your time this afternoon as well.
0: Thanks, Nikolai, and safe travels.
1: And to you, Daryl Jacobs, CEO of the Motor Trade Association. A lot of your texts coming through on this. One person says, domestic car manufacturing faces a fundamental cost problem. Australian labour rates simply cannot compete with those in Asian production centres. Government subsidies are the standard lever used by Western nations to bridge this gap, but with fiscal pressures already weighing on the budget, sustained manufacturing support looks pretty difficult to justify, either politically or financially. Another person says, imagine locally built Holden EV Australian-made quality vehicles. What a fantastic comeback that would be. And quite a few people touching on the scooters side of things. So this is, yeah, more like the Vespa kind of scooter rather than the e-scooters. One person says, scooters would also fit in with increased population density, less need for garaging all the cars. It works well in Asian countries. And another person says, I agree with this caller. E-scooters are a great idea, especially if we had a lane dedicated to them. Get cars off the road. It could be great for the city. So another interesting one. 0467 922 891 is the text number. Also with us this afternoon, Dr. Daniel Rosetto, who's from the Centre for Energy Technology at Adelaide University. Daniel Rosetto, thank you for your time.
2: Thank you.
1: Obviously, there's been a lot said so far, but what do you make of what you've heard?
2: Yeah, well, I might be a little bit more cautious here and sort of say that the idea that the government might be suggesting that large degrees of capital allocation go towards things like automotive industries or component manufacturing is risky, because, and I'll quote the former Nobel Prize winning economist Milton Friedman, who once said that people are never more careful with other people's money than they are with their own. And I think that's a big issue here. Is it's all right for a government to, you know, to say, oh, this would be a great industry for the country, but who's going to be responsible if the industry is not competitive or eventually fails? And I think we also need to think that one of the reasons why some of the automotive manufacturing businesses and the associated supply chains in Australia failed or closed down was not so much connected with labour costs and things like that, but it was actually the choice of vehicle that they were choosing to manufacture. For example, in South Australia, General Motors Holden and I think also Mitsubishi were producing six-cylinder vehicles, and it was both of those firms were fairly reluctant to consider doing four-cylinder or even hybrid vehicles. And then, you know, the market preferences shifted accordingly, and they were caught in a situation where they were manufacturing something that was no longer in demand. And those sorts of decisions need to be taken based on risk and based on an understanding of the market. And having the government, you know, make those decisions is probably not the ideal way for the nation to go.
1: On that note, I mean, one of the points that had been touched on, I suppose, or suggested towards is that emphasis on is the opportunity here around electric vehicles predominantly, given they are, I mean, if nothing else, going up in sales at the moment. If you were to be more specific and say, well, maybe you look at that segment of the market, does that stack up more?
2: In principle, it is true, you know, that the market is becoming more focused on electric vehicles, and they are increasingly generating a higher share

0: the market across Australia, but we also need to, there's a couple of points that we need to take into account. First is that they're really only still quite a small percentage of overall vehicle sales. So the lion's share of the market is still internal combustion engines and will be for the foreseeable future. And the other thing is that the adoption of electric vehicles is very heavily dependent on the availability of subsidies, which are themselves somewhat problematic. We've just seen in the budget, in the last federal budget, that a number of new taxes have been introduced, and there's various political reactions to that and so forth. But Australia's not really in a great position in that regard, where it's needing to raise more taxes to be able to fund different programs, including things like subsidies. So we do need to, whilst we can look at electric vehicle sales and say this is great, Australia's doing really well, we do need to understand that there's still a lot of subsidies going into them, and that's not necessarily sustainable if it's going to be something that then, takes up even greater percentages of market share.
1: So can I ask then if, because of course, like you say, subsidies, resources, financing is all, very finite. There's only so much to go around. I mean, one of the other arguments that's been discussed a fair bit lately is the idea of South Australia leaning more into defence, for example, as as an alternative.
0: Yes.
1: Do you think that has a more viable path?
0: Well, I think already South Australia is quite committed to defence spending. And, we've seen even last week there was a big discussion about the defence industries in a place like South Australia. And a lot of it's to do with the AUKUS program, which I think is a program that's probably going to come under more and more scrutiny as time goes by as to whether it's an efficient way to allocate capital and frankly, to defend Australia as well. But this is actually a really good example where AUKUS is at the moment generating a huge amount of commitments for public funding and also various other resources, infrastructure and so forth, that could be used for other things, both for defence and also for other industries. And I think there's a certain point in time, even though there is still within industry and in government still a lot of enthusiasm for AUKUS, I think there are good reasons to review some of that going forward as well, because some of the global conflicts that we're seeing as well are showing us that nuclear-powered submarines are not necessarily going to be the best instrument for defending a country like Australia.
1: General Rosetto, I really appreciate your time this afternoon as well. Thank you.
0: Thank you.
1: From the Centre for Energy Technology at Adelaide University. Lots of your thoughts coming through on this. 0467 922 891. Shah says there is a reason this hasn't been maintained. The federal government's failed to adequately support research and development, and they've all but walked away from the tertiary education sector where future scientists and technologists should be coming from. We need to innovate so our products are sought after by the rest of the world. This is Australia where Wi-Fi and cochlear implants were pioneered and so much more. So that's some of what Shah had to say. Andrew from Waiponga's kept it short and sweet, says, well, there's at least one reason why we can't do this. It's called labour costs, which a couple of people have pointed to, saying, look, even if you tried to overcome everything else, surely that would be one of the big stumbling blocks that we would face. Paul says, if you want to come up with an innovative idea, you just go to Singapore to escape the capital gains tax the government has just introduced. And another person on the text line says, I think we could easily start manufacturing cars again if we either put in place higher tariffs on imported vehicles or we go down a different path, maybe make purpose-built taxis, for example, similar to the London cabs, but upgraded to Australian standards with safety. Our car industry failed trying to be competitive with the Chinese market. Instead, we could have made fewer cars, but that were more upmarket. We need to start thinking outside the square as we used to. And Sam says, we'll never compete with China on EVs. It's just a fact. We don't have the resources, the minerals, or the labour. We should, however, be supporting them and getting the best deals we can to distance ourselves from other supposed allies. 0467 922 891 is the text number. Now,

0: Before 5 o'clock, speaking of cars, a look at how much car parking could and should be included in new developments here in Adelaide. And after news, traffic and weather, Mark Soderstrom will join me. Big weekend in sports, including a massive Crows win. How excited should Crows fans be? We'll find out after we get the latest in news headlines. Richard Davies, good afternoon.
1: Good afternoon, Nikolai. The Prime Minister has moved to reassure two major South Australian regional communities that the federal government will support them as their manufacturing hubs continue to face uncertain times. Anthony Albanese says he remains committed to steelmaking in Whyalla, while negotiations are continuing to keep smelting operations going in Port Pirie. Premier Peter Malinauskas has slammed the behaviour of some Parklands protesters after a series of social media posts targeted his home and family. One anonymous post in a Facebook group for protesters revealed the suburb of the Premier's address and urged followers to do with it as you will. The post has now been removed. And the number of people who have died on South Australian roads has climbed to 44, with police investigating a fatal crash in Kanmantoo in the Adelaide Hills this morning. It's prompted a reminder from authorities to drive safely, with the state's chief public health officer sharing her own harrowing story of being hit by a car while cycling last year. I'll have more news at 5.
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0: Dorian Tassado's at the Australian Traffic Network. Dorian, good afternoon.
3: Good afternoon, Nikolai. Got a bus ute crash at the moment in Happy Valley on Regency Road near Kenahans Road. Also a crash in Elizabeth Vale on Gurin Road at Hogarth Road. Urgent gas works in Glenunga on Glen Osman Road near Conyngham Street. Works continuing this afternoon. West Beach, Tapleys Hill Road near Brewbridge Road 40 outbound. Citybound Paraka Main North Road near Montague Road. And just be sure to check your speed. Cudley Creek Road, Cudley Creek and Hanson Street, Freeling.
0: Thank you so much, Dorian Tassado from the Australian Traffic Network. Michael Efron, Senior Forecaster on duty at the Bureau. Michael, good afternoon to you.
4: Good afternoon, Nikolai.
0: It's been an interesting day today, just kind of noticing the sun shining and still feeling a little bit of warmth and then ducking behind clouds and feels much more wintry. We are feeling a bit of everything, a bit of rain over the weekend too.
4: Yeah, that's right. We did see some locally heavy falls Saturday night with some thunderstorm activity around 25 millimetres in an hour or so around Glenelg. So some locally heavy falls, but certainly calmed down a lot through today. Although, as you said, still seeing some shower activity well to the east of the Adelaide area. And for the rest of tonight, we are going to see just a slight chance of a shower, relatively settled weather. But into the early hours of Tuesday, we are going to see those showers picking up as a cold front moves through, potentially up to 3 millimetres or so expected. Most of those showers during the morning, so as we push into the afternoon, we will see those showers easing. On Wednesday, we do maintain a southwesterly airstream, so there will be a shower or two around, especially about the hills, a top of 19 degrees expected. And then once we're into Thursday, we do see a high-pressure system moving to our east, so the weather becomes a lot more settled. On Thursday, it will be a cooler start, a low of 9 degrees, then a mostly sunny top of 20 degrees. There is a chance of some fog patches in the morning as well. On Friday, we keep that settled weather. We're looking at a mostly sunny top of 19 after a low of 10. And then on Saturday, we are likely to see a shower or two developing, most likely later in the day, a top of 20 degrees. On Sunday, a couple of showers continue, a top of 18. And again, on Monday, just a shower or two around a top of 19 degrees. But it does look a little bit wet tomorrow morning.
0: Okay, and like you say, so and that'll continue on at least for the next couple of days, just a few showers here and there. It sounds, though, like no really high totals are expected.
4: That's right. This front doesn't have a huge amount of moisture in it. The rain that was moving through over the weekend was as a result of that tropical moisture moving down from the north. So this system coming through tomorrow is really just moving through from the southwest. Not too much moisture, unfortunately, but we will see a couple of millimetres around as those showers move through.
0: And as you say, overnight lows are dropping in response to that as well.
4: That's right. So tomorrow morning, a low of 13, Wednesday down to 12, but then Thursday and Friday with those clearer skies and light winds, Thursday down to 9 degrees, so a chilly one there. Friday similar with a low of 10, but then a bit more cloud heading into the weekend, those lows only around 11 or 12 degrees.
0: Michael, thank you so much.
4: Thanks, Nikolai.

0: Michael Efron, senior forecaster on duty at the Bureau of Meteorology. A number of your texts still coming through. Your thoughts on the ideas around vehicle manufacturing in South Australia? Is it something that could resume to a scale that it once was? Or I mean, could it happen in a different form? Could you focus on manufacturing certain parts of vehicles and kind of make that a certain skill? Vincent says, the Australian Bushmaster protected mobility vehicle that's produced in Bendigo in Victoria for the ADF. It's sold to many countries overseas, a great sovereign manufacturing base. Now, you only cost about $2 million a unit. Steve, this is an interesting one from Grange, says, Australia did produce an electric vehicle about 20 years ago, the Blade. It was made with an imported Hyundai Getz body that was fitted in Australia with electric motors. I believe there was little to no government backing, and eventually they couldn't get the bodies from Hyundai. Christopher says, if we didn't have industries before World War II, which were switched into war industries, we may have lost the nation to Japan. And another person says, quite simply, car manufacturing in South Australia again, that's a fantasy. Happy to keep your thoughts coming. 0467 922 891. It's 24 to 5.
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0: Another big weekend of sport. Mark Soderstrom from Channel 7 Sport can bring us all the details. Soda, happy Monday.
5: Happy Monday, Nicology. There's a fair bit that went on and not all of it was good.
0: No, a bit of a mix as always. But look, already someone on the text line has said, I've decided it's time to buy airfares to the grand final. I can only presume they're a Crows supporter.
5: Well, I was just about to ask, who do they support? look, it was good. I mean, I wouldn't get too excited over the result. There's some good things that happened. I mean, and we spoke, you know, late last week talking about North Melbourne are ever improving. Well, Adelaide did what they had to do and did it really, really well. And I think, geez, mate, you would have been licking your lips in that second quarter, wouldn't you? 10 goals.
0: 10 to none.
5: 10-4 to two behinds.
0: Yeah.
5: But look, I think what was really good was we know that Tex and Philfort were missing up forward, but the spread of goal kickers were outstanding. And, you know, there were plenty of players that kicked two goals. Rochelle kicked his three. So the fact they were able to find various avenues to goal was a really, really terrific sign. So that was great.
0: That does seem to be where people, I think, are holding a bit of hope in the upside. Like you say, if you've got a number of players out that are still due to come back, theoretically, at least, things could get better from here.
5: Yeah, absolutely. I mean, it's a good position to be in. There's no doubt about that, because there is some top quality that will return. But in their absence, obviously, you know, Fogarty was back and we saw Nan Curvis up forward kick some goals. We saw a whole lot of variety. So I think from that, you would take plenty of great positives out of it. We know North Melbourne are getting better, but then you see a second quarter like that, and you still know that they are a fair way off it. And it's probably, you know, a nice sign for just a little bit of a confidence booster for Adelaide, you know, particularly members and fans to go, look, we are still capable of doing something pretty impressive against the side that is better than they were. So, you know, I think you'd walk away from it going, well, we're sitting eighth now, big game against the Hawks on Thursday night. That's the sort of game where you turn around and you want to see these wonderful performances, because even though North are improving, you expect to win.
0: Yeah.
5: Hawthorn game would be a ripping challenge down there. Tassie on a Thursday night would be really interesting. It'd be bloody cold, you would have thought.
0: Well, and a complete opposite to what Port Adelaide were facing. I mean, we were talking on Friday about the challenges that we were expecting them to see against the Gold Coast and you know, lost by 25.
5: Yep.
0: But, you know, I mean, I don't know if it's much solace to Port Adelaide fans, but it wasn't, you know, a huge blowout.
5: No, it wasn't. And look, they did come back okay because they were down a little further. The Suns are good, particularly up there. We know that. So it's a game that if Port had got it, it would have been a huge result, because it was one that essentially you wouldn't have expected them to win. So look, again, you know, not embarrassed, but disappointing. But, you know, quality side who do well up there. I mean, you can't get too upset, despite the fact that they've had that loss.
0: And once again, Zach Butters just doing what Zach Butters does.
5: Yeah, we'll have to get Mitch Cleary to see exactly how Zach Butters was in

0: No, the
1: That's true.
0: handshake just to see if there was any genuine love, like they apparently showed with Marcus Bontempelli. But it just shows. Look, Zach Butters is a quality player, no doubt that he, shows why he's in such demand. And I think what's really important is with so much focus on him, plus he's obviously filling the captaincy role that Connor Rosie's got. All it's showing is this bloke can handle pressure and do it so bloody well. He is a genuine star. And again, it's going to be one of those ones where every week we look at it, and he's certainly not doing his options and his potential pay packet any harm because he's doing what he needs to be doing.
1: Absolutely. Now, when we spoke on Friday at Tasting Australia, you were just about to head down to Hindmarsh, and of course, there was so much excitement. And then I don't think anyone predicted that it would be 3-0 against Adelaide.
0: Disappointing, wasn't it? I mean, really, really sad, given that they did what they had to do on the road in New Zealand and they got that one all result. Well, not result, but they got the one all finish that, really helped them. But yeah, look, disappointing. Sydney FC got over Newcastle Jets, obviously, who finished top in a penalty shootout. So it's going to be Auckland v Sydney in the final. It'll be Auckland in their first grand final against Sydney. So disappointing end to what was a pretty decent season for the Reds.
1: And we heard too, just about. I mean, I know there was some concern raised from United fans about how physical the game was and whether or not some Auckland players pushed that phys. I mean, obviously, it is a physical game alongside many sports, but that whether the spirit of that got pushed a bit too much and moved into more towards that kind of not exactly sportsmanlike play.
0: Yeah, but Nikolai, you're playing for a spot in the grand final. And were they a little unbored at times? Yeah, well, perhaps, but essentially you're playing for survival, you're playing for a shot at the title. And if that's what is done and some clubs, go for that pathway, well, that's what you've got to handle. And they didn't get close to handling it. 3-0 at home was massively disappointing. So, just a wasted opportunity, unfortunately. But look, they did have a great year. We saw some terrific development under Ayrton Andreoli, his first year in charge. So, I mean, at the start of the year, do you turn around and go, well, we finish, in a semi-final, would you take it? Well, you'd take being in a semi-final, but you wouldn't want to take losing it. And unfortunately, that's what's happened.
1: 8:05's the time. You're on Drive 891 ABC Adelaide. Mark Soderstrom's with us from Channel 7. Interesting comments from Cam Smith. We've been talking a bit about Cam Smith because obviously the future Liv and that side of things. But he's been quoted as saying he's feeling the best he has in years after finishing tied for seventh at the PGA Championship.
0: Yep, so playing obviously one of the big four, one of the biggest tournaments in the world. And look, he got within a shot of the lead in that last in the last round. So look, he's done all right. He finished four under. Look, the winner shot Aaron Rye shot 9 under in the end. So look, he was

0: five off the pace, end up being a bit of a spell between them in the end. But it's his best major result in something like 2 years. He's had a new coach in Claude Harmon the third come in and help him sort of reshape his swing. And you know, the fact that he said he's feeling good and he's had a pretty good result, you know, a top 10 finish equals seventh there in that. It's certainly a positive for him, because for a little while we saw he's been struggling at major level and been making plenty of cash at LIV, but I mean, where you win majors, that's where you make your name. The fact he's back in contention, by the look of things, a good outcome.
1: And just finally, Matilda's captain, Sam Kerr, finishing up her time with Chelsea. And it looks like, I mean, there's speculation she's going to be going to the US, the National Women's Soccer League in the United States. And some interesting kind of comparisons, saying it had been described as kind of the little sister league compared to the England Women's Super League, because it's obviously got such kind of tradition and such recognisable teams and all of that kind of thing. But maybe the US side of the round ball game and the women's side of the game is growing and can offer more.
0: Well, we've seen it in men's too, haven't we? We saw David Beckham spent time there, Lionel Messi. We've seen some of the biggest names on the planet go to the US, and geez, you could only imagine the commercial opportunities that would come their way, given, you know, how much money would be floating around there. So, look, you know, we know that the league isn't anywhere near as high at the level of what we see in Europe. And obviously, she's been at Chelsea for 6 years. But the word is that there's a good hint that she could be heading to the Denver Summit, one of the new clubs there. She'd spent time there before in the US. And her wife, Christy Mewis, is American. So there might be that desire to head back over there, but you could only imagine it would come with a pretty impressive pay packet and probably a whole host of commercial opportunities. This is sounding a little bit like LIV, isn't it? you know, do you look at that opportunity and perhaps what else there is beyond the sport for them? And again, it's one of those scenarios. When you start hearing all these whispers, there's got to be some truth to it. So maybe whatever Denver are offering there in terms of not just the level, but those other alternatives might be really, really interesting for her. And like we said, we've seen the men do it, so you'd expect this to be happening with the women as well. And, you know, it's great promotion for the comp over there as well. Yeah. It's clearly not the top sport like it is in Europe, but there's enough there that it's attracting some of these stars to go.
1: Hard to say no. Soda, thank you as always.
0: See you, mate.
1: Take care. You too. Bye-bye. Mark Soderstrom from Channel 7 Sport. 14 to 5 is the time, 891 ABC Adelaide. Now, in a couple of moments' time, we'll be talking about car parking, and particularly when it comes to new developments or redevelopments, because it does feel like we're seeing a number of these happening around various parts of Adelaide at the moment. It kind of ties in with this broader idea that increasing housing

you know, if you get a three-bedroom apartment, it should have two car parks or three car parks. And then what about car parking for visitors, particularly in inner areas? Southwark Grounds is one example where, you know, land is at a premium. It's worth a lot of money. Is putting up a car park worth it? We're taking a look at that in just a few moments. Maybe you've got examples of where you wish there was a bit more parking around you, if you've had those developments. Maybe you live in one. Love to hear from you. 0467 922 891. Take us there. This is U2.

0: Pride in the Name of Love. You too. 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
1: Evenings with Spence Denny.
2: I can't read this one without laughing. Lithuania. You don't get many Lithuanian explorers in the South.
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0: Well, the state government announced today they've signed an amendment to allow the Southwark Grounds development on Port Road to rise now to 14 levels on the eastern side, 12 levels on the remainder of the site, which was originally approved at 8 levels. They say that it would allow a further 400 dwellings to be built, which will get it up to about 1,700 overall. On the breakfast program today, the planning minister, Nick

0: Champion was asked whether the expansion would allow enough parking for residents.
1: Why would you need to park if you've got a tram right out the front of your front door and you're heading into the city? You could walk. You know, we've got good public transport. We've got good road access. We've got good walking access. What we find is, and we know this from Bowden, people tend to drive less, even though parking is always an issue.
2: That's assuming people only go into the city, though, and people go to lots of other places. So when you make these changes to the code amendment, does it increase any changes to the parking arrangements or not?
1: We're just about to build 80-odd car parks, publicly available car parks in Bowden, and you can see right opposite Plant 4, the tower crane is up at the moment for that project. And we're also building precinct parking in Southwark as well.
2: Sorry, 1,700 homes are going to make use of 80 public car parks.
1: No, that was one of the precinct parks in Bowden, right? And we're also building precinct parking in Southwark. And what happens is people have parks. There's all parking in all of these apartments. And then we build a separate precinct park as well to manage any visitors and overflow and visitors and the like.
0: So that's some of what the Planning Minister, Nick Champion, had to say. Liam Golding's Chief Executive of the Urban Development Institute of Australia, the South Australian branch. Liam, do you have any concerns about the parking situation at places like Southwark?
3: Good afternoon, Nikolai. We do have an understanding of the need for car parking to be dealt with at a precinct level on any development. But we also know that while car parking is an essential part of

0: consumer. So we need to get the balance right, and we need to have flexibility where there is a capacity for people to take other modes of transport to favour those other modes. So I think that the short answer, Nicola, is yes, we do have some concerns about getting the car parking right, but we also don't want to oversupply car parking because that's a cost that we don't need to bear when we're in a housing crisis.
1: You don't want that land effectively or that space just sitting empty.
0: Absolutely, yeah. If you are underutilising a car park because people have chosen to take a better option by walking or taking public transport, then that's a waste and there's a cost associated with that and an opportunity cost that's lost as well. But what I will say is on Southwark, at the time when the government was pushing legislation to increase the minimum number of car parks in certain areas and have a rigid and inflexible regime. The government was pushing a product, a townhouse, that had zero car parks associated with it. So while we agree with the government that Southwark is a great place for density, it's well served by public transport with the tram line out the front and with the linear park along there, which does allow you to walk into town from there. They were giving themselves that flexibility while at the same time pushing legislation that took that flexibility away from private developments in other locations across the state.
1: And on that sense, is there a difference between what could or should be put in place on a large-scale development like at Bowden or like at Southwark versus the more individual, you know, knock a house down and build townhouses in its place kind of development?
0: Yeah, definitely. When you're building at scale, when you have a precinct-level master-planned-type community, you can have car parking done at scale, which allows for better solutions. When you've got piecemeal two-for-one areas along suburban streets that doesn't allow for precinct-level treatment of car parking, that's when you can accidentally get yourself into some car parking issues. So it is better to be trying to make sure that you have the car parking sorted at a community level rather than trying to make every individual dwelling oversupply car parking.
1: Are there other layers of challenges? And I'm not sure whether this is arguably unique to Southwark, but I'm thinking, you know, the entertainment centre is right there. And if you've got a big concert on or a sporting event and 10,

0: powers that local governments have to do with enforcing shorter duration car parking so that you get the right balance between visitors to commercial areas or people coming along and trying to avoid paying, say, $20 at Adelaide Oval for car parking out the back by trying to park on a side street and stopping people from being able to have visitors over every weekend. So we know that there's event parking in the Adelaide City area, and the City Council is quite good at enforcing that. And so making sure that you've got councils that are understanding of their local community's needs and are responding to them by enforcing on-street car parking restrictions so that people can have visitors over so that cars can get through suburban streets.
1: And just finally, to return to that idea that you mentioned about trying to get the balance right, what would you like to see the state government look at when it comes to getting the balance right?
0: Well, I'm sure with Southwark, it's a flagship development for the state government. It's the Renewal SA. So I'm confident that when they are putting forward product to the market, they're giving consumers choice about what they want to purchase, and that within that there is choice to purchase apartments with a certain number of car parks that suit certain families. So there should be two car park offerings for certain kinds of apartments. There should be one car park offerings for them as well. And there should be an appreciation of the need for people to come visit and people to come and shop at commercial opportunities in the area as well, so that there is short-term on-street car parking available within the precinct as well.
1: Liam, appreciate your time. Thank you so much.
0: Thanks, Nicola. Appreciate it.
1: Liam Golding, who's the Chief Executive of the Urban Development Institute in South Australia. One person on the text line says, parking for high-rise apartments should be included in the build. Make it the basement. Make it the first two floors at least. Another person says, Ralph says, multi-storey parking is what's required. And Kay says, I can't understand how so-called planning experts never thought to anticipate that people buying stupidly large cars that need to be parked on the street would not combine well with rampant urban infill. Maybe those often criticised for resisting some of these poorly thought out ideas aren't so silly after all. 0467 922 891 if you'd like to keep your thoughts coming on that. Now we are making our way towards the news at 4 o'clock. After that, South Australian nurses and midwives have restarted industrial action today following months of negotiations.

0: new Women's and Children's Hospital could lead to life-threatening delays in women's care. 891 ABC Adelaide.
1: Good afternoon, Richard Davies with ABC News. The Premier Peter Malinauskas says the process to find a buyer for the Whyalla Steelworks is tracking well despite troubles with the blast furnace. The state government forced the steelworks into administration in February last year, and a number of companies have been at the negotiating table to take it over. But the plant is still facing challenges of ageing infrastructure with the blast furnace offline since early last month. Mr. Malinauskas says workers are doing what they can.
2: The blast furnace continues to be in a very vulnerable situation, but staff on the ground are seeking to bring it back to life, and that work is sustained and ongoing, and in terms of the sale process, it continues to track really well.
1: And Prime Minister Anthony Albanese says his government is continuing to work with smelter operator Nyrstar, and that he remains committed to Australian manufacturing. Nyrstar operates smelters in South Australia and Tasmania, and a $135 million government assistance package for them expired 2 weeks ago. Speaking at a press conference in Adelaide, Mr. Albanese said they're still in negotiations with the company for a future support package.
3: We're continuing to work with Nyrstar, both in Port Pirie and in Tasmania with the South Australian and Tasmanian governments. We're working through those commercial arrangements.
1: Grain Producers SA says it's hoping growers will have quick access to double-strength mouse baits following the approval of an emergency permit for them. Australia's chemical regulator has conditionally allowed the manufacture and sale of the stronger baits amid mouse plagues in Western Australia and South Australia's farming regions. Brad Perry from Grain Producers SA says while it would have been ideal for the bait to have been made available earlier, he's hoping it'll help control mice populations.
4: Having double strength and hitting them once, saving a lot of cost and time than trying to hit them a few times with the single strength. So that seemed to be the biggest benefit.
1: Changes to negative gearing and capital gains taxes are being identified as factors in a dip in auction clearance rates. Fewer than half the homes up for auction in Sydney this past weekend actually sold, according to data firm Cotality, the lowest level since the early stages of the COVID-19 pandemic. Cotality's Director of Research, Tim Lawler, says changes to the tax system are one part of the picture.
5: We've seen inflation tracking higher, the RBA has become much more hawkish. Then on top of that, there's the uncertainty around the Strait of Hormuz and what's happening in the Middle East. So it is a bit of a perfect storm. And now, of course, we're seeing tax reform that's probably going to be impacting on investor demand.
1: Australia's university sector is warning a large part of an estimated $55 billion generated from the sector could be at risk if the Coalition's proposed migration changes are introduced. The Coalition has promised to cut net overseas migration to below 200,000 and tie the number of homes built if elected. Universities Australia CEO Luke Shee says they estimate each student provides around $70,000 of economic stimulus to the country each year they're in Australia.
6: So if we continue with this sledgehammer approach from both the Coalition and the government on this vitally important world success story that is international education in this country, we'll see not only economic damage

0: possible shower in Renmark 19, a shower or two in Port Pirie 19, showers in Mount Gambier 16, partly cloudy and 17 for Broken Hill. Adelaide, showers easing tomorrow, a top of 18 is forecast. It's currently 16.7. Wednesday, a shower or two and 19. ABC News.
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5: Good afternoon, Doreen Tassato from ATM with Adelaide's latest traffic. Got a crash that's just come through in Birkenhead on the Port River Expressway near the Derrick Diver Bridge. Another one, Elizabeth Vale, Guerin Road at Hogarth Road, a bus ute crash, Happy Valley Regency Road near Kenahans Road, a breakdown Trot Park on the Southern Expressway near Majors Road, Ridleyton on the north-south motorway near Hawker Street, urgent gas works in Glenunga on Glen Osmond Road near Conningham Street, slow down for a speed camera, Hayman Road, Two Wells, and Main Street, Loberfall.
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6: Where it is 5 past 5. Thanks so much for your company this hour of the program. Very soon, if you have driven past one of the new 40k an hour speed limit zones outside schools that are active during, well, a period around the start of school and the end of the day, I wonder if you have felt like it was obvious enough that there'd been a change there and that you were required to reduce your speed. Well, the state opposition says it wants to see flashing lights to be installed at those zones to basically give drivers a heads up that there is a change in speed limit about to come through. So is that something that you think would make a big difference for you? Maybe you're somebody that's been caught going too fast through one of those new zones. Did you think, yeah, fair enough, I probably should have been paying more attention? Or maybe you genuinely weren't sure of what was there. How do you balance trying to inform people about what's going on without wanting to provide a distraction in its own right? If you've got thoughts on that, 0467 922 891 is the text number. There's been a bit of discussion about development this afternoon as well, including news that part of the old Coca-Cola factory at Theberton once again looks set to host an aged care facility, and it too could be a multi-level facility. You'll find out more about that very soon as well.
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6: Well, industrial action has recommenced for South Australian nurses and midwives as part of a push for improved pay and conditions. Elizabeth DeBars is from the Nursing and Midwifery Federation. Elizabeth, thank you so much for your time this afternoon.
7: It's a pleasure. Thank you for yours.
6: What action have you taken today?
7: Look, action from today is really what we're describing as level one, which is predominantly visual campaigning and working to rule, which really people should be having their breaks and doing things like that in any event. But the tough reality is often nurses and midwives don't do that. So I just want to really hasten to add that we don't want to be in a position of reinstigating industrial action. What we do want is a wages and conditions agreement that recognises and values nurses and midwives in South Australia and puts them back in the national competition. But I also hasten to add to say that at any time, the government could put forward another offer that could be put forward to nurses and midwives in South Australia with the idea, hopefully, of reaching that very agreement. So we don't want to be in this position, but as of today, I've just been down to Hampstead Rehabilitation Centre talking to our members who are deeply distressed and very disappointed that we haven't been able to reach that agreement yet, but they're very resolved to continue action in the absence of that resolution.
6: Because as you say, this has been going on for some time now, indeed well before the state election, and then the writs were issued and that kind of put things on hold for a while. But there was that threat for staff to go on strike at Lyle McEwen. I think it's fair to say things got pretty intense at that point. Is there a sense that they've cooled down since then?
7: Yeah, look, things did get really intense there, and then we had the offer of the 6%, the 4% plus 2 as an administrative increase, and we took that at face value, and we took that

0: in good faith to say, look, you know, that is a gesture of goodwill. We're, you know, delighted that there's been some progress. And we are committed to sitting down around the table during that period, that hiatus. And we did do that. And things, you know, were going seemingly reasonably well. But we have now hit another stalemate. So it's very, very difficult, I think, for our members. Our members are always very dedicated to our community, and that's what we've always done and always said. But if you don't recognise and reward and value and respect nurses and midwives, you simply won't have them there into the future, especially in this really nationally and internationally competitive market where there is a shortfall of nurses and midwives. So what we're saying is, look, we've been reasonable, we've been very reasonable, we've been very patient, but sadly we're being put back into a predicament where we're having to push again.
1: And so what has led to that stalemate? What's the sticking point or sticking points?
0: Well, look, we've been very clear. We need a firm offer on the table that is nationally competitive and that members can consider. And we've given them a number of, well, it's been months that we've been negotiating, and it's been weeks since we said, look, put another proper offer on the table that can be taken to members that is nationally competitive. We simply don't have that on the table. There is nothing for members to decide at the moment, and so we're escalating. So it's always been about respect. It's always been about respect for nurses and midwives and the communities they serve. And we are again calling on the government to put forward a nationally competitive offer that's comprehensive that our members can consider. But we are instigating that level one action. We've notified the department that it will escalate to level two from the 25th of May, which includes other industrial action, but climbing all the way. And may I again hasten to add, this is not the position that nurses and midwives want to be in, but is climbing all the way to level three action in week three, commencing the 1st of June. And we are back to the rolling 24-hour stoppages across the LHNs, again with the Lyell McEwin Health Service being the first of those.
1: In terms of the level one action that you've taken today, will patients likely notice any difference?
0: Look, they probably, what they will notice is that nurses and midwives wearing the respect T-shirts, talking about the campaign actively again, and some of the respect posters and things like that. No, at this point, the community wouldn't notice a material impact on their care. And quite frankly, once again, we don't want to be imposing any action that interferes with their care. That is not our core value, that is not in our nature, but the reality is that the government doesn't seem to be listening, and we do know that if they continue to ignore nurses and midwives in South Australia and not treat them with the respect they deserve, it doesn't matter how many beds or how many services you say you're going to have, nurses and midwives simply won't be there at the bedside. So we are asking for the government to put another offer on the table to make it clear and transparent to members, and we're also asking for the community support. Again, at any time, this action could be ceased. It could be stopped just with the offer of a decent offer by the government.
1: And given that that interim pay increase was included, does that mean that really your expectations are going to have to take that into account, that in terms of when you say, you know, there needs to be a good number, a good offer put forward, I'm sure the government would say, well, we've already gone some of the way. That has to be accounted for.
0: Oh, look, we are clear about that. That absolutely can and should be included. It should be put into the actual agreement itself, so it's not just a, you know, it should be part of the ongoing base wage. But yes, as long as it's put in as part of that ongoing base wage, yes, it can and should be recognised and, you know, as part of the package.
1: So how far apart are you? What kind of number are you looking for? What's the government offering?
0: Well, look, I can't possibly go into negotiations over the radio, and I'm sure you'd appreciate that. But the reality is that we've been very clear that we're currently not nationally competitive. We know that what we were asking for before we had this hiatus was 20% over 3 years, plus the conditions such as counting the babies in the staffing numbers and a whole range of other things, rural and regional incentives and allowances. We're still looking for a comprehensive package that can be put forward to members. That remains the case. That has always been the case, and that's what we continue to ask for.
1: Would you say, though, that you feel like things are getting closer to maybe a meeting in the middle point, or are you still a long way off?
0: Look, we were getting signals of increasing recognition, and we were very happy about that. But, you know, the reality is that there is no offer that can be shared and considered actively by members, and that's what we continue to call for. We want a nationally competitive offer that that can be fully and comprehensively considered by members.
1: And have you seen any shift? I mean, you're obviously working with a couple of different ministers that almost kind of overlap in terms of responsibilities in this space. Of course, there's Kaya Maher as Industrial Relations Minister. Tom Koutsantonis is now the Minister for Public Service Employment. But you also have a new health minister in Blair Boyer. Has that shifted things in any way?
0: Look, it's a great point, actually. I mean, I have an extraordinarily high regard for all three of those ministers and their predecessors, I must hasten to add, and indeed the Premier. But I think the reality is that you know, they have all had particular roles to play in this. I think they all do have a continuing role to play. But my understanding is that the decision makers at this point, really, that rests with the Treasurer and indeed the Premier. And we again call on the government collectively to have regard, to respect the nurses and midwives in South Australia, to consider the environment in which we're operating, which is nationally competitive, and cost of living has increased. We do believe that gender undervaluation still continues to be a big issue, and we just are asking for respect for nurses, respect for midwives, and respect for the communities that we serve.
1: Elizabeth DeBars, thank you so much for your time this afternoon.
0: It's a pleasure. Thank you for yours.
1: From the Nursing and Midwifery Federation, Tom Koutsantonis is the Minister for Public Service Employment. Minister, thank you for your time.
2: Anytime, Nicola.
1: How concerned are you that industrial action has recommenced here?
2: Oh, look, I'm a former trade unionist, Nicola, so, I mean, people have a right to express their views about their wages and conditions. I know that South Australian nurses would never do anything to put South Australians in harm's way. They're some of the most dedicated and caring people I've ever met. So they're entitled to have their say, and they're entitled to protest. So I'm comfortable with it in stage one. I wouldn't want to see it escalate any further, but where we are now, I think the nurses have got the right mix.
1: How challenging is that, though, given that they plan to go to stage three on the 1st of June? That's not that far away. That'd be rolling stoppages.
2: Well, I'm not going to speak for the union. That's a matter for them. Look, I agree with a lot of what Elizabeth said. I also want nurses to be competitive nationally here in South Australia. We've got, you know, budget surpluses. We run our economy is the fastest growing in the country. We want to pay our nurses properly. We want them to have real wage increases, which is why we gave them a 6% pay increase administratively without it being negotiated, because we want to show them that we value them and we do respect them. And I do want them to get to that, you know, sort of nationally competitive rate. The question for us is how much can we consume and how fast can we get there? But I think we can come up with a solution that will please nurses and give them the respect that they deserve.
1: Sounds like a deal should be easy.
2: If only, Nikolai, if only.
1: Well, then, but you're saying, look, I get it. I understand a lot of what the points are. And yes, they should go to a nationally competitive scale. I mean, that does make it sound kind of straightforward, dare I say.
2: Like everything in life, Nikolai, it's all about timing. It's all about, you know, how fast do we get there? When do we get there? So, look, I got to say, Elizabeth and her team are exceptional negotiators. I mean, they're in there fighting for people who are too busy looking after South Australians to be doing this fight, so they rely on their trade union. The South Australian government values nurses. I mean, we've brought in ratios for nurses per patient. We've invested heavily in the health infrastructure. We've invested heavily in our hospitals. We're building a brand new hospital. We want our nurses

0: that have the very best working conditions that we can afford. But that's the key point. What is it we can afford? And I think, nurses are taxpayers too. And I think the South Australian taxpayer would expect the treasurer of their state to make sure we get a prudent deal, but we also respect and honour our nurses. And we want them to be, I mean, at the point where they are getting a good return. Now, Elizabeth makes a very good point. A registered nurse right now in South Australia is paid a lot less than their interstate counterparts. So we want to see them get an increase. The question is how quickly that happens, but I'm convinced we can come up with a solution.
1: You just mentioned respect. I mean, Elizabeth Debicki says she feels like her members aren't being respected at the moment.
0: Oh, well, I mean, every person's perception is different. I mean, nurses saved my children's life, so I have a great deal of respect for them. I mean, so I believe passionately in the work that they do, and I want to make sure they get a good outcome.
1: Not sure if I'm reading too much in the tea leaves here, but it sounds like you want to get a deal done relatively quickly. It's just a matter of trying to figure

0: working exceptionally long hours. They're time poor. They've got their own families. They're often called in. They're often under a lot of stress. It's a tough job. It's a very tough job. So I want to help them as well, but I'm also responsible for the rest of the state's finances as well. And we've got lots of priorities that are just as important. And we've got to make sure we can afford to do it prudently. So I'll be prudent, compassionate, and I do respect our nurses because they do amazing work.
1: Has to be done quickly, though. I mean, if you want to avoid those stage three, it has to be done by the 1st of June. Is that realistic?
0: I don't want to put a time frame on it. I mean, like I said earlier, nurses are entitled to take the legal action that they feel that they need to, but I'm always open to talk. I'm always up for a negotiation. I think we can get there.
1: Minister, thank you for your time.
0: Thank you.
1: Tom Koutsantonis, 21 past 5 is the time, 891 ABC Adelaide.
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1: Just quickly, a couple of your thoughts on that. Richard says the heroes of COVID, while the rest of us were told to go home and stay there, nurses were at ground zero. Another person says even if patients' health is compromised, nurses need to be compensated fairly. And Jesse says, can we afford to lose nurses because we aren't paying them fairly? SA has become one of the most expensive places to live. 0467 922 891 is the text number. 22 past 5 is the time. Well, I wonder if you've driven past one of the new 40k an hour speed limit zones outside schools. These are the relatively new ones. There's a number of them and more will be rolling out. If you have gone past them, you feel like it was obvious enough that there'd been a change, and indeed when those new speed limits were in effect. Well, the state opposition says flashing lights should be installed. Ashton Hearn is the opposition leader. Ashton Hearn, thank you for your time.
5: A pleasure. Good to be with you, Nikolai.
1: What do you want to see put in place?
5: Well, we do want to see these flashing lights at all of these school zones. Look, but first and foremost, we do support the 40-kilometre-an-hour school zones. We think it's obviously really important that we keep our kids safe, so that's a first. But these safety measures, they actually only work if people understand the rules, and you only need to look at the number of drivers who have been pinged in school zones to know that it's pretty confusing. So at two zones alone, more than 1,100 drivers have been pinged in just 11 weeks. So that's nearly $700,000 worth of fines. And so we believe that if you are trying to improve road safety for kids, which we all agree on, it's got to be as obvious as possible. And I think we can safely say that currently it's not. And even the police commissioner himself has been on the ABC talking about the level of concern and the level of confusion that this is creating. There are examples of other states like Queensland and New South Wales who have rolled out the flashing lights above school zones, and we just think this is a really common sense measure to ultimately deliver what we all want, which is safer school zones.
1: And so how would it work under your proposal? Flashing orange lights that would be on the same sign as the indicating what the speed limit is at that particular time?
5: Exactly. And so that's what they do in Queensland, Nikolai. So they've got their certain times where it's 40 kilometres an hour, like we do here in South Australia. So from 8 till 9:30 in the morning, and then from 2 till 4. So we're proposing that instead of having just that stagnant, ordinary fixed sign, that you actually make it as abundantly obvious as possible by having those flashing lights, because this really shouldn't be about revenue raising or anything like that. We want to make it as clear as possible so that people can do the right thing because they want to. It's worked in other states, and I think given the type of revenue that the government's already pulling in from these types of fines, I think that there is some of the money partly there, and it's just common sense to roll these out across the current sites and look to amend the other 100 into the future.
1: Are you concerned this is about revenue raising?
5: Well, I think if you look at the two sites, as I mentioned, I think there's one at Marrickville High School and also at Goodwood Primary School, where there's been more than 1,100 people who have been pinged in just 11 weeks. So I'm not saying that that is the intention of the government. I think that they are leaning in with good faith, and it is about road safety first and foremost. But I think what we're hearing from people right across the state is that it's just not clear. It's just not clear enough. And so to make sure that this is about road safety, these flashing lights just make sense.
1: We spoke with the head of the Department of

0: Transport some time ago on this, and he said the timeline to get the flashing lights in, it just takes way longer than the passive signs. Passive signs you can put in half a day. The electronic ones can take weeks because of the complexity of installation. I'm obviously not an engineer, but that's what we were told. Does that go some way to justifying why you would, at least in the first instance, have the passive non-lit up ones? You can get them in safe, get them in early, and then people can drop the speed.
1: Oh, I think it's always about getting the balance right, Nikolai, in that, of course, having these school zones are good, but you've actually got to make sure that people know the rules if you're actually to go some way in changing behaviour. And so if the government wants to have a staged approach to this and commit to having those flashing lights, then that would be a good thing. But they've already rolled out 60 of their 160 sites, so it's not too late for them to say, you know, we're going to go in and put these flashing lights on the existing 60, because it has worked interstate. As I said, in Queensland and New South Wales, they do have these flashing lights. And we want to make it abundantly clear to people that there has been a change in speed. It is around school time. And, you know, the fine's not a cheap one either. I stood with a local resident who lives around the Kensington area, and she was pinged. So she was doing, I think, 57 when she should have been doing 40. And that's her week's pay, $574 she had to pay. So they're not cheap. But at the end of the day, we just want to make it as clear as possible, because people want to do the right thing, but they just need to know the rules. That's how you actually change road safety and make schools safer for kids and for motorists as well.
0: Ashton Hearn, thank you.
1: A pleasure. Thanks for having me.
0: South Australian opposition leader Michael Brown has been listening in. The Minister for Police, Road Safety sits under that portfolio. Minister, thank you for your time.
2: Thank you, Nicolai. Pleasure to be here.
0: Ashton Hearn says, look, make it abundantly clear, put the flashing lights on. Why not?
2: Well, you know, confusion reigns when it comes to the Liberal Party's policy in this particular area. The numbers she quoted before about the two camera sites, both those sites already have flashing signs. So to say, oh, well, there's confusion at this particular site, I don't see how putting making the signs flashing is going to make any difference, given that's what already occurs. Now, for a long time now, the Liberal Party has been complaining that the government was not going fast enough on implementing these zones and that we weren't doing enough zones. And now they say, pause, have a bit of a break, have a rethink about things. Now, I don't know what they keep changing their minds continuously. Jack Batty says one thing, now Ashton Hearn says another thing. And the idea that they say, oh, well, Marrieville High School's done, so now we don't have to worry about other schools, I just think is just absolutely crazy. All our children deserve to have their safety protected. And the idea that we should stop rolling this out while we have sort of a rethink of the program, I think is just crazy.
0: We are getting a number of texts from other people who say they do feel a level of confusion around it. For example, Paul says, absolutely have flashing lights in all 40 school 40K zones. The frequency of encountering those zones, 5 on my way to work and current poor signage, makes me an anxious driver. Margaret from Brighton says, I went through 4 40K zones today before 9:30 along Brighton Road and Anzac Highway. I was the only person who slowed down, got tooted by people who weren't slowing down. Flashing lights when rules apply is really necessary. And Jared says, absolutely, we need flashing lights. Do it now. So there does seem to be, at least, I know it's only anecdotal, Michael Brown, but on the text line, people saying they feel like they're confused.
2: Nikolai, they've had these speed limits in New South Wales for 25 years. Yes, it's true. They've progressively rolled out flashing signs. As I understand, not all their schools have flashing signs even now. But they managed to cope in New South Wales, so I'm sure South Australians can cope.
0: Even if they get fined and they feel maybe like they've been hard done by because they don't feel like they saw the signs.
2: Well, I think if you go past any school in this state during school drop-off and pick-up times, you'll be complaining about the traffic and not be complaining about the fact that the school speed zone has changed.
0: Michael Brown, thank you for your time this afternoon as well.
2: Thank you.
0: The Minister for Police. And Gary on the text line says, can't drivers read signs? What about individual responsibility? But then Stuart says, 100% agree that without flashing lights, school zones aren't effective. I no longer have kids at school, so I'm never totally sure when holidays are. Plus, government and public schools have different breaks. It's way too confusing. If we're genuine about school zone safety, we need to spend the money and install lights. It feels like a no-brainer. And another person said on the text line, you mentioned in passing not wanting distractions on the road. Well, if that mattered to people setting the rules, we would not have the multiplicity of seemingly random speed limits that are inconsistent and confusing.

0: confusing, and to those of us trying to abide by them looking for signage, that can be distracting in its own right. 0467 922 891, if you want to keep your thoughts and calls coming on that. Would you like to see money being spent on flashing lights to indicate speed zone changes around Adelaide? 29 to 6 is the time. Let's get the latest in news headlines now. Beth Alderson's with us. Beth, good afternoon.
1: Hello, Nikolai. The Premier, Peter Malinauskas, says the process to find a buyer for the Whyalla Steelworks is tracking well despite troubles with the blast furnace. The state government forced the steelworks into administration in February last year, and a number of companies have been at the negotiating table to take it over. But the plant is still facing challenges of ageing infrastructure, with the blast furnace offline since early last month. Grain Producers SA says it's hoping growers will have quick access to double-strength mouse baits following the approval of an emergency permit for them. Australia's chemical regulator has conditionally allowed the manufacture and sale of the stronger baits amid mouse plagues in South Australia's farming regions. And the SA Liberal Party is calling for signs indicating new speed changes around schools to be fitted with flashing lights. The state government is rolling out lowered speed changes of 40 kilometres per hour near schools, which apply during certain times on school days. But the opposition says some drivers are confused and flashing signs would improve road safety. Nikolai, those stories and more coming up in the 7pm news.
0: Thank you so much.
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3: Good afternoon. Doreen Tassato from ACM with Adelaide's latest traffic. A crash at the moment just come through in Marion and Marion Road near Everleigh Road. Also Birkenhead on the Port River Expressway near the Derrick Dover Bridge. Elizabeth Vale, Gurin Road at Hogarth Road. Happy Valley on Regency Road near Kennehans Road. A breakdown Trop Park on the Southern Expressway near Majors Road. Ridleyton on the north-south motorway near Hawker Street. Some urgent gas works too in Glenunga on Glen Osmond Road near Conningham Street. And just be sure to check your speed. Cudley Creek Road, Cudley Creek and Hanson Street, Freeling.
0: Thank you so much, Doreen Tassato from the Australian Traffic Network. It's 16 degrees in Adelaide at the moment. We're going to drop down to an overnight low of 13 before we get back up to 18 tomorrow. And for both tomorrow and Wednesday, there could be a few showers about. For tomorrow, there is the highest chance of showers in the morning, and then it looks like it may ease from there. But then again, in the morning on Wednesday, the potential for more showers on the way there. Top of 19 on Wednesday. Thursday is the first day on the outlook this week that has no rain forecast. It'll also be the coldest night overnight, dropping to an overnight low of 9. Into the single digits we go before we get back up to 20 on Thursday. 19 on Friday, and then just the chance of showers on the weekend as well. Doesn't look like there'll be a whole lot in them. 27 to 6 is the time.
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0: And just before news and the weather, we were talking about this idea that the Liberals have put forward for school signs being lit up when they're in effect. This is the 40k speed limits. And they are saying they want an additional lights on the school signs. So flashing orange lights at the moment, because some of them at the moment will have the actual circle lit up, if you can imagine, little red LEDs in the circle with the speed limit inside it. They say they want an additional light on top of the signs to actually light up when the speed limits apply, to kind of show this is in effect or in operation at the moment. A lot of your thoughts coming through on that. 0467 922 891. One person says child safety can't be that high on the priority if they've gone the quick and cheap option on signage. If they were serious, they would put up flashing signs to alert drivers or make painted markings on the road. A couple of people suggesting that. Another one says coloured bitumen or coloured lines would be the cheapest and most effective way of indicating a change. Another person, Margaret, says, my prediction is that every school zone had cameras, every driver in Adelaide would be fined within 2 weeks. Think of the revenue there. Another person says, not everyone knows when school holidays are on or not. I have school-aged children, and I know, but I drive through 3 of these zones each day, and in the recent school holidays, there were people still doing 40 and they were getting tooted as a result of that. 0466

0: 07922891. Andrew from the Hills, you've got a comment on this too, Andrew.
1: Yeah, good afternoon. Look, I'd go through quite a few of these zones as well, and I've noticed on the main roads it's really quite difficult because some people slow down, some people don't. What I would suggest that we do is on the main roads like Port Rush Road and Cross Roads and all the thoroughfare roads is actually put a fence 100 metres on either side of the school rather than putting the speed limit down, so protect the children from crossing.
0: Okay.
1: And then just have one crossing that they all have to go to, which have got lights, so that way it would provide a safety barrier so that there wouldn't be any risk of children crossing in an uncontrolled area.
0: Andrew, it's a good idea. I appreciate you bringing it to our attention. Get rid of the, well, not forget the signs, but maybe fences as another way of offering a different layer of protection. Glenda from Glenside, you've got something you want to share with us as well, Glenda.
2: Oh, well, I've just arrived home from Darwin, and up there, their signs are a lot lower and more. We're here in Adelaide, we've got signs that are on top of each other. So in Darwin, they have the speed sign and the time at the same level with school zone across the top, but it's at a lower level. So when you're driving, you're not having to look up to the sky to find it. It's sort of out there a bit more visible at the level you're looking at when you're driving.
0: Right, and it made you more aware of it, you think, overall, Glenda? Oh,
2: yes, because the signs were bigger and they weren't... You know, if you look at the signs when you're driving along the road, they're high up in the sky. Where, at least in where they were in Darwin, it was lower and more visible because it was double the size.
0: There we go. Glenda, thank you. I appreciate you bringing that to our attention. And Pete is with us as well from Bellevue Heights. Pete, you're originally from New South Wales.
3: Yes, I am, Nikolai. Been living here 4 years. And... some years ago, when they introduced the 40-kilometre speed limit outside schools, people were missing those signs just as they are now. And I've done the same. I've gone through 40 and realised I've been going through that time of the day. And, of course, what they did then is they changed over the signs from the fixed manual signs to... signs that on the circle, the red circle around the 40-kilometre numerals, they actually introduced LED lights that lit up and flashed during those hours. So it was very, very clear when you were going through a school zone. And of course, not everyone has children, or children have grown up and left home. You're not really in touch of when schools are in or schools are out. Which are school holidays. So having a clear indicator in that zone with flashing lights, now it doesn't have to be what New South Wales have done, but it could be some kind of flashing indicator light or lights to indicate that is that period and school's in and you need to slow down to 40. I think it's a no-brainer. And I don't know why there's a really debated discussion about it. If they're going to introduce these 40-kilometre zones, which is a great idea, why not contact New South Wales and find out who manufactured them for New South Wales and installed them and get them installed here?
0: Pete, thank you very much. Appreciate your comments as well this afternoon. Thank you. John is with us too from Bridgewater. John, you had thoughts about this as well.
4: Yeah, I just wonder what on earth happens to all these people when we suddenly hit 25-kilometre zones?
0: It's a good question, and you're not alone, John, in people kind of saying, look, it can, if 40 is confusing, then adding in 25 and then maybe a 50 and maybe a 60 not that far away adds to that layer.
4: To be fair, there's enough distractions in modern vehicles these days. You know, we've got dashboards or television screens that are masquerading as dashboards. There's more distractions than you can poke a stick at.
0: Very well put, John. Thank you. And you're right, they are. I mean, they're basically tablets, aren't they, on some of those newer vehicles. Other thoughts on the text line too? And thank you, John, for being in touch with us on that front. Penelope says, old-fashioned flashing lights at school are imperative. It's the end of the story. It should be simple. Jason says, anyone who thinks these new school zone speed limits isn't about revenue raising is kidding themselves. And someone else says, wow, well, if you made it a jail term, pretty sure everyone would slow down then.

0: And another person says, school zone speed limits on Hackney Road near Prince Alfred College makes no sense. No child is crossing 8 lanes of traffic to get to school. 0467 922 891. Of course, 1300 222 891. 19 to 6 is the time. You're on Drive on 891 ABC Adelaide. Up next, what's the future of the land that was once the Coke factory?
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3: 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Gobble, gobble, munch, munch, munch.
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0: Well, part of the old Coca-Cola factory at Theberton once again looks set to become host to an aged care facility. Eldercare has announced plans to build a site there, the potential of up to a 200-bed capacity on offer. Jane Pickering is Executive Director of Eldercare. Jane, thank you so much for your time.
4: Hello.
0: So tell us a bit about this site, why you've purchased it.
4: Well, we're very excited about purchasing this site from Anglicare. It's a big 10,000 square metres, so it gives us lots of scope to work with. We're clearly looking at building an aged care home on that site, and really, I mean, I think it goes without saying that there's a huge demand and brilliant location. So we're looking at a new aged care home on that site.
0: Can you talk to me a bit more about the physical location of the site? How important has that been to you when you're looking at this?
4: Yeah, look, it's great. We know that there's an absolute demand for aged care in the West and inner West, and the location being close to the Royal Adelaide Hospital, it's right on a public transport route and close, beautiful, overlooking the parklands. So it's a great site for an aged care home.
0: I know in the past we've spoken about the huge cost of building facilities like mm-hmm. this. How much will it cost you to build this, and I guess compared to a residential building that might have a kind of similar capacity?
4: Yeah. Look, we haven't done the final costings for that yet, but it's not going to be a cheap build. We're looking at, you know, up to a couple of $100 million for this build. So it's a big project for Eldercare. You know, it's probably it is the biggest project that we will ever undertake. And, you know, if we're doing 200 beds, it is, you know, at least we're thinking $500,000 to $600,000 per bed. So, you know, it's not a cheap build. And, there's always risk involved in these types of ventures, but we obviously need to work with our bank and, you know, make sure that we don't do anything silly in terms of putting Eldercare at risk long term. But, yeah, we think we can make this work.
0: People may be listening to this and thinking $600,000 for our bed, how can it cost that much? No, is that something a reaction that you have pretty regularly?
4: Yeah, absolutely. People can't believe it. And there are the numbers, unfortunately. It's the building costs are crazy. And, you know, multi-storey will be even more expensive. But again, you know, there's some benefit in having some economies of scale on a larger site and still making it beautiful and home-like. And obviously the design's going to be really critically important for this building.
0: How much has that changed?
4: Yes, expensive.
0: Yeah.
4: Expensive. Yes.
0: How much has that changed over the years? I guess there's that maybe that perception that for some aged care facilities they were kind of like hospitals.
4: Yeah, exactly. It's changed a lot over the last 10 years in particular. But even since, you know, we started building our Goodwood site, which is the latest one that we built, that was around 400 a bed. Now, you know, we know from other aged care providers and some of the initial costings that have been done, it's gone up to 600. But I think we know that from general building, you know, across all sectors, building rates have gone up by at least 20-30% in the last couple of years. The design itself of aged care has changed dramatically over the last 10 years. We no longer have big long corridors with rooms off the corridors and hospital-like settings. It's much more private, they're smaller units, they're, you know, much more home-like, private spaces for the residents, you know, lots of open areas for, recreation and relaxation, and very much not like a hospital, very much like a hotel, more like hotels. But nice hotels.
0: You mentioned multi-storey, of course. Just in the news today, we've heard from the Planning Minister, Nick Champion, that the Southwark Grounds site, which is actually not that far from this, will now be able to go up to 14 levels. Mm-hmm. How high are you thinking you'll go?
4: Well, we're not sure yet, but we can go to 11 stories there or with the current planning regulations, but we don't think we'll go to 11, and that might be a bit much. I think it depends on really the design, but what we do want to do is maximise the open space on the site. So going up allows us a bit more space for gardens and making sure we've got enough parking, things like that. So having the open space on the site is really important. We don't just want one big building on the site from, you know, corner to corner. We want to make it have lots of beautiful gardens and things on that site as well.
0: Okay, but it sounds like it could have a decent height to it.
4: Oh yeah, I think we're looking at probably at least 6. You know, but again, it depends on the design and what we end up putting on there, because we may end up doing a couple of stories of retirement living on the top.
0: Okay, in terms of accessibility, how is that managed for a multi-level building? Because I know that can kind of, you don't want to kind of broad stroke over everybody, but and everyone's different. But when you get older, sometimes mobility can become more of a challenge.
4: Yeah, definitely. So with all of our aged care homes, accessibility is critical, and there are design principles that we need to follow in terms of aged care. So it's not much difference, to be honest, that being multi-storey than it will be for single storey. You still have to make sure you have all the accessibility principles in place, doorways, bathrooms, corridors, the right size, doorways, all those sorts of things. But, obviously lifts are going to be very important, and making sure that there's enough lifts and they're big enough and quick enough, all those sorts of things are really important for multi-storey buildings when you're doing aged care. But you also want to make sure that there's space and light and that people have... it's not like a office block, that it's people have got balconies and nice light coming in the building as well. So it's not just about accessibility, it is about making sure that you've got the nice design principles included.
0: Will these beds be filled kind of the moment they're completed, or perhaps even beforehand?
4: Probably, yeah. Our modelling has indicated that we'll fill it up pretty quickly. So, we normally, when we do a new aged care home, we model it so that it give ourselves 6 to 12 months to fill it. Our experience with our Goodwood home was that it filled within half that time. So obviously the demand is so high at the moment, and there's a few new aged care buildings happening in South Australia, but not many. So we're expecting that we would fill those beds pretty quickly.
0: It does go to show, if you look at the much bigger picture, of the fact that, you can build a 200-bed facility and it'll just kind of presumably go like that, how much demand there is now, but also how much demand there will be in years to come.
4: Oh, well, we know across the country there's 10,000 aged care beds needed every year for the next 20 years. In South Australia, the numbers I've seen are around 900 and between 900 and 1,000 a year that are needed, and we haven't had any built in the last 12 months. So there's a few new ones coming up now, but there is massive demand that we already have a huge backlog for. So, and we know, I haven't looked at the numbers today, but there's been well over 350 people waiting in hospital for aged care homes. So there is a huge demand.
0: You mentioned that there is a level of risk in undertaking a project like this. Is there a way that could be eased? I mean, is there a role for government? Are there things that could be done to make undertaking a project like this a little easier?
4: Yeah. Look, I mean, there's several aspects to where we could alleviate risk with assistance from government. Number one's planning, and the South Australian government has been excellent in terms of assisting aged care providers with their planning and making aged care homes essential infrastructure. So there will hopefully be an easier process for us to go through, working hand in hand with state government around the planning approvals, etc. So once that's sorted, that's great. There's several risks. Is obviously, we build a building that nobody will want to come to, and obviously we need to make sure the plan and the design is beautiful enough and the right price that people can afford to come to it but also want to come to it. So we need to get the design right. And then, of course, is your ongoing operational raising capital, next big risk. And, that's something that we're talking to the bankers about now. And, we think we've got that covered. Eldercare's a very successful successful organisation that's been around for many, many years, and we operate very effectively and efficiently, and, you know, we have some, you know, good track record when it comes to working with finances. So we think we've covered that one. But and then, of course, the next one is your ongoing operational costs. And we have to make sure that it works financially. That's where we need more assistance from the federal government. They're trying, you know, I must say. They're trying to make it easier for aged care providers, but we still know over 50% of aged care homes are losing money. You know, it is tough. Nobody's making, you know, millions and millions of dollars running aged care homes anymore. That's absolutely long gone. And so that's where being a not-for-profit charity helps, because our expectations around profit are quite different from a for-profit provider.
0: And you mentioned that there haven't been a whole lot of developments like this. Do you, in a sense, maybe hope that by doing this, others may pull the trigger on something, or is the likelihood that this may be a bit of a one-off in a sense?
4: Oh, look, I know there's a few of our colleagues. You know, ACH have got a plan homed for Dover Gardens, which I think will be about a similar time frame, might be before us. There's an Estia one going on at Findon at the moment. Regis is planning to build one on Glen Osmond Road, so I think the planning approval's got through for that. So there's a few coming up. Okay. You know, like, there's so much demand at the moment, I'm not too worried about the competition. But, of course, I don't want to see another aged care provider build one down the road from a competitive point of view. But I think I don't think for the next 10 years we have to worry too much about competition or you know, not being in a position where we won't have people wanting to come in because the demand's so high.
0: And just finally, in terms of the timeline, what's the ideal? When are you hoping this facility may be open?
4: Oh, probably, realistically, we're probably talking 5 years. I know that sounds... We want to do it quicker than that, but, you know, we haven't even started the formal planning process yet, and we are about to launch another project down at Seaford as well, so we want to do that one first, and then once we start construction on that project, we'll get the... You know, we'll really kick in the Port Road one. So if we can get it done before 5 years, that'd be brilliant. But at this stage, we are sort of looking at 5 years before it's opened, because it is such a big project, this one.
0: Jane Pickering, appreciate your time this afternoon. Thank you so much.
4: That's a pleasure, Nicolai. Thank you.
0: Executive Director of Eldercare. Still getting so many of your thoughts coming through about whether the speed signs for 40, the new 40K school zone speed limit signs need further lighting. The opposition saying they want to see flashing orange lights added to those speed signs to make them more apparent about when those zones are active or not. Julie says, I live outside Adelaide. I've got no idea where schools are located, nor do I know when the school holidays are. Flashing lights are absolutely necessary. There are so many signs on the road, traffic to watch, especially when you're on unfamiliar roads. Naomi, too, says, if there aren't enough distractions on the road at the present time, we're now expected to keep an eye on our watches, too, so that we've been doing the correct speed at the correct time. Tasso's with us as well. Tasso, you had another idea.
5: I did, Nicola. I think everyone's getting a little bit high tech about spending millions and millions of dollars to, you know, build infrastructure about putting lighting in for 40 school zones rather than sort of taking the responsibility themselves. But the really simple old school, it's a bit archaic, but, you know, in the old days, there used to be children's crossings and you'd put a flag out and you knew that when the flag was out, it was, you know, 25. So there's no reason why we can't just put a flag out when it's a 40 zone, when it's live, and then take the flag away. The whole thing would cost probably, you know, $10,000 to get enough flags for all the schools in South Australia.
0: And you could make it kind of a student, you know, part of their daily responsibilities potentially.
5: 100%.
0: Yeah. Out they go, put the flag up. Tasso, I like it. Thank you so much. Nothing wrong with a bit of old school thinking. And on the text line as well, Sam says, when you do manage to find the 40 zones amongst everything else, you need to read the hours, find your clock, think about school holidays. Does anyone think my attention may not be on the road as much as it was previously? Mary says, I agree with the lower signage outside the schools. Many have them that are just the normal speed limit signs. And Unley Primaries is covered in big trees. That's from Mary. And another person says, We know where the schools are. Why does it matter if it's term time or not? Surely we could just slow down anyway. 5 to 6 is the time. Spence Denny's bringing you evenings. Hello, Spence.
6: So Victoria, they still have the staff member or somebody who is employed to be the lollipop operator.
0: Yeah,
6: they walk out in the middle of the crossing.
0: Yeah.
6: Stop.
0: Stop sign. Yeah.
6: And then when,
0: walk back off.

0: when the kids have crossed, they go back and, you know, do their thing.
1: Another volunteer role.
0: Yeah.
1: Yeah.
0: I don't know if I'd want to do that.
1: Oh, it'd be, I mean, if you lived just around the corner, it'd be good for a while. In winter, it'd be hard in winter. It's raining.
0: But
1: you perform a nice little kind of quasi relationship with some of the kids. You'd be like, hey little Terry, how's it going? Did you win footy over the weekend?
0: But the thing is, strangely enough for me, my body has finally, I think, got used to the fact that I'm not doing breakfast.
1: Oh, really?
0: Yes.
1: Only just now?
0: Only just now.
1: On the 18th of May.
0: It's 18 months it's taken.
1: Yeah.
0: Because I was so used to waking up at 3:15.
1: Yeah.
0: And so I got to say, for the first 12 months of doing evenings,
1: I'd still be
0: waking up at 4:30 and then try to go back to sleep and find it difficult. But I'm finding now, particularly in the last few weeks, I've actually started taking magnesium tablets before I go to bed.
1: A
0: magnesium tablet.
1: Do you reckon it makes a difference?
0: Well, it was recommended to me, and I think it does.
1: Okay.
0: I think it does. And I'm also having fantastic dreams.
1: Oh, really?
0: Oh, yeah.
1: Like what?
0: Oh, the thing with dreams, you tend not to remember.
1: Yeah, it's weird, isn't it?
0: What was one I had the other day? I was about to host an episode of Backroads, which is something I've been campaigning to do.
1: There you go.
0: That's
1: a good dream.
0: I want to do Backroads bad.
1: Yeah.
0: Yeah.
1: Yeah.
0: So there's been a couple of suggestions for me. One has been that I could do the bakery's Backroad special.
1: That would be good. Yeah, you wouldn't even have to do any research. You know it all already.
0: Or I could do a Backroads on where all the leopard tanks are around Australia.
1: Oh,
0: that'd be a ripper as well because they're all over the place.
1: There you go. There's some good ones. It could be a whole series.
0: That'd be an expensive one.
1: A lot of travel.
0: A lot of travel, yeah. So, so I'm finding now that I'm waking up at 6:30, but then I have the ability, because it's normally my bladder that wakes me up.
1: Yeah.
0: But then, you know, I climb back into bed and I go back to sleep till about 7:30.
1: Oh, good.
0: So I'm not sure if I'd be a very reliable lollipop operator.
1: No. And that's probably one of the core qualities that you need, isn't it?
0: I think it is.
1: Ability to rock up.
0: I think so.
1: But if you sleep through it, it's not going to go down well.
0: Yeah. So we're going to talk about a couple of epic journeys tonight. You might have heard with Bobby this morning that the 1926 Studebaker has left to recreate a journey done in 1926, right up the spine of Australia. So I think they're in Clare tonight or somewhere like that. So we're going to follow that. We talked to them a couple of weeks ago, and so we'll follow their progress.
1: Oh, good.
0: Whether they can get on the Oodnadatta track past the Pink Roadhouse at the moment, I'm not sure.
1: Mm.
0: Have to look to see if that part of the highway's open. So we'll talk about that. But there's also a really interesting talk as part of the History Festival, which is on later this week, about an Anglican missionary or priest who on horseback was dispatched from North Queensland across the Northern Territory in 1913.
1: Oof.
0: And this was almost a two-year journey. It terminated in Hermannsburg, I think.
1: Okay.
0: And it was, you know, there was a big push to bring Christianity to a lot of Aboriginal communities. That's still the case in the APY lands through there. So we're going to talk about that journey with that priest, who I think was also not great at hearing.
1: Oh, dear. Yeah.
0: So there's just a few things.
1: A lot of challenges.
0: And the quiz too.
1: Time for the news.
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0: Good evening, Richard Davies with ABC News. The Prime Minister, Anthony Albanese, says his government remains committed to Whyalla's steelworks despite ongoing problems at the plant. The blast furnace at the steelworks has been offline since early April. The recent budget revealed the federal government had committed more than $400 million to the site and listed its operations as a financial risk. But in a press conference in Adelaide today, Mr. Albanese said retaining local steelmaking is part of keeping Australia's economy resilient.
1: We are very confident, and what's more, what we do is we recognise the importance, which is there, of having a steelmaking industry in Australia. We want a future made in Australia.
0: The SA Liberal Party is calling for signs indicating new speed changes around schools to be fitted with flashing lights. The state government is rolling

0: rolling out lowers speed limits of 40 kilometres per hour near schools, which apply during certain times on school days. But the opposition's Jack Batty says some drivers are confused by the current signage and flashing signs would improve road safety.
1: We can't expect drivers to be trying to read a sign, look at the time, work out whether it's a school day, all in a matter of seconds. Flashing orange lights take a lot of the guesswork out of this.
0: In a statement, Police Minister Michael Brown says each zone is individually assessed to make sure signs are visible and sites with fixed cameras have flashing signs. One of the country's biggest regional carriers is facing court over claims its directors misled investors over profitability. Jasper Wells reports.
2: The financial regulator has taken Rex Airlines and four of its directors to court over a 2023 ASX announcement it says was misleading. ASIC alleges that directors knew the company was unprofitable when they made an announcement saying they were optimistic about future profitability. Rex announced a $35 million loss just 4 months later. The beleaguered airline was put in voluntary administration in 2024 until being bought by an American holding company late last year.
0: Australia's chemical regulator has approved an emergency permit for double-strength mouse bait to be used in the grain-growing regions of SA and WA. Joanna Prendergast reports.
3: Well, this is the news that some people have been waiting months to hear. Farmers at the moment are sowing their winter crops, and in some parts of Western Australia and South Australia, mice are eating those grains before they can even germinate. They've moved into towns in rural communities. Visiting some of them, you can see dead mice littering the streets. There is mice in the schools, the health centres, the stores. So there's been this overwhelming call for help for quite some time, and help comes in the form of a double-strength bait.
0: The Dutch cruise ship hit by a deadly hantavirus outbreak is scheduled to arrive in the Netherlands port city of Rotterdam in the coming hours. Patricia Tiano reports.
4: The outbreak on the vessel, en route from Argentina to Cape Verde, has so far claimed three lives, including a Dutch couple who health officials believe were the first exposed to the virus while visiting South America. Dozens of people have been placed into quarantine around the world, including in Perth, where four Australians, one permanent resident and one New Zealander are at the Bolsbrook Centre for National Resilience. Upon arriving back in the Netherlands, crew members still aboard the ship will enter quarantine and the vessel will be disinfected. According to the ship operator Oceanwide Expeditions, no one on board is experiencing any symptoms.
0: To the AFL, and Adelaide Crows recruit Callum Archie says it's been frustrating to be sidelined with a hamstring injury, but he's making his bid to get back into the side. Adelaide will travel to Tasmania to take on Hawthorn on Thursday night, with the Hawks keen to bounce back from a 39-point loss to Melbourne. The Crows thrashed North Melbourne on the weekend, beating the Roos by 68 points. Archie says he was impressed with their performance, and having a lot of depth in the list is a great problem to have.
5: To have a lot of depth in your footy club is awesome. So everyone played their role really well on the weekend, and hopefully that sets us up for a good second half of the season.
0: Taking a look at tomorrow's weather, isolated showers about the agricultural area, most likely about southern coasts and ranges. A shower or two in Port Lincoln 18, a possible shower in Redmark 19, a shower or two in Port Pirie 19, showers for Mount Gambier 16, partly cloudy, and 17 for Broken Hill. Adelaide, showers easing tomorrow, a top of 18. It's currently 15.5. Wednesday, a shower or two 19. Thursday, mostly sunny 20. ABC News.
6: Good evening and welcome to PM. I'm Samantha Donovan, coming to you from the lands of the Wurundjeri people of the Kulin Nation in Melbourne. Tonight, not a death tax. The Prime Minister defends changes to the taxing of trusts. Also, could the Ebola outbreak in Africa spread as far as Australia? And farmers in WA and SA celebrating the approval of a more powerful poison to tackle the disastrous mouse plague.
7: If you're driving along at night time in particular, it's like popping bubble wrap. There are thousands. You are just driving over a sea of mice.
6: First this evening, the federal government is fending off claims from the opposition that it's effectively introducing a new death tax through its newly announced changes to taxes on trusts. The new policy was included in last week's federal budget. It places a flat 30% tax on income from most discretionary trusts. Those trusts are often used to manage wealth and minimise tax. The government points out that deceased estates will be exempt from the new impost, but the coalition insists the change is a death tax by stealth. David Sparks has more.
8: At a time when the major parties are locked in a battle over tax policy, the opposition has hit the government with a claim that's already capturing attention.
9: We're now hearing that these new attacks on trusts are going to be a death tax by stealth.
8: Death tax. Those two words have been used in past political contests, and it's how Shadow Minister for Employment and Industrial Relations Jane Hume describes the government's plan to apply a 30% tax on income from discretionary trusts.
9: They're going to be a death tax by stealth because people use trust structures for honest reasons, whether it be setting up a business or whether it be protecting assets.
8: The changes were announced in the federal budget last week. The 30% minimum tax will be imposed on income from discretionary trusts from the 1st of July in 2028. The government argues it will create a fairer system because as things stand now, the wealthiest 10% of Australians are using discretionary trusts to pay a lower percentage of tax than other Australians on similar incomes. The proposed policy, which still needs to be legislated, would create exemptions to protect certain trusts, including charitable trusts and special disability trusts. Also exempt would be fixed testamentary trusts, which are created as part of a will. And deceased estates would also be exempt. The Treasurer, Jim Chalmers, flatly rejects claims he's setting up a sneaky death tax.
10: There are appropriate exemptions. You know, deceased estates, for example, are exempt. Existing discretionary testamentary trusts are exempt. Fixed trusts are exempt as well, and because that recognises that there are some legitimate purposes. Now, when it comes to some of the conjecture that we've seen in recent days, we need to remember, as we said yesterday, there's no tax on inheritances or inherited assets in the budget.
8: Geraldine McGarry is Head of Group Executive Policy at Chartered Accountants Australia and New Zealand.
11: Well, it really does depend on your situation. So if, you know, if you're in a small business, on the farm, you know, trusts serve different purposes. So it really depends on, you know, what you're using it for and that real underlying purpose. So, but they are complex, and that's why I really do advise people to talk to their chartered accountant around getting that specialised advice to make sure that they're right for fit for purpose for your individual circumstances.
8: As for whether the changes amount to a death tax by stealth, as claimed by the opposition, Geraldine McGarry says more detail is needed from the government on how the exemptions will work.
11: So at the moment in the budget papers as it stands, if you have a fixed testamentary trust, and that's where you actually get a fixed share of an asset or income, those trusts are actually not going to be subject to the new minimum 30% tax on distributions. But if you have a normal testamentary discretionary trust, which is where things, you know, there's no obligation to pay you any money in any particular year, so it actually is all at the discretion of the trustee. As it stands now, it looks like that 30% minimum tax on distributions will apply to those people. So we're waiting for the legislation, we're waiting for more detail to actually see what's in, what's out.
8: Donovan Castlin is an expert on taxation at the University of Tasmania and the director of the UTAS Tax Clinic.
12: I think that this notion of a death tax is politically charged language. I think that both the budget papers and the explainers have been quite clear in terms of the exemptions that are put in place for a number of different arrangements. But I think the bigger concern is, notwithstanding that current arrangements may be excluded from any policy that is introduced, what happens in the future? But the devil will certainly be in the detail. And I expect there's going to be a lot of phone calls to tax lawyers and estate planners over the next couple of years.
6: Donovan Castlin from the University of Tasmania. David Sparks with that report. The number of medicines listed on Australia's pharmaceutical benefits scheme is growing. The Commonwealth scheme subsidises the cost of prescription drugs so more people can access them. And in his budget speech last week, the Treasurer Jim Chalmers announced $6 billion is being invested in it. Among the new drugs to be subsidised are treatments for cystic fibrosis and multiple sclerosis. Kimberly Price reports.
13: Tamara Dawson knows the importance of accessing immunotherapy treatments after being diagnosed with stage 4 melanoma.
14: I was in my mid-30s and I was fit and healthy, mum to a one-year-old, and my life had been tracking along really well until such time that I was diagnosed with metastatic melanoma.
13: She was prescribed two drugs to use together, Opdivo and Yervoy.
14: I was really fortunate to ride the wave of immunotherapy treatments, so I was able to access immunotherapy soon after I was diagnosed. I'm pleased to report that I am now cancer-free and I am fit and healthy.
13: When Tamara Dawson was first diagnosed 11 years ago, melanoma was one of the only cancers the immunotherapy treatments were listed for on the PBS. Now they're available more broadly.
14: Irrespective of cancer type. So it's a world first.
13: Almost $6 billion has been invested into the PBS in this year's budget. Treasurer Jim Chalmers says cystic fibrosis patients on a Lyftrek could now save up to $250,000 a year. That saving is something Genevieve Handley knows all too well after being diagnosed with CF 37 years ago.
15: There have been people who have put mortgages on houses, who have sold cars and who have been paying for these medicines out of pocket as they've waited for their subtype of CF to be listed or right back at the start when these weren't listed at all and no one had access.
13: Genevieve Handley says it's important to note that not all treatments for cystic fibrosis are on the PBS. And through her role as the head of advocacy and policy with the non-for-profit CF Together, she is hopeful that continuous glucose monitors for CF-related diabetes will soon be added.
15: It is probably one of the most significant complications that can occur. And there's a relatively small cost for this device compared to the money that can be saved, because additional hospital admissions or additional antibiotics actually cost more.
13: Adding medicines to the PBS gives patients more affordable treatment options. That's something Sarah Flame has been considering in her management of multiple sclerosis.
16: In the last 12 or so years, I've been on 3 different drugs.
13: She's not currently using Briumvi, but with the drug added to the PBS, it's now an option Sarah Flame is considering.
16: It would be potentially the next line of defence for me. From what I've heard about this new therapy is it's only twice a year you need to go in and have the infusions, and that's fantastic. Back in the day, I used to inject myself daily.
13: The PBS is delivered through a co-payment scheme, with the government footing the majority of the bill for the medicines and the patients paying a smaller amount. Sarah Norris is a professor at the University of Sydney's School of Public Health.
17: Regardless of whether that medicine costs $1,000 or $10,000, as the patient, you still only pay $7.70 or $25.
13: Sarah Norris says the PBS Advisory Committee requires a lot of boxes to be ticked, and it can take years for a drug submission to be finally added to the PBS.
17: So they think about the condition that the medicine is proposed to be used for. They look at its clinical effectiveness, its safety, and its cost effectiveness. And then they're always interested in how does this medicine perform relative to what we already do at the moment?
13: But for people like Sarah Flame living with MS, having more affordable treatment options is life-changing.
16: Because every single new drug that comes on it represents hope.
6: Kimberly Price with that report. Farmers dealing with a catastrophic mouse plague in Western Australia and South Australia are welcoming the emergency approval of double-strength baits by Australia's chemical regulator today. Earlier this year, the CSIRO estimated there were 8,000 mice per hectare in parts of WA's northern grain-growing area. Locals say the mice population and their own anxiety have both been growing as they've been campaigning for the approval of the stronger baits. Isabel Masali has this report.
18: A farmer drives along a dirt road at night as mice run out from every direction. For months, residents in parts of WA and SA have been living this nightmare.
7: I see hundreds. Hundreds. If you're driving, along at night time in particular, it's like popping bubble wrap. There are thousands. You are just driving over a sea of mice.
18: That's Karen Chappell, the president of the Shire of Morawa in WA's Midwest, and a local farmer. She says this mouse plague comes at a huge economic cost, but there's a physical and emotional toll too.
7: Our members of our community are weary. They are tired. The owners of our local businesses are beside themselves. They have to get up every morning. They set traps, or they clean up the mice, they clean up the benches, and then they work for the day. They pick up dead mice all day long, and before they go home at the end of the day, they set baits and traps again. They get up the next morning and they go through the same process again.
18: But today there's some relief for farmers and residents like Karen Chappell. The Australian Pesticides and Veterinary Medicines Authority has conditionally allowed the manufacture and sale of bait containing 50 grams per kilogram of zinc phosphide. That's double-strength mouse baits.
7: It's good news because it means that any further baiting, once the new strength bait is available, any baiting going forward will be far more effective. The best bait possible is the best outcome.
18: So why weren't the previous baits working? Bill Bateman is an Associate Professor of Ecology at Curtin University. He explains there are two kinds of baits. Second-generation baits can impact animals that eat poisoned mice, so this type has recently been withdrawn from shelves.
19: But there are first-generation baits, and this is what is being asked for and has been asked for before, which is double-strength first-generation baits. And these first-generation baits are things like zinc phosphide. And zinc phosphide can kill mice, but it can't always kill them on the first time they eat that bait. So that's why farmers are asking for double strength. So you've got a higher chance of killing the mouse when it eats a little bit of bait the first time round. So it never learns not to eat that bait.
18: The grain industry has been lobbying the APVMA for access to this bait. Andrew Wiedemann is with Grain Producers Australia.
20: It's a critically significant day today for the industry to be able to get this back in growers' hands.
18: But he cautions it will take some time to make a difference, with conditions including mandatory training before people can purchase it.
20: We would ask that growers that are interested in getting this certificate to be able to go in and finally purchase, to jump on those Zooms. We'll be running a few of them this week in Western Australia to try and obviously allow farmers to understand what's involved and the reporting that's involved in the background so they can actually access this. And while that's happening, of course, the bait manufacturers will be working on getting that bait across and into Western Australia as quickly as possible.
18: Grain Producers SA CEO Brad Perry says the double strength bait has been effective in the past.
21: We did a survey a few years ago that grain producers said that it was a lot more effective to use the ZP50 and almost that there was some sort of tolerance building up with the mice on the ZP25. So having double strength and hitting them at once, saving a lot of cost and time than trying to hit them a few times with the single strength. So that seemed to be the biggest benefit. That's why we're pleased to see, even though it's under emergency permit conditions, that's now available to growers.
6: Brad Perry from Grain Producers SA. That report from Isabel Masali and Angus Randall. This is PM. I'm Samantha Donovan. You can hear all our programs live or later on ABC Listen. The World Health Organization has declared the outbreak of the Ebola virus in Africa a public health emergency of international concern. So far, at least 80 people have died and about 300 suspected cases have been detected. The WHO is warning the outbreak in the Democratic Republic of the Congo and Uganda could be much larger than is currently being reported, and there's a risk the virus could spread to neighbouring countries. Dr. Peter Bye-James from the Faculty of Health at Southern Cross University has treated Ebola patients, and I asked him to explain how the virus spreads.
22: It is transferred mainly by direct contact with an infected person, mainly by bodily fluid, that is the blood, the vomit, or through the semen, or a contaminated material. It's not an airborne disease.
6: And what are the symptoms of the disease?
22: Yeah, the symptoms are obviously vomiting, diarrhea. Fever is key, very high fever. And in obviously in severe cases, bleeding in your mouth or through the nose or sometimes even through your eyes or ears. And also internal bleeding can occur.
6: You were a frontline worker in the Ebola outbreak in Sierra Leone in 2014-15. What was it like working there at that time?
22: It was

0: probably treating those patients. It was really scary during that time.
1: And some health workers have already died in this outbreak. Are you confident that the surveillance lessons from that last big outbreak have been learnt?
0: I can say those lessons have been learned, but the uniqueness of this current outbreak is because of the other factors. One of them is insecurity. Where the current outbreak is, there are a lot of militia fighting, you know, a lot of insecurity going on. And because of that, healthcare workers obviously are finding it difficult to even do the basics, that is contact tracing and isolation. I believe that that is one of the things that is actually hampering whatever response effort that is going on, and that will have contributed to the spread. And obviously, the other reason is a mining area, so there are a lot of movements going on in that region, you know. And because of the humanitarian issue there, because due to the war that is there, people are moving from one place to the other. So because of that, you know, people will be infected and they move. And even the two cases that have been reported in neighboring Uganda is as a result of that. That is the key issue that is affecting response currently.
1: And what would the coordination be like between the different countries in this part of Eastern Africa? Do they get along? Would they be working together, or is there conflict?
0: Yeah, well, obviously, in this situation, they will obviously try to get along, because now it's now a threat to their own internal security and regional security. And so, obviously, the African Center for Disease Control is actually really at the forefront of the current outbreak, trying to coordinate countries. In fact, currently, there's a huge alert for South Sudan, because South Sudan also borders, is close to that area. So for people, they are actually monitoring a lot of movement there to see that the cases are not transferred to that region. So there's a form of coordination currently going on. And then obviously it will require, even if before this time it has not been so strong, but now it will require a proper coordination, you know, among those countries, especially DRC and Uganda, and also South Sudan. But again, I must say that because of the weak health system in those countries, coordination can be a little bit difficult. And again, because of the war that is going on, you know, insecurity. So I think that is why it is a little bit concerning currently.
1: Dr. Bai James, do you think this outbreak of Ebola can be contained in Africa and not spread elsewhere in the world?
0: Yes, it can be contained in Africa. It has happened before.
1: Should Australians avoid travelling to that part of Africa?
0: Yeah, for now, I'll advise that Australians avoid travelling to that part of Africa, especially the infected country like DR Congo, as of now.
1: And what sort of quarantine measures should be put in place at the Australian border for anyone travelling here from that part of Africa?
0: Then if people are coming from that region, they should be quarantined for at least 21 days and see that they don't show any signs and symptoms of the disease before they are allowed to go out in the public.
1: But that's not being done as yet, is it?
0: I believe the authorities will be taking measures towards that now. Because one thing I know, Australia has a very robust border security and public health protocol.
1: Dr. Peter Bai-James from the Faculty of Health at Southern Cross University. The nation's former Deputy Chief Health Officer is calling for the price of legal cigarettes to be slashed. Dr. Nick Coatsworth has told a Senate inquiry today that reducing the excise Australians pay on cigarettes could disrupt the thriving black market, allowing governments to reduce the number of people who are smoking. Department of Health officials don't share that view, though, and have today told the same inquiry that cutting the tax on legal cigarettes could prompt young people to start smoking. Oliver Gordon has more.
2: The Australian Association of Convenience Stores has previously lobbied alongside tobacco companies to prevent plain packaging laws for cigarettes.
3: The retailers I represent today have lost more than $2.5 billion in legal tobacco sales over the last 5 years.
2: Today, the organisation's chief executive, Theo Fakare, told a Senate inquiry the explosion of illegal tobacco has left the retailers he represents out of pocket.
3: In 2025 alone, our industry lost $750 million in legal tobacco sales.
2: He says the damage the burgeoning illicit industry is inflicting isn't just financial.
3: One of our members in Sydney who operates six

0: stores was approached by criminals demanding they sell illicit tobacco and pay protection money.
1: Mr. Fulcari is adamant Australia is taxing legal cigarettes too highly and forcing consumers to the black market.
0: We need to reduce the excise by 50%. We believe that will make a legal packet around $25. In comparison to, and it's hard to get data, on average an illegal pack, if you buy it from a store, not a carton, is around $15.
1: The surge in the illegal trade has already cost the federal government billions of dollars in excise revenue. This is the second hearing of the Senate inquiry. At the first hearing, public health groups and the Australian Federal Police argued adamantly against cutting the excise charged on legal smokes. Both suggested organised crime syndicates would simply lower their prices, creating a race to the bottom on cigarette prices. Today, Department of Health officials argued reductions in the tax could see more young people smoking and decreased quit attempts by existing smokers. High-profile clinician Dr. Nick Coatsworth has today argued against those groups.
2: I do think it's a bigger problem to have a burgeoning illicit market funding organised crime than the health problems created by smoking.
1: The infectious diseases expert, who held the Deputy Chief Health Officer role in the early years of the COVID pandemic, says governments need to regain control of the market.
2: It makes me feel slightly unwell that I'm adopting the same position as the tobacco industry, who want to drop the excise. But we need to get, as a government, as public health professionals, as a community, we have to get back control first before we can start to drive those numbers down again. Numbers that are probably, I think, going up.
1: Associate Professor Raglan Maddox leads the Tobacco Free program at the Australian National University and says it's too early to tell if the explosion of cheap illegal cigarettes has led to an uptick in smokers.
3: But I think if you walk around cities, towns, anywhere around Australia, you can see that the illicit industry is really trying to push a product and normalise a product to essentially addict a whole new cohort of people to use their product, as we've seen these declines continue over a long period.
1: The researcher doesn't believe cutting taxes on legal cigarettes is the right way to reduce the harm associated with smoking.
3: We see products in the Western Pacific region available for about $2.30 a pack, and so therefore the profit on something like a pack of cigarettes for $2.30 after tax is incredibly cheap. We know that at the moment around Australia you can buy cheap smokes for somewhere between $10 to $15, and so if we removed all the tax, essentially the illicit market would still be cheaper than the regulated market. So the challenge we actually have is enforcing the law, supporting people to quit and to stay quit.
1: The committee is expected to report its findings at the end of June.
4: Oliver Gordon. Thanks for joining me for PM. I'm Samantha Donovan. The podcast of the full program is available on ABC Listen. And we'll be back at the same time tomorrow. Good night.

0: Good evening, Richard Davies with ABC News. The state government says 44 people have died on SA roads this year, 15 more than this time last year. The latest is a motorcyclist who died this morning in the Adelaide Hills. Police say there has been a spike in the number of motorcyclists and cyclists killed or seriously injured this year. Chief Public Health Officer Nicola Spurrier today opened up about a bicycle crash last year, which left her with serious injuries.
1: When you're driving, look out for cyclists and motorcyclists. We are very, very vulnerable. But we are important people too. We have every right to be on the roads, and we will follow those road rules as well.
0: The SA Liberal leader says it would be devastating if operations at the Whyalla Steelworks and the Port Pirie smelter stopped. Government negotiations over the future of both sites continue, with the sale process for the steelworks ongoing after it was forced into administration last year. State and federal governments are also working with smelter operator Nyrstar on a new support package for its operations after a previous deal expired 2 weeks ago. Opposition leader Ashton Hearn says both facilities are critical.
2: There's no doubt that if these two operations fall over, that would be absolutely devastating for our South Australian economy and for thousands and thousands of jobs in our regional community.

0: properties.
1: Prime Minister Anthony Albanese was in Adelaide today and says his government is committed to the Whyalla Steelworks and is continuing to work with Nyrstar on a future support package. Grain Producers SA says it's hoping growers will have quick access to double-strength mouse baits following the approval of an emergency permit for them. Australia's chemical regulator has conditionally allowed the manufacture and sale of the stronger baits amid mouse plagues in Western Australia and South Australia's farming regions. Brad Perry from Grain Producers SA says while it would have been ideal to have the bait available earlier, he's hoping it'll help control mice populations.
2: Having double strength and hitting them once, saving a lot of cost and time than trying to hit them a few times with the single strength. So that seemed to be the biggest benefit.
1: Australians with family trusts are being urged to seek professional advice amid the federal government's proposed tax changes. The government wants to introduce a minimum 30% tax rate on some discretionary trusts, targeting wealthy Australians who split income to reduce tax. The coalition has labelled it a death tax, but Treasurer Jim Chalmers rejects the claim. Geraldine McGarry from Chartered Accountants Australia and New Zealand says the rules around trusts can be hard to navigate.
3: Trusts serve different purposes, so it really depends on, you know, what you're using it for and that real underlying purpose. But they are complex, and that's why I really do advise people to talk to their chartered accountant around getting that specialised advice to make sure that they're right for your individual circumstances.
1: Consumer advocates are calling for more transparency from the major supermarkets around the strategy of high-low pricing. High-low pricing sees supermarkets place products on special on alternate weeks in different stores. CEO of the Consumer Policy Research Centre, Erin Turner, says the strategy takes advantage of people's shopping habits to get them to spend more.
4: Most people shop at a similar supermarket every week. It'll be the one that's on your commute between work and home or that's a comfortable distance. So what they're doing is relying on your habits and patterns and hoping one week you're paying $70 for dishwasher tablets rather than $36.
1: To the AFL and Port Adelaide's assistant coach, Stuart Dews, says they've played inconsistently this season off the back of a 25-point loss to Gold Coast. The Power's gearing up to play Carlton on Saturday, fresh off their win over the Western Bulldogs. It's the Blues' second victory this season and its first under interim coach Josh Fraser since the resignation of head coach Michael Voss. Port Adelaide's 14th on the ladder, having won 3 games and lost 7 this season, with 4 of those losses on a slim margin. But Dew is still confident they're a strong side.
5: Although from a ladder position, we'd love to be a little bit higher and win a couple more of those close ones. I think certainly internally and from a coaching group point of view and team, we're pretty clear on where we're at and where we need to get better.
1: Tomorrow's weather, isolated showers about the agricultural area, most likely about southern coasts and ranges. Port Lincoln 18, Renmark and Port Pirie 19, Mount Gambier 16, Broken Hill 17. Adelaide, showers easing tomorrow, a top of 18. It's currently 15.3. Wednesday, a shower or two with a top of 19. ABC News.
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9: 25 to 7. How was your weekend? A little bit of breaking news here, Paul. Just got a text from Chris from York Peninsula. She has sent through her attempt at Welsh cakes, which she actually did in a pie maker, which is actually quite a clever idea. It looks like, Chris, you might have gone a bit heavy on the currants. You know, I'm not trying to. I'm only judging by the photograph you sent me, but it looks to be a little bit currant heavy. And I think the idea of Welsh cakes is that it's like a cross between a scone and a shortbread. Have you had a look at the picture, Paul?
10: I did. She's added cranberries as well.
9: Oh, cranberries.
10: Which would add a little more.
9: Yes.
10: Je ne sais quoi. I think they look pretty good.
9: They look great.
10: But I guess the pie maker, is it really the, you know, the way of cooking? Because, I mean, I'd like to know how long she cooked them for.
9: Yeah, they look cooked. I think the ideal surface is like a griddle surface, isn't it? A flat steel surface.
10: That has a double meaning there.
9: A little bit, yeah. But that

0: great. Well done, Chris. And I'm glad John enjoyed them. So thank you for sending through a photograph of what you managed to achieve. Gee, there were a lot of traction on the Welsh cakes. And Tom, who we spoke to in Wales, he has his own video page where he puts up instructions on how to make various things, including Welsh cakes. And I think he went back to Wales with a broken heart, and he's been struggling a little bit since leaving Australia. And I think the conversation with him, we had with him last week, and the subsequent correspondence between many people in Australia on his Facebook page, etc., since then, has been a real boost for him. It's been lovely. It's been really nice. Did you have a crack at Welsh cakes? I'd love to know. 0467 922 891, or you can phone 1300 222 891. Boy, oh boy, I've come to work to have a break. It has been an enormous weekend for me. Friday night was a lot of fun. In fact, we're going to meet one of the, well, in fact, she was the MC from Friday night. So I went to the celebration of the 90th birthday of the South Australian Dairy Association, which was on at the Function Centre at Morpheville Racecourse. A lot of people there, including Narelle Zanker, who MC'd it. And she is actually the 2026 South Australian Rural Woman of the Year. And she's a dairy farmer based around Manham. And we're going to catch up with her before 7 o'clock because she goes on to the next step in trying to determine the National Rural Woman of the Year. But she's far more than a dairy farmer. She comes from a teaching background. And also is determined to teach kids about life on a dairy farm as well. So we'll talk with her before 7 o'clock. So that was fun. And then on Saturday night, I was lucky enough to be able to MC the RFDS Wings for Life Ball, 1,000 people at the entertainment centre, whilst Adelaide was getting drenched in 20 mil of rain in an hour. Wow, she came down, didn't she? We were completely oblivious to it in the entertainment centre. But that was a fun night as well. In fact, one of the displays at the ball was the 1926 Studebaker, which is making its way up the guts of Australia right now. It left today. We'll catch up with them. We'll catch up with them a few times en route because it's mainly going to be on dirt. And we'll see how they're going, because what a great trip that would be. So that was fun, a privilege to be able to be involved in that. Met a lot of listeners there as well. People come up and said hello, which was nice. What else did we do? I went and saw Michael, the Michael Jackson movie yesterday, which, look, to be honest, I enjoyed. The music was amazing. I'd still only give it about a 6 out of 10 because there was a lot of aspects of Michael Jackson's life that just weren't a part of it. It was quite a sanitised version of his life. He came across, and I'm sure in many ways he was like this, he came across as a wholesome, almost naive, slightly immature, very talented performer who had a very strong idea of how to make music, and that was evident by the product. And the actor who played Michael Jackson in the movie was phenomenal. I understand it's actually Michael Jackson's nephew. So it's one of his brother's children who played him in the movie and did apparently spent a couple of years perfecting the moves and really trying to come up with an authentic Michael Jackson, and so did a great job. But there was nothing about his time at Neverland. There was nothing about him being married to Priscilla Presley. There was nothing about his friendship with Elizabeth Taylor, or what happened at Neverland and things like that. So it was very much a sanitized version. But having said that, highly entertaining. And the music was fantastic. So that was a good thing. And the rest of the weekend was, and I'd love to know if you've been in this situation. The rest of the weekend was, you know how you get a bee in your bonnet and you are 100% determined you are going to finish something. You're going to do it without anybody's help. It is your mission in life to be able to achieve this. And I had that experience on the weekend. It started on Thursday, and it finished this morning. And that was, we had a fairly large camellia, which was just in the wrong spot, which I had intended to relocate. Well, that's not going to happen because I had to cut a lot of roots. But I've got to put a new shed up, and it's just in the wrong place. So the camellia, unfortunately, had to go. But getting that stump out, wow. When I eventually got it out today, it was like I'd just done a two-hour gym session. I was dripping in perspiration, and every part of my body now hurts. So has there been a moment in your life when there has been something you have to achieve, something you have to get done, regardless of how it's going to affect you? I'd love to know. 1-300-222-891. That's the number to call. So that was my weekend. A fair bit of it anyway. There were some other things there as well. But how was yours? Love to hear from you. Now, shortly, as I said, we're going to catch up with Narelle Zanka, the South Australian Rural Woman of the Year. But first, I want to play a couple of things that the station has been covering today. Initially, we'll start with the breakfast program because there's a Senate inquiry into the tobacco crisis, as it's being described at the moment, because we know tobacco is enormously expensive. The government make a lot of money out of excise, and that places that sell non-excised tobacco are getting burnt down. It's a terrible situation. So there's a Senate inquiry into it at the moment. Dr. Nick Coatsworth gave evidence, spoke to our breakfast program this morning, and when he spoke with Sonia and Jules, Jules started by asking, in what way has public health policy around tobacco control been detached from real life?
1: Look, I think we've had such great success over the years with, we've been world leaders in tobacco control. The problem is, I think we're playing the same game as we were in the 1990s and the 2000s, and that is that increasing tax and excise on tobacco is going to drive down smoking. I think we've seen a limit to that policy success, and really an explosion of the illicit tobacco market, which coincided with that excise reaching a certain level. So we need a multi-pronged approach to smoking cessation and driving that number down. We do need cigarettes to be expensive, but we don't need them to be so expensive that we've got a very, very cheap and easily obtainable alternative. And I think that's what we'll be putting forward today at the Senate Tobacco Inquiry.
2: Is it a false economy anyway, where we're not actually seeing smokers' numbers drop?
1: Sonia, that's a really good question. There's only very early evidence that there might be an uptick. So the early evidence is nicotine and wastewater in a recent Roy Morgan poll. Most of the other evidence is suggesting that smoking is still on the decline. But then we've got our own eyes, and people up to the Premier of New South Wales, Chris Minns, have said this, and we can all see it. It appears that more people are smoking. And I think what we may well see when the official surveys come out from 25 and 26, we do see an uptake. And if that's the case, then that would be concrete evidence that our tobacco control success is actually at risk because of one of these key policies, the high tobacco excise.
0: So that will be interesting to watch, the Senate inquiry. It's hard to believe that there would be any amendment to the excise policy because it's too lucrative for governments, isn't it? You know, you get between a politician and a bucket of money and it's a dangerous place to be. But the outcome from that Senate inquiry will be interesting. Oh, by the way, Sandy phoned, and thank you, Sandy. I know you're a frequent correspondent. Couldn't hang on. She said to Paul that Sophie Thompson knows an easier way to get out a camellia stump. I don't believe that. I tried everything. I got out my post hole digger and dug. I've got not a post hole digger, but I've got an auger that drills a hole around 3 inches in diameter. And so I drilled holes all around it, soaked the root ball in water, got some tie-down straps and attached one end to another tree and used the ratchet on a tie-down strap to try and pull it over. It would not budge. Dug and dug and dug. And eventually, I'm not going to go through the rest of the details, but wow. And the root ball that came out was just incredible. So if there's a quicker way, I'm not sure if I want to know. because I've done it. Even my hands hurt. I feel like I've got arthritic hands now from doing this. It was really quite a performance. But, you know, you may know better than me. Something we'll talk about later on the program. I know the Country Hour spoke with an expert about these baits for mice earlier. We're going to catch up with Brad Perry from Grain Producers SA, because approval now has been given for double strength bait to try and do something about the mice who are increasingly making their presence felt in various parts of South Australia. If you happen to be in one of those areas and you want to ring and get involved in that, we'll be doing this probably after 9 o'clock, all right? So if you're in that area and you've got mice at your place at the moment, I'd love to hear from you, 1300 222 891. At 13 to 7, next we'll head to Manham and speak with a very impressive young dairy farmer.
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0: Nice to have you along on Monday night. As I mentioned, it was a really lovely night on Friday night, 90th birthday of the South Australian Dairy Association. Very well emceed by my next guest, that is Narelle Zanker, who is also the Rural Woman of the Year for South Australia. Hello, Narelle, and congratulations.
6: Howdy, how you going?
0: Going okay. So you're at Manham?
6: Yes.
0: How long have you been a dairy farmer, Narelle?
6: Oh, that's a good question. Well, I've been back on the dairy farm full-time for the last 4 years. However, I've been on the dairy farm my whole life.
0: Okay, so you opted to sort of walk away from dairy for a while and you took up teaching, didn't you?
6: That's correct, yep. I was in the classroom full-time for 4 years, teaching middle and secondary, and then decided to return to the family farm and become a dairy farmer.
0: Yeehaw. So you're still young and still enthusiastic, but you're taking those teaching skills with you to the farm, because a very strong focus of what you're doing is teaching kids about what happens with milk.
6: That's correct, yep. Educating the next generation about where their milk comes from. It doesn't just appear in the supermarket. It actually starts on the farm itself.
0: How do you do that?
6: Yep, so I run different tours on the farm. So kids and families and groups can come and bottle feed calves and milk the cows and tour the farm and learn all about dairy farming in a hands-on, interactive and fun way that, you know, relates to them.
0: Do the kids come from schools? Like, do you have contact with the schools and organise for groups to come out, or do they come out the weekend? How does it work, Narelle?
6: Yeah, so I get family groups, whether that's during the school term or school holidays in particular. I also get school groups come. They come during the school term, so they contact me or I contact them. So plenty of school groups come through as well. And, yeah, sometimes we get aged care groups as well. We do kids' birthday parties. We do a variety of things to try to meet people where they're at.
0: Yeah. Do the cows tend to behave themselves?
6: Most of the time they're pretty good, yeah. They say never work with kids or animals, yeah. And I chose to do
0: both. Yeah. So life on a dairy farm, and we'll talk about this in a minute because I know you don't do this, but life on a dairy farm has evolved, hasn't it?
6: Yes, it definitely has, yeah.
0: How is it easier nowadays, Narelle?
6: Oh, there's so many things that happen these days. So we've currently got a herringbone dairy, so we're still milking the cows ourselves. However, there are robotic dairies around, and robots do all the work for the person, basically. Mm. So there is so much technology involved, and there's collars on the cows that track the rumination and their health. The technology is insane as well.
0: So the robotic, I know there's a couple of people in South Australia using it now. For those who were just, pardon, the robots, how does it work, Narelle? So you've obviously seen it in operation. Is it an expensive option and how does it work?
6: Yeah, so it is a bit more of an expensive option, but it does pay for itself, we're told. So what happens is the cows voluntarily walk into a machine. It's basically a robot, that's what they call them. Mm-hmm. And as they go in, the cow's ear tag will scan, and then there will be an arm that will come out, or a machine that comes out and puts the cups on the cows rather than a human doing it.
0: And there'll be some food in a trough for it or something like that?
6: Yeah. So the cow will get fed either in the robot or when they leave the robot, and they get a certain amount per day depending on the dairy farm and how much grain they're wanting to give their cows.
0: Okay. And so how many cows can it handle at a time?
6: Now, I'm pretty sure it's about 70 cows per robot. Now, we don't have robots, so I'm going from what I've learned, but, 70 cows per robot.
0: So in that case, because you always hear about dairy farmers basically operating on breakfast announcer hours, up at 4:30, for the first lot to arrive. In that case, does that mean dairy farmers who've got a robot like this can have a sleep in?
6: Yeah, I hear they do. They work like 7 till 4.
0: Get out.

0: They weren't easy hours than anyone.
1: Oh, that's not fair. Gosh, yeah. Oh, well, so it's amazing. And so the milk, that so it's only doing one cow at a time. So the milk that it's producing, it'll just go to a refrigerated holding tank until a tanker comes to pick it up.
0: Yeah, that's correct. Yeah, and if a cow has got treatment or something, it'll go to a different tank or down the drain, depending on the cow.
1: Okay, so the information that's in that collar stores all that information?
0: Yeah, so the collar doesn't store all that, I don't believe. The Neil tag, the tag in the cow's ear will scan, and then that will go to the computer program, and that will correspond, I believe.
1: Wow, that's amazing. Now, let's get to this next phase in your year, because at the beginning of the month you were named the Rural Woman of the Year for South Australia. Congratulations on that. So I've spoken to a number of women who've been in this position before, the finalists as well, because I think the main benefit is, from my point of view, and you might have a different opinion, but the main benefit is not potentially winning, it's the contacts that you make and the incredible women you meet along the way, isn't it?
0: Yeah, definitely. Being part of the alumni with the AgriFutures Rural Women's Award is pretty cool. There's so many amazing women in there doing amazing things, and the connections you make through that and then through going to different events is actually, yeah, amazing.
1: Yeah. So what's the next step for you?
0: Yeah, so the next step is putting into action our project. So we had have a project in mind that we wanted to work towards to use our $15,000 Westpac grant. So part of that project is developing more on the farm to make the even more inviting picnic area, kids activity stages extended, educational signage. And then the other part as well is connecting with schools and also Dairy Australia in doing virtual classrooms, teaching kids all over Australia from the farm over the computer and tapping into schools and educating the children about where their milk comes from and dairy farming and farm life in general.
1: Yeah. Brilliant. That is so good. Do you get involved in the show much in the Royal Adelaide?
0: No, I don't actually. I have never showed cows at the show. When I was teaching, I did show some sheep. That's as much as I've done at the Adelaide show.
1: Okay. All right. And so the next stage of judging for the National Award, what's the logistics there, Narelle?
0: Yeah. So I've got to do another interview, I believe. And then they choose a national winner and I go to Canberra. And they announced the national winner there at Parliament House in September.
1: Oh, that's in September, is it?
0: Yes.
1: Yeah. And you know what? That's another incredible experience because you'll meet women from all over Australia that way.
0: Yeah, that's it. Definitely. A lot of networking will be done that night,
1: yeah,
0: that's for sure.
1: Yeah. You'll be one of the younger ones, I would have thought. I hope it's not a rude question, but you're not that old, are you, Narelle? How old are you?
0: Oh, you want to guess how old I am? No, I'm 30.
1: You're 30? Gosh.
0: Yes.
1: Wow. There's so much in front of you. There's so much.
0: I know.
1: Yeah. You've got a fan via the text line, Narelle, I have to tell you. This is from Kim at Manham.
0: Oh, lovely. Hi, Kim.
1: Do you know Kim? I don't know, but he says, this is what he said. Hi, Goffy and Spence. We all know that good things are on farm at Manham. Well done, Narelle, on sharing the story of what happens on a farm. So that's from Kim on the farm at Manham.
0: Awesome.
1: Yeah. Are you far from the river where you are?
0: We're right on the river. Yeah, we've got like a K and a half or so of river frontage from our paddocks.
1: Okay. Do you need to irrigate at all for feed or not?
0: Yeah. So we do flood irrigation on our swamps, on our bays, and we also have a pivot and sprinklers for the cows as well.
1: And how many head are you running at the moment, Narelle?
0: So we have about 300 milking cows, but we have about 650 to 700 cows on the farm, including beef.
1: Okay, so you've got some beef cattle as well.
0: Yeah.
1: Yeah. So for the benefit of those who don't know, what's a typical day for you, Narelle?
0: A typical day. Every day can vary. If I'm doing the morning milking, I'll be up at about 4 a.m. and milk the cows. And then after that, we'll feed the calves as well and do the morning routine, we call it. And then it'll be breakfast time, and then head back out. And whether that's doing grazing rotations, working out where the cows are going to graze next, data uploading, bringing cows and calves in. There's plenty of odd jobs that have to be done during the day. And then in the afternoon, if I'm milking, we'll be milking the cows. Otherwise, continue with the I guess, general odd jobs that have to be done, feeding cows and moving stock, etc.
1: What sort of data do you have to upload?
0: Yep, so every cow on the farm has its own profile. So if a cow has a calf, you upload the data saying the cow's had a calf and what the calf is and its gender, etc. And then the other data will be cows that we dry off. So cows that are ready to have a calf, they have a 2-month, say, holiday dry off period before they have a calf again. Also track any treatments of cows. So if a cow's had mastitis, an infection, any antibiotics, all of that gets tracked on the computer. So you can look back at any cow's health history and matings or anything. It's all on the computer program.
1: Wow. I wonder what dairy farmers did before they could put that into a computer. Was it all just manual records they kept?
0: Yeah, when I was a kid, I remember having big posters on the wall with the cow's number and then whether it had a calf and it was

0: single track visually on the wall. And then after that, it was spreadsheets. And now we have a program called Easy Dairy that logs all that data in it for us.
1: Ah, look, I love your enthusiasm, Narelle. I wish, congratulations on being South Australian Rural Woman of the Year. And I wish you all the best, not just for the rest of this year, because obviously you've got a big year this year, heading to Canberra, et cetera, but into the future, because I get the impression from the 90th birthday activities on Friday night, there's a bit of enthusiasm in the industry at the moment.
0: There is definitely. It's really exciting to see all the enthusiasm. It's great.
1: Yeah, because there has been a period when it was looking a bit glum if you're a dairy farmer, wasn't there?
0: Yes, definitely. When the milk price wasn't great, it wasn't the best show to be part of, that's
1: no.
0: for sure.
1: Yeah. Oh, good. Thanks, Narelle. Nice to talk to you. Good luck.
0: Awesome. Thank you so much.
1: See ya. Bye for now. Narelle Zanker, who is the, as I said, the South Australian Rural Woman of the Year for this year. And will be in the running to be the national one. I hope she gets there. She's delightful, isn't she? It is about a minute away from the news at 7. Now, thank you to Jim at Coro Valley. He says, Spence, if you want to know more about robotic dairies, call Dennis. Got a number at Victor Harbour. He's the local agent for Dutch company Lely and has pioneered the installation of many robots in South Australia. Jim, thank you. We will do that because I'd really like to know more about that because it's just extraordinary when you think about it, isn't it? And if it's also more efficient, I'm sure they're very expensive. But, yeah, good. Thank you so much, Jim, for letting us know. The news, not too far away. Then we are into the quiz. And the topics for the quiz tonight are biopics, because I went and saw Michael on the weekend. Also because I saw Michael, MJ is another topic. Off to the dentist, going shopping, and totally soft. 1-300-222-891 if you want to get involved in the quiz. Always a good idea to get in early. Here's the latest ABC News.
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4: Good evening, Richard Davies with ABC News. Public housing advocates say while they're supportive of the changes to tax concessions outlined in the federal budget, they want the government to do even more. Prime Minister

0: Australia's May Azizi says housing was more affordable up to the mid-80s as one in three renters used to rent from the government.
1: When you look around the world at the countries that are doing a good job on housing, the ones that have avoided having a housing crisis altogether or are starting to turn their housing crisis around, they are the countries where the government is playing a really big role in housing supply. They're not just leaving it to the private market.
0: Debate over Australia's tobacco excise has reignited as the illicit cigarette market continues to grow. A Senate inquiry has heard conflicting views on whether cutting tobacco taxes would help disrupt the black market. Department of Health officials have told the inquiry that cutting the tax on legal cigarettes could prompt young people to start smoking. However, former Deputy Chief Health Officer Nick Coatsworth says lowering the price of legal cigarettes could also weaken organised crime networks profiting from illicit tobacco sales.
2: I do think it's a bigger problem to have a burgeoning illicit market funding organised crime than the health problems created by smoking. That's a fundamental and existential question that the committee's going to have to grapple with and choose which way they go on.
0: SA police say a man riding a motorbike involved in a crash with a ute in the Adelaide Hills this morning has died. Police have charged a 35-year-old Canman 2 man with causing death by careless driving. It happened just as Road Safety Week started. Superintendent Shane Johnson says 44 people have died on SA roads this year.
3: Every number is a person. It's a family member. It's someone's mate. It's someone that should have arrived home safely.
0: The SA Liberal Party is calling for signs indicating new speed changes around schools to be fitted with flashing lights. The state government is rolling out lowered speed changes of 40 kilometres per hour near schools, which apply during certain times on school days. But the opposition's Jack Batty says some drivers are confused by the current signage and flashing signs would improve road safety.
4: We can't expect drivers to be trying to read a sign, look at the time, work out whether it's a school day, all in a matter of seconds. Flashing orange lights take a lot of the guesswork out of this.
0: In a statement, Police Minister Michael Brown says each zone is individually assessed to make sure signs are visible and sites with fixed cameras have flashing signs. The Dutch cruise ship hit by a deadly hantavirus outbreak has arrived in the Netherlands port city of Rotterdam. Patricia Tiano reports.
5: 25 crew members and two medical personnel aboard cruise ship MV Hondius will now disembark and enter quarantine as the vessel begins to be disinfected. Ship operator Oceanwide Expeditions says no one on board is experiencing any symptoms. Crew members unable to return home will be quarantined in the Netherlands. The outbreak has so far claimed three lives, including a Dutch couple, who health officials say were the first exposed to the illness while visiting South America. Dozens of people have been placed into quarantine around the world, including in Perth, where four Australians, one permanent resident, and one New Zealander are at the Bullsbrook Centre for National Resilience.
0: To the AFL and the Adelaide Crows, recruit Callum Archie is making his bid to get back into the side, which dominated North Melbourne with a 68-point win at home. Archie joined the Crows in the off-season and recently returned to the State League team after time on the sidelines with a hamstring injury from round two. Adelaide will travel to Tasmania to take on Hawthorn on Thursday night, with the Hawks keen to bounce back from a 39-point loss to Melbourne. Archie says it'd be a massive win if they could get it done against the Hawks.
6: They're an exciting football team, but I think we just need to bring what we did on the weekend. Nothing's going to change too much from that, so I was just really impressed with how the boys went about it, so let's just do that again.
0: Checking tomorrow's weather, isolated showers about the agricultural area, most likely about southern coasts and ranges. A shower or two in Port Lincoln 18, a possible shower in Renmark 19. Port Pirie shower or two in 19, showers in Mount Gambier 16. Adelaide, showers easing tomorrow, a top of 18 is forecast. It's currently 14.4. Wednesday, a shower or two and 19. 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

0: 0422 891 if you want to get involved in the quiz for tonight. The categories: totally soft, going shopping, off to the dentist, MJ, and biopics. 1-300-222-891. That's the number to call if you'd like to get in the queue for the quiz tonight. And it is always a good idea to ring early, and you get to do the sign off. Thanks for playing soft. If you get through to the end, 1-300-222-891. A little bit of homework I just need to get out of the way. Via text, someone asked, where do we get the playlist from Thursday Night's Jukebox? Thursday Night's Jukebox was actually one of my favourite ones ever. It was a ripper. So we did Forgotten Hits from 1975 to 1979. Songs that were hits at the time that you just never hear anymore. And there were so many we didn't play. In fact, we might try and prioritise and play a couple during the week, because there were some cracking songs that we didn't get to play on Thursday night. The question came through, though, is how do we get hold of the playlist? So what Paul does is he puts together a playlist of all the songs. Now, that in total from Thursday night, I think there's about 130. It's a lot of songs.
1: Actually, it's 200.
0: Is it 200 now? Is it? Okay. So it's about 200 songs. And so initially what he does, he starts the playlist, right? And as soon as he's got 50 or so in there, he has a link that he can send to you. But as he adds more to it, your link will automatically update. So here's the way you do it. If you want the playlist from Thursday night or any of the other jukeboxes that we've done over the last month or so, you just text, please, Paul, can I have the jukebox playlist? Please, Paul. You don't have to be that big of a groveler, but, you know, it's going to help. 0467 922 891 is the text number. On receiving that text, at his earliest convenience, Paul will return it with a link to that playlist. All right? Let's do this.
2: I was really hoping for the Heffalumps and Woozles, but now I've got the Sabruzzles, because I'd have said 55.
3: Where did you get these up from, Spence?
4: Well, Koala would be too obvious, I think. I have to go for a big ant.
0: Oh, David, I wish you hadn't. Hey, you won the quiz.
5: Holding, look at me go.
6: Hey. Well, I will choose the wrong one, so I'm going to go B.
0: You are maintaining a tradition that will probably never be broken.
4: Thank you for being soft.
7: Thanks for playing soft. I've
0: got to make a new one of those. I know I said that on Thursday. It's time, isn't it? 7 past 7 is the time. Our first port of call tonight is Eastwood. Not the Eastwood in the eastern suburbs of South Australia, but Eastwood in the suburbs of Sydney. G'day, Mark. How are you?
8: I'm well, Spence, and good to talk to you, mate.
0: Nice to talk to you too. How is Mark from Eastwood doing a quiz with Spence in Adelaide?
8: Well, I went to ring Talkback Radio and the number on the website, yep, that's the number I've just rung, and fortunately, I got through to Adelaide.
0: Well, it's your lucky day. It's your lucky day. Are you a Sydney sider full-time? You always lived in Sydney?
8: Well, no, I was born in Melbourne.
0: Yeah.
8: And then moved around Shepparton and in Newcastle, then Sydney.
0: Ah.
8: But my mother was born near Cleve.
0: Oh, was she
8: South
0: really?
8: Australia.
0: On the Eyre Peninsula. Okay.
8: Yeah, exactly. So we've been travelled around a lot.
0: Yeah.
8: It's been good.
0: Why didn't you stay in the Goulburn Valley? I love that area.
8: Yeah, it's beautiful. Look, Shepparton was great. I loved it, Spencer. But my dad got transferred with work to Newcastle, so we ended up in New South Wales.
0: Ah, he wasn't in the military, was he? No.
8: No, he was in finance, and he was establishing new offices for lending arrangements for motor vehicle purchases. So,
0: okay.
8: Yeah, a long time ago.
0: Yeah, there you go. So you find yourself in Sydney. Okay.
8: Yes.
0: Now,
8: yes,
0: the categories for tonight are totally soft, going shopping, off to the dentist. Now, I went and saw the Michael Jackson movie, Michael, on the weekend. So two categories around that. One of them is MJ and the other one is biopics. So which one would you like to go with?
8: Oh, look, I'll go off to the dentist.
0: Off to the dentist. Here we go. Okay. What is the name?

0: What's the common name for the third molars that usually emerge in early adulthood?
1: Wisdom teeth.
0: 2 from 2. I got that one wrong. Okay, who's the father of modern dentistry? Was it Wilhelm Cronberg, B, Pierre Fourchard, or C? I'm really not a fan of Paul Gough. He puts these unpronounceable names in there. Alessandro Lekapalash.
1: I'll go the second one, Fourchard.
0: Pierre Fourchard is correct. 3 from 3. There's going to be some very unhappy South Australians. Here we go. What's the name of the condition where people grind or clench their teeth, often during sleep? Is it A, bruxism, B, dentoclasmism, or C, maxillism? A, B, or C?
1: How about I go maxillism?
0: Maxillism is not right.
1: Not.
0: Okay. But that's a great start, Mark. Thank you, mate. And get involved again. Thank you. Nice to talk to you.
1: Thanks, Spence. Thanks.
0: See you, buddy. Bye. It's 12 past 7. Dave from Harndorf. Hello, Dave.
2: G'day,
0: Vince. How good were the Demons on the weekend?
2: The Demons were awesome.
0: They were good. I'm very happy with that performance.
2: They were very good. And they're looking like they're on the up.
0: Oh, well, look, you know, the lid's on at the moment, Dave. But
2: yeah, of course.
0: So I was actually supposed to be at that game. Because I've been a member for over 30 years. One game a year, they give members like me a function. And so I was supposed to go there, but I was emceeing the RFDS Wings for Life ball, so I couldn't go. And the only
2: it's a good reason for not being there, though.
0: Of course. The only consolation is that I also picked Melbourne to win in the footy tips.
2: Awesome.
0: Yeah. Not many people did that.
2: You got up on that one.
0: I did. I'm very happy with that.
2: Did you pick the Eagles?
0: I nearly did, you know. I nearly did because I thought GWS were pretty average last week. And the Eagles, you know, if Harley Reid is on at home, they're a good side.
2: They are a very good side.
0: Better than last year anyway.
2: Yeah, you're right. Very much better than last year.
0: So, so

0: The Eagles.
1: Yeah. Oh,
0: Yeah.
1: well.
0: Yeah.
1: No, that's a pretty good call, though.
0: Yeah.
1: You've got all the rest.
0: Yeah, no, I reckon seven was pretty, I was pretty happy with seven. Okay, here we go.
1: All right.
0: What's the name of the condition where people grind or clench their teeth often during sleep? Is it A, bruxism, or B, dentoclasmism?
1: Go bruxism.
0: Bruxism is correct. You are one from one. Right, and that's off to the dentist. Done. Now we have totally soft, going shopping, MJ, or biopics.
1: I'd like to go totally soft, but I think I'll go MJ. Because
0: MJ, okay. All right, okay.
1: I like to live dangerously.
0: Okay. MJ, US basketballer, born in 1959.
1: 59?
0: US basketballer, born, initials MJ, born in 1959.
1: Oh, that'd be Michael Jordan.
0: It's not Michael Jordan.
1: Oh.
0: He was born in 1963.
1: Yeah, I was a little bit down.
0: It's not Michael Jordan, Dave.
1: I could have got you to give me some options. Like all your other soft players.
0: Should have gone this. Totally soft. Oh, no. Actually, the totally soft are pretty tough as well because it's another Goff special. He's got some, you know, basically... words that you cannot pronounce. See you, Dave.
1: Okay.
0: See you, mate. Bye-bye. 7:15. 891 ABC Adelaide, South Australia, Broken Hill. 1057 ABC Radio, Darwin and the Northern Territory. Hello, Michael.
2: Hi.
0: Now, can you think of a US basketballer born in 1959?
2: I was going to say that one the other guy said, but... Yeah. Who did he play for?
0: I think he spent most of his time at the Lakers.
2: Lakers?
0: Hmm.
2: Oh, is it someone Johns?
0: Well, the last name is that, is Johnson, yeah.
2: Johnson, yeah. Michael, yeah. Yeah. Michael or Mark Johnson?
0: No.
2: Matthew Johnson.
0: No, it's a kind of odd name, but it's what he goes by.
2: Oh,
0: kind of an odd name, Michael. All right.
2: Yeah.

0: a potato cake. Right, not a potato cake, a potato cake.
1: As in like a carrot cake?
0: As in like a carrot cake, right. And so she brought it in today, and you cut off a slab and you put butter on it.
1: Mm-hmm. Like a carrot cake.
0: Like a carrot cake, but it's got this sugary, cinnamony, crusty top on it, and it is amazing. And so right now my stomach is digesting it.
1: I'm standing in the kitchen of a bakery in town and with a displays fridge fully stocked and ready to be eaten by myself.
0: So you'll have to excuse my stomach. It's decided that right now is the time that it is going to make as much noise as possible. So I apologise.
1: You know, I'll answer your question very quickly so we can move on. I've got something else to say.
0: Okay.
1: So most people call me Sexy Fingers. I'll call myself Magic Fingers, so Magic Johnson.
0: Magic Johnson is correct. You are one from one.
1: Now, very quickly, on your preamble with before the show, is about the, doing the bakery run, I've got a pitch that you can go to leadership here so you can make sure it gets done, and then this way that I, myself, and Paul can have a Guernsey as well, and we can do the quiz night. We can go around doing quiz nights as well, so we get... I feed in the bakery for lunch and breakfast, and we get tea time.
0: We go quiz nights. And we get to broadcast from various locations.
1: Correct.
0: It's a winner. It's a winner. You're an ideas man, James. There's no denying it. It's a winner.
1: That was exactly what I was thinking.
0: Yeah, yeah. No, no. Okay, we'll put that as part of the pitch. Yeah. Right. Okay, do you want to stick with MJ?
1: Stick on the winning runs.
0: So okay, MJ. Go. Slang term that emerged in the 1930s in the United States as a euphemism for cannabis.
1: Well, marijuana. It was marijuana.
0: Yeah. But that's... slang term. Lots of people...
1: As in MJ, I'm a bit lost here. Slang term with M, but it's MJ.
0: MJ.
1: I'm going to kick myself when the answer is said because I just at the moment I'm not understanding the question.
0: Okay, I'll read it again for you. I'll read it again, James, so it sinks in. Okay.
1: Yep.
0: It's a slang term, right? It emerged in the 1930s in the United States as a euphemism for cannabis.
1: No, see, I'm a good God-fearing Christian, as most people would. No, I don't know about these illegal activities.
0: I'm sure you don't, James. All right, well, enjoy your kitchen, Aban.
1: It's better than that. This is a gourmet bakery, so even better.
0: What are you going with?
1: Well, they've actually donated some ice cream cake to me.
0: Ice cream cake?
1: Yeah.
0: I haven't had ice cream cake since I was 13 years old.
1: Oh well, I'll send a photo and you can be green with envy.
0: All right, enjoy. Yeah. Thank you, mate. See ya. Okay, bye bye. Troy has the question right. Lots of you have come through with Magic Johnson. We are after the slang term that emerged in the 1930s in the US as a euphemism for cannabis. 1-300-222-891. There are lines free. Hello, Jenny in Broken Hill.
2: Good day, Spence. How are you?
0: How was your weekend?
2: Pretty quiet.
0: Yeah, well, I wish mine was, I've got to tell you. I ache from top to bottom. From getting a blooming camellia stump out of the ground. It was a nightmare.
2: A what stump?
0: A camellia.
2: And what, it was really deep in?
0: Oh, you should see the root ball on it. It would be, I don't know how to describe it. You'd struggle to put your arms around it, put it that way.
2: Oh, okay.
0: Yeah.
2: You got short arms.
0: Clearly.
2: sorry, that was
0: specific. Okay, Jenny, now, do you know the answer to this question?
2: I think I do.
0: Go on, what is it?
2: Mary Jane.
0: Mary Jane, you are one from one.
2: I didn't know that was an old term. I thought they use it round here, and I thought that was a modern term.
0: No, well, see, because I thought it was... I actually looked it up. I thought, where did that come from? Because I was familiar with the term.
2: Mm.
0: And apparently...

0: I know. Go on, go there.
1: So they're all multiple choice, which is a good thing. Okay.
0: Okay.
1: Okay. What does the abbreviation POS stand for in retail systems? POS. S for Sam. Is it A?
0: Point of sale.
1: One from one. You didn't need the three options. Okay.
0: Not that one.
1: Okay.
0: Two.
1: Which
0: history? That's two.
1: Oh, it is two. Thanks for keeping me on my toes. Jenny, thank you. Which historic Australian department store, founded in 1838, is the country's oldest continuously operating department store? Is it A, Farmers & Co., B, Miller Anderson's, or C, David Jones?
0: David Jones.
1: DJ's is correct. You are three from three. I
0: hadn't heard of the other two.
1: No. Well, Farmers is actually based in New Zealand, and Miller Anderson's was in Adelaide, and it closed probably, I don't know, must be 25, 30 years ago when Miller Anderson's closed down. It was a long time ago that closed.
0: Yeah,
1: right.
0: I probably wasn't born then.
1: I was around. Don't you worry about that.
0: So was I.
1: Yeah, yeah. Now, which American company? This is a tough one. You'll need three choices here. Which American company pioneered the modern shopping mall concept? And with its first fully enclosed mall, which was in 1956, was it A, the Dayton Company, B, J.C. Penney, or C, Roebuck and Co.?
0: I tend to go towards J.C. Penney, you reckon? J.C.
1: Penney is not correct, Jenny. Oh, no. Three from three. There are two of you on three. Oh, we're getting.
0: I like that.
1: We're heading into soft-off territory.
0: No, I reckon you'll get more.
1: We'll see how we go. All right.
0: Okay, have a good day.
1: You too, Jenny. See ya. 24 past seven is the time. There are lines free. 1-300-222-891. Oh, Chris, who made the Welsh cakes. Hello, Chris.
2: Yes, I'm good, and I did a big cheat with them.
1: Did you? But they worked out all right, though?
2: Hey?
1: They worked out all right?
2: Oh, yeah, yeah. John wants more.
3: I want more.
1: Oh!
2: Yeah, and it's his birthday today.
1: Oh, is it? Good on you, John. Happy birthday, mate. Oh, here we go.
4: Happy birthday to you.
1: Oh. I hope you're paying the royalties on this coffee. You know, that's one of the reasons you rarely hear happy birthday in a movie. It's because someone somewhere in the world owns the rights to that song. And if they want to put that in a movie, it costs a fortune.
5: And it just cost us $3,000 an hour for royalties.
2: Oh.
5: You're worth it, John.
2: He'll send you a check.
1: Happy birthday, mate. Okay, so did you get some Welsh cakes for your birthday?
3: I had my last one today.
1: Oh, how good are they? They're great, aren't they?
3: Hello.
1: Okay, now, which American company pioneered the modern shopping mall concept? With its first fully enclosed mall in 1956, was it A? The Dayton Company is correct. You are one from one. Okay, the first Coles store.
2: Can I change categories?
1: Oh, you can. Sorry. Yeah, yeah. So what do you want to go with?
2: Well, you put me off of going totally soft when you

0: Candelabra, starred Michael Douglas, was the story of which performer?
1: Liberace.
0: Yeah, Liberace. How many is that for you, Chris? That's two from two, isn't it? Two from two. Okay. The movie Walk the Line. I love that movie. Johnny Cash story, starring Joaquin Phoenix and Reese Witherspoon. In what year was it released?
1: Sorry.
0: Robbie. That sounds like a starter motor dog you've got there.
1: I've got the DVD, 2005.
0: 2005, I didn't realise it was that long ago. If I'd guessed, I would have said somewhere around 2012, something like that.
1: No, I've watched it not long ago.
0: Yeah, it's a great movie, isn't it?
1: Okay, I love it.
0: Okay. Who plays Colonel Tom Parker in the 2022 Elvis movie?
1: Tom Hanks.
0: Four from four, there's the soft-off averted. Question, the last one in biopics. What's the name of the 2024 Bob Dylan biopic?
2: Oh, well.
1: No, you saw that on the thing. Say it. It was Zimmerman. Because he was called Robert Zimmerman. I don't know what it's
2: called. That was the other night.
1: Yeah, but I know what it's called. I know he's Robert Alan Zimmerman. No, I only know his name.
0: You're in the lead, Chris, on John's birthday.
1: Thank you.
0: Okay, see ya. You take care. Bye-bye. 28 past 7, 891 ABC Adelaide, South Australia, Broken Hill, and 105.7 ABC Radio Darwin and the Northern Territory. Damo. So you'd be a Dylan fan, wouldn't you?
3: Not at all.
0: Yeah, you know, I'm not a huge. I can.
3: He's more listenable than Cohen.
0: Yeah, that's probably true.
3: No, I'm not. But a big hippie bastard, John.
0: Yeah. So, do you know the name of the 2024 Bob Dylan biopic?
3: No, I don't.
0: So you wouldn't know the song like a Rolling Stone, then?
3: Oh, I have heard the song.
0: Yeah,
3: yes.
0: Okay. All right.
3: Sorry.
0: All right. Why are these encounters increasingly brief, Damo?
3: The ladies say the same thing. It's very unfortunate. I'm a victim of circumstance.
0: You are. See you, mate. Bye-bye. 29 past 7, 891 ABC Adelaide. We have lines are free. 1-300-222-891. Plenty of lines, a good chance. There's some very answerable questions, particularly in the MJ category. Got to get through the biopics first, though. Greg's in South Pentham. Hello, Greg.
4: G'day.
0: Now, do you know the movie, the Bob Dylan movie that came out in 2024?
4: No, I didn't see it.
0: It's a great movie.
4: That Kate Blanchett was in?
0: No. That was the one that came out a few years previous, which was called... what was that called? That was when they went through various phases of his life and different actors played Bob Dylan. And Kate Blanchett... what was the name? He was one of the incarnations of Bob Dylan, but I can't think of the name of the movie. It's very clever.
4: No, I can't either.
0: No, I can't think of the name. What was the name? Was it Timothée Chalamet that played Dylan in the movie? I think it was in this movie. Anyway, we need to know what the name of the movie was, the 2024 Bob Dylan biopic was. If you know the song Like a Rolling Stone, it's a line from that movie, from that song.
4: Any other line I can think of is the first line of the chorus is "How does it feel?"
0: Yeah, that's not it. That's not it, Greg. Oh, I'm sorry, mate.
4: Yes, yeah. there isn't time really to go through the whole chorus of the thing in my head. So.
0: Yeah. All right.
4: Which I could probably do, but there isn't time for that.
0: All right. No worries, Greg. If it's one of those ones, either you know the movie or you don't.
4: Yeah.
0: All right, mate. You take care.
4: Yeah,
0: thanks for the call. Bye-bye. 29-8. Kim from Manham. How far are you from Narelle, Kim?
5: Well, if I went to my top paddock, which is pretty high, I could look across the other side of the river and see the irrigation.

0: station that they have on the Highland.
1: Okay, so they're on the other side of the river to you?
0: Yes, they are. Yes.
1: Okay. How impressive is she?
0: Yes. Since she was a little girl and all that, and her parents, so yeah. Well, good family they
1: are.
0: Yeah,
1: no, she was lovely. I spent some time with her on Friday night. She did a lovely job of emceeing the 90th birthday of the Dairy Association. And that turned out to be a really fun night. I really enjoyed it.
0: Yeah, you kept her up past it, well past her bedtime.
1: Past her bedtime, I know. I tell you what, Kim, I also met a really, really lovely couple who manage a cattle station this is on Saturday night at the RFTS Wings for Life Ball. They manage a cattle station 4.5 hours northwest of Alice Springs.
0: Wow.
1: We are talking the middle of Australia.
0: Yes,
1: and
0: you are there.
1: And she's a big cattle station. And so she had a very, very serious medical episode. And the RFDS got there just in time.
0: And
1: got her into Alice Springs and then got her down to Adelaide. Two young kids. And I sat with her. And seriously, it was like, you know, within 5 minutes of having a conversation, it was like, you know, somebody I'd known all my life. She was so delightful. She was so lovely. And she had to talk to 1,000 people. She had to give a presentation to everyone at the ball. And she did a really lovely job. Really lovely job. Yeah.
0: Thank goodness for the RFDS, eh?
1: Yeah, no, she did a good job. Good job.
0: Yes.
1: Now, Kim, do you know the name of the biopic on Bob Dylan that came out in 2024?
0: Stabbing it up. Would that be a complete unknown?
1: It was like a Rolling Stone. Yep, that's one from one. A complete unknown was the name of the movie. Okay, that's biopics out of the way. Now, Kim, you have, or someone says the Studebaker that's making its way to Alice Springs, or to Darwin, that we're going to talk about later on tonight, that was on ABC TV News tonight. That's good. Thank you, Josie. Oh, now, Josie, actually, I met at the RFDS ball the other day. She was a volunteer there. Now, Josie also texted her. I wanted to mention this. Sorry, Kim, sorry to hold you up here. But
0: you're such a social butterfly.
1: I can't help it. But I've got to go down to where she texted me before. There's all these people texting wanting the playlist from Thursday night. I've got to get through all of that. Here we go. We're coming close, getting close. Here it is. Oh, no, this was Josie from Hallett Cove. It was Josie from Hallett Cove that I met. She said, big warning for train commuters. Apparently there's a swarm of mosquitoes at Cheltenham train station tonight. Why would there be mosquitoes hanging around Cheltenham train station? I have no idea. But anyway, it's probably a bit late for that warning, but thank you, Josie. I'll just go back through the other 100-odd text messages now. To get back to the top. Now, totally soft, going soft, going shopping, or MJ? Which one do you want to go with?
0: I'll have to keep Goffy happy. Let's go totally soft.
1: Totally soft. Okay.
0: Yes.
1: Which vocalist sang the 1976 soft rock classic If You Leave Me Now as part of the band Chicago? Was it A, Terry Kath, B, Robert Lamb, or C, Peter Cetera?
0: I was only a little fella back in those days.
1: Yeah.
0: Well, I'll be knocking out one if it's not right. I'll have to go for C.
1: You are correct. I'm so glad you got that because I'm a Cetera fan. And so Terry Kath was their very talented guitar player, but died very young. And Robert Lamb was the other singer. So, yeah. Now, totally soft. What Japanese dessert made from pounded glutinous rice is famously soft and chewy? Is it A, taiyaki, B, mochi, or C, kagagori? A, B, or C?
0: I'd have to, the way you said it, probably, was it, well, I was like, knock it out, B.
1: Kim. Okay, which 2006 romantic comedy starring Sarah Jessica Parker featured a man who helps adults leaving home, arguably dealing with soft parenting? Is it A, Failure to Launch, B, Hocus Pocus, or C, The Family Stone?
0: Would that

0: Four from four.
1: Oh, I've got no brains trust with me tonight.
0: You and Chris, who's with John's birthday, might be about to spoil John's birthday. I hope you can live with yourself, Kim. Here we go.
1: Oh, no.
0: Here we go. Which Roman emperor, known for his philosophical writings in Meditations, was considered unusually lenient and compassionate for a ruler? Was it A? Oh, this is where golf. He's done it again. Is it A, Marcus Aurelius? B, Vespasian? Or C, Elagablagus?
1: He's throwing them out there. He loves you, doesn't he?
0: No. No, he knows.
2: Why do you laugh at names?
1: Yeah, you'd be good at some tongue twisters there, Spence, that's for sure.
0: No, I'm totally making it. I probably couldn't say that word again. Now, which one would you like to go with?
1: Oh, well, it's either going to be a soft off or not, but I will go with A.
0: A is correct. You are 5 from 5. Oh, Marcus Aurelius.
1: Sorry.
0: Okay. So, Kim from Manham. Woof. Here we go. You want going shopping or MJ?
1: Let's go shopping.
0: Okay, shopping. The first Coles store opened in 1914 in which location? Was it A, in North Adelaide in South Australia, B, in Collingwood in Victoria, or C, Glebe in New South Wales?
1: Oh, gee whiz, that's... I'll have to go for New South Wales.
0: Not New South Wales, but you're in the lead. You're in the lead, Kim, on 5. All right, mate.
1: That's where we left it. And I saw a big array of Tim Tams the other day, you know, and I just thought of you, Spence.
0: So what date did we agree on?
1: Oh, we haven't really fully booked that in yet, okay. I think your people were meant to talk with my people, and we're meant to come up with a night.
0: We've got to come up with a night, for the Tim Tams slam.
1: I reckon we should need to drag in Mr. Gers for that. I reckon he'd love.
0: He doesn't drink. He wouldn't do it. He doesn't drink.
1: Oh, that's well.
0: Yeah.
1: More for us.
0: More for us. See you, Kim. Okay. See you, mate. Bye
1: bye.
0: 21-8. Lizzie and Ada. Hello, Lizzie and Ada.
3: Hello.
0: How are you? Hey, Ada. Has Mum been behaving?
3: Oh, has Mum been behaving? You should be asking if Ada's been behaving.
0: Well, I already know the answer to that. Ada always behaves.
3: Ada, what you need to tell the lovely, lovely people down in Adelaide why you've ended up in a cast.
4: Because I fell off a bridge 5 metres off my nose.
0: Oh, no.
3: And she broke her arm. We were coming back from Ballina. And she broke her arm.
0: Oh, no.
3: And she's got a bright purple cast.
0: And are people signing it? Do they still do that or not?
3: They haven't signed it at the moment because it's purple. But
0: okay.
3: If she goes back into a white one, she actually wrote her name on her first cast.
0: Ah, okay. And so is it healing okay?
3: There's been a couple of moments because she also moved the bones because she ended up in hospital again because she fell over and ended up with stitches in her mouth. Oh. So they had to redo the cast.
4: It's my tongue. I have a tongue.
0: Oh, no. Ada. And Ada, I know that Paul sent you some stickers from ABC Radio Adelaide, didn't he?
3: Yes, he did. And where have you put some of them?
0: Where'd you put your stickers, Ada?
3: Where's the biggest one?
4: The biggest one is...
3: On what book? I don't know if you heard that because she just jumped away, but she's put it on her homework book. So she's got ABC Radio Adelaide stickers all over her school.
0: Oh, that's so good.
3: And Bluey stickers.
0: I was going to say, because Paul went and found some Bluey stickers as well.
3: Yes.
0: Yeah.
3: And she loved the book.
0: Oh, that's so good.
3: So thank you very much, ABC. You've definitely got a very big, well, still little, but you've definitely got an ABC supporter right here, born and bred.
0: In Queensland, that's a good thing. Okay, now we have to get through this question here, Lizzie. The first Coles store opened in 1914. In which location? Ooh.

0: Was it Lizzie? Was it in North Adelaide and Adelaide in South Australia? Or was it in Collingwood in Victoria?
1: I have a funny feeling it's Victoria.
0: It was. It was in Collingwood in Victoria. You are one from one. Now,
1: I am from one.
0: Now, we only have one category left. So the bad news is here, Lizzie, that you're not going to win. But if you stick through to the, if you get through to the end, what we do, and this is going to be a bit new for you, we give the last contestant an opportunity to do the sign-off, all right?
1: Ooh, would you like to sign off, Adelaide?
0: Not just yet, because we've got two more questions yet.
1: Oh, yes.
0: But I'm just preparing you on the off chance. And so what we ask you to do is just say, thank you for playing soft, okay?
1: We can do that. Okay.
0: Okay, but you've got to get these two questions right first. Here we go. Mm-hmm. Now, the last two questions are MJ, okay?
1: Michael Jackson?
0: No. American gospel singer celebrated as one of the most influential vocalists of the 20th century. MJ, the initials.
1: American gospel singer. Oh, there's a couple. Gospel singer. What was the other half of the question?
0: Yeah, no, she was known as one of the most influential vocalists of the 20th century.
1: Okay, of the 20th century. Okay. Damn it. Okay.
0: Looks like somebody else is going to do the sign-off, Lizzie.
1: Hang on. No, it's not. It's not the Martha one. She's another Jackson. Mahalia Jackson?
0: Mahalia Jackson is correct. Two from two. Okay, you need to know your Australian rules football to know this one.
1: I'm a Eagles girl, West Coast Eagles girl.
0: Oh, there you go. So eccentric Australian rules footballer who released a single.
1: An AFL player who had released a song.
0: Yeah, initials MJ.
1: Is there any extra clues?
0: Nope.
1: You're sneaky.
0: No.
1: I remember this now. He was one of the blue teams.
0: The song was appalling, by the way. He played for about four different teams, and he was very odd. But you wouldn't say that to his face. I can promise you that.
1: Okay. You said it was an MJ. Okay, so it can't be Kappa. Because Kappa's done a million and one things. There was one. It came out in the year I was born. Jacko Jackson. It's Mark or Mike Jackson.
0: Mark Jackson.
1: 1985.
0: Mark Jacko Jackson. It is Lizzie. Mark, and the song was "I'm an Individual." You can't fool me. Right.
1: Oh my God.
0: So you're three from three. You don't win, but you get to do the sign off, okay, Lizzie?
1: Would you like to do soft
0: stuff? Okay, you know what to do. You know what to do.
1: Can we? Okay.
0: Here we go.
1: You get to say goodbye, and I'll say the sign off bit. Deal?
0: Okay, that's fine. Okay.
1: So what are the exact words?
0: He said, "Thanks for playing soft." Okay.
1: Okay. So you'll say goodbye after I say soft. Deal? Okay. Thanks for playing soft.
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0: Choir Boys, Run to Paradise, 11 to 8, 891 ABC Adelaide, South Australia, Broken Hill, 1057 ABC Radio Darwin, and the Northern Territory. By the way, I just quickly looked up what Jacko's doing now, and I had a quick look at his singing career. He had more than one single, believe it or not. His first one, which is I'm an Individual, was a hit, but he also released a second single, which wasn't. It was called My Brain Hurts. Actually, it was called Me Brain Hurts. And a third one, You Can Do This, which also failed to make an impression. But as Michael has pointed out on the text line, he also did a lot of television commercials for people like Jenny Craig, the Energizer batteries, and also for Nutrigrain. So, interesting character, Mark Jacko Jackson. Oh, there it is.
1: This is Me Brain Hurts.
0: This is Me Brain Hurts, is it? Oh, gosh.
2: Woke up this morning.
0: Oh, that's enough. Actually, someone says they've still got the Jacko song on 45. Good grief. What if it's worth anything? Maybe it would be to Jacko. He's 66 now. Sophie Topps is on the phone. Now, we've contacted Sophie because, Sophie, there was an allegation that you knew how to get out of camellia stump easily. But I'm not sure if that's true, is it? Because I don't believe it.
3: Well, I'm actually not sure what that hack is. But maybe I've forgotten it because I'm slightly jet-lagged.
0: Maybe, because you've actually arrived in London because of your annual trip to the Chelsea Flower Show.
3: Absolutely. Can I tell you, I am inside the Great Pavilion at the moment, and there are hundreds of people, and this is the media day. So this is when the who's who in the zoo of UK arrive, all these famous actors and royalty and all these people that I don't know, but I'm here looking at the plants.
0: Yeah. I can recall when you went, it was either last year or the year before, when you went to the media day and you didn't realise it was such a dress-up event.
3: That's right. Can I say I'm looking really schmick today? I came a couple of years ago and, you know, I was wearing something that I thought was nice and I've never felt more underdressed in my life. So yeah. I'm dressed appropriately today and, you know, I'm intoxicated by the scent of, you know, I'm right next to David Austin's stand and you know, all the collections of plants from delphiniums to foxgloves to anything you can imagine is here. And then outside, I've already checked out the gardens. You know, they are extraordinary in terms of attention to detail and beauty and budget.
0: Yeah, I know. People spend a lot of money. And there's a fair bit of interest from Australia as a rule, isn't there?
3: Well, actually, there's a garden and I should be told off for this. I actually have left my brochure with all the names of the gardens. But there is a garden that's inspired by the Indian Pacific train journey from Adelaide to Perth, and a UK garden designer was brought out. He got to do the journey, and he's created his take on this. So I will be sharing photos. Give me a few days to get them compiled.
0: Okay.
3: And he has used some Australian plants, which is fantastic, and, you know, Corten steel and the colours of the Nullarbor. And so it is amazing. It's definitely bucket list material.
0: Oh,
3: if you
0: yeah.
3: think it's something you want to do, you know, I would definitely tell you that you need to keep it on your bucket list and get here.
0: It is something you have to plan in advance, though, isn't it? Because it's not the sort of event you can just walk up to and buy tickets for, is it?
3: No. It's always sold out. They limit the numbers. Ideally, I'd tell you to become a member of the RHS because you get to come on the preview days. It's certainly something you plan a couple of years in advance. But it is just extraordinary. So there are 30 show gardens, which are amazing. The Great Pavilion, which is the big marquee, it's 2.9 acres, right? So they say that's enough to park 500 London buses in. And, you know, the plants are amazing. Fortunately, we can't take plants home. We can't take all the beautiful pots home. We can't take a lot of the garden stuff home because it's too heavy. But there's always things for ladies to, you know, invest in should you decide that you need a beautiful pair of gardening gloves or a pair of earrings or a dress.
0: Yeah. Well, I'm hoping you had a dress when you arrived, to be honest with you.
3: I did have it. Actually, Spence, you know the dress. It's about one of my only dresses. It's the one that you and I wore.
0: Oh.
3: I wore. You didn't wear it.
0: I didn't wear it.
3: When they thought we had just got married.
0: Yeah.
3: And that was the Renmark Rose Festival.
0: That was hilarious, wasn't it? We both had corsages on, you know, with roses on our lapels. And they're congratulating us on getting married.
3: Absolutely. So that's the dress. Although I've got a jacket on because it might be UK summer, but it was freezing this morning. Apparently we're having 26 by the end of the week, and I'm back at the end of the week with a group of travellers from Australia, and so I'll get to see Chelsea twice. So it's
0: privilege. Brilliant. Why do they do it at this time of the year? Is this the peak time for colourful plants in the UK?
3: No, this is early, this is late spring, early summer. So yes, roses are at their peak. But the next flower show in the sort of calendar is, oh my gosh, I'm having a mental block. I'll put it down to being jet lagged.
0: That's okay.
3: Jet lagged. It's actually bigger than Chelsea.
0: Really?
3: But it's later. It's not quite so bad. Hampstead, no. Oh, man. Apologies. Someone will know what I mean. Yeah, no, I'm having a mental blank. But the RHS actually have shows, you know, almost every couple of weekends in different parts of the country.
0: Yeah, so I'm assuming there's a time when there's a big focus on bulbs and things like that.
3: Bulbs actually at the moment, many of the bulbs are out looking beautiful. Not daffodils, but alliums over here are looking absolutely extraordinary. And hippiastrums are amazing too. So, you know, there's so much to see here. And this is show has been running for so long. It's the oldest garden show, I think, in the world. Please don't quote me on that. If I'd known I was chatting to you, Spence, I would have been really prepared.
0: Well, you know, I was ringing looking for, I mean, I don't know if I really wanted to know a better way to get a camellia stump out, because it took me 4 days, Sophie. And you know when you get that, you know, that urge, it's not going to beat me. I'm going to get this out. It's not going to beat me. And I've got to tell you, as a result, my body aches from top to bottom. Even my hands hurt.
3: Oh, I bet. See, my initial response is, why did you need to take it out? Just put a bird bath or something on top.
0: Yeah, no, the problem was that I'm having to replace... I had my dad's garden shed in the same area, and the camellia was growing right adjacent to it, and I had to take the shed down because it was rusting. And I need to put a slightly bigger shed in because, anyway, the camellia... What I was intending to do is relocate it. I thought I'll be able to dig this out and put it somewhere else. Nah, too hard. Now I have good news for you, Sophie Thompson. So it's the RHS Hampton Court Palace Garden Festival.
3: Hampton Court, thank you. I knew it started with a H. Oh, my gosh.
0: Yeah.
3: I have actually been to that one, and that is bigger and amazing. So basically there are beautiful RHS shows happening all the time at the moment, and I'm actually hoping I get to go to one at Chatsworth, which is an amazing garden, sort of right before I come back to Australia.
0: Okay, I've got a list of all the big ones. Let me see if you are familiar with them. So obviously there's the RHS Hampton Court Palace Garden Festival, there's the Chelsea Flower Show, which you are at the moment, half your luck, there is the RHS Badminton Flower Show in Gloucestershire.
3: Yep.
0: And there is the RHS Sandringham Flower Show, which is held at the private retreat of King Charles and Queen Camilla in Norfolk.
3: Wow.
0: Mm.
3: How amazing.
0: Yeah, I wonder when that one's held. So the group of Australians that you have with you for the next week or so, do you take them to various gardens? Is this solely a garden tour holiday?
3: It is a garden tourism thing. It's a thing. Absolutely. So I actually don't pick up my group till Thursday. So I've come early to have a couple of days in London by myself and check this out by myself. So I pick them up on Thursday and I take them to Chelsea, and then we go to some of the most amazing gardens in the UK and the Cotswolds, like Hidcote and Sissinghurst and Great Dixter. And then we're popping into Wales to do Bodmin and Powis Castle. And, amazing, amazing. So garden tourism is a huge thing, not quite recognised as well in Australia, but overseas, it's a well-recognised form of, you know...
0: Of tourism.
3: A form of the economy,
0: In fact, you know, I think I told you that when we went to Salzburg, the highlight for me was going to the cemetery, which was a living cemetery. Rather than headstones and concrete slabs, it was all garden. And all the graves were covered in beautiful, colourful flowers, and there were features covered in climbing varieties and things like that. It was fantastic. Hey, Sophie, enjoy. What a lovely, lovely surprise that we got a chance to talk to you.
3: Absolutely. And next time I'll be more organised and know all my stats and my name's down packed. Maybe yeah. I'll come a day earlier so I can recover from the jet lag. That's actually on my to-do list.
0: Yeah. Look, and Sophie, look, on a scale of 1 to 10, how much do you miss me?
3: 11. Absolutely.
0: I'm going to go with 11 as well. I miss so much working with you, Sophie. It's lovely to talk to you. Enjoy every second. See ya.
3: See ya.
0: Okay, bye-bye. Sophie Thompson. You would have heard Marilyn Cushell doing Talk About Gardening on the weekend while Sophie is in the UK. After the news, an amazing trip from NQ to Hermannsburg early this century.
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8: ABC News, good evening. I'm Noni Edwards. The Federal Treasurer has ordered another six companies to divest their holdings in Northern Minerals amid concerns Chinese-backed investors are trying to seize control of the rare earths mining company. The six investors will have to sell their holdings within the next 2 weeks. Jim Chalmers' office hasn't explained exactly why he has taken this step, simply saying the decision is about protecting our national interest and ensuring compliance with our foreign investment framework. Australia's chemical regulator has approved emergency permits for double-strength mouse baits as farmers battle growing mouse plagues in Western Australia and South Australia. Farmers say mice are invading homes and sheds while also damaging winter grain crops. CSIRO researcher Steve Henry, who's co-authored research on

0: mice plagues and effective control strategies, says previous trials show the treatment can be highly effective.
1: We know from research that we did in 2021, and then subsequently we've just completed a large project on the Adelaide Plains, that we would expect to see an 80% knockdown of mice where the 50 gram bait is used.
0: A concert pianist suing the Melbourne Symphony Orchestra for alleged discrimination has taken to the witness stand in the federal court. Natasha Shapoval was there.
2: Jason Gillam is suing the MSO over discrimination based on his political beliefs after the organisation cancelled his upcoming concert following a comment he made before playing a short piece he spontaneously added to a recital in August 2024. Mr Gillam introduced the piece titled Witness, explaining it was dedicated to journalists killed in Gaza. The MSO's barrister Justin Burke KC argued Mr Gillam had misled the organisation by failing to warn them about his introduction. His barrister, Sharon O'Meary KC, argued his comments were lawful and told the court there was no right to not hear things that make us uncomfortable. The hearing continues tomorrow.
0: Perth Magistrates Court has heard a man who was allegedly assaulted in Northbridge will take a year to recover. David Webber reports.
3: The man, who's in his 20s, was allegedly assaulted in Northbridge in April. Police said there was an altercation between two groups. Jacob Thang Nhet is one of four people charged. The court heard the alleged victim was in an induced coma and had part of his skull removed. The police prosecutor said he's now coherent and has been taken to a rehabilitation facility. He's been told it may take a year for full recovery. Jacob Thang Nhet has been granted bail with a $20,000 surety and strict conditions. The magistrate warned the 18-year-old the grievous bodily harm charge was a very serious one. He's been told not to contact the co-accused. Mr Thang Nhet is due back in court in September.
0: The federal government has temporarily blocked private colleges from applying to offer new courses to international students as part of a crackdown on abuse in the visa system. New applications for overseas student courses in vocational education and English language training will be suspended for 12 months. The government says the pause will give regulators more time to investigate concerns about poor quality providers and exploitation within the sector. The New South Wales live music scene is back in the spotlight with a first round of hearings for an inquiry looking into the state of the industry. The inquiry's been looking at how transport accessibility, insurance costs and ticket companies affect artists, venues and audience members. Scout Eastman from the Sydney-based pop band Egoism says when the industry is under pressure, it forces musicians out.
4: You know, like you get to a certain age and you go, well, the cost of living is so great. I maybe want to buy a house one day, or I maybe want to have a child and be able to afford that. Okay, well, I can't really do that because, like, It's actually a lot of work to be a musician.
0: Sport now to the AFL. Port Adelaide's assistant coach Stuart Dew says they've played inconsistently this season off the back of a 25-point loss to Gold Coast. The Power is gearing up to play Carlton on Saturday, fresh off their win over the Western Bulldogs. It's the Blues' second victory this season and its first under interim coach Josh Fraser since the resignation of head coach Michael Voss. Port Adelaide is 14th on the ladder, having won three games and lost seven this season, with four of those losses on a slim margin. But Dew is still confident they're a strong side.
5: Although from a ladder position we'd love to be a little bit higher and win a couple more of those close ones, I think certainly internally and from a coaching group point of view and team, we're pretty clear on where we're at and where we need to get better.
0: You're up to date with the latest from ABC News.
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8: 8:05 is the time. It's been a fun program so far, and that will continue. We've got actually a couple of stories of epic journeys. After 8:30, we're going to catch up with the group of, well, let's call them car enthusiasts, but they're raising money for the Flying Doctors. They're actually recreating a drive that was done in 1926. So this is the 100th anniversary of a drive from Adelaide to Darwin, and it was done in a Studebaker. And they are doing this recreation in a Studebaker of the same era. So I think they

0: set off this morning. They left from Grundy's, which is a shoe store in the city, and they are making their way to Darwin. I don't know what the state of play is with the Oodnadatta track at the moment, whether the section from the Pink Roadhouse north into the Fink Desert, if that's open at the moment, because as you'd be aware, there's been a lot of rain in that area, and it's taking a while for the road to be repaired. But hopefully it'll be okay by the time they get there. It's going to be a fairly slow trip, I'd imagine, and hopefully a relatively uneventful one. You could not describe the journey of William Wilkinson as uneventful. In 1913, he set off from, well, the Gulf Country, really, in North Queensland. Was an Anglican minister and was dispatched to the Northern Territory to deliver the word of God through Aboriginal communities through there in 1913 on a horse with poor hearing. What could possibly go wrong? So Mark Smith came across this story as a result of his own grandfather, who has written a book about the journey of Wilkinson, which is called The Strenuous Saint. And Mark now, in his capacity of the St. Francis House Project, which is a remarkable story in itself, is actually part of History Month celebrations in South Australia, looking at this journey of Wilkinson. Hello, Mark.
1: Good evening, Spence.
0: What a guy. So where do you want to start this journey? Tell me, let's start by a bit of history of William Wilkinson.
1: Well, William Wilkinson is an incredible man, really, but he's a forgotten explorer in Australian history. He was a bushman. He was a blacksmith who shoed his own horses. He was an Anglican priest, and he was deaf as a post without a brass ear horn. And he went off with the 16 horses, his gun and his Bible and his camera, and over 2.5 years, 847 days, he went to all the most remote places in the Northern Territory, down to the South Australian border, and took amazing photographs along the way.
0: Wow. He had 16 horses.
1: At the beginning, two Aboriginal guides helping him, and as you can imagine, it was an arduous journey in harsh country, and he lost six of the horses over the 2.5 years.
0: Right, and those Aboriginal men who were helping him, did they stay with him for the whole trip?
1: Not all the way. He picked up and dropped them off, picked up different guides in different parts of the country. I think this was a bit of a cultural learning experience for Wilkinson, because as you'd expect, people from North Queensland didn't really know the people and the country in Central Australia.
0: No. So, but he was doing the work of a missionary. He was spreading the word of the Lord.
1: He was, and he was the first Anglican to really do it. The Lutherans had been there a long time. And he was given a mission by his boss, the bishop, on Thursday Island, Gilbert White, to go out and see if there's enough Anglicans out there for us to have a permanent priest and a permanent presence in Central Australia.
0: So when he left, what was his actual aim? What task was set for him? What would have been, you know, for use of modern terminology, what were his KPIs?
1: Well, visit your parish and engage your people. And yeah, it's just his parish is one of the most enormous parishes in the world, stretching over 1,500 kilometres.
0: Yes, yeah. So can you call that unclaimed parish? Is that what the theory was?
1: Well, it's certainly pushing through to new ground. What he was learning about was there are a lot of Anglicans who were Aboriginal, and he was baptising them along the way. He was marrying white men with Aboriginal women. So I think he was doing anthropological work and bringing that information back to his superiors to work out how they could, manage their job.
0: So how was it then in 1913 that Aboriginal people had taken on Christianity?
1: Well, the Lutherans have been there a long time, since the late 19th century, and Probably the question that stood out to me when the Lutheran Archives asked me to do this presentation for History Month is, why do you want to talk about an Anglican? And it's because he went to Hermannsburg. And it's not just he went there for 5 days in September 1914, but it's because it was at the height of the breakout of World War I. and anti-German sentiment was, you know, peaking.
0: Uh-huh.
1: And there was this kind of, you know, wariness of anyone speaking German. Internment was going on of people of German heritage, and there was this rumour that perhaps the Lutheran missions would be taken over by the Anglicans.
0: Ah. So that was something I hadn't considered. Yeah. Now, you've brought in a lot of memorabilia. Now, where's that photograph that you showed me before? So this, oh, there it is here. So this is from 1914, and this is a photograph. It's an amazing piece of history. This is a photograph from 1914 of six Aboriginal men in full regalia saluting the Union Jack. So what is going on here?
1: Well, they're in traditional body paint, and they've been set up to salute the Union Jack as British subjects, and in a system that perhaps didn't recognise Aboriginal people in many other ways, certainly not until the 1967 referendum. So it's a symbolic photo, and it's probably a very sensitive photo for Aboriginal people.
0: Yes, it would be.
1: To look at, but I think it's important that it's captured, and this is part of the remarkable things that Wilkinson did.
0: Was he always accepted when he arrived at a community that hadn't seen anyone like him previously?
1: Well, I don't know that he was. It was a very, you know, lonely life on the road where you just turn up at any old time at a station and knock on the door and say, hello, do you need any Christian services? But I mean, he did that at some amazing places like Elsie Station. I don't know if you remember the 1982 film We of the Never Never. That was filmed at Elsie Station.
0: Was it?
1: And that homestead where the Gunns were living, you know, that's one of the places Wilkinson went and stayed. The actress in that film, Angela Punch, said that wonderful line about the Aboriginal children, you know, I don't want to teach them, I want to learn from them.
0: Mm.
1: And I think Wilkinson did a lot of learning from Aboriginal people. One thing I found in the book is he learnt how to live off the land from Aboriginal people, because he got sick of eating damper and salt beef. So he learned where to get, you know, berries off certain trees and how to use a mulga stick to dig for yams. And he learnt that from the different Aboriginal people he encountered along the way.
0: By the same token, it is a pretty rough area to try and navigate, and there's treacherous things all over the place. You know, there's venomous insects and snakes and aggressive animals and things like that.
1: Yeah, he lost a few horses to snake bites.
0: Did he?
1: And crocodiles would take horses when he was doing the river crossings, particularly on the coast there. So he'd have to time crossing the river at low tide, so he wouldn't lose too many horses. And he came across, Europeans were out there doing hunting of crocs to sell the skins. That was a business that he'd come across, and took some photos of this. And one place he went, there was a croc head on a stick, which he thought, is this a warning perhaps not to go here? Or, you know, what's the meaning of that? So a lot of things he noted in his diaries.
0: His diaries still exist?
1: They do. That's what my grandfather based the book on. And his great photograph collection exists too, which is now in the hands of a private collector in Western Australia who I've spoken to and told about this presentation, and he's interested to see what I have to say.
0: Okay. So there's a map. What's the origin of this map? This is from when?
1: So that was drawn in 1947 to be included in the book by a man named T.T. Reed, who was another priest who later became the Bishop of Adelaide. And he shows there with the red line all of the places that Wilkinson went over the 2.5 years. And as you can see, Charlotte Waters is about as far south as he went.
0: Yes.
1: Which is almost the South Australian border.
0: Yes.
1: And he went to Darwin, but he was able to leave his horses at Pine Creek and get the train. But that's as far as the train went in 1913. And Thursday Island at the top there, which is where his office was, I suppose.
0: Well, he started in Laura.
1: Well, Laura was where he lived.
0: Yes.
1: But the diocese headquarters was Thursday Island.
0: Oh, I see. And I can see the area where he would have come across a lot of crocs. Normanton, Burketown through there. He was certainly, and then through Roper River through there. And then up, getting past Catherine, and then into... So he made his way to Darwin initially and then went south? Or
1: yes.
0: He came back via... So he came back, obviously went to Tanami, and he came back via Camelwheel, did he? And then back back to home.
1: And home via Hermannsburg, which is what we've called the talk for Thursday night.
0: Yeah, home's now. So tell me about his time in Hermannsburg. Why is that so significant?
1: Well, he met the Strelos and Frieda and Carl, and as I mentioned, they were pretty nervous about the anti-German sentiment, and their five children were back in Germany, were doing schooling, so they were probably thinking, you know, the European theatre of war's breaking out, I hope our children are okay. But they found Wilkinson fascinating. Lois Zweck from the archives has found some of the records there, and some later letters in 1916 that Wilkinson sent, just a warning about this possible Anglican takeover of the missions. And I think he learned a lot about how missions were run with Aboriginal people and the use of teaching them in their own language, like in Aranda, teaching them the Bible. And this became the basis for the Anglicans setting up their own missions in the 1930s under my grandfather.
0: Yeah. Well, I'd like to talk a bit about your grandfather, if I can, because clearly, I mean, he played a big part in St. Francis and in setting up St. Francis House. Is that right?
1: Yeah, he was the founder of St. Francis House at Glanville Hall, there at Semaphore, which is John Hart's old mansion. He'd been sent in 1933 by the Bishop of Carpentaria to set up the Anglican Church, based on Wilkinson's research 20 years earlier, and he established a mission there with the children at the bungalow in the old telegraph station, where he got to know people like Hetty Perkins and her sons, Charlie Perkins and Ernie Perkins. As the children got older, it became clear they needed to get to a big city to get a proper education. And eventually he, with the permission of the mothers, brought six boys to Adelaide in 1945, initially to a house at Kensington Gardens, just near Holden Street, where Bradman used to live. And when they wanted to send more boys down, they needed a bigger place to stay, so they bought the old Glanville Hall, which became St. Francis House. This was the time when he, in 1947, he sat down to write this book, The Strenuous Saint, to raise money, because it was costing a lot of money to clothe and feed these boys, even with support from their mothers and support from the government. So he sold 1,000 copies of these.
0: Of this book?
1: Of this book, The Strenuous Saint.
0: This one.
1: He didn't have any personal financial benefit out of it. He put all the money back into his mission at St. Francis.
0: And obviously self-published as well, because it's quite rudimentary.
1: It is.
0: The way it's put together, isn't it?
1: It is.
0: Yeah. And it sold 1,000 copies.
1: Yeah, it's
0: so
1: not bad.
0: So the young men that came down to be a part of St. Francis, where had they come from?
1: Initially, they were from the bungalow in Alice Springs.
0: Right.
1: And he'd got to know them over, you know, 10 years. And then after the war, other groups of children were evacuated from places like Mulgoa in New South Wales, where John Moriarty was staying. He was removed from his mother at age 4 and then ended up at St. Francis in 1948. And John, of course, went on to play soccer for Australia and design the Aboriginal art on Qantas planes, and was one of the early uni graduates, along with Charlie Perkins, who were really part of that group of trailblazers that led the civil rights movement of the 1960s, which, going back to the photo of 1914, when Aborigines basically had no rights, to 1967.
0: This is so much to this story. I'm just not sure, quite sure where to take it.
1: Yeah. I know.
0: So let's get back to Wilkinson, just if we can, because this was a 847-day excursion.
1: That's a long time.
0: Let's put it that way. It's 840 through the top end and through the red centre in 1913, and with a dwindling number of horses. What do we know about his his physical and mental health when he got back to Laura in Queensland?
1: Well, I think he was pretty physically diminished. He found that the camels would spook his horses, and one day one of his own horses kicked him and kind of just about broke his arm and mangled up his hand, and he had to rest for 2 weeks. And instead of being the medicine man treating stockmen and miners along the way, some of the men who worked on the telegraph line treated him for 2 weeks so that he could walk again and go back home. Pretty arduous, and pretty lonely work. And he died in 1935. So he lived just long enough to see that in 1933 someone had taken up his idea to set up the church permanently in Alice Springs. Mm-hmm. 19 years, it's a long time. But he wrote the letter to Bishop White calling for a permanent priest when he was in Alice Springs in 1914 with the war breaking out. And obviously this all meant something to my grandfather and inspired him to take up the priesthood. Both of them were Queenslanders, both from Brisbane, and both

0: over it. It's an amazing adventure.
1: I've already got one feature film on the way about my grandmother's life. So two's probably a bit much, but...
0: Oh, hang on, wait a minute. We've got to hit the rewind button there. So what's the story on your grandmother?
1: We're telling the story of Isabel Smith, who married Percy as a young woman from Adelaide who followed her boyfriend, who joined the army in 1942 to Alice Springs. And then instead she met Percy and married him and became his partner and a surrogate mother to these Aboriginal children. And we're telling that story in a film and a book called Finding Miss Armand. We're working with Mark Webber, who's an American movie director and is married to Adelaide's own Teresa Palmer.
0: Yes.
1: And we've got a script in the works and under review, and hopefully in the next year or two we'll progress towards telling that story. But certainly the Wilkinson story feels to me a lot like that We the Never Never story of 1982, that classic Aussie film that we talked about earlier. Because I miss those type of films, and I know a lot of people do. So I'm doing my best to share these stories, and I really appreciate the opportunity to talk with people like you, Spence, and your audience to get it out there, because I've had a lot of positive response in the last year or two since looking at all of this.
0: I'm sure you have. It's a story that's new to me. Until you contacted me late last week, the name William Wilkinson was completely unfamiliar to me.
1: Yeah, it's totally forgotten, which is a bit of a shame.
0: Yeah, and what an adventure. Look, thank you for everything you've brought in as well. I'd love to have time to read some more of it. The photograph from 1914, the thing that I can't get over about that photograph, it's probably been digitally enhanced, but its clarity is amazing for the era.
1: He must have had a good camera.
0: Yeah, he must have had a good camera. And so that would have been a heavy piece of equipment to carry on one of the horses.
1: Yeah, he did. He had a lot of equipment. He also had a lantern slide projector and the glass slides, and he noted that when the horse rolled over, he crushed all the slides.
0: The
1: stuff that they carried is incredible, which is all part of the story.
0: Yeah. Well, if you'd like to go along and hear more about the story, it's Thursday, isn't it?
1: Thursday night,
0: 7:30. At the Emmanuel Lutheran Church, which is on Archer Street in North Adelaide. There's a small donation, if you can, please, at the door. But it's a fantastic story. And Mark Smith, thank you so much for coming in.
1: Thank you.
0: And I'd really like to delve more deeply into your grandfather and your grandmother as well, because the story of St. Francis House is, I think, worthy of a lengthy conversation.
1: Well, I did a short documentary called Glanville Hall, A House of Hope and Glory, which is on YouTube, that people can have a look at, and perhaps I can come back and talk to you again.
0: That'd be great. I'd like that a lot. Mark Smith, who is the chair of St. Francis House Project here on 891 ABC Adelaide, South Australia, Broken Hill. 26 past 6 is the time. We'll check some weather details in South Australia and the Northern Territory for you shortly, and then we'll check in with the intrepid travellers who are in a Studebaker about to drive up the Oodnadatta track.

I woke last night to the sound of thunder. How far off I sat and wondered. Started humming a song from 1962. And it's funny how the night moves when you just don't seem to have as much to lose. Strange how the night moves.

0: It's a great song, Bob Seger and the Silver Bullet Band. That is Night Moves here on 891 ABC Adelaide, South Australia, Broken Hill, 105.7 ABC Radio Darwin and the Northern Territory. Shortly, we'll catch up with the intrepid travellers who are in a Studebaker making their way up to Darwin at the moment from Adelaide, recreating a trip that was done in a Studebaker in 1926. It's an amazing trip. A couple of you want to just quickly comment on that conversation we just had with Mark Smith. Hello, Joan. How are you?
1: Hi, Spence. Yes, I'd like to. I really did enjoy that conversation with your guest. And anyway, he mentioned that his grandfather met Frieda and Carl Strello, which I've written, made a lot of notes from the talk. But I'm not sure if they were the people, but I just wanted to say about my family's connection, an extremely strong connection with Hermannsburg in Central Australia. And for a special zero birthday, I treated myself to the Albert Madabunjira book, which is huge, big, heavy volume. And the first thing I did was look up the index at the back, and sure enough, all of my relatives' names were there,

0: and including this photo that I just wanted to mention briefly, because my mother's dear sister, Ruth Peck, became Ruth Thorberg. She was the first teacher for this Lutheran pastor there at Hermannsburg with his family of five children.
1: Wow.
0: Wow. And that photo's in the book, and it's just so delightful to see that.
1: Oh, wow, gosh.
0: Yeah. But and then another.
1: But how lovely is it to have photos from that era?
0: Exactly.
1: As well, and of a largely unknown part of Australia at the time.
0: Very much so, that's for sure. So that was at Hermannsburg, and my brother also worked there. And also then another one of Mum's sisters, worked. They spent all their life up there. Dora and married Alf Latz and Art Latz, and in Central Australia, in Alice Springs, they spent all their life up there.
1: Beautiful. So, Hey, Joan, thank you for the call. Appreciate it very much.
0: Thank you.
1: Thank you, Joan. Bye-bye. It's 26 to 9, 891 ABC Adelaide, South Australia, Broken Hill, 1057 ABC Radio Darwin and the Northern Territory. Hello, Brett in Darwin. How are you, mate?
2: Yeah, I'm well. Spencer, good. How are you?
1: Good, thank you. Now, so have you just done the drive to Oodnadatta, have you?
2: I have. It's about a week and a half ago I did.
1: Okay, and what on the dirt, on the all the way down the track?
2: All the way from Cooper Pedy. Not to be Roxby, from Roxby up to Lake Eyre,
1: yep.
2: Williams Creek,
1: yep.
2: And then right through.
1: And so, yep. And then were you able to get through from Oodnadatta North when you're heading home?
2: Malara I went to, headed up onto the track itself,
1: okay.
2: And it was all right. I towed a caravan all the way, so.
1: Wow. Were there many other people doing it? Was it, because this is the time of the year to be doing it, particularly with the lake fall.
2: Yeah, well, Lake Eyre, there was probably half a dozen people at Lake Eyre with caravans. Williams Creek, two or three cars.
1: Oh, is that all?
2: But other than that, yeah, not a lot, not a very lot.
1: Gosh. Yes. What about in Oodnadatta? Did you go to the Pink Roadhouse?
2: I did. I stopped there, yeah, and bought some fuel and had a feed there. Yeah, yep. It was great.
1: You get a good burger there. It's a ripper burger. you pay plenty for the fuel, though, but I guess, you know, you can, I guess you can understand that because, you know, it costs a lot to get it there, doesn't it?
2: That's right, exactly.
1: Yeah. Yep. Oh, good. Yep. And what kind of caravan?
2: They've had some rain in the last couple of days,
1: yes.
2: So I don't know how that will change things.
1: That's true. Yeah.
2: Yes.
1: Actually, that's true. That rain actually started sort of more west of Alice Springs and then started to head south, didn't it?
2: Yeah, that's right. So, yeah, by the looks of the map, they had up to 20 mils there.
1: Yeah.
2: In the data, so that could change things.
1: Well, it wouldn't take much to close it again because the ground's pretty sodden through there, isn't it?
2: Yeah.
1: But but the car pulled the van right through all that because it can get very sandy through there. Yeah. Yeah.
2: No, it was all good.
1: All good. Oh, brilliant! What a trip!
2: Yeah, it was.
1: Oh gosh, I'm so jealous. I want to do that trip myself. Good on you, Brett. Thank you, mate. Thanks for letting us know.
2: Okay.
1: Thanks, mate.
2: Thank
1: bye
2: you
1: for
2: now.
1: Bye bye. 23 to 9, 891 ABC Adelaide, South Australia, and Broken Hill, and 105.7 ABC Radio Darwin and the Northern Territory. Now, what up on the weather over here? I'll do some weather details for you. Hang on. And then we'll try and catch up with this group of travellers who are recreating a trip from 1926. That's coming up shortly.
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1: What an inspired idea from John. We should play from the Muppet movie, Moving Right Along, Chick-a-Boom, Wick-a-Boom, Footloose and Fancy Free, because that's set in a Studebaker. Thank you, John. Now, at 23 to 9, let's check some weather details. Start in South Australia, and for tomorrow, there might be some fog patches around the agricultural area and in the west, and some isolated showers about the agricultural area. Contracting to southern coast by tomorrow night. Maximum temperatures are forecast to be near to below average, and southwesterly winds fresh about southern coast. Rain-wise over the next couple of days for South Australia, not much to report at this stage. There might be a little bit of rain on Friday. Where is that going to be?

0: Sort of everywhere bar the northeast pastoral district. That's on Friday, so we'll get some details from that for you as the day gets closer. Showers easing forecast for Adelaide tomorrow. Did we get showers today? I don't recall having a shower today. 18 degrees, the maximum for Adelaide for tomorrow. For the Barossa, 16. Victor Harbour, around about 17. On York Peninsula, 18 to 19 degrees right across York Peninsula. On Kangaroo Island, somewhere between 16 and 18 degrees. In the lower southeast, a shower or two possible. 16 for the lower, 16 for the mid, and 17 for the upper southeast. Around 18 in the Murraylands. Pretty close to 20 through the Riverland, and there might be a shower or two for tomorrow for the Riverland. In the mid-north, we're looking at temperatures ranging from 15 at Clare to 19 at Port Pirie, and showers are possible. Partly cloudy in the Flinders, 17 for Hawker, 20 for Port Augusta, and 16 for Oruroo. Whyalla, tomorrow you're in for a top of 20, and a possible shower is forecast. Around about 18 for Cleve and for Kimber. In the lower southeast, a shower or two. Lower southeast. Lower Eyre Peninsula, a shower or two. And around 18, 19 degrees. On the west coast, temperatures just nudging into 20. And a possible shower. Possible showers in Ellerston and a top of 19 degrees. In the northwest pastoral, sunny and temperatures in the high teens. And in the northeast pastoral, mostly sunny and temperatures range from the high teens to the early 20s. Broken Hill for you tomorrow, a sunny morning. Slight chance of showers, most likely in the afternoon. 17 for a maximum for Broken Hill for tomorrow. For the Northern Territory, mostly sunny south of Elliot. A slight chance of showers elsewhere, increasing to a medium to high chance over the northern and eastern part of the top end. Chance of morning fog in the eastern Arnhem. Light to moderate southeast to southeasterly, south to southeasterly winds. Fresh and gusty south of Elliot during the day. Temperature-wise, around the NT for tomorrow. For Darwin, you are in for a top of... Where did I put Darwin? Oh, I just misplaced it. Bear with me. It's here somewhere. For Darwin tomorrow, it is... There it is. I knew I'd put it somewhere. Darwin to top of 32 degrees. The minimum tonight of 24. Medium chance of showers for Catherine tomorrow. Mostly sunny south of Elliot. And 28 degrees is the forecast for Catherine tomorrow. Tennant Creek, you can expect 21 and a windy day. And for Alice Springs, a mostly sunny day and a top of 18 degrees for tomorrow. 19 to 8. When we spoke about this a couple of weeks ago, we did promise to keep you up to date with the journey of this amazing recreation from 1926. We've just been talking about the journey of William Wilkinson, who on horseback did 12,000 kilometres from Queensland to Hermannsburg over 847 days in 1913. This too would have been a Herculean trip in a Studebaker up the middle of Australia. Brenton Ross Whitbury is following his ancestors' footsteps in a beautiful studie that I saw on the weekend at the Royal Flying Doctor Service Ball. G'day, Brenton.
1: G'day, Spence. How are you going?
0: Going okay. The car came up a treat at the ball, didn't it?
1: It looked pretty good, didn't it? I must admit, it really did look the part, yes.
0: It looked fantastic. Yeah. And there was no problem touching it because it's going to get pretty dirty over the next week or so, isn't it?
1: Yes, it will, particularly once we hit the dirt. I imagine it's going to get pretty dusty, but it's a car and it'll be fine.
0: Yeah. So you started at Grundy's today. Bobby, yep. Bobby went down and waved you farewell, I think.
1: She did.
0: She saw you there. How did it go? So where are you tonight?
1: Clare. We're in Clare tonight and we had a lovely trip up the Horrocks Highway, and all went well today. So someone actually said to us, "Look, if every day's like that, it's going to be a boring trip." But I don't think there's much fear of that.
0: Yeah. No, it's not going to be boring. So how far are you hoping to travel each day?
1: Probably about between 200 and 250 kilometres is nice, comfortable driving at the speed we go at.
0: And what sort of speed is that? What does the studio get up to?
1: We've had it up to 90. This is K.
0: Okay. 90 kilometres per hour, yeah.
1: Yeah, but it's very comfortable at about 70. Okay. Yeah, that's where she likes

0: That's it.
1: Right.
0: Yeah.
1: And tell me about the car. What is it?
0: It's a 1925 Studebaker straight six, or a special six, it's called. It's a seven-seater, and on the original trip, they actually had seven people in there, so two of them would have been sitting in a little dicky seat that folds out from behind the driver's seat. I'm not sure how comfortable that would have been all the way to Darwin and back.
1: No.
0: But anyway, there was two people in there. And she's a beautiful-looking car, as you said.
1: Yeah, yeah, she looks lovely. And so how many in the convoy making this trip then?
0: Well, we have two Studebakers, the same, two 1925 Studebakers. There's ours and another one, a chap, David Stewart, from New South Wales, has come over and joined us. It was a funny story, actually. We rang him initially to see if he wanted to sell his car, because we were looking for this particular model so that we could replicate the original trip. And he said, oh, no, I don't want to sell my car to you, but, gee, I'll come on the trip. And so he's joined us as well. And the original trip had two cars, so yes, it's worked out perfectly. Yeah.
1: Yeah. And support vehicles?
0: Support vehicles, we have, I think, a total of four support vehicles, just carrying extra drivers and towing camper trailers and things like that. Yeah.
1: Oh, brilliant. There is absolutely nothing boring about this trip, Brenton. This is a ripper. Did you, so you've got supplies with you to get you through to how far?
0: Well, yes, we have supplies with us. We're carrying supplies for probably a couple of weeks worth of supplies, just in case we get stuck somewhere. Obviously, tonight we're in Clare, and so we've enjoyed the hospitality in Clare, and tomorrow night we'll be in Hawker. But after that, it starts to get a little more remote. We'll have a couple of nights in Biltana. Mm-hmm. And Jan Ferguson up there in the hotel, Victoria Hotel, is looking after us. And then we start to get into the outback regions and going through Fink and New Crown Station and those places. That'll take a few days because the roads are pretty rough through there.
1: Well, yeah. And so a caller we just had from Darwin, he's just done the trip. He went on the Unadilla track, and you know, he went across William Creek and the Pink Roadhouse, etc. And he said they've had some rain just sort of north of Fink at the moment, so hopefully that won't have an impact. That road is open now, is it, as far as you're aware?
0: The Fink Road is open, but we haven't really looked quite that far ahead. We've been keeping an eye on the South Australian roads, because the roads just north of Maree, I just checked before actually, the roads out of Maree all heading north are closed at the moment. So that'll be a problem for us if that's still the case when we get there. But we'll just have to see. The original trip followed the Overland Telegraph line.
1: Yeah.
0: So that was their kind of compass on the way north. They just followed that. So that will take us through some pretty remote areas. And we'll certainly have to be careful about the roads. Yeah.
1: So you're not actually travelling on the Unadilla track. Are you going to travel on the track adjacent to the Telegraph line?
0: Yeah, that's the plan. Yeah, but mind you, that a lot of the time that road has developed into a road,
1: yes.
0: But in some places you are just following the telegraph line, yeah. And it's amazing, really. Some of those old telegraph poles from the Overland Telegraph line are still there, and the wires and the insulators and things, yeah. It's
1: good
0: amazing.
1: Grief. Yeah. So how are you funding this? How are you just doing it off your own bat?
0: Yes, we are doing it off our own bat. We have had some sponsorship from my employer, and I'm not sure whether I'm able to say who that is,
1: no,
0: but it's
1: feel free.
0: On the ABC. It's no. Grundy's
1: okay,
0: Shoes.
1: Yeah.
0: It's a family business, and it was actually our founder's son was Clary Judd, and he went on this initial trip. So that's the impetus for the whole thing. It was my great grandfather.
1: Mm.
0: He went on this first trip that they had in 1926.
1: Yeah.
0: Yeah. It was the world's longest commercial motor tour at the time.
1: What was its purpose?
0: Yeah. Well, it was organised by a fellow called Captain Edward Baggett. He was a South Australian. And he saw an opportunity to open up the outback. Darwin was very isolated in at that time. You could really only get to Darwin by ship. You know, it was part of Australia, but it was cut off from the rest of the country. There were no roads. You couldn't fly there. So he saw this as a commercial opportunity, business opportunity to open up a a tourist route.

0: through Australia. Yes. And this first trip had 12 paying passengers. They all paid £100 each, of which my great-grandfather was one of them. And off they went, yeah, for 5 weeks.
1: What an adventure. Good grief. That sounds fantastic. I can actually...
0: I've got to tell you, there was one couple on the tour. They were from England, Birmingham in England,
1: yeah.
0: And they were on, as you would in those days, they were on a five-year round-the-world tour. And
1: in 1926?
0: In 1926, and they obviously found themselves in Adelaide and thought it would be a good idea to go on this trip to Darwin. Yeah, so they would have been in for a real shock.
1: I wonder how they found out about it.
0: Mm.
1: I don't know. I can recall, was it about 5 years ago that that Grundy's actually celebrated its 100th anniversary and did so with some Clydesdales and a wagon. It went from Adelaide, it went from the CBD to Glenelg.
0: Yeah, that's right. In fact, yes, you're quite right, but it was the 150th, not the 100th.
1: 150th, was it?
0: Yeah. Mm.
1: Wow.
0: Yeah. Mm.
1: Well, you're obviously a family that enjoys history and recreating it.
0: Well, I think we're a family that enjoys running our business and keeping it together.
1: Yeah.
0: We're into our seventh generation, so we're pretty proud of that. Yeah.
1: Okay. We're speaking with Brenton Ross Whitbury, who has just had tea in Clare and is 1925 Studebaker, along with another one and a lot of his closest friends who are driving to Darwin and then returning. This trip will take how long in total, Brenton?
0: Our trip will take about 6.5 weeks. We're planning. Yeah. They came back. They went up the Overland Telegraph, followed that. But on the way back, they diverted and went through Queensland down to Birdsville and then back down the Birdsville track.
1: Okay.
0: So we're hoping to do that as well.
1: So you're going to try and do the same. Actually, I'm not sure what it's like through there at the moment.
0: That's closed. The Birdsville track, I think, is actually closed at the moment.
1: Yeah, I think it is.
0: It'll be a while before we get there, so hopefully it's open by then.
1: That's going to be a fingers-crossed moment. Hey, Brenton, I might take a quick call from Luke, who's phoned from beautiful Melrose. Hello, Luke. How are you?
2: G'day, boys. How are you?
1: Good, thank you. Now,
2: it just reminded me when you were talking about this motoring expedition from years ago. There was a really good thing. They redid it. I think it was in 2007. You know him, Warren Brown. You know him,
0: mm-hmm.
2: And he did it. And then back in I think it was 1907. There was a French newspaper that put a competition on who could drive from Peking to Paris in a car, and they did a reenactment of it like 100 years later.
1: Yeah,
2: fantastic. So you can actually watch it on YouTube, and it's really good.
1: That's just happened, hasn't it, Luke?
2: Yes.
1: I reckon they came to Adelaide at once. I reckon I spoke to them. Don't know if they came to Adelaide.
2: Warren Brown.
1: Yeah.
2: But that was fantastic. It just reminded me of the back in the day. Like, hell, it would have been hard to.
1: Oh yeah,
2: hard to get across that country. There wouldn't be many sealed roads.
1: Oh no,
2: very hard.
1: It sure would. Yeah.
2: Right.
1: Yeah, Luke, you live in a magnificent part of the state. I love Melrose.
2: Yeah.
1: I'm planning.
2: Thank you, Spence.
1: See you, buddy. See you, mate. Bye for now.
2: See you, mate.
1: Yeah. Bye bye. What are you carrying spares wise, Brenton? Because things are going to break. There's no doubt about that.
0: Well, we're probably carrying everything other than what we need, Spence, to be honest. You know,
1: that's often the case, isn't it? Yeah.
0: but we have a good number of spares, and we've had to, of course, be a little bit selective in what we could take because you can't take everything.
1: No.
0: And so, we hope that nothing breaks, but if it does, hopefully we have a spare.
1: Yeah. Well, you something's going to break. Yeah. Mm. What about tyres? Did you find some reasonable modern tyre equivalents, or you've gone with something that is akin to what they originally were fitted with?
0: Yes, light truck tyres. We're running on the car, so they're called a light truck tyre, and they're still quite readily available. They're expensive, but they're readily available.
1: Now that was wise. Mm. Yeah, that was wise for that country. Yeah. Hey, yeah. Brenton, if it's okay, can we stay in touch?
0: Oh, yeah. Of course.
1: Particularly, of course. You know, if you get to the Pink Roadhouse or, you know, whatever you're doing. So there's a few weeks.

0: I'd love to stay in touch a bit. You've been all. We've got the telly on in the studio, and I just watched the national news bulletin. And you've made the national news as well.
1: I understand that. I had some messages from people interstate, and I thought,
0: You made the national bulletin. So it's the eyes of Australia are on you.
1: Right. And so no pressure.
0: No pressure. So the ears of South Australia and the NT will also be on you, courtesy of this radio program. Thank you, Brenton. See you, mate.
1: Okay, thanks, Vince.
0: Drive good carefully. Bye for now. 7 minutes away from the news at 9 o'clock. This was a fantastic suggestion which came through from John.
2: Okay, for a drive.
3: Yeah, it's beautiful country out here.
2: A frog and a bear seeing America.

0: Oh, Kermit could sing, couldn't he?
1: Why are there so many songs about rainbows?
0: 5 minutes away from the news at 9 o'clock. A lot of requests for the playlist, Paul.
2: I know. And do you know one that was really was lovely? From Christy, who said, I started listening to your selections. I used to DJ at the front bar at the Exeter. Huh? Of a Sunday night. It was so much fun. Yeah. And I just would sort of play a whole random bunch of stuff. And if it's the person I'm remembering, they sat next to me and they said, what are you doing here? I said, oh, I'm playing tunes. And they looked at me and they said, really? I said, oh, yeah. Because I just used a laptop. And they said, what do you play? I said, whatever you want. And I'm pretty sure they asked for something soulful. So I just sort of pulled out a bit of Aretha or something like that out of my hat. But I just asked that question back. But yes, lots of interest, which is great.
0: Yeah.
2: And if you want to get the playlist, all you've got to do is send us a text, 0467 922 891, and I can assure you, you'll have more songs than you know what to do with.
0: Exactly. Now, because we don't play the song in their entirety, in fact, no. We're lucky to get 30 seconds of it in, and the reason for that is obviously to get in as many as possible, and you can then catch up with those songs via the playlist. So we'd like to try and play at least a couple of them in full, or ones that we didn't get a chance to play on Thursday. What have you lined up?
2: Look, I love this song. My wife and I love this song together, and she's much younger than me, and I'm surprised that she knew it, but then I think she's sort of grown up on a diet of 70s and 80s. This track from Walter Egan was one of those ones I heard on the radio as a kid, and I just thought it was fantastic. And what makes it even more special now is realising that Stevie Nicks and Lindsey Buckingham of Fleetwood Mac sing backing vocals on it. It's an excellent track and should be played more. It's Magnet and Steel.

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1: Oh, it's a good song.
0: I don't know when I last heard that song. Honestly, don't. It's a great song, isn't it?
1: Absolutely. And so many we didn't get to share. But,
0: yeah,
1: of course, you can do so if you visit the Spotify playlist we've curated.
0: The news is next. After that, we're going to talk about the mice situation in South Australia at the moment.
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6: ABC News with Noni Edwards. The Federal Treasurer has ordered another six companies to divest their holdings in Northern Minerals amid concerns Chinese-backed investors are trying to seize control of the rare earths mining company. The six investors will have to sell their holdings within the next 2 weeks. Jim Chalmers' office hasn't explained exactly why he's taken this step, simply saying the decision is about protecting our national interest and ensuring compliance with our foreign investment framework. Australia's chemical regulator has approved emergency permits for double-strength mouse baits as farmers battle growing mouse plagues in Western Australia and South Australia. Farmers say mice are invading homes and sheds while also damaging winter grain crops. CSIRO researcher Steve Henry, who's co-authored research on mice plagues and effective control strategies, says previous trials show the treatment can be highly effective.
7: We know from research that we did in 2021 and then subsequently we've just completed a large project on the Adelaide Plains that we would expect to see an 80% knockdown of mice where the 50 grand bait is used.
6: A concert pianist suing the Melbourne Symphony Orchestra for alleged discrimination has taken to the witness stand in the federal court. Natasha Sharpova was there.
8: Jason Gillam is suing the MSO over discrimination based on his political beliefs after the organisation cancelled his upcoming concert following a comment he made before playing a short piece he spontaneously added to a recital in August 2024. Mr Gillam introduced the piece titled Witness, explaining it was dedicated to journalists killed in Gaza. The MSO's barrister Justin Burke KC argued Mr Gillam had misled the organisation by failing to warn them about his introduction. His barrister, Sharon O'Meary KC, argued his comments were lawful and told the court there was no right to not hear things that make us uncomfortable. The hearing continues tomorrow.
6: Perth Magistrates Court has heard a man who was allegedly assaulted in Northbridge will take a year to recover. David Webber reports.
9: The man, who's in his 20s, was allegedly assaulted in Northbridge in April. Police said there was an altercation between two groups. Jacob Thang Nhiet is one of four people charged. The court heard the alleged victim was in an induced coma and had part of his skull removed. The police prosecutor said he's now coherent and has been taken to a rehabilitation facility. He's been told it may take a year for full recovery. Jacob Thang Nhiet has been granted bail with a $20,000 surety and strict conditions. The magistrate warned the 18-year-old the grievous bodily harm charge was a very serious one. He's been told not to contact the co-accused. Mr. Thang Nhiet is due back in court in September.
6: The federal government has temporarily blocked private colleges from applying to offer new courses to international students as part of a crackdown on abuse in the visa system. New applications for overseas student courses in vocational education and English language training will be suspended for 12 months. The government says the pause will give regulators more time to investigate concerns about poor quality providers and exploitation within the sector. The New South Wales live music scene's back in the spotlight with the first round of hearings for an inquiry looking into the state of the industry. The inquiry's been looking at how transport accessibility, insurance costs and ticket companies affect artists, venues and audience members. Scout Easement from the Sydney-based pop band Egoism says when the industry's under pressure, it forces musicians out.
10: You know, like you get to a certain age and you go, well, the cost of living is so great. I maybe want to buy a house one day, or I maybe want to have a child and be able to afford that. Okay, well, I can't really do that. Because, like, it's actually a lot of work to be a musician.
6: Sport now in the AFL, Port Adelaide's assistant coach Stuart Dew says they've played inconsistently this season off the back of a 25-point loss to Gold Coast. The Power is gearing up to play Carlton on Saturday, fresh off their win over the Western Bulldogs. It's the Blues' second victory this season and its first under interim coach Josh Fraser since

0: the resignation of head coach Michael Voss. Port Adelaide is 14th on the ladder, having won 3 games and lost 7 this season, with 4 of those losses on a slim margin. But Dew is still confident they're a strong side.
1: Although from a ladder position, we'd love to be a little bit higher and win a couple more of those close ones. I think certainly internally and from a coaching group point of view and team, we're pretty clear on where we're at and where we need to get better.
0: That's the latest ABC News.
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3: As you've been hearing in ABC News, special exception exemption has been granted for grain growers who are experiencing big mouse numbers or mice numbers at the moment in South Australia and in Western Australia. And clearly, there's an intention to try and bring them under control as quickly as possible because they have the ability to really wreak havoc on a grain crop. So it's just one of the things that grain growers are having to deal with at the moment. The other is there's potentially locusts which are going to hatch in spring around the Riverland or in the Mallee as well, or near the Victorian border. And then we have diesel prices and we have fertiliser prices and shortage. So I'm going to catch up shortly with Brad Perry from Grain Growers SA. He's the CEO. I want to talk about these baits as well. So the baits, they're double strength. And obviously there's a lot of work that goes into approving the use of these baits because there are impacts and you can't just go and buy them. It's, you know, they're pretty serious chemicals and they have a job to do. So we'll talk about that. But I'd love to know if you've got mice at your place at the moment and how you're dealing with them. I know that the Adelaide Plains, grain growing areas north of Adelaide through there, that there's issues with mice through there at the moment. I'd love to know if you're having to deal with the mice through there at the moment. And hopefully the rain that we had, particularly on the weekend, will reduce their number because it's the dry numbers that tends to have them sort of foraging more and doing more damage. So if you want to ring and say hello and let us know how you're getting on, I'd love to hear from you. 1300 222 891, or you can always text 0467 922 891. A fair bit of feedback on the Magnet and Steel song. Some of you loved it. At least one person, you know, not that big a fan, but that's good. I love when there's a diversity of opinion, and the fact that it's a song you wouldn't have heard for such a long time makes it even better. It certainly would have prompted a memory if you haven't heard it for a while. Shortly to Brad Perry. Hey, keep it-

0: Boom, crash, opera, onion skin, 11 past 9, 891 ABC Adelaide, South Australia, Broken Hill. We'll catch up with Brad Perry in just a minute. Lex on the phone from Burra. G'day, Lex.
1: Hello, Spence. Love you. My husband's in bed going, I said you should bring Spence, and he's going, oh, no, I can't do that. So I know he's listening. We're in a different room.
0: Okay.
1: So we have two indoor cats.
0: Yeah, yeah.
1: One is called a Feely from the Geelong Rescue Centre, and she relocated from Geelong to Burra when we came here 2.5 years ago. And we have Colin, a rescue kitten, and the best mouses. And Ophelia catches a mouse in anyway, they're good mouses, and we haven't seen any mice since. And our dog Woody also catches rabbits. So
0: are you in town, Lek, or just a bit out of town?
1: To Burra North, what they used to call Aberdeen.
0: Okay.
1: So two K's north. So, I'm so sorry, Spence. Yeah. I didn't expect to get on so quickly. I was composing a whole missive in my head of how to talk to you.
0: No, that's okay. That's okay. You could just talk normally to me. That's all good. So you're out near the Midnight Oil House out that direction.
1: Yeah. I think about 4 Ks from there.
0: Okay.
1: So Colin the cat, who's named after Collingwood, and Woody the dog, who's named after Woody. We have a cat named Colin and dog named Woody and a cat named Ophelia. And they, about 18 months ago, we had a rat and mice plague when it was really, really droughty here.
0: Yeah.
1: And the three of them, the two cats cornered a rat in the corner of our old 150-year-old building in Burra, and flushed it out, and Woody caught it and killed it. So neighbours love it because Woody keeps rabbits out of neighbours' paddocks, and whenever Ophelia and Colin, oh, my Lord, this wasn't meant to be such a long story about rats and mice.
0: Yeah, so, that's okay. Yeah. You know, let me tell you a quick story, Lek. So when we first moved to Mount Gambier, which would have been, what year was that, about 1993, something like that.
1: Okay, right. husband's from Mount Gambier, so okay.
0: So we lived in a rented farmhouse just out of Mount Gambier at an area called Compton, which was you know, sort of between Millicent and Mount Gambier, not far out of Mount Gambier.
1: So
0: the first night, the first day we were there, so we had a six-month-old bubby and a three-year-old boy, right?
1: Mm-hmm.
0: And I'm doing the breakfast program, and my wife rang me during the 7:45 news hysterically because she heard this noise during sort of after I got up and went to work and went out, and we'd put some traps down, and there was an enormous rat walking around the lounge room with this trap around its neck.
1: Well, this rat that the cats and the dog fleshed out together as a threesome in a really good way, the damn rat was caught behind the microwave. Then it ran into a storeroom. And the cats, as I said, flushed it in, and the dog picked it up and took it outside. And then I put a plant pot on. I said, I can't deal with a dead rat this time of night. It's about 11 o'clock.
0: Yeah.
1: I put a plant pot on top of it and dealt with it in the morning.
0: Yeah, but, good thinking, yeah. Well, yeah. In my case, my wife said, come home straight away. So I had a Datsun 1600 at that stage, so quickly jumped in the car.
1: Not a 280B.
0: And then I had a 1600 then, and the driveway was about a kilometre long, so I'm bum down the driveway, you know, rallying style down the driveway, and suddenly I went, what was that? And I pulled over, and my wife had put the rat on a spade on the driveway, and I ran the rat over.
1: Well, as I said, the plant pot on the rat, and then I chucked in the compost bin the next day.
0: Oh, yeah, that works.
1: Oh, my goodness. Yeah. So, but, yeah, two cats indoors and a dog who know how to herd things up and stuff like
0: Perfect.
1: That. And
0: all right. Hey, Lek, nice to talk to you.
1: Thank you. Thank you.
0: Okay, bye-bye. Bye-bye. Bye. 16 past nine is the time. We'll catch up with Brad Perry from Grain Producers SA right after this.
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0: Brad Perry is CEO, Grain Producers SA. Hello, Brad.
5: Good to join you.
0: So these predictions of mice about to make their presence felt are coming to fruition, aren't they?
5: Yeah, we've seen mice activity, particularly in certain regions of South Australia. So thankfully it's not widespread across the state, but our surveys and feedback are showing that areas like York Peninsula, Mid-North and Adelaide Plains have certainly seen increased activity.
0: Is that a precursor, or is that as bad as it's going to get from your point of view?
5: Well, it really depends on how the season goes. So at the moment, we're getting really good rain, which is a positive. So we've seen some subsoil moisture, and there'll be some good crops growing soon if they haven't already come out the ground. So that generally means there's feed around for the mice. So it's a precursor for breeding levels to increase. But now, hopefully, we can get on top of those pretty quick with the approval of the double-strength mouse bait.
0: Okay, what does that mean? What does the double-strength mouse bait actually do?
5: So at the moment, we've grain producers in South Australia have got access to zinc phosphide in 25 gram per kilogram bait. And so they generally use that when they see mice. When they're seeding, they'll put that out. What the double-strength does is it gives access to the zinc. So it's the zinc phosphide 50 grams, so it's double the rate. And it really just means that you can hit the mice populations harder, and it's a lot, obviously, a lot better for time and money spent, because you're not out there having to throw extra 25-gram baits out there. You're hitting them with one 50-gram bait. And we'd also had some discussions with grain producers who were saying to us that, you know, the mice were starting to build up a bit of resistance to the 25-gram bait too.
0: Ah, okay. Does it pose more of a threat to native species? Is that the reason you've got to get special approval to use this gear?
5: Oh, that's certainly considered, and that's why it's important to run through those processes that we have with the APVMA. So the PERMA has gone through Grain Producers Australia, which is a national grain body, the department's now will work with them and others to make sure that it is applied as per the APVMA approval remit. So that means that we can reduce the risk of impacting anything else other than the mice that we're trying to hit.
0: So the areas you mentioned before, York Peninsula, what about through the Mallee? What's it like through there at the moment, Brad?
5: Yeah, we've had sporadic reports of mice activity through the Mallee, but it really depends. It depends where you are, I think. So it's very similar to locusts. So not every area of the Mallee and Riverland have been hit by locusts, but where they are, they seem to be quite bad. So, some activity, but most of the activity that we've had reported through our surveys is in York Peninsula, North Adelaide Plains areas mostly.
0: Let's talk about the locusts for a minute, because there's no sort of plague numbers just yet, is there? But the problem is that when this lot that's coming in now start to then reproduce, that's when things could get interesting, isn't it?
5: Yeah, that's right. And we've had a number of grain producers come to us with concerns about locust sightings. We've actually still got some in that Riverland Mallee area that are giving us regular updates to say it's looking pretty bad. They think there's going to be quite a few eggs hatched in that area. But most of that cropping land is near the Victorian border. So what we're seeing is that PERS has gone up and had a look around and done some assessments, and they don't think the numbers are going to get too out of control. But the nature of locusts is we won't really know till spring how many hatchings are out there and whether they take flight.
0: Is there anything that primary producers can do to prepare for any possible major hatchings of locusts?
5: Well, that's one of the real challenges. It's actually very limited. The crop protectant products that you can use are limited. So really you can only spray around sort of fence lines and borders. But actually trying to hit them in the crop area is a challenge. So that's why it's important that we map them, we identify where they've actually laid eggs. And that's where you keep a track, because once they hatch, turn into adults and take flight, that's when you have real trouble.
0: Yeah. Again, does the rain we've seen over the last few days help in the fight against locusts, or are those eggs likely to be okay in the rain?
5: Oh, no, it certainly helps the locusts more than us. Probably
0: the thing
5: that's helping with the locust side of things is we're seeding still, so there's machinery moving through, but also some are running livestock on some of their paddocks where they've got vetch or feed. So, I think that's helping to get on top of them a little bit as well.
0: Still seeding now?
5: Yeah, so we're still seeding. We're probably, most would I imagine, be sort of half to three quarters way through the program. But really depends on what they're planting, and also, trying to take advantage of the moisture that's in the ground now. So, yeah, it's not a straightforward decision-making progress for seeding. It's staged and depends if you're putting in canola, barley, wheat, lentils, what you're putting in. There's strategies around timing and obviously crops, obviously paddocks as well for the crops.
0: Yeah. Mm. So

0: Just the seed in the ground.
1: Just before we finish, while I've got you, back to the mice, if I can, please. Accessibility to these now approved chemicals for controlling the mice. What do grain producers have to do to get hold of this higher concentrated gear?
0: Yeah, so they will have to go through a process where they've got to go through a training module that's about half an hour, and at the end of that, they'll get a certificate.

0: into the system. So, it's not a straightforward go and buy it and apply it. There's quite a few things that they'll have to consider when they're doing that, and some regulations that they have to meet.
1: Is the bait expensive?
0: Yeah, good question. I haven't actually looked into to the price of the double strength bait, but I imagine it would be pretty similar to what it was in last time we had the emergency permit, which was 2023.
1: Okay. And is there any sort of financial support for farmers who need to get hold of this stronger gear?
0: No, there isn't. I mean, it's been an absolute process just to get access from the national regulator to the bait. So, I think those that need it will probably not mind paying for it. But in saying that, it is another additional cost on top of all the other costs on farm at the moment, which we've just done a seeding survey, and confidence was on average about 5 out of 10, and that's definitely not from the rain, because that's been excellent. It's from the fuel and fertilizer and other costs that are crunching the bottom line.
1: Yeah, is urea readily available, or is it hard to get?
0: Well, I think it's slowed right down now as far as demand. So availability actually looks okay at the moment. We'll need some later in the year, so that's what governments are working on. But it's the price that's the killer at the moment. I mean, it's gone from $700 a ton pre-war to $1,400, $1,500 a ton. So
1: Wow.
0: you can imagine when you've got decent size areas that you have to crop, that extra bill is in the hundreds of thousands of dollars.
1: Yeah, so how far would a ton of urea spread, I wonder?
0: Well, yeah, so it's a good question, and the challenge with spreading of urea at the moment is farmers are having to make decisions based on that price as to how much they actually spread. So what we're seeing from feedback through our surveys again is that there's a lot of risk being taken, and in some cases there's 25% to 50% less fertilizer and urea being applied. That's just because they can't afford it. So that may end up impacting yield growth at the end.
1: Brad Perry, we must let you go. Thank you so much indeed.
0: Thanks for having me.
1: Brad Perry is the CEO of Grain Producers SA.
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0: The Mamas and the Papas, that is California Dreamin', not far away from the news. A number of text messages in reference to the mice situation. KI Pete, hi Spence, has this reported mouse plane been ratified? Boom, boom. And also someone asked the question, why don't we use cats or mice? Oh, or traps. Yeah, a lot of mice. And it would take a lot of cats, that's for sure. I don't think we want that many cats running around the place. The news next, and then Philip Clark. It's 9:30.
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5: ABC News, good evening. I'm Noni Edwards. Police have confirmed a woman and two children have been found dead at a home in Sydney's southwest. More from Jean Kennedy.
6: Officers went to the house in Raymond Avenue in Campbelltown shortly before 8 o'clock this evening after a 000 call was made from the home. Police say they entered the property and found the bodies of two children and a woman inside. A 47-year-old man has been arrested at the scene and taken in for questioning. The ABC understands police believe it's domestic violence related. A crime scene has been established involving State Crime Command's homicide squad.
5: The Israeli Navy has begun intercepting another flotilla of ships trying to break the country's maritime blockade of Gaza. Middle East correspondent Matthew Doran reports.
7: The interceptions began on Monday morning local time in waters off the coast of Cyprus, less than a day after the group of more than 50 ships set sail from Turkey. Among the crews are 11 Australians. The Global Samud Flotilla, as it's called, says Israel's interceptions are illegal as it tries to highlight the humanitarian crisis in Gaza and deliver aid to the Strip. Before news of the interceptions broke, Israel's foreign ministry posted on social media that it was another example of provocation by activists serving the interests of Hamas, denying there's an aid shortage in Gaza. Matthew Doran, ABC News, Jerusalem.
5: Public health advocates are urging global leaders and groups to support urgent efforts to control the spread of Ebola in the Democratic Republic of Congo. It follows an outbreak in the country which has been declared a public health emergency of international concern by the World Health Organization. So far, there have been more than 300 suspected cases and 88 deaths in Congo. Co-chair of the Independent Panel for Pandemic Preparedness and Response, Helen Clark, says this outbreak must be contained immediately.
8: Democratic Republic of Congo is one of the lowest income countries in the world. It has a lot of riches, but that doesn't reach the health system. So there's going to need to be a strong international response when all the agencies put out the appeals. My appeal to individuals, organisations, governments is be generous.
5: The federal government says more Australians will gain access to life-saving medicines with billions of dollars committed to the pharmaceutical benefits scheme in the budget. The PBS subsidises prescription medicines to make them more affordable. Newly listed treatments include drugs for multiple sclerosis and cancer. Melanoma advocate Tamara Dawson says subsidised immunotherapy changed her life after she was diagnosed with stage 4 cancer.
9: I was in my mid-30s and I was fit and healthy until such time that I was diagnosed with metastatic melanoma. I was really fortunate to ride the wave of immunotherapy treatment, so I was able to access immunotherapy soon after I was diagnosed. I'm pleased to report that I am now cancer-free and fit and healthy.
5: Australia's university sector is warning against the Coalition's proposed cuts to migration to below 200,000 and tie the number to homes built if elected. Universities have warned that they are already absorbing major financial pressure, including failing research funding and rising operating costs. Universities Australia CEO Luke Shee says universities are still in budget deficits coming out of the long tail of COVID.
10: International students and the fees that they pay fundamentally underpin the operations of our universities, and importantly, they help subsidise the education for nearly 1 million Australian students.
5: Researchers

0: than they previously had. 61% of teens reported little or no change in their social media use, according to the QUT and Western Sydney University study. Western Sydney's digital media professor Tanya Notley says less involvement with news is an unintended impact of the ban.
1: We would need to think about how we support news engagement, and that can happen in the family, that can happen in the classroom, having more discussion, introducing news in those different environments.
0: To sport now, and former New South Wales captain James Tedesco says he's excited about being recalled to the team for next week's first Rugby League State of Origin game in Sydney. Coach Laurie Daly's chosen Tedesco at fullback instead of the incumbent Dylan Edwards. The 33-year-old says he will relish the opportunity to take on the Maroons again. You're up to date with the latest from ABC News.
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2: Yes, and hello, and how are you? Philip Clark with you on ABC Radio. This is Nightlife. It's Monday. It's the 18th of May. Good to be with you. It's the first hour of the program, 6 past 10, 6 past 8 in WA. Hi, everyone. 24 to 10 in South Australia and the Northern Territory. We're broadcasting everywhere, right through the Pacific as well, courtesy of Radio Australia. We're at 6 past 10 in Port Moresby, Tonga and Samoa at 6 past 1. In Honiara, Port Vila at 6 past 11 and 6 past midnight in Tuvalu, Fiji and Kiribati. Wherever you are in the country, I hope you're getting us loud and clear. There shouldn't be any problems in inner Melbourne. There might be an outage because of maintenance

0: which is a great way to listen anyway. And also a terrific way to get access to our podcasts as well. For instance, you might want to catch up with our discussion with Dr. Tom Crowther, world-leading ecologist and one of the leading voices on restoring ecosystems and promoting diversity. It's some very interesting ideas about feedback loops. Here's a bit of it.
1: Our planet started because of a feedback loop where life propagated on an otherwise uninhabitable planet. And when life emerged, it created more suitable environments for more life, which then spread more, creating more of a lovely environment. And over time, the more life spread, the more the environment became suitable. And it created this Eden that we now survive in. But as we know, humans are now creating our own feedback loops. We're changing the planetary system. We're warming it, which is causing, you know, carbon to come out of the soil, which is warming it further, which will lead to more carbon emissions. Mm. Or we're drying our forests, which leads to them dying, which only leads to more climate change, which leads to forests dying. And or we're melting ice, you know, the ice at the poles, which is making our planet less reflective. So it's making it warmer, which makes more melting. So all these feedback loops are just spiraling out of control.
0: He was remarkably optimistic, though, about what we might do about all these things. And so check him out. It's on the ABC Listen app. Coming up tonight, first thing, Dr. Norman Swan of the ABC's Health Report. Always love having Norman on the program. I know so do you. So if you'd like to ask him a question or have a chat, 1-300-800-222 is my number. 1-300-800-222. Is the number. You can text questions and comments on 0467 922 702, but hey, lines are free, so give him a call. We're going to talk about a whole range of things, including new data for ADHD diagnoses in Australian adults. It's been a dramatic rise in the last 8 years, particularly in women. Why is that? I also want to talk to Norman about these latest viral outbreaks of concern. Ebola in Africa, that Hanta virus outbreak on board a cruise ship, are they niche and contained or not? And why are so many people trying peptides, encouraged by social media trends and celebrity endorsements? What are peptides anyway? Some conversation about that. Plenty to talk about with Norman. 1-300-800-222.

0: is what she then stayed watching for, because 8 minutes later, the whole booster rocket comes, falls back to Earth, tips over, and lands gently on the platform again. It was quite something. And anyway, she'll tell us all about it. Does sound quite a remarkable thing. So looking forward to all of that. What else? An increasing trend on tourism focusing on the Melanesian region to our north, Papua New Guinea, Bougainville, Solomons, West Papua. Travel writer Rod Imey's been there. We'll talk to him about all of that. We'll play the Mighty Challenge, of course, some chance, a chance for eternal fame and glory for you. And in the last hour of the program, another edition of American Insight. We'll have a chat about what's been going on, and particularly get a roundup of Donald Trump's trip to China as well. So plenty on. Love you to have a chat about some or all of that in our issues of the day. Older Australians are worried about the federal government's plans to reduce the private health insurance rebate. Have a chat about that too. So, look, plenty of things on. Other things will emerge. Love to hear from you. 1300 800 222 is the number. You can text me on 0467 922 702 if you would like to be part of it. Love to hear from you.
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0: All right, Dr. Norman Swan of the ABC's Health Report and the podcast What's That Rash is with us. Norman, good evening to you.
3: Hi, Philip.
0: Terrific to have you with us too.
3: Always a pleasure.
0: Can we start with that report you did for Four Corners about ADHD? In parts of Australia, ADHD seems to be everywhere. I mean, there was a time when hardly anyone seemed to have this, and now heaps of people seem to have it.
3: Yes.
0: What's going on?
3: Well, we're talking about adult ADHD. And we're talking about the symptoms, which include problems with inattention, problems with completing tasks, a sort of inner restlessness, which used to be thought of. So it used to be thought of that hyperactivity was a part of it, because you've got the stereotype of the child motoring around the house and being difficult to control. And in adults, you think the same thing's happening, but in adults, it tends to be an inner restlessness, difficulty with concentration, and so on. And the problem, so if you go back, what we did for this Four Corners is that we developed a unique data set that nobody had done before. And we did this with the help of the Medicines Intelligence Program, a research program at the University of New South Wales and the Australian Bureau of Statistics, where we were able to track, not totally accurately, because nobody's got a register of ADHD diagnoses, but inferring it from the numbers of people according to where they live and according to their age and according to their gender, who are filling in scripts for ADHD medications. And for these ADHD medications, there are very few other uses. So you can be pretty sure it's due to ADHD. So if you filled in a script in 2020 or 2024 for an ADHD medication, you register as one person. If you filled in 10 scripts during the year, you still only register as one person according to you, to your place of residence. And we found an extraordinary story. If you go back five or six years in Australia, there was nowhere in Australia in adults where the prevalence of ADHD diagnoses, as determined by whether or not you filled in a script for an ADHD medication, over 1%, maybe 1.2, 1.3%, but really it was pretty low. And the accepted prevalence of adult ADHD is about 2.5 to 3% of the adult population. So well under. So in other words, we were underdiagnosing ADHD 5 or 6 years ago. And you could go, and we broke it up by what's called statistical area 3. So it's not quite your postcode, but it's kind of the suburbs in which you live. And even when you broke it out by individual suburbs, there were almost no suburbs that were over 1%. So we were underdiagnosing ADHD. So people were having, adults were having ADHD or living with ADHD, and that was affecting their lives. Jump forward 5 or 6 years, 7 years, and the numbers look very different. And you have got parts of Australia where 8% of women under 44 are being diagnosed with ADHD, again inferred from their prescriptions.

law of averages falls apart. If you take the average over the whole of Australia of the population being diagnosed with ADHD, it's 2.3, 2.4%. So you think, well, what's the problem? It's when you separate out the detail that break that go to make that average that you see this wide variation. So you've got areas like Fremantle where you've got enormous rates of diagnosis which go beyond the accepted diagnostic rate. But equally in parts of Australia, and if you come to New South Wales, for example, Fairfield in southwest Sydney has a rate where their rate of prescribing filled prescriptions for ADHD medications is 7%, not 70%, but 7% that of Fremantle's. And if you just go with the accepted rate of ADHD, it means that 90% of people with ADHD in Fairfield in New South Wales are going undiagnosed. So you've got this enormous variation where there's misdiagnosis of some people, many people, and underdiagnosis of the others. Now, if you go to, say, Melbourne, you kind of think, well, ADHD, the other issue with ADHD, adult ADHD, it costs a fortune to get diagnosed. It's not served by the

I'll come to what the risks are with that in a minute. But so you need to have money. So you kind of assume, I assumed before all this started, if you were to say, well, let's take Sydney, for example, where are we going to see the big diagnostic rates? I would say, oh, it's going to be the eastern suburbs, it's going to be the northern suburbs, you know, like Mossman or so on, north of the harbour. In Melbourne, it's going to be the southeastern suburbs and so on. No. In Melbourne, it's Brunswick. In Sydney, in New South Wales, it's Marrickville. So for people who know those stories, they're not poor suburbs, but they're not the richest suburbs. But they're very similar to Fremantle in the type, in their vibe, if you like. It's younger people. It's upwardly mobile. There tends to be a creative vibe. And so it's a very different kind of suburb, but they're very similar to each other in a sense. So there's something social going on

partner that's not pulling their weight. You've got aging parents, classic sandwich generation, and you've got your phone at your side constantly detracting from your attention. So we live in an attention economy. We live in an economy which demands high performance, and you've got all these conflicts, and you feel that you're never getting anything done. Now, a lot of us feel that we never get as much done as we want, but we don't necessarily feel that those drugs, you know, that we've got ADHD. And for some people, it is ADHD, and for some people, it's other things, because psychiatric mental health issues often go with these kind of symptoms. If you're depressed or anxious, you feel distracted, you feel you can't complete a task, your motivation is low.

0: you will feel a bit more switched on. You will feel a bit more alert. It's kind of in a recreational sense that same way as if you smoked a joint, you would feel high. Most people feel high. You get a certain response when you take the drug.
1: Yeah.
0: The question is whether that helps you or not. Now, there's evidence from research in Melbourne that, for example, let's take kids who swap the Dexys in year 12 because they think they're going to perform better. The evidence is that while you might feel more alert when you take a dexamphetamine, if you're not taking it for ADHD, your cognitive function goes down, your memory goes down, and in fact, your performance goes down.
1: All drug takers know this, don't they? I mean, cocaine users report a heightened level of awareness and everyone think and they think they're brilliant. Exactly. Well, you might think you're brilliant, but
0: to calm down.
1: But nobody else does. It's just that you feel better.
0: That's right. Mm. So we were very careful in the program not to call it overdiagnosis. And really, it's misdiagnosis. It's what is really wrong with you if you're being prescribed these drugs.
1: Amphetamines, yeah.
0: Yeah, at three times the rate that you should be. Yeah. There's something else going on with you. And what is it? And it could be a whole plethora of things. And then there are risks. I mean, most of these drugs are reasonably safe. But what we found is that some of these telehealth companies and others are not following people up as closely as they should and monitoring their dose.
1: How could you possibly be diagnosed correctly from a telephone call?
0: It tends to be video, but it's you're right. It's hard to do because ADHD is not a simple diagnosis.
1: No.
0: You've got to take a long history. You've got to get verification about your childhood because there's no such thing as ADHD that comes on in adulthood. It's a neurodevelopmental disorder that's been there since childhood, and you've got to have a history of that, and you've got a verification from other people. You've got to make sure that it's not other things. So in other words, there's no such thing as an ADHD assessment. It's actually an assessment of your mental health and well-being. One of the diagnoses could be ADHD, but only one. And what we found was that there are companies focused on ADHD who purport to give you an ADHD diagnosis. And if that's what you go in for, you're more likely to come out with it.
1: Malcolm says, Norman, I'm a thankfully retired mental health nurse. Never heard of ADHD until 20 or so years ago. It's a generational hysteria. I know a lot of people on my text line would agree with that.
0: Look, I think that there's little doubt that ADHD does exist. You'll find psychiatrists who believe it doesn't exist.
1: Mm.
0: There are lots of psychiatrists who won't look after people with ADHD. They don't like the complexity because people come in demanding the diagnosis and they find that awkward and difficult to deal with. But there is no question that there are people, about 3% of the population, who do have it. And when they're diagnosed with it and it's the right diagnosis and they go on these medications, they feel their life changed. And unlike people who are just taking amphetamines and don't have it and their performance goes down, these people, their performance goes up. They're completing tasks, they're doing things, they're organized. It changes the way they live. But if you go back, they've had it since childhood. It just wasn't recognized.
1: Interesting. 1-300-800-222. Katie from Preston. Hello, Katie.
2: Hi, how are you going?
1: Good, thanks. What's your question?
2: My question is how much, I mean, so firstly, I've been diagnosed myself and it, yes, did cost a lot to get a psychiatrist to diagnose me and it was on telehealth, which is fine. But, I mean, yeah, just coming from that as a background, I have looked into it a bit. And I've read a bit about how traumatic events bring it out in people, especially women. And then I'm just wondering if there's this influx in diagnoses since COVID, because it was quite traumatic for everyone involved, you know.
1: Is there an association of trauma and ADHD?
2: Yes.
1: Yeah, is there normal?
2: Yes. Thank you.
0: Very good point, Katie. There is an increase during COVID, but most people put that down to the increased availability of telehealth and the ability to get a telehealth diagnosis. So telehealth was one of the things that happened during COVID. But where you're absolutely right, Katie,

0: menopause as well, which will pass. And when you hear people, saying, "Oh, we got criticism, for example, in the Four Corners. It's not 3%. You know, the experts say it's anything up to 6 or 7%." Well, the 6 or 7% is actually people who diagnose ADHD in adulthood without a history in childhood. But it's this continuous issue where just the networks and connections in your brain, you fire it off in a different way from other people, which why people talk about it as being neurodivergent.
1: Thanks, Katie.
2: Thank you.
1: Bye-bye.
0: Good question, Katie. Thanks for the call.
1: Thank you.
0: And Preston is very near Brunswick, by the way.
1: There's a variety of calls here, Norman. See what you make of them. Graham from Oakley. G'day, Graham.
3: Oh, g'day, fellas. I'm in my mid-70s and I'm aware of a lot of reporting of the supposed benefits and needs for increased protein in older people. I probably don't have enough, or possibly don't, because I don't eat much in the way of animal protein, just occasionally. I'm just wondering if there are better supplements than others, that, or better forms of supplements that you would recommend over others, Norman, to supplement this.
0: So do you have a good appetite, Graham? I mean, you're hungry, you eat a lot?
3: Yeah, well, I've got a little snack right here in front of me,
0: You're lucky. Philip and I don't.
3: Cheese too, so it's a bit of protein.
1: What are you getting into, Graham?
3: Cheese and a nice red.
1: Beautiful.
0: Excellent.
1: No protein in the red, I don't think, but I mean...
3: Cut it out, guys. The kids will be saying, okay.
0: I think it's... Phil, I think this is an opportunity here. I think we could make something of this. So, Graham, to be serious, it's likely that that we need less protein earlier in our life. So if you're a young adult and so on, unless you're trying to build muscle, we need less protein than we might think we need. And as we get older, our protein requirements do go up. So you're absolutely right. And it's part of immune health and general health and well-being, keeping your muscles up, particularly if you're taking lots of exercise to strengthen your muscles. So you do need to keep your protein up. And if you're not eating animal protein, you can still get it. I mean, you're obviously eating dairy, and you're going to get protein from dairy. You're going to get protein from legumes, chickpeas, lentils, and those sorts of vegetables. And there are plenty of sources of protein without necessarily going to animal sources. I don't know whether you're talking specifically about red meat, but you're going to get plenty from fish if you eat fish. So you can have it in a normal diet, particularly if you've got a good appetite. The problem is for older people, so you've got to make sure that you are eating a diet with lots of lentil soup, with lots of chickpeas and lots of other forms of protein rather than red meat. And you'll be okay. And if you're worried, you could always get your GP to refer you to a dietitian to have that assessed. Yep. The problem becomes is if you are older, frailer, your appetite's going down, or you're living by yourself and you're a bit depressed and you don't feel motivated to eat, that's a situation where you might want to have a supplement. But remember, supplements aren't natural. Sure. And nobody's absolutely sure that the protein effect on your body of a protein supplement is going to be the same as taking it in a whole food where you're getting bioactive compounds. There's lots of things going on, particularly if you cook the food. If you cook food, and Phil and I have talked about this before on the show, is the cuisine counts. So if you cook vegetables, herbs, onions, extra virgin olive oil, you cook up a storm of bioactive compounds which help the protein and help the protein to be digested. And you want to evenly spread it through the day, not having it in big lumps. So enjoying the show tonight with a piece of cheese and a small glass of wine is a really good idea, and spread it through the day.
1: There you go.
3: Small glass of wine for breakfast too, you'd recommend?
1: Yeah, well, I think so.
0: No question. Absolutely no
1: Absolutely
0: question.
1: No question. No question, Graham. That's right.
3: You've been a great help.
1: See
3: you. Thanks very much.
1: A breakfast read. Yes. 1-300-800-222 is the number. Now, sorry, Dean, you've been waiting on here from the Goulburn Valley. Hi, Dean.
4: Hi, Phil. Hello, Dr. Swan.
0: Hi, Dean. Call me Norman.
4: Congratulations on pointing out that COVID was being spread by aerosols when everyone else was denying it.
0: It's very brave. Very kind.

0: And before you go on, Dean, to ask you a question, I will say this, that the government still has people in it who deny this idea of aerosol spread. It's just extraordinary. And you still had it internationally with this boat that was in the South Atlantic Ocean with hantavirus being spread. And people were saying, how come it's spreading? There wasn't close contact between people and they caught it. Well, they caught it by breathing in other people's air and aerosol spread. I mean, duh. And they're still surprised at this. Sorry to have a go, have a little explosion as a result of you just mentioning that, Dean, but it just drives me nuts.
1: Yeah, me too. I hadn't heard you reinforce the message lately. I was wondering if it was because all the bogans got upset you're calling them aerosol. But you see them walking around, they have a face mask on, it doesn't cover their nose, doesn't even cover their mouth. What's the point of that?
0: Well, that's true. Mm. But, I mean, What we've got to be sensible about and have regulation about is indoor air quality. So we care much more about outdoor air quality than indoor air quality and having adequate ventilation indoors and clean air. And there's still resistance to this idea. Experts in government, supposed experts, called me and my like during COVID miasmatists. And miasma was this idea of plague where it was sort of coming up from the ground. But I thought it was quite a compliment we called a miasmatist because it's kind of the aerosol theory that you're breathing in this stuff that's circulating. Anyway, you've fired me off
1: my
0: here,
1: question.
0: Dean.
2: Yes, your question, yep.
1: Hantavirus and Hendravirus, there's a lot of similarities. How are they related?
0: They're not related. They're different viruses. And hantavirus is spread by rodents. Very rarely human to human, as in this Andean version of the virus, and the Hendravirus is spread by bats, and they're both potentially have high mortality rates, but they are different viruses.
1: Okay. Thank you for that.
2: Thanks, Gene. Thanks, Dean. Should we be worried about these emergent infections? I know the WHO, the World Health Organization, Norman, is saying it is an international, a global health emergency, this Ebola outbreak.
0: So Ebola is different from this, from hantavirus. So the hantavirus that spreads human to human has low infectivity. I mean, you just take, for example, this ship. I think there were somewhere between 160, 180 people on. You get different reports on it. And maybe 10 or 11 have, at least so far, have been affected. So less than 10% on the same ship breathing in the same air for weeks. And 10% get infected. If that had been coronavirus or measles or influenza, far more people would have been infected. You would have a really major outbreak. So it's not very infectious. And there have been super spreading events with this hantavirus where a lot of people have been infected, but really within an enclosed group of people rather than spreading out into the community. So it's not very infectious. Ebola is a different matter. Ebola can spread very easily. So Ebola comes in three forms. There's Ebola, and they're all kind of Ebola-like, but they've got different names. And the one that's in the Congo at the moment and Uganda is called the Bundibugyo virus. And it spreads in environments where there's poverty, close contact with people, where there aren't medical services for prevention, and it can spread like wildfire. Initially, it comes from bats, but can spread human to human, but also can spread from the animals which the bats infect. So porcupines, monkeys, chimpanzees, other animals can get infected with it. And you can remain infected with Ebola for a long, long time. It tends to survive in the testes, in the eye, and in the brain, and you can spread it for quite some time to come, which makes it the potential spread huge. So in the last big outbreaks in Liberia, thousands of up to 11,000 people died of Ebola. So this is something that's major. And we were so worried in Australia that we developed the potential for an Ebola ward, that if anybody came into Australia with worrying symptoms that might be Ebola, they were going to be isolated. And I think in the East Coast, it was going to be Westmead Hospital in Sydney that took Ebola patients. So it is a worry.
2: John says, why do we keep getting this?

0: these outbreaks in the Congo?
1: There's a lot. So if you take the history of pandemics, they're always a conjunction of historical and environmental and cultural circumstances which far them off. So if, for example, if you take the Black Death, it took mutation in ground rodents in the 12th and 13th and 14th centuries. And then the bug spread to other animals and then spread to humans. And that was the time that trade routes were really growing between Asia, where plague was endemic, spreading through to the Near East. And then it took a war, which was the Genoese laying siege to Kaffa in Crimea. Sorry, no, it wasn't the Genoese. It was the Mongols laying siege to the Genoese. And the Mongols carried plague. And the theory, the idea is that they actually might have deliberately infected the Genoese, who escaped by boat, took plague with them into Genoa, and then it spread. So you've got travel, you've got warfare, you've got social change. And it lasted for 300 years. Now, with Ebola, it's warfare, it's social disruption, it's where people don't trust the authorities because the authorities murder you, where you won't admit to having somebody in your household who might have died of Ebola, therefore you're catching Ebola from your relative who's in the back room, or you have unsafe burial practices and you don't have adequate health care. You've got the United States having pulled out of the World Health Organization, and in those areas, USAID, which is now defunct, was doing a lot of the work which actually prevented Ebola. That's why it takes off. It's always there, and it comes and it goes, and depending on the circumstances.
0: Dr. Norman Swan is with us.
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0: Norman, do you have to have a knee reconstruction after an anterior cruciate ligament tear?
1: Well, if you live in Australia, you would say yes. But if you live in Europe, you would say no. The practices around the world actually are different.
0: There seems to be too much knee surgery, isn't there? Unnecessary.
1: Well, we have some of the highest rates in the world, particularly South Australia. If you're listening from Adelaide, Adelaide is like world capital of knee replacements and knee surgery, where a lot is done. I'm surprised they've still got knees to operate on, to be honest. But serious, well, it is serious. But I mean, there are all sorts of complicated issues here. But let's go back to ACL. We can come to knee replacements in a minute. So you rupture your ACL, netball, football, playing, your weekend tennis where you stop and you twist. It's more common in women than men. It's not entirely clear why. Some people believe it's to do with the menstrual cycle or the different shape of the knee joint. And you pop it, there's bleeding, there's a lot of pain and swelling. And the assumption is I've got to have a total knee reconstruction, which is that they take your hamstring tendon or another tendon and they graft it into your knee to fix it up. And one of the beliefs is that by operating on the knee, you stop it wobbling and you reduce the risk of osteoarthritis. So anyway, there have been studies looking at knee rehab and versus surgery. So if you look at osteoarthritis, I should say, as an outcome, there is no difference between knee rehab and the surgery. So if you're getting the surgery because you're hoping to prevent the osteoarthritis, unfortunately, having ruptured your ACL, you're at more risk of osteoarthritis in that knee. And neither process will actually make it any better or worse. So then the question is, do you need knee replacement? Do you need major knee surgery? Now, most knee surgeons in Australia will not operate on an acutely injured ACL. They want the knee to settle, they want the swelling to go, the blood to go, and they operate on a clean feel to get the best results. And what they tend to do in Europe and in many other parts of the world is they put somebody through intensive knee rehab during that time to really strengthen the lower limb, particularly the muscles around the knee. And what they find is there's a significant percentage of people who don't feel they need surgery. So there are some people who feel very unstable, even after good rehabilitation.

0: amputation. Their knee might be locking because their meniscus is torn, and there's very good reason to have the surgery. But there are other people who can cope with a little bit of knee instability, do quite well, and they find the knee rehab does them fine. So it's not that knee surgery is bad, but it's putting you through quite a lot for quite a significant chunk of your year. If you just do rehab and you can actually get away without it. But it's a question of personal preference, as well as what you want to do with that knee. And of course, there's the high stakes of being an elite sports person and getting back to your sport. And there are elite sports people who get back to sport with just rehab and not the surgery. But it is something to talk over with your knee surgeon, your physiotherapist and others. So it's not as if we're condemning knee surgery. It's just that don't assume that you necessarily have to have it. If you're willing to put in the effort for knee rehab, you can get away without it.
1: Is it unfair to say that surgeons might be very fond of knee replacement surgery?
0: ACL replacement. Well, you know, they do say that netball is the knee surgeon's dream. You know, paid off many a mortgage.
1: I love Jane. Jane's rung in. Jane's texted from South Australia. So two of us listening in Adelaide, four knee replacements. You should give it a go without rushing to surgery, shouldn't you? Isn't that?
0: I think that's right. I mean, I'll talk from personal experience. When I was 14, I was silly enough to be riding my bicycle in Glasgow to school in the snow, fell off my bike, landed on my knee, got a huge effusion, and my knee kept on jumping out. And the surgeon, when I was 18, said, I can fix this for you, but you'll have arthritis by the time you're 60. Well, I had arthritis by the time I was 40. And every woman in my life tells me that I need to have a knee replacement because I'm limping a bit. But I'm actually doing quite well on Pilates, knee strengthening and so on. Yeah, I've got a bit of a limp, but I don't wake up at night in pain. And I actually don't have that much pain during the day. So I'm just holding off for a little while. And people think I'm stupid. But
1: yeah, I don't know. I had a similar experience, actually, I must say. And as I opted for the strengthening of the knee, and even though it still hurts a bit and I feel it, it's fine. I can do things.
0: Yeah.
1: Jonathan says, evening, surgeons make their living by operating. Would you walk into a hairdresser and ask them, do you think I might need a haircut? That could be harsh. I mean,
0: look, I think you're being unfair to at least the knee surgeons I know. I think the knee surgeons I know who are good at the job will say to you, will ask you what your symptom level is. And they'll say to you, I don't think it's bad enough for you to do it. Come back when you're waking up every night in pain. You'll know you're in pain all the time, and then it's worth doing. And the reason they say that is it's not 100% success. But 20% of people still have pain, still have stiffness afterwards. Now, if it's been really bad before and you've got a bit of pain and stiffness afterwards, you think this is the best thing since sliced bread. But if you had very little and you're left with more discomfort, which is my worry personally about having a knee replacement, and I've got a great surgeon who I trust immensely, but a lot of it's up to you and rehab and the luck of the draw. And so I'm sure I get a good result, but I'm okay at the moment. And when I'm not okay, I'll have it done.
1: Yeah, I don't know. My anecdotal experience with observing and talking to people, Norman, is that hip replacements seem to be more successful than knee replacements.
0: They're a very different joint, and they've got new approaches, new ways of going into the joint, which cause less trauma, and it's a very tight joint that's very stable. The knee joint is just inherently unstable. And it's just more difficult to control. It's much easier to injure, although injury is often the reason why you have a hip replacement. But the rehab and the success rate with hip replacement is higher than with knees.
1: Yeah.
0: It's got a lot better, but hips are a different joint.
1: Vanessa from Cessnock. Sorry, Vanessa, you've been waiting on there. That's very patient of you. Hello.
0: Hi, Vanessa.
2: Good evening, gentlemen. Dr. Swan, I have two knees, obviously, like most lucky people. Some of us are lucky. And they both used to bilaterally dislocate. So I went to Dr. David Woods in the North Orthopaedic Centre about 46 years ago when I was 14. And he told me to go and get

0: guys like Mal Meninga. So I started going to the gym and all of that sort of stuff, which at that time frame, for a young girl who was 14 to enter a weights room was actually quite the same.
1: Yes.
0: I was given physio exercises at the time. What my question is, are patella femoral reconstruction still performed? I've heard that they're not because very few people have bilaterally dislocating their calves. It's a very complicated form of surgery. And the recovery time, darling, the second one took me a year in calipers of the second knee.
1: So you had what I had as a child, as an adolescent. Exactly what I had. And I had so what your surgeon was trying to do was avoid the operation that I had, because they don't do it anymore because it causes arthritis. So you got really good advice at that point. Now, it's probably getting above my pay grade to get into the fine detail, but most knee replacements will do a plastic cap on the patella to make it glide more smoothly, rather than a patella replacement. So you cover the internal surface, the undersurface of the patella, with a piece of plastic which glides easily over the joint, and that's what they do. The problem with operating on the patella is what's called the patella tendon, which is the tendon that connects your quadriceps to your lower leg and allows you to straighten your leg. And if you damage that tendon or cut it open and you can't heal it, you lose the ability to straighten your leg, which is a major disability. So that may well be the reason why they changed the operation. I wasn't aware that they were ever doing a replacement there, but I do know that most surgeons will put this plastic cap on the patella because to help it out.
2: Okay.
0: Ask one more very quick question.
2: Yes, sir.
0: I suffer from very bad hip pain and lower back pain. I can't tell the difference, to be honest. I've been to a chiropractor and acupuncturist, and they both believe one leg is shorter than the other. Well, I don't believe that is, because I have total faith in my surgeon. I think they've misjudged just how much wear and tear, because I can't probably... I can only go upstairs one at a time unless I'm going up, in which case I use my left leg, which was the first surgery. The second knee, the drainage pipe, or whatever it is you call it, Dr. Swan, the bandage wasn't unwrapped carefully, and then the drainage pipe taken out. It was yanked out through about 20 layers of bandage.
1: Right.
0: And I believe that led to internal bleeding, which is why I've never healed properly, which is because it's the same side of the body as the majority of the pain.
2: Okay.
1: Well, I can't give you individual advice, but, it sounds to me as if you do have something wrong with your hip, which you need to get checked out with your GP. And, when you've got problems with your hip, you can actually change the way the geometry of your lower body, and your lower limb can look shorter or appear shorter when it's actually not, and that when they do a hip replacement, the legs end up the same length.
2: Mm.
1: So you're now reaching the outer limits of my ability to answer detailed questions in orthopedics, Vanessa, but you do need to get checked by your GP with proper x-rays and so on, because it sounds as if you might have a hip problem.
2: Norman Swan's with us. Norman, the latest wellness craze to take social media by storm is injectable peptides.
1: Yep.
2: Wow. Tanned, youthful skin, weight loss, bigger muscles, ability to win the mighty challenge on your first attempt, all that sort of thing. What is a peptide, and should it be a case of buyer beware?
1: Well, you know what I'm going to say to the second question. The first question is, what is a peptide? So a protein is a very long, complex molecule made up of building blocks called amino acids. And all a peptide is like a very short protein. So in other words, it's a chain of a few amino acids. And so not long enough to be called a protein. But because it is like a protein, it gets digested if you swallow it. Therefore, it has to be injected so it doesn't go through the stomach and destroyed by the stomach acid. Now, there are lots of peptides

0: legitimately on the market. Ozempic, Wegovy, Mounjaro, these new GLP-1 drugs, they are all peptides.
1: Oh, they're peptides, are they?
0: Yeah, they are peptides. Okay. Insulin is a peptide. Growth hormone is a peptide. So lots of peptides on the market. So these are real. It's a real thing with real effects on the body. They can act as like hormones communicating between different parts of the body. So they're real things. Now, what's happening in the peptide market is that people are getting hold of some of these things, these peptides, sometimes from labs supplying or manufacturers supplying them supposedly to researchers to do research on them. And people got a half-baked idea that they should get a hold of them and try them on themselves. The thing that gets me is a lot of the people who are trying these peptides appear to be anti-vaxxers and not trust medical authorities. So they won't have a vaccine, but they will take these peptides. So even if they are, if you're buying them online, so the first thing is buying them online. You've got no idea what is in what they've sent you by mail. You've got no idea. So some of them have actually got to be prescribed by a doctor under the poison schedule. So the doctor's got to take responsibility for these peptides. But a lot of people are getting them in the mail. You've got no idea what's in them. So it could be anything at all. It could be at any strength. So there's one, for example, that people take called melanotan for tanning. And it works because it influences a hormone called melanocortin, which is a hormone that stimulates the pigment cells in your skin to produce pigment, and therefore you tan. But melanocortin is throughout your body, including the brain. And so melanotan can have effects on your brain as well as your skin. That's what these peptides do. And so there's a case in Britain of a man who developed a priapism, which is actually a permanent erection, as a result of taking melanotan.

0: mussels. There's a whole list of them, and they grow by the day. Some people are getting them to lose weight, thinking that they're more effective than the other GLP-1s in the market, but they haven't been properly tested. It's a nightmare, and you take these at your peril, I think.
1: There you are. All right. 1-300-800-222 is the number. Sorry, Brant, you've been hanging in there from Port Douglas. Hi, Brant.
2: Oh, good. Thank you, Philip and Dr. Swan.
0: Hi.
2: I'm just wondering why there isn't a, speaking of knee joints and trying to keep your knees from going as long as possible, I'm wondering why there isn't a standard procedure for cortisone shots. I've had three in one of my knees. First two work beautifully, the third one...
0: Sorry, a procedure for what? I just missed the beginning of that.
2: Cortisone shots.
0: Oh, I see, right, yeah.
2: Yeah, I've had three cortisone shots. Now, the first two were done using an ultrasound as a guide. The first one was injected into three different spots in my knee. Then the second treatment I had about 18 months later, and it worked well. The second treatment 18 months later, again under the guidance of an ultrasound, but only an injection in one spot. When I had my third treatment about 18 months later, the practitioner used a CAT scan and then looked at the still image after I had the CAT scan to do a single point injection, which means it wasn't really going in under a live visual, if you know what I mean. So there's three different procedures for exactly the same kind of thing. Is there a standard procedure for cortisone shots, and do some work better than others?
0: Well, this is my understanding. You don't need an ultrasound and you don't need a CAT scan. Somebody who's experienced at doing knee injections knows exactly where to go, and you can either do it front on or sideways, and there's a place that you put in the needle. You've got to do local anaesthetic because it's a bit sore when it goes actually into the joint itself. And you just go in one spot and you do one injection, because it's your... The cavity that you're injecting is a single cavity, really, throughout the joint. So one injection will cover the whole joint at an adequate dose. Often it's mixed with hyaluronic acid, in other words, like a lubricant, which lasts for a little while. And so an experienced person with joint injection knows exactly how to do this and doesn't need any assistance. It's not actually that difficult to do. Sorry, we're just running out of time, Phil. Sorry.
1: That's right.
0: And as to cortisone injections in the knee, you just got to be really careful, because they can work really well, particularly without hyaluronic acid in some people, but there's a limit to it. And the idea here is that the cortisone could actually thin out the structures in the knee, and particularly the patella that we're talking about beforehand, the patella tendon, and affect the outcome of a knee replacement surgery. So most knee surgeons would say, I want a minimum of 3 months after any cortisone injection before I do any knee replacement surgery. So you just got to be realistic. It's not stopping the disease. It's just taking away your symptoms for a while. Osteoarthritis is a disease, and it is going to get worse. It's going to get worse in me, and eventually I will need a knee replacement, but I'm trying to stave it off.
2: Mm-hmm. Greatly appreciated.
1: No worries.
0: Pleasure.
1: Thanks, Brant. Yes, a whole lot of texts about knee replacements. I mean, which underscores what you're saying about it, Norman, and that is there's a lot of different experiences with it. You know, some people say it's terrific and it's been great. You know, a lot of people say, no, it hasn't. You know, it hasn't really worked and I've still got pain. Kerry from Cowrap says, best thing I ever did. But others say, no. So, yes, look, you know, you owe it to yourself probably to give the strengthening of your knees a really good go first.
0: Well, your whole lower limb. Just your whole lower limb from your glutes down to your toes has got to be strengthened.
1: I mean, to borrow Vanessa's phrase, have a go at getting thighs like Mal Meninga.
0: Correct. As well as, you know, back of the thighs, as well as, you know, big glutes.
1: So yeah. Give that a go and see. That's right. Look, time has disappeared on us, Norman. It always does when you're on. Really appreciate it too.
0: My pleasure.
1: Dr. Norman Swan of the ABC's Health Report and the podcast What's That Rash has been our guest. Norman, terrific for you to have your time. Thank you.
0: My pleasure, Phil.
1: Bye-bye. Dr. Norman Swan with us. All right, coming up, we've got...

0: The news breakdown with Josh Butler and Sarah Webb. Looking forward to Sarah Webb in the next hour. Sarah's just been to NASA and has watched. She had an experiment which she's put on the top of the Falcon rocket, the SpaceX rocket, and watched it blast off into space. It successfully docked with the space station, but then she watched as the rocket fell back to Earth. You know, this self-landing rocket, and watched as the thing landed safely back on Earth. It's quite a remarkable feat. We've seen pictures of it, but to be there, I think it was quite something. Anyway, I'll have a chat with Sarah in the next hour. 1-300-800-222 is my number. If you'd like to call, here's the news.
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5: ABC News with David Rollins. 11 Australians are believed to be among the crews of more than 50 ships being intercepted by the Israeli Navy, trying to break the country's maritime blockade of Gaza. With more, here's Middle East correspondent Matthew Doran.
6: Israel has enforced a blockade of Gaza for almost two decades, well before the current conflict in the Strip. But the war in Gaza has amplified the grave concerns for the Palestinian population, and the global Samud flotilla says it's trying to break the restrictions and deliver aid to the Strip. It says the Israeli Navy started to intercept the ships off the coast of Cyprus on Monday morning local time, detaining the activists serving as crews, with the flotilla organisers describing it as an illegal act and piracy. Israel says the flotilla is provocative and serving Hamas. Matthew Doran, ABC News, Jerusalem.
5: The World Health Organization has declared Ebola outbreak in parts of Africa a public health emergency of international concern. At least 80 people have died and hundreds of suspected cases have been reported in the Democratic Republic of Congo and Uganda. The WHO warns the outbreak may be larger than currently known and could spread to neighboring countries. Southern Cross University's Dr. Peter Bayer-James was a frontline worker during the Ebola outbreak in Sierra Leone in 2014-15 and says there's no current approved vaccine or treatment available.
7: The Ebola strain that is currently the cause of this current outbreak is rare. It's not the common one that has been around. There is no vaccine or therapeutics or treatment for it compared to the previous strain that is the common one, the Zaire strain, which a vaccine was developed for.
5: Police have described the scene in which a woman and child were found dead inside a Sydney home as particularly violent. A 47-year-old man was arrested at the scene. Officers say the woman was aged in her mid-40s and the children were aged under 10. A 000 call was made from the Campbelltown home shortly before 8 o'clock this evening, alerting police. Acting Superintendent Michael Moroney says when officers entered the home, they found the three bodies inside. They say all three were known to each other, and there were known domestic violence offences against the male who's been taken into custody.
8: It was a particularly violent crime scene. Other than that, I can't go into specifics at this time. Police have located a number of items inside the premises which would be of interest in regards to the injuries sustained to those people.
5: The Prime Minister denies Labor's decision to tax some trust funds amounts to a so-called death tax, arguing changes announced in the budget are supposed to make the tax system fairer. Here's political reporter Sarah Temevska.
9: From July 2028, all distributions from future discretionary trusts will be taxed at a minimum 30% rate. The inclusion of discretionary testamentary trusts, which kick in when someone dies, has been labelled by the Coalition a death tax by stealth. Labor says Australians with existing trusts or those who set up fixed trusts won't be impacted, arguing the measure is simply designed to reduce tax avoidance by wealthier families. The debate comes as Labor continues its budget sale across the country, spruiking investment in housing supply as the government attempts to deliver 1.2 million new homes by the end of the decade.
5: A concert pianist suing the Melbourne Symphony Orchestra for alleged discrimination has taken to the witness stand in the federal court. Natasha Shapova was there.
2: Jason Gillam is suing the MSO over discrimination based on his political beliefs after the organisation cancelled his upcoming concert following a comment he made before playing a short piece he spontaneously added to a recital in August 2024. Mr Gillam introduced the piece titled Witness, explaining it was dedicated to journalists killed in Gaza. The MSO's barrister Justin Burke KC argued Mr Gillam had misled the organisation by failing to warn them about his introduction. His barrister, Sharon O'Meary KC, argued his comments were lawful and told the court there was no right to not hear things that make us uncomfortable. The hearing continues tomorrow.
5: And still in Melbourne, where police have arrested two men after uncovering a drug laboratory in the city's north today amid an ongoing investigation into gunfire earlier this year. As part of an investigation into an alleged shooting in Glenroy in March, detectives today searched houses in Glenroy nearby Broadmeadows, where they uncovered a drug lab, a variety of guns and drugs. This is ABC News.
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2: Yes, well, hello, and how are you? Philip Clark with you on ABC Radio. This is Nightlife. It's Monday. It's the 18th of May. It's the second hour of the program, 11:06. 9 in Western Australia. It's 11:24 in South Australia and in the Northern Territory. We're right through the Pacific with Radio Australia as well. By the way, due to moderate flooding in northern New South Wales, the emergency broadcast team will be doing hourly break-ins for listeners to ABC North Coast. But for the rest, you should be getting the program uninterrupted on the usual sources. 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We're on digital. 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I'll put that conversation with Norman Swan up as a podcast a bit later on. 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Best way to do that through the website, through the ABC Listen app. You can do it through the website too. We'll put that up there as well. And there's plenty of other things there too. That interview with Thomas Crowther last Thursday. Oh, also the conversation with philosopher A.C. Grayling about what we should carry into the future, into the uncertain future, was an interesting one. We'll put that's up there as well. So there's plenty of things to listen to. All right, coming up in this hour, we'll look at the Nightlife News Breakdown with Josh Butler in a moment. Science with Dr. Sarah Webb has got an exciting story to tell. And Travel with Rod Imey, we're going up to Melanesia. So we'll have a look at all of that. So let's kick it off with the Nightlife News Breakdown.
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2: Well, tonight, live news breakdown. This Monday night, the Albanese government's insisting that the long-term gains from the controversial housing and trust tax changes in the budget are worth the short-term political pain that they've attracted. The latest opinion polls seems to show that, well, are voters impressed? Maybe not. With the fact that Labor reneged on election promises about the tax changes, or because of what the budget reforms will achieve, or maybe both. Latest news poll found 52% of Australians believe they'll be worse off due to last Tuesday's budget, with the survey ranking it the worst for the economy since 1993. That poll also found 47% of voters felt the budget was driving a wedge between younger and older generations, while only 26% believed it was rebalancing the playing field and making things fairer. A separate Resolve poll found opposition leader Angus Taylor leading Mr Albanese's preferred Prime Minister 33% to 30%, the first time he's nudged ahead on that scale. The Coalition and One Nation are also trying to portray the tax changes regarding family trusts as a death tax. The Prime Minister

0: Doesn't seem too perturbed as yet.
1: Well, the coalition and their allies will say lots of things. And sometimes the allies will just repeat the lines coming from the coalition, and that's up to them. But what we have put forward very clearly is a comprehensive policy. And of course, when it comes to trust, if people want to continue the existing discretionary testamentary trust, there's no change, they can continue with fixed trusts.
0: Well, leading on Nightlife News Breakdown tonight is Josh Butler. Josh is Chief of Staff and Political Reporter at Guardian Australia in Canberra. Josh, good evening to you. Welcome to Nightlife.
2: Yeah, good evening.
0: What are you making of the polls? They're not overwhelmingly negative. Well, when you drill into it, it's a lot of undecideds in here. But do you think the government might have been expecting some better results because of the pitch that they're helping the young to get housing?
2: Yeah, look, I think this budget bounce thing is always kind of a myth. You know, it's less than a week on from the budget right now. I mean, you know, as you said, a lot of people in the sort of undecided don't know column, you know, I think even people who do read the news and, you know, sadly for both of our profession, you know, not a lot, you know, fewer and fewer people are actually reading the news or tuning into political coverage and that sort of thing. I think, you know, these sort of things do take a bit of time to filter down into the consciousness. You know, the broad overwhelming, you know, question, would the government have been expecting a bigger bounce? I don't think so. I think maybe they would have maybe expected, though, a bit more of a, you know, less of a lukewarm reaction to some of the changes. I mean, these are pretty fundamental, pretty massive changes that are quite politically consequential and also politically risky. And I'm sure we'll get to some of the talk about this death tax a little later on. But, you know, I think it does sort of show the potency of, you know, grasping the nettle and you know, touching the third rail and all these sort of metaphors around, you know, tax and housing and wealth and investment here in Australia. These are pretty complicated, pretty like sort of totemic changes. And I think the fact that, you know, in all the polls, you know, a bit around or a bit less than a third of people are sort of okay with it, you know, 40% of people are sort of not sure, don't know, and maybe 40% are, you know, saying maybe negative, depending on which poll you read. So I think the government has a bit of work to do in their, you know, post-budget blitz roadshow, you know, national tour, which the you know, PM and the Treasurer and other senior ministers are, you know, travelling around the country doing the roadshow. I think they'll have their work cut out for them. You know, selling the budget is sort of the more important thing.
0: Yes, that's right. This, I think rarely do people think budgets are any good for them anyway. Might the polls actually be not so bad for Labor? Labor's primary vote and the Prime Minister's approval rating were pretty much unchanged, and budgets are usually unpopular. Mm. And as you say, there's a lot of people, maybe it's too early to tell because there are a lot of people, as you said, in the undecided bracket in these polls. I mean, in other words, could it have been a lot worse?
2: Look, I think it could have been. I think with a lot of these changes, you know, obviously a lot of them are grandfathered in. People who have existing trusts or investment properties or shares or whatever are going to have some level of grandfathering, you know, existing arrangements ongoing into the future or at least to a point in the future. So the impacts of them, you know, the positive impacts, say, for instance, the government is trying to sell around, you know, it's going to make housing more affordable for first home buyers. It's going to give people a leg up into the market so they're not battling against investors and that sort of thing. I think those sort of changes will be slower to come through and won't be quite as dramatic. It's more about a sort of leveling of the playing field, whereas on, you know, that's the positive side of things. So I think, you know, people won't immediately see. It's not like cash in your pocket. It's not like, you know, you're going to get something tomorrow that's a really good, you know, shiny, nice new thing. Whereas the negative impacts for some people, and it might be investors, it might be, you know, investment property owners, landlords, that sort of thing. I think those sort of people will be seeing the negative straight away. They could sort of do the forecast and figure out, you know, in a year or however long they're going to be seeing less of a return on their investment property or on their shares or, you know, paying more capital gains tax and that sort of thing. So I think the negatives are probably more easily seen than the positives at this stage. And I think we have to remember too, these are very complicated changes that we're making, that, you know, that we're talking about here, that the government's making, you know, reducing the discount that you get on capital gains tax when that you pay when you sell an investment, and negative gearing, you know, changing how we, you know, offset people's tax when they own an investment property they make. These aren't very simple changes, right? So I think, again, back to my earlier point about, you know, the selling and the explaining of it, I think the government probably do have to do a far better job in explaining to people what, not, you know, number one, why they've decided to make the change, and that goes to the broken promises argument that's being put around by a lot of people. You know, before the election, government said they weren't going to do a lot of these changes, and now they decided to. Obviously, the broken promises and the explaining why they have decided to, you know, change their mind on these particular changes is one part of it. But then going through further than that and actually explaining, well, these are big, dense, complicated tax changes we're making, and here is going to be the benefit for you. I think that will take a bit of time, and that's a piece the government could probably has to do a bit more simple sort of, you know, in-your-face sort of explaining to people.
0: Yes, and, of course, the attempt now by the opposition to taint the charges with the death taxes label is an example of how these things can go from... there isn't a death tax, by the way, but from July 2028, a 30% minimum tax is to be applied to discretionary testamentary trusts. Now, they are triggered when someone dies. I mean, there are very, very few of these in the country, but anyway.
2: Yes, exactly.
0: Existing trusts and fixed trusts will be exempt from these changes, and if your parents leave you the house in their will, then nothing changes. There'll be no tax on deceased estates. But Australians are very anti any sort of death tax, and any government put a death tax up would, I think, would be committing political suicide. Treasurer Jim Chalmers addressed the issue today. Here's what he had to say.
3: There are appropriate exemptions. You know, deceased estates, for example, are exempt. Existing discretionary testamentary trusts are exempt. Fixed trusts are exempt as well, and because that recognises that there are some legitimate purposes. Now, when it comes to some of the conjecture that we've seen in recent days, we need to remember, as we said yesterday, there's no tax on inheritances or inherited assets in the budget. We've been clear about the exemptions in the budget papers. People can still set up fixed testamentary trusts after 2028. And I think in this regard, it's best not to listen to the scare campaigns from people who have a partisan or a commercial interest in this.
0: I mean, in that sense, look, a common will, Josh, is when, you know, I leave all of my estate on trust to be divided equally amongst my children, for example. Now, that is a trust, but it's this is not subject to the tax. So in that sense, nothing changes, although... this is the thing with details, isn't it? I mean, Labor's going to have to get it there and sell it because the opposition's going to give the scare campaign all it can.
2: Yeah, I think scare campaign is exactly the right term for it. I think you could use other sort of less diplomatic terms like dishonest or, you know, beat up. I think you gave a pretty good description there, you know. Existing trusts and fixed trusts will be exempt from the changes. There's no tax on deceased estates, things like that. You know, I must admit, I'd never heard of a discretionary testamentary trust until about 4 days ago. I'm not sure how many people in Australia actually use these things.
0: The answer is very few.
2: There's a story in the Sydney Morning Herald this afternoon, data from the tax office, and it says that the last available data was from 2022-2023, so, you know, three or four years ago. There were 10,000 testamentary trusts operating in Australia in 2022-23, and that includes discretionary and fixed ones. We're only talking about here the discretionary ones will actually get or more of a tax treatment. We're talking about a very small number of people using it for very specific reasons in the budget. But in the budget papers, it does actually go through talking about 10% of households hold over 90% of the value of these private trusts. Talking about essentially I'm reading a headline here in the budget, a bolded subheading here. Discretionary trusts create tax advantages for some taxpayers but not others. There's an issue here around the wealth in these trusts.

0: been concentrated to the very high, the very highest income earners. And as you say, look, if you want to give things to your kids, you still will be able to. You just won't be able to use this one specific vehicle.
1: Yeah, well, everyone gives things to their kids, or most people do.
0: Of course.
1: And that will not be taxed. And it's important to say that, because I don't want people to be alarmed listening to
0: this. And I think, this is the thing too. I mean, like, everyone, in the press gallery is going, oh, but, the last time the Liberals had a really good campaign calling things a death tax and blah, blah. And I think, number one, I think Labor's probably, very alive to how that went last time, that they probably have a, probably a better strategy to, preempt that sort of thing this time around. I think number two, I think this is an important thing for the media as well. Not just to repeat Angus Taylor's calling it a death tax. It's like, well, he might be calling that. That is a fact that he is calling it that. Is it a fact that it actually is a death tax?
1: I think that is something
0: that is far more something that media should be interrogating rather than just parroting back Angus Taylor's calling it a death tax. Like, it doesn't really matter what he's calling it. It's like, is it true? I think that's the question we have to talk about.
1: Yeah, let's move on to some other things too. A big policy thrust for the coalition, of course, during last week's budget reply, Angus Taylor out there saying the coalition would cap migration at one migrant per one house built, which would mean, for example, that last year's migrant intake would have been just 170,000 people. He was out and about selling the idea.
2: We will link net overseas migration, a cap on net overseas migration, to housing completions. That's what we've said. And each year, the housing minister, and our plan is for Andrew Bragg to be our housing minister, each year he will announce how many houses have been completed, and that will be used to set a cap on the number of migrants coming to the country. Now, the principle of this is very simple and it's very clear. If you don't have the houses, you can't have the people. If you don't have the houses, you can't have the people. It's very, very simple. This government, by not doing what I've just described, has let, at a peak, 550,000 people, more than the size of Adelaide, in a single year, and the houses weren't there. So it is no wonder. It is no wonder at all. Young Australians are giving up on the hope of buying a home. And let me tell you, if this country is not able to offer home ownership as a centrepiece of what it is to be Australian, it's not Australia anymore.
1: Yeah, well, this topic came up on ABC Insiders yesterday. The ABC finance commentator, Alan Kohler, was on the panel. He's been here on the program a few times. He had some interesting observations about just what such a policy linking migrant numbers to house numbers might actually mean.
3: When I did a book on housing, I suggested that they link housing construction to immigration. But that was 2 years ago, right? And the net overseas migration in that year, 2 years ago, was 536,000. Housing completions were 175,000. So there was actually a shortfall
4: big gap
3: in that year. Mm. But now net overseas migration is down to 300,000 in the most recent year. And completions have stayed the same. So now, on that calculation, there's a surplus of housing. House prices have been going up because of interest rates coming down, not because of migration. In fact, if Angus Taylor tied housing to migration now, he'd have to increase migration.
4: Hang on, because you're saying more than one person goes into a house.
3: Well, the ratio is 2.4 per house, even if that's come down.
4: And that ratio, they haven't actually said what the ratio they would use is, but if they were to use a 2.4, you're saying you'd actually have to increase migration.
3: Exactly.
4: I don't think they're going to do that. Well, that's a good point.
1: It is a good point. Josh, moving on. Labor did have one win at the weekend at a real poll, albeit in a state seat. Labor's claimed victory in the by-election for the Queensland state electorate of Stafford. So, Josh, any federal implications of the Labor victory?
0: Oh, look, I think it's always it's always tough to kind of draw lines between state and federal elections. I think in that particular part of the world, the LNP is doing pretty well up there. Obviously, LNP state government, but Labor federally has done really well in Queensland as well. So it will be interesting to see if the tide's turning up there.
1: Yeah. So anyway, that's the battle line drawn, I guess. Speaking of battle lines, more pain caused by One Nation, the Liberal Party. Josh, former Liberal Senator Holly Hughes and ex-Vice President Tina McQueen have joined One Nation a week after One Nation prevailed in the Farah by-election win. Now, clearly Holly Hughes and Tina McQueen fancy themselves as being candidates, I guess. Is that the story?
0: Yeah, look, it's an interesting one. We'd sort of spied last week that Holly Hughes, the former New South Wales Liberal senator, who'd lost her position in a pre-selection battle before the last election, that she'd moved out towards Lithgow, bought a pub, ran a pub out there. We'd spotted that she was holding a Pauline Hanson, you know, politics in the pub event over the weekend. I'm not exactly sure what her plans are, and obviously they, you know, announced at that pub event that Holly Hughes was going to join One Nation. I think they're sort of, you know, filling up some people on the Senate ticket there. I think there was talk of Barnaby Joyce being the lead, you know, on the Senate ticket in New South Wales for One Nation. Maybe he's going to run for New England again and stay in the lower house. So maybe there is a spot on the Senate ticket for One Nation in New South Wales. Look, I think, you know, we talked about polls earlier, you know, if One Nation polls, you know, 25-30%, something like that at the next election, maybe they get two people, maybe they get two senators in on the ticket. That
1: Holly Hughes has cheesed off, though, because, I mean, she lost her spot on the Senate position. Tim Wilson, derided the movie, says they're all heading to an orange paddock of despair.
0: Yeah, I mean, I think this is, you know, we've obviously already seen some disaffected and grumpy and disgruntled, you know, Liberals, Nationals moving over to One Nation. I very much doubt we've seen the last of it. You know, there's even talk there could be some people in the current parliament who might switch over as Barnaby Joyce did, sort of midterm, you know, swap parties. I think some Liberal Nationals can probably see the writing on the wall, maybe, of the Liberal Party, particularly if you're all of a certain, you know, wing of the Liberal National Party, you know, anti-net zero, you're, you know, you're looking to lower migration, things like that. I think there is sort of a streak of, you know, Liberal Nationals on the right of those two parties who might feel more at home with One Nation than they would in their current
1: homes. Could ask Barnaby Joyce, of course, who was in favour of net zero at one stage.
0: Indeed, he was.
1: Just saying, Josh. Anyway, so we go on, eh? Josh, appreciate your time. Thank you.
0: No problems at all.
1: Josh Butler, Chief of Staff and Political Reporter at Guardian Australia in Canberra.
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1: Yes, Angus Taylor needs to do his arithmetic about Adelaide too. Adelaide's got considerably more than 550,000 people. Last time we looked, what's the population of Adelaide? About 1.4 million or something? Something like that. So we will go, hey? 1-300-800-222 is the number. Yes, a lot of people texting in this saying, what did he say the population of Adelaide was? You could take it up with him. Let's talk to Sarah Webb. Sarah's just been to NASA, to the Kennedy Space Centre, and watched one of those rockets land themselves.
6: Nightlife Science.
1: I reckon anyone with an interest in science, let alone an astrophysicist, would love to spend 2 weeks at NASA's space labs in the US. Well, Dr. Sarah Webb, author and science communicator and astrophysicist herself from Swinburne, has just returned from doing exactly that, and she's with us for Nightlife Science. Sarah, good evening to you. Welcome back.
7: Thank you for having me.
1: You've just flown in. Now, this wasn't just a touristy look around. You were doing some serious science there. So you were at NASA. What was your mission?
7: Yeah, that's exactly right. I was very, very lucky to be at NASA the last 2 weeks, both in Houston and in the Kennedy Space Center, preparing a payload for the International Space Station, actually two separate payloads for the International Space Station. So getting to work in the NASA-grade labs, there's somewhere that's called the Space Processing Facility, mm-hmm. where everything that goes into space needs to pass through for quality control checks. And so I was lucky enough to be there for over a week preparing the experiment that was successfully launched on Friday night, USA time.
1: Hang on. I know in the past you've sent mushrooms up there and come
7: right.
1: back, and then you actually ate the mushrooms as well. But tell me, what are you sending up this time?
7: This time it's very, very different. So this time we're trying to look at plant growth, and specifically there's something really cool that happens with plants is that they know which way is up and down based on gravity. It's something called gravitropism, which is very helpful here on the Earth, not very helpful when you're in space and you're experiencing microgravity. So there's another thing that plants can sometimes revert to, and it's called hydrotropism. So instead of using gravity to figure out which way is down, they use water availability. And so our experiment has set up a heap of different small little

0: vials, little cuvettes with very different gradients of water throughout them, and our seeds are planted in the middle, and we're going to try and experiment where do the roots want to go. Can we get confirmation that this thing called hydrotropism takes over, and could we use that to our advantage when we're thinking about having people live in space very long term, potentially on the moon and even Mars, to have healthier crops?
1: So, if you grow a bean sprout in space, of course, it doesn't. There's no gravity, so it doesn't know which way's up.
0: Yeah.
1: So
0: No, it doesn't.
1: that could be a problem.
0: Yeah, and the plants, they tend to get confused. And so we do see that plants grow in the International Space Station, everything from tomatoes to radishes to greens, but they can struggle, and it's a stress point for the plant. So if we can try and make that plant's life a little bit easier by giving it some information to help it make the decision of where its roots need to go, I think that is a really interesting thing that we will
1: Okay.
0: definitely be exploring.
1: So you've boxed this up in a box with a set of instructions. So
0: Basically.
1: where's it actually go to the space station, is it?
0: It does. And so we package this all up in very, very scientific looking cryo tubes, which is it they look like they're straight out of a sci-fi movie, which is phenomenal. They get shipped up on a rocket to the International Space Station, which has just docked in the last 12 hours.
1: Oh, yeah.
0: It will then be unpacked by astronauts, and our special little experiments will actually be removed from those special tubes, and they will be floating about scientifically, on top of one of the roofs in the space station, and they'll be photographed by the astronauts every few days so that we can get data very, very quickly.
1: I hope they read the instructions before they do this. You know what men are like generally. They don't read instructions.
0: We thankfully NASA is phenomenal at giving the astronauts all of the instructions that they need. And what's really cool is that there'll likely be multiple different astronauts handling the experiment over time. And it really is that beautiful team effort to make sure that everyone's science is able to get done in space.
1: How exciting.
0: It's
1: So hang
0: so
1: on. So
0: exciting.
1: it blasted off. So it got there. So it's got there.
0: He did.
1: Who sent it up? A SpaceX rocket, was it?
0: Yeah, it was a SpaceX rocket, and it was after quite a bit of drama. So there's something that can happen when you're waiting for a rocket to launch, which is called a scrub. And so say the rocket is meant to launch on a Monday, but the weather's very bad, they might call a scrub and they will try launch on the Tuesday. And it goes on and on and on. For this particular rocket, it was a SpaceX Falcon 9. We had two scrubs in a row, meaning that it was a no-go for launch both on a Tuesday and a Wednesday, and we had to wait until Friday. Now, because our experiment is biological and seeds grow very quickly, we had to redo it multiple times. So I was lucky enough to be a lovely VIP in the NASA labs at 2 a.m. on one night, pre-preparing this experiment. But thankfully, it all went up wonderfully on Friday American time. And so the Falcon 9 is wonderful because it blasts off, it delivers its payload into orbit, and then it lands back on the ground 8 minutes later. And it is one of the most phenomenal things I have ever had the privilege
1: So
0: of seeing with
1: you
0: my own
1: saw the
0: eyes.
1: thing blast off,
0: I
1: and
0: did.
1: then you saw this reusable rocket land again. Wow.
0: Yes, that's exactly
1: Tell me
0: right. And
1: about that.
0: it's incredible. And so I'm very lucky. I'm a scientist who gets to do all of these space science things for years now, but this is the first time I'd actually seen it with my own eyes. And what really your brain struggles to comprehend is when the rocket is launching off, you are obviously seeing it faster than the sound traveling towards you. So for the first few seconds of that rocket launch, it is completely silent, and you're watching this amazing rocket blast off into the air, and then you get hit with the sonic sound waves, and it lasts like that for a couple minutes. And then as the rocket is free falling back to the Earth at exceptional speeds, I was literally gobsmacked with how fast the rocket body was falling back to the Earth before it landed. You hear two massive sonic booms as it enters the upper atmosphere and does its final burn stage. And so it was just incredible. It's something I don't think I'll ever forget.
1: Hang on. So it blasts off and puts the experiment. I mean, it does. Take me through it because the rocket itself does that doesn't dock with the space station,
0: No,
1: does it? No.
0: it doesn't. But the SpaceX crew, it's a cargo Dragon, so it's a Dragon module. Now we have two types of these. One is for cargo and one is for crew. They're a very similar type of module. They're autonomous, so they're put atop of the rocket,

0: the rocket blasts off, it reaches an altitude where it's able to let go of that dragon capsule, and that capsule is now in free fall around the Earth and ends up docking with the space station, but the rocket comes straight back down to the Earth. So it's
1: Oh.
0: this multi-stage system that is just, it's a very well-oiled machine.
1: So the capsule, cargo capsule, gets operated remotely from where? The Earth, does it?
0: Can be operated remotely from the Earth, but also
1: Or
0: has autonomous systems on board to make the decisions for it.
1: So it takes 8 minutes for the rocket itself to shoot this thing into space, and then it falls back to Earth, but incredibly lands on its end. I can't get my head, I cannot get my head around this.
0: It is phenomenal, all within 8 minutes. And that free fall through the Earth, because the rocket, once it re-enters the atmosphere, it's not it re-enters on the trajectory that SpaceX calculates, so they know it's going to be near where it needs to land before they do any final corrections. But there's a good minute or so where it is just falling through the atmosphere, and it's literally like watching a massive multi-story building fall through the air, and then you start to see this incredible rocket start to do correction burns to slow itself down enough that it very, very gently touches down on the launch pad completely upright. It is just phenomenal. It's very, very
1: Just an
0: cool.
1: astonishing piece of engineering, isn't it? Really.
0: Yeah, it really is. And we're very lucky that we have access to being able to do this. So
1: How
0: actually
1: far away were you, Sarah?
0: we were at the vertical assembly building. So if anyone is familiar with NASA and the very famous building where they would put together all the space shuttles and the Apollo era rockets and now the Space Launch System. So this massive, massive building with the rockets inside, we were next door on top of a roof. So we were very lucky to be in the VIP viewing area, which means we got a briefing from NASA and SpaceX, and we got to watch it the closest humans were allowed to be.
1: Yeah. Okay. So when this big tube comes back down, it is it does it fall backwards, as it were? I suppose it must.
0: It almost falls horizontally for a fraction of its free fall
1: Okay.
0: until it begins to correct itself, and it lands upright. So how it took off is essentially how it lands as well. It just has a few extra things that happen. So as it's coming down to land, it has these legs that will unfold, three different legs that unfold, so to be able to catch it and allow it to place itself back on the ground.
1: Is that are there are arms that catch it as well, aren't there, or not?
0: For not for this particular rocket, but SpaceX is working on what they call the Chopstick, which is for the Starship rocket that
1: Okay.
0: they're building, which will be a very similar thing—a reusable rocket that is able to launch and return. And I did get to see actually those Chopsticks that had been designed for the Starship rocket at Kennedy. They're building a facility there to eventually be able to launch and return from that facility as
1: But this
0: well.
1: thing is just like a collapsible, I don't know, music stand or something, is it?
0: Yeah, almost. It really is very, very beautiful engineering that's going into something that is now several decades old. Rocketry has been happening
1: Yeah.
0: for the last 70 years or so, but it's only in this era that we're starting to see companies like SpaceX and then also Blue Origin use reusable, relandable systems, which just make everything much more accessible, much more cost effective, and it also saves with resources that go into making these objects as well.
1: So what lands is the blast off rocket with the rocket motor in it, of course, and so that rocket motor gets reused.
0: Exactly right. Yep,
1: Wow,
0: that's
1: wow,
0: it. So
1: wow.
0: they need to refurbish it every few launches, but they can do multiple launches with just small
1: With
0: refurbishments.
1: the same rocket motor.
0: Yep, same rocket motor, same rocket body.
1: And look up rocket motor people, because they're really complicated machines. They're really rocket motor. They're not just a big candle, I can tell you. Oh, what a treat, Sarah. What a treat. I guess we've got a bit of catching up to do in this country, have we? Do you think?
0: I think it's certainly what the United States has is decades and decades of substantial funding that has gone into both private and public sectors for their space industry. And I think it would be remiss to think that we could catch up to that level, but I think it's very advantageous of Australia to align ourselves with what our ally nations do very, very well. And we have capabilities here in Australia that we can align with some of those programs. And I really am excited to see the Australian space industry continue to grow. And I hope that by running the programs that I do here, that we're contributing and helping that get to as many people as possible. Because these payloads are actually designed in collaboration with high school students and undergraduate students and graduate students. So it's really letting the next generation think about what they want to do. But certainly we have a long way to go in Australia, but it's an exciting future and we should all look forward to what that might be for us.
1: Yeah. Oh, well, how exciting! What a treat! Must have been an absolute thrill for an astrophysicist such as yourself to see that. All right, Sarah. To many more successful blastoffs in the future. Thank you,
0: Thank you very much.
1: Dr. Sarah Webb is an author and science communicator and astrophysicist. That's pretty cool, isn't it? From Swinburne University.
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1: That would be very cool. That would be very cool. Apparently, you can't get very close to rocket launches if you think, well, you know, mate, well, I think they're about a minimum of 2 kilometres away. Apparently, if you get too close to them, like inside 500 metres or something, the sonic boom of it will kill you, it is said. So. David from Singleton says, how's your heart health, Phil, after last Friday night's Swans game? I was there, David. I was there. It's okay, thank you. We won ugly, but that's what you got to do, hey? Remember this.

0: Yeah, George Baker selection and a little green bag. All right, let's go. We've got the Mighty Challenge coming on the way, by the way. Let's go Monday Night Travelling with Rod Imey.
1: Monday Night Travel on Nightlife.
0: Increasingly, Australian travellers are discovering the near north of our country. The Kimberley, for example, has become extremely popular, but now also Melanesia, Papua New Guinea, Bougainville, the Solomons, West Papua are all garnering more interest from travellers. Many are choosing to visit via cruise ships to some extent. According to my guest, Rod Imey, travel writer and editor of Traveloscopy, cruises in the region offer one of the few remaining expedition cruise experiences available. Rod joins us this evening. Rod, g'day. Welcome back.
2: Phil, how are you going?
0: Yeah, good. Now, you're pretty familiar with this region. You've been going there for 20 years or more.
2: Well, I tell you what, if I'm really strict, my first one, I was a 10-year-old on a P&O Himalaya going to Fiji, which technically is part of Melanesia. But yes, in terms of Papua New Guinea and the wider Melanesian area, yeah, been doing that for just over 20 years, various ships.
0: Okay, so you're talking about this, when we say Melanesia, like the Solomon Islands, Vanuatu.
2: Solomon Islands, Vanuatu, Papua New Guinea,
0: West Fiji. Papua, Fiji. And Bougainville.
2: Yeah.
0: These are not really what you describe as tourist locations. Well, some of them are, again. I mean, Fiji, obviously. But some of these, the rest of them, are not really tourist nations. So you get to these places, or you're suggesting one of the best ways to get to them is by these small cruise ships, is that right?
2: Well, yes. Now, look, cruising is not new to Papua New Guinea. So those who know more about cruising than the rest of us will know that P&O was cruising up there before the Second World War. The Strath Edens and the Strath Eds cruise ships, well, later became troop ships, were cruising up there in the 30s. And it came back again after the Second World War, very slowly, because they were doing mail runs and cargo runs as well. So it became a bit of a popularity. But then they dropped off completely. It just stopped. And it wasn't really until about 20 years ago I was on a cruise ship that claimed the first Australian registered ship to go back to Papua New Guinea in, God, how many years? It was in 2005. So it's been since then that the smaller expedition ships have rediscovered cruising around the Bismarck Sea and the Solomon Sea up to New Ireland, New Britain, Sepik River, Milne Bay, Trobriands, and so forth. The P&Os have made a couple of trips back there, but they only go to one or two ports. So it's not a huge exploration, but the smaller expedition cruise ships, like the one I was on this time, which was the Swan Hellenic Minerva, which is a beautiful new ship, and they are 160 passengers only when it's full, and we're about two-thirds full. These are ideal because they can stop anywhere, as you know, drop an anchor or don't even drop an anchor, just use the dynamic positioning systems, send the Zodiacs ashore, land on a rocky beach, and meet the villagers. And this is... People often ask me, what's your favourite place to visit? And my almost reflex reaction is Papua New Guinea. And, you know, you could go to, you know, Antarctica and Greenland and Northwest Passage and all these things. And they're great too, don't worry. But Papua New Guinea, I'm beginning to think it's the last true expedition destination. It hasn't changed that much in 20 years. The ports are still underdeveloped, which is good. So when you go ashore, you are getting an authentic experience, and you're meeting people in these little villages. They love to get dressed up and sing and dance with all their finery and their face paint and the skirts and everything. And they may only see a cruise ship once or twice a year, so they're not being over touristed.
0: Where are we talking about? Where do they stop? I mean, obviously not in Moresby. We're not talking about Moresby here, but I mean,

0: where else are we talking?
1: Well, cruise ships do occasionally go to Moresby, but not very often, to be honest with you. You might fly there from Australia and then transfer by a domestic flight from Moresby to, say, Madang or Rabaul or Kokopo, because they had to move the airport because it got covered in volcanic ash. That's a whole other story. But the popular destinations, you've got Milne Bay, Alatau, and war history, and people will know the significance of Milne Bay. Rabaul is almost on every single agenda, where the ships can actually tie up. They don't have to send Zodiacs ashore. That place, in previous years, I've had to sweep volcanic dust out of my baggage for weeks afterwards. For various eruptions over the years. But no, we had beautiful clear weather this time, except we had Cyclone Mela breathing down our neck, which became a Category 5 at one stage. So things got exciting. As I say, Rabaul, Sepik River is fantastic. Now, if you get a chance to go to the Sepik River, do so.
0: So this is a... When you say the Sepik River, what is it? Do you sail up it, or what do you do?
1: Well, some smaller ships do. I know that the True North and the Coral people do that as well. Mm-hmm. We're on a slightly larger ship, so we tend to anchor near the mouth, send Zodiacs ashore, and we've got a whole village, and all the neighbouring villages will all come and congregate on the shore. And then they were, Watam is one of the villages there, and they were set up shops, and the people will come from miles away, right up the river, to bring their beautiful carvings and artwork down. Anyone who knows anything about ethnic and indigenous art will know that the Sepik River is a real hotbed for beautiful indigenous art, and the stuff's exquisite, the carvings. And people are buying, we feel guilty. People are buying them at $20, $30, $50, $100 for the most exquisite piece. And I'm thinking, that's so cheap. And this takes weeks and months sometimes for these things to do. And they turn on a great show, singing and dancing and everything. It's quite spectacular.
0: You've been on ships that also stop into West Papua.
1: Well, yes. Now, look, that whole region.
0: This is our kind of contemporary. I mean, this is not straightforward, is it, West Papua? It's still a contested region. There's a...
1: There is a little bit of, stuff going on there. But to be honest with you, none of it was evident to us at all. We stayed at Jayapura, which used to be called Hollandia back in the day, And we finished up in Sarong, which is like right, if you consider Papua New Guinea to be like that dragon, Sarong is like in the eye of the dragon, and all the way down the other end, Alatau is in the dragon's bottom. So, but West Papua is, it's part of Indonesia, as you know. It used to be called Irian Jaya, but they changed its name as a nod to sensitivity to the indigenous people. But Raja Ampat, now that's somewhere which is becoming a very hot cruise destination, because it's probably where you've seen the great big whale sharks came up and feeding. So you can snorkel and scuba dive with them if you want. I have to apologise and say I've sailed past there a couple of times, but I've never actually stopped there. So I'm really dying to get into Satawashi Bay and see the whale sharks there. The ship that I was talking about, the Swan Lennox, now in Raja Ampat right now as we talk with some of my colleagues who I'm very jealous of. But then, and then we got off of the ship and we took a charter flight to Bali, and then blah, blah, so from there. But, that whole region, Melanesia, one of the great things about expedition cruising in general, and specifically on this particular cruise, we had great lecturers and guest speakers. We had former Royal Australian Navy Captain Frank Alliker. Hi, Frank. And Jackie, who was an anthropologist, talking about, and this is something that I find incredibly interesting, is the various waves of human migration that went through the region. You've got the Polynesians, the Austronesians, and the Melanesians, and they came through in different waves and, different parts and different languages and different DNA. It's a whole, we could do an hour on that, but that's suffice to say it's a very interesting thing. And we had a chief professor of volcanology, hi Brent, and he was just fantastic learning about the volcanoes, because as you know, volcanoes are very active all the way through that. It's a complete hotspot for volcanoes, with Rabaul being the most obvious example, having erupted quite

0: And it became a contested point for the Japanese, and that's whole Guadalcanal campaign is a story in itself. But the amount of stuff, you know, war relics and stuff that, that are still left over, even though the scrap merchants went through there and picked up everything after, you know, for 5 or 10 years after World War II, just picked up everything that was metal, but still a lot of stuff left. So there's still plenty to see. And up in Bloody, so-called Bloody Ridge, looking down on Honiara and the airfield is where the American Memorial is. And there was that really, really nasty battle. And the Japanese Memorial is just a little bit down the road. Anyone who's seen the HBO series The Pacific will know just how nasty those battles were all through the Pacific, and particularly around Honiara, which wasn't Honiara back in the day. It was just the airstrip called Henderson. The Battle of Alligator Creek, and as I say, in Edison's Ridge, nasty battles.
1: Yeah. So how long do these trips last?
0: Well, the one that I was on was a little bit longer than I've had done in the past. This was 13 nights.
1: 13 nights, okay.
0: Yeah. So that's, it gives you a pretty comprehensive
1: thing. And you fly
0: thing.
1: From where?
0: Well, in this case, you can, in previous occasions, I've got on and off ships in Rabaul. I've got on and off ships transiting through Papua New Guinea, Alatau. Right. But on this occasion, as I said, I got on in Honiara and Solomons. We went through Bougainville, which is pretty unusual, and then all the way through the Bismarck Sea and Solomon Sea, New Island, and Sepik, and then West Papua. So Rabaul, which is at the very top of New Britain, which was a massive Japanese base during World War II. There's lots of stuff to see there.
1: Yeah.
0: So the famous Japanese commander who was in charge of everything Japanese in that region, Yamamoto, and he was shot down and crashed in Bougainville. That's, again, another whole nother story.
1: All right. Well, look, it's a different kind of trip if you're interested in adventure cruising, expedition cruising.
0: You know that expedition cruising generally is a bit more expensive, sometimes a lot more expensive than regular big white ship cruising from, you know, Carnival, P&O and so forth. Because they're smaller ships, you get a lot more for your money.
1: Yes.
0: You know, everything's included, all the tours are included, all the food are included, everything's included, and you get a lot more value, I think, and you get a lot more intimate. We stopped at a lot of these tiny little islands. I think Witu comes to mind. And I was there 20 years ago when the kids came out all dressed and sing and dance and had a great time laughing and screaming. And I got this photograph that's always stuck in my mind. It's been a favourite of mine for a long, long, long time. And I thought, and I asked the chief of the village, and I pulled it up on my phone, and I said, do you know if these kids still here? And that's them over there. And they were standing like 5 meters away cutting coconuts for us. And I ran over and showed this girl. She's like 25 or something now. And the look on her face when she saw a photograph, when she, priceless.
1: There we go.
0: Yeah. So,
1: all right. It's a trip to Melanesia worth thinking about. Rod, good to talk. Thank you.
0: Always great to be here, Phil.
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1: Yes, well, my texter says we went on a PNG cruise about 10 years ago. Amazing experience, trip of a lifetime. Rabaul, Madang, Alatau, the Trobriands. Yeah, Milne Bay was the first defeat of a Japanese invasion force of the Second World War and was done by Australians, says John. Yeah, that's true. That is true. Marion says, Phil, I recall you saying quite definitively that you were giving up going to Swans games after the last time, after the bad loss, and then you're back. I don't understand this at all. Neither do I, Marion. I know, it's some sort of disease. Anyway, I'm in therapy, don't worry. 1-300-800-222. News coming up. We've got the Mighty Challenge after that, if you'd like to have a crack. 25 questions in 5 categories.

0: 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If you're in northern New South Wales, by the way, there might be some emergency broadcast break-ins because there are hourly updates on the moderate flooding that's occurring there. Should be all okay in the rest of the country. All right, see you on the other side of the news for this edition of the Mighty Challenge.
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0: ABC News with David Rowlands. A woman and two young children have been found dead at a Sydney home, with a man taken into custody in a scene that police say was extremely violent. More from Jean Kennedy.
1: A 000 call was made from the Campbelltown home shortly before 8 o'clock this evening. When officers entered the home, they found the three bodies inside, in different parts of the house. Officers say the woman was aged in her mid-40s and the children were aged under 10. A 47-year-old man who'd made the 000 call was arrested at the scene. Acting Superintendent Moroney.
2: It was a particularly violent crime scene. Other than that, I can't go into specifics at this time.
1: He says all four were known to each other, but he says there were no previous domestic violence offences involving the man that had been reported to police.
0: The World Health Organization is meeting to discuss the Ebola outbreak in the Democratic Republic of Congo after it declared it a public health emergency of international concern. At least 100 people have died, and there are hundreds more suspected cases, as the BBC's Joe Inwood explains.
3: What they are concerned around is that this virus, which is incredibly dangerous, leads to internal bleeding, to hemorrhaging, and often to death, is going to be spreading in these remote communities away from the eyes of healthcare workers. They're trying to get resources onto the ground, but the problem is, A, it's really remote, B, it's a really dangerous part of the world. There's lots of armed groups there, some linked to IS, and on top of that, also the World Health Organization is facing a funding crisis. So this is a real cause of concern for them.
0: The organisers of a flotilla of more than 50 ships trying to break Israel's maritime blockade of Gaza have expressed outrage at their interception. The vessels departed from Turkey.

0: and the flotilla as a fully-fledged crime of piracy, while Israel declined to comment. Filmmaker Juliette Lamont, who was on board the flotilla, says all they want to do is to bring critical aid to those in need.
1: You never know the minute when the Israelis decide that, let's f*** over some ordinary people, 500 of them, who've got a whole load of baby food in boats trying to break their illegal siege in international waters. This is a f***ing outrage.
0: Australians with family trusts are being urged to seek professional advice amid the federal government's proposed tax changes. The government wants to introduce a minimum 30% tax rate on some discretionary trusts, targeting wealthy Australians who split income to reduce tax. The Coalition has labelled it a death tax. However, Treasurer Jim Chalmers rejects those claims. Geraldine Margery from Chartered Accountants Australia and New Zealand says the rules around trusts can be hard to navigate.
2: Trusts serve different purposes, so it really depends on, you know, what you're using it for and that real underlying purpose. So, but they are complex, and that's why I really do advise people to talk to their chartered accountant around getting that specialised advice to make sure that they're right for your individual circumstances.
0: Minor to moderate flooding is occurring across several waterways on the Gold Coast after heavy rainfall across southeast Queensland. Flooding is affecting the Pimpama and Coomera rivers, as well as the Narang River, Mudjerabar Creek and parts of the Talabudra and Currumbin Creeks. Authorities say moderate to heavy rain has fallen since Sunday night, with more rain forecast into the coming day. With further rises in river and creek levels expected, residents are being warned not to drive, walk or swim in floodwaters. Perth Magistrates Court has heard that a man who was allegedly assaulted in Northbridge will take a year to recover. David Webber reports.
3: The man, who's in his 20s, was allegedly assaulted in Northbridge in April. Police said there was an altercation between two groups. Jacob Thang Yet is one of four people charged. The court heard the alleged victim was in an induced coma and had part of his skull removed. The police prosecutor said he's now coherent and has been taken to a rehabilitation facility. He's been told it may take a year for full recovery. Jacob Thang Yet has been granted bail with a $20,000 surety and strict conditions. The magistrate warned the 18-year-old the grievous bodily harm charge was a very serious one. He's been told not to contact the co-accused. Mr. Thang Yet is due back in court in September.
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Yes, well, hello, and how are you? Philip Clark with you on ABC Radio. This is Night Live. It's the third hour of the program. It's 6 past midnight. It's 6 past 10 in WA, in the Territory in South Australia. It's 24 to midnight. Hi, everyone. Right through the Pacific as well, courtesy of Radio Australia as well. Yes, thank you to whoever texted me early on saying it's Tuvalu, not Tuvalu. That's correct. It is Tuvalu, where it's currently 2:06 in the morning. Due to flooding, moderate flooding in northern New South Wales, emergency broadcast will break into the program for listeners to ABC North Coast, updates also on ABC Brisbane and the Gold Coast as well, because it's pretty wet in that part of the country. Hope you're getting us loud and clear wherever you are. There's a two-hour outage sometime between 1 a.m. and 4 a.m. in South Yarra and Channel 25. 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

0: Everywhere else you should be getting us loud and clear. No problems at all. 1-300-800-222. We're about to play the Mighty Challenge. If you'd like to have a crack, then give us a bell. Last hour of the program, issues of the day. There's been some hullabaloo today about stray cats and feral cats. We might talk about that. Also, the reduction of the private health insurance rebate for over 65s. Wonder whether that's going to affect you and whether you'll continue with private health insurance. And an addition of American Insight as well. Bill Wyman will join us. Oil price is up, but the Dow Jones, the stock market, the American stock market, is also up as well, so to open the week. So there you are, a bit of a fall today in the Australian stock market, but not in the States. It's gone up, on according to the latest figures from the Dow Jones. All righty, is everybody set and ready? Because you know what, if you're all set, so am I. Josie from Budgie Boy says, Phil, my daughter had the honour of taking the game ball out on Friday night. Oh, for the Swans game. Well, she's still over the moon. She would be too. Good on her. All righty. The Mighty Challenge, 25 questions in five categories. Our categories tonight are category number one, the internet. Category number two, same job, different people. Category number three, entomology. Category four, calendars. Category five, also a chemical element. The internet, same job, different people. Entomology, calendars, also a chemical element. All right, who's going to kick us off tonight? Dave from Falconbridge is first up. G'day, Dave.
1: Hey, Phil, how's it going?
0: Not too bad. How's things? How's your weekend, all right?
1: Yeah, pretty good.
0: Good.
1: That last piece you did made me think of Cornell when I was a kid, staying at my grandparents' and crawling around in the tunnels, you know, that were obviously from World War II, but had these sort of tunnels, which were just trenches with corrugated iron on them, covered over, that had been there since the war, you know, and they'd go from, there was one that went from behind my grandparents' place out to the beach, you know.
0: Yeah.
1: Come out on the beach and...
0: Yeah, well, that's right. Well, there were a lot of fortifications there along the coast, gun emplacements, all sorts of things.
1: Bear Island and... Well, that was on the other side. But,
0: Bear Island were on the other side of Cornell, yeah. No, exactly. What do you like here? The internet, same job, different people. Entomology, also a chemical element. Calendars, Dave?
1: We'll try also a chemical element.
0: Also a chemical element. Question number one. The space probe BepiColombo will enter the orbit of which planet later this year?
1: I can only think of Mercury.
0: Is that your answer?
1: Yeah.
0: Correct. Also a chemical element, Mercury, exactly. Question number two, staying here?
1: Yeah.
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1: Oh. I'll just try gold.
0: Gold is correct. Also, also a chemical element. Going well, Dave. I know.
1: Yeah, I'll keep going with that.
0: Dave from Singleton says, I was fired once from a calendar factory for taking days off. That was there for the picking, wasn't it? That was there for the picking. Question number three, also a chemical element, yeah?
1: Yeah.
0: On a squash court, what name's given to the area below the lowest red line on the front wall?
1: Chemical element. That's tricky. Nickel?
0: No, not nickel. Not nickel, Dave. Thanks.

0: Right.
1: Thanks.
0: Good on you. Thanks for having a crack at it. Ray at the base says, I'm not good with foreign languages, Phil. I recently got the words jacuzzi and yakuza mixed up, and now I'm in hot water with the Japanese mafia. Not bad, Ray. Not bad. Paul from North Fitzroy. Correct. That is the right answer. Wazza, who normally lives on the Sunshine Coast with his small dog, has gone to Poland. I don't know why, whether he's escaping Interpol or what's going on. Wazza, g'day.
2: No, mate, not escaping. Good afternoon from Poland. It's actually 4 o'clock here. So.
0: Whereabouts in Poland are you?
2: A city called Opole. It's O-P-O-L-E. It was
0: north or south of Warsaw? North or south of Warsaw?
2: Sort of southwest.
0: Okay.
2: It was formed in the 8th century. It goes back a long way. I got friends here, Polish bikers that I come to catch up with. And I'm into my third week of a 4-week road trip. I've been to, I started in Slovenia, went into Austria, Germany, went to France, to Peronne, to the Battle of Mons-en-Quint where my grandfather fought. Been to Poziers, Fomels, Villers-Bretonneux, up to the Menin Gate.
0: Gee, you have been getting around.
2: Yeah, because my grandfather's brother was killed at Passchendaele, so he's on the wall up there.
0: What are you riding? What are you riding, what?
2: Oh, dirty, rotten German bike, mate.
0: Oh, big Beamer.
2: Yeah, well, it's not big. It's only a 900, but it's all right. But I certainly wouldn't buy one. It's not my cup of tea. Mm. And then I made me way back across Germany into Poland, and then from here I'll go into the Czech Republic, and then in Austria, stay in Vienna, and back in Slovenia and do a few of the cities around Slovenia before I drop the bike back off and then back home.
0: Wow, what a trip!
2: Yeah. Oh yeah.
0: How long are you going to be away? How long are you going to be away?
2: Yeah, 4 weeks. I'll tell you what, but
0: there's a bunch of you though, is it?
2: No, it's just me.
0: Just you.
2: No, no one loves me, mate, except the dog. But if anyone's going to do a bucket list trip, they've got to do things like Villers-Bretonneux. That was just unbelievable.
0: Yeah,
2: seriously.
0: Yeah.
2: Yeah, it was unbelievable.
0: Amazing, emotional places of waste and carnage and heroism and all sorts of things.
2: Yeah. It's hard to fathom everywhere you, like, I was riding around the Somme and you'd be just riding down the road and all of a sudden there's a cemetery. It's either a British cemetery or an Australian cemetery or a French cemetery. You know, it's just everywhere. And Poziers, when you go into Poziers, it's really, puts a bit of a lump in the throat because when you drive into Poziers, there's a big sign with the name Poziers on it, and under it, it's got a painting of a digger in full dress uniform.
0: Mm.
2: It's really good. I've had a ball.
0: Yeah, the French know about Australians and what they did. Right, Bob Sled says, I'm disappointed that Ray didn't identify his sparring partner. Yeah, not bad, Bob Sled. Not bad. All right, now we're up to question number 3, also a chemical element. On a squash court, what name is given to the area below the lowest red line on the front wall?
2: Yeah, I heard the question earlier, and even from Poland, mate, I've got absolutely no idea. So, I'll say goodnight and shout out to Kaz and Paulie there and Eshmitz and all the other overnighters and nightlifers. So take care, and I'll talk to you when I get back.
0: See you, Waz. Bye-bye. See you, what a trip, eh? What a trip. 1-300-800. 222 is the number. Brant says, I've only just found out the lead singer of Dr. Hook, Dennis LaCorriere, has died during the past day. 76. Surprised it hasn't been mentioned in the media. Oh, okay. I'm not checking that, Brant, but thanks for letting us know. We might be able to play something a bit later at the end of the night too. Chris in the Southern Water says, Phil, many years ago, I actually was fired before the end of my first day at a calendar company that used extensive telemarketing. I loathe telemarketing and spent the first 5 minutes of all my sales calls apologising for having called in the first place. I can see why you got the boot, Chris. Kylie from Daysdale. G'day, Kylie.
1: Oh, g'day, Phil. How are you?
0: Pretty good.
1: I'm so glad that Waz is having a wonderful trip in Europe, but God, you people make me laugh.
0: Question number three. On a squash court, what name's given to the area below the lowest red line on the front wall? We're in a category called also a chemical element.
1: Check there, and I will see you in Queensland next week.
0: See you, Kylie. Bye-bye.
1: Send you a postcard, mate. Thank you, mate.
0: Bye. John from Denistone, Deniston, actually. John, g'day.
3: Good morning, Phil. How are you?
0: Pretty good. Also a chemical element on a squash court. What name's given to the area below the lowest red line on the front wall?
3: The lowest red line, that's the service line, is it? That would be the area's called tin.
0: Correct, the tin. Yeah, it makes a noise if you hit the squash ball on it, it goes bang. So they know you missed the line. Tin, also a chemical element. Tin, exactly. Question number four, John.
3: What are the other options?
0: The internet, same job, different people. Entomology, calendars, or also a chemical element?
3: Oh, let's go calendars.
0: Calendars. Question number four. Which 2003 film stars Helen Mirren, Julie Walters, and Penelope Wilton?
3: Helen Mirren. Could you repeat the names of the actors again?
0: No. John, I might leave it there. Mick from Bamboka. G'day, Mick.
4: G'day, Mick.
0: Hi, Mick. Yeah. Which 2003 film stars Helen Mirren, Julie Walters, and Penelope Wilton?
4: I don't really know, but thanks, Wazza, for sharing your trip.
0: Yeah, pretty. And
4: I'll say The Queen.
0: Not the Queen. No, we're in a category called calendars. Trevor from Croydon Park. G'day, Trev.
5: Hi, Phil. Maybe you could play us the cover of the Rolling Stone.
0: Oh, the Doctor Hook thing.
5: Mm.
0: Dan from the Gold Coast says Dennis Locorriere was mentioned on Overnight's, I think. Okay. Yeah, no, we'll play something. We'll play something a bit later on, yeah.
5: And how about them Swannies?
0: I know. Now, hang on, what's happened? Trev's disappeared. Oh, I don't know what's happened there. Sorry, Trev, you can give us a call back. Karen from Altona. Hi, Karen.
6: Hello.
0: We're up to question number four. We're in a category called calendars. Which 2003 film stars Helen Mirren, Julie Walters, and Penelope Wilton?
6: Is it Calendar Girls?
0: Calendar Girls. Yes, it is.
7: Unicorns dancing through our dreams.
8: To be 62 years old and all of a sudden I have 20 sisters is just amazing.
7: Leaping over rainbows.

0: Wonder Girl unicorn, has a noble, honest face.
1: You put your heart and soul into it, it becomes a lifestyle. You eat, sleep, and breathe this.
0: And we use magic from our hearts to make the world a better place.
2: Yes, Calendar Girls. Thank you, Lynn. Lynn's from Flinders Island in Bass Straits, giving us a text. All great on our little rock. Farmers still need rain and some gulls are still swimming in the sea. My last attempt was the end of April and the water was divine. Hello to Sister Carol in Altona. Yes, it's a very interesting little place, Flinders Island. Full of beauty and sadness too, for all sorts of other reasons. Karen?
3: Yeah?
2: Question number five. We're in calendars, but you can move.
3: No, I think I'll go back to that chemical element.
2: Also a chemical element. What's the name of Superman's home planet?
3: Krypton?
2: Correct. Also a chemical element.
4: Faster than a speeding bullet. More powerful than a locomotive. Able to leap tall buildings at a single bound.
5: Look, up in the sky, it's a bird.
6: It's a plane.
4: It's Superman. Yes, it's Superman. Strange visitor from another planet who came to Earth with powers and abilities far beyond those of mortal men. Superman, who can change the course of mighty rivers, bend steel in his bare hands, and who, disguised as Clark Kent, mild-mannered reporter for a great metropolitan newspaper, fights a never-ending battle for truth, justice, and the American way.
2: Yes, back when the American way was something. Karen, mm-hmm. Question number six. We've got one left in chemical elements, if you like.
3: I'll try.
2: After a public vote in 2013, which Monopoly playing piece was replaced by a cat?
3: I don't play Monopoly. I'll just guess this one. Oh, dear. Let's think about chemical elements. Silver?
2: Not silver.
3: Okay.
2: Thanks, Karen. See ya. Bye-bye. 1-300-800-222. Trev from Croydon Park, we've got you back. There you go.
7: Okay, mate.
2: Question number six. We're in also a chemical element. After a public vote in 2013, which Monopoly playing piece was replaced by a cat?
7: Ooh, a chemical element. Iron?
2: A what?
7: Iron. An iron.
2: Correct, yes. Iron.
7: Right. Yeah.
2: There used to be a little iron to press things with, but it's been replaced by a cap.
7: Okay.
2: Iron is also a chemical element.
7: Yeah. Okay. Is there still one in this category?
2: There is not, Trevor. Question number seven. We've got to move to calendars, same job, different people, entomology or the internet.
7: Same job, different people.
2: Same job, different people. Question number seven. Malcolm Blight, Gary Ayres and Chris Scott have all held which position?
7: Coach of... I became a Brisbane Lions, Fitzroy.
2: Not Fitzroy, no. Sorry, Trev. Okay. Thank you, mate. Bye-bye. No, Bo in the truck. G'day, Bo.
8: G'day, Phil.
2: You got a full tank of stuff there, Joe Bo, I hope.
8: I got about 55,000 litres of diesel, if you want it.
2: Hey! That is sweet music to a lot of people's ears. You know, I'm a bit worried, Bo, because, I mean, all in all seriousness, I mean, you know, I know things, everyone's forgotten about the fuel crisis at the moment, but you know what, it's still heading at us.
8: Oh, yeah, it's got away.
2: I know. Question number seven, we're into same job, different people. Malcolm Blight, Gary Ayres and Chris Scott have all held which position?
8: Malcolm Blight, Gary Ayres and Chris Scott. Well, I'd say it's coach, but I'm trying

0: Malcolm Blight, Gary Ayres, Chris Scott have all held which position? We're in a category called same job, different people.
1: Same coach isn't enough.
0: Well, coach is not going to get you there, Bo, no.
1: I'm just trying to think of Gary Ayres. I guess I'll just say
0: Hawthorne
1: and good night.
0: Good night, Bo. Thanks, mate. See ya. Bo driving a tank around the country, and good on him too. Hi to every tanker driver in the country. Cindy from Tarramurra. Hello, Cindy.
2: Oh, hi. I rang in to say iron for the Monopoly piece.
0: Hey.
2: I'm too late.
0: Yes, that's already gone. Trev from Croydon Park had that one. Tell me, same job, different people. Malcolm Blight, Gary Ayres, Chris Scott have all held which position? It's, I think we've established that it's a coach, but of who?
2: Tennis coach?
0: No, not tennis. Sorry, Cindy. Bye-bye. Thank you. No, 1-300-800-222. Ian from Singleton's got it. They're alliance free. You'll get straight through if you want one. 1-300-800-222. Adrian, no, that's not correct. James from Woody Alex got the right answer. Corey from South Fremantle has got the answer. Elaine from Croydon South has the answer. Jenny from Glenbrooks is an AFL coach. Yeah, well, they were. But of who? Malcolm Blight, Gary Ayres and Chris Scott have all held which position? Leanne from Casterton, correct? Yes. Well, that's true. Phil, I'm eagerly looking forward. Oh, no, actually, I won't read that text right now. I'll read it in a second. 1-300-800-222. Help us out here. Joanne from Ballarat's got the right answer. What about Sandy in Melbourne? G'day, Sandy.
3: Hey, Sandy. Geelong, the cat.
0: Correct. Yes, Malcolm Blight, Gary Ayres and Chris Scott have all held the position of senior coach of Geelong. Yes, Joan from Geelong says, Phil, I'm eagerly looking forward to my Mighty Cats putting your Swans to the test this weekend and finishing the game building out our theme song. Yes, all right. Yeah, well, that's true. The Swans and the Cats are on this weekend. Sandy, question number 8. We are in same job, different people, but you can move anywhere else to calendars, the internet, or entomology. Up to you.
3: Might try the internet. Try my luck at the internet.
0: The internet. Okay. Question number 8. On the popular YouTube show Hot Ones, Sean Evans interviews celebrities and gets them to eat what?
3: Chicken wings.
0: Correct. Yes, exactly. Hot wings or hot chicken wings, exactly. Question number 9, staying with the internet?
3: Yes, please.
0: Which social network did Tom Anderson co-found in 2003?
3: Social network. 2003. Would it be MSN or something? Or, maybe it was MSN.
0: Not MSN. Thanks, Sandy. Good on you. Bye bye. Not MSN. Jimmy from Geraldton. Hi, Jimmy.
4: How you going there, Phil?
0: Pretty good. Which social network did Tom Anderson co-found in 2003?
4: I think that was MySpace.
0: Correct.
4: Yeah.
0: Very good.
4: I joined up to it, but it was pretty stupid. Really.
0: In the history of the internet, there's been a lot of things that are pretty stupid.
4: Yeah, I know.
0: Dear. Stephen Tokenwell said Malcolm Blight and Gary Ayres also coached Adelaide. Yeah.
4: How was your day anyway, Phil?
0: What's that?
4: How was your day today?
0: My day today was just tip-top, Jimmy, most of the day at work, of course. Question 10, we're in the internet. If you like, you can stay there, but you can move to entomology, same job, different people, or calendars. Up to you, Jimmy.
4: I used to have a hard time getting on Facebook because I'm not an internet person, but I like YouTube, so I'll stick with that.
0: Staying with the internet?
4: Yeah.
0: Kabane Lame and Charlie D'Amelio rose to fame on what platform that was once known as musical.ly?
4: Oh,

0: That's Spotify. I'll go with Spotify.
1: Not Spotify. Thanks, Jimmy. Oh. Somebody had to get that. At least that's... Anyway, that's helped a lot of people, I would think. Belinda from Wangaratta. Hi, Belinda.
2: Oh, mate, I've got no idea. I was ringing about Geelong and...
1: Oh, yeah, Malcolm Blight, Gary Ayres and Chris Scott.
2: Yeah, you could add the Bomber Thompson to that list too, because he coached them as well.
1: Oh, of course, yes.
2: Yeah. Anyway, I don't know.
1: No,
2: so
1: good.
2: Good night.
1: All right, Belinda, thank you. Thanks for it. Pete from Eden. G'day, Pete.
3: How you going, Phil?
1: Pretty good. Question number 10. The internet, Kabane Lame and Charlie D'Amelio rose to fame on what platform that was once known as musical.ly?
3: Don't really know, but I'll have a guess at YouTube.
1: Not YouTube, thank you, but that's going to rule it out for somebody as well. Mark from Docklands is on the road. G'day, Mark. G'day, Mark.
4: Okay, yep.
1: Hello. Question number 10. The internet, Kabane Lame and Charlie D'Amelio rose to fame on what platform that was once known as musical.ly?
4: I'm pretty sure I know this one. I believe it might be TikTok.
1: Correct. Yes, it is. Cool. Musical.ly was originally known as, TikTok was once known as musical.ly. Question number 11. We're in the internet, otherwise you can move.
4: I'll say I am. I've got no idea about the other ones.
1: What's the name of the controversial chatbot launched by Elon Musk in 2023?
4: I believe that's Grok.
1: Correct.
4: Yeah, cool. Okay.
1: Yes, it is. It is. It's called Grok. Yes, correct. All right. Question number 12, Mark. Last one in the internet, if you like.
4: Yeah, I'll stay with internet.
1: Ghostface Chiller is the official mascot for which social media messaging app?
4: Ghostface Chiller. Official mascot for a messaging app. I'm going to take a stab at this one. I go with Snapchat.
1: Snapchat is correct.
4: Wow, cool.
1: Very good.
4: All right. It seems to be the most popular one at the moment. So, yeah.
1: All righty. We've got same job, different people, entomology or calendars. We're up to question 13.
4: I'll try calendars.
1: Calendars it is. In the ancient Roman calendar, how many years made up a lustrum?
4: Oh, I've got no idea. I don't even know what a lustrum is. Sounds like a disease.
1: No good? All right, mate. All right, we'll move on, but thanks anyway. 1-300-800-222 is the number. Cam from Middleloo had TikTok. I've got a dog named TikTok, says my texter. She's a miniature pincher. And you've sent a nice photograph in. Nice-looking dog, actually. I know what a big pincher looks like, but it's a miniature one. It's a very nice-looking dog. Peter from Parramatta. They're alliance free, by the way. Grab one. 1-300-800-222 is the number. Peter, hello.
5: Hello, Phil. How are you, mate?
1: Pretty good, yes. We're in calendars. In the ancient Roman calendar, how many years made up a lustrum?
5: I've got no idea, but I'll give you my best guess. Starting with L, shall we say 50?
1: Oh, I see. No, but there's a clue for somebody else there. Thank you, Peter. Bye-bye. There's a clue for somebody else. Ian from Dover. Hello.
6: Good morning, Phil.
1: Question number 13, calendars. Mm. In the ancient Roman calendar, how many years made up a lustrum?
6: Because I've got no idea, I'll have a stab at a century, 100.
1: No, it's not 100.
6: I'll find out in a minute.
1: It's not 50 either. There was a clue, in a way. All right. Yeah, thanks, Ian.
6: The clue was out of my way, yes.
1: Thanks, Ian.
6: Thanks, Phil.
1: See you, mate. George from Melville. Hi, George.
7: Hi, Phil. How are you?
1: Pretty good. Question.
7: I've been dancing.
1: You've been dancing?
7: I learned the cha-cha.
1: Yeah.
7: And had revision

0: on the slow rhythm.
1: Oh. Are you in a ballroom dancing group or something, George?
0: No, it's a new group. My partner, we're friends.
1: Yeah.
0: My housemate.
1: Yeah.
0: She's really good on dance. She's doing it for 15 years.
1: Mm-hmm.
0: She said, go dancing. And we'll, she didn't wait. It's been to a couple.

0: dancers too, but I know nothing about steps.
1: And you've learnt the cha, and you've learnt the cha-cha, George.
0: Yeah, and my nurses who helped me with a kidney operation, doing the patching up the wounds for a couple of weeks.
1: Mm-hmm.
0: They said, George, go dancing. I said, there's two. I've got my housemate and the nurses. They love me.
1: Hey.
0: So I bought a new pair of shoes for $245, special dancing shoes.
1: For $245? Wow.
0: Yeah, but I only buy once every 3 years.
1: Yeah.
0: You know, analytical budgeting. My dad used to do that for a job. And it's the railway.
1: Anyway, so you got your dancing shoes on and away you went.
0: Yeah, I went. I did a bit of cha-cha and a slow rhythm.
1: Good on you.
0: Well, it was an hour and a half. I got there, called me earlier. There's another group in the hall, the ladies doing their exercise, you know, swinging their arms around, kicking their heels up and all that sort of thing.
1: All this dance action, George, is not getting you anywhere with the question. In the ancient Roman calendar, how many years made up a lustrum? It's not 50.
0: Lustrum?
1: Yes.
0: Yeah, I've never heard of a lustrum.
1: Not 1,000. Thanks, George. Good luck with the dancing. Not 1,000. Dean from Brisbane. Hi, Dean.
2: G'day, Phil.
1: Hi. In the ancient Roman calendar, how many years made up a lustrum?
2: I think it's a group of 5 years. I think it's got to do with a purification or something.
1: Correct. Yes, it is. 5 years. That's right. But the clue was when he said 50, I thought, well, yes, there is a kind of clue. Yeah, it's five. Very good. All right, question 14.
2: Yeah.
1: We're in calendars. You can move to same job, different people, entomology or the internet.
2: I'll stay with calendars.
1: Staying with calendars. According to a 1986 song by Prince, sometimes it snows in which month?
2: It's a summer month. Is there any clues? I think it's a summer month. I'm going to say June.
1: Not June. Sorry, Dean. No, not June. Steve from Leicester. Hi, Steve. Hi, Steve.
3: Hello.
1: Hi, Steve. How are you? Question 14. 14. We're in calendars. According to a 1986 song by Prince, sometimes it snows in which month?
3: Back to 1999, when did it snow?
1: According to a 1986 song by Prince.
3: It's amazing it's been around since 1986.
1: It is amazing, yeah, I know, I agree.
3: We were partying before it was 1999. In which month did it occasionally snow? I would say May.
1: Sorry, I missed this month, Steve.
3: May.
1: No, not May. Sorry, Steve, no, not May. Helen in Broome. Hi, Helen.
4: Hello. I'm not very clever, so I don't know whether I can answer this. But can I just make some constructive criticism, Philip?
1: Yeah, if you can answer the question, you can say whatever you like.
4: But just that I've been waiting, I don't think much of your service at your lounge bar. I've been waiting 2 years for my Quantra and I still haven't got it.
1: Oh, no. Oh,
4: look, I don't know this. I don't
1: no
4: think
1: good.
4: Much of Prince. I'll just say April.
1: Correct.
4: Oh, what?
1: Yes. Correct. According to a 1986 song by Prince, sometimes it snows in April.

0: Yes, all right. Well, that's a good guess in the middle of nowhere, Helen.
1: Never heard of that song.
0: Question 15. We're in calendars.
1: What else is there?
0: The internet, same job, different people, entomology. No, you haven't got the internet, sorry. Same job, different people, entomology or calendars?
1: Same job, different people.
0: Which position?

0: position has been held by James Gordon, Thomas Miller, James Cook.
1: James Gordon, Thomas Miller, James Cook. James Cook's familiar.
0: Which position has been held by James Gordon, Thomas Miller, James Cook?
1: Oh, I don't know. I'll just say Reserve Bank Manager.
0: Not Reserve Bank Manager. Thanks, Helen.
1: Okay.
0: See ya. Bye-bye. No, not Reserve Bank Manager. Warren from Peran in Victoria. Hello, Warren.
2: Hello.
0: Which position has been held by James Gordon, Thomas Miller, James Cook?
2: James Cook? I haven't heard of the other two. Could it be something like Chief Explorer or something like that?
0: What's that?
2: Chief, like something to do with exploration. I'm not getting
0: which,
2: any
0: which hint. Position? I can't give you a hint, but I can ask the question.
2: I'll just say Chief Explorer, I've got no idea.
0: No good. Thanks, Warren. See ya. Trev from Surface Paradise. G'day, Trev.
3: Oh, hello, Philip.
0: Which position has been held by James Gordon, Thomas Miller and James Cook?
3: They're all such good white English names, aren't they? James Cook, I take it it's not the Captain Cook. No? No clue?
0: Well, you know there's no clue, Trev. Come on.
3: Oh, yes, I know that, but I thought I might have caught you in a moment of weakness.
0: Oh,
3: can I say Admiralty of the Navy?
0: Not Admiralty of the Navy, no. Not Admiralty of the Navy. Dan from Newcastle. G'day, Dan.
4: How are you, mate?
0: Pretty good.
4: How's your night?
0: My night's been pretty good. How was the shift?
4: Yeah, not too bad, mate.
0: Good-o.
4: Not too bad.
0: Good-o.
4: Yeah.
0: Which position's been held by James Gordon, Thomas Miller and James Cook?
4: I'll say governor.
0: Not governor, no. Not governor, sorry. Andrew from Adelaide. G'day, Andrew.
5: How are you?
0: Pretty good. Which position's been held by James Gordon, Thomas Miller, James Cook?
5: I think this is a tricky one because I think Captain Cook, we call him Captain Cook, but he was a lieutenant colonel, right? And
0: which position? Because, which position has been held by James Gordon, Thomas Miller, James
5: okay,
0: Cook?
5: Okay, captain, and lieutenant colonel. Sorry,
0: what's your answer?
5: Lieutenant colonel.
0: No, not a lieutenant colonel. No. Robin's got the right answer. Lynn the Queenslander's got the right answer. Brant's got the right answer. Anybody else? Dino in Wagen's got the right answer. I'll need a little bit more detail. 1-300-800-222. Same job, different people. Which position's been held by James Gordon, Thomas Miller, James Cook? All right. 1-300-800-222. Lines are free. You want one, you'll get one. Give us a call. Same job, different people. Bob's bobsled, yes. Well, that's true. That is true. Adrian, yes, that's correct, but a little bit more detail would be good. Stella from Bayswater, yes, but a tiny bit more detail. It's not as difficult as you might think. Which position has been held by James Gordon, Thomas Miller and James Cook? 1-300-800-222. Is the number. And from Mitchum says, Phil, did someone say Cointreau? Double soda rocks for me. Oh, yes. Well, that's good too. It's a perfectly good drink. Come on, someone help me out here. Which position's been held by James Gordon, Thomas Miller, James Cook? 1-300-800-222. Fred's got the right answer. Brant, correct. That's true. Yes. People are making, Brant, no, that's not actually, although that's true, your deduction is not true. 1-300-800-222. Colin from Albany. Yes, correct.

0: Ron has given us a call. G'day, Ron. What are we after? Which position's been held by James Gordon, Thomas Miller, James Cook?
1: Cook was a lieutenant. He wasn't a lieutenant colonel. Captain is an appointment, not a rank. And I'd say chief cartographer.
0: Which position has been held by James Gordon, Thomas Miller and James Cook?
1: Missionary?
0: No, not a mission. No, no. Matt from Ballarat. Help us out here, Matt.
2: Yeah, g'day.
0: Oh, hi. We're making a meal of this. What do you reckon?
2: Well, I guess it's captain.
0: Captain of what?
2: England.
0: No, not captain of England. Cameron from South Perth, captain of what? Which position has been held by James Gordon, Thomas Miller, James Cook? Cameron?
3: Well, he was only a lieutenant.
0: Yes, but which position did he hold?
3: Well, master of the ship.
0: I'll give you one more crack at it.
3: If he wasn't the master of the ship or the captain of the ship.
0: Thank you. Yes, captain of which ship?
3: Endeavour.
0: Thank you. Yes, that's right. He was the captain of the Endeavour. He was a lieutenant, I agree. But when he was in position as head of the ship, he was called the captain. Captain of the Endeavour. This position was all held by James Gordon, Thomas Miller and James Cook. Although the Endeavour was called the Earl of Pembroke when it was captained by Miller. Phew, that took us a while. Well done, Cameron. Question 16. I think everyone was making too much of that one. Hannah says, captain of a big boat. Yes. All right, question number 16. What do you want to do? Same job, different people, entomology or calendars?
3: Same people, please.
0: Same job, different people. Alan Scott, Hal Jordan and John Stewart have all held the title of which colourful superhero?
3: Superman.
0: Not Superman. Sorry, Cameron. Thank you, mate. Not Superman. Donna on the Central Coast says, Phil, is it a captain? Robin says, ha, this is painful. Yes, it was. I know. Colin from Albany. G'day, Col.
4: G'day, Phil. How's it going, mate?
0: Good. Yes, no, gee, it took us a while to get the captain of the Endeavour.
4: I know. I text him my answer, captain of the Endeavour, and then I thought, I'd better ring.
0: Yeah, I'm glad you did. It's too late now. But we got there.
4: Yeah.
0: Captain of the Endeavour, yeah. Everyone's got waylaid by the fact that James Cook was a lieutenant, which when he was in the... That's true, but he was captain of the ship. You can be a lieutenant and captain of the ship.
4: Yeah.
0: Phew. Question number 16. We're in same job, different people. Alan Scott, Hal Jordan and John Stewart have all held the title of which colourful superhero?
4: Colourful. Captain America?
0: Not Captain America, no.
4: It was a wild guess.
0: Thanks, Cal. Thanks, mate. Bye-bye. All right, question number 16. Alan Scott, Hal Jordan and John Stewart have all held the title of which colourful superhero? 1-300-800-222. Come on, give us a call. There are lines free. Baronia from Adelaide's got the right answer. John Boy from Munrubin says, like pulling teeth, I think. It's true. Who else has got this one? Not too many. And Annette from Perth's got the right answer. Joe from Sale has got the right answer. James from Wardialic, no. Katie from the Hunter Valley, correct. 1-300-800-222. Come on, give us a call. Anybody want to take a call? There's lines free. Which Alan Scott, Hal Jordan, John Stewart have all held the title of which colourful superhero? 1-300-800-222 is my number. Anybody want to answer this question? Question 16. There are 10 left. Steve from Cannon Hill. G'day, Steve.
5: G'day.
0: Alan Scott, Hal Jordan, John Stewart have all held the title of?
5: Green Lantern.
0: Green Lantern. Correct. Green Lantern. Which colourful superhero? It was Green Lantern. All right. We're in same job, different people. You can go to entomology or you can...

0: Go to calendars, up to you.
1: Calendars, thanks.
0: Calendars, back to calendars. Which 1989 Oliver Stone film stars Tom Cruise as Vietnam War veteran Ron Kovich?
1: Born on the 4th of July?
0: Correct.
2: I've never seen anything like it. What do you think, Dad?
3: Let me tell you, I was in World War II. I don't know. 13,000 miles. It's a long way to go to fight a war.
4: But, Colonel, these people, the Viet Cong, they fought the French and the Japanese for 30 years. Do you really think they can be weeded out?
5: I think that anything that lives in a cave can be weeded out.
3: I just hope they send you to Europe or Korea or
6: they can't.
3: Someplace safe.
6: Every Marine has a tour of duty over there. It's not like the Army. You know, what's the matter with you anyway? Huh? You served? Uncle Bob served?
3: I know, Ronnie, I know.
6: And what, don't you remember what President Kennedy said? There's not going to be an America anymore unless there are people who are willing to sacrifice. I love my country, Dad.
3: I know, Ronnie, I know.
0: Yes, exactly. All right, question number 18. We're in the one left in calendars, if you like.
1: Let's do it.
0: Nisan is considered to be the first month of the year in which religion? N-I-S-A-N, Nisan.
1: I think it might be Jewish.
0: Correct. Judaism, yes. Very good. All right, question number 19. That's the end of calendars.
1: Oh, no.
0: So we've got two categories left. There are five questions in entomology and two questions left in same job, different people.
1: Let's do same job, different people.
0: Dale Finucane, Cameron Smith, Harry Grant have all held which job?
1: I think they're all rugby league players.
0: Yes.
1: And Cameron Smith, I know he was captain of Australia, but I don't think, what was it, Harry Grant? And
0: Dale Finucane, Cameron Smith, Harry Grant. They were all rugby league players.
1: Yeah.
0: But they've all held which job?
1: Which job? In rugby league. I think they've all been, it's hard. I overthink it, don't you? You're right. I'm overthinking it too. So I won't overthink it. I'm going to say that they're all, I'm just going to say that they're all rugby league players that played in for Queensland as a captain.
0: Captain of what?
1: Queensland.
0: Not Queensland.
1: Okay.
0: Sorry, Steve, not Queensland, no. Sophie from Glen Iris. G'day, Soph.
7: Hi, Phil.
0: Dale.

0: I like the water then. Semi-aquatic insects.
1: Devil's darning needle. Eye snatcher. Snake doctor.
0: I'll just go with mosquito.
1: Not a mosquito.
0: Thanks, Phil.
1: Thanks, Sophie. Bye. Thank you. Joe from Bendix says, Phil, was the Endeavour registered in Liberia? Given how long it took to answer the question, I figure it must have been registered somewhere in West Africa. That's very funny, Joe. Joe from Sale had the right answer. It's got the right answer here. Correct, yes. Snake doctor, eye snatcher, devil's darning needle, traditional English names, which semi-aquatic insects? Anybody like to have a crack? 1-300-800-222 is the number. No one paid their phone bill. 1-300-800-222 is the number. You will get straight through. There are lines free. Question number 20. We're up to question number 20. Snake doctor, eye snatcher, devil's darning needle. Are traditional English names for which semi-aquatic insects. Ed in Perth got the right answer. Katie in the Hunter Valley has the right answer. Annie from Melbourne, Stella from Bayswater have all got the right answer. Anybody else? Question number 20. 1, 2, 3, 4, 5, 6 left. 5 in entomology, 1 in same job, different people. Josh on the Sunshine Coast. G'day, Josh.
2: How's it going, Bill?
1: Pretty good. Which insects are we after here?
2: I believe it's the dragonfly.
1: Got dragonfly, correct. Yes, dragonflies. All righty, question number 20. Question number 21. 5 left. What do you want to do, entomology or same job, different people?
2: Same job, different people.
1: All right, last one in same job, different people. Which job has been held by Tony Abbott, Tanya Plibersek, Katie Gallagher?
2: Okay. Right, so before, I'm just trying to think what Tony Abbott was before he became Prime Minister, when he was in opposition. I'm guessing that's got something to do with it. I have to go
1: They're all politicians, so it's obviously something to do with that.
2: Yeah, absolutely, yeah. Plibersek, I believe, was Minister for the Environment at one point. Tony Abbott would have had that wrong, surely. It's really not that long ago, but you can't think how close that is. Who was the third person, sorry?
1: Which job has been held by Tony Abbott, Tanya Plibersek, Katie Gallagher?
2: I don't know who Katie Gallagher is. Okay, I'm just going to say Minister for Sports.
1: Not sports. Not sports, yeah. Josh. Thank you.
3: Katie Gallagher.
1: Joe from Sale. Hi, Joe.
4: Hi, Phil. I was hoping to get the dragonfly one.
1: It's gone. Which job has been held by Tony Abbott, Tanya Plibersek, Katie Gallagher?
4: They were all journalists.
1: No, they weren't. They weren't all journalists. No. Pandora from Sapphire Beach. G'day, Pandora.
5: Hey, Phil. How are you going?
1: Pretty good. Which job has been held by Tony Abbott, Tanya Plibersek, Katie Gallagher?
5: I'm going for opposition leader.
1: Not opposition. Not opposition leader. They weren't all opposition leader, no. Matt from Ballarat. G'day.
6: Yeah, g'day.
1: Hi. Which job has been held by Tony Abbott, Tanya Plibersek, Katie Gallagher?
6: I believe they were all Rhodes Scholars.
1: No, they weren't all Rhodes Scholars either. All right. Well, hang on to it. Give me a call after the latest news, and we'll answer the last few questions.
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0: Rowlands. A 47-year-old man is in custody after a woman and two children were found dead at a home in Sydney southwest. A 000 call was made from the Campbelltown residence shortly before 8 o'clock on Monday evening, which alerted police. Officers discovered the bodies of a woman in her 40s and two children under the age of 10. Acting Superintendent Michael Moroney says that when officers entered the home, they found the three bodies inside and described the scene as particularly violent.
1: Whilst I can't give you specific information regards to how they passed, what I can tell you is all three persons sustained significant injuries and it was a particularly violent crime scene. At this stage, we believe there are no outstanding offenders. However, we are yet to interview the male at Campbelltown.
0: Health officials in Africa are urging those in areas affected by the latest outbreak of Ebola in the Democratic Republic of Congo to maintain strict hygiene in order to prevent its spread. The Africa Centres for Disease Control and Prevention says special care needs to be taken at funerals of those infected. The outbreak has spread to neighbouring Uganda, with Rwanda and South Sudan also on high alert, with at least 100 deaths now reported. Doctors Without Borders Emergency Program Manager Trish Newport says they have set up a treatment centre to help manage the outbreak.
2: Mongwalu seemed to be the epicentre and the start of the outbreak. However, it was identified so late that it's taking some time to figure out where it actually started and when it actually started.
0: The Israeli Navy has begun intercepting another flotilla of ships trying to break the country's maritime blockade of Gaza. Middle East correspondent Matthew Doran has more on this story.
3: The interceptions began on Monday morning local time in waters off the coast of Cyprus, less than a day after the group of more than 50 ships set sail from Turkey. Among the crews are 11 Australians. The Global Samud Flotilla, as it's called, says Israel's interceptions are illegal as it tries to highlight the humanitarian crisis in Gaza and deliver aid to the Strip. Before news of the interceptions broke, Israel's foreign ministry posted on social media that it was another example of provocation by activists serving the interests of Hamas, denying there's an aid shortage in Gaza. Matthew Doran, ABC News, Jerusalem.
0: Iran says it's prepared to respond to any military attack amid tensions with the US and speculation of an imminent resumption of war. It comes a day after President Donald Trump warned that the clock is ticking, urging Iran to get a move on installing peace negotiations. In response, global stock markets and oil prices have jumped to start the week. Iranian Foreign Ministry spokesperson Ismail Baghaghi says it's prepared for any outcome.
4: At the negotiations table, regardless of those threats, we are focused on the Iranian nation's interests. As for the threats, rest assured, in case of the slightest error by the other side, we are well versed on how to respond.
0: Meantime, US President Donald Trump has moved to withdraw his nearly $14 billion lawsuit against America's Internal Revenue Service. The case relates to the leak of Trump's tax returns and comes amid reports that his administration is poised to create a fund to compensate some of his allies. American media has reported that the president was prepared to drop his lawsuit as part of a deal that would create a fund to pay allies of the president who believed they were wrongly investigated and prosecuted. A Victorian accommodation provider for seniors has been ordered to pay a $1 million fine for failing to provide safe kitchen facilities in its rentals. Kira Proust has more on this story.
5: Ingenia Gardens, which operates more than 250 rentals for people aged over 55 in Victoria, will have to pay a $1 million fine after a Consumer Affairs Victoria investigation. CAV's renting task force found that many of Ingenia's units didn't have cooktops, as required under the state's rental laws. It also found that the company forced some renters to pay for meals instead of allowing them to cook at home. The fine will be used to compensate affected renters, an estimated $400,000. Ingenia says it has since remediated the problem by providing cooktops to the impacted properties.
0: And in sport, New South Wales fullback James Tedesco says the Blues will put the pressure on Queensland debutant Sam Walker in next week's Rugby League State of Origin opener in Sydney. Walker's been selected at halfback in the absence of injured incumbent Tom Dearden. This is ABC News.
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0: Yes, well, hello, and how are you? Philip Clark with you on ABC Radio. This is Nightlife. It's the last hour of the program. 6 past 1, 6 past 11 in WA. Hi, everyone. 24 to 1 in South Australia and the Territory. And all the way through the Pacific, courtesy of Radio Australia, as well in Tuvalu, Fiji, and Kiribati. It's 6 past 3. Now, sometime between now and 4 a.m, if you're in South Yarra, in inner Melbourne, there'll be an outage on Channel 25, by the way, sometime between 1 and 4. Alternatives, 774 AM, of course, the ABC Listen app, which is a great way to listen as well. And just an update that due to moderate flooding in northern New South Wales, emergency broadcasts will interrupt the transmission for listeners in ABC North Coast, ABC Brisbane and the Gold Coast due to the rain. It's pretty wet. Okay, 1300 800 222 is the number. We are trying to, well, before we get into our issues of the day, there's a little thing we need to clean up called
1: The Mighty Challenge.
0: And we've only got 1, 2, 3, 4, 5 questions left. Joanne from the entrance. Hello, Joanne.
2: Hi.
0: Hello. We are up to same job, different people. Which job has been held by Tony Abbott, Tanya Plibersek and Katie Gallagher?
2: I'm going to have a guess. At first I thought maybe it was the Minister for Women, but I'm going to say Minister for Community Services.
0: That's your answer?
2: Yes.
0: Not correct. Oh, dear. Oh, dear. Joe from Mount Dandenong. G'day, Joe.
3: Good morning, Phil.
0: Question 21. Which job has been held by Tony Abbott, Tanya Plibersek and Katie Gallagher?
3: Two of them you'd expect, but the third one was an outlier. Yes, the Minister for Women. Abbott was the strange one.
0: That's right. He did. He was Minister for Women. Tanya Plibersek and Katie Gallagher, you might have expected.
3: Yeah.
0: That's right. Yes. Now, they all held that job as Minister for Women. There you go.
3: And then, he got a lecture from Julia.
0: Yes, that's right. I will not be lectured on sex. What is it? I will not be lectured on sex by this man. By this man. That's right. Yes, a much viewed speech on YouTube, I think. Question 22, entomology. All four questions are in this part, all right? Parts of an insect's body... Which parts of an insect's body would a pterologist study?
3: Pterologist.
0: A pterologist with a silent P.
3: Oh, yeah, but yeah, okay, yeah, PT, yeah. I think they probably parts of it.
0: Which parts?
3: I'm thinking for the PT. I think the wings.
0: Correct. Very good, Joe. Yes, the wings is correct.
3: Yeah,
0: all right.
3: A lot about insects, but I'm one of people that drive a project to get rid of, try and control European wasps.
0: Oh, really?
3: Yes.
0: Are you having any success?
3: Yes, we've got about 13,000 members on in a Facebook group, Australia-wide.
0: Oh, okay. All right. Which job has been held by Tony Abbott, Tanya Plibersek and Katie Gallagher? One of my texters says they're all AFL umpires. Who assisted the Swans against the injury-depleted Magpies on Friday.
3: Maybe they're all good at putting out fires of varying sorts as well.
0: Oh, dear. All right. What sort of insects, Joe, would a vespologist study?
3: Ah, wasps.
0: Correct, yes.
3: Probably especially the vespulars, the vespa series.
0: Yes, the vespologist.
3: The paper wasps.
0: That was one that fell into your lap, hey?
3: Yes. Yep, because the European wasps are vespulars.
0: Dreadful things.
3: Yes, they are.
0: Yeah.
3: But we have ways and means for dealing with them.
0: Question 24. Entomology, two left here. What name is given to short-horned grasshoppers when they enter their swarming phase? What name is given to short-horned grasshoppers?
3: They're swarming, they play glaucus.
0: What's your answer?
3: plague locusts.
0: Correct, locusts, yes. When short-horned grasshoppers enter a swarming phase, they are known as locusts.
3: Yeah, I think because when they're hoppers, they're nymphs.
0: Yeah, here we go. All right, well, question 25. And to win, which Disney character appears as the ghost of Christmas past in the 1983 short film Mickey's Christmas Carol?
3: Oh. Can you run that, say that again, please?
0: Which, we're in a category called entomology.
3: Yep, so we're looking at insects, yep.
0: Which Disney character appears as the ghost of Christmas past in the 1983 short film Mickey's Christmas Carol?
3: Oh, I don't really know. I'm guessing at a cricket. You want a further name for it?
0: I need some more detail.
3: Is that Jiminy Cricket?
0: Correct. Yes, Jiminy Cricket.
4: And any time you need me, you know, just whistle. Now, you see, the world is full of temptations. They're the wrong things that seem right at the time.
5: You buttered your brat. Now sleep in it.
4: Go ahead. Make a fool of yourself. Then maybe you'll listen to your conscience.
0: There you go. Well done, Joe. Good work.
3: Thanks, sir. Now, I think, I remember Jiminy Cricket as a kid, one of these things that that sticks in the back of your mind.
0: Yeah.
3: But we didn't have TV in those days where we lived. And but you remember from sort of the storybook type things.
0: Lynn says, why don't we send Joe over to Flinders Island? Because we've got so many European wasps here.
3: Oh. Tell her to join the Facebook group, European Wasp Control Project.
0: European Wasp Control Project.
3: Project, yep. Oh, and okay. We've got various recommendations of ways and means of dealing with it. But let's say it's a bit like we take the quote of from Legacy, et cetera, to deal with them. It's the eternal vigilance. Spring, summer, autumn and winter. With a different technique in each season.
0: So it's called the European Wasp?
3: European Wasp Control Project.
0: Control Project, okay.
3: Yeah.
0: All right, good stuff.
3: Yeah, it's a well-moderated Facebook group. And
0: Okay.
3: Okay then, Phil.
0: Thanks. Good on you. Joe, don't hang up. Hang on and we'll get this detail from you and the magnet is yours. Annette from Perth had Jiminy Cricket. So did Katie in the Hunter Valley, who had lots tonight. Lynn the Queenslander, no. The Tony Abbott question, they were all budgie smuggler models. no. 1-300-800-222. Emma and in Aloo had Jiminy Cricket too. And Rosa down on the corner the same. Nice work, everyone.
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0: The issues of the day coming up. What do you reckon we should do about stray cats? There's a problem with stray cats and people don't really know which way to proceed. Animal shelters and advocates have raised a red flag on the growing number of stray cats. These are not feral cats, although do stray cats go on to become feral cats? In some instances, I guess they do. Opinions remain divided on the best way forward. What do you reckon ought to be done about it? 1-300-800-222. Also, older Australians concerned about the federal government plan to reduce private health insurance rebates for people over the age of 65. The government's saying the move is about fairness between generations, but there are concerns that it'll lead to increased pressure on the public hospital system. What do you think? Have your say. 1-300-800-222 is the number. There are lines free. Here's Rod Stewart.

0: Yeah, Young Turks. Ah, classic from Rod Stewart, hey? 1-300-800-222 is the number. If you'd like to call, plenty of time to have a chat. Issues of the day.
1: Issue of the day.
0: What do you think ought to be done about stray cats? According to ABC News, a number of rehoming centres and animal shelters are refusing to accept any more stray cats because they've got too many. Rescuers are arguing that gaps in Companion Animals Acts are contributing to the problem because shelter operators say that under the current law, cats are generally allowed to roam freely unless they're found in designated wildlife or food preparation areas. They're free to roam. Organisations like the Stray Cats Project say they receive up to 20 calls a day about stray cats. But the rescue organisations are concerned that if the roaming and stray cat population is left unchecked, it'll have a devastating impact on native wildlife. There are conflicting numbers, aren't there, about the number of native animals, small native animals and birds in particular, that stray cats kill every year. Advocates are saying local councils across the country are using the companion animals as a loophole to avoid managing stray cats. How do you, what's the answer? Because, I mean, obviously there are strong opinions on the best way forward. The trouble is de-sexing for cats is expensive, $300 or $400 if it's a female cat. What do you recommend? What do you think should happen? 1-300-800-222. Also, the other thing on the agenda tonight, older Australians concerned about the federal government's plan to reduce private health insurance rebates. As well, the federal government has announced ahead of the budget that older Australians would see a reduction in their private health rebates, which would bring them into line with people under 65. Announcing the move at the National Press Club last month, Health Minister Mark Butler said the higher rebates for older Australians were introduced back in 2004. It's hard to defend this policy now. He says two households on the same income receive different levels of government support based purely on their age. He said that's not fair. I wonder what you think. 1-300-800-222 is the number. G'day, Rod. How are you? Hi, Rod. What's up?
2: Oh, sorry, it's got in a bit of a crap zone at the moment.
0: Yeah, that's all right. Oh, gee. Hang on, Rod. I tell you what, Rod, I might just put you back on hold and we'll grab you in a minute because we just really can't hear you at the moment. Sally from Ingleburn. G'day, Sal.
3: Hi, Phil. The gentleman from America's not on this morning.
0: He is, yes.
3: Oh, good. Yeah. Okay. Look, really, really quickly, I lost my mother to cancer recently.
0: Mm-hmm.
3: And the one little complaint that I've got regarding our local private hospital, being the operative word, no emergency department. And, for example, she had a procedure done there and then she needed a blood transfusion. She was spirited away a kilometre away by ambulance to get the blood transfusion from the public hospital. Private hospitals are just not real hospitals in the real sense of the word.
0: Not if you're in trouble, are they? They're no good if you're in trouble, yeah.
3: No. And to me, they're just money-making organisations. That's all. They're not hospitals in the real sense of the word. Is it any wonder there's so much pressure on the public health system?
0: And now this. Mm. I think up to $200. About it's between $226 and $255 more a year on average.
3: Yeah, it's just we always used to say, "Wow, we've got the best health system." No, we are exactly where America has been for years. We've finally reached there.
0: Yeah, well, I don't think we're. I don't. Do you reckon? I don't think we're there yet.
3: There was 2 years ago. Mum was at one. I'm not naming names, but she was at one private hospital, and to be there per night, doesn't matter what, per night they were charging $30,000. I'm not kidding you.
0: What, per night?
3: Yes. Phil? Yes.
0: Well, you wouldn't be going there. So.
3: No, that's exactly my point. No. That's my point.
0: Yeah. Yeah.
3: We are there, Phil. We're not getting there. We are there where America is right now.
0: Well, you don't have to, though, Sally. If you don't have to go to a private hospital. You can, I mean, as you've just said, if you're really needing a hospital, if you're in urgent need of attention, you go to a public hospital. You go to the emergency department.
3: This is my point. My point is private hospitals have been able to get away with way too much, and this is why this whole pressure is on the public system. If they're hospitals, then they should really be hospitals in the real sense of the word, not just money-making machines.
0: Yeah. Okay, thank you. So I wonder what others want to say about it, 1-300-800-222. The government's basically saying that at the moment the rebates differ because it's just about your age and that's not fair, they're saying. They reckon older Australians, people over 65, will see a reduction in their private health rebate. About 3.2 million older people would now have to pay on average between $226 and $255 more a year. They say on this basis that 44,000 older Australians, as is over 65s, are expected to ditch their private health insurance as a result, which in a way is no good for anyone, I wouldn't have thought. What do you reckon? 1-300-800-222 is the number. Peter from Rolling Stone. G'day, Peter.
1: Yes, good morning.
0: Hi.
1: When I went to a private hospital for a rotator cuff operation, which was relatively straightforward, the doctor had four of us undergoing surgery on that day, and we were all charged full rate for the same bed, although we were put out that night. So it was only a day's surgery.
0: Yeah. So why were you having a rotator cuff injury?
1: And so it was a relatively straightforward operation, and each of the four patients that he performed that operation on that day were all charged a full rate for on the same day. So it turns into a bit of a money running thing there. None of us, you know, where they say how many beds are occupied and that. There's always a little catch somewhere along the line.
0: Yeah, you're saying there's a fair bit of dough involved. Well, look, it's true. I mean, you could only go to a private hospital if you had private health insurance. You wouldn't be going for any other reason, would you?
1: No, that's right. But where they talk of these bed numbers and how many seniors we have blocking beds in public hospitals because they can't get into private hospitals or any other place, it's sort of... The big picture is where the problem is.
0: Okay, thanks, Peter. I wonder whether other people agree or not. 1-300-800-222. Robin says, Phil, here's a tip. Make weekend sports people pay up for their doctors and hospital treatment, not Medicare or private. Is that right? Is that right? Just back on the cat thing, Ray in the Bay says all cats should be registered with registration come subsidised vaccination against cat flu. You have 30 days to comply. After 30 days, release cat flu. Well, yes, Ray, I suppose. Phil, regarding what to do with stray cats, you could put them all into rockabilly bands. Cheryl from Kalamunda, by the way, over this health insurance, says, this is a ridiculous fuss over nothing. I'm a pensioner, and at the max, it'll be about $250 extra. I'm happy to pay it. Maybe give up Netflix or something. We've got very generous pensioner concessions. So, no, it's a fuss over nothing. Diane from Traralgon. Hi, Diane.
4: The older people, there are over 65s to lose the...
0: The rebate they were getting.
4: Yeah. The rebate. That's kind of stupid because that's supposed to ease up the public hospital and make more hospital public beds available.
0: Yeah, well, I think as I said, I mean, I don't know whether you agree or not, Diane, but it's in no one's interest in the country's interest for people to be giving up private health insurance.
4: No, not at all.
0: you know.
4: Because the long waiting lists are still there.
0: Yeah. I mean,
4: it doesn't make sense.
0: It's a ridiculous thing. And, yeah, if you can afford private health insurance, well, then that does take some of the load off public hospitals. For a lot of things, not for everything, obviously.
4: And one of the problems, too, is that if you're an older person and you've got private health, they presume you're wealthy.
0: Yes, they do, don't they? They do.
4: Yeah, and you're struggling to pay it.

0: Now they're going to take that off.
1: So you, have you got private health insurance, Diane?
0: Yeah.
1: And I think as you get older, a lot of people think, well, I better, I have to have it because, you know, if I don't know what's going to happen
0: to
1: me.
0: If you do a hip or a knee, you got to have it.
1: Yeah, because otherwise you're on a waiting list.
0: Or you wait for at least 18 months.
1: Which could be 18 months, that's right.
0: Yeah,
1: I know. And even if you're, actually, even if you go into a private hospital, it's still going to cost you money.
0: That's right.
1: But at least you'll be able to get it done straight away. That's the difference, isn't it?
0: Yep. And put the stray cats where the mouse plagues are.
1: Actually, that's the point. There's a massive mouse plague in Western Australia right now. Exactly.
0: Yeah.
1: Thank you, Diane. Creative thinking. Good on you, boy. See ya. there's a massive mouse plague in Western Australia. Did I read some news today that they've just approved the release of a double-strength poison to knock the mice over? But when there's a big mouse plague on, it's pretty horrendous. Steve's in WA. G'day, Steve. G'day, Steve.
2: This is Steve from Fitzgibbon in Brisbane.
1: Oh, in Brisbane. Sorry, I thought you were... Yeah, sorry. My computer had you as in WA, but, you know, it's... What would the computer know, Steve? Sorry, mate. Go on.
2: 2 points. In relation to cats, my daughter was a keen cat lover and we decided to adopt 3 cats here, 1 girl and 2 boys. But our policy's always been to house them in the house. Mm-hmm. And not to annoy neighbours or the wildlife, you know, in the area.
1: Yeah.
2: So that was our policy in relation to the cats. In relation to the
1: What did you do with them in the end? Otherwise, you have a house full of cats, Steve. Is that?
2: They were from our local Warra, where they actually de-sex them and you buy them for a set fee. They're quite cheap, you know.
1: Oh, I see. Right. Yeah. Yeah.
2: But they're de-sexed, and yeah.
1: Because that's the thing. Pets. I mean, if people start feeding and taking in stray cats, I mean, the thing is, they ought to get de-sexed, but, you know, who could afford that? Because I think it's about $400, $300 or $400 a go.
2: Yeah, well, these came through the, you bought them from the local agency, but they were already de-sexed anyway.
1: Oh, I see.
2: So,
1: okay. Yeah.
2: Yeah. Look, the other thing I wanted to make a point of is the health insurance. I'm actually in that bracket where when I was fully employed, I was in the public sector, and fully employed, the health insurance was affordable.
1: Yeah.
2: It didn't matter. Okay, I think we might have got a rebate even back then. But now, through unfortunate circumstances, I'm on a pension, and I managed to maintain my health insurance. But if they do this, if they take the rebate away, I probably won't be able to afford it, you know?
1: It is. What do you think about this argument that it's going to be, at the most, $250 a year extra?
2: Look, I've managed to maintain gold insurance.
1: Mm.
2: And also no excess.
1: Yeah.
2: So for me, that's an important thing too, because I can just pop myself, if I need to go to hospital, I can pop myself there and it's basically all covered.
1: But the loss of the rebate will cost you about $5 a week.
2: I suppose it's probably affordable. I don't know whether that's going to be the case, but yeah, it's about 25 cents in the dollar, isn't it?
1: What's that?
2: I thought it was 25 cents in the dollar.
1: No, they're saying that the most people would pay on average between $226 and $255 more a year because of the abolition of the age-based rebate.
2: Yeah. Look, I'd also like to make a point too. There's a thing going around at the moment where people are doing video reels on Facebook and saying that you can get a rebate through Medicare, if you've got your Medicare card, on health insurance, and that's totally false. So if anyone's come across those things, I actually contacted Medicare today to ask them firsthand, and they said, no, that's certainly not true. So if anyone's been caught with that, don't tap on the link in the video. Go to Medicare, but I think just ring them and ask them about it, you know, because there's no rebate. So,
1: Fair enough. Good on you. Thanks, Steve.
2: Thank you very much.

0: That's my Bob Hire. Yeah, no, cheers. 1-300-800-222. Got time for one last quick one, I think. Beverly from Brisbane. G'day, Bev.
1: Good morning. I'm just ringing up about the medical benefits rebate. Yes. Mm. My husband's just coming up to 92 with, you know, lots of issues now. Same with me. I've had to have a couple of lots of back surgery. You know, with his been paying medical benefits cover since he first started work at 18 years old.
0: Yeah.
1: We've had a few issues, one of us infection that he had to be in hospital for 8 weeks in our Wesley Hospital in Brisbane. Now, you know, they said he could not come home because, you know, it was life-threatening, etc. And you know, he couldn't have had better care, and I couldn't have looked up. Well, he just couldn't come home because he had to be on IV antibiotics. So we've been able to, you know, rock up there if Wesley had a place in emergency. Okay, so we've been lucky a few times. Sometimes, and he used to have a lot of falls when he was a lot more mobile. Well, not mobile if you're going to fall over, but, you know, age-related stuff. And we've had a couple of overnight stints in the public system, which has been, like, quite horrendous, you know, just with, like, we've had, you know, like, druggies, you know, police, security guards, you know, all sorts of horrible issues, you know, in emergencies, thinking, oh, my God, thank God we have our private cover. Because as soon as they can, he's been transferred back to our private one.
0: Yeah, yeah.
1: But what worries me is that, you know, like we're on a full age pension. You know, it's another slug for, you know.
0: It is.
1: We can't, every service that, like, we're lucky, you know, and we appreciate, you know, the help that he can get through his package. We couldn't survive without it. But like the other, every service that, you know, things just are costing.
0: Yeah, it's another slug. Like, that's right.
1: And just it's in more money, and it worries me how much more it's going to keep going up.
0: Yeah. No, thanks, Bev. I mean, I understand that too. And, you know, maybe that's the strongest argument against it, I guess. You know, it's affected people over 65 in vulnerable situations, and as Beverly says, you just don't need it. I get that. Steve in Tokemoor says, Phil, I'm in Tokemoor in New South Wales. I'm on the public waiting list for my varicose veins. I've been put on the list at a public hospital in Ringwood, Victoria, 280 kilometres away. Shepparton is where the private is, but it's a cost of $7,000. It's a bit weird. Should get to Maroondah in about 18 months. I guess I'll walk there so I get there by the time I'm admitted. Steve, don't do it. All right. Thank you, everyone. It's interesting. Budget wash up.
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0: Yeah, all right. 1-300-800-222 is the number. Let's. We've got another edition of American Insight tonight, too. We'll do that next.
2: For the thinkers, night owls, and the curious.
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0: Well, time for another take on Matters American in American Insight.

0: Yes, well, US President Donald Trump is proclaiming his visit to China a great success, selling Boeing aircraft and US farm products to the Chinese. But what about the big question of Taiwan? This is what Donald Trump had to say to reporters about his talk, his talks with Xi Jinping, the Chinese president, on the weekend.
1: So you could discuss the Taiwan, the whole thing with the arms house was in great detail, actually. And I'll be making decisions. I think the last thing we need right now is a war. That's 9,500 miles away. I think that's the last thing we need. We're doing very well.
2: Would the U.S. defend Taiwan if it came to it?
1: I don't want to say. I'm not going to say that. There's only one person that knows that. You know who it is? Me.

0: the only person.
1: Well, despite the trade offerings, many see that what China was communicating was that it is willing to go to war over Taiwan. China's foreign ministry said the Chinese leader Xi Jinping told Donald Trump that the Taiwan question is the most important issue in China-US relations. And unless it was handled properly, there will be clashes and even conflicts unless the entire relationship, which would put the entire relationship in great jeopardy. President Xi is now preparing to host Russian President Vladimir Putin just 4 days after hosting the US president, who's back on home soil, having to wrangle with the Middle East conflict. He's apparently again consulted the Israelis on what's next. He's said to have had a phone call with Israeli Prime Minister Benjamin Netanyahu. Israeli media report that the military is preparing for renewed hostilities with Iran, with public broadcaster Khan citing an unnamed security official is saying that Israel would join any new US strikes and target Iranian energy infrastructure. Well, joining us once again is Bill Wyman, former assistant managing editor of National Public Radio in Washington. Bill, good evening to you. Welcome back.
2: And good evening to you as well.
1: What is your overall impression of this, of the Trump visit to China? Was it a success for Donald Trump? How's it being regarded in the US and beyond?
2: I think it's fair to say that it was, to use a highly technical diplomatic term, a nothing burger, that it just seems like nothing came out of it. There's a concept in American political discussions you might have heard in the last few years that just popped up, and a lot of rather pompous podcasters use it, and it's called the Overton window. Mm-hmm. Do you discuss that much? And it's a social science thing, and it's what you're allowed to talk about in a society at any given time. Mm-hmm. And for example, in the U.S., famously discussing cutting Social Security benefits is considered to be a third rail, and that's not inside the Overton window. And one of the amazing things about the Trump era is that so many things they talk about was seemingly outside the so-called mm-hmm. Overton window, right? And the idea of an American president going to, a country like China, mumbling the way he did, making these statements afterwards that seemed really not to have any reality to what happened. I mean, The Economist did a pretty devastating story the other day, citing everything that Trump claimed to have happened and how it really didn't, whether it comes from the sale of the Boeing planes to buying soybeans and stuff like that. Mm. And it just feels like we're in this very strange world where an American president can come over there and come out sort of mumbling a few inanities about the whole process and just move on. And as far as Taiwan goes, it's very interesting because people should know that the whole detente that's existed between the United States and China over the past decades has been that America never actually says that it's going to defend Taiwan.
1: No. Right?
2: It's a strategic ambiguity or something like that. And this is sort of its official United States policy not to do that. And when Donald Trump came into office the first time, if I'm remembering correctly, the very first foreign call he made was to Taiwan. And that apparently happened out of some diplomatic faux pas because, you're not supposed to talk to Taiwan in the first place. To do it before they talked to China was another thing. And some people thought, oh my God, this is refreshing. It's going to show that Donald Trump is really going to support Taiwan. But actually, it was just a bureaucratic screw up. So people should know that statement is just one that all people say and that I'm sure he's had drummed into his head by people like Marco Rubio on down to just say that we're not going to say one way or the other. And obviously what America wants to do is wants to keep the status quo for as long as possible.
1: Exactly. Yeah, it didn't. That's right. It didn't seem as though anything much was achieved out of the trip. There weren't any great actual sales of anything that were actually agreed to. Taiwan, yeah, one observation has been made, Bill, that for the first time, perhaps Xi Jinping looked to be on an equal footing with the U.S. president.
2: Honestly, that's another thing that's happened to a lot of these people, whether it's the ruler of North Korea and Vladimir Putin. Not only that, they're on the equal footing, but also this sort of the attitude Donald Trump has toward them, this sort of salivating niceness and the high praise and all this.

0: just seems very, very, very unbecoming to my American ears. But again, it's something that he somehow is getting away with. So I just you just can't tell. I mean, there is that kind of he is so erratic because obviously he's delivered these terrible, I shouldn't say terrible, but very high tariffs against China, terrible from my point of view. But then after this summit, he said, "Oh, we didn't even talk about tariffs," and that seems pretty crazy. Another thing people should know is that there used to be an issue in America about talking about human rights in other countries, and this was sort of synonymous with the era of the Democratic Party in the 60s and 70s, and epitomized by Jimmy Carter. And then Reagan sort of put paid to all that, and the right in America pretty much turned discussion about human rights in other countries into something you just didn't talk about, which I think is unfortunate. Because I think one of the ways that America and the West generally can fight against China is to, keep saying that it is a totalitarian despotism, that it doesn't allow gay people the right to really live their lives the way they should, that they have, by most estimates, at least 1 million Uyghurs basically in concentration camps in Western China, and not to mention all the censorship, not to mention the suppression in Hong Kong. And it does get noticed, and I think sophisticated people like us talk about it. But I think that if the American president, for example, just sort of uniformly made that case and sort of quote unquote damaged the Chinese brand worldwide, I think that would have an enormous effect on sales of Chinese goods and things like this. But they refuse to do that. But he goes to war on all these kind of tariffs things, which in the end actually hurt American customers more.
1: Look, back to Iran. President Trump may have wanted Chinese help here. He didn't get any from them. Doesn't seem so anyway. He's now issued another warning to Iran, saying that the government of Iran needs to agree to an end to the war soon, or there won't be anything left of them. His words. The situation arguably is worse, isn't it? There seems to be a move to recommence hostilities. Is that right?
0: Well, doesn't it also seem to you that we've heard this song before?
1: Yeah.
0: I mean, it just feels like over the past however months now, he keeps threatening to do all this terrible stuff and giving them a deadline. Then he relieves the deadline. Then he says there's a ceasefire. Then there's more fighting. We've kind of been in this uneasy truce, basically, which I guess would be fine, except for the fact that the Strait of Hormuz is still closed, which is doing an extraordinary amount of damage to the economies, first in countries there, and then in the East, and then ultimately to all of us. And it just seems a little crazy that he can kind of keep announcing these. It's like they're coming out of this weird little social media world he lives in and have very little relation to the outside. And of course, America and Israel could start bombing again. They could have started bombing 3 weeks ago, 2 weeks ago, 1 week ago. They could do it again in 1 week from now or 2 weeks. And it just seems they float these sort of ideas and then float them back down. Some people have been doing studies that note that these sort of hostilities or lack thereof are announced, before the opening of Wall Street and stuff like this. But despite all that, I think I just noticed that the price of gas in California is just about at the all-time record. Which is more than $6. Gas has been more than $4, even in the quote unquote most red states in America, which is the poorest states, which is a terrible, terrible increase. I mean, I think it's a lot more than 50. I think it's getting to 60 or 75% higher. You never see gas in America more than $6. There was a terrible time during the pandemic and the invasion of Ukraine when gas prices spiked to that. But it seems like they're hitting that now, and there's no indication at all that they're going to come down for any reason, right?
1: No.
0: So, it's not clear what he's doing in the Middle East to make any of that better.
1: No, it's not clear at all. In fact, there's no even hint of any suggestions that the Strait of Hormuz will be opened in any imminent time at all. Within the United States, Bill, I'm talking to Bill Wyman, former assistant managing editor of National Public Radio in Washington, in this edition of American Insight. Inside the US, the FBI chief, Kash Patel, who not everyone would know, is in hot water again.

0: he's been in hot water a lot, but in particular over his drinking behaviour. What's going on here?
1: Well, it's really true. And another funny thing about the Trump administration is that we have to explain that a lot of the people that work for it are completely absurd to even be considered for the positions that they're in. Okay? This was a, he's a very, very low political functionary, and he turned into a crazy podcaster, I guess, for a while. And then all of a sudden he was elevated to this position of extraordinary responsibility and probity and ethical behavior in the United States. And of course, he's exhibited none of those personal features that you should have. And if people haven't heard about him, he's really a wild character. He apparently is dating this female country music semi-demi star. And so he's flying all around the country, going to country music concerts with her. For some reason, it's unclear. They've never released any evidence, but they've said, oh, she's under extraordinary threats of personal injury because she's dating the FBI director. So I guess she has FBI around the clock, FBI protection, which is estimated to cost $1 million a year. And of course, he was seen drinking with the USA hockey team after the Olympics. And then, of course, there was this Atlantic story that was just a devastating portrait of a guy who basically was the office drunk, couldn't show up for meetings in the morning. It was based on what the Atlantic said were many, many interviews by people inside the FBI. And then he's turned around into suing the Atlantic, which is not going to go anywhere. Mm-hmm. So the latest thing they found out that I guess I think it was Associated Press first, then the New York Times, that he's very good at using FBI planes to fly somewhere and then taking sort of side personal trips. So he took a side personal trip to Hawaii and then apparently got some sort of defense official to take him on a snorkeling trip outside it's hard to explain this, but at Pearl Harbor, of course, is where Japan attacked America at the beginning of the Civil War, and there's several big battleships sunk there. Okay, so these are sacred sites where you have up to something like 1,000 American sailors buried on the ocean floor because of this devastating attack. And apparently they went snorkeling around it. And someone in one of the papers said, look, this is like having a football game at Arlington National Cemetery on top of the graves at Arlington National Cemetery. It's a very inappropriate thing to do. So that's the latest imbroglio that's been coming.
0: Yes, MS Now's Jen Psaki last week shared footage of Kash Patel talking about his drinking over the years.
2: Sundays are for God, hockey, and beer, not in that order. And I will resurface back on very early Monday morning.
3: It turned into Flannel Fridays because I was having this beer and I was wearing a flannel shirt. And now it's this massive thing online.
4: I'm going to be on the sheet playing in the beer league, having a PBR, and then I'll return your phone call. Obviously, I'm kidding, but it was funny.
5: We had this tradition every night where he would call it a final. So we'd have dinner and then we'd go somewhere and have like a final drink.
6: Everybody should have a beer or three.
7: It's gonna be pretty lit. I might have some special apparel.
8: We're gonna throw down. There's gonna be bourbon, there's gonna be sparklers.
5: We ended up in northern Italy and we were slamming Negronis at our like last night, and I was like, Devin, I need a subpoena.
9: I went to Devin and I told him that in the morning. He goes, dude, if you're gonna start drinking at 9 a.m., get out of my office.
2: Can I be the first one to say that if I ever go before Senate confirmation, they're gonna call me an alcoholic?
10: His words, not my words.
0: Yes. Is it wowzerism? Bill or not?
1: Wow. No, I was about to say straight from the horse's mouth. I mean, it's just you can't argue with that sort of self-description, can you? And he was also well-known now. There's all these clips that, given that he was a podcaster, like one of his big things was that the previous FBI director, he claimed was using the FBI played private jet for his personal use. And he said, maybe we should take the FBI director's plane away. Maybe we should ground it, right? Mm. But people should also know that the FBI director, given his position, is entitled to use a plane for all of his travel, personal or not, and he's supposed to reimburse it for his personal travel. They say that he does that. However, a couple times now there have been direct questions. Did you reimburse the FBI for the trip to Honolulu or whatever? And they refused to answer. Mm. So there's a whole bunch of suspicions. And of course, it would be entirely in keeping with the practice of a lot of Trump appointees if there was a lot of personal use of governmental resources. This is something that

0: primary, which is, it's just hard for me to think when that's happened. I'm sure it's happened, before, but it just doesn't happen very often for all sorts of reasons. And but what he did is he was one of the senators who voted to impeach Donald Trump at the end of his last primary, after, excuse me, after the end of his first session as president, in the wake of the January 6th attack on the Capitol. And, which of course is something that every Republican should have voted to convict on. And they should have, made him ineligible to run for office anymore. But anyway, he's always been in Trump's sights ever since then. And they put up a couple people against him, and there were three people running, and embarrassingly, he didn't even make a runoff. So he came in third as a senator, a conservative Republican senator in Louisiana, which is a very, very conservative state. So this is another notch in Trump's belt. He is very, very focused on whipping his people into shape and punishing those who deviate. And he's willing to use a lot of political firepower. And I don't know if you got to it last week, but there was another runoff in Indiana, which is another conservative state. And there were a number of politicians there who had voted against Trump on some issue about redistricting. And Trump and his people knocked out six of the eight. So really onto every level they can
1: So
0: to fight.
1: he's writs his writ still runs, yeah. All right, Bill, terrific to talk, as always. Appreciate it. Thank you.
0: I always enjoy it. Thank you, and have a great night.

0: Yes, and Bill Wyman will be back with another edition of American Insight next week. 1-300-800-222 has been my number. Keep it handy. You'll need it for the Mighty Challenge, and you'll also need it into the future as well. Francis Leach is going to look after you after this. Hello, Francis.
1: Hey, Philip. How you doing?
0: Not bad. What's coming up, mate?
1: Talking about volunteering, is it on the decline? Is it something that we still value?
0: I hope not.
1: Well, it seems that, you know, in this day and age when we're more disconnected, we're more sort of absorbed by technology and living in our personal silos, that volunteering is under threat. But our communities don't survive without it. So we're going to talk about the value of it and talk to the audience this morning about who still does it and what they get out of it. Because it's not just what you give to the community. You get something back from your experience as a volunteer on a personal level. So we're going to have that conversation today. And we're also going to be talking to a sports psychologist about the psychology of sports choking. And teams that and individuals who get close to glory but find that last step to the summit just a little bit too difficult.
0: Yeah, I know.
1: I'm a St Kilda fan in the AFL. I know all about it.
0: Yeah, you'd know all about it. All right, Francis Leach will look after you in his able way. You and I'll talk tomorrow.
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3: ABC News with David Rollins. Police are investigating the deaths of a woman and two children at a home in Sydney Southwest after a man called 000 requesting assistance. Emergency services were called to a property in Campbelltown just before 8 o'clock last night, where officers found the bodies of a woman in her 40s and two children aged under the age of 10. A 47-year-old man is assisting police with the investigation. Acting Superintendent Michael Moroney says the man was not previously known for domestic violence or mental health issues, but are treating the case as domestic violence related.
4: This today appears to be not something that we had on our radar in terms

0: being known to police, but I can reassure the public that domestic violence is a number one priority for the New South Wales Police, and we will continue to prioritise DV offenders.
1: The World Health Organization is being praised for its swiftness in declaring the Ebola spread in the Democratic Republic of Congo as a public health emergency. So far, there have been more than 300 suspected cases and 88 deaths in Congo. In response, the Congolese health minister has announced the opening of 3 treatment centres in the country's east. Co-chair of the Independent Panel for Pandemic Preparedness and Response, Helen Clark, attributes new international health regulations imposed in 2024 for the success so far.
2: We know with COVID, when the emergency committee was first called, it didn't agree to recommend a public health declaration of international concern. And that then delayed things a week until Dr. Tedros assembled more information and went back to them. This time, he's empowered to act.
1: Israeli Prime Minister Benjamin Netanyahu has personally congratulated Navy personnel for intercepting a Gaza-bound flotilla. There are more than 50 ships in the global Samud flotilla, with 11 Australians said to be among the crew. Last month, the Israeli military intercepted ships in international waters off the Greek island of Crete and detained the crews, which the flotilla organisers described as an act of piracy. Netanyahu has hailed the Navy officer overseeing the interception of the latest flotilla.
3: I think you are doing an outstanding job, both with the first flotilla and with this part, and actually effectively nullifying, cancelling, a malicious plan designed to break the isolation we have imposed on Hamas terrorists in Gaza.
1: The White House says China has agreed to ramp up trade for US agricultural products such as beef and poultry. It reports the country is buying at an annualised rate of $23 billion per year for 2026, through to 2028, 2 days after President Donald Trump returned from a high-stakes summit in Beijing. The Trump administration also says that China would restore market access for American beef and resume imports of poultry from states determined to be free of bird flu. There has been no confirmation from Beijing at this stage. Italy's foreign ministry says rescuers have located the bodies of 4 Italian divers believed to be deep inside an underwater cave in a Maldive atoll. The BBC's Sarah Rainsford has the story.
4: 4 days after they went missing, the bodies of the 4 Italians have been discovered in an underwater cave more than 50 metres below the sea. The search operation involved expert deep-sea divers from Finland and was described as high risk and complex. This weekend, a diver from the Maldivian military died trying to find the group. Italy's foreign minister says the bodies have now been located in the 3rd section of the cave, furthest from the entrance, and additional dives will be needed to recover them. This is the worst incident of its kind in the Maldives, and an investigation is underway into what went wrong.
1: Tax experts say the federal government's proposed changes to discretionary trusts could have very different impacts depending on how the structures are used. The government wants to introduce a minimum 30% tax rate on some trust distributions, arguing that wealthy Australians are using them to reduce the tax they pay. Discretionary trusts are commonly used to hold family wealth, but are also widely used by small businesses because they are relatively simple and offer asset protection. KPMG tax partner Brent Murphy says the changes may hit lower income beneficiaries hardest.
5: Higher income beneficiaries, they're probably already paying tax at the 30% rate, so it might not make much difference. But for those who are earning lower amounts of trust distributions, it may significantly increase the effective tax rate on the distributions that they receive.
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7: Sydney, rain, 15 to 20. Melbourne, a shower or two, 10 to 16. Brisbane, rain, 19 to 24. Perth, sunny, 9 to 24. Adelaide, showers easing, 13 to 18. Hobart, partly cloudy, 8 to 16. Canberra, rain, 9 to 14. And Darwin, a shower or two, 24 to 32.
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12: G'day, everybody. Welcome to... It's Tuesday, isn't it? It's Tuesday. How are you? Francis Leach here for Trev this morning. Another couple of weeks. Hope you're well. Time for the four quiz. It's been fun playing it. The challenge for me is to come up with some new, different little angles for you when it comes to topics. I think I've done that again today. The idea is we have four topics, three questions in each. Answer three questions across the topics. You go into the win bin and have the glory of being a four quiz winner. But we need you on the phones. You've got to be in it to win it. 1-300-800-222 is the number to call. 1-300-800-222 or 0437-774-774. 0437-774-774 if you want to hit the SMS. Do you want me to give you the topics to start? Is that a good way to do it? Why don't we do that? Science is one topic. Art and literature. Famous fictional dogs. So this is where I'm getting creative. Famous fictional dogs from movies and TV and cartoons and whatnot. And ABC legends. Legends of the ABC. They're our four topics today. If you want to play the four quiz, I'd love to hear from you. Jump on the phone. 1-300-800-222 is our number. You know the SMS. 0437-774-774. Your calls and the questions very soon. Let's start with the Dream Academy.

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0: Time to play the four quiz with you. 1-300-800-222 is the number to play. 1-300-800-222. Or you can hit us up on the SMS 0437-774-774. We've got four topics, three questions in each, and we work our way through them one by one. And three questions will get you into the win bid. Let's go to Ray, who's first to call from Yeronga in New South Wales. G'day, Ray. How's your morning been?
2: Yeah, hi. Good, thanks.
0: What have you been up to?
2: Oh, no, I just wake up, really.
0: Good on
2: listen to the quiz.
0: There
2: and,
0: you go.
2: Not much.
0: There you go. Yeah. Well, let's get you fired up on the quiz. So we've got four topics. Science, art and literature, ABC legends, so for some ABC history there, and famous fictional dogs, just for a little bit of fun.
2: Mm. I'll just go the science.
0: The science questions. All right, straight in there. Let's go. First question of the quiz this morning goes to you, Ray, and it is, which gas makes up the largest proportion of Earth's atmosphere?
2: Nitrogen.
0: Bang, bang. Absolutely. Well done. Are you good at science at school?
2: Yeah, reasonable. I was always in the A class. I didn't get demoted.
0: Well, you remembered that one. That's good. So you got your science question right. So you have to move to a different topic for your second question. So that's either art and literature or ABC legends, or you could go with a famous fictional dog just for a bit of fun. What do you reckon? You with me, Ray? I think we might have lost Ray briefly there. Are you still there?
2: Hello.
0: You're there. You are there. Hello, Ray. Which topic are you going to go for?
2: Sorry, can you just repeat them? I don't know. I could.
0: Yeah, it's okay. Famous fictional dogs from movies and TV and the like, art and literature, yeah. Or you can also choose an ABC Legends question.
2: I'll go the dogs.
0: The
2: please.
0: Dogs. Okay. I would too. What the hell? Here we go. Now, can you tell me, you're watching a scene in a movie, a spaghetti dinner, where two dogs accidentally share one strand of pasta. Which Disney film are you watching? Iconic scene?
2: Yeah.
0: What's the movie, Ray?
2: Yeah, rings a bell, but I'm not good at, I don't watch any Disney animated ones, you know?
0: Fair enough, mate.
2: That's the only, yeah. No, the cartoon ones were all right, but not
0: not the animated, the Disney stuff. All right, mate.
2: Yeah, that rings a bell. There's a movie that's just got two dogs' names, I think. I don't know. It's,
0: good on you, Ray. Thanks for playing, mate. Nah. We'll catch you next time. Let's go to South Perth and Cameron. Hello, Cameron.
3: Oh, how are you?
0: How's your morning?
3: Yeah, it's been pretty good, yeah.
0: Excellent. Well, can you tell me, you're watching this movie, there's a spaghetti dinner where two dogs actually share, accidentally, one strand of pasta. Which classic Disney film are you watching?
3: Lady and the Tramp.
0: The Lady and the Tramp it is. Well done. That one's a bit of a classic, that one. Okay, so you've got one. You've got to get to three questions to go into the win bin. You can go with ABC Legends, a science question, or art and literature. Where would you like to take us?
3: We'll go science, please.
0: Science question it is for you, mate. Okay, science question it is for you, and you've got to be able to tell me, what is the name for animals that eat both plants and meat?
3: Herbivores. Herbivores or carnivores.
0: But if you eat both, what are you?
3: I suppose multi-eating.
0: You're in and around the right. You got the idea, but it's not the right answer, mate. But thank you. Have a good morning.
3: Good.

0: 1-300-800-222 to play. If you want to play the four quiz with us this morning, let's head out to beautiful Gippsland in Victoria. Lincoln.
1: Morning, how you doing?
0: What's happening for you this morning, my friend?
1: Just woke up, sat for a bit, and I thought, I'll enter the quiz. I heard on the radio. So.
0: Good fella, good man. Thank you for joining us. Are you a bit of a science student? Did you pay attention in class?
1: A little bit for science, yeah.
0: Okay.
1: I enjoyed science, yeah.
0: Well,
1: good.
0: Excellent. Well, this is the question we need answering at the moment. What is the name for animals that eat both plants and meat? We know that herbivore is for animals that just eat plant material, and carnivore just meat. But what's the name for an animal that might eat both?
1: Actually, know this one, mate. It's omnivore.
0: It is omnivore, and Annie in Melbourne also got that one right on the SMS. And thanks to everyone, John from Murrumbean and a couple of other people who've Harry in the Bay, who got omnivore as well on the SMS. That's good. You've got one from one. We need you to get two more to get into the win bin. You can go with art and literature, famous fictional dogs, or an ABC legend.
1: I might go literature, please.
0: Okay. All right. Now, I want you to listen to this next bit of archival audio for me and have a good listen to this. It's a really important piece of a historical interview with a famous author. And you've got to be able to tell me the name of the author and what book of theirs they are talking about. Have a listen.
2: I think that allowing for the book being, after all, a parody, this is the direction the world is going in at the present time. In our world, there will be no emotions except fear, rage, triumph, and self-abasement. The sex instinct will be eradicated. We shall abolish the orgasm. There will be no loyalty except loyalty to the party. But always, there will be the intoxication of power. Always, at every moment, there will be the thrill of victory. The sensation of trampling on an enemy who is helpless. If you want a picture of the future, imagine a boot stamping on a human face forever. The moral to be drawn from this dangerous nightmare situation is a simple one. Don't let it happen. It depends on you.
0: Startling and a bit confronting, but whose voice is that, and who? What book are they talking about of theirs? Lincoln? Your phone's sort of a bit fuzzy there, mate. Maybe do move around in the room there and see if we can find you online there. Do you know whose voice that was? It was an interview just before they passed away, and they were talking about their very famous and still enduringly important book. Are you there, Lincoln? I need an answer. No, I think we've lost him, so we're going to have to move on. Lincoln, thank you for that. Let's see if Karen in Altona Meadows knows the answer to that question. Hi, Karen, how are you?
3: Hello, not bad.
0: Do you know who that was?
3: I think it's George Orwell from 1984.
0: That is absolutely right. It's once again, the internet is your friend. And thanks to Stephen Tokenwall and Eric in Melbourne as well, and Sandra from Perth, I agree with you. It was George Orwell, an interview he did with the BBC not long before he died, I think in 1950, talking about 1984, and more pertinent today than ever it would seem. Karen, what's keeping you up this morning? How you been?
3: Yeah, not bad. Yeah. I just thought I'd wake up and do the quiz.
0: Oh, well, good on you. Good on you for doing that. Okay, so you've got an art and literature question, so you can go to science and ABC legend. Nobody's done an ABC legend yet. This will be fun if you have one of our ABC greats. Or you can also answer a question on famous fictional dogs in the four quiz. What do you want to do?
3: Try the science.
0: Science question. Okay, I've got the last science question. This is a really interesting one. So let me take you back to this period of time where... I'll just get this set up so that we've got the audio for you. This is a BBC reporter on the streets of London on April the 12th, 1961, asking people about a really important event that had happened that day. Have a listen.
4: Excuse me, what do you think of the news?
5: I think it's fantastic.
4: Well, I can tell you he's now back, safe and sound.
5: Really? I didn't think he would get back.
4: So do you think the Russians have whacked us?
5: Definitely. I really do. I think it's a marvellous achievement.
4: Excuse me. What do you think of the news?
6: Well, I'm sorry to say again that one

0: Again, the Russians have put this thing up before us. I'm not that impressed by the fact they've done it first this time, because I still feel that the Western world is very much in advance, and that this thing is just a matter of trying to get there first every time.
1: I think it's very wonderful, but I think it's going to make the people very nervous of what's going to happen next.
2: So April 12, 1961, the people of London reacting to what news, Karen? What are they reacting to?
3: Was it the Russians putting a rocket into space?
2: It's a bit more specific than that.
3: 1958,
2: they put Sputnik 1 into space, the first satellite. 1961, on April the 12th, they announced that they'd done what?
3: Did they go around the moon?
2: No, not quite. We weren't quite ready there. We weren't quite there, but thank you for playing, mate, and have a good morning. 1-300-800-222 is the number to play as we say good morning to Kylie in Drysdale. Hello, Kylie.
4: Daysdale, mate. Daysdale in New South Wales.
2: Oh, Daysdale. Right? Sorry, mate. Yep. How are you going?
4: All right, mate. Oh, look, I've had about 15 mils of rain. It's the first time I've called you, Fantas. Were you ever on ABC Grandstand? I wasn't sure.
2: Yes, I was. I certainly was.
4: That's where I've heard you before, so there you go. Thanks for being on Area of the Nights. It's wonderful to have you with us. It's fantastic.
2: Oh, thank you. What's keeping you up through the night?
4: I sleep periodically, but I religiously have to listen to the ABC. It is my friend Ava Knight, you and the rest of the crew on nightlife and evenings are just fantastic. I don't listen to commercial radio now or
2: excellent
4: television now. Too many adverts, mate. That is the trouble. Yours is straight through.
2: Absolutely. I'm glad you love it. Now, do you know the answer to this question? April 12, 1961, people on the streets of London reacting to the news that the Russians had done something really significant. What do you think it was?
4: Well, they were trying to be... I was 4 years old at that time, in 61. I think it might have been... who was going to be the first person to be on the moon. But they didn't put a person on the moon until 1969. And I think Russians were trying to outdo the Americans.
2: And they did. They put the first satellite in space with Sputnik, and then they did it again with this event. But what was it?
4: You have lost me there, mate. I'll have to pass it on to the next.
2: Thanks, mate. I appreciate it. And stay up with us. We appreciate it, mate.
4: Thanks very much, mate.
2: See you, mate. 1-300-800-222 is the number to play if you want to play the four quiz. We're in 1961. We've got a question about a significant event on April the 12th, 1961. And to Maureen on the SMS, she's all over it. She understands what I'm talking about. But does Hayley and Roselle in Sydney. Hello, Hayley. How are you going?
5: Good morning. How are you? I'm good.
2: I'm well. Do you know what event I'm talking about?
5: It's going to be a guess because I was born in 1970. It's not going to the moon. I'm thinking it's into space, someone into space, maybe around the Earth.
2: That is right. It was Yuri Gagarin's space flight on Vostok 1, which completed one orbit of the Earth in the time of 108 minutes and safely returned to Earth. And I've been very lucky to have gone to the Cosmonaut and Space Museum in Moscow, where you can see the cosmonaut suit, and you can also see Laika's little suit, Laika the original dog that they sent out into space. They had a number of different space. The little dog had little space. It's not the one that he went in because he didn't come back. But it's an amazing experience.
5: I'll have
2: it's
5: to an Google amazing it now, experience. Properly.
2: And the sort of the monuments to Gagarin are spectacular, particularly in the city of Samara in Russia, which was the home of the Soviet and Russian space program, which is an incredible place to visit if you ever get the chance to go there. But you've done
5: Interesting.
2: It. Yuri Gagarin. Yay. Okay, so you've done a science question.
5: Yes, which is not my skill set.
2: Well, so you're flying. Flying. So do you want to do art and literature, ABC legend, or maybe famous fictional dog?
5: Oh, it's between art and literature and ABC legend. Let's go art and literature first.
2: Okay, art and literature it is. Okay, here's a question for you. Which famous artist made headlines by shredding a piece of his own artwork the moment it was sold at Sotheby's by an auctioneer for £860,000?
5: Was it Banksy?
2: It was Banksy.
5: Yes!
2: It was Banksy.

0: It's an extraordinary thing to have done, but yes, it was Banksy who did that. Well
1: Very
0: done.
1: Good.
0: So you
1: Very
0: got
1: good.
0: Two from two. The wind bin beckons. We've done all the science questions, so you've got fictional dogs or ABC legend.
1: Let's try fictional dogs.
0: Fictional dogs. I love a fictional dog question. Okay. You've got to be able to tell me, in the early episode of The Simpsons, were you a Simpsons watcher?
1: Periodically, but yes, a little bit.
0: Yeah.
1: Yes, love
0: The Simpsons. You've got to be able to tell me, Bart and Homer end up at a greyhound race meeting and they come home with a new dog that becomes a character in the show, Hayley.
1: Oh,
0: what
1: no,
0: is that beautiful little
1: this.
0: Greyhound's name?
1: Oh, I don't remember. I was going to guess Spot. Oh, no, I don't. I don't remember this episode. Oh, no.
0: The dog was in the series for a very, very long time.
1: Really?
0: Yeah.
1: Oh, this is, I'm not a huge TV watcher, so it's certainly not cartoons. I'm just going to guess Spot, but I know that's not right.
0: No, it wasn't Spot. But good on you, mate.
1: No, thank you.
0: You got us out of space, so we thank you for that.
1: My pleasure.
0: Thanks for playing. Let's go 1-300-800-222, the number to play. We'll go with Steve in Tokemore next here on the four quiz. Hello, Steve.
2: Hey, speaker there, Francis.
0: Hello, all mate. Right, how are you going?
2: Yeah, good. Yeah, a busy day looking at my uncle helping with his computer. He didn't know where the on button was.
0: That's a good place to start when you've got to turn, you've got to use your computer.
2: I'm glad he didn't ask me where the any button was.
0: Well, at least you got. Did you get it working though?
2: Oh no! I'm retired, but yeah, busy.
0: Good.
2: At the moment, I practice my darts in my lounge room, watching the cricket. A couple of Aussies playing.
0: Oh, is that the IPL?
2: IPL, yeah. Checking the Atlas out. Listen to ABC and try to do better on my footy tips next week.
0: Oof, good luck with that.
2: I got four last week.
0: What did you mess up on?
2: Oh, most of them.
0: Fair enough.
2: Oh, who did I get wrong? Didn't pick Geelong.
0: That one, I did get the Cats. Yeah, there was a few upsets last weekend. Yeah, you went for North against the Crows. That was a big call. Hawthorn, you've probably picked to beat Melbourne.
2: I went
0: Melbourne.
2: For Hawthorn, yeah. I went for Bulldogs against Carlton. But then... when I was thinking about it, new coach, yeah, should have changed it. Then West Coast.
0: Yeah, it was a bit surprised, wasn't
2: it?
0: Good win.
2: No, I was happy for them, actually, in a sense.
0: Yeah, they've had a really lean run for the last 5 years. It's been tough. Every week counts.
2: Yeah,
0: as you know, as a former VFL footballer, Steve.
2: I was, yes. So now I've got my interest in my team that won ugly against Collingwood, so...
0: The Mighty Swans.
2: Yep.
0: Which you were there in the early days at the SCG playing for the Mighty Swans. Now, you've got to answer this question for me, Steve.
2: All right, yeah.
0: Do you know the name of the dog in The Simpsons?
2: Yeah, Santa's Little Helper.
0: It is Santa's Little Helper. Well done.
2: Yeah.
0: Yeah, well done. Okay, we've got to move to another set of questions now for number two. ABC Legends or Art and Literature? Which one do you want to go to?
2: Oh, I knew the George Orwell one. And, you know, when you wrote 1984, you know what year that was written in?
0: I think he wrote it about, off the top of my head, was it 1942, 43 that he was writing it?
2: Reverse the last two numbers.
0: Yeah, 24, 23.
2: 1948.
0: Uh-huh. He wrote it. Yes, well...
2: I think I did it in Form 4, that book.
0: But,
2: and I'll tell you what, and looking at the world now...
0: Yes. He knew what he was writing about.
2: Yeah, exactly. Dystopian.
0: Yeah, it feels like it, doesn't it? But we're here to have some fun. So what do you want to do? Do you want to do ABC Legends or Art and Literature? Where are we going to go?
2: All right, ABC Legends, why not?
0: Okay, ABC Legends it is. And I need you to tell me from The Late Show, the comedy series that was on ABC tellies on I think it was Saturday nights in the late 80s and early 90s. I think it was Saturday nights. Friday night or Saturday night, off the top of my head. They had this great segment where they had musicians. They thought Mick Molloy would invite a musician on, but inevitably he would invite the wrong person on. It was close but not close enough. And so on one occasion, they had this particular person come and sing on the show, and it was unforgettable. Have a listen. You've got to tell me who it is.

0: right, Steve?
1: I remember a leather-clad Joan Kerner.
0: That's right, former Victorian Premier Joan Kerner, and a classic performance with her Health Minister, David.
1: Oh, that was brilliant. That was brilliant.
0: David White on guitar. Absolutely brilliant. One of the great moments of Australian TV. All right, two from two there, my friend. So that leaves you, just looking across the list, you can do a fictional dog.
1: Dog, please.
0: Dog it
1: no,
0: is.
1: No, I did dog.
0: Oh, no, you did dog. You did. Thank you for pulling up.
1: Lady in the Tramps.
0: Art and Literature is the one that we've got left for you. Do you want to do that?
1: Yeah.
0: I think you have to. If you're going to get all three, if you're going to go for the prize here.
1: Yeah, I know.
0: Okay, well, you have to have a listen to this next bit of audio. In one Dr. Seuss classic, we meet Sam I Am. You have to listen to this, and you have to tell me what he really doesn't like.
2: Would you like them in a house? Would you like them with a mouse?
3: I do not like them in a house. I do not like them with a mouse. I do not like them here or there. I do not like them anywhere.
4: I will not eat them in a house. I do not like them with a mouse. I do not like them here or there. I do not like them anywhere.
0: What is it that Sam I Am doesn't like, Steve?
1: I don't think he likes eggs and ham.
0: What kind of eggs?
1: Green eggs.
0: That's right. Oh. He doesn't
1: think
0: like...
1: Think of my kids that I learnt Dr. Seuss.
0: Still worth a read, even at our age, mate. A lot of wisdom in there. A bit like Orwell, but a lot funnier.
1: And I think he wrote a book that only contained 57 letters.
0: Genius. Absolute genius. Hey, Steve, you're in the wind bin.
1: Thanks, mate. All right, I'll keep listening, Francis, and always good to hear your fresh voice.
0: Thank you, buddy. Thanks a lot. 1-300-800-222 to play the four quiz. Francis sitting in for Trevor on this Tuesday morning. Get on the phone, 1-300-800-222. Thanks to Harry in the Bay. Green eggs and ham is correct. Andy in Rosebud also got the Joan Kerner one right, and so did Chris in the Southern Waters. He was asking, hi, Francis, Joan Kerner? Yes, Chris, Joan Kerner. This is not Joan Kerner. This is Tori Amos.

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0: Good morning. Francis here for Trev. We're playing the four quiz. We've got three questions to go. And Betty in Dapto has been waiting very patiently. Hi, Betty.
5: Hello, Francis. How are you?
0: I'm well. More importantly, how are you?
5: Yeah, I'm good. Yes.
0: Excellent. What have you been? How's your week started? Okay?
5: Yes, it's been good.
0: What have you been doing?
5: I'm just hoping we get some rain.
0: Oh, it's been pretty dry there, has it?
5: Yes, it's been quite dry in Dapto and Wollongong.
0: Yes.
5: Oh. But we're promised rain tonight and tomorrow.
0: It's one of those situations around that part of the world, isn't it? It either doesn't rain or you get one of those rain bombs that sits above Wollongong for days on end and just drenches everything.
5: Yes.
0: It's all duck or no dinner.
5: Do you know much about Wollongong?
0: I've been there a few times, yes. I've never lived there, but I love beautiful place. Gorgeous
5: place. It's quite nice, yes.
0: I do get a bit scared when I drive down that hill coming out of Sydney and all those trucks are sort of like coming down the hill and little old me in my little car gets sort of stuck behind a big truck going down that hill into the valley there where Wollongong is. But other than that, that's just my problem, you know, I'm okay.
5: Yeah, they are pretty frightening, some of those trucks.
0: We need them though. They run the country. We've got nothing without them.
5: The last time we went to Canberra just on the Hume Highway, there were so many of them. I hadn't been anywhere much for quite a while, and I was amazed at how many trucks there were. And some of them, you know, got three trailers all together.
0: Yeah, it's lucky that the Hume Highway is now pretty much a dual carriageway all the way, which makes it just a little bit easier. Not so easy for those people in Queensland driving the Bruce Highway. Don't enjoy that luxury yet, which is a big issue, I'm sure, and if anyone's out there driving the Bruce this morning, good morning to you. Look after each other out there on the road. Now, Betty, what topic do you want to go with? Do you want to go with ABC Legend? Oh, we've got two questions left also. I know we've got two questions in ABC Legends, a question about people on the ABC over the years, or we've got one question that is still left about a cartoon dog.
5: I don't know. I'm a pretty adamant ABC person.
0: Well, why don't we go with that? What do you reckon?
5: All right.
0: Okay. Take your mind back to 1976. It's the Logies. I think Fonzie was at the Logies. Henry Winkler, at the peak of his powers, was at the Logies as one of the guest presenters. And an ABC personality not only won Best New Talent, but won the Gold Logie. I'm going to play a little bit of their acceptance speech, and you've got to tell me who the character was that won the Gold Logie in 1976. Have a listen, Betty.
6: When you do an excellent program like mine, it's not just, you know, you up there on the screen. There are

many other people behind the scenes that you have to carry as well. There are so many people I'd like to mention, but you know, I usually forget their names, and most of them will probably sink without a trace anyway. So.

0: I would like to thank my mother for not having the operation.
1: Oh, what a character. He wowed all of Australia and got into a tangle with more than one or two American and British celebrities in his time. Who is the character that won the 1976 Gold Logie for the ABC?
2: I'm not going to be able to tell you that, Francis.
1: Oh, Betty. Okay, but it's good to hang out, okay?
2: Yes, I'll try again.
1: Yeah, good on you, mate. I appreciate it. Talk to you soon. 1-300-800-222 if you know the answer. Shazzy knows the answer. So does Eric here in Melbourne. Harry in the Bay, they know it as well. I wonder if Justin does. Hello, Justin.
3: G'day. How are you, Francis?
1: I'm good, mate. How are things down at Franger today?
3: Not good. I think I've dislocated my knee.
1: What? How have you done that?
3: You're going to have a laugh at this. I pulled a plug out of the socket and I had to bend my knees, and when I got up, crack, snap,
1: Well, I hope you've got some help.
3: Yeah, I'm in bed at the moment.
1: Oh, good. I'm glad to hear that. Do you know?
3: That's my walking stick.
1: Good. I'm glad you got a walking stick to help you too. I hope we're sort of like distracting you from the pain. Do you remember who that was in 1976 who won the Gold Logie and that voice, that unmistakable?
3: Well, I'm going to have a stab, but I know for sure that he didn't have anything to do with the ABC, so I'm going to say Kerry Packer.
1: No, it wasn't Kerry Packer. I don't think Kerry Packer was ever that funny. But thanks for playing, Justin. Thanks for calling. Colin on the Gold Coast. Hi, Colin.
4: Hi, Francis. How are you doing?
1: I'm good, buddy. Who was that famous Australian performer who won the Gold Logie, ABC legend, 1976?
4: Well, the character, I think, was Norman Gunston, and the person was Gary McDonald.
1: That
4: I
1: is
4: think.
1: Absolutely right. Norman Gunston with his pineapple donuts on the Norman Gunston
4: I was actually
1: show.
4: Overseas at the time. I was living in the States at the time, but I do recognise the voice, too.
1: What were you doing in the States in the 70s?
4: I just went there to visit my dad. He was the music director on the Johnny Cash show, and I ended up living there for like 13 years.
1: Hang on, wind it up a bit. Your dad was the music director on the Johnny Cash show?
4: Yeah, Good Night, Bill Walker. That was my dad, yeah.
1: Wow. Well, we've got to get your details and maybe talk to you about this, because this

0: Oh my God, what a life!
1: He was, yeah, he was a the he was over there filming a movie called Kimberly Jim, and he liked what my dad did with the music, and he offered him a job in Nashville as a as his producer.
0: Wow.
1: Yeah. So, but then en route, my parents actually got divorced when we were living in Africa, and we came back to Australia with Mum, and then he went to live in the States, and actually en route to Nashville, Jim Reeves was killed in a plane crash. So he landed in Nashville, but he did know a few people like Chet Atkins and Lloyd Kramer and those folks, so he started working as a studio musician and ended up, yeah, because he was an extraordinarily good piano player too.
0: Wow. Did you meet any of these incredible country and western and Americana musicians? Did you meet Johnny Cash?
1: Oh, yeah, on more than one occasion, yeah.
0: Wow. What was that like, to meet the man in black?
1: He was very humble, actually. Yeah, he was just like you. A lot of those people are very much

0: Charles M. Schultz.
1: It was Snoopy, of course.
0: It was Snoopy, that's right. Yeah. Love Snoopy. Peanuts. Awesome stuff. All right, I think we've got one final question for you for the quiz.
1: Okay.
0: And you've got to be able to tell me the name of this ABC legendary TV children's character. It wasn't a person. Oh. It was a puppet. You've got to tell me what the name of the puppet was. Have a listen to this and see if you can get the answer. Have a listen.
2: Well, it's a tricky one. That's what I would say. Yes, I just have to get the right angle on it.
3: Well, and we have to work out what the right angle is. Is there a yo-yo in it?
2: No, Rebecca.
3: Oh, is there a yo-yo in it?
2: No, Rebecca.
3: Oh, is there a balloon in it?
2: No, Rebecca.
3: Oh, I'm very confused. This is very tricky.
2: Upside down.
3: Oh, it's finished.
2: Yes, it's a reindeer. Getting ready for Christmas. He has one Christmas decoration on his antler.
3: Oh, it's gorgeous. He's lovely. Oh, he'll make...
2: Another one, Rebecca. Yes, another one, another one, another one.
3: I've got another one right here.
4: And hurry up.
0: So who was drawing the pictures, Bruce? Oh, Colin, sorry?
1: Yeah, mate, no. Look, I think it's from Play School, but I don't... I really don't know the name of the puppet. I've never actually watched Play School.
0: Oh, no, it was not Play School, but it had a big pencil in his nose.
1: Oh. How about Pencil Nokia?
0: Pencil.
1: I don't know.
0: Good on you, Colin. I hope the rain finishes for you soon so you can play golf again. So we want to talk more about...
1: Yeah, well, it's got to dry out for a long time. Yeah, my roommate actually... rode his car off. He drove into the floodwaters.
0: Rule number one, never drive into the floodwaters.
1: He didn't. It was a flash flood. He didn't know.
0: Yeah. Okay, mate. Take care.
1: Thanks.
0: Stay safe.
1: Francis. I'm enjoying your show.
0: Thank you, mate. Appreciate it very much. 1-300-800-222 is the number to play the four quiz. We do have a winner because we can't get another three, but Steve from Tokenwall is our winner today. He got all three questions right. He was the only member of our four quiz audience to get in the win bin. And Steve, we'll get you that magic magnet, magic fridge magnet your way soon. Annie in Melbourne got it right. Mr. Squiggle, Julie from Nuji, Mr. Squiggle it was. And the steam shovel also made a walk-on part in that little grab as well. And poor old Rebecca getting harassed by Mr. Squiggle. That was her lot in life. Bill the Steam Shovel. Remember him? Thanks to everyone for playing the four quiz. And we'll do it again tomorrow. In a moment, we're going to go to Los Angeles, catch up with our good friend on the ground there, writer, producer, and script consultant, Tim Schulberger, is going to join us. But first, some new music. This is what I've been listening to a lot. I love Thundercat. This artist is making some really interesting new soul and groove music. This is I Wish I Didn't Waste Your Time.

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1: Guy Montgomery is back with a new assistant.
2: Sam Campbell, I'll take the job.
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0: And Colin there on the Sunshine Coast, or on the Gold Coast, I should say, got us into the mood. And here's Johnny Cash.

0: Johnny Cash and the Folsom Prison Blues here on Overnights.
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0: Francis here for Trev. Hope you're well. Tim Schulberg is our good friend. He's writer, producer and script consultant in Los Angeles, and he joins us every couple of weeks for a chat about what's been happening stateside. Hello, Tim.
3: Hello there.
0: How are you this morning in the US?
3: I'm well. It's a lovely day here in Los Angeles. It's, about 20 degrees, sunny. Can't complain.
0: Are you off to the LA County Fair soon?
3: Yes. It's an annual tradition that I've been dragging my children along to since they were in a stroller. They're now 17. So I said to them this year, I was like, look, you don't have to go anymore. You know, you're 17. And they're like, no, we want to go. And I said, well, you can bring friends. And they said, no, we like to go with you because

0: carnival rides and the games. The only thing that LA County Fair doesn't have anymore are many animals. They kind of got rid of the animals about, I don't know, 15 years ago. Because I guess they.
1: Where do they
0: Yeah,
1: hide the
0: sorry.
1: animals? Do they go to the state fair instead?
0: The animals?
1: Yes.
0: Yes. Well, they go to different parts of the state because California has what, 35 million people, and I think there are other more rural areas where you can bring your best cow and your favorite goat. And I think in LA they have a petting zoo, so there's like 100 sheep you can pat. But in the old days where you walk through the giant warehouses and there's the farmer sitting there with the fan on, patting his cow, keeping him cool, they don't have that anymore, and I find that very disappointing.
1: You really want the livestock, right? That's the whole point.
0: Yeah, absolutely. I mean, they work all year on these things, on the, making their cow look pristine. And I like to talk to the farmers and just see what separates a good cow from a great cow.
1: What greatness really looks like.
0: Right, exactly.
1: Can I ask you, what is your favorite food on a stick at a LA County Fair? What will you go to, and what is the one thing, where do you draw the line?
0: Well, I draw the line at the frog's legs. I don't like the frog's legs on a stick, but I've tried cheesecake on a stick. I've tried macaroni and cheese on a stick. I like the bacon wrapped hot dog on a stick, like a bacon wrapped corn dog on a stick. That's
1: So,
0: pretty good.
1: can I just ask about that? So that's a Frankfurter wrapped in bacon on a stick.
0: Yes, Frankfurter wrapped in bacon on a stick, and then often covered in a sort of a dough that they then deep fry.
1: There'll be instant food coma after one of those.
0: Yeah, you got to pace yourself at the fair. They also have giant donuts and I mean various sweet things. Like I said, the cheesecake on a stick is very nice, the funnel cake is very good too. That's basically dough just sort of squirted around in a plate that looks like a bit of a pyramid, and then dusted with icing sugar. That's pretty good too. But every year they try to bring different things out. Like you can get a hamburger with donuts as the buns. Rather than an actual bun, because who needs regular bread when you can have a donut on your hamburger? And every year they try different things to see what goes on. What's going to be a hit with the public. So not quite sure what there is this year, but there'll be something ridiculous on a stick for sure. I mean, more ridiculous. Oh, and then there's also like deep fried Oreos, deep fried Snickers bars, but they're not on sticks yet.
1: Well, and when they are, it will be like, mission accomplished. When you can get a deep fried Mars bar on a stick, the food pyramid is complete at that point, Tim.
0: Yes, absolutely it is. And what you want to do too is load up on all this stuff and then go on rides that spin you around and around in circles really fast.
1: Yeah,
0: Because that completes the picture.
1: that never ends badly. Hey Tim, we've got to go to the news, but we'll come back afterwards and speak about some more serious stuff, including Donald Trump's latest tangle with the law or with the courts, and also what might be happening once again as the heat between the United States and Iran starts to crank up once more. Tim Schulberger is with us, our writer, producer, and script consultant based in Los Angeles, but right now on ABC, wherever you are around Australia, it's time for the latest news.
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0: ABC News with David Rowlands. A woman and two young children have been found dead at a Sydney home, with a man taken into custody in a scene that police say was extremely violent. More from Jean Kennedy.
1: A 000 call was made from the Campbelltown home, and when officers arrived, they found the three bodies inside, in different parts of the house. Officers say the woman was aged in her mid-40s and the children were aged under 10. A 47-year-old man who'd made the 000 call was arrested at the scene. Acting Superintendent Michael Moroney.
2: It was a particularly violent crime scene. Other than that, I can't go into specifics at this time.
1: He said all four were known to each other, but he said there were no previous domestic violence offences involving the man that had been reported to police.
0: Israeli Prime Minister Benjamin Netanyahu has hailed the Navy personnel responsible for overseeing the interception of a Gaza-bound flotilla. Organisers of the global Samud flotilla say the Israeli Navy has intercepted close to 30 boats carrying food and medical aid so far. There are more than 50 ships in the flotilla, and 11 Australians are said to be among the crew.

0: Netanyahu has urged the Navy to continue the interceptions, accusing the flotilla of helping Hamas.
1: You are doing this with great success, and I must also say quietly, and certainly with less prominence than our enemies expected. So heartfelt congratulations, really. Keep going until the end. Thank you.
0: The Maldivian government says investigations are underway into the procedures that took place ahead of a dive in which four Italian scuba divers died in underwater caves. Officials say the bodies have been located during a three-hour operation involving a team of Finnish divers who have also reportedly gathered information needed to plan the recovery of the bodies. Spokesperson for the Maldivian President's Office, Mohammed Hossein Sharif, says it appears the Italian divers were very experienced.
2: I don't know whether they have dived to the same location before, but they definitely had a number of log dives in the Maldives across the country in different conditions. That much we know.
0: The federal government says more Australians will gain access to life-saving medicines, with billions of dollars committed to the pharmaceutical benefit scheme in the budget. The PBS subsidies prescription medicines to make them more affordable. Newly listed treatments include drugs for multiple sclerosis and cancer. Melanoma advocate Tamara Dawson says subsidised immunotherapy changed her life after she was diagnosed with stage 4 cancer.
3: I was in my mid-30s and I was fit and healthy until such time that I was diagnosed with metastatic melanoma. I was really fortunate to ride the wave of immunotherapy treatments, so I was able to access immunotherapy soon after I was diagnosed. I'm pleased to report that I am now cancer-free and fit and healthy.
0: A New South Wales parliamentary inquiry into the state's live music industry has heard calls for better transport and greater support for festivals and venues. Nandini Deer explains.
4: They did talk about needing more funding. I guess, you know, the Premier spoke about perhaps that funding's not as necessary, but what the Festival Association brought up is the costs, the rising costs that organisers are facing. So things like insurance, which is one that we've heard in the past couple of years now, with, you may have heard, like, festivals just no longer being able to sustain their events, no longer being able to put events on or cancelling last minute because of these rising insurance costs. So that was kind of a key point in the inquiry, where they were talking about ways that that can be supported, ways those costs can be more transparent.
0: Turning to sport, and equal all-time VFL / AFL games record holder Brent Harvey says no one will surpass Scott Pendlebury's record for the most games played by the end of his career. Harvey played 432 matches for North Melbourne before retiring in 2016. Pendlebury will break Harvey's record when Collingwood hosts the West Coast Eagles at the MCG on Saturday. Harvey says he's been reflecting on his own career achievements ahead of this momentous weekend for the Code.
5: You just understand how much help you need to along the way, and family, friends, staff, everybody in the football club. 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
0: That brings you up to date with the latest ABC News. 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
7: Sydney, rain, 15 to 20. Melbourne, a shower or two, 10 to 16. Brisbane, rain, 19 to 24. Perth, sunny, 9 to 24. Adelaide, showers easing, 13 to 18. Hobart, partly cloudy, 8 to 16. Canberra, rain, 9 to 14. And Darwin, a shower or two, 24 to 32.
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14: How are you? Welcome to your Tuesday morning. Francis here for Trevor for the next few weeks. Hope you're well. Our good friend Tim Schulberger, writer, producer and script consultant, is in Los Angeles talking to us this morning. He's getting ready for the state, the county fair and a deep fried food extravaganza, which will have him hallucinating and sweating bullets sometime later today. But he's here to talk about the news of the day as well. And some big breaking news out of the states at the moment, that Donald Trump has dropped his case against the Internal Revenue Service, the lawsuit that he had it claimed $10 billion for, damages for the IRS allowing his tax returns to be leaked, in exchange for a Department of Justice $1.76 billion weaponization fund. So, Tim, Trump has settled a law case as the President of the United States against his own Justice Department, his own IRS. So he was both the defendant and the aggrieved party here. And he settled for a $1.76 billion fund that he's going to use to assist people he feels have been victimised by the legal system. This sounds, well, let's put it politely, rather unusual.
10: Yes, unconventional, one may say. Yes, the news this morning, the first part was that he'd walked away from the $10 billion lawsuit, which everybody, I mean, that was like, wait, the president is suing his own government for $10 billion and what? And so then he walked away from that today, and people were like, well, the word was, well, that doesn't seem like the way Donald Trump behaves. So then it was followed quickly by, no, that seems to be that they've agreed to this $1.7 billion fund, which doesn't, from what the Democrats are saying, it seems to be a fund that Donald Trump will control, that he can pay to anybody at his discretion who he feels or who say to him, I was unfairly targeted by the Biden administration, IRS, the tax department. They came after me because I was a friend of you. Boo-hoo, and then Trump will say, here, take, you know, $10 million. Now, does anybody think that Trump is going to do that and not give himself most of the money? I think you'd be a fairly naive person to think that. Is this constitutional? Well, so far, the people who say such things are like, well, no. I mean, no, this isn't. But we're in an era now where what's constitutional? You know, this is the world we're in right now. We'll see what happens.
14: It's extraordinary. So basically, the taxpayer in the United States is handing over $1.7 or $1.8 billion US to the president who sued himself. The courts themselves said, well, there isn't actually any contest here, because it was clear from the early court cases that the courts were actually going to hear the case, because in order for there to be a civil litigation, there has to be some sort of conflict. There has to be two parties. And the judge that was hearing this was saying, well, hang on, you've got to come back to me and prove that you are two separate parties, because you are the government suing the government. So he's just basically transferring $1.8 billion out of the taxpayer's pocket to pay people who might feel like maybe and this will be the interesting bit, will it be the January 6ers? Will it be the insurrectionists and others who will be looking to lay claim to this money and have the government pay them after Trump has basically allowed them to walk away with a pardon, and therefore they'll be entitled to public money for being involved in the insurrection on January 6th. That's extraordinary to think about.
10: Yes, yes. And then, but the other interesting part of this is that from what we know about Donald Trump, who has now been, you know, in the political scene for what, a decade now, he doesn't do anything that doesn't suit himself. So that's what I'm thinking about this morning. It's like, how does this 1.76, and he's in his final years as president, he's not running for re-election again, fingers crossed. And so he's in sort of the lame duck period. And usually presidents in the past, when they're in their lame duck phase, sort of want to create their legacy, or they want to do things, or they start to look at, you know, how can I sort of cement myself in history? Well, Trump's doing that by building a bunch of stuff and just doing Trump things. But where does this fit? Like, he's not the kind of guy who has friends. And he's not the kind of guy who looks after his friends. I mean, we know that about this man. I'm not trying to be insulting. He doesn't. He sort of, Jeffrey Epstein seems to be the only friend he held for any more than about 6 months. And need we say more than about that? So what is the real point of this $1.76 billion? That's my question. Is he paying off people? Is he like, just what? That's the thing that's going to be interesting to see in the coming days, because it doesn't make any sense that Donald Trump would settle a $10 billion lawsuit for himself, a personal one where he was hoping to score some more cash, in order to achieve money to be given money that he can give out to his friends and supporters and benefactors. That doesn't seem like a Trump thing to do. So I'm kind of waiting for the other shoe to drop at this point.
14: Tim, there's so many things have happened in the United States during Trump 2.0, and they haven't triggered massive outrage. I guess people are just fatigued. Will this?
10: No. Nope. I absolutely guarantee you it won't. I mean, the Democrats will jump up and down, but they're a toothless tiger at the moment. They're in the middle of trying to find out who they are and what they're going to do. And I think they're still operating on the let's just let Trump ruin himself, a bit like Scott Morrison, and then we'll come in the midterms and you know, clean everything up. No one has any confidence that that's going to happen. They're still being led by people who are, you know, getting into their, you know, Chuck Schumer's what, 80 now. So, I mean, it's we are absolutely in that sort of fatigue phase. I get the feeling when we don't feel as angry. It doesn't feel as angry as it did a while ago. I think there's a lot of feeling like, can we just be done with this? Can we just get this done? You know, just lie there and think of England, in a way. It'll be over soon. So 1.76 billion. Yes, it's outrageous. Hopefully some courts will knock it back, because that's the other thing too, is that a bunch of these things get everybody upset and it goes into court and the court says, what are you doing? Of course not. And then that kind of, it just sort of goes away. So there's a hope, I suppose, that this thing will go away, because it is ludicrous and unconstitutional. But it'll be, you know, if it makes it all the way to the Supreme Court, it'll be one more test to see just how far off of actual law they've veered. We'll wait and see.
14: Yep, it's another test to see whether the system holds. Tim Schulberg is with us, writer, producer and script consultant based in LA. And tell us about the latest from the LA Writes competition you're running, Tim.
10: The Right LA.
14: Yeah, right.
10: We announce on Wednesday our quarterfinalists. So why am I talking to you? I'm too busy.
14: Because you're a good human, that's why. Hey, just quickly then, Luigi Mangione, that trial which has been running on that young man who shot on the streets, or was alleged to have shot on the streets of New York City, a major executive from one of the huge health funds in the United States, and then went on the run and created a huge controversy after he was arrested, and there were shows of support and sympathy for him. Where's that at the moment? Is Mangione still on trial?
10: Yeah, their trial hasn't started. They're still in the pre-trial arguing, and today actually a judge issued a report after he heard a testimony 5 months ago about what evidence could be admissible and what could be excluded. The defense wanted to exclude everything found in Mangione's backpack, because when he was arrested, he had this backpack, and his defense claimed that it was an illegal search of the backpack. They hadn't read him his rights. They didn't get a search warrant. They just sort of looked in it. Inside, they found a gun, and they found a notebook, and they found other documents that was, you know, highly favorable to the prosecution, obviously. And so the judge today said, you can keep the gun and the notebooks, but you can't keep his passport and his wallet. They get thrown out. So it's really interesting when you look at different media, just sort of where we are today, you know, journalism wise. You go to one website and it's like big win for the defense. A bunch of stuff got struck out. And then you look at the other one, like big win for the prosecution because they got to keep the gun. So I would argue the gun is probably more important than the passport when it comes to a murder trial of someone who got shot. That's where we are today. I'm not quite sure when the trial actually starts, but we're starting to gear up for that now. So I'm sure that'll captivate everyone because, you know, him on the run, it was very bizarre here. I mean, the support for a guy who cold-bloodedly murdered a man on a street in New York was a real symbol of our times, I think.
14: Yeah, it certainly seems so. Tim, it is starting to be tornado season in the States too as you head into summer. Has that started to appear on the horizon, and what are the consequences? Because we know with climate change, they're becoming more and more intense and more, widespread as well. Is it talked about more about the dangers of tornadoes?
10: Yeah, they're getting stronger. There was one last night that destroyed a few homes in Nebraska, and it was massive. There are definitely more massive ones. Tornadoes are really interesting. I mean, I've driven around, and I'm actually going to the Midwest next month. They're one of those things that are proving very difficult to predict and very difficult to prepare for because they're tornadoes. They just sort of arrive and they do massive, they can do, you know, really serious damage and then disappear. It's not like a storm front that you can predict and you can prepare for. You often only get minutes to sort of rush to shelter. And the problem is the Midwest is, as you may know, is not the most affluent part of the entire United States. So there are a lot of people who are living in
15: in accommodation that is not tornado proof. So, you know, the old sort of joke that a tornado will only ever hit a trailer park is sort of true. It's sort of, it kind of hits, you know, when it does hit, it can devastate a property that's not anywhere prepared for it. So,

0: They're getting worse, but there's not a lot of money to do anything to prepare for it. You know, we're not in a great shape, and the sort of infrastructure required to protect everybody is enormous. And so it's sort of talked about more, but not much is being done, I would say.
1: And Trump, of course, also reduced the number of people through his crackdown on federal government employees in the Weather Service who were involved in trying to have pre-warning of possible tornado strikes. And that's also going to play into this too, isn't it?
0: Oh, absolutely. I think we're down to one dude who sticks his finger out the window every 20 minutes.
1: That'll do it.
0: And yeah, that'll be right. Or it looks out and says, geez, that looks a bit worrisome. That's sort of where we're at now. Yeah, it's but also you've got to remember too that you've got the Midwest is very Republican and they're not big fans of climate change. So it's a bit like, oh, you know, this is just normal. And it's like, no, it's not. But they're yeah, so it's sort of the tornado is an interesting example of where we are politically, I think, too, where people don't want to believe they're getting worse, not doing enough to protect themselves from it, but also living in states that vote for Donald Trump. So you're sort of like, well, okay. You know, if this is what you want to believe, then all the best.
1: Before I let you go, it is a big week in American media too, because Stephen Colbert, who's been hosting The Late Show, which has been running in the United States for decades, before him it was Letterman and others all the way back to Ed Sullivan, it finishes this month. And in fact, this week, is it last week on air?
0: Yes, this is his last week on air. He finishes on Thursday. He's announced some guests. He's got Bruce Springsteen and David Byrne. We don't know who are going to be the final guests on Thursday. Stephen Colbert has said previously he's really hoping for the Pope, but I think that's a long shot. But he had last week, he had David Letterman, and they went onto the roof and they threw things off the roof and they aimed them at a CBS logo on the ground. So as far as I'm concerned, they can end, you know, that was a perfect ending for a show. They were cut because of, CBS said they were cut because of budget cuts. They couldn't afford to run the show anymore. At the time, CBS was under a lot of pressure from Trump, and CBS really, out of the three major networks, is the one that has most caved to Donald Trump. They've cleaned out their newsroom and put in a bunch of Trump people, and they've gotten rid of Stephen Colbert, who was a big Trump opponent. Last week... It'll be entertaining, and then we'll see what Stephen Colbert does next.
1: Yeah, it'll be sad. I've loved his work on The Late Show, watching it via YouTube. One of the first things I do when it's done, I get on there and watch the monologue. It's been very special for a very long time. Have you actually been to the Ed Sullivan Theatre for a recording of the show, Tim?
0: No, I haven't. But you're right. It's a special place. It's got a lot of history, and Stephen Colbert has done great work there. And a lot of people are very unhappy that he's going. And questioning why, because, you know, all the other networks still have their late shows on. So sad to see him go. But I heard that he's signed up to write a new Lord of the Rings movie because he's a big fan. So apparently he's working with Peter Jackson's team to write a script for a new Lord of the Rings. So,
1: well, that's
0: there
1: a win.
0: You go.
1: Good on you, mate. Look, I appreciate it. We'll let you get ready for the county fair and right
0: away. By the way, can I just say, I forgot to mention, the one big difference between the county fair and Australian shows, no show bags here.
1: What?
0: No show bags. It's devastating. I try to tell my children, it's like, usually you would be loaded up with a whole bunch of crap in a bag, and they're like, okay, well, okay, we're fine.
1: There's a gap in the market there for the three of you to go to go and set up a show bag stand at the LA County Fair and make it happen.
0: I know, right? I mean, shouldn't they? There should be. I mean, what an opportunity missed. But
1: it's time to bring Birdie Beetle. It's time to bring Birdie Beetle to Los Angeles. His time has come.
0: Oh, I would be all over that. But apparently show bags are an Australian invention.
1: Who knew?
0: Yeah, there you go.
1: So proud. So proud. Good to talk to you, my friend.
0: Thanks, Francis.
1: Tim Schulberger, writer, producer and script consultant in Los Angeles with us here on ABC Radio Overnights. Steve Miller,

Steve Miller and Band, keep on rocking you here on ABC Radio Overnights. Francis with you on this Tuesday morning. Coming up in a moment, we're going to talk gardening with our good friend Angie Yates. We're going to talk about growing peas in wintertime. You know what I had for dinner this on the way here tonight? It was a family production, but we made a magnificent pea and ham soup. Lots of lentils, lots of carrot, fantastic ham hock. And, you know, you always, when you make soup, you always make enough to last about 4 winters. So there's about at least another half a dozen meals in that coming my way. So I'm very much interested in what happens with growing peas. Some texts coming through. My favourite show bag was the Lucky Boy licorice one. Don't know how that would go down now. That's true, actually. The old the Lucky Boy cigarettes. Probably can't sell that show bag anymore. But my favourite one was probably I love the licorice one, but Birdie Beetle was the cheap one, so I could afford a bunch of those. It's always pretty good. You can send through your SMS with your favourite show bag. Do they sell them all around the country? Or was it just in the Metro show? 0437 774 774. Another thing the Americans miss out on, and Donald is true about this, we used to call... You know, as an insult at high school, we used to call someone a show bag because they might be full of crap, if you know what I mean. Behaving like a show bag. I mean, that's local humour, isn't it? That's Australianism. You said that to an American, they would not understand what the hell you were talking about. Talking peas in a moment, though. After the Go-Betweens.

0: Well, that album got a fair run on my turntable back in about 1985. Probably still does, actually. Liberty Bell and the Black Diamond Express was the record from Brisbane Royalty, the go-betweens there, and Spring Rain.
1: Overnights on ABC Radio.
0: Francis here for Trevor. Angie Thomas is with us from Yates, and we do love to talk to Angie about gardening issues and time to grow your peas at this time of the year. And we love your calls. If you've got any questions for Angie, 1-300-800-222 is the number to call, or you can SMS 0437 774 774. Send a message through there. Hello, Angie.
2: Good morning. It's a good time to talk about gardening, isn't it?
0: I love it. Gardening at Night. It's a good song by REM too, that one. Play that one later. peas. Pea season, is it? That's what we need to be doing.
2: It is. So different veggies grow at different times of the year, and peas are cool weather lovers. So now is the time to grow peas. And when I'm talking peas, that could include peas that you shell. So, you know, in the supermarket when you can buy a bag of frozen peas and you might have sprained your ankle and or you've got a bump on your elbow and that's what you put your peas on a bump or a sprain. But the peas inside that wondrous bag of frozen goodies is the peas that you can grow at home. So sometimes people might refer to them as little baby peas. So those are peas that you shell. So they're in a pod and you open the pod up and you shell them and it's got all those delicious little baby peas inside. There are also different types of peas as well, peas that you can eat the pod as well as the little tiny peas inside, and that's delicious. And there are also snow peas. So snow peas are the peas that you eat pod and all. So they're the flat pods, beautiful, crisp, crunchy pea pods, and you can throw them in stir fries or eat them raw in salads. So different types of peas that you can grow, but now is the time to get them in the ground.
0: I'm not a snap pea fan, I can tell you that, but I do love a pea in a pod. And, of course, you know, peas are essential to lentils, a version. Look, my ignorance is going to show here. How does a lentil relate to a pea pod?
2: Well, they're both legumes.
0: Yes.
2: So legumes are really good for you. So all different sorts of legumes, very clever plants that can absorb nitrogen from the atmosphere, and then they store it in their roots and different parts of the plant, but very clever. So in the same general big legume family as lentils.
0: 1-300-800-222 is the number to call. 1-300-800-222 or SMS 0437 774 774. If you want to ask Angie any questions about growing peas, or if you're growing some yourself, tell us what your secret is, or any other vegetables or other food stuffs that you're growing at this time of the year, or any general questions you've got on gardening. Angie, what sort of environment do you need to plant your peas in, and how do they grow? Let's go back to basics here. They grow out of the ground or in beds? What are we talking about? Or on trees? I'm an ignoramus here, so let me know what I need to know.
2: Sure. So-

0: Peas, they can grow either in a pot or in a garden bed. So the smaller varieties are great for pots. You can either get peas that are what they call dwarf peas that don't need anything to climb on. They grow sort of up to about 40 centimetres tall, so don't climb up, but they're also climbing peas as well. So, for example, the most common variety of snow peas are climbers. So you grow them up a fence or a trellis or a tripod or something that they can grow up. They're also the shelling type peas or the potted peas that you can grow up as well. So the climbing varieties mean that they don't take up very much horizontal room at all, which is very handy if you've got limited space. So they're very productive veggie. You can pick them over many months, so that's great as well, particularly for something like snow peas that you might need a couple of handfuls a week, which is great. Most peas are very successfully grown by seed by home gardeners. So you can buy seedlings, but they are really easy a vegetable to grow from seed. The seed is nice and big. They're easy to handle, easy to plant. Great veggie to grow with kids because those seeds are so big and easy to handle. And also the other thing I love about peas, and this makes them really good for growing with children as well, is that you can eat them, the peas raw in the garden. So I will snack on snow peas in the garden. I will also snack on shelling peas as well, and I like to think of them as little garden snacks or little garden lollies, and some of them don't make it back into the house. So really good veggie to grow, and they're really good for you, really, really good for you. And if you grow your own veggies, you're much more likely to have a healthier diet because you've got them out in the garden.
1: Now, Morty has texted through, wants to know about this. What type of light do they need in order to grow? So how much light exposure, sun exposure do you need for your peas or your pea plants?
0: It's really best to have them in a full sun position. Full sun means a minimum of 4 to 6 hours. The more, the better. So if they're growing in a shadier spot, they're not going to produce as many peas, whether it's snow peas or shelling peas, and they're going to be a little bit more sort of tall and lanky and not be as productive. So the sunniest position that you've got is going to give you the best pea harvest.
1: In terms of harvesting, does a plant produce regularly throughout the winter? It's not like it's one and done per season?
0: Yeah, so you can have peas that will produce over many months, actually. So I've got snow peas in my veggie patch. They're only about a foot high at the moment, but once they start to produce, I'm going to be picking them for several months. And also the extra bonus of picking your peas is going to encourage more flowers and then more pods after that. So you can actually encourage your pea season to grow longer by adding to your kitchen, so you can pick them. So quite a productive veggie, but really good to have as part of your veggie garden, and it's good for your soil as well, because as I mentioned before, the plants will absorb nitrogen from the atmosphere. What I do at the end of the pea season is I don't yank the whole plant out of the soil, is I cut them off at the base, so I leave the root system in the soil, and that's going to add nitrogen for my next crop, which might be tomatoes, for example, or beans when the weather warms up. So they're really good for the soil health as well. So talk about triple bonuses, pretty plants, because the pea flowers are actually most pea flowers are white. They're quite pretty. You get peas and it adds nitrogen to the soil. So a pretty clever veggie.
1: 1-300-800-222. Angie Thomas is with us from Yates, talking about gardening, and happy to take your calls. And your message is 0437 774 774. Are you growing peas, or what are you growing in terms of food this winter, or as we head into winter? Give us a call or send us a message. 1-300-800-222 or 0437 774 774.
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0: Francis here for Trev for another few weeks. Angie Yates is with us. We're talking growing peas. We're talking growing food in wintertime. This one has come through from Philip in Campbell in Melbourne on the SMS 0437 774 774. I'm from Lancashire in Northern England. We have a dish, black peas, eaten in winter with malt vinegar. It's not available in Australia for human consumption, only as an animal food. However, I've planted and harvested my own crop. Black peas, Angie, what do we know?
1: I actually have not grown them, so it's interesting. Different veggies grown in different parts of the world. So I'd love to hear from anybody in Australia that has grown black peas. Very, very interesting. So it sounds like they might be just designed for cooking. So they might not be the garden lollies that you can eat out in the garden. So something that you would definitely cook up. But an interesting combination with the vinegar. Look out for those.
0: Do love a mushy pea on a pie.
1: Oh, yum!
0: I think Philip from Lancashire will know that that's a thing up north in England too.
1: Yes.
0: Mushy peas, a pie, and a bit of mashed potato.
1: Yum. You had me at mash.
0: Winter heaven.
1: Yes, delicious.
0: Angie, will the peas outcompete my 6-foot oregano plants in the grow house? Bazza, the organic butcher, wants to know.
1: You should really give them their own space. So particularly, so say, for example, if you wanted to try to grow the dwarf peas and the oregano in the same bed, it's going to be a bit crowded. So give them their own space. So either growing dwarf peas at the front and give the other plants some room to grow at the back, or vice versa. So they're not spreading an invasive like ivy, for example, like really tenacious like that, but they will like their own space. So that would be my suggestion. Give them space.
0: Angie Thomas from Yates with us, 1-300-800-222 or 0437 774 774 for your SMS. Carol has texted through and says, I grow silver beet all year round. Silver beet's a fairly hardy plant, isn't it? I don't enjoy eating silver beet, but I know a lot of people do.
1: Yes, so silver beet will usually grow for up to 2 years. So it won't live forever, though there are perpetual spinaches and silver beets, but usually a short-lived perennial veggie. And similar to peas, the more you harvest it, the more new leaves will grow, and they're beautiful and tender. So if you've got spinach or silver beet in the garden, makes it really handy because you can throw in some really finely chopped leaves into pasta. The young leaves you can use in salads, and it's really good for you. I mean, Popeye was right. He was on a good thing there. So
0: it's rich in iron. Is that the main sort of like health benefit to eating a spinach variant?
1: Yes, I don't believe it's as rich in iron as we thought. However,
0: well, Popeye was misleading us. How very dare he?
1: I know, controversy, but it's a leafy green vegetable, so it's full of vitamins that are really good for you. I mean, deep green veggies have lots of really health-giving natural chemicals, so it's all good. And also it can be quite flavoursome. Say, for example, silver beet, you can use like spanakopita.
0: That's a good idea.
1: So there are lots of ways. If you're not keen on a great big steaming pile of steamed either silver beet or spinach, think of some ways that you can incorporate it into your cooking. Even in bolognese, I mean, some people are going to roll their eyes, but if you chop it up really finely in bolognese, you won't even know that it's there. Added to pasta, and it wilts down. So you could start off with a great big handfuls of either silver beet or spinach, and once it's cooked in a dish, you don't even know it's there. It wilts down at quite well, but it's a really productive veggie, so it can grow up for silver beet. It can grow up to a couple of years before it starts to get a bit old and go to seed.
0: It's one of the original superfoods, isn't it? It's because the nutrient value is so significant.
1: It's really good for you.

0: So, but any of the leafy greens or any
1: Not
0: those
1: any,
0: vegetables.
1: Angie. I'm going to draw the line at kale. You can
0: Well,
1: never sell me on kale. Sorry.
0: it's have you tried kale chips? They're actually quite good. So
1: Angie,
0: what I've done,
1: kale is just rubber dressed up as a plant. How do we convince ourselves that eating kale was a thing?
0: I have heard something funny that says the best way to prepare kale is to lightly stir fry it in some coconut oil, which makes it easier to scrape off the pan straight into the bin. Now,
1: That's my best. Someone stole my recipe.
0: But kale chips, they're actually quite yummy. So you chop kale into sort of sort of several centimeters long of the stems, the leafy stems, and then you spray it with oil, toss it with oil. Then I've used parmesan and cheese and a little bit of seasoning. Put it in the oven or the air fryer, and it's actually really nice. I would really challenge you to grow. That might be a bridge too far,
1: No, I'm
0: but
1: just being an old curmudgeon. I can't come at kale. I do love a winter vegetable. I've come around in a massive way to Brussels sprouts. I love Brussels sprouts, and I love a wild spinach as well. But kale, I cannot do. What about root vegetables at winter time? Isn't it time? This is it's time to shine, isn't it?
0: It is for a lot of them. It is. So I've just planted my onions, for example, on the weekend. So it's a really good time to plant onions. But you can also grow beetroot. You can also grow radishes. You can grow parsnips if you really love parsnips. I know a lot of people really love roasted
1: Oh,
0: parsnips.
1: I do.
0: So it's time to get all sorts of things in the ground. Often, also, or during the cooler seasons. If people have had trouble growing veggies like carrots, now is a really good time to get them in the ground because they're easier to grow from seed while the weather is cooler. The ground doesn't crust over with when you're growing carrots from seed, and that can be a real challenge with seed grown carrots. So it's much easier during the cooler months to keep the soil moist. So yeah, root veggies really, really good for you. And lots of those colours. We mentioned the dark greens of the spinach and silver beet, but carrots and beetroot and radishes, some really good colours. And the more colourful your diet is, the better it is for you. So
1: Sweet
0: they've got all
1: potato.
0: these. Sweet potato is, yes, lots of different colours actually of sweet potato, but in a lot of areas in Australia, they prefer growing during spring, summer, and autumn. For example, in temperate and cool areas, frost will kill off your sweet potato foliage. So warmer seasons for sweet potato for the majority of Australia is when you should be growing. So sweet potatoes, they can go a bit rampant, so don't want to put people off from growing sweet potatoes, but they can become a little bit rampant. They just it's like this lush tropical foliage that grows everywhere. So sweet potatoes are really good to grow in a confined location, like a big pot or a big garden bed, so they don't go everywhere. But yeah, sweet potatoes is another good one for you.
1: It is. Christine in Yass agrees with you. Yes, kale chips or massage kale with salt and oil as a salad green. Okay. All right, Christine. All right, Angie. I'll give it another go and report back. Look, it's been great talking to you, Angie. Let's do it again next week.
0: No worries. Thank you.
1: Angie Thomas there from Yates with us here talking gardening and talking growing peas and winter vegetables, root vegetables as well. And she'll join us again next week here on ABC Radio Overnights.
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0: Welcome to Tuesday. Francis Leach here in for Trevor Chappell while he has a bit of a break. Now, we've got a call from John from Glenroy in Melbourne. He sent us some rather disturbing photos from where he is at the moment as well, where we know in this part of the world, in Melbourne, there's been a number, in fact, a series over months of violent attacks on shop fronts and tobacco stores, and it continues on. And John in Glenroy, not far from where I grew up, in fact, on Wheatsheaf Road, in fact, I know exactly where he is, has once again seen this happen in his neighbourhood, and he's given us a call here on ABC Radio overnight. Hello, John. How are you going, mate?
2: Oh, good morning.
0: What happened this morning?
2: I was woken up to an explosion and arrival of about six fire trucks and police and ambulance, and it's a shop in Wheatsheaf Road. There's many people who live in Wheatsheaf Road in apartment blocks above the shops.
0: So it's right near Glenroy Station. It's a big hub these days, isn't it?
2: Yes. And this shop's a Middle Eastern supermarket, like a small, grocery shop, Middle Eastern supermarket. So that's a tally of six explosions and fires in the last 3 years now.
0: Six in 3 years?
2: Yeah. Our building attracted some large caliber bullets through our front window that went into the lift.
0: And when did that happen, John? How long ago was that incident?
2: 5 weeks ago. The assailants or perpetrators were trying to fire into the cigarette shop and missed by about 10 feet. And the bullets went over someone's shoulder in the lift. He's now no longer living with us. He's fed up and has left our building.
0: And how about you? Are you going to continue to live there? How do you feel in terms of your own personal safety, given that this continues to happen to your building in your neighbourhood?
2: It'll all take time. I probably would like to move out, but it takes a lot of time.
0: Not as easy as said and done.
2: It'll take me quite a while, actually, to organise myself. But
0: how are you feeling, though?
2: Look,

0: Well, you know what? It's just disappointing. I'm actually getting immune to it. I don't know what's wrong. I was very outraged the first two fires because we had a family live above the shop, and it was a Unison housing tenant with an infant child. It was basically blown out of the cot. So they used the explosives on one of the fires. The whole building shook. And it's a very thick concrete building. I'll tell you, the whole building shook.
1: Were you at home at the time that one occurred, John?
0: I actually put the fire out with me bare feet and the fire extinguisher. Sometimes the fire brigade take 12 minutes to get here. But I'm honest in telling you that, well, I've endured five fires in this building in Glenroy in
1: And
0: 3 years.
1: John from Glenroy in Melbourne is with us, just so if you're catching up with us on ABC Radio overnight. So it's a neighbourhood in the northern suburbs of Melbourne. I grew up out that way, so I know exactly where you are, John. I'm a Broadmeadows boy, so I'm just a couple of train stations down the road from you. And parents, oh, mum still lives out that way. So I know exactly where you are. And it's been a constant source of anxiety and concern that these attacks continue to happen on not only tobacco stores, but other stores as well. Now we're seeing it also in the nightclub industry in Melbourne too. And so it's deeply distressing. What have the police and others been telling the residents where you are about what's going on, what they know, and what they can reassure you they can do about it?
0: Nothing. We never even had any welfare checks or any interest from the local council to come and check on us. We had disabled people in the building in walking frames and wheelchairs, and I'm sort of the only fit, able guy that's sort of reasonably technical at grabs fire extinguishers, puts out the fire. Well, it was an attempt to put out the fire many times, but no, the feelings from the people living Wheatsheaf Road is very sad and poor. You know, the morale is very low.
1: Yeah, I can imagine it is, mate. Look, we appreciate you letting us know about that. And of course, no doubt they'll be followed up by ABC News across the day. But stay safe there. And thank you for letting us know what's been happening in your neighbourhood and where you live.
0: Thank you. Thank you for taking interest. Thank you.
1: John from Glenroy there in Melbourne, who called us this morning to talk about events just occurring in his neighbourhood this morning. Once again, another, it seems, attack on a local business in the middle of the night, which is causing great distress not only to the business owners, but to the residents living in that community as well. It's Overnights on ABC Radio.
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0: I think the theory has to be that if you're going to have a one-hit wonder moment, make sure it's an absolute banger. And that's exactly what CC Peniston did in the early 90s with that one. Finally, put my glow stick back in my backpack now, dancing around the studio. Coming up to the latest news, then after that, it will be the open line. Your calls on 1300 800 222 or SMS 0437 774 774. Anything you want to talk about. 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

0: ABC News with David Rollins. A 47-year-old man is in custody after a woman and two children were found dead at a home in Sydney's southwest. A 000 call was made from the Campbelltown residence shortly before 8 o'clock last night, which alerted police. Officers discovered the bodies of a woman in her 40s, along with two children under the age of 10. Acting Superintendent Michael Moroney says when officers entered the home, they found the three bodies inside and described the scene as particularly violent.
1: Whilst I can't give you specific information regards to how they passed, what I can tell you is all three persons sustained significant injuries and it was a particularly violent crime scene. At this stage, we believe there are no outstanding offenders. However, we are yet to interview the male at Campbelltown.
0: Still in New South Wales, where heavy rain has brought floods to the north coast of the state, with the SES issuing more than 20 warnings overnight. Lachlan Patrick has the latest.
2: Floods are likely in Lismore this morning after flash floods hit Coonga, Yukai and the Cedar and Rollins Creeks overnight. The SES has been telling locals to avoid the flood waters and warning Northern Rivers communities to expect to be cut off by floods and high tides. Meanwhile, the Bureau of Meteorology says the Tweed River is easing after earlier flood peaks at Chindra and Tumbulgum, with rises for the Wilson River as a flood watch remains in place for the region.
0: Chinese state media is reporting that at least 9 people have died after a truck fell into a flooded river in the country's southwest. 15 passengers were reportedly returning from planting sweet potatoes at the weekend when the truck fell into the river while crossing a bridge. More downpours are expected after heavy rain drenched central and eastern China. The World Health Organization has declared

0: Ebola outbreaks in parts of Africa, a public health emergency of international concern. At least 80 people have died and hundreds of suspected cases have been reported in the Democratic Republic of Congo and Uganda. The WHO warns that the outbreak may be larger than currently known and could spread to neighbouring countries. Southern Cross University's Dr. Peter Beyer-James was a frontline worker during the Ebola outbreak in Sierra Leone just over a decade ago, and says there is no current approved vaccine or treatment available.
1: The Ebola strain that is currently the cause of this current outbreak is rare. It's not the common one that has been around. There is no vaccine or therapeutics or treatment for it compared to the previous strain that is the common, the Zaire strain, which a vaccine was developed for.
0: Beleaguered British Prime Minister Keir Starmer says he won't walk away from the job or set a timetable for his departure. The comments come as an expected Labour Party leadership contest has begun to take shape, with Sir Keir's Health Secretary Wes Streeting and Manchester Mayor Andy Burnham the likely contenders. Mr Burnham will first need to win a by-election to enter Parliament, which is likely to be held next month. Sir Keir told reporters he intends to lead Labour to the next election, which is due by 2029.
2: I've said, I don't know how many times, that I'm not going to walk away. I feel very strongly that I must serve the people who voted me into office. Do I recognise that we've got to turn things around after those election results? Yes, of course I do.
0: Iran has blamed the United States and Israel for the ongoing effective closure of the Strait of Hormuz as the stalemate in peace negotiations continues. It comes a day after US President Donald Trump warned Tehran that time is ticking, and that there won't be anything left of them should they not agree to a peace deal. Iran has declared it's ready to return to fighting if diplomacy fails. Foreign Ministry spokesperson Ismaili Baghali says it's unacceptable that large parts of the international community blames Iran for the situation in the Hormuz Strait.
3: The lack of security in the Strait of Hormuz and the Persian Gulf has been caused by the aggression by the US and the Zionist regime. The UN Security Council can't ignore this and accuse only Iran for breaching security of the region.
0: The government of Greenland says that progress has been made in talks with the United States over the territory's future, but that the island sought by President Donald Trump will never be for sale. US Special Envoy Jeff Landry, appointed by Trump last year, arrived in the Danish territory at the weekend and has met with Prime Minister Jens Fredril Nielsen. There's been no immediate statement from Mr. Landry, who told local media a day earlier that he was there to listen and learn.
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5: Sydney, rain, 15 to 20. Melbourne, a shower or two, 10 to 16. Brisbane, rain, 19 to 24. Perth, sunny, 9 to 24. Adelaide, showers easing, 13 to 18. Hobart, partly cloudy, 8 to 16. Canberra, rain, 9 to 14. And Darwin, a shower or two, 24 to 32.
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11: That's right, your chance to have a chat about the issues that matter to you. 1300 800 222. Get on the phone and give us a call or SMS through 0437 774 774. Francis here for Trevor for the next week and a half. And then Trevor will be back at the start of June to pick up the baton. Plenty to talk about. Did you know that this week is National Volunteer Week? And it's the annual celebration of volunteering across the country. And you and I both know that our communities do not function without people who are prepared to volunteer. It's a sort of glue that holds everything together. I know government can provide some services, but really it's the volunteers, the things we do in our local clubs or what we do to help the elderly people in our community, whatever it is. Volunteering is the lifeblood of community. And I'd love to hear from you if you are a volunteer. Where do you volunteer? How do you volunteer and why do you volunteer? 1300 800 222 is the number to call. 1300 800 222 or 0437 774 774. I mean, I've got the dream volunteer role at the moment, personally. I've been able to volunteer at my beloved football club, which has been the centre of my heartache for about five decades. How old am I? Yeah, 5 decades. So I'm now volunteer team manager for the St Kilda Saints VFL program, the new reserve grade team. So that's just a love job. Every once a weekend, I'd spend a day organising everything for the club so that the seconds team can run out and play and be prepared. You know, today I could be doing something else, but I'm doing that because I love that football club. And one reason or another, I still care about it, even though it's broken my heart numerous times. Where are you volunteering? 1-300-800-222 or 0437-774-774. Mark Pearce is the CEO of Volunteering Australia, and he talks about, you know, why it's such an important thing.
12: Volunteering is great for a whole lot of reasons, but one of the things that it does is that it provides some agency to people who might otherwise feel somewhat helpless in an environment that moves fast and you don't tend to feel like you've got a lot of control. People get involved in volunteering for a whole lot of reasons, but when it comes to things like environment and sustainability, and we read about this and we feel it each and every day, people who get involved in the sustainability of the planet, in protecting the environment, feel deeply connected to being part of the solution rather than the victims of something which is desperately out of control.
11: That's Mark Pearce, CEO of Volunteering Australia. So I'd love to hear from you. If you are a volunteer, you're volunteering somewhere, let us know how and where you're doing it and what it means to you as well. It's not just the fact that you're volunteering and giving to others, which is fabulous, but there's also plenty you get back as a volunteer, you know, on a personal level by making yourself available to assist with others. You can talk about that or anything else you want to discuss. 1-300-800-222. Let's head to Sydney. Good morning, Sally.
13: Morning, Francis.
11: How are you?
13: I'm okay. How are you?
11: I'm doing okay.
13: Look, about the guy who was talking to you earlier on about Trump and that lawsuit he did. Look, last week's visit, he went to China and he just couldn't stop gushing over what a wonderful man Xi is. It just amused me. He just rolled over like a teddy bear and just lied down on the floor. And it was like, you know, I'm the lame duck president. I'm in the middle of a war that I was dragged in there by Israel, and now, you know, I'm here with a pleasing attitude towards you guys in China. This is the same guy who this time last year was throwing tariffs at everybody, especially China. And now he goes over there and expects what, really?
11: Well, we'll have to wait and see what comes of that visit in the long term. At the moment, nothing really has come out of it of significance, Sally. But thank you for your call. Nellie is in Lilydale. Nellie, how are you going?
14: Very well, thank you. And you?
11: I'm well. Where do you volunteer?
14: I volunteer at the Croydon, Moorabbin, St Vincent de Paul Conference. And we cover quite a big area, considering Kilside, Montrose.
11: So this is in Melbourne, huh?
14: Oh yeah, Melbourne. Yeah, of course. Yeah.
11: And how much pleasure or, you know, satisfaction do you get out of being a volunteer?
14: Well, I feel like I'm coming to my twilight years.
11: No, you're just getting started, Nellie.
14: Not really. I don't know. I feel like because I've been in Australia 50 years and I never have a community thing, and now I'm doing it since I come back from Queensland, I feel that if we all dedicate 2 hours a week helping others, we can feel we have the hand on the pulse of the community. A lot of people they sit around and they don't help, and you don't need to help by getting money, but getting satisfaction. And my satisfaction is that tomorrow when I'm not capable, somebody will come around and knock at my door and say, "What do you need, Nellie?" we haven't seen you for a while. We want to talk to you and see how you're going.
11: So you built a little community for yourself of people that you respect and like.
14: Correct, correct, correct. And the confidence for St. Vincent de Paul, it's really quite big. Like we are 14, 15 of us, but Croydon is losing their numbers because of age. We haven't been able to recruit people like me or my fellow companions.
11: Can I ask you, Nellie, if someone's out there and they're listening and they're going, oh, maybe I should volunteer, but I haven't done it yet, what would you say to them to get them across the line to volunteer? What's the thing that you get the most out of doing it?
14: I believe that you follow your heart and you're not prejudiced. I can't say it. You don't actually look at the color of the skin or the way they look. You just look at the need. And if you can see the need of the person, sometimes they don't need anything. They just want a hug.
11: Yeah.
14: And they don't have it from a neighbor or a relation because they live very far away.
11: You're doing wonderful work, Nellie. Thank you so much for sharing your story. I really appreciate it.
14: You're most welcome. You're welcome. I'm glad to have the opportunity to say how I feel.
11: Good on
14: Thank
11: you.
14: Thank you.
11: Thank you so much.
14: Nellie, you're doing a wonderful job.
11: We'll talk to you soon. Nellie and Lily Dale there, volunteering at the local St. Vincent de Paul. What about you? 1-300-800-222 or SMS 0437-774-774. Staying in Melbourne in Craigieburn, it's Carol. Hi, Carol. Good morning again. How are you?
15: Good morning, Francis.
11: Are you a volunteer?
15: I am. I volunteer for the local netball club.
11: Yep.
15: I'm in charge of the oranges.
11: Very important. Crucial, crucial role.
15: Well, we train on a Wednesday night and play on a Saturday morning.
11: Yep. So are you training and the game day?
15: Saturdays. We play on a Saturday.
11: Yep.
15: We train on a Wednesday night and play on a Saturday.
11: And do you get to both? Do you go down to training too?
15: Of course.
11: And how many
15: kids? Of course I do.
11: And how many kids are participating there?
15: Oh, we've probably got like 80.
11: So that makes all the difference, doesn't it, that people like you get out there and give them a good place to train, support them in their physical activity. You know, they also get to sort of enjoy some sport and learn how to work in teams, and you get to sort of connect with everyone in the community.
15: It is all about the teams. It's not necessarily about the oranges, but the oranges are important. It's about the mums and the dads and the kids are all doing something together. Everybody's having fun. And it doesn't matter whether you win or lose, you're just having a go.
11: Excellent. And how have the teams been going so far this season, Carol?
15: Netball is a winter sport and we've only just starting to kick off now. So I think we're about fourth, the team that I support. But we go to Reservoir, which is in your area. Like I grew up in Faulkner and you grew up in Broome.
11: That's right, I did.
15: So we've got Camp Road that connects us, right?
11: Yes. It's a bit local for our national audience, but yes, we're not far apart, Carol.
15: No. And now I'm in Craigieburn, which is just like, Craigieburn is like Broadmeadows North.
11: That's what it's become. It used to be the first country town on the Hume Highway out of Melbourne.
15: That's right, 11 kilometres.
11: Oh, it's changed so much. Hey, good on you, mate. I hope they have a win this weekend for you.
15: Thank you.
11: Carol there, who's a volunteer with the local Craigieburn netball teams. 1-300-800-222 is the number to call. If you're volunteering, love to hear from you and talk about the organisation or the people you're volunteering for and what it means to you. 043.

0: 0377 774 774. Something else that's in the news that we could talk about as well is the issue around cigarettes and the excise on cigarettes. Now, former Commonwealth Deputy Chief Medical Officer Dr. Nick Coatsworth was in front of a Senate inquiry yesterday, and he did something he thought he'd never do. He was recommending slashing the tobacco excise to combat the Australia's rampant illicit market in cigarettes. Let's have a listen to what he had to say.
1: I do think it's a bigger problem to have a burgeoning illicit market funding organised crime than the health problems created by smoking. It makes me feel slightly unwell that I'm adopting the same position as the tobacco industry, who want to drop the excise. But we need to get, as a government, as public health professionals, as a community, we have to get back control first before we can start to drive those numbers down again. Numbers that are probably, I think, going up.
0: Nick Coatsworth there, former Deputy Chief Medical Officer, Dr. Nick Coatsworth, talking about the excise on tobacco, and he believes it needs to be slashed to combat organised crime. Other public health experts and Department of Health officials were not of the same mind. They think lowering taxes would not stop criminal syndicates. But I really want to hear from you. Are lots of people in your community, or are you buying those cigarettes? No judgement. We just want to know about the prevalence of it at the moment and just how widespread it is in the community. Are you noticing younger people, more younger people smoking because the availability of cheap illegal cigarettes? Give us your best experience. 1-300-800-222. What's happening in your community? What's happening for you and the people you know? And is this the way forward? Is lowering the excise on cigarettes smart move, or will the criminals just play low ball and just be a race to the bottom on price so that they still win anyway? I'd love to talk to you. But first, we're going to speak with Wayne in Maryborough in beautiful Queensland. He's a volunteer. Hello, Wayne. How are you?
2: Oh, good. Thank you, sir.
0: Where are you volunteering?
2: I volunteer at the Salvation Army shops.
0: Okay. And do you do that once a week, or what have you been doing?
2: I used to do it twice a week and cut it back to one day a week, and I've been there for over 20 years.
0: Wow, that's quite a stint. Got a record of service there, Wayne.
2: Yeah, plus I also volunteer at the Railway Museum there.
0: Oh, you got a Railway Museum. Very cool.
2: Yeah. And one day a week I do that.
0: So you're doing 2 days a week. What does it mean for you to be doing that? How do you feel about that?
2: Oh, just all the nice people you meet. And sometimes you think, if I've helped somebody, well, I've done a bit of good.
0: Oh, good man. Excellent. And in terms of you, does it feel make you more connected to your community and you feel more involved with everything?
2: Oh, well, I've always been involved. I umpired junior cricket and helped with the Boy Scouts, done a bit of this and a bit of that.
0: You've been a lifelong volunteer, Wayne.
2: Sort of, yeah. But, I wasn't going to volunteer. I retired a bit early and they said, oh, well, you to get the pension, you got to do a couple of days. So I started doing it, and I've been there ever since. I'm over 80 now, so.
0: Well, good on you for doing it. And are you there tomorrow?
2: No, I was there yesterday.
0: Oh, there you go. Good on you, Wayne. I appreciate it. Thanks for calling us.
2: Thank you. Bye.
0: Let's speak with Sarah, who's out there this morning on the road. Hello, Sarah.
3: Hey.
0: How are you going?
3: Look, even getting this huge chance to do this, you've got no idea how much this means to me, my friend. And look, I am a volunteer probably since, let me say, year five or six at primary school. I'm a bit of a serial volunteer, straight out, I'll admit it, because by all means, helping the wonderful mums we had at primary school canteen, you know, even serving the younger kids.
0: Yes.
3: Like, dishing out, look, how can I put them? You know, remember the old-fashioned Zupa Dupa?
0: Yes.
3: Yeah, I know about the, you slap me on the hand by all means about the no brand, yada, yada, yada, ABC. Look, I'm a long-time listener beyond belief. Okay, look, I've got two really...
0: So, Sarah, like, where are you volunteering at the moment?
3: Bluntly, how can I put this? But one in Victoria by sheer distance and one in New South Wales by absolute... Like, I'm within 20 minutes of it and I miss it beyond belief because I'm having to take some enforced time off.
0: Okay, mate, well, it's good that Sarah...
3: You, I'm not going to get upset.
0: Okay.
3: Because, yep. Like, so, the one in Victoria, and please hear me on this because... Honestly, the chief cook and bottle washer, a.k.a. a certain actor that played the wonderful Mr. Molly Meldrum.
0: Now, we might need to take this offline and talk to you about it offline, Sarah. That's not what we're talking about here this morning, but we'll talk to you again soon. Thanks for your call. 1-300-800-222 is the number. Tim's the truck driver on the road this morning. Hello, Tim.
4: Hey, mate, how are you?
0: Not too bad. So we heard from Nick Coatsworth.

0: There, the former Deputy Chief Medical Officer talking to the Senate inquiry, recommending that they slash tobacco excise because it's basically hands up, we've lost the war on cigarettes by pushing the price too high. What can you tell us?
1: Yeah, they actually have. People can't afford to pay $50, $60 a packet of cigarettes. I get them off a bloke that like supplies them to me, and I sell them off to other people and stuff like that, and the amount of people that come and get them off me is just phenomenal. And stuff like that. So, yeah, it's just how it is. They're going to have to drop the excise right off it completely for this to stop. Otherwise, it's just going, they've lost control of it.
0: If the price comes down, do you reckon the price of illegal cigarettes will drop even lower just as the market forces demand, that it's not really going to change the level of consumption? Tim, are you still with us? I think we might have lost Tim, but yeah, well, there you go. That's Tim being able to tell us directly from his own experience what has been going on for him as we speak to Matt on the road here on ABC Radio Overnights. Hi, Matt.
2: G'day, mate. How are you?
0: Also have an experience with it when it comes to illegal tobacco?
2: Yeah. I've been buying them, mate. They've been keeping me going because otherwise I wouldn't be able to afford them. Otherwise I'd have to give up other things like, cutting down on how much I'd spend on food at the shops, or I wouldn't be able to go out to the movies or go out to the pub, have a drink or anything because I'd be able to afford it, mate.
0: So it's a straight economic choice for you. It's like, this just makes sense because the price is just ridiculously low.
2: Well, it's not ridiculously low. It's reasonable.
0: Tell us what you pay, Matt. What do you pay for a pack, and what would you pay if it was a traditional commercial brand? Give us a bit of a comparison for those of us who don't know.
2: I think about $15 a packet.
0: Of 20 cigarettes or?
2: Yeah, for 20 cigarettes. And 20 cigarettes is all you can buy from the government packets these days as well. And they're $47.
0: Wow, that's a big difference.
2: Yeah, and you want to talk about price gouging. Like, they took Woolworths, Coles, of course, price gouging. Man, what do you call that, mate? That's price gouging right there, you know? And it's obviously not working, making people quit smoke. We're not going to quit. We're addicted. We're going to keep smoking. This means we're going to go about everything else to support our habit. And they know that. The government know that. And that's why they keep jacking the excise up. And they know that we'll keep paying it because we're addicted. So all these do-gooders talking about their health, they don't give a damn about their health, mate. And these people selling us illegal cigarettes are doing us a favour because with all the rising costs of everything else, mate, that's the only way we can afford it. So I'm thankful for it, mate.
0: Doesn't worry that it might be a criminal organisation that, as we're seeing, say, for instance, in Melbourne and other parts of Australia where they're, the supply chain might be involved in violent acts that are, ramming shops and setting places on fire. Do you think,
2: mate,
0: about that?
2: As far as I'm concerned, the biggest criminal organisation in this country is our government, mate.
0: Okay. Well, thanks for your call, Matt. Appreciate your honesty. That's all we can ask for. George is also in Melville in WA. Hello, George. You're a volunteer.
3: Yeah, I have done volunteering, not for a while, but I went to Apex. You heard of Apex?
0: Oh, I remember Apex. So Apex, is that still, this is my ignorance again, so that is a community organisation, a bit like the Lions Club and Rotary.
3: Yeah, by the Lions Club.
0: Yeah.
3: I saw a Lions Club ad on the fence down the football ground today. I went to my dancing club. But I haven't seen Apex around for ages. There's only eight of us in the club. And we had to have the report. We all had directorships,
0: Yep.
3: National relations and service. We're a service club. Good thing for the community for free.
0: And what sort of things would you get out in the community and do?
3: Well, the biggest one, there was a drought in WA in the 80s. And one of the guys could drive a truck, and he went to the council. Said, can we have that water truck? We used to go around watering trees. Only on the weekends. They're working during the week. Go out for about 3 or 4 hours on Saturday morning, or mainly Saturday morning, and water the trees in Netherlands. It was Netherlands, Subiaco, I think.
0: Little things that make a big difference in people's lives, George. Good on you.
3: And I felt good being a Christian. You know, my mum raised me as an Anglican. She worked so hard for family, and I went off the rails for a little bit, but I got back on, luckily, almost straight away. And we're all happy as Larry. My mum and dad died. Mum 2011, dad 2014. My wife 2018. That was so sad. You know, marriage is fantastic, I've found.
0: And how are you doing these days, George? You going okay?
3: Well, I've got a bit of lung trouble, unfortunately.
0: Oh, well, you look after yourself,
3: also,
0: mate. Good
3: also,
0: chat.
3: Also, I did Meals on Wheels. I did Meals on Wheels at South Perth Seniors for 7 years. My mum did Meals on Wheels in Northam every month. I did every fortnight.
0: Oh, good on you. I mean, it makes such a big difference. I know because my mum does receive Meals on Wheels, and that being able to know that your aging parents are being delivered regularly, constantly, good food by great people who you can trust is just so, so valuable. Good on you, George. Really appreciate your call on the open line. Dave's in Townsville. Hello, Dave. Welcome to ABC Radio Overnights.
4: How are you?
0: How are you going?
4: I'm a new man.
0: Well, that's good news. What's been happening?
4: I was diagnosed with Parkinson's for 3 years ago. And the worst 3 years of my life having Parkinson's, it's not very pleasant whatsoever. No. Anyway, I went through all the hoops and hurdles and everything like that to be able to go for deep brain stimulation, DBS, they call it.
0: Yep.
4: Have you heard of it?
0: I've heard of it, yes. So how did it work for you?
4: Turned my life around. Absolutely amazing. Absolutely amazing. Couldn't believe it myself. My wife couldn't believe it. All my friends saw me. Couldn't believe how well I'd... Before I had the operation, I reckon I felt like I was a dead person walking. And now I've come out of it really, really well. Best thing I've ever done.
0: Excellent. That's a good way to finish our open line this morning with your good health story. We need that.
4: Absolutely.
0: Okay, we might actually put you on hold so we can find out more about this, and we might follow up about this particular procedure so that we can tell others about it. Good on you, mate. Thank you, Dave.
4: No worries at all. More than happy. I'm so good. I feel so well. I want to share it around. Let
0: good.
4: People know it's out
0: Let's
4: there.
0: Do that then. Hold the line, and Mick will get your details. We'll find out more about your experience and how it's changed your life as well. Thanks to everybody who's been texting in as well. G'day, Francis. Mick here. I gave up the smokes in the early 80s when they were up to $1.10 a packet. Those days are long gone, Mick. Long gone. Only a complete nut or fool would pay money to slowly kill themselves with coffin nails. I take your point, but there are people who are living with their addiction to nicotine and they've got to deal with it in their own way. And it's the reality at the moment that cheap illegal cigarettes are the choice that they're making because the price point is just irresistible. Apex is for 45-year-olds to 18 only. Thank you, Baz. I didn't realise that. I hope it's still going strong, doing good work in our community. Coming up in a moment, Ant Williams is going to talk to us about letting your mind push through the barrier and be tough. He has done extraordinary things as a psychologist, a free diver, a world record holding ice diver, and he's not finished yet. His new book is called Let It Be Tough, Train Your Mind to Perform Under Pressure, and the two-time world record holder in ice diving is going to join us here on Overnights in just a little while. First, though, I love this song from Randy Crawford. Perfect for this time of the morning. One day I'll fly away. On ABC Radio Overnights, Francis here. Hope you're well.

0: 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One day I'll fly away here on ABC Radio Overnights.
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0: Francis here for Trev. Hope you're well on this Tuesday morning. Now, I'm sure you've heard that saying, when it comes to performance, whether it's sports or any other endeavour that you undertake, that 90% of it's all between the ears. Well, is it? Well, maybe it is if you read Ant Williams' book, Let It Be Tough, Train Your Mind to Perform Under Pressure, because his experience is that by training his mind, he's been able to do extraordinary things as a free diver and a world record holding ice diver. He joins us here on the program this morning. Hello, Andy. How are you going?
5: Yeah, I'm going well, thanks, Francis. Great to be on the show.
0: Hey, thanks for talking to us at this unusual hour, but you do extreme things, so staying up to talk to me is one of them. Ice diving. Okay. What the hell is it? Explain to people what you do to be an ice diver, because it's not something that you sort of, you know how you used to go down to your local pool and you might go to a diving board and go, I'm okay at this. I can do the pin drop. I might be able to do a tuck and a pike, and you become a diver. You can't just walk over to a hole in the ice and go, oh, this is my thing. I'm going to become an ice diver. What are you doing to yourself, Ant?
5: Yeah, that's very astute. I mean, especially living in Australia, like how do you end up in ice diving? So it started out because I was living and working in Europe as a sports psychologist 25 years ago. And one day I just decided, after working with athletes for about 6 or 7 years, that I just needed some lived experience in finding out if I could do a sport and what makes a difference in terms of what is teaching these people, in terms of does these techniques in sports psychology actually work. And so I took up free diving, which is a sport where you go out into the ocean, you run ropes down into very deep water, and then it's a contest to see who can reach the greatest depth on a single breath of air, retrieve a tag, and make it all the way back to the surface without blacking out. After 20 years of competing and really just like I totally am in that zone that 90% of your performance is mental. So after 20 years of competing, I decided I'll try something new. I'll go up to the North Pole, dig a hole in the ice, and see if I can become the deepest man under ice.
0: That's quite an extreme ambition.

0: I actually met a gentleman, Laird Hamilton, a famous Hawaiian big wave surfer in New Zealand a few years back. And I said to him, "How did, mate, you're like 5 years older than me. How do you still stay so relevant in the sport of surfing, which is all dominated by younger athletes?" And he said quite profoundly, he said, "And you need to go out to the outer edge of your sport and play around there. That's where you learn stuff. You experiment with new equipment, you trial new approaches and methodology, and you learn a ton about yourself. And by doing that, you extend the sport." And that really landed with me. I came back home thinking, well, where would be the outside edge of an already very extreme sport? I thought, well, it's got to be the ice.
1: Well, yeah, it would be. Now, let me take us everyone back to your start as a sports psychologist, because you were working with MotoGP teams, weren't you? So that's another extreme experience, isn't it? So these are riders on motorbikes, like fanging it around tracks like, of course, here in Australia, would have been down at Phillip Island, at extreme pace with, you know, often coming off their bikes and sliding around the place. So you're obviously attracted to that sort of extreme sports experience, even when you were dealing with the psychology of the athletes you were working with.
0: Well, I was never sporty growing up. Like I literally went and studied sport to be around athletes because I was so attracted to just their charisma and their energy and their confidence. And so after doing that degree in sport in Otago in New Zealand, actually, I started in all the normal sports, so hockey, cricket, golf, rugby. But then more and more the athletes that I was working with were doing dangerous stuff. So first there was the cage fighter, then there was the mountain climber. And I don't know if it was them seeking me out or the other way around, but I found that pretty quickly I was working almost exclusively with elite athletes in dangerous sports. And that got me a ticket to go over to Europe to race, well, to work with two riders that were on the FIM World Championship for motorcycle racing. Back then, it was 500cc two-stroke, volatile bikes that would do 340 kilometers per hour. And you're right, they would crash quite often. It's still to this day in MotoGP, there's crashes in virtually every race. And they just pick themselves up, mostly at the end of it, and just get on with the job. I did spend quite a bit of time taking them into the medical clinic, and I wouldn't say that I was like, going, "Gee, I wish I was doing this," but part of me felt like a fraud. Like I had to know if what I was teaching them actually worked, and it wasn't just me regurgitating what came out of a textbook.
1: Ant Williams is with us, psychologist, free diver, and world record holding ice diver. His book is called Let It Be Tough, Train Your Mind to Perform Under Pressure. And he's talking to us about his journey from being a sports psychologist to being an extreme sports performer himself. Was the free diving stuff, did it come to you easily, or was it because it was hard that that was the attraction, in a sense that every time you did it, you felt the sort of the rush of adrenaline of fear that you were always on the edge?
0: Well, the sport
1: was that
0: has
1: the, sorry,
0: two.
1: And was that the addictive thing? Is it addictive to be doing that? You've got to keep going back and putting your hand in the fire.
0: Oh, yeah. No, it is. It's definitely addictive. And I didn't think I had an addictive personality, and I still don't think I do. It's just that you get so competitive with yourself around it. I mean, so firstly, it's a very unusual sport in that it has these two elements that most sports don't have. Some of them do, but it has this element of fear, like really primal fear of being out in the ocean, deep water underneath you, sinking all alone into pitch black darkness, where you might be descending for over 2 minutes all alone. And then you've got to make your way back up to the surface, knowing that you're the person responsible for your safety. If you've gone down there, you've got to get yourself back up. And then it combines it with this other element of incredible discomfort, that the deeper you go, the greater the discomfort, the water pressure bearing down on you, and it does some crazy stuff. It's so heavy on top of you. And so when you have these two factors, it means that you've got a sport that really is one that you've got to have a mental edge with. You've got to be able to cope with these two factors. And I was fascinated. I wanted to know, could anyone learn how to do these things, to be able to experience that discomfort and push through it, to be able to face into those fears and keep going and coming back every week to come and train again? And the answer is yes. Like, I've actually found it that one of the most rewarding things I've done in my life. And yes, it was highly addictive. I just kept wanting to go deeper.

0: Now, when you open the book, you describe the dive at Dean's Blue Hole when you became the 23rd person to free dive to 100 metres in the competition. Just reading it, I've got to say, Ant, it doesn't sound like fun. It is no one's idea of a good time. Talk to people about what that was.
1: Oh, honestly, that's a fair comment. It wasn't good fun. It was terrifying. I'd been training for months for this competition. The deepest I'd been before that was 80 meters, and I really wanted to see if I could get to 90. And in this competition, it was a unique event where you could have multiple days of diving, 9 days in total. And after 7 days, I'd got to 90 meters. And then on the eighth day, I got to 95. And then I had one day left. And I thought, I've never gone this deep in my life. It's crazy. I'm literally coming up coughing blood. And I know that sounds terrible, but it would all sort of dry up and pass within a couple of hours. And so I thought, well, I've got one dive left. I'm going to go for 100. But the experience, like just the being able to cope beforehand with the anxiety of it, that was the challenge. That was harder than the actual dive itself. Of course, the dive, well, getting out there, lying on your back when you've got all these people around you, I had some chaos before me. The guy before me was going for a world record, and he came up and had this massive blackout, projectile vomited blood. And it was literally 3 minutes before I had to swim over. They were calling my name. Okay, Ant Williams, have you come? Get into the area. You're next. I'm watching this poor bloke getting resuscitated and revived and on oxygen tanks and stuff as they're moving him out of the way so I can get in there for my turn. And look, I might sound like I'm being flippant about it, but I'm not. I'm someone who goes into these risks in a very methodical, planned and prepared way. So actually it looks dangerous. But when you've done all the training, and you've had all the experiences and you've been in all these sorts of positions before, all you're doing is following your training. And you know that you're in good hands and can do it safely.
0: So if you've done the work, you'll be okay. Ant Williams is with us, free diver, world record holding ice diver, author of the book Let It Be Tough, Train Your Mind to Perform Under Pressure. And you had that experience as an educator or as being educated in sports psychology. What is the process you go through to train your mind to deal with the physical stresses that inevitably come from the sports, the extreme experiences you have, in a way to sort of disassociate the physical responses you have from your ability to process what you're doing and think through that you're going to be okay? Talk us through how that works, because it's fascinating.
1: Well, I've experimented with so many approaches over the years, but one is to get myself into the right mental state before the dive. And for me, I've got to be very relaxed. I don't want to be too serious. When I get really serious before a dive, it's going to go bad. So I try to get people around me to help relax me, to really take the piss out of me and make jokes, pull fun of me. I listen to like island reggae in my playlist. So it's kind of cruisy reggae beats. And I do these things because I want them to just really kind of create this brainwave pattern that just makes me feel like I'm just doing something so relaxing and comfortable to me. The second thing that you need to really do is, and I think this happens to anyone, is that going into something that creates real stress and pressure, we tend to have to bring with us a lot of negative thinking patterns, a lot of self-talk that's our own worst critic. And so the thing that I practice possibly more than any other technique is something called thought stopping, which has these three components to it. I want to catch any negative thinking patterns or words that I say to myself, and then I want to cut it, and then I want to replace it with my world's best coach. And it's such a small, simple technique, but it's incredibly powerful. Catch it, cut it, replace it.
0: So you do that, but when you're under the physical pressure, say, give us a sense, Ant, of what it's like to be near 100 meters underwater, the physical pressure on your body, which will be screaming at you to respond instinctively, and you're using your mind to sort of hold that instinct or that impulse at bay.
1: So at 100 meters, you've been free falling for usually 2 minutes in pitch black darkness. You've had contractions in your throat and in your chest because your body desperately wants to bring in air. You're experiencing something called narcosis, which is like being instantly drunk and you can't make good decisions. You are

0: You were so deep underwater. I remember we're passing 95 meters, thinking it was like someone had a cricket ball and they were trying to ram it through my chest and rip it out my back.
1: Sounds like you're having
0: You've got to,
1: fun.
0: yeah, exactly, mate. You're keeping your chin tucked down because if you expose your throat, your trachea will collapse. It does pop open on the way back up, thankfully, but it causes a lot of discomfort. So really what you're dealing with is like the most magnified amount of discomfort and fear possible on the planet, I think. And so to stay really calm under that, you've just got to stay present in the moment. You've got to accept that it's going to be very uncomfortable. It's going to be very scary down there, but you've got to trust in your ability to make it back. And that's the key.
1: So can I just ask, Ant, in terms of applying that to wider life experience, and people aren't going to be free diving necessarily or diving under ice, but what's the lesson that people can take out of that idea of acceptance to circumstance and dealing with it and working your way through it? What would you say to people who do, waking up today might be facing a challenge?
0: Well, I think we're always taught that performance comes down to skill and experience. It doesn't. Much of your outperformance in high stakes moments comes down to our mindset. So it's your mental fitness that counts, and that is something that can be trained. So if you're facing into a moment of pressure, then what you do in the lead up to that is the most critical thing. So getting yourself in a nice, calm state rather than working yourself up. Really thinking and preparing, even mentally visualizing how you want it to go, what you're going to say, how you're going to be and show up in that moment. Do you want to be calm and relaxed? Then see yourself that way. See yourself going through that space in that moment in time, being confident, calm. It's almost like I want you to trigger the superstar version of yourself when you're under pressure. Almost move into this identity of someone who of that part of you that copes very well when you're placed under stress and pressure. All of us have the ability to do that. It's just consciously making that effort to move into that mode where we go, this is the time coming up now, very, very shortly. I'm now moving into that space where I am a superstar, calm performer under these situations, and I'm going to roll with it.
1: You would have, and I guess, an expectation because you're doing these extreme events to achieve. Obviously, you're striving for achievement. How do you deal with disappointment? There are moments in this book where you describe disappointment and how it impacts on your self-worth. Tell us about that.
0: I think if you ask any athlete after a lot of many, many years of competing, they'll all say that most of it was failure. And I do feel like a huge amount of my competition experience, my world record attempt experience was failure. I went for multiple world records and I went for one world record where I was breaking the world record in training. I was swimming up to the world record distance in this event, and then I pulled up 2 meters before getting there, feeling great, but I just misjudged it. I've just had this litany of coming second or third and never being the world champion, and it does get to you. And so that ability to use it as fuel in the fire to go again, to see not how you compare against others, but can that bring more out of you? Is that another unlock code for you to access something deeper in yourself that you never thought was possible? I tell you what, I never thought I could do anything remotely this scary or dangerous. And then I look back at the last 20 years and I go, far out. What a journey. How much I've learned about myself. And I think that all of us need to take micro challenges, learn how to sit in discomfort, because that's where all the learning occurs.
1: So discomfort is actually the learning space.
0: Oh, 100%. Like, I know we're always told, oh, get out of your comfort zone. But actually, there's some very real truth in that. If you always want to play it safe, if your goal is I want to be happy, I want to be comfortable, well, that's okay. But it's not going to lead to you achieving significant outcomes or achieving your dreams or even finding what your potential is. In anything that you've chosen that you want to be good at, it's going to require being uncomfortable. It's going to require failure, but that's okay. We don't have to always succeed at stuff. And my argument is that the more you fail, man, the more you just come back stronger, so long as you process it in a really healthy, positive way.
1: Ant Williams is with us. His book is called Let It Be Tough, Train Your Mind to Perform Under Pressure. Free diver, world record holding ice diver.

0: as well. And what about coming face to face with mortality? There are elements in the book too where you talk about that, and you know, a couple of moments where I think there's one where one of your masks starts to crack, and you fear for your eyesight and other things. What's that like? You know, it's one thing to sort of try to train your brain to deal with these moments, but when you're really facing a moment of mortality, what do you do?
1: Well, I've been trapped at 200 feet under the water with a faulty piece of equipment that hooked me up to the base plate in pitch black darkness. I've been circled by a 4-meter tiger shark off the coast of Hawaii. I've been in the middle of a feeding frenzy while shooting for Discovery. Man, I've just been through so many episodes where I look back and I go, what were you thinking getting into that situation? And in all of them, I don't reckon my heart rate went up at all. I just feel like when you've gradually taking on more and more elements of risk, that you get to a point where your body gets, and your mind in particular, gets really good at responding in the moment.
0: Does that leave you open to recklessness?
1: Look, I think there's always... Well, recklessness is when you go and push yourself too far without any skill, without any training, and you've got no right to be doing it. You're just thrill-seeking and going for an adrenaline rush. But nothing I've ever done has been in that category. It's all been so methodical and planned. But the reality is you're putting yourself into some precarious situations, and sometimes stuff does go wrong. It's going to all come down to your reaction in that moment and that ability to recognize that you probably want to panic, but you can't. You've got to stay incredibly calm.
0: Can I ask you what it has meant for you becoming a father and being married, and whether that changes your appetite for risk?
1: Not really.
0: I bet your wife Miriam's not thrilled about that, surely.
1: Well, she did say after me, after the 100-meter dive, that's it, no further. And then I took up ice diving. I think the thing that I've been able to promise my kids and my wife is that I'll always do it safely. I'll go up to where I want. I want to play around and find where my limit is, but I don't want to go past it. And I'll always have the best safety crew around me that I can find, and we'll be methodical and have lots and lots of planning and preparation so that I can go and push these things, knowing that if I do go a little bit too hard, that someone will be there, a team of people will be there to make sure that I come out okay. I don't want to ever be reckless. I think there's two separate things. There's a need for us to learn as individuals to take positive, calculated risk in life, but there's not really the same need to be reckless. I think thrill-seeking behaviors, you know, look, it's okay, it's fun, but that's where the

Good on you, mate. Ant Williams there. His book is called Let It Be Tough, Train Your Mind to Perform Under Pressure. Someone who performs under pressure all the time is Kate Mead, ABC reporter. She's going to join us in the studio next hour with all the news of the day. And we'll do that after we hear from Echo and the Bunnymen. Bring on the dancing horses, please.

0: Echo and the Bunnymen out of Liverpool in the mid-80s and Bring on the Dancing Horses. Coming up to the news after the news, Kate Mead from ABC News, from ABC, our ABC reporter, I should say, will be in to talk about the news that's setting up your day. And we'll also be talking a little later on with our good man Jeremy Lee. He's a breakfast presenter in Southwest Victoria for our regional wrap. That's all up next here on ABC Overnights.
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0: It's news time here on ABC.

Good morning. This is ABC News with David Rowlands. Police are investigating the deaths of a woman and two children at a home in Sydney Southwest after a man called 000 last night requesting assistance. Emergency services were called to a property in Campbelltown just before 8 p.m. where officers found the bodies of a woman in her 40s and two children under the age of 10. A 47-year-old man has been assisting police with the investigation. Acting Superintendent Michael Moroney says the man was not previously known for domestic violence or mental health issues.

0: being known to police, but I can reassure the public that domestic violence is a number one priority for the New South Wales Police, and we will continue to prioritise DV offenders.
1: Staying in New South Wales, where heavy rain has brought floods to the state's north coast, with the SES issuing more than 20 warnings overnight. Floods are likely in Lismore this morning after flash floods hit the villages of Kunga and Yukai, as well as the Rowlands and Cedar Creeks overnight. The SES has been telling locals to avoid the floodwaters and warning Northern Rivers communities to expect to be cut off by floods and high tides. Meanwhile, the Bureau of Meteorology says the Tweed River is easing after earlier flood peaks at Chindera and Tobalgam, with rises for the Wilson River as a flood watch remains in place for the region. Health authorities in the Democratic Republic of Congo say an American is among the latest confirmed cases of Ebola in the east of the country. The outbreak, which has been declared an international public health emergency, has killed more than 90 people to date. International aid agencies have been rushing supplies to the region in an operation complicated by a long-running conflict. Dr. Patrick Otim from the World Health Organization's Emergency Response Unit says authorities are working to determine the full extent of the outbreak.
2: We are supporting the DRC authorities to try to quickly ascertain the extent of the outbreak. We are scaling up the presence of field epidemiologists to be able to support the investigation.
1: Embattled British Prime Minister Keir Starmer has insisted that he intends to lead his party to the next election, despite the increasing likelihood of a challenge to his leadership. His vows come on the same day that one of Sir Keir's expected challenges, Manchester Mayor Andy Burnham, laid out his vision for the country, ruling out a return to the European Union. Mr. Burnham will first need to win a by-election in the seat of Makerfield, which will be held in June. Sir Keir says he's determined to turn around poor local election results for Labor from earlier this month.
3: I do want to fight the next election. Obviously, I recognise that after the local election results, the elections in Wales and Scotland as well, that the first task is obviously turning things around and making sure that my focus is in the right place.
1: Cuba's president says that any US military action against the island nation will lead to a bloodbath. Miguel Diaz-Canel's comments follow a report from American outlet Axios, citing US intelligence that says Cuba has acquired more than 300 military drones and has discussed plans to attack the US naval base at Guantanamo Bay. Cuba has come under increasing strain since the US cut off its energy supplies after capturing the president of its then ally Venezuela in January. Fuel has run out in recent weeks and electricity is scarcely available. The Maldives government says it appears that four Italian divers who died in an underwater cave accident had conducted multiple dives in the country's waters prior to Saturday's incident. Officials say the bodies of the four Italians have been located. During a three-hour operation, the team of Finnish divers have also reportedly gathered information needed to plan the recovery of the bodies. A spokesperson for the Moldovan President's Office, Mohamed Hossein Sharif, says an investigation into the circumstances behind the incident is underway.
4: While we have very strong regulations and legislation pertaining broadly to the industry, in particular to the diving industry, this was outside of that, and this was more a technical dive incident rather than a recreational dive incident.
1: And a US jury has ruled against Elon Musk in his lawsuit against OpenAI, finding the artificial intelligence company not liable to the world's richest person for having allegedly strayed from its original mission to benefit humanity. In a unanimous verdict, the jury in California's federal court says Musk had brought his case too late. This is ABC News.
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6: Sydney, rain, 15 to 20. Melbourne, a shower or two, 10 to 16. Brisbane, rain, 19 to 24. Perth, sunny, 9 to 24. Adelaide, showers easing, 13 to 18. Hobart, partly cloudy, 8 to 16. Canberra, rain, 9 to 14. And Darwin, a shower or two, 24 to 32.
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0: Tuesday, Francis Leach with you here for Trev for another week or so. Kate Mead, ABC reporter, with us next for the news of the day set your Tuesday up. But first, we need to head over to New York and catch up with Mike Girardi, independent finance consultant, to find out how the markets are shaping up today. Good morning, Mike. Welcome back. How are you?
1: Good, Francis. How are you today?
0: I'm not too bad. What are the markets telling us as we head into our Tuesday here?
1: Yeah, well, the stock market is kicking off the trading week here in the States with a lower and cautious tone. We have a quieter economic calendar on the horizon. Investors are focusing, I think, on market valuation. We have a lot of debate about whether or not the market's getting too rich. Technical milestones and evolving geopolitical events, obviously. Technology stocks are flirting with historically overbought technical levels at this point, and traders are debating whether we are near a top or just a cooling off period. Inflation concerns continue to rise as oil spikes over the $100 per barrel level, leaving the Federal Reserve no choice but to leave interest rates higher for longer. This week, we have retail earnings, retail sales earnings, and it will give us a better look at how the consumer is handling things like gas in this country at $4.50 per gallon, which is a new high. After a higher European close, we have the Dow Jones Industrial Average here at 3 o'clock. I did this report. It was down 157 points to 49,368, or a quarter of a percent. But the market has just rallied back a lot, and I'm just wondering if there's some news hitting the tape. The Dow Jones Industrial Average at the moment is up 10 points to 49,537. So it just rallied back 150 some odd points. Crude oil is up. At 3 o'clock, it was up $3.36 to 104.38. And I think that's the reason why the stocks have rallied, because crude oil now is up just $1.77. So crude has come down from the top, and that's caused stocks to rally back. Crude oil is currently up $1.82 to $102.84. So, yes, since, you know, like I said, I just did this report. I wrote it down on paper a few minutes ago, and the price of oil has just rallied back tremendously.
0: Gee, the fluctuations are extraordinary, aren't they?
1: Yeah, the price of oil has just dropped from its high, and that's caused stocks to rally. Yeah, I mean, there's a lot of volatility in the market. I don't know if news is hitting the tape. But like I said, oil was up $3.30. Now it's only up $1.57. So gold is down $16.40 to $45.45.50 the ounce. Silver's down 66 cents to $76.89. Copper's down 1.5 cents to $6.28. And the Aussie and our market's unchanged, about trading at $71.52. Your market's poised to open higher, up about 50 points. And yeah, a lot of volatility, markets all over the place. Sorry, I couldn't be more precise.
0: That's okay. It

0: It's a watching brief. There's no doubt about it. Thank you, Mike.
1: All right, Francis. Have a good day. Talk to you soon.
0: Mike Girardi, the independent finance consultant on the line from New York City. Kate Mead to join us in a moment.
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0: It's Overnights on ABC Radio. Francis with you. And Kate Mead, ABC reporter, is in once again to give us an update on what news is being the news of today. Hello, Kate. How are you?
7: Very well. And I'm here just to give you a little snapshot of a couple of things that are going on at the moment. The first is the reaction from the budget. Now, before you go, we've heard it all before. Well, we have more analysis coming out. And this time it's really about the younger generation. And I know we've spent a lot of time talking about them. But there is a pocket of our youth that have said, okay, we're being told over and over and over and over and over that we potentially will not be able to buy our own home. But we're earning some okay money. We have some spare. What else could we do? Now, they've been doing things like rent vesting.
0: So what's rent vesting?
7: So it's basically like a rent to buy situation, or it might be a group of people that have come together that said, okay, let's all chip in and we'll buy our first one together, but we're going to rent, all of these things. We're going to buy a property and just purely rent it out. So know where we want to live, just we'll get it out wherever we can afford, just something to get us in.
0: So a strategic move.
7: Yeah, we will never, ever live in it. They've been investing in things like shares and cryptocurrencies, but now they're looking at higher tax bills on the capital gains when they do go to sell their assets in what they're saying, so we can then maybe try and get into the housing market. There's going to be investment forums, and they're all happening at the moment. And the people that have been going, okay, well, I might not be able to get a house straight away, let's pivot, which we're all told to do. Forums are happening. They're upset. They're angry. They're saying, well, we come up with a solution because we weren't going to be able to do what our parents did. And now you're going to slog us again in another way. So the analysis, we're going to hear a little bit about, what they're having to say. It's just that other side, isn't it? It's just not that hard. We'll never get a house. The Australian dream is over. Now, this is all hard. Well, here's a group of people that have found a solution, and what are they going to do next?
0: So it's a strategic and significant shift in the economy. There's no doubt about that, and that's where these sort of pressure points and hotspots are being presented as that this is the change in real people's lives.
7: Oh, absolutely. And it's the thing. They're thinking about their future. No different from any other age group, right? Whether you're trying to get in, trying to hold, or trying to maybe look at those next steps.
0: And, of course, we saw some polling numbers out yesterday in relation to the response to the budget, and the Prime Minister's rating has slipped significantly. The government wearing a lot of pain at the moment because of the budget. Obviously, they're backing themselves in to be able to sell it long term and doing it at this stage of the election cycle to be able to do that.
7: I mean, you've had to sit around a room for a very long time, spending copious amounts of hours to put it out there. Now you've got a bet in, right?
0: Yes.
7: Dig your heels in. I mean, what do you do next? This is it. This is the budget you presented.
0: On a much lighter note, tell me about the 119 pipe organ that's getting a new life. Where's this happening?
7: Now, this is happening in Toowoomba's St. Luke's Anglican Church. It's one of three Norman and Beard organs in all of Australia. Now, it is 119 years old. Come into some disrepair. I mean, it's 119. Who, might have needed a new pair. A little tune-up here and there. It's had to be taken to Brisbane. It's taken 3.5 years to get going, and it's now breathing new life again. But I think it's the fact for me, when I look at this, there's something in preserving something. Number one, not just that old, but also there's only three in Australia. Are you joking? Yes, of course. It nearly needs the heritage sticker on it.
0: It's such a beautiful piece of craft as well, the pipe organ. I mean, it takes a lot of work to build one of those things. So it's great that it's actually restored and functioning. Have you heard one played?
7: Once, and I had a great grandmother that used to have not a pipe organ, but had a

0: organ in her home. And, you know, they're childhood memories for me, that you remember those things. So I don't know if I have anyone in my circle that would still even have an organ in their home these days.
1: Just use the Casio tone and press organ sound on your electric piano. Not the same, right?
0: Not the same. So great news story coming out of Toowoomba today. Now, I always ask these questions and I have to bet in because I never know what you're going to say. Are you a Kylie Minogue fan?
1: Absolutely.
0: There you go. That's good. Have a listen to this.
2: Life makes sense to me on stage. I don't know where we're going. There's certainly no end.
1: What is our Kylie up to?
0: Well, this is the Kylie documentary. It's a three-part series. It drops tomorrow. I wanted to get in today and talk about it because we're seeing more and more articles online, on TV. It's everywhere at the moment. And, you know, there's a couple of things. It's our Kylie. She's our girl, I guess. She has behind-the-scenes footage that no one else has seen. Her family is notoriously private and has really just tried to stay away from it all, but we see a little bit of that. But most of all, and I'm sorry, this is why I'm all in, boots and all, and found my old T-shirt from the 90s, is she talks about her love with Michael Hutchins.
1: Which was big news in the 90s.
0: It's big news now. Is it not big news now that she's
1: talking
0: about
1: it? The love of her life.
0: It's more than the love of her life, Frances. She talks about it was the love of her life that propelled her into adulthood. And that she's never quite found a love like it since. Imagine living a life now, never quite finding that love and that excitement and everything else.
1: Well, and being so open and honest about it, being able to say that to people.
0: Oh, my gosh, this is the thing. That first love, right? It was technically her second if we, you know, do Jason Donovan. But, you know, really we're most fascinated with the In Excess star and maybe what we might see and what we might hear about it. But it really does cover everything from her career. From, like we just heard then, feeling her most self on stage in the performing. And then the public, you know, she made it public, the breast cancer battle, which shut down and opened up. All these people went and got breast cancer checks because she went forward and said, I've got it, you know, please get checked.
1: So where can we see the Kylie doco?
0: Well, it's going to be on Netflix, but it's literally, they're dropping clips left, right and centre. Literally to the point where I had to find it is a electric blue T-shirt with like the Kylie writing on it, and I was going to save it for the grand final this year for the Kylie concert, because we're not going to watch the AFL this year. By the way, we're off to watch
1: just to see Kylie. In fact, it's amazing they announced her as the act for the grand final, like, you know, like 6 or 7 months beforehand. Usually it's right on the cusp of the game.
0: You know, it makes sense to me now, and not that I want to be cynical, but it makes sense in a year where she's dropping a documentary. And she's had some really hot music, you know, in the last couple of years too. And now finally a grand final. That makes sense in a marketing brain to me that you would do all those things. A little bit like Delta doing Eurovision. And, oh, look, what do you know? I'm dropping an album in November. You capitalize on these opportunities.
1: I think it's called vertical integration, Kate, when it comes to the marketing world. Beautifully
0: Whatever
1: streamlined.
0: It is. Beautiful. We're all,
1: and we are totally
0: again.
1: Here for it, Kylie. You do you, girl.
0: And give us all the dirt about this first love that you've never got over. And how many pair of leather pants does one man need?
1: Ah, Michael, one of the great people I had the pleasure of interviewing over the years, and dearly, dearly, dearly miss. Good on you, Kate.
0: I want to hear about all of that later, please.
1: Yeah, okay. And you can go and put some Kylie in your ears while you get ready for another day's work at ABC.
0: I'll just go spinning around, will I?
1: Indeed.
0: I deserve better than that. I could have got a well done for that. Anyway, see you later.
1: See you, mate. Kate, meet with us each day here, ABC reporter, giving us an update on the news of the day. Here she is, the First Lady of Australian Song, Miss Kylie Minogue, on ABC Radio Overnights.

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1: Hope you're having a decent start to your Tuesday morning. We like to catch up each week at this time with one of our great people in our regional and rural ABC centres. And we're heading to Western Victoria this morning, to Warrnambool, in fact, to catch up with Jeremy Lee, breakfast presenter at ABC Southwest Victoria. G'day, Jeremy. How are you going?
2: I'm very well, Francis. And I was just going to say, I was listening to your discussion with Kate before about particularly pipe organs, because a few years ago I was lucky enough to learn the pipe organ for a little while, and it was fantastic.
1: Yeah, okay, yeah. That's interesting. So where do you even go to learn the pipe organ?
2: We've got some good ones down here, I've got
1: to
2: say.
1: Oh, nice, excellent.
2: St. Joseph's Church in Warrnambool has a very nice, some people refer to it as the Death Star, because it's a little bit big for the church that it's located in, and I think a few people often scratch their heads and they're, why do we have such a huge organ here?
1: But the other question is, why not?
2: Why not? I was also lucky enough a few years ago to go for a tour of, I don't know if you've, people might have seen the Melbourne Town Hall organ, which yes. is massive. I think the City Town Hall organ is in fact the biggest one in the country, but the Melbourne one is also, or maybe it's the Melbourne one. But anyway, the Melbourne one is huge. And you can sort of walk in behind it. There are these corridors behind it where all that you can walk through, where all the different pipes and things are located, because it makes an absolute world of sounds. It's not just organ sounds. It also has a whole percussion element and all kinds of weird things buried in there in these sort of back rooms. It's absolutely fascinating.
1: Jeremy, can you tell me about how you actually play? Because it involves feet and hands. Like it looks almost like you're operating. Does it look like you're operating an old-fashioned telephone operator? It's a lot going on, mate. There's stuff happening everywhere.
2: Well, let me just say, I never learnt to drive a manual car.
1: Yeah.
2: And that's part of the issue I had with learning the organ, was trying to coordinate my feet and my hands at the same time. It is quite a skill to be able to do that. But there's this great, if you want to look at someone who does it incredibly well, there's this guy called Cameron Carpenter, who is, I think, based in Berlin. He's an American organist. And he does these incredible concerts where he will do things like play Chopin preludes just on the pedals.
1: Wow.
2: Just to show off, you know, how fast he can sort of move his feet. It's amazing.
1: And is the idea you're moving that air, that huge mass of air, through the pipes to make the sounds? Is that what you're trying to manipulate?
2: Yeah. So they're all, well, there are different sort of formats and ways that, you know, some organs work in different ways. But basically it's about pushing air through massive amounts of air. And, you know, in the olden days, there used to be someone that had to actually stand there and pump the air before electricity came along and did it for us. In fact, there's an organ at Port Ferry here which still has the big handle sticking out the side of it from where the person used to be required to stand there and pump the bellows so the person could play the organ.
1: Oh, wow. Well, but that's a great story. Didn't realise that you were so talented, Jeremy.
2: You couldn't play very well. Let's just be clear about that.
1: Yeah, good old crack, and that's what counts. Hey, tell me what's been happening down there at Port Ferry. Beautiful part of Victoria, Port Ferry. Lots of people will know it. But the local pool's been having a bit of a tough time. What's been going on?
2: Yes, look, this has been a little bit of a saga, the Port Ferry Pool, or Belfast Aquatics as it's known. It actually closed about 6 months ago after some black mould was discovered inside the pool. And it is the only sort of all-year-round indoor heated pool in Moyneshire, which has three other pools. They're all outdoor ones. It's an interesting saga, though, in that the pool sort of started about 25 years ago, I think it was. The community banded together to try to get this pool built. And council sort of resisted, apparently, and were like, well, no, we don't really want to build this pool. So this committee raised money independently. They got some money from the state government. I think council did throw some money in the end. But with the proviso that council wouldn't have to put any more money into the project. So it was like, okay, we'll give you this. You can build the pool, but we don't want to know anything more about it. So it was built. It was opened about 19 years ago. And then apparently within about 2 or 3 months of it being open, the committee went back to council to say, look, we can't pay our bills. Can you please help us?
1: Oh, no.
2: And since then, it's been this constant backwards and forwards. And I believe the council have, in fact, put something like $3 million into the pool over the time that it's been open to assist with bills and also various other things that have happened. A few years ago, there was a pretty tragic event, in fact, where a young boy drowned. It was on a school camp. And that's also affected the pool's insurance and those sorts of things. But when it closed, that obviously took everybody by surprise. And I think then when we learnt that there was actually quite a lot of upkeep inside the pool that needed to be done that hadn't been attended to, there's been this massive community campaign since then to try to get the pool reopened. Obviously people are quite sort of cognizant of this idea that there's a lot of health benefits from having a pool, and particularly because it is the only heated all year round indoor facility, a lot of people are really missing that. But obviously there are a lot of other people within the Shire who are take the opposite view that, you know, say, well, there's, you know, we don't really need to have, be spending all this money in Port Fairy and the rest of the Shire's missing out if the, this money goes into this facility. But there's an independent report which is, in fact, due to come to council this Friday, I believe, and they'll discuss it at their meeting next week. So next week, I guess we'll have a clearer idea of whether or not the pool will actually just be demolished, whether they will spend the money, which something like $2 million has been mentioned will need to be spent on it to rectify the issues that are currently inside it. But meanwhile, they've also just done a report on all their other pools, and apparently they're all within about 3 or 4 years of the end of their life. And we, you know, they're not the only council facing this, because there were masses of pools that were built, I think, after the Melbourne Olympics, sort of all over the place. And all these pools are now kind of getting to the point where they need some serious work. So a lot of councils, I think, are now really sort of struggling to maintain these pretty expensive assets.
1: It's of infrastructure, yeah. Big bill coming down the pipeline if you want to do it. Jeremy Lee is with us, breakfast presenter with ABC Southwest Victoria. We catch up with our, one of our friends in the regions every week here. And tell me a little bit about people doing extreme things. We had Ant Williams on earlier.
2: Yes, I heard that.
1: Now, you've got someone who's also doing something rather extreme when it comes to marathon running.
2: Yeah, well, it just happens to be a week where there are a couple of people coming through our part of the world who are doing extreme things. One of them is a woman who's doing 7 marathons in 7 days. So she started yesterday in Geelong and will be finishing on the weekend in Adelaide. She's coming into Warrnambool today. She's a member of Alliance Club. Sarielle Kramer is her name. And she's running these marathons to raise money and awareness for this program called Lions Assistance Dogs, which I wasn't aware of, but it's sounds fascinating. Apparently these dogs are trained to do all kinds of tasks to help people who, you know, need help to sort of hear things. For example, these dogs can sort of alert people if things like fire alarms are going off or if there's someone at the door. Or they can also be trained to do things like press a special emergency button if the person who they're looking after is unresponsive, for example. So it's an incredibly worthwhile program, I suppose.

0: But yeah, this, you know, this idea that, well, I'm going to run 7 marathons in 7 days to raise awareness of it, I think is pretty interesting. And in fact, her last day, she's timing it so she'll run into a conference that's happening in Adelaide at the end of her run, straight to the podium to give a presentation. So,
1: and straight to a bath to put her feet up for a rest. Good on you, Jeremy. Great to talk to you, mate. And we'll catch you on ABC Southwest Victoria. Jeremy Lee there, breakfast presenter with ABC Southwest Victoria here on ABC Radio Overnight. Francis Leach with you here for the next couple of days and then next week as well before Trevor returns to take over in June back in his rightful place. News time.

0: ABC News. Good morning, I'm Simon Lauder. A man's been charged with three counts of murder after the bodies of a woman and two children were found last night at a home in southwest Sydney. The 47-year-old was arrested at the scene after police were called to the Campbelltown property just before 8 o'clock. Police say the deceased include a 46-year-old woman and two boys aged 4 and 12. Acting Superintendent Michael Moroney says it was an extremely confronting scene for officers.
1: Whilst I can't give you specific information regards to how they passed, what I can tell you is all three persons sustained significant injuries and it was a particularly violent crime scene.
0: US President Donald Trump says he had a military attack on Iran scheduled for tomorrow but will now hold off at the request of Gulf state leaders. In a post on Truth Social, President Trump says he was asked by the Emir of Qatar, the Crown Prince of Saudi Arabia and the President of the United Arab Emirates to hold off because serious negotiations are now taking place. He says those leaders believe a deal will be made which will include no nuclear weapons for Iran. For over a month, a tenuous ceasefire has been in place as talks continued between the US and Iran with no breakthrough. Israel's prime minister is accusing activists sailing ships trying to break the country's maritime blockade of Gaza of pursuing a malicious plan on behalf of Hamas. Middle East correspondent Matthew Doran reports.
2: More than 50 ships are part of the latest mission by the global Samud flotilla, highlighting what they say is a humanitarian crisis in Gaza. By late Monday afternoon, almost 30 had been intercepted by Israel or had lost contact with their supporters off the coast of Cyprus. 11 Australians are among the crews. Benjamin Netanyahu cancelled a scheduled appearance in his long-running corruption case to watch the interceptions live from the Israeli military's headquarters, praising the forces involved in the operation as thwarting a malicious plan. The flotilla's organisers have accused Israel of piracy in international waters. Matthew Doran, ABC News, Jerusalem.
0: Authorities in the United States have banned travellers from Ebola-stricken areas to curb the spread of a deadly outbreak that's claimed the lives of more than 100 people. North America correspondent Lauren Day reports.
3: One American missionary has tested positive to the virus and several others are believed to have been exposed in the Democratic Republic of Congo. They're among almost 400 suspected cases and 105 deaths linked to the outbreak, which the World Health Organization has declared a public health emergency of international concern. The US is suspending entry of travellers who've recently been in the DRC, Uganda or South Sudan for the next 30 days. There are currently no approved treatments or vaccines specific to the strain of the virus that's driving this outbreak and its fatality rate is up to 50%. Lauren Day, ABC News, Washington.
0: Russian President Vladimir Putin will arrive in China today for a state visit less than a week after US President Donald Trump's trip. China correspondent Alison Horn has more from Beijing.
4: The Kremlin says President Putin watched Mr. Trump's visit to China closely and is looking forward to discussing major issues with China's leader Xi Jinping. Russian state media says the two-day visit will give Moscow the opportunity to share opinions on President Trump's recent summit, which both China and the US lauded as a stabilization of relations, although no major deals were announced between the two countries. Alison Horn, ABC News, Beijing.
0: Battled UK Prime Minister says he'll not stand down despite dozens of his colleagues demanding he resign. Europe correspondent Elias Kluwer is in London.
5: Dozens of Labour MPs and several ministers have declared they no longer have confidence in their leader, Prime Minister Sir Keir Starmer.

0: Polls show the Prime Minister is deeply unpopular, but Sir Keir has vowed to stay on.
1: But it is really important, I think, for me to remind myself, why am I in politics? I came in to serve my country.
0: Sir Keir will almost certainly face a leadership challenge from his former Health Secretary, Wes Streeting, and the Mayor of Manchester, Andy Burnham, who must win a tricky by-election challenge in North England to re-enter the Parliament. Mr Burnham says the PM hasn't been doing a good enough job and has promised to change Labor.
2: World Gymnastics has lifted all restrictions on Russian and Belarusian athletes with immediate effect. Athletes from both countries were banned from international competition in March 2022 after Russia's invasion of Ukraine. They were subsequently permitted to compete as neutrals towards the end of 2024, but will now be allowed to return to international competitions under their national flags. You're up to date with the very latest ABC News.
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8: Good morning. It's Tuesday. Francis here for you on ABC Radio Overnights. Let's check in with Rowan Smith at the Bureau for a forecast of today's weather. Hello, Rowan. How are you going?
9: Good, Francis. How about yourself?
8: I am not too bad. I just want to know from you, we're going to be talking very soon about choking on the sporting field with Associate Professor of Sports and Exercise Psychology, Christopher Misagno. Have you ever had one of those moments where victory was in your grasp and it slipped away?
9: Oh, yeah, I think we all have, haven't we? But yes, I find it particularly bad in sports where you get a chance to collect your thoughts. Tennis is a classic for me when you, because you get that opportunity to overthink things between points, unlike, you know, footy or something where you sort of just get to run it out. But we played, we played couples tennis, but we swapped for a match, so it was me and the husband against my wife and his wife, and I don't think I've ever come across us so bad at the end of that. We're about to win. I completely shanked it.
8: Oh no!
9: It was an embarrassing car ride home.
8: Oh, we've all had one of those, mate. Don't worry about it. Don't be so hard on yourself. Now, how's the weather looking across the country today?
9: Okay, we've had a bit of weather recently through southeast Queensland. Let's start there, perhaps, Francis. It's a pretty wet day through southeastern parts of Queensland. That did ease during the overnight period. Sort of a bit of a trough push offshore, take the rainfall weather, which is good. Seen rainfall rates ease appreciably overnight through southeast Queensland. Are expecting a little bit of follow-up rainfall today, but only in the order of 5 to 15 millimetres, so much less than what we saw during the day yesterday, which is good because we do still have floodwaterting out for the Narang and Coomera rivers through southeast Queensland. Expecting those conditions to ease gradually as those rainfall rates have now abated, but still best to be cautious and have a red alert warning if you are out and about through that part of the world. If we look at the rest of sort of more broadly Queensland, a reasonably cloudy day under the influence of quite a large cloud band, but like I mentioned, rainfall rates have abated and not expecting air. We are expecting a few showers, but nothing sort of appreciable and or dangerous there, Francis. That's good news. If we look at if we look at Brisbane's forecast for today, we're heading for a top of 24. Rain is the forecast. That'll be reasonably patchy. Like I said, not expecting too much in the way of those totals there. Down to New South Wales and much of eastern New South Wales expecting showers today under the influence of the same weather system from southeast Queensland. Again, not expecting sort of high totals that we saw through southeast Queensland yesterday, but very widespread totals sort of around the 10 to 20 millimetre mark for much of eastern New South Wales. The bulk of those falls will be around the northern slopes and plains of New South Wales. It sort of could push 40 or 50 millimetres through that part of the world, but that's you know, decent, but not particularly scary rainfall. We did get quite a bit of rainfall into New South Wales yesterday as well, and as a result of that, we do have a flood warning out for the Tweed and Wilson's rivers. Again, worth reading if you're in that part of the world. Sydney and Canberra forecast. If we look at Sydney here, we're heading for a top of 20 degrees. Rain is the forecast there. And Canberra, top of 16. Rain on the forecast there as well. We'll get to some perhaps some more optimistic forecasts gradually, Francis, but down to Victoria here, showers across southern parts of the state will be quite cloudy across eastern parts of Victoria today. Again, under the influence of this large cloud band that's influenced over eastern parts of New South Wales. Outside of eastern parts of Victoria, should see a little bit more sunshine than what we have seen over the last couple of days, but that will be between showers. So not a particularly optimistic forecast for Victoria there. Melbourne heading for a top of 16 with a shower or two on the forecast. Down to Tasmania, quite a foggy start down in Tasmania this morning, especially around Launceston to Devonport. Are expecting showers across western and far southern parts of Tasmania today, with Hobart heading for a top of 16. Partly cloudy is the prophecy, with a slight chance of a shower creeping across from the far west. Across to South Australia now. Showers in the forecast for southeastern parts of the state, and that includes Adelaide and the Fluvio Peninsula. I'm not expecting much in the way of rainfall totals, but will be nuisance showers hanging around for southeastern parts, especially those that have the aspect to the coast. Adelaide's forecast 18 degrees today and showers. And finally, across to WA now, much more settled weather across Western Australia today. Be plenty of sunshine across the state, and Perth heading for a top of 24 with sunny skies finally on a forecast there, Francis. And finally, across to Northern Territory here, chance of a shower, potential thunderstorm across the top end today, but through the bulk of the state will be settled and sunny, with Darwin heading for a top of 32 with a possible shower of storm on the forecast.
8: 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Thank you very much.
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8: In a moment, Christopher Masagno, Doctor, Associate Professor of Sports and Exercise Psychology, is going to talk to us about the science of that thing that's happened to all of us if we've played sport, when we've just frozen in the big moment. The unkind, uncharitable way to describe it is choking. It happens. It's part of sports folklore. We're going to talk about that with him and you. He can talk to us if you, you know, fess up. If it's happened to you out there, we'd love to hear from you. 1-300-800-222 or 0437 774 774 on the SMS.

0: 2013 was the year Hozier, a young Irish artist, released that song and went straight to the top of the US charts with his debut single. Hard to follow up that, but what a tune it still is. Hozier there and Take Me to Church on ABC Radio Overnight. Hope you're having a good morning, Francis Leach, with you. In the world of sport, it always happens. Your favourite team, your favourite performer, they might have a brilliant season, it gets to the clutch moment, and then it all goes wrong. And unfortunately, they get tagged with choking. Is that fair? Well, sometimes it might be. They might freeze up in the moment and not be able to execute, or as they like to say these days, as sports coaches, they might just be unlucky too. But it is something that a lot of people spend time trying to understand, the psychology of sport and the psychology of choking. One person that does that is Christopher Masano. He's a PhD associate professor at sport and exercise psychology at the College of Sport, Health and Engineering at Victoria University. He's done the work on this. Good morning, Christopher. How are you going?
1: Morning. How are you?
0: I'm really well. I'm obsessed with this because as a sports fan and former sports broadcaster, I've seen it happen many, many times and often to teams that I have an unfortunate predilection for. And it's a mystery that still, there is no sort of scientific answer to what it is. But what do you understand it to be from the work that you've done?
1: So the idea of choking comes from basically a decrease in performance, and especially when someone is nervous or anxious. But the other thing that needs to be there is they have to have skilled performances. So researchers sort of don't say that novices or beginners can choke because they have too much variability in performance. So those are the three sort of main characteristics to be involved in the idea of choking.
0: So if you're a first up golfer and you find yourself suddenly at the Masters in the final round, in the lead group, and you're a chance to win and it falls away in the back nine, you don't choke. But if you are Greg Norman and you're leading the 1996 Masters by half a dozen strokes and you lose on the back nine, that's choking.
1: I would say that's one of the classic ones, yes. It's been talked about a lot, and I would probably agree that

0: you know, 1996 in that Masters final. Over 18 holes, six strokes. Yeah, that's pretty much a good experience of a choking episode.
1: And of course, there's a lot to that, isn't it? Because there's the relationship he had. So we'll use that as the test case. So, you know, Norman had been racking up the PGA titles at that stage. He was number one player in the world for a number of years. But he always, other than British Open, where he won, I think he won that twice, he often struggled in these big moments. And Nick Faldo, who was a very different character to him, the Englishman, was able to just stalk him and hunt him down across that time. And it was almost like he knew that Faldo was there sitting on his shoulder as he was going down the back nine at Augusta.
0: Yeah, it seems like it, yeah. I think, you know, in that context, Nick Faldo might have just been able to hold his nerve in that context, and he was able to hunt him down in the end.
1: Is it the same as having the yips, which is described often in sport as well, when a player can't just execute a particular skill?
0: Yeah, so the yips is a little bit different in that it's... The yips is more of a neurological or a brain-related issue that affects the muscles and makes individuals involuntarily, shift and their muscles contract. So the choking is a little bit different in that you have to have nervousness to experience a choking episode. But the yips, you don't necessarily have to be nervous. It happens as a result of either injury or a psychological trauma, mainly in sport, if you're talking about that. And or it could be linked to choking, but it doesn't necessarily have to be the same thing.
1: Golf is a great sort of petri dish for this, isn't it, because of the nature of how technical the sport is and how solitary it is. Well, I guess the other Australian experience of that would be Ian Baker Finch, who went from being a regular, you know, top five player in the world to not being able to make a cut for 2 years. His game just completely fell apart. He got the yips.
0: Yeah, exactly. It can happen to anyone. And the issue there is, Ian Baker Finch, they suggested that he had the yips, and that probably was the case. But it is partly a product of the fact that you're thinking about it too much, and it might be a mental, or it's very largely a mental issue. Like you said, golf is a very mental sport. So that's probably partly one of the reasons why it actually happens, is because you have to be somewhat perfect, or people, golfers and other athletes think that they need to be perfect. And that's part of the reason why that mental state sort of comes about.
1: Can it be treated?
0: There are a couple treatments within a research perspective. You can use medication or Botox, and again, it's largely around relaxing the muscles that are linked to the yips itself. Or we could try to retrain people's routines and those types of things through pre-shot routines and that. But again, most of the research thus far has only used like case studies, like one or two people, to see if it actually works. So we need some more larger sample studies to be able to really understand the treatments for the yips.
1: What about for someone who has a propensity to freeze up and, you know, unkindly we would say choke in those big moments? Is that work that needs to be done in a psychologist's room to talk to somebody? Is that all above the shoulders?
0: Well, the yips itself, not necessarily. As I said, it can be neurological. It can be brain related or part of a past injury. That actually links to a bit more of the shaking. The yips itself may not necessarily be all above the shoulders, but it does have some sort of a mental trigger. Maybe it is that injury that happened. And then when someone goes to do a golf putt, for example, that injury links to the shaking. And then also, you know, one other cause is maybe traumatic, and it could be that, as a result of, let's say, losing a major championship, people tend to get shaky and you know, tend to have that neurological issue or that brain functioning issue. So
1: what about, Christopher, can I ask you about, you know, team environments and team dynamics when it comes to choking? Is a group dynamic at play there when a team chokes? Like, you know, a team gets a reputation for freezing up in a big final or when they, you know, get out to a lead and then they can't complete. Is that a team group dynamic psychology?
0: Yeah, actually, in recent years, we've been looking at team choking as well, and it is a team related thing. And that kind of links more to emotional contagion, which is basically if one or two people feel nervous on the team, then that's contagious, and that links to a decrease in performance from a team perspective, and then also some cautious play. Not being aggressive when having the footy, for example, and that sort of thing. So, it can relate to the idea of individual choking can relate to the team aspect as well.
1: So the work that's done in training to prepare teams, for instance, mentally to be able to stay in the moment would be the key, wouldn't it? Not to think about results, but think about, you know, process. It's boring when you have to talk about that as a journalist or as a sports coach, but that would seem to be the way to sort of navigate those moments.
0: Yeah, it's really effective in that context, either the process or doing the same thing. Let's say you've been doing in the first half, do the same thing in the second half to maintain that lead and win the game. So it really is about not changing, and a lot of choking is about the attention individually. It's about the attention that you put on to the situation and concentration that you have. If you change focus, that's when things happen. And the same thing with a team choke. In most cases, team choking is about the athletes generally in the team changing their mindset and focused as a club and sort of going from there.
1: And just being relieved to get the job done in the end if you can. Look, it's fascinating. As a sports fan, I find it endlessly curious. Good to talk to you, Christopher. Thanks for sharing us your insights.
0: All right. Thanks for having me.
1: Christopher Massagno, PhD, Associate Professor and Sports and Exercise Psychology Expert, College of Sport, Health and Engineering at the University of Victoria. Victoria University, I should say. This is not that far away. Suzanne Vega beforehand, huh?

0: Suzanne Vega, soon to be touring Australia later this year. The song that introduced her to the world back in 1986, Marlena on the Wall. That's it for me. Catch you tomorrow morning overnight. It's news time.
1: This is going to be quite a ride.
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5: ABC News. Good morning, I'm Simon Lauder. About 50 high school students and teachers have been rescued from floodwaters in Queensland's scenic rim. Will Murray reports.
6: The 48 students and teachers from North Lakes State College were on a school camp at Mount Barney when they became trapped as water levels rose. A major rescue operation was launched about 5 o'clock yesterday evening, and all were helped to safely cross the river in inflatable craft by 11 o'clock. No one was hurt, and the school says it kept parents informed as the situation developed. The rescue was one of more than 10 performed across the region yesterday as heavy rain fell on parts of the Gold Coast and the scenic rim.
5: A man will appear in a Sydney court today charged with murdering a woman and two boys. Murray Olds reports.
7: Police say the bodies of three people were found just before 8 o'clock last night after officers were called to a home on Raymond Avenue at Campbelltown in southwest Sydney. Police say the deceased included a 46-year-old woman and two boys aged 12 and 4. A 47-year-old man was found at the scene. He was arrested and taken to Campbelltown Police Station for questioning. He was charged early this morning with three counts of domestic violence murder. He was refused bail and will appear in Campbelltown local court today.
5: Turning overseas, and a jury has sided with OpenAI and its chief executive officer, Sam Altman, in tech mogul Elon Musk's lawsuit against them. Emily Grimenz reports from Washington.
8: Elon Musk was pursuing the ChatGPT startup and its chief executive, Sam Altman, alleging he was manipulated into donating tens of millions of dollars to launch an AI non-profit, only for it to be turned into a for-profit venture. The credibility of both tech titans was attacked during the trial. A jury in Oakland, California, deliberated for 90 minutes before returning a unanimous verdict that Mr. Musk had waited too long to bring the case. Both OpenAI and Mr. Musk's SpaceX, which includes his AI business, are preparing for initial public offerings. Emily Grimenz, ABC News, Washington.
5: Israel's Prime Minister is accusing activists sailing ships trying to break the country's maritime blockade of Gaza of pursuing a malicious plan on behalf of Hamas. Here's Middle East correspondent Matthew Doran.
9: More than 50 ships are part of the latest mission by the global Samud flotilla, highlighting what they say is a humanitarian crisis in Gaza. By late Monday afternoon, almost 30 had been intercepted by Israel or had lost contact with their supporters off the coast of Cyprus. 11 Australians are among the crews. Benjamin Netanyahu cancelled a scheduled appearance in his long-running corruption case to watch the interceptions live from the Israeli military's headquarters, praising the forces involved in the operation as thwarting a malicious plan. The flotilla's organisers have accused Israel of piracy in international waters. Matthew Doran, ABC News, Jerusalem.
5: US President Donald Trump says he's called off planned military attacks on Iran, scheduled for tomorrow at the request of Gulf state leaders.

0: North America correspondent Lauren Day reports.
1: In a post on Truth Social, the president says he was asked by the Emir of Qatar, the Crown Prince of Saudi Arabia and the President of the United Arab Emirates to hold off on planned strikes because serious negotiations are now taking place. He says those leaders believe a deal will be made which will include no nuclear weapons for Iran. Donald Trump says he's instructed US military leaders not to carry out what he described as scheduled military attacks on Iran. Axios had been reporting that the president was expected to hold a Situation Room meeting tomorrow with his top national security advisers to discuss the options for military actions regarding Iran.
0: The US Centers for Disease Control and Prevention has confirmed an American doctor is among newly confirmed cases in an outbreak of a rare variant of Ebola. The organization says it's working with the US State Department to move them from the Democratic Republic of Congo to Germany for treatment. More than 100 people have died, with cases now confirmed in neighboring Uganda. Dr. Patrick Otim from the World Health Organization's Emergency Response Team says authorities are working to quickly track other potential cases.
2: Earlier we did discuss confirmed cases being reported from 5 health zones in 2 provinces at the moment. And we've had the 2 cases that have been reported in Uganda, both of whom are people who travelled direct from Ituri.
0: World Gymnastics has lifted all restrictions on Russian and Belarusian athletes with immediate effect. Athletes from both countries were banned from international competition in March 2022 after Russia's invasion of Ukraine. You're up to date with the very latest ABC News.
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4: Mani nina budni gana yatana, nina padni padni ma puki mokabandu. 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Wara gana bira tiakandu, puki bira tiakandi, tarkari manku tichadlu. We are broadcasting on sacred Kaurna land. We pay our respects to all the Kaurna people, past, present and to our future generations. It's good that you've come to Kaurna country, but as you walk, remember the people that walked before you. The spirit still lives amongst the steel, concrete, roads and lawns. Now let's recognise the Kaurna people, the language and land, and learn about the past so that we can seize our future.
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5: Yes, good morning to you on this, it's a bit of a wet Tuesday, 14.4 degrees in the city. Sonia and Jules here with you for breakfast. Morning, Sonia.
6: Very good morning to you. We are in a bit of a dilemma here, aren't we? Because there's a particular chair missing.
5: Oh yes,
6: in this
5: Spence.
6: Studio. Spence was on alert last night. He likes a particular. Do you get addicted to the chairs that you're in? That's a thing, isn't it?
5: That's a good question because you know when you sit in the living room, does everyone have a particular chair? Because yes. Spence has a chair with 2 armrests on it.
6: Because he loves having his arms there. Whereas you and I both like to be free and
5: exactly. We're expressive. We use our hands. And Spence put out an email yesterday about this chair with certain arms on it that has suddenly disappeared.
6: It's vamoosed. It's gone from the studio. And what's happened to it? We don't know.
5: I reckon this is a great topic because when you go and sit at the living room, in the living room, does everyone have to sit in the same chair that they normally do?
6: Or what about at the dining table? If you
5: exactly.
6: I get to this point where I go, we all sit in these chairs unless something happens, like someone else comes.
5: Yeah.
6: And then we kind of should just automatically know that we're in different chairs. But apparently that's not as obvious to everybody else in the household as it is to me.
5: My father has like his, you know, when I stay with him, he has his chair and no one can sit in it. It's one of those chairs that, you know, the leg rest comes out on, you know, has buttons
6: recliner.
5: On it. Yes. So you press the button, the chair goes back. You press another button, the leg rest comes. Ooh. And he'll sleep on it. He can sleep on it for the whole night.
6: Why get out? You're in the horizontal position Why get out?
5: Just live in it.
6: If you're comfortable, you may as well just stay. But that's what happened with a certain chair, isn't it? There's a certain comfort level. You sit at the right height to what you're used to. There's a whole lot of familiarity that comes with a chair that I kind of – it's like an old friend.
5: A chair? Well, you sort of
6: – a chair is like an old friend.
5: It kind of – I don't want to get too graphic here, but there can be a – groove for your
6: butt cheeks.
5: I was going to say derriere. I was going to be a bit more highfalutin.

0: But yeah, it does. I had a chair that I sat in, and it was a nice leather chair. I sat in for so long that the wax that I put in my hair sort of stained the leather, and I had to throw it out. I couldn't sell it.
1: I've actually got that in my car.
0: I
1: think the hairspray or hair product that I use,
0: yeah,
1: well, on the headrest, I have to scratch it off every now and again. It kind of solidifies.
0: Does it really? Yeah.
1: It ruins it. Because that's why they had those covers on old sofas, didn't they? Because of the Brill cream hair oil and stuff.
0: Yeah.
1: Anyway, we digress.
0: Yeah, do you use – I'm interested to know people who use ottomans. Do you use ottomans?
1: To put your feet up on.
0: Yeah, because I've got one. Yeah. I'd love it. I can't watch TV without my feet up, you know. I just like
1: that. Well, you're physically incapable of watching telly.
0: Yeah, I just...
1: Your eyes close until your feet go up.
0: I've got to get the feet up and the ottoman going and, you know, so I'm kind of slightly, I'm lying kind of flat and, you know, just love it.
1: No, I get it. There's something about your level of comfort and that's why we're attracted to certain chairs, I think.
0: Yeah.
1: It doesn't matter whether they look old and decrepit, whether they're fraying at the edges. There's something about the particular grooves where you lie, the comfort of a certain feel on your hands. I don't know. There's a whole lot of things playing into it.
0: And also I'd like to know how long people hold on to those chairs, because I've been to living – I had that when I was when I was about 30. You know, I had a new sofa and a new lounge set, but I wouldn't get rid of the old chair. It was a green chair. It was leather. It had wooden – I can see it now. And it just looked so out of place.
1: But it was the most comfortable chair in the room?
0: Yeah, I just couldn't – I could not sit in it, you know. So it was just this nice leather. It was like a fawn brown leather lounge suite.
1: Fawn brown leather.
0: It was fawn brown with this one green – and my wife at the time, Georgia. It was a lime green leather chair that I got from like an op shop. Couldn't get rid of it. And my then wife, Georgie – she just threw it out. She just went and it disappeared one day.
1: That reminds me of my banana pocket t-shirt.
0: Really?
1: You know, a certain clothing item that I wore all the time was literally falling to bits, but I loved it. And then my mum threw it out and it was... Our relationship was really never the same again after that, I've got to say.
0: Well, things parents...
1: Well, your marriage ended.
0: All over the green chair. I had Mr. Blanket when I was a kid.
1: Yeah.
0: This is going way back. You know that I was about four, you know, when you suck your thumb and you have a blanket under your nose. And I still remember on a family trip and Dad just ripped it out of my hands and threw it out of the moving car.
1: It's time.
0: It's time to get rid of Mr. Blanket's dead. It's time to get rid of Mr. Blanket.
1: Wow.
0: Yeah.
1: Was that on the way to a camping trip?
0: It was, yeah.
1: And so how did the camping trip go after that?
0: Not
1: well. Were you like screaming? Because we're going through this in our house trying to get my granddaughter to get rid of the dummy.
0: And oh, really? Yeah.
1: Every time you sort of think you've convinced her that she's a big girl now and doesn't need it, then when she wants her dummy, it's like...
0: Just spits, yeah.
1: Ah!
0: Well, 1300 222 891, we're talking about chairs or ottomans.
1: We've really got into lots of different areas all at once there.
0: Well, because this is off the back of Spence Denny, whose favourite chair here at the ABC has disappeared, and he put out an all-points bulletin on the email saying, where is my chair? And he does an excellent show every night, Spence, but was it slightly different last night because he wasn't in his chair?
1: Well, you know, just to give you a peek behind the camera here or the microphone, we might need to get Spence an actual recliner. For in the studio, doesn't it? Because one of the things Jules and I have to do every time we come in after Spence, because we're the first live show after, is lift up the desk, because he's literally lying down, isn't he, during the show. It is so low, we are limboing under the desk just to get in here.
0: If Spence Denny could do the show from a beanbag.
1: I think he would.
0: He would. Ange from Paynham has given us a call, 1300 222 891. Ange, in your lounge setup, do you have a favourite chair that you'll always sit on?
2: Good morning. Yes, there's the non-no dead spot, absolutely. Oh. That's my seat, and that's where. And if I sit and I say, "Oh, it's okay. Anyone can sit there," but if someone sits there, and then I have to sit somewhere else, it's all wrong. It's just not right.
1: Okay. So what's Nonno's chair like?
2: Oh, it's just part of our lounge. We have a leather lounge. It's a two seater. I can stick a laptop on my lap and sort of do stuff that I have to do, and et cetera, et cetera. But if I sit somewhere else, it's just not right.
1: The view is all wrong.

0: gong from a different part of the lounge, isn't it?
1: It just doesn't feel, you know what I mean? So, it just doesn't feel right.
0: So is it the spot in the lounge, Ange, or is it the actual chair itself? Like, if you had a chair in that spot, a different chair?
1: I'm sure it's got the mould of my bum in it, but that's not even, it's that look, it's the view, it's the convenience of it, the armrest, it's just everything about it. But that also applies to when you went to school. Did you always sit in the same row, straight to the back of the class in the same seat at the dinner table? It's always, there's my chair. Someone comes along and sits in my chair. I think, that's not right.
0: Isn't it weird that we're all a little, well, I'm guessing that all of us have a little bit of that in us. We're all so rigid that we can't take the world in a different view. You know, like, we want to have familiarity in what we do.
2: Maybe it is good to mix it up.
1: Factor, isn't it?
2: Though occasionally. Maybe we should try it.
1: What are you talking about? What are you talking about, Will? That's just not. No way.
0: Ange,
1: we don't need change for these things.
0: Are you married?
1: Yeah, of course.
0: Oh. How would I know that exactly?
2: How can Ange be single?
1: That lucky woman.
0: No, but I'm saying, have you ever done that? If you like familiarity, have you ever done that thing where you swap sides of the bed?
2: Yeah.
1: Oh, yeah. Well, sometimes when you sort of go away and it sort of happens, we'll say by accident, you're just sort of on the wrong side. You think, this is not right.
0: I know.
1: What's going on here?
0: It does feel wrong, doesn't it? The view's different.
2: Men should sleep closest to the door. Isn't that the kind of cave?
0: But what if that's primitive? The opposite side to...
2: Yeah, but...
0: Normal. That is the argument.
2: Men have to sleep closest to the door, Ange. Doesn't it go back to primitive times when we slept?
1: Always. Always.
2: Anyway.
1: Sleeping by the door.
2: Thank you, Ange.
0: Maybe, because I know people who walk into cafes and have to sit with their back against the wall. They have to be able to see the door.
2: Really?
0: You know, it's kind of a bit of their anxiety. They have to know what's going on or not be taken by surprise. What? So there's probably a bit of that about it, that you just go to where it feels right for those reasons.
2: Are they professional criminals or what?
0: They're
2: spies. Watch the door? 1-300-222-891. It's a 5:30 club. Sonia and Jules and 891 ABC Adelaide. We're talking about chairs. Do you have to sit on the same chair, whether it's a lounge chair, a dining room chair, or... like George from Hectorville has joined us now. Good morning to you, George.
3: Good morning. How are you?
2: Good. Where do you stand on chairs? Where do you sit on chairs?
3: Well, you sit on your derriere, as you mentioned earlier. But my point is, I've observed over many years that whenever people have a meeting at work, everyone tends to sit in the same spot. No one gets told you have to sit in the same spot.
2: Mm. Well, when we have
3: you noticed that?
2: Yeah, when we
0: that's
2: have
0: really
2: our
0: interesting.
2: We have a meeting up. Believe it or not, we do have meetings for this show, George. Usually it's just recriminations and apologies.
0: But we do always end up in the same spot, don't we?
2: We do.
0: And if you get a new member of the team every now and again, and it goes awry, it's kind of like, I feel a little bit out of my comfort zone.
2: But, George, if you're the new member of the...
3: Go for it,
2: George. Yeah.
3: Someone will say to the new person, sit over there, because they can tell that the new person's a bit awkward about where do I sit. And then that poor person ends up inheriting that spot until such time as someone else leaves or... composition of the committee changes or something, and then there's a reshuffle.
0: This is true. Rick is agreeing with you on the text. He says, this is why I hate hot desking at work. I try to get to the office early to get the same desk every day.
2: Hot desking is straight from hell. To get people onto different desks each morning, people hate it.
0: I reckon it's someone in HR or psych who's decided we need to shake things up and make people feel a little bit unsettled.
2: Yeah, and we need to, so we have to rent less office space as well. It's a terrible thing. I think you're onto something, George. And I think if you're new to a team, you let everyone take their seats first and then you sit down. So you know that you're not in someone's seat. That's the etiquette, isn't it?
0: Is that right?
2: That is the etiquette. Yeah, I think so. Anyway, thank you, George.
0: John, good morning to you. How's it down in beautiful Wollonga? It's just won every award in the place, hasn't it, Wollonga at the moment, John?
4: It's still dark.
0: It's still dark, okay.
2: Now, do you have a theory on chairs?
4: Yes, everyone sits in the same spot at regular meetings for one reason.
0: Why is that?
4: That's where they left their chewing gum.
0: No!
2: And John, at the in the living room, do you have your favourite chair as well?
4: I got to tell you this, but as a schoolboy, I accompanied my parents when they went to London, and my father sat in a train seat, but unbeknown to him, to go up to London, it belonged to someone else. It was a lot of hostility in the carriage that morning.
0: A bit tense.
4: He couldn't move because he didn't know what other chairs were reserved, sort of. But it was quite possessive.
2: Wow, because so this is on a train. So even on trains, people felt possessive about their spot, John.
4: They do.
2: Well, I haven't seen. I mean, it'd be hard to do that if it's a really crowded service, wouldn't it?
0: I've actually heard of people who will try to get and book the same seats in a theatre every time they go.
2: Really?
0: Yeah.
2: And
0: if they're buying tickets, you know, and hoping they get there first. It doesn't always work, but
4: they left their chewing gum.
2: Yeah.
0: Because they left the chewing gum, that's right.
2: I've got a friend who tries to book the same, Sam, he tries to book the same seat on a plane every time, purely because he can do this. It's 6C. So he always puts this video up, I'm 6C and I know it. No, but he actually has.
0: Really?
2: 6C is his annual, if he can, he'll book it. It's on the aisle. It's close to the front. And, yeah, I reckon people would book the same.
0: He's obviously a frequent flyer because I never get access to anything 1 to 6.
2: Yeah, he is.
0: Ever.
2: He's travelling all the time. Thank you, John. Kerry.
0: So chewing gum, that's the reason we keep going back to. I knew there was some sort of irresistible draw because sometimes you don't know why, but things just feel right, don't they?
2: They do.
0: Yeah.
2: Let's go to Kerry from Henley Beach. Good morning, Kerry.
5: Yeah, how are you? Listen, I've done a lot of labour hire. And every time I go to a place for lunch, I would say, now, is this chair somebody's here? I'm not in somebody's chair. I always ask.
0: Oh,
5: said,
0: you've
5: no,
0: got...
5: No, don't sit there. Don't sit there. Friends been sitting there for the last 10 years.
0: So there is, that is a thing. Kerry, well, at least you're sensitive to it. Mm-hmm. What a new age man you are.
2: Yeah.
5: Yeah, I learnt over the years. I learnt, you know, because I got caught a couple. Don't sit there. Friends been sitting there for the last 10 years. So yeah. I was asked. I'm not taking somebody's chair.
0: Imagine if you are the first person at work, you know, first day at work and you do something like that. You're kind of tainted forever, aren't you?
2: Yeah, it is. Yeah. And because if someone's been there 10 years, they do have seniority, I guess. And, you know, it's more the chair you have rather than the wage you get, I think. That's the car park, your seat, you know, the position of your food on the fridge. All those things reflect your value to the company.
0: Really?
2: Don't you?
0: And I'm sure there's a whole group of people who go, I don't care about the chair, I just want the money. I just want the cash, thanks.
2: thank you, Kerry. Let's go to Helen from Seaview Downs. Helen, you want to talk about yesterday's show?
6: I do, and I loved the topic yesterday, and I actually practiced it.
0: So you're not really that thrilled about today's topic, Helen, or what?
6: I'm not, because I think it's almost a gender thing. How many women go in and bags the
2: That's a good point.
0: No. I feel more comfortable in certain spots.
2: You do?
0: Yeah.
6: Oh, do you?
0: Sorry. Yeah. Maybe I'm half a bloke anyway, so who knows?
6: Don't look. Nobody look.
0: Okay.
2: Now, Helen, you want to talk about signing off letters.
6: I did, and I did the sign-on as well, my dear, kind sir and madam.
2: Yes.
6: And I signed off, your ever obedient servant. Nothing was said. Nothing. Oh! I reckon that people don't read it.
2: Yeah, who was this in an email, Helen?
6: Yep.
0: And who was it? Was it to someone close?
6: People
0: or
6: I work with.
0: People I work with. And you signed it, your obedient servant.
6: Yeah. I'm a complete clown all the time.
2: I love you, Helen. I did the same thing too.
0: Jules did it too, to PK.
2: To PK, who does favourite things, because he was saying what he was going to talk about on Friday. And I wrote, your most humble and obedient servant, Jules.
6: Did he say anything?
2: Yeah, he laughed, yeah. Oh.
0: I think he might have been listening. Helen, you were obviously talking to non-ABC listeners.
2: Yeah.
0: Maybe.
6: Yeah, I'd say so. Yeah,
0: keep it up, Helen. Keep it. You know, I reckon keep this as a trend and see if anyone notices.
2: Helen, I'm going to do it to someone who doesn't listen to the show tomorrow. Today.
0: Oh,
2: I'm just going to write your most humble and obedient servant.
6: They don't read it.
2: Thank you, Helen.
0: It's Sonia and Jules for breakfast here on the 5:30 Club across South Australia and Broken Hill on ABC. Helen is beyond that even. At nil. Hello, Helen.
7: Hello, Sonia and Jules and the audience out there. It's lovely to be back in Adelaide again. Although we're picking up our car, we got bad fuel in Horsham 3 months ago. So we came over on the Overland yesterday and we're staying in lovely Adelaide town to pick up our beautiful Lexus tomorrow.
0: How do you get bad fuel? Do you mean it was contaminated or you put the wrong one in?
7: No. It was during the time when there was bad fuel. We've never had bad fuel. We've got a hybrid, a big six-cylinder. And, of course, it's our highway car, and we miss it so much. But, look, 3 months, it's been here in Adelaide, being fixed at the right place, of course. And but fortunately, our insurance is coming for the cost. But, oh, God, you know, you never want to get bad fuel, believe me.
2: No, it doesn't happen very often, does it?
0: No.
2: And Helen, you wanted to do a shout-out.
7: I certainly do, because we had, at nil, we have Horsham ABC, normally with Rebecca, the Mildura ABC tuned in yesterday morning, and the producer, I believe, was Tim Mookin, and he said, please. I said, I'll be talking to Jules and Sonia in the morning at Adelaide. And he said, say hello to them, because he said, I know Sonia and so forth. He's one of the producers up there at Mildura.
0: Are you talking about Tim Noonan, who used to be the roving reporter here in Adelaide?
7: I'm not sure, but it's got his spelling, T-I-M-U-K-E-N.
2: Oh, UK.
0: So,
2: Sonia's.
7: Yeah, I'm UK.
0: Oh, I thought so maybe Sonia, it was Tim Noonan.
2: Yeah.
0: Okay.
7: No. Well, you know, sometimes with an accent can draw, can't it? But no, he spelled it for me and I got it correct. But anyway, so that's that, and that's why we're here in lovely Adelaide.
0: Beautiful.
7: We just love it. But look, I want to tell you, I was a telephonist many years ago in the 60s, just as a job when I come home from boarding school in Nil, and there was one particular chair that we girls never used, because if you sat on that chair, you were pregnant.
0: Oh!
7: and I've got a husband who has his special seat at the breakfast bench, you know, the big bench we've got, and I've got a big, you know, one of those big gardening trays, and all his meds, all his everything, because he's diabetic, all his everything, that's all there. And when somebody comes, I just gather it up and move it off.
0: Oh, good on you, Helen. Thank you so much.
2: Was this a such thing as a pregnant chair?
0: Well, we used to have one. When I first came to the ABC, I came to produce Matt and Dave on the Brekkie show, it was the morning show then, and that chair that I sat in was called the pregnant chair, because all the producers before that had to go because they got pregnant. I broke it. I broke it, but up until that point, there was such a thing as a pregnant chair, yes.
2: Helen from Neil, thank you for your company. It's now, 4 minutes to six.
0: We've got people who have their very special seats on the plane, like your mate, 6C. Apparently 10A or 11A is this person's, and they're sitting on it right now. Send a photo in. Thank you very much to that texter. Happy and safe travels.
2: Yeah, well, there's a lot of superstitions, aren't there, especially with flying, so it's probably not surprising. All right, it is 4 minutes to six. Let's get your weather next.
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2: Senior forecaster Michael Efron joins us now. Good morning to you, Michael. There was a bit of rain around Adelaide this morning.
9: Good morning, Jules and Sonia. That's right. We did have a cold front move through earlier this morning, and on the radar we are seeing some scattered shower activity around southern agricultural areas. In terms of rainfall totals, we have seen falls of around 1 to 5 millimetres throughout the Adelaide area, similar totals through the southeast as well. So through the rest of today, we are going to see that shower activity easing as we push into the afternoon. But then looking ahead to Wednesday, we will see a slight increase in that activity through those southern agricultural areas with another weak front moving through. But once we're through Wednesday, we're looking at a couple of days of quite settled weather, temperatures around 18 to 20 degrees. And then pushing into the weekend, it does look fairly settled as well. Although on Sunday, we are going to see another weak cold front moving through, bringing just some isolated shower activity to southern areas.
2: And what about the temperatures around the state today, Michael?
9: Yeah, so looking at our temperatures today, generally around 18 or 19 degrees through the south and southeast, but further north, getting into the low 20s, tops around 20 or 21. And for the rest of the week, not much variation, actually. Tops typically between 18 and 21 degrees.
2: All right, Michael Efron, senior forecaster, thank you for that update. Sonia and I with you for breakfast. And, yes, someone did send through the picture of their airplane seat as well. I mean, it is 11A.
0: 11A or 10A, this person says. That's pretty impressive. And Sharon on the text line, she reckons this whole same chair thing. She works in an aged care facility and she says it happens there. It's on for young and old, apparently.
2: Wow.
0: If someone sits in the wrong spot to the point where staff have to intervene. We found when we have our breakfast break, we all sit in our spots. It's not the chair, it's the real estate, she says.
2: All right, after the 6
0: location,
2: a.m. news.
0: Location, ooh, location.
2: We're going to jump into the papers then at 6:45, we've got a... Forgot what we're doing at 6:45. Something fun and interesting at 6:45. We're going to do Trending Adelaide.
0: Oh,
2: and
0: that's right.
2: We have a great... This is a really good post, and someone wants us to be a bit more positive about Adelaide.
0: Over the years, of course, you hear lots of people denigrating Adelaide, but and always talking about it was better back then.
2: Yeah.
0: But what is better now about Adelaide than what was back then is the question we want you to answer.
2: That is all to come right now. It is news time.
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11: The federal government has announced a $10 billion package, which includes increasing the country's emergency stockpiles.
10: 891. ABC Adelaide.

0: ABC News with Matt Coleman. Nurses and midwives have flagged industrial action. Pay negotiations with the state government continue. The nursing union says members are distressed and disappointed that an agreement has not yet been reached. The union's Elizabeth DeBars says industrial action will be escalating weekly and there could be 24-hour stoppages from the start of next month.
1: We've been very clear. We need a firm offer on the table that is nationally competitive and that members can consider. And we've given them a number of, well, it's been months that we've been negotiating.
0: Public Sector Minister Tom Koutsantonis does not want to put a time frame on negotiations, but believes an agreement will happen.
2: I also want nurses to be competitive nationally here in South Australia. We've got, you know, budget surpluses. We run our economy is the fastest growing in the country. We want to pay our nurses properly. We want them to have real wage increases.
0: The state opposition will move to refer the SA National Trust to a parliamentary inquiry. George Ankovic has more.
3: Shadow Environment Minister Nicola Centofanti says she's been contacted by dozens of volunteers from the Heritage Conservation Group, expressing concerns about how it's run. She'll bring a motion this week to refer them to a committee for further investigation.
4: This is not about prejudging outcomes. This is simply allowing all the parties to have their say in a really transparent manner.
3: The charity came under scrutiny after it stood down the local committee in Moonta in February over management disagreements concerning the Cornish Mines tourism site. While the government didn't comment whether it supported an inquiry, it says it's working with the charity to reopen the site, which remains mostly closed after volunteers walked away in protest.
0: A man will appear in a Sydney court today charged with murdering a woman and two boys. Murray Olds reports.
5: Police say the bodies of three people were found just before 8 o'clock last night after officers were called to a home on Raymond Avenue at Campbelltown in southwest Sydney. Police say the deceased included a 46-year-old woman and two boys aged 12 and 4. A 47-year-old man was found at the scene. He was arrested and taken to Campbelltown Police Station for questioning. He was charged early this morning with three counts of domestic violence murder. He was refused bail and will appear in Campbelltown local court today.
0: The organisers of aid ships trying to break Israel's maritime blockade of Gaza are accusing the country of piracy. Israel has intercepted some of the activists at sea. His Middle East correspondent Matthew Doran.
6: It's the second interception operation in just over a fortnight, with around 30 of the more than 50 ships either stopped by the Israeli Navy or losing contact with supporters by late Monday afternoon local time in waters off the coast of Cyprus. Israel says none of the ships are carrying aid, accusing the activists of being provocateurs doing Hamas's bidding. 11 Australians are among the crew members. The Global Samud Flotilla is condemning Israel's actions, saying it's illegally seized and detained ships and individuals in international waters and is further enforcing an inhumane policy against Palestinians in Gaza. Matthew Doran, ABC News, Jerusalem.
0: The US President Donald Trump says he had a military attack on Iran scheduled for tomorrow, but will now hold off at the request of Gulf state leaders. President Trump says he was asked by the Emir of Qatar, the Crown Prince of Saudi Arabia, and the President of the United Arab Emirates to hold off because serious negotiations are now taking place. He says those leaders believe a deal will be made which will include no nuclear weapons for Iran. World Gymnastics has lifted all restrictions on Russian and Belarusian athletes with immediate effect. Athletes from both countries are banned from international competition in March 2022 because of Russia's invasion of Ukraine. They were later permitted to compete as neutrals towards the end of 2024. Russia has historically been one of the strongest countries in gymnastics. Australia's Pat Cummins picked up three wickets as the Sunrisers Hyderabad beat the Chennai Super Kings by five wickets in cricket's Indian Premier League. After winning the toss, the Super Kings elected to bat, but they were restricted to 180 off their 20 overs. The win means the Sunrisers, who are third on the ladder, have qualified for the playoff stages of the tournament. South Australia's weather: Renmark, a possible shower 19, Mount Gambier showers increasing 16, Port Lincoln partly cloudy 18, Port Pirie a shower or two 19. Adelaide showers, a top of 18 degrees, currently 14. Tomorrow, a shower or two, 19. Thursday, partly cloudy, 20. Friday, partly cloudy, 19. Saturday, partly cloudy, 19. And Sunday, a shower or two, 19. ABC News.
7: Good morning. Good morning. Welcome to AM. I'm Melissa Clark in Canberra, coming to you from Ngunnawal country and acknowledging other custodians. Australians may be purchasing and consuming contaminated spirits straight off the shelf of their local bottle shop. Researchers say they fear illicit alcohol sales are widespread and could include clubs, bars and even restaurants. Tanya Dendrinos reports.
8: When buying your spirit of choice at the local bottle shop, have you ever stopped to read the label or questioned a price that looks too good to be true? It might be worth doing, according to Dr. Michaela Kowalski, a postdoctoral research fellow at the National Drug and Alcohol Research Centre at the University of New South Wales. She's researching illicit alcohol sales in Australia.
9: I am really worried that we're at the tip of the iceberg.
8: Dr. Kowalski and researchers from Curtin University are today publishing their research into alcohol that's manufactured and or distributed illegally, which can contain harmful substances. It's based on findings from 4 bottles of vodka purchased at licensed retailers in affluent areas of Melbourne. 3 were suspected of being illicit, and after analysis, 2 of them raised serious questions.
9: The first bottle came back with a type of plasticizer that's banned by the European Union at certain concentrations. The amount that we found in it far exceeded that, and it also had low levels of methanol. The second bottle had a different type of plasticizer in it at a lower level than the first one did, but this bottle also had methanol in it at levels that are much, much higher than those that are kind of allowed by the regulator here in Australia, the Food and Safety Authority.
8: It prompted a significant follow-up.
9: We've now been to over 200 bottle shops across Victoria, New South Wales and Queensland. We've found illicit alcohol products, products that we suspect to be illicit, in 30% of all the bottle shops that we've gone to.
8: Testing of those products to confirm if they are illicit is underway, but Dr. Michaela Kowalski fears this could span far beyond bottle shops. She's calling for a whole-of-government approach to tackle the issue, which isn't limited to vodka.
9: There's things that can change in the regulatory environment that could make an impact. For instance, right now, legally, if you run a bottle shop, you're not actually required to see if your supplier is licensed and if everything's above board.
8: Dr. Hester Wilson is an addiction medicine specialist and the alcohol and other drugs spokesperson at the Royal Australian College of General Practitioners.
10: People are going into a bottle shop believing that they're buying good quality regulated alcohol, and people on a budget or young people will tend to go for the cheaper stuff, but you still think that it is alcohol and you're not for a moment thinking that it's contaminated with a poison like methanol.
8: Methanol can't be tasted in alcohol and can have serious health impacts.
10: So it damages your optic nerve, which means you can become blind, and it also damages your brain. And that can cause problems with headaches, dizziness,

0: nausea, blurred vision, sudden blindness, seizure, comas and death. This is super serious.
1: Dr. Hester Wilson from the Royal Australian College of General Practitioners, ending that report by Tanya Dendrinos. Debate over whether the federal government should cut the tobacco excise has reignited, given the multi-billion dollar tobacco black market that's continuing to boom in Australia. Here's political reporter Lexi Junawick.
2: Far from an underground trade, illicit tobacco is being sold in plain sight at many Australian retailers, according to Professor Becky Freeman.
3: We have surveyed 2,500 18 to 24-year-olds from all across Australia. And in this report, which is fresh data that we just collected less than a month ago, we can see that 80% of the recent cigarette purchases or recent roll-your-own tobacco purchases that we were able to classify were illicit products, 80%.
2: The longtime public health academic has led a newly released study into illegal tobacco use by young Australian adults, funded in part by the Department of Health. She's told the latest hearing of a parliamentary inquiry into illicit tobacco, cutting the tobacco excise, or the tax applied to every pack of legal cigarettes, is not the solution.
3: When I hear cut the tax, I don't hear also let's add innovative policy measures on top of that.
2: Simon Chapman, an emeritus professor in public health at the University of Sydney, who also gave evidence to the inquiry in a private capacity, agrees.
4: The exercise of going down with the excise sounds good, sounds wonderful, sounds responsible, but it will do nothing.
2: The federal government is holding firm against cutting the tobacco excise, saying it's invested more than $365 million since 2024 to combat illicit tobacco. But there's no doubt that what was once a lucrative source of revenue has sharply dwindled. In 2020, tobacco taxes raised more than $16 billion, but the latest federal budget forecasts show revenue will fall to around $2.1 billion by June 2030.
5: Oh, it's completely out of control. We've given up the tobacco market to the criminals. They now control it.
2: Rowan Pike is a former federal police officer who helped set up the Australian Border Force's tobacco strike team, echoing the view aired this week by the nation's former Deputy Chief Health Officer, Dr. Nick Coatsworth. Mr. Pike believes cutting the tobacco excise could be beneficial.
5: That's clearly one of the key drivers is the disparity between the legal and illegal price. It makes common sense that we try to cut the profit margin that the criminals are currently enjoying.
2: At the inquiry's hearing in early May, chaired by Liberal Senator Leah Bly, tobacco giant Philip Morris was allowed to give testimony in private due to safety concerns, sparking criticism from a variety of health organisations and Labor. Professor Becky Freeman says the fact the private hearing was allowed is hard to swallow.
3: I would turn it back to what about the health and safety of their best customers, where two out of three people who don't quit will die as a result of using those products. What kind of health and safety are we offering to them?
1: Public health academic Professor Becky Freeman ending that report from Lexi Junawick. Heading overseas, almost 30 ships trying to break Israel's maritime blockade of Gaza appear to have been intercepted by Israel's navy or have lost contact with their supporters. Middle East correspondent Matthew Doran reports.
6: In the Mediterranean Sea, the arrival of the Israeli Navy prompting the global Samud flotilla crews to issue distress calls.
7: We are being intercepted illegally in international waters by the IOF. Mayday, mayday.
6: And as Israeli forces boarded the vessels, video messages started to appear online from the activists sailing to Gaza, including some of the 11 Australians.
8: If you're watching this, Israeli occupation forces have unlawfully kidnapped me in international waters.
9: I'm part of a non-violent civilian mission sailing to break the illegal siege, deliver aid, and stand in solidarity with the people of Gaza and Palestine.
10: Please do everything in your power to free me and the others taken.
6: Among those sailing to Gaza in the broader group which weren't intercepted at first is Juliette Lamont, the flotilla's supporters sharing this update she recorded as the interceptions began.
11: It's on now. You never know the minute when the Israelis decide that, let's over some ordinary people, 500 of them, who've got a whole load of baby food in boats trying to break their illegal siege in international waters. This is a outrage.
6: Her daughter Isla is among the crews who seemingly have been detained. Juliet was part of the flotilla intercepted by Israel in October last year off the coast of Egypt and taken to Israel, held in the Ketziot prison near the Egypt border, where the crews allege they were mistreated.
11: And if we get put in that hellhole in Ketziot again, make sure our governments advocate on our behalf and get us out of there.
6: The Israeli government is using familiar rhetoric to describe this flotilla, similar to its language used for previous attempts to break the maritime blockade of Gaza. It's saying that they are provocateurs, seeking attention rather than actually trying to deliver aid, doing the bidding of Hamas in Gaza and threatening Israel's security. They're all claims the flotilla has repeatedly denied, saying their mission is highlighting the humanitarian crisis in Gaza and Israel's crushing policies against the Palestinian population.
12: The water simply looks wonderful. I would like to be with you.
6: Benjamin Netanyahu's office releasing vision of the Israeli Prime Minister watching the interception mission from the Israeli military's headquarters in Tel Aviv, after cancelling a scheduled court hearing to give evidence in his long-running corruption trial. He was communicating with the commander of the forces boarding the ships.
12: I think you're doing an exceptional job, both in the first flotilla and in this part as well, and are essentially thwarting a malicious plan intended to break the isolation we're imposing on the Hamas terrorists in Gaza.
6: The ABC has contacted Australia's Department of Foreign Affairs and Trade and the Foreign Minister Penny Wong's office for comment. This is Matthew Doran in Jerusalem, reporting for AM.
1: And that's early AM for today. Briefly in finance, oil is lower. The Brent crude is trading at $108.89 US a barrel. And the Australian dollar is higher. It's buying 71.6 US cents. I'm Melissa Clark. It's a quarter past six.
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14: Hello, Bobby.
1: Chip, what happened to you on Saturday night?
15: We could see the lightning coming in over the ocean, and within 30 seconds, we were just drowned. My partner, she had a big golf umbrella, and I was just yelling and screaming at her to take it down. She was about 50 metres in front of me, and there was lightning missing her by 30 metres.
16: Were you worried she was going to take off Mary Poppins style?
15: Just about, yep.
13: Breakfast.
16: Good morning to you. Well, no lightning around this morning, but a little bit of rain on this 14.7 degree Tuesday. Not going to be too warm today, only getting to 18. Sonia Feldhoff and I are about to jump into the papers, but Sonia, there's a few traffic issues at the moment.
14: Yeah, let's have a look at that. If you're around Walkerville, a burst water main's causing some problems on Northeast Road near Fuller Street. So that's one lane that's closed there, affecting city-bound traffic. And at the other end of town in the south, Parkholme, traffic lights are out in all directions on Oaklands Road at Marion Road. That's a pretty big intersection as it meets Dawes Road. So, be careful around there as well.
16: And it's not the only thing happening. There's been a fire in Adelaide overnight, and Bobby McCumber is going to tell you all about it just after 6:30. And in Trending Adelaide, there's a post about encouraging people to be positive about Adelaide at the moment rather than just talk about how good everything was when.
14: I think it is true that South Australians often join other people in slagging Adelaide in particular and saying not much happens here, it was always better back in the day and, all of those sorts of things, that things were always better back when. But this person says, look, I've lived here. I think it was a 19-year-old, wasn't it? And I was getting lots of comments about, she was saying, I want to know what is actually better about Adelaide nowadays. I love this place. And so that's our question for you. What is better about Adelaide now than it was back then?
16: Yeah, I'll read the post out to you just before seven and we'll take, hopefully, your calls
14: as
16: we get
14: thinking about it.
16: A little bit positive. Right now it's 17 minutes past six. We'll jump into the papers next.
13: Rory McLaren with Mornings.
17: Monica, welcome back to the soapbox.
18: After that phone call to you, I suddenly had all these phone calls in the afternoon. It was absolutely amazing.
17: Monica, that is good news.
13: 891 ABC Adelaide.
16: What are you saying, Sonia?
14: Well, it's front page of the Tiser today, and it's very dependent on our economy, is BHP's involvement here and mining. As we know, the mining giant and the state government have struck a deal, apparently, to update the legal framework for the Olympic Dam mine in a move touted as helping unlocking a multi-billion dollar expansion. Now, we've been talking about this for some time, but as you know, It seems like that expansion or the promise and the actual investment keeps getting pushed out further and further. The Premier and the Chief Executive of BHP have agreed on changes to an indenture dating back to 1982, and that's ahead of a proposed doubling of the annual copper production in the far north. They reckon this is an important element in enabling BHP's significant growth aspirations for our Copper South Australia business. It also is heavily dependent on the Northern Water Project, so we know other projects are linked to that. But what's not clear, to me at least at the moment, is whether this is just part of the normal process of updating these kinds of agreements and moving around that, because the and Rory and I were just talking about it off air, that, you know, one of these things is that it keeps getting delayed and pushed further, kicked down the road a little bit. The can gets kicked down the road about that further investment. So will we actually see that? And we hope to have the Premier on down the track to explain those questions.
16: He can explain what an indenture is. I just thought false teeth. What is, do you know what an...
14: An indenture is an agreement. It's a legal term, indenture papers. You have indenture papers when you're an apprentice.
16: Okay, right.
14: And those sorts of things. So I think it's another word for a contract of some kind.
16: Okay, right, an older sort of English word.
14: Someone might be able to explain this, but I feel like it's got more weight than an MOU, but not quite as much weight as a full-blown agreement. It talks about what you're planning to do.
16: Right.
14: And so if you're planning to do it, the agreements around
16: it. So it's not a watertight contract, but it's not a contract on a serviette. So an MOU.
14: I think it's a watertight contract without any absolute guarantees. I don't know. Someone with legal expertise should explain that, not me.
16: Okay. What is an indenture?
14: I don't know that I've actually ever looked into that term specifically.
16: It is 19 minutes past six in the papers. This is front page of the Advertiser as well. And, I mean, we're going to get into social media abuse when it gets to what happened at Possum Park, but this is a really disturbing incident involving Josh Rochelle. Now, he shared an Instagram message where he was told to end your life, please. And he shared this on his own social media saying, look, you know, let's choose kindness. And it got a lot of attention at the time. We actually spoke to the president of the AFL Fans Association, and he said, look, it's unacceptable, ill-considered, you know, it's particularly regarding mental health, you know, it's dangerous to share those sentiments. Well, the update on this story is that they found the culprit. He is a Brighton Grammar School student, so a private school student from Victoria, yes, and he is being disciplined. I'm not saying what the discipline reaction is, but they found him and the school is going to discipline him. It opens up a few interesting kind of thoughts, doesn't it? My first is, you know, this is we don't know if he's year 7 or year 12, so you kind of don't know the age of this kid. And, I mean, kids are, does he really, I guess he does understand the gravity of what he's saying, does it? I mean, you do say with teenagers their frontal cortex hasn't developed yet. Do they really, how juvenile is it?
14: I think they're trying to be shocking, so they know it's shocking. I'm not sure they understand the consequences.
16: Yes.
14: In the way that others do, perhaps.
16: Yes, so there's that. And the other thing is, I mean, this is the problem with getting, you know, maybe it underlines the under 16 social media ban. I mean, if he is 14, 15 and he has a megaphone to contact AFL players, he probably shouldn't. He's probably too immature. And this is...
14: Well, I wouldn't have thought he'd be allowed to be on Instagram or Facebook or any of those things.
16: Well, I think...
14: I mean, I know...
16: There's a few people who are getting around that.
14: A lot who are getting around it.
16: And also the other thing is, you know, because we've had some bad things written about us, every presenter does in the media over the years. Mm. I haven't had something that extreme, but I've had close to that.
14: Anyone with a public profile does.
16: How much do you just have to accept? Mm. Because you can't legislate for cruelty and stupidity... that this is just going to happen. Mm. I mean, he needs to be disciplined, he needs to be caught, but it's not going to be the end of it, is it?
14: I guess on a different level, we're talking about that with the Premier now too, and we'll be delving into this a bit later more in the program. But with all the comments, you know, tensions are high with the protest action around Possum Park. A lot of people are not happy with some of the Premier's actions and decisions on this. But how far do you go? Because now we're talking about his family being involved and potentially threatened. You know, lots of comments being made about him and other people associated with the project who are just doing their jobs. that are, you know, copping a lot of abuse.
16: But, I mean, you can't put the genie back in the bottle, can you? Like, you know, now we've opened. You look at what's happened with X, that used to be Twitter, you know, with Elon Musk. I mean, it's just a cesspool of, you know, of comments, cruelty and mocking people and, you know,
14: I've actually had to get off it.

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1: Yes, good morning to you. We want to get positive this half hour in Trending Adelaide. There was a good post from, like you said earlier, Sonia, a 19-year-old, loves Adelaide. This person never wants to leave, and they say they get to a lot of Facebook groups and they're sick of reading It Was Better When. And they want to know what is better about Adelaide now.
2: Yeah. And people were starting to respond.
1: Yeah, you know, with a lot some of response.
2: There were lots of people. So this has been trending in Adelaide about what is better now in Adelaide than it was in the past.
1: Yeah.
2: I mean, what do you think? 1300 222 891. I mean, I personally think it's a hell of a lot easier to get from north to south now, isn't it, on that Northern Expressway.
1: Yeah, yeah.
2: That's a lot easier than going through all the traffic. I love that Northern Expressway when you're heading out of town.
1: You know what I love a lot better now is the airport.
2: Remember I love the airport.
1: The airport now is awesome. It's the best airport in Australia.
2: I mean, that's 20 years old actually now.
1: It is 2004. And remember it was delayed for ages because some sort of fuel pipeline didn't fit.
2: I don't remember that.
1: It was delayed. I was so excited to get into the new airport.
2: But I still love arriving at Adelaide Airport. That is a fantastic thing.
1: Remember the old airport? You had to go on the tarmac and there were those kind of, you know, it was raining.
2: Yes.
1: You get wet.
2: Yes.
1: And it was like Adelaide was a real regional city when you arrived at that airport, didn't it?
2: Well, everyone says that. Everyone says, oh, it's so bad at Adelaide Airport because you'd arrive on the tarmac.
1: Yeah.
2: And now, go to Melbourne, go to Sydney, I've walked on the tarmac even now. So
1: Right.
2: You know, we don't make people do that much.
1: Exactly. You walk more on the tarmac in Melbourne and Sydney than you do in Adelaide now.
2: Yes.
1: Because you can get on a Jetstar flight here and go down, go to a proper gate and walk down the aero bridge.
2: Oh, good. I was thinking of the gangplank. Okay. The gangplank.
1: But in Melbourne, you walk on the tarmac and then you have to walk about 3 kilometres. You're right. We have the best airport.
2: We do.
1: All right.
2: I tell you what else is better. Walk around the city. I love walking around where the railway station is there and where all the little bars are.
1: Yeah.
2: To just be able to go in and have those kind of experiences of these little funky places everywhere.
1: Yeah.
2: That's much better than it used to be in Adelaide.
1: It used
2: to be very industrial and boring in those side streets. And now it's activated and fun and fabulous.
1: All right. So 1300 222 891. We're going to react to a post that's trending in Adelaide at the moment about what's better now rather than what's better then.
2: And can I just say, because we were talking in the papers, Jules, about the indenture agreement for Olympic Dam that has just been renegotiated. And we were struggling and floundering to try to explain what indentures were because I really didn't know exactly. Colin, thank you for that. Indentures, this is a bit of a history. Indentures were invented in the legal profession to facilitate contracts before copiers. So two of exactly the same contracts were written on one sheet of paper side by side. Then a pair of scissors cut them in halves in an irregular fashion, and each one were given to each party to the contract, and they could always be shown that they were the same one by putting them together in the way they were cut.
1: That's like the wax seal. Like you can see if a letter's opened or not.
2: So the indenture refers to the irregular shape, or in other words, a true contract exists that can be tested if required.
1: That's
2: interesting history, isn't it?
1: That is such a good level of detail.
2: Yeah.
1: This is the thing when you delve into the history of words and, you know, like it can seem a bit boring, but I love the fact they were ripped apart.
2: Ripped apart.
1: And you can put them back together.
2: And it shows that you've each got your part of the agreement, so it's a legal contract that can be tested.
1: If I ever sign another contract with the ABC.
2: We're going to do that.
1: Which is a massive if. I'm going to ask them for an indenture. I'm going to ask them, because they want to rip the contract up anyway, right, at the end of each show.
2: So let's do it at the start.
1: Yes.
2: Cut out the middleman.
1: I said, I'm going to want an indenture. You need to rip this in two. All right. And remember, we do have those issues in Walkerville. There's a burst water main on Northeast Road near Fuller Street. That's affecting one lane city bound.
2: And at Parkholme, the traffic lights are out in all directions. Now, this is at a major intersection of Oaklands Road at Marion Road.
1: Now, before we go to Bobby McCumber, who's at a fire, we were talking in the papers about artificial intelligence that's being used in many medical arenas, especially psychiatry. And psychiatrists have said, if you don't want to use AI, if I can't use AI, I don't want to see you. and obviously this concern

0: around privacy. Philip from Norwood joins us on this issue. Good morning, Philip.
1: Morning. How are you this morning?
0: Good. What are your thoughts on this?
1: Excellent. I'm just wondering, would it be considered that if it's in AI, it's in the public domain, so therefore an insurance company should be able to request it from a doctor use in a case?
0: I hadn't thought to that level of detail about it, Philip. I mean, I guess there's many concerns, aren't there, whether the company has access. And obviously, Philip, there's those concerns that AI is always training itself. So it's using the actual notes to get better at it. So therefore, you know, rather than being gated off, it's actually in the whole program itself and could be accessed.
2: And presumably the AI would be trained in the medical terms too, because that would be the concern I would have, that they'd get that wrong. The terminology. There's a lingo, isn't there, with any industry. Yeah. So,
0: Philip, I think you're onto something. And do you get the sense as well that we're kind of in a bit of a legal grey area with AI?
1: I don't think the law is caught up with AI.
0: No. And it's going to be an interesting period ahead, isn't it, when those lawsuits happen?
1: It will
0: happen.
1: Be, for sure.
0: Thank you, Philip.
2: Good on you, Philip. All right, Sonia and Jules with you for breakfast here on 891 ABC Adelaide.
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1: Now, Bobby, you're at a fire.
2: Yeah, that's right, Jules. So I'm on Tapley's Hill Road in Fulham Gardens. I'm about 100 metres from the Fulham Gardens shopping centre. We're at 4:38am this morning. A van on fire next to a house was reported. MFS from Woodville and Brooklyn were called to the scene. No one's here at the moment, but I can see the van that was on fire. The back door and the side door are both open. The windows are still intact. They're completely black, and I can see inside the van, which is completely black as well. All that I can see now is lots of water, obviously, where the fire crew have worked on this van to put out the fire along the driveway. But other than that, there's a slight smell of smoke. But if I was walking past here, you may not even notice unless you turned your head to have a look. Tapley's Hills Hill Road, obviously a main road, that's not being impacted at the moment. So two lanes still going straight past this house here at the moment.
1: You'd have to say that it's probably deliberately lit, Bobby. I mean, I know you don't know the origins of that fire, but, you know, obviously someone wasn't in there or there'd be an ambulance, I'm guessing.
2: Yeah, there would definitely be more people on scene. I haven't been able to get any information on the cause of the fire. But, yeah, look, last year in October, across the road, literally directly across the road, there was a mini market that was on fire. That was early October last year. At the time, that was an arson attack. And 1.5 kilometres from here, within the week, Panini Cartel was on fire as well. So 1.5 kilometre radius with these three fires. Not to say that any of these are related, just that they're fires within this vicinity here. I can say that this residential home is located next to an employment services business, and there is CCTV here as well, if that were needed.
1: All right, Bobby McCumber, thank you. There we go. A van on fire, Tapley's Hill Road.
3: All right. Well, what is better about Adelaide these days? Sometimes we look back wistfully and think things are better back in the day, but a social media post has really caught our eye and is getting a lot of attention. It's really trending around Adelaide because it focuses on Adelaide and what is actually better now.
1: We'll share that post and then take your calls on 1300 222 891 next.
0: Evenings with Spence Denny.
4: Someone has asked about the Welsh cakes that Paul made. I can confirm they were amazing. They said, can you send a couple of Welsh cakes to them? I don't think so. That's not going to happen.
0: 891 ABC Adelaide.
1: 16 minutes to 7, 891. And look, I'll share this post. I've paraphrased it a little bit because just for time, it was a longer post. It was on Reddit. This post says, and as you say, it was a woman saying, I'm 19. I've lived in Adelaide all my life and I've noticed so many Facebook groups saying stuff used to be better and Adelaide has gone downhill. But I just wanted to say I love this small city and I will never leave it. Yeah, sure, it has its flaws, but I think we need to spend more time appreciating things in Adelaide that are better now. So there are obviously things that were better probably back in the day. I mean, you know, like I said, I mean, there's, you know, congestion and, you know, we've got people sitting in traffic. But
3: that's true of probably most cities, isn't it?
1: But there are things in Adelaide that have, I would say, drastically improved
3: from
1: about 20, 30 years ago.
3: Do you know what is coming up many times on the text line? Already I've seen it at least half a dozen times is Adelaide Oval.
1: Well, let's go to calls on that because David wants to stress that on 1300 222 891. Good morning, David.
5: Yeah, good morning, Jules and Sonia. How are you both?
1: Good. Now, you wanted to nominate Adelaide Oval.
5: Yes, and I've got to admit, I was a naysayer of it all and was totally against it. And now I've reversed my opinion. I go most weeks to the footy and I love my test cricket there. And I don't think they could have done it better job, and it's one of the most prettiest ovals in the world.
3: And David, I mean, you've admitted you're a bit of a naysayer. Let's go back. I'm trying to think what year it was, but it would have been early 2010s when we were talking about this, something like that. And there was not a development that had more criticism about it than the Adelaide Oval project that was more divisive, people either supporting or hating it. The money that was being spent was questioned all the time. At the time, I think it was about $500 million, if I'm stretching back to my time. There was not a project that was more criticised than the Adelaide Oval project. And I don't think there would be one person, well, maybe there's one
1: person.
3: There would be a couple of people who prefer the traditional. But overwhelmingly, people would say that is a fantastic addition to South Australia and Adelaide in particular.
1: David, what was your what were your objections to it at the time?
5: Oh, look, I love my

0: Test cricket, and well, it still is. I think they've made Adelaide Oval better, but I thought it would spoil the look of the grounds. And watching, having a look at the cathedral, and I was very worried about the scoreboard. And look, I don't think there's a better development in South Australia, and I think the same naysayers might have their opinion about the golf course might change as well when that's all finished.
1: Well, David, look, you know, things either stand the test of time or they don't they? And we look back and we kind of appreciate or regret certain actions we've taken. Give us a call, 1300 222 891. What's better about Adelaide now?
2: Yeah.
1: This is in trending Adelaide. What else would you say? So you've said Hindley Street. I've said the airport.
2: Yeah, no, and I also said the Northern Expressway. And someone backed me up here saying the Fachin Expressway was fantastic. The duplication of the Sturt Highway out to the Barossa, straight into the city in 50 minutes. They also add the beach as well. But can we just take a moment to remember the one-way
1: Oh,
2: expressway
1: stop
2: down
1: it.
2: south? Surely it is better now that it's been duplicated. That is much better about Adelaide.
1: Southern Expressway.
2: The Southern Expressway is much better now than it was back in the day
1: And you know
2: when it was a reversible road.
1: what else is better? The Britannia roundabout now.
2: Yes, the
1: That
2: double
1: was
2: roundabout.
1: a free for all when it was just one roundabout, wasn't it? It was wacky races at peak hour every day.
2: Yeah.
1: So much better with B1 and B2, isn't it?
2: Can I just go back to the southern? Because do you remember? Because I think it was at 2 o'clock in the afternoon it would reverse back in the day, and you know you were so annoyed if it was like one, you know, 1:40, because there was half hour when no cars were on it while they were actually reversing it, and if you know 1:25 and you just missed it, you were just annoyed so much that. And now we can flow freely. Who would have thought? You were saying you did a cross from there
1: Yeah,
2: once.
1: when I was working for the project at the time, which was a kind of a national current affairs show, they asked me to cover the state election, and I was talking about the various promises, and I stood on an overpass. It was a live cross overlooking the Southern Expressway, and I said, and one of the promises is to make this freeway go in both directions. And the studio audience laughed, thinking I was making a joke, and I was like, no, I'm serious. They're going to make this freeway go in both directions. 1300 222 891. We want you to be positive on trending Adelaide. Let's go to Colin from Ashbourne. Good morning, Colin.
3: Good morning, guys. My memory goes back. I'll own up to be old enough to be brought up in the western suburbs when there was hardly any houses. And I remember a few mosquitoes and also horses trotting along delivering bread and women running out to pick up the droppings. And my memory goes back to reading about the early days of Adelaide with no deep drainage, mud, and all the horses carrying everyone. There were no cars. It must have been a shocker.
1: I remember, Colin, and I don't know if this is true, but I have a vague memory of them. They turned the traffic lights off. Is that true? In the city at some overnight
2: Was
1: at
2: it
1: some
2: traffic
1: point?
2: lights or street lights? Maybe
1: was it
3: Oh,
1: street
3: that
1: light?
3: when the no traffic lights, that used to happen a
2: Did
3: lot
2: it?
3: in the early days, very early days, but not in my living memory. But used to, I remember the policeman, when things got a bit complex, used to come out and sit in the middle of the traffic and make it much better by moving the cars and the traffic lights.
1: Imagine turning the traffic lights off these days, just at 10 p.m. Just go nuts,
2: Crazy.
1: everyone. Good luck.
2: Crazy. Hey, have a think about it. We're trying to ask you, what is actually better about Adelaide? This 19-year-old, this is what's been trending in Adelaide at the moment on social media. A post about a 19-year-old loves Adelaide and kind of a bit sick of people always going, it was better way back when. So what is better nowadays? And I think we're seeing there are quite a lot of things that are better. On the text line, Hannah says the culture has changed. Hearing Melbourne and Sydney people say there's nothing to do in Adelaide, it's a city of churches, and now everyone loves Adelaide and likes Adelaide.
1: There was a period where Adelaide was the butt of the jokes.
2: Yeah.
1: Well, I remember The Late Show, which was a great show, you know, back in the early 90s, and they were doing a joke about NASA coming to Australia, and the question was, you know, where are you going to base your space centre? And the guy, Mick Molloy, was doing it, and he said, we're going to base it in Adelaide. And they said, why? And he said, because it has no atmosphere. Got a massive laugh.
2: Sorry,
1: you're laughing now.
2: That is kind of funny.
1: But that was a kind of standard of jokes.
2: Yeah.
1: And Peter Gers always

0: pointed out that all the comedians would come here to the Fringe Festival and then go to Melbourne and then tell their Adelaide jokes.
1: Yeah.
0: And it was kind of a routine that really annoyed him.
1: Yeah. Now, Peabody on the text line, he reckons something that's better here in Adelaide now is that international touring bands actually play here, unlike they did 30 years ago.
0: So, yeah, that's kind of debatable sometimes, but it's probably more
1: true. It depends
0: true.
1: How big they are, doesn't it?
0: Yeah. Let's go to Anne from Kensington Park on 1300 222 8. Now, good morning, Anne.
2: Hello, Jules. Hi, Sonia. I'm having an interesting morning. I go out, as soon as I get up, I go out, have a look outside, see what the sky's like, that sort of thing. At 6:30 this morning, I went outside and there's a kangaroo hopping around not far from... Now, I live in Kensington Mews, which is Maysbury Street, and it's quite close to Kensington Road, and it's quite close to the Marrickville High School crossing. I don't think it's here anymore, but I saw it a couple of times. A bit panicky, trying to get out, I suppose.
0: Oh. Well, keep your eye out for it, I mean, because that's going to get pretty busy in an hour or so, isn't it, Kensington Road?
1: Kensington Road will be, yes. Yeah. And that's kind of just behind Pembroke there, isn't it?
2: No.
1: Like your street?
2: No.
1: Oh, okay, sorry.
2: Well, no, it's
0: Thank you for that.
2: At least 500 metres from Pembroke. It's much closer to Marrickville High and Kensington Road.
1: Okay.
0: Well, keep a lookout for that kangaroo. There was that famous image of it hopping down Unley Road. Remember that? It was about 4 or 5 years ago.
1: Mm.
0: Get back to your text. What is better Adelaide now than it used to be?
1: The Coastal Linear Trail, according to Greg.
0: Mm.
1: That's a great development.
0: That's awesome.
1: Is this the one that goes down via Hallett Cove?
0: Yes. And
1: is that what that's called?
0: If you haven't done that Hallett Cove walk,
1: it's beautiful.
0: On a nice day, especially at sunset, do it. It's just magnificent.
1: And now they've done it so you don't have to be going up and down all the time, up the stairs and that. Someone also says public transport has improved in the tap and go, the way you pay. Finally, we don't have to deal with topping up metro cards and tourists can get around a lot easier.
0: And Greg loves the little bus tunnel under the parklands. You know, the...
1: Oh, yeah, where the O-Bahn.
0: Yeah, the O-Bahn uses. It is kind of quite sort of great to see that.
1: Alyssa reckons North Terrace by the Union Museum, they look better now because she's comparing it to Melbourne, which Alyssa says is dirty by comparison. Another texter goes, cleaner air, festivals every month, free community buses, beautiful clean streets, multicultural. The list goes on and on and on.
0: And the Fringe going each year rather than every 2 years. I think that's a good development as well. And someone pointing out, let's hope the kangaroo doesn't go 40K near the school zone, over 40K. Why are you laughing at that? I will take one more call because Patrick has called in because Colin raised an interesting point about whether the traffic lights were turned off in Adelaide a certain time. Patrick, you've got more information on this.
3: Yeah, I do. I recall I'd go into the city to go to the markets early morning at East End with my dad, and the traffic lights would be flashing amber. So they weren't off, but you drive through town all the way down King William, and each intersection they just flashed amber. So you'd approach it with caution, but you could go through, you didn't have to stop.
0: I mean, so it was done deliberately just to keep traffic going, do you think, Patrick?
3: It was, because there wasn't, I guess, you could say there probably wasn't a lot going on in the city during the night. So it meant that you didn't have to sit at a set of traffic lights for no reason. And you might have noticed, I also made another comment about the street lights. They were on a timer. So we had our side streets and all. They were on timers and they would turn off at midnight.
1: Yeah.
3: So they would come on. Yeah.
1: They both did. Okay.
0: They all went off. Just turn the city off and turn it back on. Thank you, Patrick. It is 7:05. We'll get your weather next. Senior forecaster Michael Efron joins us now. In fact, let's do it now. Good morning, Michael. It's been a bit rainy in Adelaide earlier today.
4: Good morning, Jules and Sonia. That's right. We have seen some showers move through with the passage of a cold front. There's still a few more showers to come. I think they will tend to ease through the mid to late afternoon. We're sitting on 15 degrees. Currently headed for a top of 18. And for Wednesday, similar sort of conditions. We'll see a few showers around, mainly during the morning and afternoon, a top of 19 degrees. And then a run of quite settled weather Thursday, partly cloudy up to 20. Friday, partly cloudy 19 with light winds. Saturday also looking quite settled, although the wind's picking up a little bit from the northwest up to 19 degrees. And then a couple of showers returning on Sunday.

0: Saturday, 19 again. And Monday also 19 with a couple of showers. So it does look a little bit wet in the short term, but settling down towards the end of the week.
1: And much moisture in those cold fronts coming through?
0: Not a huge amount. Nothing like what we saw over the weekend. Totals with this system have been around 1 to 5 millimetres, and we can expect similar totals tomorrow as well.
1: And finally, we get a few cold nights. It's, what, down to 9 on Thursday?
2: Wow.
0: That's right. So with the cloud clearing and the winds becoming light, it is a good setup for those colder mornings. So we'll be a bit chilly as we head towards the end of the week.
1: All right, Michael, thank you for that. More texts coming through on what's better about Adelaide now than it used to be.
2: Yeah, you know, more breakfast and cafe spots. Plenty of people are liking, someone else has put a vote for the Southern Express. But thank you to Alan from Coesbrook, who's managed, we found the one person who I think represents a handful of people who don't think Adelaide Oval is better now.
1: Oh, really? Mm. Oh, some people were mentioning the hotel. They love the hotel there. Mm. And someone says, this is so Channel 7, sorry, so 70s, less drunk parents now than they used to be. I remember my mum and dad in the 70s. They were not only drinking, but they were smoking. You know, when I think about them now, they're so conservative. Just think flared pants and cigarettes and long neck beers.
2: What do you mean you have to look after kids?
1: Exactly.
2: They could just free range.
1: Go and get me some cigarettes if you've got nothing to
2: do. Maybe that was just our household anyway.
1: Anyway, after 7, more serious issues. You'll be joined from the president of the Parklands Association, Matt Monty. Now, this made kind of big news yesterday about social media posts on the many websites that were protesting the development of North Adelaide Golf Course, and some of them just went too far.
2: Well, we know, of course, that people feel very strongly about

0: about what's happening in the Heartlands, and there's absolutely everything right. But tensions have really gotten very high, where people from the Premier to anyone involved, the police officers involved, the workers involved in what's going on at the Parklands have been really targeted, sometimes in, I think, unfair ways.
1: Yeah, so we'll come
0: very
1: on
0: very personal ways.
1: Talk to Matt Monty about, you know, about what happened and how he's going to deal with it, because in many ways, you know, a lot of the protesters kind of lost the, you know, the moral high ground really over this by those posts going public, didn't they?
0: Yeah. And today we're exactly 1 week on from the federal budget. So we've had a week to get used to it and digest some of the news. We've had the first weekend where houses have been auctioned and sold since the new negative gearing and capital gains tax changes have come into force or certainly been known about. How has that impacted auctions here in South Australia and those sorts of things? Are investors jumping out of the market on the back of that news? We'll hear about more about whether we can make any assessments on that from the first weekend.
1: All right, and you can always give us a call, 1300 222 891. Right now, it's news time.
2: To understand what's happening in your community.
3: People are holding signs which criticise the Malinowska

0: Nurses and midwives flag escalating industrial action, moves to refer the SA National Trust to a parliamentary inquiry, and the US president calls off planned military attacks on Iran. Good morning, Matt Coleman in Adelaide with ABC News. South Australian nurses and midwives have flagged escalating industrial action. Pay negotiations with the state government continue. The nursing union says members are distressed and disappointed that an agreement has not yet been reached. The union's Elizabeth DeBars says industrial action will be escalating weekly and there could be 24-hour stoppages from the start of next month.
1: We've been very clear. We need a firm offer on the table that is nationally competitive and that members can consider. And we've given them a number of, well, it's been months that we've been negotiating.
0: Public Sector Minister Tom Koutsantonis does not want to put a time frame on negotiations, but believes an agreement will happen.
2: I also want nurses to be competitive nationally here in South Australia. We've got, you know, budget surpluses. We run our economy is the fastest growing in the country. We want to pay our nurses properly. We want them to have real wage increases.
0: The state opposition will move to refer the SA National Trust to a parliamentary inquiry. George Yankovic has more.
3: Shadow Environment Minister Nicola Centofanti says she's been contacted by dozens of volunteers from the Heritage Conservation Group, expressing concerns about how it's run. She'll bring a motion this week to refer them to a committee for further investigation.
4: This is not about prejudging outcomes. This is simply allowing all the parties to have their say in a really transparent manner.
3: The charity came under scrutiny after it stood down the local committee in Moonta in February over management disagreements concerning the Cornish Mines tourism site. While the government didn't comment whether it supported an inquiry, it says it's working with the charity to reopen the site, which remains mostly closed after volunteers walked away in protest.
0: A man has been charged with three counts of domestic violence murder. The bodies of a woman and two children were found in a home in southwest Sydney. Murray Olds has more.
5: Police found the bodies of the 46-year-old woman and two boys aged 12 and 4 just before 8 o'clock last night at a home at Campbelltown. A 47-year-old man was also found at the property. Police say he...

0: are accusing the country of piracy. Israel has intercepted some of the activists at sea. His Middle East correspondent Matthew Doran.
1: It's the second interception operation in just over a fortnight, with around 30 of the more than 50 ships either stopped by the Israeli Navy or losing contact with supporters by late Monday afternoon local time in waters off the coast of Cyprus. Israel says none of the ships are carrying aid, accusing the activists of being provocateurs doing Hamas's bidding. 11 Australians are among the crew members. The Global Samud Flotilla is condemning Israel's actions, saying it's illegally seized and detained ships and individuals in international waters and is further enforcing an inhumane policy against Palestinians in Gaza. Matthew Doran, ABC News, Jerusalem.
0: The US President Donald Trump says he's called off planned military attacks on Iran, scheduled for

0: An expected Labor Party leadership contest has begun to take shape. Health Secretary Wes Streeting and Manchester Mayor Andy Burnham are likely contenders. Sir Keir has told reporters that he intends to lead Labor to the next election, which is due by 2029.
1: I've said, I don't know how many times, that I'm not going to walk away. I feel very strongly that I must serve the people who voted me into office. Do I recognise that we've got to turn things around after those election results? Yes, of course I do.

0: Haldeman gave evidence to yesterday's hearing, criticising the private testimony.
1: I find it really hard to swallow.
0: Professor Freeman is among health experts who are against reducing the tobacco excise, a position also held by the federal government.
2: Now with sport, Chris Mitchell.
3: The struggling AFL side Essendon has been dealt a blow with Peter Wright sidelined with a knee injury. Wright, who was injured during the Bombers' loss to Fremantle on the weekend, has been ruled out of the clash against Richmond on Friday. The Collingwood veteran Scott Pendlebury says he's considering coaching as he prepares to set a new league record of 433 games on Saturday when the Magpies play the Eagles at the MCG. Pendlebury, who hasn't ruled out playing again next season, says a role off the field could be next.
4: I love the game. I really do. And I love the coaching side of it. So, yeah, we'll see where that lands in the near future.
3: Australia's Pat Cummins picked up 3 wickets as his Sunrisers Hyderabad beat the Chennai Super Kings by 5 wickets in cricket's Indian Premier League. Jake Lehman scored an unbeaten century as his good form with the bat continued for Hampshire in the UK's County Championship. The South Australian batted out the day for a 205-ball, 102-not-out innings, helping his side to draw against Nottinghamshire. And World Gymnastics has lifted all restrictions on Russian and Belarusian athletes with immediate effect.
2: The main stories again. South Australian nurses and midwives have flagged escalating industrial action. Pay negotiations with the state government continue. The state opposition will move to refer the SA National Trust to a parliamentary inquiry. And the US President Donald Trump says he has called off planned military attacks on Iran scheduled for tomorrow at the request of Gulf state leaders. South Australia's weather: Renmark, a possible shower 19, Mount Gambier showers increasing 16, Port Lincoln partly cloudy 18, Port Pirie a shower or two 19. Adelaide showers, a top of 18 degrees, currently 14, tomorrow a shower or two 19, Thursday partly cloudy 20, Friday partly cloudy 19, Saturday partly cloudy also 19. ABC News.
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6: Dr. Nick Coatsworth, is it a false economy anyway, where we're not actually seeing smokers' numbers drop?
7: It appears that more people are smoking. And if that's the case, then tobacco control success is actually at risk because of one of these key policies, the high tobacco excise.
5: Breakfast.
8: Good morning to you on this grey old Tuesday. Bit wet and it's a bit miserable out there, but temperatures were certainly rising on social media when it came to the debate around the development of the North Adelaide Golf Course. There were several Facebook groups that were highly active, organising protests and people discussing their issues concerning the trees that were being lost there. And at one point it tipped into personal abuse and even doxing. And this has been highlighted, I think, over the last 24 hours. The Premier has been asked about it. And he said, look, a lot of the commentary was fair enough and people are going to target him. He's the Premier. But some of it just got to the extremes that he was uncomfortable
6: with.
8: Well,
6: it included his family, didn't it?
8: Yeah.
6: It included his family and images of those. It included the threat. In fact, the reality, I think, for a short time anyway, of publishing his address, which some don't like. If you don't know the term doxing, it's about revealing details of how you can contact people. And one would presume to target them specifically.
8: Yeah, put
6: for in whatever way.
8: Addresses, mobile phone numbers, things like that. So I mean, we're going to hear from the Adelaide Parklands Association shortly. Mm. I don't think they're too happy with some of those posts, but you know, there are broader issues here of how do you control a debate now in the issues of social media? How do you moderate the comments? How do you stop it getting to the level of personal abuse and even threats?
6: While acknowledging and admitting that tensions are very high around it, these are issues that people care about and are really passionate about, and rightly so.
8: And was it coming from both sides as well? So
6: helpful.
8: We're going to delve into that. And look, you might have an opinion on this, a respectful opinion, 1-300-222-891.
6: Now, also letting you know, it's now a week since the federal budget, obviously. A lot of us digesting the news around capital gains tax changes, concession charges and negative gearing changes that were announced then. How is that starting to impact our real estate situation, if at all? We'll get a snapshot of that when we talk with a representative of the Real Estate Institute.
8: And also later on this hour, you might be living in an architecturally designed home and you don't even

0: and know it.
1: Yes.
0: There's an architect that's going to join you just before 8 who is living in a world-famous Adelaide home, and he said there are more out there that many of you probably aren't aware that you own.
1: Could you be living in a very specially designed house? There's only 10 in Adelaide. We're basically going on a treasure hunt.
0: Yeah.
1: Your house or a house in your street, maybe one of them. You'll find out what the details are of these homes and this architect's skills next.
0: Here it is, Sonia and Jules for breakfast on 891 ABC Adelaide.
2: 7:10 today with Sonia and Jules.
0: Matt Monty is president of the Adelaide Parklands Association. He joins us now. Good morning to you, Matt Monty. At what point did you realise that the social media commentary around the Parklands or the North Adelaide Golf Course was getting out of hand?
3: Good morning, guys. Yeah, well, unfortunately, around Thursday, after reports of a suspected arson attack close to the golf course, is when we found that social media was getting a bit out of hand. You know, we have volunteer moderators on all our sort of social media pages that are trying to keep track of things. But as I'm sure you guys are aware, social media now, it's really, you know, a full-time job to moderate these things. Unfortunately, it did all come to a head on Sunday when we were aware of a post that was threatening to dox the Premier's address or encouraging people to do that. As soon as we became aware of it, we took it down and we issued a pretty clear rebuke and statement to that group.
0: Were you uncomfortable, though, because, I mean, I followed all these pages, you know, obviously to see what was going on, but there were multiple pictures of the Premier as Happy Kilmore and, you know, his images were appearing in AI kind of generated pictures with chainsaws and holding possums by their neck. Did you feel at a certain point it was getting too personal, though? It was about playing the person, not the issue?
3: I think, yeah, the AI images we found just completely inappropriate. I mean, you know, I don't like AI in the first place, but to be using it to depict the Premier and his family is completely inappropriate. Obviously, as the Premier said, you know, he is the Premier, he makes decisions and it's fine to criticise him, but, you know, some individuals have been taking it far too far and making it a personal attack on the Premier. As we said in the group, you know, our opposition is to the decisions being made in this park and the trees being cut down. It's not a personal war with the Premier.
1: Well, this is the thing. These issues are very, these views that people hold are very passionately held, and they feel that it's very significant, as I believe you probably do as well, Matt. I guess the question is where that level is of anger and where it tips into being abuse as opposed to critical comment, doesn't it? So has that been directed your way as well, Matt? Is this a two-way street?
3: Yeah, unfortunately it is. And look, it hasn't been to the level of what the Premier's experienced. And you know, we've informed his office, we apologise for what's happened and we don't want to see him or his family feeling unsafe. But myself and other protesters obviously have also received abuse and whatnot. I mean, I've had an unknown liquid thrown on me while I was at the golf course gates. I've had messages from social media abusing me, some quite homophobic ones as well. You know, I mean, it's not who we are as South Australians. As the Premier said, we're usually a state that handles these debates really well. You know, we keep our conversations quite moderated, even when our passions are high. And I don't think, you know, this group of individuals on both sides that are taking it too far reflects who we are as a state.
0: How much has it hurt your kind of protest movement, though, Matt, because you've lost the moral high ground now, surely?
3: Well, look, I mean, any individual taking it too far does hurt the collective. But what we've tried to say is that we're not going to let a couple of individuals who are taking it too far discredit the genuine concern of the rest of this movement.
0: But there's pictures of the police still up on Facebook groups that are still up there. I mean, do you think police and the construction workers, the pictures of those people were appropriate?
3: I think if it's targeting individuals, no, I don't think that's appropriate. From my knowledge, what I've seen of photos of SAPOL was commentary around the presence and the number of officers at a peaceful gathering on Sunday on the Par 3, which we think is appropriate. I mean, you know, SAPOL are open to criticism as much as anyone else. What we don't appreciate is when people get into individual targeting of any workers or officers. We haven't seen that to my knowledge, but if that does happen, well, we take it down as soon as we can.
0: I've seen a picture of a police officer and people saying that he was denying climate change and he was cranky and he was grumpy. You know, I have seen pictures of the police officers on your page with personal comments directed towards them.
3: All right. Well, I haven't seen that one, but, I mean, as I said, I'll look into that. I'll see what I can do, but, you know, my role isn't just moderating these social medias. We do have other volunteer moderators that are trying their best, but I'll have a look into that one.
1: Yeah, well, anecdotally, we're also hearing, and it's not just on your page, I think it's more generally, you know, some of the comments that are being targeted specifically at people who are working and the fauna rescue people and those sorts of things are pretty difficult for people who are just doing their job, whether you like what they're doing or not. They're being paid to do a job. So what would your message be, Matt, now, from this point on going forward to people who support your actions, who share your views on being concerned and upset about what's happening in the parklands?
3: Yeah, as I said before, it'd be that our opposition isn't to any individual. Our opposition is to what's going on in the loss of 585 trees in the heart of the parklands. It doesn't help our movement for people to be targeting individuals who are doing their job. If we want to stop this, if we want to stop future attacks on the parklands, what we need to do is show that there is a strong, peaceful movement that is opposing these redevelopments and is willing to demonstrate that in protests that remain peaceful.
0: Matt, can't you approve comments before they're published, though, you know, on your Facebook pages?
3: Not to my knowledge, unless we lock comments entirely. We are considering that if things get out of hand. I know a couple of people on social media, public figures who are engaged in this debate, are locking comments and not approving them or limiting them to people who, you know, are directly associated with their page.
0: I mean, I'm seeing kind of abuse from both directions. I'm seeing people who might be, I don't know, very right-wing, who are going, some of the comments on your pages. I mean, some of it is getting ugly on both sides.
1: Yeah,
0: and it does, I think, detract from what you're trying to get out there.
1: Targeting individual protesters as well.
0: Yeah.
1: I guess the difference is as to where, you know, they're identifying people and from who they work and then tracking them down on social media and all of that sort of thing. I think we do need to take the heat out of that. That by no means says you shouldn't protest or be passionate about your views. You can do that. And I think, Matt, you would agree with that. But, yeah, you've got to be careful about targeting people directly and putting their lives, their reputations at risk.
0: So, Matt, just to end, you also mentioned that you're going to maybe run a similar campaign against trees that might be lost for the MotoGP, which is not happening this year, the next one. So are you going to do that differently?
3: Yeah, absolutely. So, I mean, you know, we're a volunteer organisation and we didn't expect this movement to grow as big as it has so quickly, but, you know, we will be able to learn from the sorts of issues we've encountered here and hopefully run our next campaign far smoother than what we've encountered over the past week.
0: Matt Monty, thank you for your company, President of the Adelaide Parklands Association. Mm. I think the most disturbing image was the, you know, the image of the Premier with his family. You know, I think when you see small children on a page that is obviously getting heated, I mean, that's concerning.
1: Well, and I think that's what the Premier said. You have the right to criticise me. I'm the Premier. This is where the decisions are made.
0: Yeah.
1: You can do that. But, I mean, taking it to the family then, releasing the address where, you know, we don't know what drives some people.
0: Yeah.
1: Where that could be a safety and an actual threat is concerning.
0: But also you can say generally in the media and also in the mainstream media, there is a lot of personal attacks now. I mean, I know we're talking about the extreme stuff on Facebook. If you pick up a newspaper or even, you know, even some radio, I mean, you know, maybe we've been guilty of it. It does feel like that what is acceptable when it comes to criticising people, I think, is more now than it's ever been.
1: Do you feel that there are more comments now being made anonymously too?
0: Yes, definitely. Definitely.
1: I feel like people are not putting their names behind things as much, and that gives them a bravado that perhaps they wouldn't do if their name was associated with something. It doesn't stop some people, but I think we're becoming less civil. And again, that's not to undermine the passion people should have when they really believe an issue is wrong or that they should be standing up for something, but to go to those levels.
0: It is. We're becoming less civil, both on the left and right, I feel. And I think there's, when I looked at those comments, you know, a few people started to target the Premier, then it became a little bit more extreme, And it's like that rabbit in hot water. You know, it just suddenly got to a point, and I don't think people are realising it, well, this is not okay. You know, we understand he's led the campaign. He

0: announced that, you know, the Australian Open was there. We understand he was the front person for this. But, you know, but he's still part of a government. He's not the only person who made this decision. And as he would say, he probably will at 8:30. People voted for that decision.
1: Just anyway. Just to lighten things
0: up. Yes, please.
1: It's a frog in the water, a rabbit in the spotlight.
0: Oh, that's right. You can lead a horse to water, but you can't burn the broth. Is that right?
1: That's all right.
0: A cooking time saves time. Anyway.
1: I can't believe I'm actually correcting someone mixing up their sayings, because that's what I do all the time. But anyway. I did.
0: And people saying, and I write, the tree hugger term, that's also, I think, cheap, isn't it, to call people tree huggers? Yeah. And
1: well, you know. I think it's trying to minimise, isn't it?
0: Yes.
1: It's trying to diminish
0: ridicule.
1: By saying that, and ridicule.
0: Yeah.
1: And Amanda, thank you for your point. You're right. So the media can heighten things as well. And
0: I think definitely.
1: That's absolutely true too.
0: All right, it is 23 minutes past 7. Sondra and Jules for breakfast on 891 ABC Adelaide. Well, the other thing you're certainly seeing on social media is a huge campaign against the tax changes that were announced in the federal budget. Trusts, you're seeing attacks on capital gains and the negative gearing modifications that were made. And, you know, you look at some pages and it's like, well, this is Armageddon. You know, the housing, you know, is rents are going to skyrocket. We're not going to build as many houses. This is terrible.
1: Because the reality is, at the end of the day, there are some people in our society who are going to be paying more tax.
0: Yes.
1: As a result of this.
0: And look, it is, you know, it's a significant change where you've had these tax breaks for so many years in Australia. So we thought, look, let's just do an early check-in with the Real Estate Institute to find out, was there a difference with auctions over the weekend?
1: Yeah. Well, into the industry, and certainly what happened on this weekend, the first weekend outside of the budget where we know about those changes.
0: And if you're an investor, let us know if you're now not going to dip into the market.
1: Yeah.
0: Now, if this is
1: Has
0: just...
1: Has it changed your views?
0: 1-300-222-891. We'll get to that next.
2: Mornings with Rory McLaren.
3: The state government has opted to pause the increase on public transport fares for 3 months.
4: If they're serious about getting more people onto public transport, it's going to take more than this policy.
2: 891 ABC Adelaide.
0: Emma Slape is CEO of Turner Real Estate, and she's a member of the Real Estate Institute Board. Good morning to you, Emma Slape. Was there a different vibe at auctions over the weekend?
5: Look, we've really seen a cooling in the auction market over the last couple of months, Jules. We've seen a couple of back-to-back interest rate rises. The economy is definitely feeling the pressure from the war. We've got increasing inflation. So, absolutely, we're starting to see auctions cool, but we wouldn't say it's just the budget announcements that are the sole contributor to that.
1: What else is playing into it, do you think, Emma?
5: Oh, well, definitely the cost of living, Sonia. We're seeing inflation, interest rate rises, and now the most significant change to property taxation law in over 30 years. So there's a couple of things at play. But what we do need to remember is that housing is a really stable investment worldwide. We see people invest in property regardless of the taxation regime, and we think it's a bit of a wait and see, people assessing what's good for them right now, and a bit of a market correction.
1: It is difficult to, I guess, unravel what exactly the reasons are for that stabilisation or that cooling off, as you're describing it, Emma. But we did see quite a few budget leaks ahead of the time, and certainly a lot of discussion about the potential for changes around this. So does that make it all a sort of a hot button topic for investors?
5: Well, I think investors are always in it for the long term. So those types of talks leading up to the budget do make them take a bit of a wait and see attitude. But on the other side, we've got first home buyers that are being incentivised into the market. They've been really strong for a long time now, but they're also struggling with rising costs in interest rates too.
0: Emma, we heard yesterday that Josh Teague, you know, the Liberal member for Hyson, was on saying that we've got fewer first home buyers in the market than we do in other states. Is that true of you? I mean, because the government is saying that they've incentivised first home buyers to get in with new builds, but have you noticed any difference in that?
5: Look, we're definitely seeing anything that's under sort of the $800,000 to $900,000 mark is really strong, both for first home buyers as well as investors. So that's unfortunately the entry point now. So we're definitely seeing that's where the activity is. When you get into people that might be selling their home to move into a larger home, they might be taking a bit more of a wait and see approach.
1: Yeah.
5: And that might be a couple of months' time, but we don't see that that's going to be a long-term trend.
1: Emma Slate, what's it doing to actual prices

0: Because I was reading an article just yesterday that was suggesting that it's really hard for those selling homes to get the kind of prices they were hoping for because there are fewer people competing in the market.
1: Well, we're also seeing a really small amount of stock on the market, Sonia. So that supply and demand has been pent up for quite some time. I think if we do see a little bit of hesitance from the market in buying, we're going to see prices stabilise. But you look back to charts 40 years, particularly in Adelaide, we just don't have those big ebbs and flows.
2: Is it fair to say at the moment, Emma, because if you're looking to sell your house or buy a house, are people just sitting out for a little while? You know, because we've had so much media commentary about, you know, rising interest rates and rising inflation, and obviously there's these changes to, you know, housing tax breaks. Do you think people are just wanting just to sit out for a couple of weeks or months just to see if everything's going to be okay and then go back in?
1: Yeah, I think we've got to be really careful of just taking a snippet here and there. We held opens on the weekend, hundreds of other agencies did, and we had people through those doors. Did we have as many as we did 6 months ago? No, but there's still people in the market. They're ready to buy and they're ready to negotiate. So I think that we're just seeing like a little bit of a cooling of the market, but to say there's no buyers in the market simply isn't true.
2: All right. Thank you, Emma Slate, CEO of Turner Real Estate. It'll certainly be a huge kind of campaign leading up to the next election, won't you? Because Angus Taylor is really bullish on this.
0: Well, and he's looking at some pretty radical tax changes himself, isn't he, with addressing bracket creep and indexing bracket. I mean, I would love to know how he's going to pay for that.
2: It was a good thing that a lot of tax breaks we get are because bracket creep, so they're not actually tax breaks.
0: Yeah,
2: they're
0: they just give you some back.
2: They give you some back.
0: If they actually had to give it to you, I think it's going to cost like $22 billion.
2: That's right. Anyway, coming up after the 7:30 news headlines, look, we're going to talk to an architect who says that you might be living in a very famous architect's home and not even know it.
0: Yes, we're on the search for these unknown homes around Adelaide.
3: ABC News with Matt Coleman. Nurses and midwives could engage in 24-hour stoppages from next month as pay negotiations with the state government continue. Elizabeth DeBars from the Nursing Union says industrial action will be escalating weekly. She says members want a nationally competitive offer.
4: This is not the position that nurses and midwives want to be in, but is climbing all the way to level 3 action in week 3, commencing the 1st of June, and we are back to the rolling 24-hour stoppages across the LHNs.
3: The opposition will move to refer the SA National Trust to a parliamentary committee. The Heritage Group is in several disputes with its branches, including Moonta, where the leadership committee was stood down in February over management disagreements. It's also in conflict with the Millicent branch over $230,000. The opposition says it's heard from dozens of members about governance concerns, and frontbencher Nicola Centofanti wants members' concerns to be aired.
5: This isn't an attack on the National Trust. And this is not about prejudging outcomes. This is simply allowing all the parties to have their say in a really transparent manner.
3: It's unclear if the government will support the motion. A man has been charged with 3 counts of domestic violence murder. The bodies of a woman and 2 children were found in a home in southwest Sydney. Murray Olds has more.
6: Police found the bodies of the 46-year-old woman and 2 boys aged 12 and 4 just before 8 o'clock last night at a home at Campbelltown. A 47-year-old man was also found at the property. Police say he called officers to the home. He was arrested at the scene and taken to Campbelltown Police Station for questioning. He was charged early this morning with 3 counts of domestic violence murder. He was refused bail and will appear in court this morning.
3: Police in the US say 3 people have been shot dead at a mosque in San Diego. The 2 teenage suspects are also dead. Police Chief Scott Wall says they believe the shooting was a hate crime.
7: Both suspects in this case are deceased. All of the kids are safe. Our hearts go out to the families that are in this moment being notified of what has happened to their loved ones.
3: The organisers of aid ships trying to break Israel's maritime blockade of Gaza are accusing the country of piracy. Israel has intercepted some of the activists at sea. Here's Middle East correspondent Matthew Doran.
8: It's the second interception operation in just over a fortnight, with around 30 of the more than 50 ships either stopped by the Israeli Navy or losing contact with supporters by late Monday afternoon local time in waters off the coast of Cyprus. Israel says none of the ships are carrying aid, accusing the activists of being provocateurs doing Hamas's bidding.

0: 11 Australians are among the crew members. The Global Samud Flotilla is condemning Israel's actions, saying it's illegally seized and detained ships and individuals in international waters and is further enforcing an inhumane policy against Palestinians in Gaza. Matthew Doran, ABC News, Jerusalem.
1: A leading public health academic has voiced fresh concerns that a tobacco giant was allowed to push for a cut to the tobacco excise behind closed doors at a recent parliamentary inquiry. Political reporter Lexi Jinnowick explains.
2: At the parliamentary inquiry into illicit tobacco in early May, chaired by Liberal Senator Leah Bly, tobacco giant Philip Morris was allowed to give testimony in private due to safety concerns. The transcript of the hearing is now available with names redacted, revealing a representative told the hearing a reduction of the tobacco excise would allow the government to materially reduce illicit tobacco and bring consumers back into regulated channels. Professor Becky Freeman gave evidence to yesterday's hearing, criticising the private testimony.
3: I find it really hard to swallow.
2: Professor Freeman is among health experts who are against reducing the tobacco excise, a position also held by the federal government.
1: World Gymnastics has lifted all restrictions on Russian and Belarusian athletes with immediate effect. Athletes from both countries are banned from international competition in March 2022 because of Russia's invasion of Ukraine. They were later permitted to compete as neutrals towards the end of 2024. Russia has historically been one of the strongest countries in gymnastics. South Australia's weather: Renmark, a possible shower 19, Mount Gambier showers increasing 16, Port Lincoln partly cloudy 18, Port Pirie shower or 2 19, Adelaide showers, a top of 18 degrees, currently 14, tomorrow a shower or 2 19, Thursday partly cloudy 20, Friday partly cloudy 19, Saturday partly cloudy 19, Sunday a shower or 2 19, and Monday a shower or 2, also with a top of 19 degrees. ABC News.

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1: Good morning to you. On this grey old Tuesday, we'll try and brighten up for you over the next half hour by informing you, hopefully, that you live in a world-famous architecturally designed home.
2: Yes, indeed. Have you ever heard the name Hubert van der Pennen? Well, if you're like me, no. And I'm a little bit embarrassed because one of the buildings he designs is very close to my heart. So he's a Dutch-born designer. He's the man behind what you may know as the Pavilion restaurant in the Veel Gardens Parklands.
1: Veel Gardens?
2: In the Veel Gardens in the South Parklands there. It used to be called the Alpine Restaurant, for those of you old enough to remember. And I literally spent all my days, my school days there, because my mother worked there. In fact, she sort of managed the restaurant and the weddings that were held at that place when it was called the Alpine. So I would go there after school every day. We had our bikes there. We would roam those gardens. And so I spent a lot of time at that place. But it used to be called the Alpine because of the way the roof.
1: Yeah, it was weird, winged roof.
2: Sort of like a Swiss chalet almost. But an example of modernist architecture, right? Well, Hubert van der Pennen is an architect who designed at least 10 homes in Adelaide that were never attributed to him. We'll tell you the mystery behind that this half hour and why we're in search of those 10 homes.
1: He also designed the elephant slides.
2: Yes.
1: They were incredibly dangerous but very... I've never been on one. I've seen pictures of them. Remember those?
2: Yeah.
1: They were kind of just a mesh of poles everywhere and you slid down the trunk.
2: Yes, yes, yes. And the Kerry Gully stone kiosk. So you're probably familiar with his buildings, but do you know if you live in it or if there's one in your house?
1: And let us know if you had a function at the Pavilion Alpine restaurant. A lot of people would have got married there, wouldn't they?
2: Oh, absolutely.
1: Or had anniversaries.
2: In fact, I think at least one of Bob Francis's weddings was held there because my mum worked on it.
1: How many did he have again?
2: Five, I think.
1: Five. All right, it is 23 minutes to eight. Let's get your police news. Senior Constable Liam Bennett joins us now. Good morning to you, Liam. Someone's been shot with a gun.
3: Good morning. Yeah, police and emergency services were called to a home on Nadia Crescent at Christie Downs. It was about 1:45 this morning after reports that a man had suffered a gunshot wound to his leg. A 27-year-old Everston man was taken to hospital with non-life-threatening injuries. Southern District detectives and crime scene investigators attended the scene and seized a homemade pen gun. Police are still working to determine the circumstances of this incident and we're yet to speak with the injured man formally. We just ask anyone with any information to please contact Crime Stoppers on 1-800-333-000.
2: Liam, what is a pen gun?
3: So a pen gun is a homemade firearm that sort of resembles the shape of a pen, quite a rudimentary item. But, yeah, it's a sort of so people can picture that in their mind.
1: Wow.
2: Gosh, and what state is the victim in?
3: He's non-life-threatening injuries, fortunately.
1: Never heard of a pen gun. That's a bit concerning.
3: They're reasonably low calibre, so the injuries are good.
2: And a pub at One Tree Hill has been broken into. What's been taken?
3: Yeah, so alcohol was stolen during this break-in. It was about 1:10 a.m. this morning that police was called to the hotel on Blacktop Road at One Tree Hill. CCTV showed three suspects arriving in a white single cab ute. They smashed the window to gain entry and, as I said, stole alcohol before fleeing the scene. Crime scene investigators will attend the scene this morning to make an examination, but we just ask that anyone who has dash cam or CCTV from the One Tree Hill area between about 1 and 1:30 this morning, please check your footage. And if you happen to see this white single cab ute, come forward to Crime Stoppers on 1-800-333-000 because we'd be very interested to seek your assistance.
1: And Liam, you've caught a thief at Newry.
3: Yeah, that's right. Officers were called to King Way at Newry about 4 p.m. yesterday. That was with reports that a man was removing water meters from houses under construction. Witnesses saw the suspect leave in a Volkswagen hatchback, which was later stopped by patrols on Old Kapunda Road. Now, the driver, a 61-year-old man, allegedly returned a positive drug test to methamphetamine, and when police searched his car, they uncovered several water meters and lengths of copper piping. The man was subsequently arrested and charged with multiple offences, and he was refused bail to appear in court today.
1: Why steal the water meter?
2: Because you can on-sell them and spend money.
1: Can you?
2: My stepson is building a house at the moment, and he only knew his water meter was stolen when the plumber went and said, I need to install it. Where is it? And then they went online to order one and had to pay.

0: for the replacement one that they didn't know the original had been stolen.
1: Well, thank you, Liam. Well, lock up your water meter.
0: It's I like didn't know, new construction sites or construction sites are the centre of so much theft. He's also had two windows taken from the site. Yep.
1: Windows, copper,
0: before,
1: water
0: windows
1: meter.
0: Before they were installed.
1: Is anything left?
0: Because obviously if people are either building or they can on-sell this in the black market, it's terrible out
1: there.
0: Okay.
1: All right, Liam.
0: Mark has this all the time.
1: Yeah, your husband's a plumber.
0: Yeah.
1: Yeah.
0: Mark said he once went to one site. He had a worker, like, can you go and install these pans and things like that there? And they're not here, I can't find them. He goes, they're in the truck, the shipping container that's sitting next to the thing. No, someone had actually reversed a truck and taken the shipping container full of this stuff away. That's how brazen people are.
1: Wow. Okay.
0: Well, new lawn that gets planted, gets taken.
1: Wow.
0: It's crazy what gets taken from construction sites.
1: All right. Well, obviously, you know, be concerned if you're having a house built. Might be good to monitor it. well, we're going to go from, construction to architecture, so it's a good segue. And we're going to talk to a local architect who is on the hunt for architecturally designed homes that you might live in and not know about.
0: Now, we're specifically talking about 10 homes.
1: Yeah.
0: Why are we looking for these homes? Well, Jet O'Rourke will explain that next.
2: The 2026 AFL season.
3: Thursday night, the Crows head to the Apple Isle when they clash with Hawthorn. 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
1: Jet O'Rourke is an architect and I'm also told a pretty good musician.
0: Oh, okay.
1: But we're going to talk to him with his architectural cap on first. Jet, tell us about Hubert van der Pennen and your interest in him.
4: Yeah, morning, Jules and Son. Yeah, look, I stumbled across Hubert van der Pennen's work when myself and my fiancée Melanie, we bought a house in Linton in 2022, which had amazing mid-century features, but we had no account for who had designed it. And through a lot of, I guess, art research work, trying to dig out the name from the previous owner, who herself was in her 90s, we came across a Pennen or a Joseph or a Van, and through Google we were able to find Hubert. But he's gone really in plain sight for many years because most of his work was attributed to projects he did as an employee at Adelaide City Council.
0: Now, apparently we were talking earlier, he built the what we now know as the Pavilion, I think, in the South Parklands.
4: That's right. Yeah. So, some of those projects which were around, Pennen came to Australia in the late 50s, so by 1960 he would have been a young, at that time, architectural engineer and draftsperson for Veal, and probably was the guy who was told, hey, we need a restaurant, you're the guy to design it, you've got the skills. And so he was kind of in the enviable position of being the guy who designed a lot of things that we still know today. Because of his role at council. So, yeah, it's very interesting.
0: Okay.
4: Just to clarify, he wasn't an architect. That's why he's so in plain sight, in that he trained in Europe as an architectural engineer. But as you can imagine, coming here as a emigre, he never was known as an architect. He was only really a very qualified engineer.
0: Okay, so we're looking specifically, you're in search of 10 other homes that you believe he designed in the 60s. Why are you in search of them, and why wouldn't he have had his name attributed to these homes?
4: Well, I guess as we can all appreciate with a job, he was young. He was starting out in Adelaide, having done about a year or two in Perth before when he first moved to Australia. These houses were pretty much moonlight jobs on the side while working for Adelaide City Council. So the projects he did were probably unnamed. The drawings were unnamed. He evidently had a good relationship with clients because 10 parties may have actually commissioned him to do projects for him. So he must have been well known in Adelaide circles at that time, given his work at council. But yes, these 10 houses, which we don't know the whereabouts of, apart from my home in Linton, potentially another house we've found recently in Ross Trevor, we don't know the locations of. So it would be nice to kind of go full circle now that Penn's 92 to find where are those houses.
1: What would they look like, these houses?
4: Well, I guess Penn's were, for people who can kind of picture the projects that you talked about, such as the Alpine Restaurant and the kiosks, he tended to use Kerrygully stone predominantly in his work, exposed timber framing and structure within the interiors of the houses, red brick, a lot of timber cladding. Given he was Dutch heritage, you tend to find a lot of architects and designers of that era, they would have sort of veered towards what we consider a more kind of a human style of modernism, you know, the warm brick, the warm stone, the warmer colours. So it's that kind of Alba Aalto palette more than the kind of high-tech cold white palette that we think of when we think of modernism.
0: Well, so you could be living in a modernist house somewhere in Adelaide and not know that this man did this on the sly, did it while he was moonlighting, handed over all the plans, and it's never been documented that he's the architect of these homes.
4: Yeah, that's what's really interesting about it. And I think, you know, given the housing situation in, you know, Australia more broadly, I think, you know, there's a growing interest in mid-century and, you know, restoring homes, making these homes homes again, not treating them as just a fad. And so I guess the goal here is to sort of kind of look at, well, there's something to be said for preservation.
0: Well, if people are listening to you now and they think they're either living in a house that could be the work of Hubert van der Pennen, someone who designed the pavilion, what used to be known as the Alpine. The elephant slides.
4: That's right.
0: All of these kinds of things. What are you hoping they might do?
4: Well, I think it would be great. It would be great for it to be, I guess, understood. I would hope that there's an opportunity to perhaps, you know, consider them on the architectural record, that they exist in Adelaide's built history. And I guess be able to kind of remind Hubert, who's now 92, that they potentially do still exist. You know, there's potential some of these homes don't still stand. But I think it's great to, given the growing interest in this era, to be able to recognise his work for what it is and what it is in Adelaide history.
1: Well, Jet O'Rourke, thank you for that. He's an architect. And 12 minutes to wait. We're also being told, Sonia, that Andrew has said that on Port Wakefield Road near May North Road City Bound, a truck has rolled over and there's sheep everywhere.
0: Oh, goodness. Okay.
1: Sheep.
0: So it was obviously carting a load. That would be very chaotic scenes there. So obviously be aware of that if you're heading in that direction. That's going to cause you some problems. So if you've, just back to our previous interview, if you've got a house that's got these exposed beams, Kerrygully stone, there's some of the features, the wooden beams, internal and external, maybe put your hand up and let us know so we can pass that on to
1: Jet. O'Rourke. All right. Now, coming up next, we're going to go back to trees, and there's a battle going on around trees, not so much in North Adelaide, but in Mount Barker. And apparently we might lose 50 trees for a different reason. Bobby McCumber is with someone who's concerned about that. She'll join you next.
2: Afternoons with Joe Laverty.
5: My 11-year-old challenged me to an arm wrestle. Guess who won? Yeah. Not me. It was a sobering moment.
2: Nikolai Bailhart's with Drive.
6: I miss that boundless energy that you have, you know, when you're a kid, where it just feels like you just don't get tired.
7: Everything Adelaide. Come on. Are you not sleeping now, Nikolai?
6: You know I love sleep. Whereas now there is just something that goes, bing, you're awake now.
5: Called small children.
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1: Bobby McCumber, now you're with a local in Mount Barker called Linda. And what is Linda concerned about, Bobby?
8: Yeah, well, I'm in Mount Barker at the moment, obviously the biggest town in the Adelaide Hills, set to get even bigger. I'm looking at 64 hectares of paddocks and lands, which is set to become Cedar Woods, a new development here. Linda is actually the secretary of the Mount Barker and District Residents Association. Now, this new development is set to begin in 2027. What were some of your concerns about the development?
9: Oh, good morning, Bobby. One of our concerns is the fact that 50 large established trees will be removed for the development, and also another 94 will approximately be impacted, which could lead to death of those trees later on. So it's quite a large chunk of trees. And then also there's a large stand of Aleppo pines, which are currently food sources. They're set to be removed, along with approximately 1.3 hectares of native bushland to be cleared for the development as well.
8: Now, last night you submitted this application. Can you tell me about that, what that was for?
9: So the application was to the Native Vegetation Council, and it was a submission which was opposing the development basically on those grounds, also on the grounds that it is near the summit, which is a heritage listed native bushland area as well. So we are concerned that the development and the size of the development will result in not only the trees being cleared, but this road, which you can see here, is quite a country lane lined with trees which are, many of them over 100 years old, will become a main thoroughfare. And one of the issues as well is the fact that the large development which you would have drove past on the other side didn't allow access for the developer of this part to have access, and so they're forced to clear trees on this side to gain access, which we feel comes really back to state planning code issues.
8: Tell us about the tree that we're looking at here. So this tree hasn't got any of the branches on top. This tree is dead, but it's still...
9: That's right. So part of the issue is the fact that for the amenity of the area, which is what our application was really based on, is the change to the amenity of the area, is that dead trees are often removed because they're not seen as aesthetically pleasing. And yet when we both rolled up here this morning, there were two galahs having a lovely little nuzzle looking for the nesting hollow, which is just beneath them. So they are a really integral part of what this community and habitat enjoys up here, and we're really trying to protect that and ask that the state planning code really considers wildlife corridors, because some of the wildlife here only lives in sight, but a lot of the wildlife will have food sources at the heritage area, the summit, but then they'll move around. So it's really important that these places still exist so that the food sources can still be there into the future.
0: Linda, you said you've contacted the Native Vegetation Council. What sort of powers do they have to stop this or block this?
9: Well, they can assess, so they use biodiversity data in the area. Now, it's really whether they've researched that data to the extent that's necessary to identify what's here, and then they base that as the decision on whether those things are removed. So they do have power to change some of the development, so perhaps ask for less housing. We understand that people need housing, but to have less housing in the area or to change the design of the housing so that it incorporates that, they have the power to do that.
1: Linda, we've got texts saying, you know, I mean, obviously there's always been a long-standing concern that Mount Barker has been overdeveloped. We've had long-standing problems with traffic on the Southeastern Freeway. These are almost 1,000 homes. So apart from the loss of local vegetation and the effects on wildlife, is there a sense that Mount Barker is just becoming too big for the infrastructure that services it?
9: It's already too big for the infrastructure that services. You only have to be here at 3 o'clock in the afternoon to see the traffic banked up through the roundabouts trying to move around Mount Barker.
1: So even though the government's saying we're widening the roundabout, we're widening some of the roads, you think that it's just not enough?
9: Well, if you consider that 990 homes may have a car each, there's an extra 1,000 cars already in a small confined space, and you really need to stand here and appreciate the narrowness of the roads and the congestion that that's going to create.
0: Mm. Well, what sort of time frame do you have before the work starts to see something change?
9: Well, I believe it's starting in 2027.
1: I mean, there's a sentiment on the text line that, you know, Mount Barker is losing its sense of being in the Adelaide Hills. You know, in that it's becoming kind of too overdeveloped, and you're talking about the birds and the trees and all the reasons that the Adelaide Hills is named as one of the best places to live in Australia, that we're losing that.
9: Yes, and I would speak also to the fact that these trees are our cultural heritage, and they're the responsibility of each one of us who lives here to really protect that heritage, because they are also the lungs of the Adelaide city. And they form a vital role in providing clean oxygen for all of us.
1: All right. Well, thank you, Linda, and thank you, Bobby McCumber. Another issue. I mean, obviously, people are very passionate about trees. There's going to be that debate. 990 homes versus a bunch of trees.
0: People are also very passionate about homes, though, aren't they?
1: Yeah.
0: Another 1,000 homes in the market.
1: But people, you know, and
0: it's
1: I think...
0: a difficult equation.
1: Her points about traffic and congestion and the southeastern freeway. I mean, this and the train. We didn't even get to the train.
0: Well, can I just say, we've had quite a few texts about the houses that Jed O'Rourke was talking about and the designer. Someone says he should check out a house on the common at Beaumont. It was built in 1962, could fit the bill. And Tam reckons they might be living in one of those houses and would love to have a chat about this. They're in Bellevue Heights. And Andrew is raising the question, the house is no longer there, but do you remember the house on Greenhill Road? I think it's at Eastwood there, the Darren Stevenson home where the body in the freezer was found. It was, yeah. You know, it's a notorious home to the point where they pulled it down because I don't think they could sell it. People just didn't want to live there. But it was a very different architecturally designed home and sort of looked like a Swiss chalet as well, which they're saying, I wonder if that one was one of them. Well,
1: and if you do love architecture, Tim Ross, does regular kind of talks in Adelaide and actually did a talk at Jed O'Rourke's house. He was talking about the modernist house in Linton. So Tim Ross and Rosso often goes to... you know, really great, significant buildings in Adelaide and does talks. Even at that Brutalist building at Port Adelaide. You know, the old marine building?
0: You should come to this Brutalist building here at Collinswood.
1: No, while we've still got it. All right, let's get your traffic.
2: 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Traffic.
10: Good morning, Dorian Tassano from ATM with Adelaide's latest traffic. Got a breakdown in Leawood Gardens on the freeway up track near the Crafers Interchange. Burswater Main, Walkerville, Northeast Road near Fuller Street. One lane is closed, city bound. Traffic lights out in Parkholm, Oaklands Road at Marion Road. Works continuing West Beach, Tapleys Hill Road near Beveridge Road, 40 outbound. City bound, Mawson Lakes on Port Wakefield Road near Globe Derby Drive. Same in Paraka Main, North Road near Montague Road. And just be sure to check your speed, Anzac Highway, Keswick and Dunrobin Road, Warradale.
1: Thank you, Dorian. Rory McLaren joins us in the studio. Good morning to you, Rory.
11: After 8:30, you'll hear from the Premier, Peter Malinauskas. He was out alongside the Prime Minister yesterday, of course, as Anthony Albanese flies around the country selling his federal budget. Quite a few issues to work through with the Premier after 8:30, though. We'll be taking up the conversation that you had a little bit earlier this hour regarding how this protest movement has been playing out around the future of the North Adelaide Golf Course. Obviously, the Premier made comments around that yesterday. We'll be discussing those with him. But we're also going to be talking about mining in our state and this story, Sonia, that you spoke about in the papers.
0: Yeah, now this is a rejigging or a renewing of the indenture agreement with BHP around the future expansion of Olympic Dam. And we know that that has been talked about for a long time, Rory, but it keeps getting pushed out, doesn't it?
11: It's interesting here because when you talk about these sort of indentures, they are renegotiated and changed from time to time. I was of mind to go back and have a look. And I want to take you back to November 2012, an article on ABC News, BHP given more time on Olympic Dam expansion. This was talking about the renegotiation of the indenture at that time around that expansion. So these negotiations happen from time to time. We'll be taking it up with the Premier. What does this actually mean?
1: All right, a lot to get to with the Premier after 8:30.
0: And don't forget, Andrew let us know about chaos on Port Wakefield Road near Main North Road at Citybound. Truck rolled, sheep everywhere.
1: Yeah, if you've got eyes on that, let us know, because that's particularly dangerous. We had a kangaroo on Kensington Road and now sheep on Port Wakefield Road. All right, that is all to come, Sonia, Jules and Rory, after the news, and then AM will return with the Premier. Right now, it is time for the news.
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12: Doctors say the proposed design of Adelaide's new Women's and Children's Hospital could lead to life-threatening delays in women's care.
2: 891. 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
12: A
13: ABC News with Matt Coleman. Australia's chief health officers have met to discuss how to mitigate the risk of the current outbreak of Ebola in the Democratic Republic of Congo and Uganda. The World Health Organization has declared the outbreak a public health emergency of international concern. Their health minister, Mark Butler, says the risk to Australia is still low, but health officials are looking into

0: What further measures could be introduced to protect Australia?
1: It's a rare strain that's not responsive to vaccines or treatments that we have. So we're monitoring it very closely. We'll be working with the Department of Foreign Affairs and Border Force to see whether any change to travel advice and border screening arrangements needs to take place.
0: A man has been charged with 3 counts of domestic violence murder. The bodies of a woman and 2 children were found in a home in southwest Sydney. Murray Olds has more.
2: Police found the bodies of the 46-year-old woman and 2 boys aged 12 and 4 just before 8 o'clock last night at a home at Campbelltown. A 47-year-old man was also found at the property. Police say he called officers to the home. He was arrested at the scene and taken to Campbelltown Police Station for questioning. He was charged early this morning with 3 counts of domestic violence murder. He was refused bail and will appear in court this morning.
0: 3 men and 2 gunmen are dead after a shooting in a mosque in San Diego. America's editor John Lyons reports.
3: In what police are designating a hate crime, 3 men were killed after 2 gunmen attacked the Islamic Center of San Diego, the largest mosque in the area. The shooting came as the local Islamic community was preparing for one of their major annual holidays, Eid al-Adha. Local Islamic leaders say it was outrageous that a place of worship had been targeted and thank local police and the FBI for their quick response. Police say they found 2 suspects, both teenagers, dead in a car near the mosque from what they believe were self-inflicted injuries. John Lyons, ABC News, Washington.
0: The state opposition will move to refer the SA National Trust to a parliamentary inquiry. George Yankovic has more.
4: Shadow Environment Minister Nicola Centofanti says she's been contacted by dozens of volunteers from the Heritage Conservation Group, expressing concerns about how it's run. She'll bring a motion this week to refer them to a committee for further investigation.
5: This is not about prejudging outcomes. This is simply allowing all the parties to have their say in a really transparent manner.
4: The charity came under scrutiny after it stood down the local committee in Moonta in February over management disagreements concerning the Cornish Mines tourism site. While the government didn't comment whether it supported an inquiry, it says it's working with the charity to reopen the site, which remains mostly closed after volunteers walked away in protest.
0: The Wind Network will no longer provide Network 10 channels to the Riverland, Mount Gambier and Griffith markets from July. The agreement between the two networks is set to expire. Wind says the Communications Minister and the Department of Communications are aware of the expiring agreement. A US jury has ruled against Elon Musk in his lawsuit against OpenAI. It found the artificial intelligence company was not liable to the world's richest person for having allegedly strayed from its original mission to benefit humanity. In a unanimous verdict, the jury in California's federal court says that Elon Musk had brought the case too late. The trial had been seen as a critical moment for the future of OpenAI and artificial intelligence, both in how it should be used and who should benefit from it, including financially. Arsenal has gone 5 points clear at the top of soccer's English Premier League with just 1 game to play after beating Burnley by 1-0. As Chris Mitchell reports, the London club is now very close to winning the title race.
6: You could see the Arsenal fans taking deep breaths, biting their nails and screaming for the final whistle as the game went deep into injury time and Burnley hunted for an equaliser. The tension was finally broken as the whistle went. Kai Havertz's first half goal enough to beat relegated Burnley. Victory means that the Gunners are 5 points clear of second place Manchester City, who have 2 games to play and take on Bournemouth tomorrow. And if Pep Guardiola's side drop points, then Arsenal will be crowned league champions for the first time in 22 years.
0: South Australia's weather: Renmark, a possible shower 19, Mount Gambier showers increasing 16. Port Lincoln, a partly cloudy day, 18. Port Pirie, a shower or 2, 19. Adelaide showers, a top of 18 degrees, currently 15. Tomorrow, a shower or 2, 19. Thursday, partly cloudy, 20. Friday, partly cloudy, 19. Saturday, partly cloudy, 19. Sunday, a shower or 2, also 19. ABC News.
7: Good morning, welcome to AM. I'm Melissa Clark in Canberra, coming to you from Ngunnawal country and acknowledging other custodians. On today's program, Australia's domestic violence problem again in the spotlight after the brutal deaths of a woman and her 2 children in Sydney. And warnings, you could be drinking dangerous, illegal alcohol the next time you go to a bottle shop or a bar.
8: I am really worried that we're at the tip of the iceberg. There is a concern that it's in nightclubs, in clubs, and potentially even restaurants and bars and pubs.
7: But first, as the reach of artificial intelligence into our everyday lives grows, so too do concerns over who owns it and who should benefit from it, including financially. A lawsuit in the US between two tech industry titans, Elon Musk and OpenAI founder Sam Altman, has been closely watched, seen as a critical moment for the exponentially accelerating industry. Now, a jury has dismissed Elon Musk's case that OpenAI had strayed from its original mission to benefit humanity. After the verdict, OpenAI's attorney, William Savard, called Elon Musk's lawsuit nothing more than a contrivance. He says the jury has kicked it to where it belongs, to the side.
9: The finding of the jury confirms that what this lawsuit was a hypocritical attempt to sabotage a competitor and to overcome a long history of very bad predictions about what OpenAI has been and will become.
7: In a post on his social media platform X, Elon Musk says he'll fight the decision. Michael Wooldridge is Professor of the Foundations of Artificial Intelligence at the University of Oxford. He joined me earlier. Thank you very much for speaking to AM this morning.
10: It's a real pleasure.
7: Could you explain the verdict for us?
10: Elon Musk, about 10 years ago, made a charitable donation to OpenAI. And OpenAI, the company behind ChatGPT, at that time was indeed a not-for-profit. It was a charitable organisation. But then around about 2019, OpenAI, after Elon Musk had left the scene of the company, began to transform itself into a for-profit company. And they've been moving with that transition from a charity to a for-profit company ever since. And they're now hoping to make a public offering, to sell shares in the company on the public market. And they need that for the next scale of investment for the company. But what Musk did is he launched a lawsuit essentially saying that this was in breach of charity law, with the big caveat, I'm an AI professor, I'm not a law professor. I mean, what he said essentially is, look, I donated in a charity and you've used money that I donated to turn yourself into a for-profit company. And that was the gist of his argument. And Musk lost the case, but not on the merits of the argument. He lost it because the filing was too late. The statute of limitations had passed. He should have, if he wanted to complain, he should have done it earlier, was the judgment. But for OpenAI, who are behind the most consequential AI technology of the present era, ChatGPT system that we've all heard so much about over the last few years, what this does is it means that it clears the decks for them to go public and to make this, to sell their shares in the company on the public market and get the next stage of investment that they need. And the investment that they need is enormous.
7: Do you think this was a fight about the future of AI and how it's managed, whether it's managed for profit or the benefit of humanity? Or was this a more classic fight over money and control of a company?
10: It is. I think there certainly was, the claims were that it was a fight about whether AI was going to be developed openly and for the benefit of humanity and so on. Those were definitely the claims. But the scale of money that's involved in contemporary AI, you know, really defies belief. The expectation is if OpenAI go public, if they sell their shares, as everybody expects them to, then that's going to be the biggest public offering in history. And, you know, their market cap, their valuation, I beg your pardon, is something like $800 billion at the moment. That's about three times the size of the largest UK company. It's extraordinary, and they've only existed in any form since 2015. So the stakes are so astronomically high here. The sums of money involved are so astronomically high. And that's really what's driving all of this.
7: Do you think we'll see further legal proceedings? Has there been any indication from Elon Musk if he's accepted this verdict or if he wants to appeal?
10: I haven't seen anything, but I emphasise the case was not rejected on its legal merits of the case, it was rejected essentially on what amounts to a technicality. They said, you should have submitted this earlier. You've passed the date by which you could have complained about this. So there was no judgment on those grounds. It was purely on that technicality. So it looks like that route is closed to him. OpenAI have had some extreme

0: extraordinary boardroom shenanigans over the last few years in this battle about whether the organization stays with its original charitable status, you know, doing everything in the open for the benefit of humanity, or going down the for-profit route. But what it looks like right now is that the for-profit route is definitively won. That looks very much to me like that's where the future of the company is. That's no surprise, but it does mean that what we can expect is that this technology, AI, the most consequential technology of this century, is going to be developed by private companies. And there's nothing wrong with that, except that it's behind closed doors. And you and I don't get to scrutinize it. I don't get to see what data is used by me, used about me in training these AI systems. We don't know how they're tested. We don't really know how safe they are. And those are, you know, if this technology is as powerful as these companies keep telling us it is, then these are things that I think we should be concerned about.
1: So what's at stake is more than just the monetary value of this company, however enormous it might be. It's also those issues around the transparency and the future of this incredibly new and developing technology.
0: Indeed. And if it is as powerful as we are continually told it is by the companies that are developing it, then the fact that it's going to be a tiny number, and it's a really tiny number of companies that really control this technology, I think this is an issue of global concern.
1: Professor Wooldridge, thank you very much for speaking with me this morning.
0: Thank you very much for inviting me.
1: That's Michael Wooldridge, Professor for the Foundations of Artificial Intelligence at the University of Oxford. Australians may be purchasing and consuming contaminated spirits straight off the shelf of their local bottle shop. Research published today offers a glimpse into illicit alcohol sales in Melbourne. Researchers say they fear illicit alcohol sales are widespread and could include clubs, bars and even restaurants. Tanya Dendrinos reports.
2: When buying your spirit of choice at the local bottle shop, have you ever stopped to read the label or questioned a price that looks too good to be true? It might be worth doing, according to Dr. Michaela Kowalski, a postdoctoral research fellow at the National Drug and Alcohol Research Centre at the University of New South Wales. She's researching illicit alcohol sales in Australia.
3: I am really worried that we're at the tip of the iceberg.
2: Dr. Kowalski and researchers from Curtin University are today publishing their research into alcohol that's manufactured and or distributed illegally, which can contain harmful substances. It's based on findings from 4 bottles of vodka purchased at licensed retailers in affluent areas of Melbourne. 3 were suspected of being illicit, and after analysis, 2 of them raised serious questions.
3: The first bottle came back with a type of plasticizer that's banned by the European Union at certain concentrations. The amount that we found in it is far exceeded that. And it also had low levels of methanol. The second bottle had a different type of plasticizer in it at a lower level than the first one did. But this bottle also had methanol in it at levels that are much, much higher than those that are kind of allowed by the regulator here in Australia, the Food and Safety Authority.
2: It prompted a significant follow-up.
3: We've now been to over 200 bottle shops across Victoria, New South Wales and Queensland. We've found illicit alcohol products, products that we suspect to be illicit, in 30% of all the bottle shops that we've gone to.
2: Testing of those products to confirm if they are illicit is underway, but Dr. Michaela Kowalski fears this could span far beyond bottle shops. She's calling for a whole-of-government approach to tackle the issue, which isn't limited to vodka.
3: In the European Union, for instance, they have random testing of all food and beverage products, so that includes alcohol. That's something that we'd really like to see introduced. There's things that can change in the regulatory environment that could make an impact. For instance, right now, legally, if you run a bottle shop, you're not actually required to see if your supplier is licensed and if everything's above board.
2: Dr. Hester Wilson is an addiction medicine specialist and the alcohol and other drugs spokesperson at the Royal Australian College of General Practitioners.
4: It's hugely concerning because people are going into a bottle shop believing that they're buying good quality regulated alcohol, and people on a budget or young people will tend to go for the cheaper stuff, but you still think that it is alcohol and you're not for a moment thinking that it's contaminated with a poison like methanol.
2: Methanol can't be tasted in alcohol and can have serious health impacts.
4: So it damages your optic nerve, which means you can become blind, and it also damages your brain, and that can cause problems with headaches.

0: headaches, dizzier, nausea, blurred vision, sudden blindness, seizure, comas and death. This is super serious.
1: And the impacts of illicit alcohol aren't limited to health either. A spokesperson for the Australian Taxation Office says for 2023-24, an estimated $767 million of lost alcohol tax revenue is the result of illicit activity in the shadow economy.
2: Tanya Dendrinos there. You're listening to AM, where it's 16 past 8. A warning, this next story contains details some listeners might find distressing, even for police accustomed to dealing with cases of domestic violence every 3 minutes. The deaths of a mother and her two children in Sydney overnight have left investigators shocked and searching for answers as to how it happened. A 47-year-old man has been charged with 3 counts of murder. It came on the day New South Wales police had wrapped up a 4-day crackdown on domestic violence in the state. Nick Grimm reports.
3: It was just before 8 p.m. last night when police were called to a home in Campbelltown in Sydney's southwest. The scene they found there, a confronting one for the first responders. Located in different rooms, 3 bodies, a 46-year-old woman and 2 boys, aged 12 and 4. Acting Superintendent Michael Moroney.
4: Whilst I can't give you specific information regards to how they passed, what I can tell you is all 3 persons sustained significant injuries and it was a particularly violent crime scene.
3: Police have charged a 47-year-old man with 3 counts of murder relating to domestic violence. Investigators say he'd made the 000 call that brought authorities to what one neighbour has described to the Seven Network as an otherwise quiet suburban street.
5: You never hear stuff like this on this street. I think it's just absolutely... it's really sad.
3: It comes during a 4-day crackdown by New South Wales Police on domestic violence offenders across the state, which resulted in charges laid against nearly 1,000 offenders. But Michael Moroney says the man arrested for last night's murders was not previously known to police.
4: This today appears to be not something that we had on our radar in terms of being known to police, but I can reassure the public that domestic violence is a number one priority for the New South Wales Police and we will continue to prioritise DV offenders.
3: Police say despite the resources devoted to responding to domestic violence reports, it also remains one of the nation's most underreported crimes. Karen Bevan is the CEO of Full Stop Australia, an organisation that supports people affected by sexual, domestic or family violence.
6: It's a complex web. We'd like to make sure that every time, you know, there's a domestic violence incident that we had an appropriate response. But we know that the numbers are overwhelming and police are really working to, you know, address this every day. What I know and what police have already said is that we're still only seeing the tip of the iceberg in terms of domestic violence and what's going on in our community. What we do know is that every police force in this country is trying to grapple with domestic violence, requires more support to do so, and also needs to make sure that they are, first of all, believing victims, making sure that responses are commensurate with the level of risk, and responding in a way that means not only do we keep women and children alive, but we actually create the sort of circumstances where they can live their daily lives safely.
2: Karen Bevan from Full Stop Australia, ending that report by Nick Grimm. And if you're in an abusive situation or you know someone who is, you can call 1-800-RESPECT. That's 1-800-737-732. If it's an emergency, please call 000. Debate over whether the federal government should cut the tobacco excise has reignited, given the multi-billion dollar tobacco black market that's continuing to boom in Australia. During the latest instalment of a parliamentary inquiry into illicit tobacco, a range of health experts have argued that slashing the tax will not help curb the crisis. Here's political reporter Lexi Junewick.
7: Far from an underground trade, illicit tobacco is being sold in plain sight at many Australian retailers, according to Professor Becky Freeman.
8: We have surveyed 2,500 18 to 24-year-olds from all across Australia. And in this report, which is fresh data that we just collected less than a month ago, we can see that 80% of the recent cigarette purchases or recent roll-your-own tobacco purchases.

0: purchases that we were able to classify were illicit products, 80%.
1: The longtime public health academic has led a newly released study into illegal tobacco use by young Australian adults, funded in part by the Department of Health. She's told the latest hearing of a parliamentary inquiry into illicit tobacco, cutting the tobacco excise, or the tax applied to every pack of legal cigarettes, is not the solution.
0: When I hear cut the tax, I don't hear also let's add innovative policy measures on top of that.
1: Simon Chapman, an emeritus professor in public health at the University of Sydney, who also gave evidence to the inquiry in a private capacity, agrees.
2: The exercise of going down with the excise sounds good, sounds wonderful, sounds responsible, but it will do nothing.
1: The federal government is holding firm against cutting the tobacco excise, saying it's invested more than $365 million since 2024 to combat illicit tobacco. But there's no doubt that what was once a lucrative source of revenue has sharply dwindled. In 2020, tobacco taxes raised more than $16 billion, but the latest federal budget forecasts show revenue will fall to around $2.1 billion by June 2030.
3: It's completely out of control. We've given up the tobacco market to the criminals. They now control it.
1: Rowan Pike is a former federal police officer who helped set up the Australian Border Force's tobacco strike team, echoing the view aired this week by the nation's former Deputy Chief Health Officer, Dr. Nick Coatsworth. Mr. Pike believes cutting the tobacco excise could be beneficial.
3: That's clearly one of the key drivers is the disparity between the legal and illegal price. It makes common sense that we try to cut the profit margin that the criminals are currently enjoying.
1: At the inquiry's hearing in early May, chaired by Liberal Senator Leah Bly, tobacco giant Philip Morris was allowed to give testimony in private due to safety concerns, sparking criticism from a variety of health organisations and Labor. Professor Becky Freeman says the fact the private hearing was allowed is hard to swallow.
0: I would turn it back to what about the health and safety of their best customers, where two out of three people who don't quit will die as a result of using those products. What kind of health and safety are we offering to them?
4: Public health academic Professor Becky Freeman ending that report from Lexi Junowick. An American doctor working in the Democratic Republic of the Congo is among the latest newly confirmed cases to test positive for Ebola. There are now more than 300 suspected cases of the virus, and more than 100 people have died. The World Health Organization is sending supplies to the region as authorities work to contain the outbreak. Bridget Fitzgerald reports.
5: In Nairobi, Kenya, boxes of emergency supplies are loaded from pallets onto a waiting cargo plane. 4.7 tonnes of medical essentials, as well as personal protective equipment, tents and beds, are being sent to regions hit by an Ebola outbreak in the Democratic Republic of Congo and Uganda. Fatima Tafida is the regional supply chain lead with the World Health Organization in Africa.
6: We're really ramping up supplies. So far, we've delivered 18 tonnes of emergency supplies to set up treatment centres, protect our health workers, and a lot of respiratory products as well. And we are very, very pleased to have received very strong support from the UN communities.
5: On Sunday, the WHO declared the Ebola outbreak a health emergency of international concern. There are now more than 390 suspected cases, all stemming from the Bundibugyo strain of the virus, for which there are currently no approved virus-specific medications or vaccines. More than 100 people have died. Fatima Tafida again.
6: We're setting up a forward base in Bunia, which is the closest international airport to the epicenter of the current outbreak. And we are also working very closely with the World Food Programme. They're going to be storing our supplies for us over there in Bunia.
5: Dr. Menenji Mangundo is the Oxfam country director in the DRC. He says the focus is now on containing the spread.
7: There's quite a lot of movements of populations. You understand that now the east of DRC is divided between the de facto government and also the government-controlled areas, and there are a lot of people movement across these regions.
5: The

0: Break is in a politically unstable region that grapples with poor health infrastructure. The United Nations is concerned it could turn into a broader crisis. Farhan Faq is a UN spokesman.
1: We and our humanitarian partners warn that insecurity, population movements and displacement are significantly complicating surveillance, contact tracing and response efforts in a context already marked by violence, food insecurity and severe needs. Nearly 9 million people across the eastern provinces of Ituri, North Kivu and South Kivu are facing crisis or worse levels of hunger, further straining fragile health systems, while only 30% of required health funding has been mobilized. We call on the international community to urgently scale up support for both the Ebola response and the broader humanitarian response in the DRC.
0: The US Centers for Disease Control and Prevention confirmed on Monday that an American doctor who'd been treating Ebola patients has now tested positive for the virus, but that the broader risk to the US public remains low.
2: Bridget Fitzgerald. Almost 30 ships trying to break Israel's maritime blockade of Gaza appear to have been intercepted by Israel's navy or have lost contact with their supporters. They were part of a larger group of more than 50 ships sailing in the group, with 11 Australians among their crews. Middle East correspondent Matthew Doran reports.
3: In the Mediterranean Sea, the arrival of the Israeli Navy prompting the global Samud flotilla crews to issue distress calls.
4: We are being intercepted illegally in international waters by the IOF. Mayday, mayday.
3: And as Israeli forces boarded the vessels, video messages started to appear online from the activists sailing to Gaza, including some of the 11 Australians.
5: If you're watching this, Israeli occupation forces have unlawfully kidnapped me in international waters.
6: I'm part of a non-violent civilian mission sailing to break the illegal siege, deliver aid, and stand in solidarity with the people of Gaza and Palestine.
7: Please do everything in your power to free me and the others taken.
3: Among those sailing to Gaza in the broader group which weren't intercepted at first is Juliette Lamont, the flotilla's supporters sharing this update she recorded as the interceptions began.
8: It's on now. You never know the minute when the Israelis decide that, let's over some ordinary people, 500 of them, who've got a whole load of baby food in boats trying to break their illegal siege in international waters. This is a outrage.
3: Her daughter Isla is among the crews who seemingly have been detained. Juliette was part of the flotilla intercepted by Israel in October last year off the coast of Egypt and taken to Israel, held in the Ketziot prison near the Egypt border, where the crews allege they were mistreated.
8: And if we get put in that hellhole in Ketziot again, make sure our governments advocate on our behalf and get us out of there.
3: The Israeli government is using familiar rhetoric to describe this flotilla, similar to its language used for previous attempts to break the maritime blockade of Gaza. It's saying that they are provocateurs seeking attention rather than actually trying to deliver aid, doing the bidding of Hamas in Gaza and threatening Israel's security. They're all claims the flotilla has repeatedly denied, saying their mission is highlighting the humanitarian crisis in Gaza and Israel's crushing policies against the Palestinian population.
9: The water simply looks wonderful. I would like to be with you.
3: Benjamin Netanyahu's office releasing vision of the Israeli Prime Minister watching the interception mission from the Israeli military's headquarters in Tel Aviv, after cancelling a scheduled court hearing to give evidence in his long-running corruption trial. He was communicating with the commander of the forces boarding the ships.
9: I think you're doing an exceptional job, both in the first flotilla and in this part as well, and are essentially thwarting a malicious plan intended to break the isolation we're imposing on the Hamas terrorists in Gaza.
3: The ABC has contacted Australia's Department of Foreign Affairs and Trade and the Foreign Minister Penny Wong's office for comment. This is Matthew Doran in Jerusalem, reporting for AM.
2: And briefly in finance, Wall Street stocks have ended mixed amid continuing uncertainty about the Iran war, and the Australian dollar is higher, buying 71.6 US cents. That's AM for today. It's 8:30.
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11: At what point did you realise the social media commentary around the North Adelaide golf course was getting out of hand?
12: Unfortunately, it did all come to a head on Sunday when we were aware of a post that was threatening to dox the Premier's address or encouraging people to do that. But as soon as we became aware of it, we took it down and we issued a pretty clear rebuke and statement to that group.
13: What is better about Adelaide these days?

0: Greg loves the little bus tunnel under the parklands.
1: Another texter goes, cleaner air, festivals every month, free community buses, beautiful clean streets, multicultural. The list goes on and on and on.
0: And you know what else is better? The Britannia roundabout now.
1: Yeah.
0: It was wacky races at peak hour every day.
2: This is breakfast.
3: Yes, good morning to you on this grey Tuesday morning. Sonia, Jules and Rory here with you for breakfast. We didn't put this question to you, Rory. We don't often drag you into discussions pre-8:30, but what is better about Adelaide now than it used to be? This is the trending Adelaide topic we did today.
4: Adelaide small bar scene.
1: Yes.
4: Simple as that.
0: Sonia said.
1: I mentioned that.
4: Yeah.
1: Shows where we spend our time.
4: Used to spend our time. No, but I mean, you rewind back, you know, 15, 20 years, and it didn't exist.
0: Mm.
4: You know, I hate to use a jargon phrase, but activation of Peel Street, Lee Street, you know, legislation that has facilitated the growth of that particular side of the hospitality sector, that is something that's improved.
1: Yeah, I reckon between North Terrace and, what is it, Grenfell Street, all those little side streets around there, there's a lot of fantastic little quirky things there now.
0: All right, we're running this on our Facebook page as well if you want to get involved, or we're happy to read a few texts out on 0467 922 891. The Premier will join us very, very shortly. We'll ask him about his reaction to Possum Park and the criticisms there, but obviously, it's incredibly important for our state to have a strong mining sector, and this is something that the Premier will underline, and he's done a deal with BHP yesterday.
4: Well, so you'll hear more about what this indenture actually means, these changes that have been confirmed this morning, Sonia, which, you know, we talk about BHP's operations for many people. You might actually not know. You might see a name on a building in the city, but these are huge operations out in the far north and the north of our state.
1: Yeah, so what does it mean? Because we would love to see that expansion happen. We know that a couple of years ago it was kicked down the can was kicked down the street.
0: Yeah, the horse was elected water, but it didn't drink its
1: whatever broth. The expression is, a while back. But now are we seeing a restoration of this, or is it, I don't know. Is it smoke and mirrors, or is there actually something in this?
0: We're also going to talk to a cafe owner. Grant Stevens was on the show a month ago talking about petrol drive-offs and how he is annoyed police resources are used to police that. But cafes also have walk-offs. This is where people order a meal, they have a feast, and rather than pay, they wait for an appropriate time and they do a runner.
1: You're going to hear from one cafe owner who's been the victim of this increasingly in the last month, and it's causing her to have pause and rethink the way she does her business.
0: All right, that is still to come, but first let's get your news headlines. Matt Coleman is standing by. Good morning to you, Matt.
5: Hello, Jules. In the news this morning, Australia's chief health officers have met to discuss how to mitigate the risk of the current outbreak of Ebola in the Democratic Republic of Congo and Uganda. The World Health Organization has declared the outbreak a public health emergency of international concern. The Adelaide Parklands Association says that online abuse is inappropriate. An anonymous person posted an AI description of the Premier's home address on a Facebook page protesting against the removal of trees as part of the North Adelaide Golf Course's redevelopment. The post has now been removed, and members of the group have been warned against using violent or threatening behaviour. A US jury has ruled against Elon Musk in his lawsuit against OpenAI. It found the artificial intelligence company not liable to the world's richest person for having allegedly strayed from its original mission to benefit humanity. In a unanimous verdict, the jury in California says that Elon Musk had brought his case too late. And the Wynn Network will no longer provide Network 10 channels to the Riverland, Mount Gambier and Griffith markets from July. The agreement between the two networks is set to expire. More news at 9 o'clock.
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7: Good morning, Dorian Fasado from ATN with Adelaide's latest traffic. Got a crash at the moment, Colonel Light Gardens on Goodwood Road near Grange Road. It is slow going, affecting in down there. Breakdown Leawood Gardens on the freeway up track near the Crafers Interchange. Burst Water Main 2, Walkerville Northeast Road near Fuller Street. One lane is closed, citybound. Traffic lights out, Parkholm, Oaklands Road at Marion Road. Roads a bit damp too, due to passing showers, so drive carefully and just be sure to check your speed. Blacks Road, Gillis Plains and Marion Road, Sturt.
1: Thank you, Dorian. 15 degrees in town at the moment. For today, you can expect a day that has showers, a top of 18 degrees. For tomorrow, a shower or two and 20. By Thursday,

0: you're in a public-facing role, and people who are in sports and people like us in the media and people like yourself attract a certain amount of public criticism, and you have to expect that when you take the job. For you, where is the line between what is acceptable and what is not acceptable when it comes to criticising some of your decisions and your government's decisions?
1: Look, Jules, I'm not looking to, you know, exaggerate this in any way. I've never believed in politicians sort of seeking pity or playing victims. The reality is, when you make decisions, there are people who are going to disagree with you, and that's part and parcel of it. In fact, that's a sign of a healthy liberal democracy, which I think we've largely got here in South Australia. So, but of course, you just hope that people act with civility. And I think the overwhelming majority of people who have been protesting around the golf course upgrade have acted civilly and exercised their democratic rights entirely appropriately. And I, in many respects, I commend that. But I think there has been a handful who have gone way too far, and I think that's unfortunate for everybody. But that's sort of a function of the world we live in. And I think undoubtedly it's been exaggerated by much of the content that's been actively facilitated online by the campaign organisers, who are professionals. Like, they're organised and professionals. And I think there has been an active facilitation online of disinformation that sort of puts the rhetoric up a few notches, and that sort of enrages people accordingly. And I think that's better avoided if you can.
2: Do you and your family feel safe?
1: We don't feel unsafe, and I don't think there's any reason to. I think there's a couple of people have gone a bit too far, but like I said, I'm not seeking to exaggerate it. We live in a really beautiful state, and I think if anything, I get overwhelmed by how warm and kind people are when we're out and about. So I don't feel unsafe, no.
0: But finally, I mean, I would say the line is personal details. If people bring your family into it, or, your number or your address, I mean, there is a line, isn't there, really, that you do expect
1: course.
0: A cop. But when your personal kind of life is brought into criticism, things like family, that's the line, surely.
1: Yeah, of course it is. And that's the line that almost nobody ever crosses, because the overwhelming majority of people, even though you might have passionate disagreements, they respect that. What I think is unfortunate is when in a small minority end up getting more attention than what they deserve. The people that I've been most concerned about through all this are the people who are working down on the course, including the specially trained fauna handlers who are there with, heat goggles on and special equipment to make sure that there's no wildlife in a tree before it gets cut down. Like, those people have been copping some pretty aggressive abuse, including them getting back to their office and having abusive messages on their answering services and the like. Like, some of it's been pretty full on for those people. And they're just good working South Australians who run businesses, arborists. This is what they do every day. I went down there to chat to them last Friday night, just to, touch base and thank them in the context of the pressure that had been under. And one bloke said to me, rather strikingly, he goes, mate, for me it's a bit bizarre, because this is what I do every single day, and all of a sudden this particular job is getting a lot of attention. I'm getting abused for it. I said, for him, it's hard to get his head around. They're the people I do care about that I actually think deserve a bit of sympathy.
2: Premier Peter Malinauskas is the voice you're listening to right now here on 891 ABC Adelaide at 20 minutes to 9. Let's move on to this.
1: Can I say one thing, though,
2: sure.
1: On this issue? Because it's obviously generated a lot of attention. I think disinformation is just rife online at the moment, so it's worth just getting a couple of facts out there. There are over 9,000 trees in the golf course. 6% of them are being removed, and then they're going to get replaced for 3 for each one. Now, of course, the 3 for each one won't necessarily be the same size, but historical context is important here. The parklands are there for the people of South Australia for public use and recreation. That's their purpose, right? And all we're seeking to do is, in this case, the golf, to make it better. That has been there forever.

0: you what's called a links style golf course. That is,
1: Well, we're losing a little
0: yeah.
1: bit, Prem. We'll try and get a better line. I'm sure many people would say it isn't better, but
2: Yeah, unfortunately, the phone is dropping out.
1: yeah.
2: We haven't heard everything that the Premier had to say there, so we'll try and improve his line and then get into the situation around BHP.
3: But of course, in recent days, we've had the reporting that the felling has completed, according to the state government, on and around the golf course site.
1: All right, let's go back to the Premier. Have we got you back, Premier? No, we haven't. Okay. Because we do want to talk about BHP, because, like you say, there's an indenture that
2: So
1: has
2: an
1: been
2: indenture
1: altered.
2: has been struck between the state government and BHP around the Olympic Dam mine. And obviously this is a very crucial development for this state. Premier, I believe we have you now.
0: Sorry, I don't know what point it cut out. Sorry, sorry.
2: Yeah, no, it was just going in and out for a bit there. So let's hope we. That's all right. We want to move on to BHP around this now.
0: Well, I just want to make this one point about the parklands, because this has sort of been lost, I think, in a lot of the discourse. These are public parklands for public use for the people of South Australia. And all we're doing is taking public money and investing in it. We're removing 6% of the trees and then replacing everyone we remove with three. That those trees were planted, they were planted on the golf course in the 60s to make it a tree-lined golf course. And all we're doing is upgrading that. And I think, you know, that for the 120 to 130,000 people that use the golf course every year, we're going to see that number grow quite dramatically to make it more accessible for people. I just think that's important to remember.
2: All right. Now, you've announced that you've come to a new indenture agreement with BHP over the Olympic Dam mine site. Can you explain what's actually been done here, Premier? Is it literally just tying up administrative loose ends from the Oz Minerals takeover that BHP made?
0: Yes and no. So it does do that. We amending the indenture so to be a greater enabler of using the Mining Act, which is a far more modern piece of regulation, to facilitate BHP's big expansion plans that they've got for that part of our state, particularly when we contemplate the acquisition they've made around Prominent Hill and Carrapateena, which is all part of the same, you know, mining province. This is a massive opportunity for our state, Sonia, that we've talked about for decades. And what we've been doing is methodically working through a whole series of gateways to able to unlock that investment, appreciating the fact that BHP now earns more from copper mining than it does from iron ore. It is a Herculean strategic shift for BHP as we see global demand for copper literally explode. So, and that's a big opportunity to generate new wealth for the people of South Australia into the long term. And this piece of legislation enables that. But at the same time, it actually places upon BHP a higher degree of regulation than they've been legislatively required to be subject to in the past, particularly around application of the Aboriginal Heritage Act and also ensuring that the EPA is more independent when it comes to environmental assessments.
2: Does it include a guarantee about when this expansion will happen?
0: No, it does not. No, it does not. But it does guarantee, or does dramatically increase its likelihood. And that's, I guess, a point of difference between the way we're approaching this than what we've seen in the past. You know, you won't see me saying, talking about guaranteed booms. What we're trying to do is enable one. And we're pretty optimistic about where things are at the moment, but not in a way that seeks to inflate expectations. But we shouldn't lose sight of the size of the opportunity here. We have what the rest of the world wants and needs. The deposit in and around Roxby is a complex one. It's not just about the copper, it's also uranium and gold, and there are impurities around it which make it a complex ore body to be able to turn into an economic resource. But with, you know, advancement in technology and the approach that we're taking as a government and the, you know, the long-term structural deficit in supply of copper globally, this does represent, you know, a really significant moment for our state that we're graduating towards realising in an unprecedented pace.
3: Premier, has South Australia fallen behind Argentina and Chile when it comes to trying to secure a slice of BHP's multi-billion dollar investment program in copper?
0: No.
3: No?
0: No. And the reason why I can say that with a, you know, with a degree of strength, Rory, is because last

0: night I was is in Melbourne. I caught the red eye back this morning. So last night I was in Melbourne and I was at an event to sort of acknowledge the transition of CEOs of BHP from Mike Henry. And, I was speaking to a number of officials from BHP, and I was asking the exact same questions that you were asking, Rory, about where do we sit at the moment relative to the other copper opportunities that BHP have got globally.
1: Because there are lower cost options there for BHP right now, mainly in South America. So surely that's got to cause you concern, Premier.
0: It's something to keep an eye on. Yes, they are lower cost jurisdictions for a range of reasons. They don't have the same environmental hurdles that we do to preserve our environment. Also, they don't have the same labour costs. But what we provide, and this is why the indenture is so important, what we provide is one of the more robust and stable investment regimes that a mining company could experience anywhere in the world. Yes, we place a high bar around things like the environment and Aboriginal heritage, but the quid pro quo is when a company meets those standards, they can invest with absolute confidence in a way that you wouldn't necessarily think is applicable in many other parts of the world, including in South America.
2: You're listening to the Premier, Peter Malinauskas, on 891 ABC Adelaide, 13 minutes to 9 with Sonia Jules and Rory. We're talking about BHP and a possible expansion. Premier, can I ask about royalties? Would you adjust the royalty rate, lower it on BHP to encourage them to expand?
0: So the indenture doesn't, the indenture facilitates those negotiations. But of course, we have an interest in royalties, and because ultimately this resource belongs to the people of South Australia, and we want to make sure they get as much value as possible. Now, most of that value is realised through the huge economic opportunity. We're talking about going from 300,000 tonnes of copper per annum to hopefully up to over 600. BHP, with one of the things they have to invest in that this seeks to unlock is a new smelter up there, and that's a $5 billion investment just on its own if we realise it. But the royalties is important. Now, I'm happy to give you a first this morning. Later today, I'll be standing up with the Treasurer, the Minister for Mining, Tom Koutsantonis, and we will be announcing that we have just received from BHP in the last month the single biggest ever royalty cheque that's has been given to the people of South Australia in the history of our state from BHP on the back of work they're doing in mining.
2: How much is it?
0: This is
2: Can you tell us?
0: you have to come for the press conference for that one, Jules.
2: I'm not going
0: But it's
2: to come.
0: tens of millions of dollars, right? And it's a number that is growing. And the reason why it's growing is because when you expand volumes at a higher price, that means a greater return to the people of our state. And that's a big deal because that's money that comes into the budget so we can invest in schools and hospitals and every other demand that is growing with a growing economy. So and an aging population, in particular around health. So this is big picture stuff that its importance can't be understated. The indenture and the Mining Act puts South Australia in a very strong position to be able to realise this opportunity, and that's why we look forward to briefing all members of Parliament in the not too distant future and hopefully get it through the Parliament before the midwinter break.
1: Premier, I just want to go back to BHP's expansion plans for South Australia, if I can. Is a path forward here potentially that the expansion plans? We know the copper ore, we know the copper body is there, we know how highly it is regarded, obviously, by the state government and also by miners. Could it mean that the expansion will take longer? It will be further delayed, that they will get to it, they'll put their capital somewhere else first, and then it will come back to South Australia not as quickly as you'd hoped?
0: Well, it depends on the base from which you're starting from. If we start from the status quo, Rory, everything we can achieve from this point onwards is going to be a bit more than a bonus. It's going to be the realisation of an opportunity that we've wanted forever. Now, the
1: It feels
0: timelines.
1: like that mirage that's sitting out there in our outback, Premier, that this prospect of a massive expansion of Olympic Dam. It's been, I can't remember how many times I've spoken about it. You've spoken about it as well. Are we going to be in another one of those situations, Premier, where we are having this conversation in 4 years' time and little has happened?
0: Well, time will tell, won't it? And that's why I'm not coming on your program because I've seen you and I have seen this movie before.
1: Yes.
0: And since I've been premier, the language I've been using is that we are, willing, to, enter this a series of agreements with BHP, but we want a prenup. I'm not going to allow for the state to be left at the altar. We're going to go through a process and we're going to deal with it. Like I said, there's a series of gateways between now and final investment decisions for BHP and South Australia on projects like Northern Water.
1: We haven't even got to Northern Water.
0: That's right. Well, but this is why we're doing it methodically. Now, what I'm not going to do is I'm not going to come on your program and say, by 2030, we're going to see all these things happening. What I'm saying is we are working through it carefully without overinflating expectations, without promising things that I can't guarantee, because I'm in the same position as you, Rory, in many respects. I'm not going to believe it until I see it, until those final documents are signed for FID.
3: Is it clear to you what needs to be done, though, Premier? Is it clear to you what needs to be done to change their priorities?
0: No, it's not about changing their priorities. It's about making sure that we are an active facilitator to be their priority and without compromising the interest of the state. And that's the agreement that we signed yesterday with the indenture to bring the legislation to the Parliament is a very, very significant milestone in that regard. And let me tell you, they stand up and take notice. I mean, I was sitting next to Ross McEwan at dinner last night, the CEO of BHP, and this is what we talked about. We were walking through what we require of them and then in turn what they require of us, which is the sort of pragmatic and honest sort of engagement you want to see between a government and a BHP that treat each other seriously.
2: Premier Peter Malinauskas, thank you for your company.
0: My pleasure.
2: It is 7 minutes to nine. Just looking at the text line, many people aren't convinced by the Premier's argument for the parklands about the trees being dropped down and the trees replaced, but I think that argument has been prosecuted and I guess we'll move on. We're going to talk about cafes, and we know that many of them are closing down during the cost of living crisis, and part of that seems to be theft, but not theft of money from the tills, but theft of food.
3: Is the walk-off the new petrol drive-off?
2: Nicole Harm will join us next.
4: Drive with Nikolai Bailhards.
5: Does part of this go to trust that customers have with retailers?
6: 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People stop trusting our two big supermarkets. Not just the big supermarkets, but I think big retailers in general.
4: 891 ABC Adelaide.
2: Nicole Hahn is owner and chef at the Pony and Coal Cafe at Hindmarsh. She joins us now. Nicole, are you finding that more and more people are deliberately walking off and not paying, or just doing it accidentally?
7: Yeah, it's a funny one. I'm thinking that sometimes they are deliberately doing it, but sometimes obviously people do forget, and we get that. But when they normally forget, they normally ring back and pay over the phone straight away. But lately it's been people deliberately walking off.
3: What was the incident that happened yesterday? Describe it for us.
7: Oh, we had a gentleman in with two children, sit down and my cafe is fully camered, by the way, as well. And he was sitting down and having a decent brunch. They racked up quite a bill. And then when we got really busy, because we get pretty busy around 10 o'clock, obviously office workers, coffees, you know, brunches, all that kind of stuff. And I've got him on camera literally getting up, ushering the children out the door, looking around to see no staff are anywhere near him, and then basically just walking out the door.
2: How much was he spending or not spending?
7: About $90.
2: Wow.
7: He racked up, so you know, yeah.
3: And where does that leave you, Nicole?
7: Well, you know, it leaves me a bit disappointed, I'll be honest. It's a bit disappointing that this is actually happening. We've had this in the last couple of weeks. We've had one more exactly the same. They racked up, I think it was about 140 though. Just leaving. Just walking out the door and see you later. Like making a quick beeline for the car and off they go.
1: Nicole, table service is something that you offer in your cafe.
7: Yeah.
1: Are you pausing to think about whether you offer that into the future given what you've seen?
7: You know what? I had this big conversation last night in exactly about this, and we do hospitality here, and that's probably the difference between us and a lot of cafes, is that we do great hospitality. I have friendly staff, and they want to serve you. They want you to sit down. They want you to do all the things that you know you need to do to relax in a cafe. It is something that we are starting to weigh up. We don't want to because you know we want that point of difference. And, you know, people really enjoy being pampered and looked after. But when these things happen, it just makes it a little bit more difficult each and every time, you know. So
2: since you've got cameras, are you able to

0: pass those images on to police?
1: Totally. 100%. Yeah.
0: And what can they do?
1: Well, not much. So, I mean, they're pretty busy. You know, the police are pretty busy as it is. So, like, we have you know, got all the images, and we are planning today, because it happened yesterday afternoon. So we're planning today to take them to the police, and you know, but within saying that, there's not much they can do. Like, without formal identification, they kind of slip into the ether as such.
2: Mm. And you've heard what the police commissioner had to say about petrol drive-offs.
1: Yeah. Mm, yeah.
2: Do you hold much confidence that police will be responsive to your complaint?
1: Well, look, they're very polite. You know, they're extremely polite, and they say that they will look it up. But, you know, at the end of the day, it is a small thing compared to probably what they're dealing with every day, you know, so you know, confidence that they'll follow it through. They can only do as what they can do, you know, without any formal identification. Basically, we're relying on the public.
3: Nicole, give us a sense as to the pressures that your business is facing. This is another issue that you're trying to deal with here. But when you think about things like wages, you think about your input costs, like your coffee even these days, your food. Like, how are you going at the moment?
1: Oh, no. We do fine. We do quite well, but it's because we have a very loyal and local following. Like, people come to us a lot. But it, you know, it is difficult to make money these days in cafes. And I mean, I don't think a cafe owner out there will tell you anything different. You know, every rising costs, you know, left, right, and centre, and you've got, you know, food costs now going up again. So wages will go up in June and July. And don't get us wrong. Like, we get it. We get that people need to be paid more. But, you know, the whole thing is that, you know, if everything's going up,

0: and we can't charge more, well then, where does it leave cafe owners? And you've seen it yourself. You said it yourself. There's a lot of people closing.
1: Of course, and also, I mean, there's the accidental walk-off. Many of us have done
2: Yeah.
1: that, where you got into an argument, or your kids are screaming, and then you're left with that horrible feeling: did I pay
2: Yeah.
1: or did I
2: Well,
1: not?
2: Neil says he's done that before and it's so
1: Yeah.
2: embarrassing. But then Mark just says, look, this is not a cost of living crisis behaviour. This is just people being jerks.
1: Yeah. Well, Nicole, thank you for coming on to highlight the many challenges,
0: Yeah,
1: that
0: thank you so much, guys.
1: cafe owners are facing. And look, don't rip off small businesses.
3: Pay your bill.
1: Especially pay your bill. You've had a good meal, pay your bill. If you haven't, leave a review. Rory, what have you got coming up after nine?
3: We're going to be discussing the divide that exists between housing and wealth and the generations. It's an issue that the federal parliament is looking at. We'll be starting that conversation after 9 o'clock.
2: Fantastic. Now that's after nine. Now listen in to the breakfast program tomorrow too, because we've got this month's best seats in the house tickets to give away. They're tickets to Pretty Woman the musical at Her Majesty's. Along with that, you'll get two signature cocktails and a souvenir program. It's a fantastic package, and you will find out that there's a musical link to how you'll win those tickets tomorrow.
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0: ABC News with Matt Coleman. The Federal Health Minister Mark Butler says a diphtheria outbreak is spreading into South Australia. Cases are also in the Northern Territory and Western Australia. There have been more than 130 cases of the contagious infection this year. Australia has recorded its first death from it in nearly a decade. Mr Butler says the government is working on lifting vaccination rates.
1: There's no question this is serious. It's serious in the NT. It's spreading across other parts of the top end. It's crept below the South Australian border into the APY lands. So we're working very closely with the NT government, but also with the Aboriginal controlled sector.
0: The Adelaide Parklands Association says that online abuse is inappropriate. An anonymous person posted a description of the SA Premier's home address on a Facebook page, protesting against the removal of trees as part of the North Adelaide Golf Course's redevelopment. The post has now been removed. Members of the group have been warned against using violent or threatening behaviour. Association President Matt Monty has told 891 ABC Adelaide he supports peaceful protest.
2: Some individuals have been taking it far too far and making it a personal attack on the Premier. As we said in the group, you know, our opposition is to the decisions being made in this park and the trees being cut down. It's not a personal war with the Premier.
0: New South Wales police say a man has been charged with murdering his wife and two sons. The 47-year-old was arrested last night in Campbelltown in southwest Sydney. Acting Superintendent Michael Moroney says police found the bodies of a 46-year-old woman and two boys aged 4 and 12 inside the property.
3: It's my understanding he was living there. In terms of the exact circumstances, how long he's been living there, and the domestic violence circumstances around it, that is unclear. That will form part of the investigation. As I said, police were unaware of that address and hadn't been to that location previously.
0: Police are investigating after a man suffered a gunshot wound to the leg overnight. Emergency services were called to a Christie Downs home around 1:45. A 27-year-old man was taken to hospital with non-life-threatening injuries. Police say they seized a homemade pen gun from the address. The member for Barker says the decision to cut Channel 10 programs to the Riverland, Mount Gambier and Griffith markets is disappointing. The Wind Network has confirmed it will no longer provide access to Channel 10 from July because of an expiring agreement. Wind says the government is aware of the situation, but Tony Passon says he'll write to the Communications Minister to put pressure on Channel 10 to come to an agreement with Wind.
4: This will be another news service that regional communities will no longer access. I mean, we lost local news when Wind stopped producing it. There is a fewer number of print media.
0: Authorities in the United States have banned travellers from Ebola-stricken areas to curb the spread of a deadly outbreak that's claimed the lives of more than 100 people. North America correspondent Lauren Day reports.
5: One American missionary has tested positive to the virus and several others are believed to have been exposed in the Democratic Republic of Congo. They're among almost 400 suspected cases and

0: 105 deaths linked to the outbreak, which the World Health Organization has declared a public health emergency of international concern. The US is suspending entry of travelers who've recently been in the DRC, Uganda or South Sudan for the next 30 days. There are currently no approved treatments or vaccines specific to the strain of the virus that's driving this outbreak, and its fatality rate is up to 50%. Lauren Day, ABC News, Washington.
1: The Real Estate Institute says fewer people are going to auctions. It says that's happened over the last 6 months and could be caused by things such as the cost of living and federal budget changes. In last week's budget, there are restrictions on negative gearing and capital gains tax discounts. Real Estate Institute board member Emma Slape says potential buyers are still attending.
2: We've seen a couple of back-to-back interest rate rises. The economy is definitely feeling the pressure from the war. We've got increasing inflation, but we wouldn't say it's just the budget announcements that are the sole contributor to that.
1: South Australia's weather: Renmark, a possible shower, 19. Mount Gambier, showers increasing, 16. Port Lincoln, partly cloudy, 18. Port Pirie, shower or two, 19. Adelaide, showers, a top of 18 degrees, currently 15. Tomorrow, a shower or two, 20. Thursday, partly cloudy, 20. Friday, partly cloudy, also 20. Saturday, partly cloudy, 19. Sunday, a shower or two, 19. And on Monday, a shower or two, a top of 18 degrees forecast. ABC News.
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7: We are glad that we could solve a bit of a problem, a bit of a bind that you're in on Friday, despite
8: Rory,
7: the result.
8: You know, I can't thank you guys enough. 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All power to you, John. 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
3: Rory McLaren.
7: Thank you for your company on this Tuesday morning. Is the housing gap widening between generations? Your generation and maybe that of your children or your grandchildren or even your parents? And what can be done about it? The Federal Parliament, it is looking into intergenerational housing inequity. You'll find out what's been discovered so far. You can also make your views known on 1300 222 891. If you're a young person looking to buy or a parent thinking about the future or even thinking about the present for your kids, let me know. How are you trying to tackle this particular issue? Also this hour, you've probably heard about the benefits of the social media ban for young people, which kicked in late last year. But have there been some downsides too? What's happened to news consumption as a result of the ban? You'll have that discussion soon. And more on an issue Mornings brought you yesterday. If you were listening, you would have heard Keith's story. The builder who says he's been scammed by a painting contractor and lost thousands in equipment and a payment. Is this an isolated case, or has this sort of behaviour become more prevalent? Well, the Master Builders Association, they will try to answer that question for you before 10 o'clock. You also have a chance to win today by playing Celeb Snippet, the audio cue, a little later in this hour. It is almost 7 minutes past nine to housing and the generational divide which exists in our country. It is an issue which the Senate has turned its attention to, with an inquiry established across political lines. A South Australian is chairing the committee. Green Senator Barbara Pocock. Senator, welcome.
9: Good morning, Rory. Great to be with you.
7: Why should people be paying attention to this parliamentary inquiry?
9: Well, we've set it up. I have let it set up because I hear a lot from young people and from the parents of young people, grandparents, about the kind of situation that coming generations and current generations face trying to get into secure housing. It's such a different situation that they're facing, and I'm not saying it was easy for previous generations, it wasn't. Mm. But right now we've got house prices that are through the roof, and young people have much less secure employment than many older people had 30 years ago. They

0: saving for a deposit right now is incredibly tough. I'm sure many of your listeners will be aware there's almost no affordable rental available for people on minimum wage in Adelaide and across our state. And we've seen house prices through the roof where we're now, you know, where Melbourne was. And that is a really shocking circumstance, which young people have come to our inquiry through the witnesses we heard yesterday. It's very clearly a major problem for those first home buyers and for those renters at present, not to mention the young people who are pitched into homelessness in a way which we've never seen before.
1: You mentioned yesterday that was the first public hearing on the Intergenerational Housing Inequity Inquiry. It took place in Canberra. What did you learn?
0: Well, we learned that what young people are saying to us is borne out by the statistics. We are in an historic housing crisis with prices through the roof. We saw some changes in the budget on taxes, which
1: Senator, trust me, we will come to that a little bit later.
0: Good, yes, very important issue. But yes, those young people, the evidence we heard yesterday, are seriously disadvantaged. Just take the question of renting. One in three Australians now are renters, and they're not renters for short periods of time, which we might have seen in earlier periods when you're a student or whatever, you might rent for a period of time, work towards your deposit and so on. There's a pathway. There was a pathway. Now we have rents which pitch nearly half of all renters, especially young people, are in serious rental stress. The possibility of saving, they're tossing up how to pay the rent and how to meet the grocery bill. And that means lots of people are suffering in a rental situation that isn't for a year or two. We have people who are now long-term renters in a rental system that isn't built for decent rental rights. Security of renting, the condition of the property you're renting, and the fact that your rent can increase without any limit in a state like South Australia is a real problem for those one in three people, so many young people renting. The prospect of moving into secure housing is a long way off, and you're often just one rent increase away from the possibility of living in your car.
1: That is the voice of South Australian Greens Senator Barbara Pocock at 10 minutes past 9 on 891 ABC Adelaide Mornings. We're talking about the inquiry, the Senate inquiry that she is chairing. First public hearing yesterday on intergenerational housing inequity across the country. Senator, I'm really keen to hear from everyone else out there as well. How are you tackling this in your family? You can let me know on 1300 222 891. Senator, nearly 100 written submissions were made to this inquiry across the various organisations and institutions that

0: Senator, because at a high level, the Commission speaks to Australia's intergenerational bargain, that each generation will be better off than the one before. It goes on, it states, this intergenerational bargain is fraying. Outcomes for today's younger people are not improving like they have in the past. Senator, is that consistent with the views of others who have made submissions to this inquiry?
1: Yes, we heard from think tanks, from organisations that represent a wide range of housing providers. We have also heard from people doing deep research into the circumstances of young Australians and older Australians. And the evidence is very clear that exactly what you said, we expect people to improve their circumstances generation to generation. And what we have right now is a housing crisis, which is really significantly different. And it is a widening chasm between generations, which we really need to address in a different way than we have historically. And Australia does know how to build a decent housing system. Mm. We had one in the 50s, 60s and 70s with good investment in public housing. Right now, we are investing so little in public housing that just 4% of new builds are in social or public housing. In the 50s, it was closer to 15%. Of new builds. So we are underinvested in that very critical question of providing affordable public housing to people who need it, not just to those who are probably very close to homelessness. You have to be in a very dire circumstance right now to get your hands on public housing, and we need to grow that pool, that stock of public housing, to make sure more and more people in the younger generations aren't tipped into real hardship. So yes, a widening gap was the evidence we heard yesterday, and we'll be going around the country in coming months. We're having hearings in every capital city. And of course, this problem isn't just one of capital cities. Mm. Most country towns, even in South Australia now, you know, it's pretty hard to find a rental. It's very expensive. And house prices are going up everywhere.
0: We even had that situation. We discussed this last week on the program as well regarding what's been happening in the state's southeast. The current CEO of the Robe District Council, well, she has a property in Kingston. She was looking to move into Robe and she struggled to find a long-term rental for her so she could do her work in that country town. It's just one example.
1: Exactly. And you used to be able to, you know, imagine that you could move to a job in the country perhaps and find affordable housing. That is not the case now. Prices have gone up everywhere in an astronomical increase and rents are the same. So, you know, and housing is not like other products. If you haven't got security of housing, it's incredibly hard to have secure employment. It's really hard to plan a family. And we're certainly hearing evidence from young people about that. They're putting off having kids. And they're deferring those kind of key life decisions, which previous generations have been able to, you know, assume that they would work towards home ownership and be able to get there, you know, even on a minimum wage job. Well, that is really, really impossible right now.
0: Keen to hear your views on this. 0467922891 is the text line number. Senator, a text here. This person writes, I'm helping my kids with their future house plans by teaching them about saving compound interest and their need to think about their future needs now. They are 14 and 15 and have been saving for their deposit since they were 10. Small amounts often earned by their hard work. They are learning that there is no entitlement, but a goal to work towards.
1: Yes, and all parents, we all hope that we're teaching our kids how to, you know, look after ourselves and to save. But I think the hope that your kids, through diligent saving habits, are going to get there is not going to work in the way it did in the 50s, 60s and 70s. We've had massive increases in house prices in the last 30 years that make it, you have to have a very, very large salary to service a mortgage or be able to convince a bank to lend you money right now. And I think those frugal habits won't be enough unless we redress the gap between the price of housing and earnings. You know, when I bought my first home in the 80s, the multiple of house prices to wages was around 4. So the house would be around 4 times the level of your salary. Now it's around 8 or 9. In a city like Sydney, it's 12. So the best, most frugal childhood habits of saving will not get you there. It'll be the bank of mum and dad or decent policy to actually increase the supply of affordable and public homes and do something about rents, which make it impossible to save a mortgage.
0: More of you sharing your views. Anne writes, we have helped both our children into homes,

0: But as a consequence, we still have a mortgage and we are in our mid-60s and approaching retirement. It worries me immensely. Another perspective here. Please spare a thought for lifelong renters approaching retirement. As a lifelong renter now, also facing job insecurity, I think my situation is actually more acute than that of younger people. And this person says that they're 61.
1: Yes, I don't think the problem in the housing market is only one of intergenerational inequality. Absolutely. And we heard evidence about that yesterday. Someone who is in their 60s or 70s, you know, and in the rental market, especially someone on a pension or benefits, job seeker, is really struggling. There is no doubt about that. And we know the biggest growth for older Australians in homelessness is older women in particular, especially those escaping family or domestic violence. So, yes, there are certainly issues there and we need to be looking to that as well. But if you are homeless at 20 or 30, or if you are without housing security for decades, then you know you will definitely take those consequences for your job security, your earnings, possibly your health, into old age. So we need to be dealing with it across the life course and especially making sure we assist those early in life who bring a lot of debt now to that conversation with the bank. And I also would like to point out, Roy, some people are actually doing quite well out of the housing crisis. Those who've got multiple investment properties, we've seen a change in that in the budget. But if you hold, you know, 10 or 20, and there are certainly plenty of Australians who do, you've done pretty well in the last 20 years. You're a wealthy investor. And the banks also. The banks, we heard evidence yesterday, make on every average mortgage of 30 years $229,000 in profit, not revenue, in profit. So the big banks doing quite well, thank you very much, quite like a large mortgage over a 30-year period. And we're very keen to have a look at that as well. We need to have equity in our system and access to affordable and predictable mortgages, and we don't have enough of that in our country at present.
0: Senator, I want to talk about, I appreciate it is early days, but let's talk about outcomes. Would there be any tangible outcomes from this inquiry, and how do you ensure it doesn't just become a talk fest?
1: Well, such a good point. As a senator, I hope my whole life, these years aren't wasted on talk fests. Last inquiry I ran was involved in the PwC inquiry into rip-offs by very large, big corporations in consultants. And prior to that, one on working life, which led to the right to disconnect. So I'm very interested in outcomes, and I think the five senators on the committee that I'm chairing are very keen to see change as well. It's very clear from the first day of evidence, what we're doing right now is nowhere near enough. We are not touching the sides. If we look at something, a major jewel in Labor's policy offerings is something called the Housing Australia Future Fund. That will build 40,000 houses in a world right now where we have 640,000 Australians looking for affordable housing. So that's a 6% response, even if all of those get built, and they're getting built very slowly, very complex way of doing it. We need a direct investment in public and social housing immediately, and I'm hoping our inquiry will contribute to pressure and to outcomes on that front. But also think we need to look at ways in which we take the pressure off renters, and that is a growing, as I said, portion, one in three of Australians, and we don't have a well-developed rental market in Europe, where they have had decades, you know, of experience with renters, giving more security, more rights to renters, making sure that rent increases relate to an index like inflation, that we already have such a system in the ACT. There are possibilities on renters that I hope our committee will be able to make really practical recommendations around.
0: Senator, stay with us if you can. It's 20 past nine. Steve's called in. Hello, Steve.
2: Yeah, I definitely second this. Basically, I think they should mandate that all new land releases, for instance, have a certain amount of public housing on them. The government can contribute or get that land from developers as part of, stamping developments. And a lot of people think of public housing as unemployed. It's not the case at all. There's a whole heap of people that are on contracts. New teachers often are on contracts and they can't get mortgages if you go contracts for 12 months or whatever. A lot of professionals are like that. And yeah, it's really hard for the young ones. So there needs to be a rethink of that. And yeah, just supply houses for people to work in. Steve. In the areas they actually live. So that way.
0: Steve, yeah. Thank you for your call. As always, let's quickly go to Andrew. Hello, Andrew.
3: Hello, Rory. Senator Pocock. I lay the blame at the feet of politicians. So if you think of the once proud SA Housing Trust, 25, 30 years ago, I did a lot of the marketing and advertising for whole suburbs that were flogged off for peanuts. Whole streets around Elizabeth, Hillcrest, whatever else, selling for like $20,000 to interstate investors. They're getting 30% rental yields and then getting that magic carpet ride of capital growth. And my solution to that would be for any, say, housing trust home that's sold or demolished, they should build four more.
0: Andrew, thank you for your idea and contribution to this discussion. A couple of texts as well, Senator. This one really stands out to me. I'm about to turn 25 and I have lost almost all my hope of being able to afford a place of my own. It seems like I'm going to be living with my parents for a long time.
1: Yeah, a lot of evidence like that, Rory, which is very moving. And, you know, living with your parents, 25 and well past that by the sounds of that text, you know, there's a lot of things you don't get to do which previous generations have been able to do. You know, start your own relationship, begin to think about a family, build your own career because you have security of employment. That we have heard so much evidence and many people have written to me already about that kind of experience. And people who have had not even the protection of living with a parent, but where that relationship is broken down, for example, in a car. And I walk in the parklands most weekends. Mm. We see way too many tents there now. And we see very expensive, large builds of apartments all around the edge of the city. I live, you know, near Unley Road. Mm. They are not affordable apartments. So we need to be meeting that gap in the middle. And I really like Steve's suggestion about, a proportion of housing in new developments being set aside for public access. I think that's a great idea and it's something which we don't do properly right now. It's something our committee will be interested in. And Andrew points to the proud tradition of the South Australian Housing Trust. We were a world leader in our investment in public housing. And it wasn't, you know, for those on the bones of their bottoms. It was for people who, you know, held minimum wage and good jobs alongside industry developments like Elizabeth was built on that principle. Mm. Housing for all as a human right, as a working person. It shouldn't be something that's out of reach. So we need to revive that tradition of investment in public housing.
0: Senator,
1: I think that's something we're very keen to see.
0: Senator, before you leave, I need to ask you about the federal budget because your party says the tax changes around negative gearing and capital gains discount don't go far enough. Will you support them in Parliament?
1: We've pushed for many decades for changes to those tax provisions, which are very, very beneficial for older, wealthy people who have multiple property investments. And we think that it was extremely inequitable. Something like 60% of those tax benefits went to people in the top 20% of earners. So very unfair tax benefits. They need change. But what we see in that budget is the baking in of all the benefits right up to budget night of negative gearing and capital gains tax, which will carry forward for decades for those wealthy property investors and continue that growing gap between older and younger people, between wealthy and poorer people. So we would like to have seen Labor do much more to constrain
0: which Senator goes, can I kind of bring you back to the question though, will you support them in Parliament, the changes?
1: We haven't seen the legislation yet, Rory. There's a lot of, as I've learned as a Senator, a lot of detail that needs a careful look. We'll be looking at it in considerable detail as we see those pieces of legislation. So watch this space.
0: Senator Barbara Pocock, thank you.
1: Thanks, Rory. Great to be with you. And thanks for all your listeners' comments. Very interesting to hear.
0: Senator Barbara Pocock there, who is chairing that inquiry into intergenerational housing inequity. It is 25 minutes past nine. Jack's called in from Cumberland Park. Jack, share your perspectives with us.
4: Hey, Rory. How are you doing? I, as a 25-year-old, I was just calling up to kind of have like my perspectives on as a young person. I completely agree with that texter that called in about to turn 25 and pretty much losing all hope. Me and my partner at the moment, we've been trying to save for I mean, I've been living out of home since I was 15, and like what Barbara said, there's a lot of people that

0: have the support of parents as well, which makes it's just another layer to it. But you try and save and save and save, and then everything just gets more expensive, and it just feels like you're losing more and more. Like, you lose more and more hope as it goes on. It just feels like, it almost feels like it's slipping away as you move towards it. Mm. And it's not a great feeling at all. The only other point I was going to make is that I completely 100% agree with the public housing point. And I think a big point and part of that is the perspective of public housing in the general public. A lot of people think it's for, like, the most desperate people ever. But when it began after World War II, it was supposed to be for the everyday worker, like your average labourer worker, to have somewhere to stay and support them to live while they help to build up the country.
1: Mm. Jack, thank you for your call and sharing your views on the morning's program. You'll get more views in the second hour of the program on the statewide soapbox. So many of you texting in during that discussion with Barbara Pocock. We haven't had a chance to get to all of them, so we'll bring you more of them when the statewide soapbox gets into position at around 10:45 today. Before 10 o'clock, though, we're going to be checking back in on a story we brought you yesterday about Keith Richard, a builder here in Adelaide who believes he's been scammed by a contract painter. What does the Master Builders Association have to say about incidents like this? Is this a flash in the pan? Is this a one-off? Or does this indicate something that is going on more regularly across our state? But next, a piece of disused fishing line has become a nightmare for a local loved pelican. Now the rescuers, they want your help.
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1: Mish Simpson is from the Southern Koala and Echidna Rescue. She joins you now. Hello, Mish.
7: Hi, Mish. Hi, Rory. Thanks for having me.
1: You're Mish. I'm Rory. It's all right.
7: Yes. I'm sorry.
1: So, tell us about this penguin. Not penguin. I'm getting that wrong. It's a pelican. We're going beautifully today. It also starts with a P. Should we just rewind this?
7: Yeah, so we had a call last week about a pelican. A lady was walking a dog along the Onkaparinga River in Port Noarlunga and noticed a fishing line dragging behind it. And it was there by itself, and she worked out it's because it can't fly because it's wrapped around the end of its wing. So we went out with a team and enlisted a couple of local kayakers to try to corral it to a side of the bank where we could get it, but unfortunately it was still quite mobile, so they can still swim and he can fly a few metres, but with fishing line wrapped around any kind of body part, there is a risk of the blood flow being constricted and parts of the wing could die off. So we are desperately trying to get to him, but last time we saw him, he was in a little island in the middle of the river. So we're trying to see if anyone might have some big fish or some carp that they don't want to eat that they might be willing to donate, because if we can stand on the banks with a big enticing fish, we're hoping we can actually coax him over and try to get him in and get our vet team to see what damage is actually done to this wing.
1: And how recently was he last seen, Mish?
7: One of my volunteers saw him on Friday. She's a surf lifesaver and went out on a paddleboard and could spot him. He's just always in a spot that we can't easily get to. So we're hoping to go back out, but we're just still trying to find some nice fish. We took some smaller fish out the first time, but he just laughed at us, basically. He's like,
1: wasn't
7: interested.
1: No, that's not going to do it.
7: So, yeah, so we need something a bit more enticing for him. And then, yeah, so if there's any local fishermen anyone that, even any shops that might be getting rid of some fish that would normally go to humans, then, yeah, if they could reach out, that would be great. We've got him going out there every day trying to spot him, but he is moving around a fair bit along the river. So it's just a matter of having the fish handy and then finding him at the exact time that we need it.
1: And also having fish handy and having vets handy as well, Mish, I'd imagine.
7: Yeah, well, we're lucky enough we operate a full-time wildlife vet clinic. So we have a full-time